0: made possible because people subscribe to The Times. I don't mind taking this opportunity to tell you. And you can get your first 4 months for only a quid, by the way, at thetimes.com right now. So you can get access to that exclusive investigation. You can fund that important journalism that holds people like NHS trusts to account. Yeah, in-depth reporting from across the world. All for a quid. To get that offer, just head to the Times website or app now, look for the links to subscribe, and that offer runs out at the end of this month, so it's really worth acting on that now. Thetimes.com is where you go to make that happen. To take a look at that story with us and the rest of the day's news is Alan Tolhurst, chief reporter at Politics Home. Hi, Alan.
1: Evening, Daryl.
0: Good evening. And Caroline Slowcock, who is a former private secretary to Margaret Thatcher and John Major. Caroline, hi there. Good evening.
2: Good evening.
0: Also on the front page of the Sunday Times tomorrow, I can tell you, PM, in fact, although he may just become MP at some point in the not too distant future. PM overrules Miliband on electric car sales targets. This is Keir Starmer watering down, it says, the UK's electric vehicle sales targets in a blow, as it's been described, to Ed Miliband's net zero agenda. Also the news that President Trump, who said that a deal to end the war with Iran is scheduled to be signed tomorrow. Will it? Won't it? And HMRC's sneaky £5 overcharge. Her Majesty's Revenue and Customs is knowingly overcharging millions of pensioners on their tax bill, apparently. We'll have a look at that in a moment. Front page of the Sunday Telegraph tomorrow has the new Defence Secretary, Dan Jarvis. I'll get forces funds they need. The new Defence Secretary has said that he's determined to get the armed forces the funding that they need after his predecessor quit over military spending plans. Also, Burnham failed to hold police who raped me to account, says woman. This is the issue around predatory police officers, and somebody who is talking about the independent review and Andy Burnham's handling of that independent review. Into that story in the north of England. Also, Emma Raducanu on the front page of the Sunday Telegraph as well. She's back. She's also on the front page of the Times as well. Raducanu's double whammy, as we've just been discussing, through to the final at Queen's. Andy Burnham's on the front page of the Sunday Mirror as well. Burnham, I'll make us heard over decent jobs, housing, safety, what matters most. Westminster is not listening to us. I'll make sure they do. It says, front page of the Express tomorrow, 100,000 failed asylum seekers are still here. Front page of the Independent tomorrow has images of Nigel Farage, of Michael Gove and of Boris Johnson. Their promise of more jobs, more trade, more power for Britain has proved a con. Hang their heads in shame. I think that is in relation to Brexit and the anniversary of Brexit, which is on the horizon, isn't it? Front page of The Observer tomorrow has David Hockney on its front page, our English Picasso. They've got a beautiful image of him painting this massive painting on what looks like a wall in the classic David Hockney sort of vivid colours that he used. That's what we've got so far. As they trickle through, we'll bring you them. Let's start in Westminster, shall we, Alan? And the Prime Minister is overruling Ed Miliband on electric car sales. Dan Jarvis is saying that he will get funds for defence that Keir Starmer so far hasn't been able to find, and that John Healey wasn't able to squeeze out of Rachel Reeves. And so the merry-go-round continues, I suppose, doesn't it?
1: Yeah, absolutely. I do find the Sunday Times story quite a strange one because, you know, a lot of the discussion the last couple of weeks has been around whether the Prime Minister has been effectively shopping for a kind of legacy issue, that he might be on his way out, that he wants to get things through before he leaves office. Obviously, we're a few days away from the Makerfield by-election when Andy Burnham could take over and then potentially launch the contest pretty quickly. And to be watering down this kind of like this flagship net zero pledge does seem a strange one to be doing a kind of in the dog end of your time in office. I mean, obviously there's been a lot of pressure on him from the unions, from lots of people within the Labour movement, that there is moving to what essentially was signed into law by Boris Johnson and was pushed into force a couple of years ago is going to make that all 80% of new cars by 2030 are going to be electric. That was always seen as a pretty kind of stretch target, but it's an interesting look for a Labour government to be the one potentially watering that down. And obviously there's been a bit of tension around Ed Miliband and kind of the influence that he has both in this government and potentially in a future Andy Burnham government. So this is kind of a bit of a slap down to him, given it's right kind of in his wheelhouse. And so it's an interesting move for the Prime Minister if he is looking for the sort of the last things he wants to do while

0: still in number 10, it's an interesting move to have chosen.
1: Yeah, indeed. Caroline, from somebody who's kind of been in the room on those sorts of things, as we always love getting your insight from that perspective, what do you think is kind of going into the thinking there?
2: I think Starmer's trying to look tough, and you know, he's trying to assert his power. But obviously what we're seeing, if you look at it, you know, based on the reality of the situation, is that he hasn't got very much power at all. And that's evident really from the fact that Dan Jarvis is now saying he's going to find the funds they need, you know, a few days after John Healey had to resign, because the Prime Minister was, as in his words, unable to find the funds that he needs. And on the net zero story, you know, in a way it's very kind of typical of his premiership, because they started out with five missions, one of which was on net zero. And those missions seem to have sort of got pretty much lost, except for the growth mission. And he just seems to sort of move from one place to another, depending on what looks most expedient. At this moment, I think, faced with the very strong likelihood of losing his leadership, I think he's trying to do what his paymaster, Unite, are asking him to do, which is to save some British jobs. But, you know, the question sort of is clear to me that I'm not sure really what Keir Starmer stands for. And I think this just makes that worse.
1: It was interesting, wasn't it, Alan, to see Wes Streeting sort of basically make that point on social media earlier, where he said, you know, I thought our number one priority was growth, and now it's defence, and then the next minute it's the environment, and depending on what day it is and who you speak to, there's a different number one priority for this government.
0: Yeah, and lots of prime ministers don't want to have a kind of an ism attached to them, like David Cameron was often saying, he doesn't want like a Cameron-ism. But there does need to be kind of a thread running through your time to know what your kind of your priorities are. And as Caroline points out, we had the five missions, we had the three first steps, we had the six milestones, there was nine, this, they all seem to have gone by the wayside. There isn't really kind of a defining message that this government, this administration has ever put through, and that's why it tends to bounce around from various things. It's now in this crisis around defence spending, the cut-off be further stuff on net zero, the story that we're talking about now. There's also been obviously stuff around the economy and cost of living, and it does seem as though there isn't really a kind of a prism through which to see. And actually, I think the most devastating part of John Healey's resignation letter this week was basically saying that, you know, Keir Starmer was being asked to decide between the MOD and the Treasury, or to overrule the Treasury to fund defence, given that he'd said he wanted to, and he was unable to. And that's a criticism I hear quite a lot from Labour MPs, that essentially he's not able to kind of, he doesn't want to essentially to overrule one ahead of the other. He'd prefer his ministers to bring him solutions, not problems. But actually, that's the role of the Prime Minister, is to make the decisions between those departments and decide what your priorities are. But people don't really know what those priorities are.
1: Yeah, exactly. And around and around we go. Andy Burnham's on the front page of the Sunday Mirror. It's kind of interesting. Obviously, we're sort of tipping into by-election week next week. Plenty of coverage from Makerfield, by the way, next week. I'm going to be live there on Wednesday, eve of poll. In fact, I'm actually going to be watching the England game, England play on Wednesday night. And if you're not massively interested in that, or if you are interested in that but you want to spend it with us, I'm going to be live from a pub in Makerfield on Wednesday night, chatting to punters and watching the England game with them. So pray for me on that. Fingers crossed that goes okay. Gosh, so full of jeopardy. We do like to put ourselves in difficult positions, don't we? But that'll be interesting, and it's going to be interesting to see what happens the day after. Polling day on the 18th of June, of course, and full coverage. I'll be live at the count as we get a result on that. So plenty of coverage on it on Times Radio. And Caroline, in the meantime, Burnham, I'll make us heard, is his sort of plea on the front page of the Sunday Mirror. And he's on the front page of the Times as well this morning, talking about money being taken from welfare to be spent on defence. So he is really setting out a nationalism, I suppose, in a sense, isn't he?
2: Yes, I mean, I think it's interesting, he's given the prominence to the need to get people's voices heard. He says Westminster's not listening to us, and I'll make sure that they do. And actually, he's got a bit of a track record there on creating a, you know, stronger voice for people and not being listened to, because, you know, he was a strong campaigner for the Hillsborough survivors and relatives, and has managed to get, hopefully, fingers crossed, a Hillsborough law passed to improve accountability. But I think there is a general issue in politics. Whether he can sort it, I don't know. But there is a general issue in Westminster, which has led to a loss of trust, which is that people's voices aren't really being heard and things aren't really being sorted out that people really care about, whether it's housing or whatever. And just to link back to that Leeds story, which doubtless we'll be coming back to, that's another example. You know, we've seen so many maternity hospital scandals, and yet somehow the situation never seems to be sorted. And, you know, I would say that the voice of powerful people is more likely to be heard in Westminster than the voices of individual people. And we're just coming up, I think tomorrow there's going to be a vigil or a march around Grenfell Tower. And it's 9 years since that fire. And there's still people who are living in dangerous flats. And that situation hasn't been sorted out by Westminster. And nobody's been held to account. So I'm hoping that Andy Burnham will do what he says and make those voices heard.
1: Okay. Well, he's got to win a by-election first, doesn't he? The people of Wigan have got to have a say in that, firstly. It's always them. Just briefly, Alan, on Burnham's interventions this weekend.
0: Yeah, interesting, because he's kind of speaking to two different electorates. He's obviously speaking to the people in Makerfield, in that constituency, but also speaking to the country, speaking to Labour votes, Labour MPs, to, you know, and so it's kind of difficult for him to kind of have these two different messages. He's talked a lot about national issues, and I think having seen the polling this week, knowing that the race is still, he's in their lead, but he's probably still quite tight, he's now focusing his message a bit more centrally, but also still trying to give it a kind of a broader theme as well. It's a very difficult thing to try and navigate, to try and win this very local by-election with local issues, but also be speaking to a much broader issue as well. So I think he's and it's gonna be interesting to see what he says in the next few days to try and kind of compete those ones, because, you know, we could be this time next week he could be launching a bid to become prime minister, but at the same time he's still got to fight a very kind of a very tricky by-election at the same time.
1: Okay, Peter's been in touch to say, I seem to remember a few weeks ago Keir Starmer said that he couldn't overrule Ed Miliband about exploiting North Sea gas and oil. How can he now overrule him about the rules on electric cars and retain credibility on that issue? 87222, time's at the start of a message, 033-003-2353, if you'd like to get in touch on WhatsApp. It's very important, isn't it, that we bring you the full candidate list, because we've talked about Andy Burnham a lot, and we've talked about him a lot in the context of Makerfield. I think it's best, whether we... I don't know whether that would meet the legal threshold, but in any case, I just feel it's my duty, just morally, to bring you the other candidates from the Makerfield by-election. So let me remind you that they are Jake Austin for the Liberal Democrats, Kent Binfis for the Kent Binfis Party, Andy Burnham for the Labour Party, Dan Clark, Libertarian Party, John Dyer, Independent, Ed Gemmell, Climate Party, Paul Gold, Independent, Howling Lord Hope, the official Monster Raving Loony Party, Rob Kenyon, Reform UK, Rob Pownall, who's an Independent, Rebecca Shepherd, Restore Britain, Sarah Wakefield, the Green Party, Peter Ward, Rejoin UK, and Michael Winstanley, Conservative and Unionist Party. Rejoin EU, forgive me, is Peter Ward. I've just projected a different political ideology onto Peter Ward there. Rejoin EU. Okay. As Caroline very rightly points out, there's another story on the front page of the Sunday Times that's worth our attention tonight. A story about some potential failings at a hospital trust that could have left hundreds of babies injured, or in some cases, having lost their life. Quite an extraordinary Sunday Times investigation we'll get into with Caroline and Alan on Times Radio next.
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1: Hello and good evening. Thank you for being with us. We're having a look at the front pages of tomorrow's papers with Alan Tolhurst from Politics Home and former private secretary to John Major and Margaret Thatcher. Caroline Slowcock is with us. Let's turn our attention to this story on the front page of the Sunday Times tomorrow and a Sunday Times investigation that has found that hundreds of babies are alleged to have died or suffered serious injuries at a major NHS trust, where concerns about poor care have been raised for about 15 years. This is Leeds Teaching Hospitals Trust. Now, the families of more than 250 infants say their babies were hurt after care there. Sources believe that as many as 3,000 mothers and babies could allege to have been harmed in what is feared to be one of Britain's biggest maternity scandals. Alan, I mean the sort of details of this are you know, we're still sort of piecing them together a little bit, and they are pretty harrowing, aren't they? But they talk about something very clearly going very badly wrong here.
0: Yeah, and the way that this unit was set up was clearly completely inadequate for the care they were giving. But I think for me, it's the length of time that this took place. Like that red flags were raised multiple times over a long time, more than a decade, and yet things were not changed. Things were not improved. Things were like wasn't looked at. I think that's what really this reviewer, Diana Ockenden, who was looking into a separate neonatal scandal, is also going to be looking at now as well. Is to look at, you know, why this wasn't put in a situation where things were made change, that people were continuing to be harmed years after really serious concerns were being raised. And, you know, Caroline mentioned Grenfell. It's another situation where, like, there's a real fuss is kicked up at the beginning and everyone promises they're going to change, and then it just kind of carries on. And I think that's what's most kind of scandalous about this, is that the most serious things could have happened, and yet years later the changes that were being asked for were still not implemented.
1: Yeah, let me just remind you of the detail here then, because we're talking about Leeds Teaching Hospitals Trust. They have two neonatal units in Leeds, Leeds General Infirmary. That's got three intensive care neonatal units. Sorry, a level three intensive care unit for the very most sick, most frail babies. There is another St James's, it's kind of known as Jimmy's in the area, and that's across town, and that has a special care baby unit that provides level one neonatal care for babies who need extra help with things like feeding and breathing and temperature control, bits of oxygen control, things like that. This Sunday Times investigation has found, Caroline, that St James's University Hospital was providing intensive care for babies regularly when it wasn't set up to do so, and from their failings have stemmed.
2: That's right. I mean, it didn't have the right equipment, didn't have, you know, enough nurses, and yet it was still offering that care. And the investigation also shows that there was a letter sent to the authority saying that it was face closure unless it did something. And yet, after that letter was sent, babies were still being harmed. And, you know, I just would like to highlight again what Alan was saying about reviews, that we see in all sorts of places, all sorts of scandals, lots of different reviews coming up with recommendations that things should happen, and yet somehow changes don't seem to be put in place and no one seems to be held accountable. And it's so basic, being able to give birth safely. My eldest daughter recently gave birth to a child, and I have to say I was really worried that she might, or the baby might, not come out to that process safely because of the appalling state of maternity services in this country.
1: Yeah, it's interesting how that seeps into your experience, or into how you experience those things. I mean, when Molly was born 19 months ago now, and it was you know, around the time that, and of course the sort of Lucy Letby stuff had been sort of swilling around for a little while, and I found myself, when she was born by cesarean section, she was born and she was taken over to the other side of the room, as is perfectly standard for, you know, once you've kind of seen her and she's okay and she's alive and she's taken over to the other side of the room, the umbilical cord is cut, she's kind of cleaned up a bit, and, you know, so. And I found myself, without kind of realising, I mean, maybe there's something natural and instinctive about this anyway, but I just couldn't take my eyes off her. And throughout the whole process of those first couple of days while we were at hospital, I was watching her and the people who were around her and coming to her and dealing with her like a hawk. Not because I had any issues with the care. The care was absolutely fantastic. The nurses, and I felt quite guilty about it in the aftermath, to tell you the truth. I sort of felt like I was judging them for something that clearly wasn't their fault, and they were doing a very good and important job. But you know, clearly the stories around this had seeped into my behaviour and my experience there. And I was probably extra vigilant, which feels like a shame we have to be there. Any more on that, Alan, or if there's anything else that you've seen on the front? We've only got a few minutes left here, so if there's somewhere else you want to take us, please do.
0: Well, no, I was just really interested in what you were saying there, because actually I think what it does is it these stories, they really damage trust in the NHS. And
2: absolutely.
0: I've been discussing this week about something which has been called I've Been Lucky Syndrome, which essentially is that the NHS gives pretty good care all around, but everyone thinks at the moment that the NHS is giving bad care. So when you do experience good care, you just think, oh, I've been lucky, oh, I was a lucky one, but actually everyone else has been having bad care. Well, actually most people do get good care, but these scandals, these things obviously, which are really damaging, they really damage that kind of the trust and the fabric that we have in the NHS. Obviously people believe in it, it's such a big thing, and these stories really, really damage it. So yeah, this is the thing, and you know, you experience that care, but you had those feelings in the same way, because it can be so damaging to the way we feel about the NHS, which is a central part of kind of, you know, it's kind of known as kind of the secular religion in this country, you know?
1: Yeah, you do end up sort of going there, don't you, expecting to find failure and being alert to the possibility of failure, which is really bad. And it's, you know, it isn't the overwhelming experience that people have with that institution, but you know, when they do have that experience, Caroline, it is so profound and important. It's important news that it kind of seeps through into trust. As Alan says, trust is a really key word.
2: Well, I totally agree with that.
1: Yeah. Okay, we're out of time, but it's been lovely having your company, both of you, tonight. Thank you for helping us through the front pages. Caroline Slocock, who is a former private secretary to John Major. Oh, by the way, Caroline, you've got a new book out. I need to talk to you about your new book just quickly. You've got about 30 seconds if you'd like to plug your new book.
2: Yeah, well, it's called Bad Government and How to Make It Better, and it includes a chapter about Grenfell Tower and these sorts of reviews and scandals and how people aren't listened to. But it also looks at why prime ministers fail and fall, and I think we may be about to see another example.
0: I can't wait to read it. It's gonna be great.
1: Okay, we should. Yeah, that does sound really good, doesn't it? We should talk to you about that on another occasion, perhaps, Caroline. We'll get you on. I don't know if you've got a book, Alan, but if you have, I've not really got time for you to plug it, I'm afraid.
0: No, we'll come back to that one maybe in a year's time.
1: Okay. Great. Okay. Alan Tolhurst from Politics Home and the brilliant Caroline Slocock, who is a former private secretary to Tony Blair and to Margaret Thatcher, and now the author of a brilliant new book as well. Okay. All those stories and plenty more, including that investigation. You can read it in full. Everything that you need to know from that investigation and where it may go next is online right now at thetimes.com.
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12: Good evening from the Times Radio newsroom at 9:30. I'm Chris Dabbs. Planned strike action by resident doctors in England has been called off. They were due to walk out on Monday for 4 days in their long-running row over pay. More details from Jenny Barsby.
13: The British Medical Association has posted on social media saying it's secured a last-minute offer from the government. The union says that includes 4,500 extra speciality training places as well as a 6.6% pay rise by April next year. The offer will now be voted on by members. The Health Secretary James Murray has said this is a positive and welcome development and that the BMA have recognised that the country simply can't afford a pay rise this year.
12: Donald Trump says a deal with Iran is scheduled to be signed tomorrow, with the Strait of Hormuz to be open to all immediately after signing. Downing Street says the Prime Minister spoke to the US President this afternoon and reiterated the UK stands ready to support the implementation of any US peace deal with Iran. A Derbyshire police officer is being investigated over claims that they used AI to create evidence. The force says there's a chance the tech was used in a number of cases. The officer has been removed from frontline duties. Our reporter Emma Birchley says it's unclear at this stage what sort of evidence we're talking about.
14: Evidence could be anything, couldn't it? It could be physical things like fingerprints, but then you have witness statements, you have emails, you have video footage. So it's not clear what we're talking about here, very much early days.
12: Thousands of Scotland fans are gathering in Boston ahead of their first game at a World Cup in 28 years. They begin their Group C campaign against Haiti in the early hours of tomorrow morning. Jason Waddleton owns The Haven, which is Boston's only Scottish bar.
15: Well, it's a tsunami of talent. That's what it is. It's been an amazing influx of brilliant people, loud, celebratory, friendly, and it's everything you'd expect from the Tartan Army. It's been brilliant. Dream coming true.
12: And with the main sports news, here's Charlie Pritchard.
16: Amaretta Carnoux's eased into the final of the Queen's Club HSBC Championships with a straight sets victory over American teenager Iva Jovic. Meanwhile, Katie Bolter has said she'll take time to reflect on falling short at Queen's ahead of taking to the court at Wimbledon. She was beaten in straight sets by Donna Vekic in the semi-finals. Now to the World Cup action. One of the World Cup favourites, Brazil, were held 1-1 by 2022 semi-finalist Morocco in New Jersey. That result means Scotland could go top of Group C if they get past Haiti. Meanwhile, 2022 host country Qatar rescued a point against Switzerland with just a minute remaining. That's their first ever World Cup point. Group B is now wide open as a result, with every team on a point after Canada's draw with Bosnia. And Tommy Fleetwood is just two shots off the lead going into the final round of golf's Canadian Open. American Jackson Suber currently holds a one-shot lead. Robert McIntyre, Shane Lowry and Matt Fitzpatrick are also in contention, just four shots off the pace.
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18: From The Times and The Sunday Times, this is The Story. I'm Manveen Rana. The fragile ceasefire in the Middle East appeared to be unravelling on Sunday evening, as Iran and Israel exchanged missile strikes. The violence was met with fury from President Trump, who's been pushing to get a peace deal over the line for weeks.
19: I just got off the phone with President Trump to get his reaction to the ongoing missile attack. He told me there was not coordination with Israel and added that he was not happy about it.
18: Then, almost as suddenly as the escalation had begun, Iran announced its military operations had ended. Hours later, Israel said it would refrain from further strikes against Iran for now. The Israeli Prime Minister Benjamin Netanyahu addressed the nation.
20: If the terrorist regime makes the mistake of attacking us again, we will respond with force. Because Israel has the full right to self-defense, and we exercise it whenever necessary.
18: For For this battle-hardened political survivor, the stakes couldn't be higher. For all the dangers of losses on the battlefield, he faces an even greater peril if the war ends, with a general election due later this year and an ongoing corruption trial at home. But the war itself is creating an even bigger threat now, a growing rift in his relationship with the White House.
9: Axios quoted Trump as saying, "BB, you better be careful or you will be on your own very soon."
18: So why is Netanyahu risking his relationship with his greatest ally? And how much are pressures at home dictating Israel's stance in the war? The story today, the ticking time bomb facing Netanyahu at home.

0: The news came through first that the missiles had been fired from Iran to northern Israel. I was watching the news at the time, the main Israeli channel. I think there was a collective, here we go again, feeling.
1: Gabby Weiniger is based in Tel Aviv and has been covering the war for The Times.
0: And it was not clear how short it would be, how long it would be, where they would hit. I packed a bag. I have two babies here, so I packed lots of nappies and a shelter bag, or a go bag, as we call it in journalism. And I went to bed. I thought I'd better get some sleep because, you know, the alarms might start any moment now, 2 a.m, 3 a.m. Woke up in the morning. There was an alarm at 4:30 a.m, 6:30 a.m, and no damages and no injuries were caused. It was a very much kind of waiting for what's going to happen.

0: And Gabby, just remind us why that sort of tit-for-tat exchange of missiles had happened. How did we get there?
1: Well, the ceasefire has been very fragile since it was signed 2 months ago. Iran has said that it will come to the defense of its proxy militia, Hezbollah, who are the Shia militia in Lebanon. They said that if Israel attacks Beirut and their stronghold in southern Beirut of Dahia, then they will respond to Israel in kind, making Hezbollah kind of the key in terms of will this ceasefire hold or will it fall apart? Can the deal include Hezbollah or not? Israel's not going to stand for that. Israel's saying Hezbollah is a separate arena. We need to deal with what's on our border our own way and not be led by America. Iran is trying to bring Hezbollah into the equation so that it will be part of the deal. And that's really what we saw yesterday, that kind of Lebanon linchpin, if you like, coming into fruition and coming into reality.
0: How did President Trump respond to that? Because that's exactly the sort of thing he's been trying to avoid with the peace talks.
1: He wasn't happy about it, but I think, again, I believe it was a bit of political theatre. It was expected. Trump knew that if Netanyahu was going to attack Beirut, which was suddenly a red line for Iran, then Iran would retaliate. And it was a contained retaliation on both sides. So while Trump said that he wasn't happy about it, he also said, I'm going to call Netanyahu, I'm going to tell him not to attack Iran. He said that Israel had planes on the way to attack Iran when they sent them back. That's a similar story to how the hostilities ended last year, where Trump also said there's a sudden ceasefire and Israeli pilots did an about turn midair and came back to their Israeli airbase. So it's Trump's way of saving face. It's Trump's way of saying, I'm in control of this situation. I can control Netanyahu. I can control Iran. And we are close to a deal, which, of course, we've been hearing for the past 2 months.
0: So, Gabby, it does sound like this whole exchange of fire was, you know, very controlled. Do we know how it ended? Was it Donald Trump intervening that made both Iran and Israel step back?
1: The first I heard of it was the Iranian message coming out on Monday afternoon saying, you know, as far as we're concerned, we have retaliated. And I think then, you know, Trump probably did pick up the phone to Netanyahu and say, this is over, this round is over and we're going back to negotiations. That's how it played out. So I think it was in everyone's interest to just rein it in at that moment.
0: Donald Trump was all over Truth Social immediately, saying both sides, Israel and Iran, are looking to do an immediate ceasefire. Lots of capital letters, obviously.
1: Of course.
0: Why is this tension arising? Why is it that every time Donald Trump says he's nearly at a peace deal, Netanyahu sort of, you know, launches another assault on Lebanon, for example? What's going on?
1: Well, when it comes to Lebanon, it's a very sensitive issue for Israelis who have been entangled in southern Lebanon and against Hezbollah, I should say, for decades. And I think the Israeli public is seeing that quagmire come up again. And they're seeing, once again, Israel's entangled in Lebanon, trying to solve the problem through military might, losing soldiers on an almost daily basis. The idea of leaving Lebanon alone or leaving it to Trump to negotiate in the Iran deal will be unacceptable for the Israeli people, whose sons and fathers and uncles and cousins are all soldiers, and for the right-wing coalition in Benjamin Netanyahu's party as well, and including his opposition. They are saying Netanyahu has not been tough enough on Hezbollah and on Lebanon.
0: And those attacks on Lebanon, which obviously, you know, is a long-running issue, they do seem to escalate every time it looks like Donald Trump is closer to a peace deal. Is this about Netanyahu not having any say in that? You know, are there things happening in those negotiations that Netanyahu will not like?
1: I think you're certainly right about that, Manveen. I think there is a bad deal on the table as far as Israel is concerned. The Iranian regime are here to stay, and I think Netanyahu's accepted that, even though that was an original war goal to overturn that regime. Things that were previously on the table, like their ballistic missile program, which threatens Israel, like their aiding of proxies, including Hezbollah and the Houthis in Yemen, those things are off the table. So what's on the table now? The nuclear deal. Well, that's looking very similar to the deal that President Obama signed with the JCPOA in 2015 that was then torn up by US President Donald Trump. Israel needs no sunset clauses on the Iranian nuclear program, which they see as an existential threat to their existence. This cause is really, really important, because it puts a deadline on when Iran can restart enriching uranium. Netanyahu doesn't believe that he's going to get those things in this deal. So the continuation of the conflict puts him firstly in a position where he's defending Israel, and also makes sure that he puts off this potential bad deal for Israel.
0: For Netanyahu, this war with Iran, it's kind of the culmination of a 30-year career where he has built Iran up as the great enemy. This is the moment he's kind of been waiting for. And yet it hasn't quite turned out the way he would have wanted. Is there a sense that this campaign has gone from, you know, the crowning glory of his career in politics to somehow a massive strategic failure?
1: I don't think he sees it that way. This has been his reason for existence, the fight against Iran, the existential threat that Iran poses to the existence of Israel. I think he wants to win back his title as Mr. Security. He wants to change the face of the Middle East. I think that he wants to see the Iranian regime weakened and perhaps lay the groundwork for another uprising as we saw in January. I don't think that idea has been poo-pooed completely. Certainly it has been by much of the Israeli establishment and the intelligence community, but not by Netanyahu. I don't think he sees it as a failure. And I also think it's important to note that the Israeli public don't see it as a failure. They agree, the vast majority of Israel, and despite how difficult it is to live under wartime conditions, they agree with the war. They don't agree with the ceasefire. They do believe that Iran is an existential threat to Israel, and they are willing to suffer the consequences of war on society, on the economy, on their personal lives. And Netanyahu knows that too. He's very attuned to the public opinion.
0: In the last few days, Donald Trump told the Financial Times, "I call the shots." Netanyahu doesn't call the shots. He doesn't seem very impressed with a lot of Netanyahu's actions in the last few days. There was that phone call last week, which we covered on the podcast. Is there a sense that that relationship is fraying?
1: We've seen spats time and time again between Netanyahu and Trump, and that grave's been dug several times. And yet they still continue to talk. They still continue to pick up the phone. We know Donald Trump is blunt. He did use expletives against Netanyahu, according to Axios. Does that mean that that's dead and buried? I don't think so. Trump knows that Netanyahu needs to show that Israel will fight back against Hezbollah and will fight back against Iran and will retaliate. As for Trump's domestic considerations, he knows this war is unpopular. He needs to be showing that he doesn't listen to Netanyahu, who, as you correctly mentioned, led him down the garden path with the idea that the regime is going to fall. He can sell to his public that that's not who he's listening to, that the war is over, that he is victorious, that there is a deal in the making. And I think Trump is well aware of the domestic constraints that Netanyahu is facing, as well as his own. And they are playing this out according to their own playbook, which they have invented.
0: You know, I mean, there have been some very ugly moments. That phone call that was reported last week, you know, part of it, Donald Trump did say, "Everyone hates you now. Everyone hates Israel." How did that go down in Israel? What did people make of it?
1: I think it just was confirmation bias for many Israelis who believe that everyone hates Israel. Israelis know that they're not popular. Israelis know that they're seen as genocidal, and the actions in Gaza have been widely condemned across the board in all different countries. The Jewish communities are also on the brunt of Israel's actions in the diaspora. So I think the fact that Donald Trump said that to Netanyahu wasn't a shock to Israelis. It probably wasn't a shock to Netanyahu, and it wouldn't have moved them, I believe.
0: Gabby, you wrote this week that Netanyahu is the great political survivor. How has he managed to stay in power for so long?
1: He's sold himself in many different ways to the Israeli public over the past few decades. I think it's 18 cumulative years that he's been in power. He was first voted into office in the 90s, in 1996. Most recently, he was voted in on the ticket of being Mr. Security. Now he's taken a card out of Donald Trump's playbook, and he's saying that the right wing of Israel is under attack by the leftist community, the leftist institutions, particularly the Supreme Court. And he's saying he's under a political witch hunt. So he's been able to evolve and adapt and to sell himself to the Israeli public, often using fear, the fear of Iran, the fear of, there was a campaign in 2021 of Arabs coming to vote in droves. He uses fear to garner support.

0: he knows that he is a bit like Marmite. You either love him or you hate him, but he needs to keep the right-wing support. He needs to keep the Haredis, the ultra-Orthodox parties, in his pocket, so much so that he is willing to go against much of the Israeli public in making a deal with them that they will not serve in the Israeli army despite the compulsory conscription. So he's really willing to take whatever bedfellows will serve him. And we saw that in the last elections when he joined forces with Itamar Ben-Gvir and Bezalel Smotrich, who have been sanctioned by much of the international community for their ultra-nationalist, violent views against the Palestinians. He's willing to do what it takes to stay in power. And that also applies to his personal corruption trial by using the security situation to get out of showing up to court. He will do whatever it takes not to go down and to stay on top. That is Bibi Netanyahu, and that's why he's the great political survivor.
1: So Gabby, you mentioned there he obviously has these looming elections where he has to keep these different constituencies on board, including the ultra-Orthodox, and he's got the threat of the corruption trial. Just remind us about that. Where are things in terms of the corruption charges he faces?
0: He was actually in court last week on the corruption trial. There are three active cases that are currently ongoing around corruption and breach of trust. They include handing out favours in exchange for positive news coverage, accepting extravagant gifts from billionaires, including cigars and jewellery for his wife, Sarah Netanyahu. The court case has been stretched out since 2016. I should say the police case, not the court case. It's been a long, long-running trial, and it doesn't seem to be coming to a close anytime soon. He can drag it out a lot longer as well. He has used the war in Gaza. He has used the war in Iran to get out of showing up to court, and he will do anything not to show up and to get out of this trial, including asking for a pardon, which, you know, we haven't heard back from the Israeli President Isaac Herzog, who was implored by US President Donald Trump to grant Netanyahu a pardon. Actually, Trump brought that up the other day and said, "I've got you out of jail, Bibi." I think Netanyahu is well aware of this hanging over his head, and he wants this over with, and he wants it put to bed without accepting any responsibility, without admitting any wrongdoing. Of course, he does deny all those charges against him. I think that that's why these upcoming elections in autumn are going to be so telling and so crucial. I think they are some of the most decisive elections that Israel has ever seen, when we're going to see a vote on Netanyahu and whether he succeeded to survive despite the corruption trials, despite the failure of October the 7th, despite the 3 years of almost endless wars. Will he survive that too?
1: And Gabby, it's so interesting because, you know, as Donald Trump put it in that phone call last week, Netanyahu, you know, his reputation has nosedived internationally. He is seen as a villain. You know, as Trump said, everyone hates you now. This is a man who is wanted by the ICC for war crimes. How is he seen now in Israel? How is he viewed by the electorate?
0: Again, I think people are either in the pro-Bibi camp or the anti-Bibi camp, the Marmite factor. They either love him and they would do anything for him, and they believe that Bibi is the king of Israel. That's something that's often chanted. People believe that Netanyahu is the only person that can lead Israel, that can face off against the enemies and can unite the country. Of course, his critics will say the absolute opposite. When it comes to the international criticism, particularly the ICC, I think, again, that's another case of confirmation bias. The Israelis don't agree that he's a war criminal. The Israelis think that the ICC and the UN and other international institutions are a bit stacked against Israel and have inherent anti-Israel bias. So the fact that he's not liked abroad, it doesn't move them either way. That's not one of the factors that the public take into account. What they will take into account is October the 7th, particularly because these elections are scheduled to be held by the end of October. That's a very fraught month for Israelis who will be holding commemoration ceremonies for October the 7th. I mean, even you just say the month of October, and I think all Israelis' minds would go to the 7th. So having the elections in that month is going to be difficult for Netanyahu, but bringing them earlier will also be difficult because, as I said before, he wants to play the long game. So postponing the elections would probably be something on his mind at the moment, and one of the options that he could go for.
1: If the war is still going by October, is it possible for him to extend the deadline by which he's supposed to hold elections? Could he say this is an emergency period?
0: He could. It's not easy to do, and you have to get it voted on by many members of parliament. But it's not unheard of. David Ben-Gurion, Israel's first prime minister, did that in 1948. The elections were called off and held 4 months later. That's a long time in war speak. So it's not unprecedented. I think his critics would warn that he was doing it for the wrong reasons and not because of war, but rather to usurp the current democratic institutions that Israel relies on, that Israel is built on. And they would cite his attempts at judicial reform and the sackings of much of Israel's intelligence community, people he sees as disloyal to him or disloyal to his version of what he sees as the Israeli state. So I think those are the accusations against him on that front.
1: And we should say that those attempts at judicial reform, as he called it, were seen as very anti-democratic by much of the Israeli population. He is clearly desperate to hang on to power. As you've highlighted, you know, the war gives him the prospect potentially of delaying the elections, or at least sort of trying to win people around. It also keeps him out of court a little bit longer. From the Netanyahu camp, what do you think the aim is? I mean, what are the things he's hoping to achieve before Israel goes to the ballot box?
0: I mean, Netanyahu's wish list would be more open support from America. It would be changing the face of the Middle East, expanding the Abraham Accords to, particularly to Saudi Arabia. That would be a huge victory for him. And to continue the course that he has set Israel upon since October 2023, which is defeating the enemies by military might alone and not by diplomatic means. There are, for example, negotiations going on between the Lebanese government and Israel in Washington. I don't think that that's particularly top of Netanyahu's agenda, a peace deal. In fact, Israel's actually expanded its borders by some 5% since October 2023 in southern Syria, in southern Lebanon, in Gaza. I think that's very important to him. And that's what he wants to continue to do, to show that Israel's the mightiest of all in the region. And that's what he's looking to achieve by diplomatic means, possibly only after he's been victorious on the battlefield.
1: And Gabby, as you say, you know, in real military terms, there has been a 5% increase in Israeli territory. We know Netanyahu always sort of sold a sort of an expansionist plan. He had a map of greater Israel. This sort of seems to be on track for achieving some of that. At the same time, many Israelis would say there is sort of a greater strategic defeat in the fact that he's lost so much global support and in the way that Israel is now seen by so many around the world. Is there a sense that this might have been the wrong strategy? This could lead to a greater loss?
0: I think Israelis don't see it like that. I can understand why it would be seen like that in a wider perspective, but Israelis don't believe that they started this war. They look at October the 7th as an example of, if you give Israel's enemies a chance, they will maim, massacre and kidnap your people. They will not allow Israel to exist. And therefore, Israel has to be strong militarily. And that's why there's so much willingness to conscript to the army. I think that Netanyahu's critics would say, we need a strong army and we need a diplomatic solution, a diplomatic way out of this. And I think Netanyahu's not going down that diplomatic path. And that's where he's failed in his strategy. There is no long-term vision other than to hold territory, to vanquish the enemies and to continue the status quo and to stay in power and to keep the right wing on top. There have been no meaningful peace talks with the Palestinians under Netanyahu. He does not support the idea of a Palestinian state. I think his critics and also those who he has sacked from Israel's institutions believe that a Palestinian state must happen and it's on the horizon. That's the only way to keep Israel safe long term. Netanyahu will never ever allow for something like that to happen. And that's why he will hold on to the current status quo by all means. And he will champion that during his election campaign, that he will not allow a Palestinian state, that he will not allow his enemies to have land back. Those are things that the right wing of Israel believe in.

0: That was Gabrielle Weiniger, our correspondent in Tel Aviv. And you can find all her latest dispatches online at thetimes.com. The producer today was Sophie McNulty. The executive producer was Edward Drummond. Sound design was by Dave Creasy. And theme composition was by Mal Aceto. 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Thanks for listening. We'll be back, as usual, tomorrow.
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11: Good morning from the Times Radio newsroom, I'm Chris Dabbs. A Sunday Times investigation has revealed that hundreds of babies may have died or suffered brain damage over 15 years at Leeds Teaching Hospital NHS Trust. Sources fear up to 3,000 mothers and infants were harmed. The report claims the neonatal unit at St James's Hospital was regularly giving intensive care to sick babies, despite lacking the staff, space or emergency kit to do so. The trust was reportedly threatened with closure last year if it didn't improve, but families say infants were still being harmed after that warning. Natalie Cosgrove is a lawyer representing some of the families involved and told us that some children now need extra care just to live.
12: When these sorts of reports come out and when Donna goes to Leeds and more families are contacted, that will cause a lot of harm for families, knowing that nothing is changing. And so justice really means an immediate better care, but also a recognition of what has happened to their child, what has happened to them psychologically, for all parents involved, and restitution for that as well, especially for those children who are very damaged and have extreme additional needs that the NHS simply cannot assist with.
11: President Trump says a deal to end the war with Iran will be signed today. Speaking on Truth Social, he said after it's signed, the Strait of Hormuz will be open to all. In return for opening the strait, sources told Reuters the US would begin releasing billions of dollars in frozen Iranian assets and waive sanctions on its oil exports. Now, negotiations over Iran's nuclear program would take place afterwards. However, Iran has also posted on social media saying that signing on Sunday is definitely not happening. Barbara Leaf is a former U.S. Assistant Secretary of State for Near Eastern Affairs and told us that the path towards the deal is not easy.
8: There will be money paid. There's no question. That's a sort of a rhetorical nicety to say no money will exchange hands, but there are many ways that money is likely to go to the regime. But how is it tied to things that the Iranians have to do? They have made it very clear they want money up front from assets that are frozen, and they want sanctions lifted. And the administration has suggested that it will give a suspension of oil sanctions, which it's done already.
11: Next week's resident doctor strikes have been called off at the 11th hour. The British Medical Association says it secured a last-minute deal from the government. The union claims the package includes a 6.6% pay rise by April next year, along with 4,500 extra specialty training places. Union members will now vote on whether to actually accept the offer. And the government has announced a £132 million funding boost for after-school clubs, ahead of an expected under-16s social media ban. The programme will fund programmes including sport, music and debating societies to help children to build skills and reduce isolation. Ministers are due to set out details of the planned online restrictions in the coming days. And in the World Cup, Scotland have been taking on Haiti in Group C in Boston in the US. And it's the first time Scotland have qualified since 1998. And actors Gerard Butler and Martin Compston, who are in Boston, had high hopes before the game.
13: We're Scotland, right? How confident can you ever be? I'm really proud of the team we have right now, but I always find whenever I think we're going to win a game, it's quite the opposite. We'll probably gub Brazil 10-0 and lose to Haiti.
14: But this team feels different. We've got an incredible squad, got top-class players, a brilliant manager, so it feels like we're on the verge of something special.
11: For reaction on Scotland's game, you can follow the tournament on the World Cup section of the Times app. You can also listen to live commentary of Scotland's match over on TalkSport. And this week, some parts of the country could be hotter than Los Angeles. Temperatures could soar to 30 degrees Celsius thanks to warmer air pushing in from Europe. And for a news bulletin when you want it, search for the Times Radio News Briefing on any podcast platform.
15: Welcome to The State of It, the political podcast from The Times and The Sunday Times. I'm Stephen Swinford, the political editor of The Times.
16: I'm Laura Spirit, the deputy political editor of The Sunday Times.
15: And this week, we're going to be getting into two main areas. The first, we're going to bring you some scoops on the extraordinary rows inside the defence investment plan. This should be a good thing. It's spending billions of pounds more on defence, but we can tell you that pretty much everyone is at loggerheads over it and everyone is coming out worse from it in the end. And then we want to come on to the Makerfield by-election. It is coming and it is increasingly likely that we're going to see Andy Burnham win that from what we can see. So look, we'll get straight into it. Laura, let's talk about the defence investment plan. It doesn't sound sexy. These things dip, as it's being called, in the Ministry of Defence circles, but it is an almighty

0: additional set of cuts, or like tougher cuts, for two departments, Transport and the Department of Energy, Security and Net Zero. Now, Heidi Allen at Transport pushed back on some initial asks for those, saying they were way too big. But I think they ended up in a slightly better place. But there was mounting unease about the impact of those cuts on education and health in particular. You're talking about cuts of more than £500 million to the NHS budget at a time when this is a government who is really proud of the fact that they have given a lot of money, a massive injection of cash in that budget from Rachel Reeves initially to the NHS. And actually, you know, after we broke this story, the number of messages I got from, I would say, sort of Treasury/Treasury adjacent people pointing to the fact that Rachel Reeves has before said to the House that actually other governments in the past have cut capital spending. That's not what this Labour government does. And so these cuts in themselves are objectionable to Rachel Reeves. But also what is objectionable is the process by which the government, I say the government number 10 in their view, really has gone about this, which is to say that the spending review process was done, essentially. And then there was this like belated effort to reopen this torturous process to find some new money for defence, which made basically everybody unhappy. So I should also say that Rachel Reeves is determined to see a path through for this. She's being constructive. She wants to see this work out, and she's working with everyone. But I think there's real frustration under the surface there from her.
1: It sounds like a complete mess. And look, in the wake of your scoop at the weekend, Laura, we were putting in calls this week. And what people kept saying to me is, this is a number 10 thing, this whole thing about how it's going to be funded. Number 10 is leading the process. Now, what's extraordinary about that is this is money. This is the job of the Treasury, is to find money for things and communicate with departments. But everyone kept saying it's a number 10 led process, which I think tells you all you need to know, that this is Starmer trying to drive this through, possibly in one of his last major acts as Prime Minister. But it also just talks to the bad blood. Now, look, we should also talk about the number. So let's start with where this began. The armed forces came in and said they needed an extra 28 billion. That is, keep that figure in your head. And where we have ended up, from what we are told, is 13.5 billion. So that's over the next 4 years. And what that will lead to arguments, and the armed forces chiefs, I'm told, are really up in arms about it, that it will actually lead to significant cuts to major projects over the next 4 years. So far from being a moment of celebration, we think this is being unveiled on Friday. But look, I don't want to be a hostage to fortune here, because this is now 9 months delayed. And every time someone writes that it's coming, it tends to get postponed once again into the mañana distance. But look, we're told there's a kind of headline figure coming on Friday with a couple of the glitzy capital projects. But we've got another scoop on it, because what we're told is that the defence chiefs haven't actually seen the thing. So this defence investment plan is supposed to set out in kind of granular detail how the money, billions of extra pounds of funding, will be spent over the next 10 years. And the defence chiefs themselves have not seen it. It's about to go to the press, presumably. We think we possibly get a two-page summary on Friday with the headline figure and the main thing later in July. But if the people that are expected to oversee the expenditure of this money have not seen the document, I think that's a pretty big problem.
0: Yeah, and I think probably brings us on to the second group of people who are unhappy, which are those in the defence industry. Because even at the point at which Starmer can stand up and say, I have found some extra money for defence, these are people who are going to be saying, it's not enough. It's far short of what you said it was going to be. And actually, they're completely livid. And my colleague Dominic Housechild had a story at the weekend, which was that a key pledge on military housing was going to be watered down. I mean, this is not going to be a triumphant moment for the defence industry, in the way that, had it been published on time, had it been published with perhaps more money, it would have been a genuine gesture from the Prime Minister and this government to say, actually, we are making major, major sacrifices to make this happen, and we're going to meet the demands of the moment.
1: So we have an unhappy Chancellor, we have an unhappy Defence Chief, the defence industry is unhappy, which brings us on to John Healey, the Defence Secretary. So from what we are told, and others have also heard this, he is very unhappy about the way this settlement's going. I'm sure that that will be denied. John Healey is a very loyal foot soldier to Keir Starmer, but he is concerned because obviously, just look at the numbers, 28 billion, 13.5 billion, that is a hugely less than expected. And one of the points that's being made to me is a lot of this money is already kind of earmarked. It's going to be swallowed up by this new sixth generation jet fighter that they're working on, which is 6 billion over the next 4 years. So before you even start lots of this money has been spent. So effectively, defence will be kind of standing still is the concern. And that's the big worry. So John Healey, the defence secretary, who's been at the heart of this row, is not particularly happy either.
0: I interviewed John Healey and he stressed in this interview, and this was after the Makerfield

0: election had been announced, he stressed basically how loyal he was. He is not one to be known to make his displeasure publicly known in any sort of aggressive way. And, I'm told there was a bit of unease at Cabinet last week when Keir Starmer was speaking about this. You know, his Cabinet colleagues are going to be saying, well, sorry, you've cut my budgets significantly. And also, let's just be clear, like when I was speaking to people about this over the weekend, they were saying, we haven't even done key stakeholder conversations about these things across government. I mean, there are going to be people who are reading about it in the Sunday Times, for example, and will be perhaps listening to this podcast who will be saying, well, I wasn't aware that there'd be hundreds of millions cut in this particular area, for example, you know, take the NHS, for example. I mean, you do have to ask yourself, from John Healey's perspective, he's like, I'm getting all this incoming from colleagues, likely. And actually, this is a process that I was very transparent about from the beginning, that there was going to be a huge demand. The Prime Minister was going out day in, day out saying, I'm, you know, going to fund the defence investment plan. This is really important. We're going to get it done. And belatedly has come to the table with this kind of rearguard action to make this happen, which is making everybody unhappy.
1: And then we come lastly to Keir Starmer himself, who is in now the position, this has been delayed for 9 months, which is extraordinary in its own right. There is this huge gulf between his rhetoric and the reality, this consistent delay, it just drags on his authority because you have eminent people day after day, very senior military people saying this is a joke. This is kind of discrediting the entire industry. So the gap between the PM's words and the reality, there were also suggestions of frustrations at various points with John Healey, the Defence Secretary, about it, that he kind of felt this should have been fully costed at an earlier stage. But that is disputed. But either way, you've got an unhappy Prime Minister. But we are in... what should we call this? Is this legacy Keir mode? We're in kind of the mode where he is trying to get things out the door to either, one, bolster his premiership so he has a chance of fighting Andy Burnham, or two, we are in that bit that happened at the end of Theresa May's premiership where she announced a load of massive thonking things in the final days of her premiership, got stuff out the door. I mean, the machine is being pushed very hard, but there is a real risk with this defence investment plan that for all the blood, all the sweat, all the tears, all the political capital, all the anger burning around Whitehall and in defence, that it doesn't deliver what the Prime Minister says it will deliver.
0: Yeah, and can I just say, the great irony of this, of course, and something that we've mentioned many times in this podcast, listeners might be tired of hearing it, but will I think agree with the truth of it, which is that many people inside government say the chief flaw of Keir Starmer is that he cannot make difficult decisions. When push comes to shove, like, he just does not want to make those big calls. And actually, here he is trying to make quite a big call, basically saying people are going to have to tighten their belts here. And yet, because it's happened so late, and because it's actually not really to a degree that it would need to be to fund defence properly, he's going to get absolutely no thanks for it whatsoever. Whereas if he had said months and months and months ago, I'm going to take a proactive leadership on this issue, and actually I'm going to make it a big fight, and I'm going to say we are going to make difficult decisions on this. We want to prioritise defence for XYZ reasons. I think, you know, we're all very well aware of what those are, and polling does show that, you know, voters are feeling more perceptive of threats. At this point, I just think it's going to look, again, you know, pretty weak from the Prime Minister, not least because he doesn't have his main cabinet colleagues behind him on it. I mean, that's going to be a really, really difficult thing. Say he does go into an existential fight with Andy Burnham for the leadership of this country, and he doesn't have those cabinet colleagues around him because they've just had this massive fight over defence spending. It's going to be really difficult.
1: There's also, look, there is a fundamental legitimacy question which needs to be asked. It's a brutal question to ask, but if Keir Starmer's premiership is coming to an end, which looks likely if Andy Burnham is on the horizon, that entire cast of characters we just talked about is likely to change. You will have a new prime minister, you'll most likely have a new chancellor, you'll probably have a new defence secretary. And who's to say that any of these decisions remain as decisions? It's not clear, right? And that is one of the challenges. And what particularly struck me, if we're right on this, and I think we are, is this kind of two-phased announcement. So what we are told is on Friday, somewhere in Swindon, some kind of drone factory, we think the PM and John Healey will stand up and announce this summary of what the defence investment plan is, which will have the overall figure plus a couple of the Chinese projects, with the granular detail of the plan itself to come later on. That in itself carries inherent risks. It's another delay. And if you're a prime minister, by that stage, Andy Burnham will be an MP and he will have views on defence spending. He will have views on capital spending. And he'll probably, by that stage, be gunning for the leadership. So it's a problem. What Starmer's doing is trying to get things out the door. But at the same time, his authority, as we get closer and closer to next week's by-election, that is ebbing away. And that's the challenge that he faces.
0: I mean, it's interesting question, like, what does Andy Burnham do about the defence investment plan? Because if you look at where the cuts are likely to fall, transport, Desnos. I mean, his chief ally, Ed Miliband, is obviously at the helm of that and a great and ideological champion of that industry, right? And then in transport, again, you know, this is something that Annie Burnham, for those of us who are paid to listen to every single day, is talking about day in, day out. Is he gonna buy these cuts? But if he doesn't, where is he gonna find the money? I mean, I think this is the one of the big problems, and one of the things I came back to over the weekend in conversations with people were, you know, we had the story reported by Gabriel Pogrand some months ago that they'd ruled out a further cut to foreign aid to fund the defence investment plan. We know they'd ruled out a cut to welfare as well. So the Treasury was having to go around in this kind of salami slicing way, finding things that they could cut. And it just does, to all of those who are frustrated about this, seem like a genuinely abysmal way to have gone through this process. But I mean, what is Andy Burnham going to cut to fund the defence investment plan?
1: Very good question.
0: And if Andy Burnham doesn't want to fund the defence investment plan, I mean, he has said previously, I mean, he's clarified his position on this, but there was a point where he'd suggested that he might be open to borrowing more to fund for defence. We're not in that place anymore, but he's not a future Labour leader who doesn't think that we should be spending money on defence by any stretch. And I think, you know, if there is something to be said in sympathy for the Prime Minister, it is that.
1: We are going to be talking about the Makerfield by-election now and Team Burnham. And when you talk to them, they're pretty confident they're going to win now.
0: I think that's definitely a fair representation of where they are. I mean, we did a focus group with More in Common last week where a woman who was undecided said that she'd had a conversation with Andy Burnham through her Ring doorbell. She was in Wales at the time and he promised to come back this week. She was genuinely undecided, had voted for him as mayor, had not otherwise voted Labour, and was looking forward to the question time debate to try and make up her mind. And her reservation, which again is something that we've heard multiple times in these focus groups, is just this worry that he's using it as a stepping stone, that he's not going to be their MP. Also a real sense of, he was elected as mayor, should he see that out, etc. I think they're very, very sensitive to those arguments. But this woman, interestingly, was relatively undecided. And, you know, our friends at More in Common called her after the question time debate and said, have you made up your mind? She was like, no, I'm in turmoil. I still haven't decided. But Burnham's going to be knocking on her door this week to have a conversation with her. And it'll be interesting to see whether or not he can change her mind. I think, you know, those around him do feel that when people are face to face with him, he has an impact. But equally, you know, I'm not picking up a great deal of unhappiness or concern from Reform. I don't think they feel like this is going badly. I was in the office in the campaign HQ on last Thursday. They were editing a TikTok rap video. Everyone was in genuinely high spirits, like they were very relaxed. They've got their ground game. They know what they're doing. And they are confident on Restore that they can squeeze that vote slightly. But I thought, you know, our colleague Oliver Wright wrote a fantastic read with Public First, where they'd had, I mean, loads of conversations with people.
1: More than 100 conversations.
0: Yeah, where Restore really were still a very potent threat to them.
1: And it's the reach of Restore that's really interesting. Mm. There is a whole parallel universe which... people don't tap into as much, but Rupert Lowe is very big on Facebook and people are getting a lot of their news on Facebook. So you have conversations with people, and my colleague Oliver had a conversation with a pensioner and she had been hearing all about Rupert Lowe on Facebook, and his persona on Facebook is actually very different to his persona on other social media outlets. Mm. It's a more reasoned one. It's slightly less hardline, and it was having an impact. Now, look, we're not saying that Restore have any shot of winning this. The question is, can they take enough of the vote from Reform to split the right and therefore Andy Burnham walk through the middle?
0: Yeah, I mean, they're well resourced. I did a piece with David Collins at the weekend where he had been looking at, we'd been looking together at the impact, the digital war in Makerfield, basically. And what was very interesting was that Restore are spending significant money online. They are targeting basically exclusively women, which is really fascinating. And you wouldn't necessarily think. And my initial instinct was, you know, is this to do with Robert Kenyon, the Reform candidate's previous comments about women, you know, self-professed sexist, etc. But what was really interesting was seeing like just how present they were online. And Makerfield has so many of these community Facebook groups where people are engaging with each other all the time. And these candidates, Andy Burnham is posting in them, you know, Reform are posting in these community groups. And they're different from your usual, you just see a post promoted on Facebook. These are actually, you know, organic posts where they're trying to really embed into the local community, but online, which is really interesting. And that, I think, is just a kind of aspect of this election that we hadn't been thinking about that much before.
1: Can I just talk briefly, because it was so nuts. I enjoyed the whole thing in a way, but on Friday there was the most crazy... There was an announcement from Andy Burnham, which was essentially, we are in the middle of a by-election on local issues. And Andy Burnham went to a pub and announced £350 million worth of cuts in business rates for pubs, for music venues, etc. And we got this press release through. And the press release, I think I'm right saying, came from a Labour press officer who's been seconded to the campaign. It looked like a kind of nationwide press release. It was basically saying, this is what I will do if I'm Prime Minister. It included some very aggressive criticism of Keir Starmer and Rachel Reeves, who had undervalued pubs in local communities. And I remember looking at it and just thinking, this is extraordinary. This is a by-election campaign where we're getting a major kind of national spending pledge. And that is what you have here, this weird parallel campaign where Andy Burnham is at once fighting to be the local MP, but also fighting to be Prime Minister. And he nods to the Prime Minister thing when it suits him. But what he also does is when people ask him tricky questions about the fiscal rules or this policy or that policy, he says, this is an insult to the voters of Bakerfield. You are here to talk to, you know, I'm here to talk to them. So he's doing both things kind of when it suits him at the moment. Well, look, we should talk about what comes next. And the big question of what comes next is, when does Andy Burnham make a move? And to address that question, we need to start with the personalities. We need to start with the people involved. Because let's put this bluntly, Keir Starmer and Andy Burnham do not like each other very much. Is that a fair assessment? There is an enmity which goes back years here. It goes back, doesn't it, to Keir Starmer trying to get Andy Burnham's endorsement for the Labour leadership, making the journey to Manchester to get it and coming back empty-handed. And the kind of briefings, I'm sure you'll be getting the same thing, Laura. Starmer's allies say that Andy Burnham is behaving unforgivably. What he is doing is fundamentally destabilising and will make it much harder for Labour to win the next election. And on Burnham's side, I mean, Burnham is saying the quiet bit out loud. He's campaigning on a pitch to change Labour and change the country, i.e. change the Prime Minister and change the way they do business. It's all out there in the open, but it's pretty ugly.
0: Yeah, I mean, I think from the Burnham side, there's a sense that, you know, number 10 is sort of labouring under these delusions, basically. There's a level of political unreality in the world in which they're existing, which is essentially to say Keir Starmer is historically unpopular and there is not a way through for Labour in the current iteration that Keir Starmer is leading. Obviously, from the number 10 perspective, they would say, Andy Burnham has been an open adversary of Starmer really since, you know, Labour conference last year. That it was clear from that this was somebody who thought the Labour Party should be run differently and that expression was not necessarily helpful in that point. For number 10, of course, I think there'll be a private sense of, if Andy Burnham loses this election, it's good for us, full stop. I think there's also a sense of understanding that if Andy Burnham loses this election, you know, Labour's most popular politician in his own backyard, more or less, has lost an election against Reform. What is the path through for Labour at that point? I mean, on what grounds can you make a case that Labour is capable of reviving its fortunes and winning the next election? So I think the strategy that Starmer is employing now is basically a rerun of the strategy that he employed during that testy week where Wes Streeting was mulling perhaps what his next moves were, which we'd reported was a Morgan McSweeney back strategy, which was essentially a rerun of the Gordon Brown, David Miliband strategy, i.e. force your opponents to say what they want explicitly. Because in politics, as we know, and particularly in the Labour tradition, moving against a leader is not necessarily a popular thing, generally speaking. And to make somebody do this makes them less popular. And I think they're feeling much more confident having seen what's happened to Wes Streeting, saying actually, you know, this has essentially left him as a more denuded political force. And actually they want to make Andy Burnham look like, be explicit about the fact that he's trying to take the job of someone who's won an election with a big majority, right? That if he wants that, he's going to have to come and get it, basically. And I think for those who say, "Oh, this is ridiculous. Keir Starmer would never fight an election. Why is he saying this now?" You know, there's politics to this, which is essentially, even if he doesn't want to fight this contest, and we can talk about what his actual motives are, it is a good thing for somebody who feels that they're about to have their job taken from them in quite a humiliating way to make that as embarrassing an exercise as possible for the person who's going to come and do it, I think.
1: So look, let's talk about what comes next then. When does Andy Burnham move? If you talk to people in Team Burnham, so I was talking to a cabinet minister last week and they were suggesting that actually he's not ready. That if he goes straight for number 10 and goes for the coronation approach, it's going to be a problem because he doesn't have the detailed plan drawn up. He doesn't have the policy agenda. We repeat the mistakes of Starmer. So they were hoping there would be an orderly transition. But at the same time, all of this bad blood between the two men, I suspect, makes an orderly transition impossible. So you end up with a position. Others around Burnham say he is scarred that he lost out on the leadership twice, that his view is you've got to go for it, you've got to seize it, you've got to use the momentum of this and get straight to number 10, which carries huge risks in its own right, but it means that this could all come to a head very quickly in the wake of Makerfield.
0: The watchword of Burnham skeptics at the moment is scrutiny, which is to say, you know, they think that there should be a contest. They think that actually it's a really good thing to force Burnham to think through all of these factors. You have to ask yourself whether the motivation for that is actually that they want to undermine Burnham as much as possible. I think from Burnham's perspective, you know, he would probably say, well, look, like, I am the one that's likely going to win this contest. And do we want to have a massive fight amongst ourselves about all of these issues and allow ourselves to be dragged through the mud, only to leave me as a slightly more denuded political force when the inevitable happens and I end up in Downing Street anyway?
1: I mean, the other thing, the other big question we need to ask is, what does Starmer do? So if you listen to the briefing, Starmer is very actively telling lots of friends that I've seen dozens of these reports, and MPs that you've spoken to would say he wants to fight on, he will stand up for his mandate and he will fight. And at the back of my head, I've just got this voice which is going, this sounds very familiar. It sounds extraordinarily familiar. And I kind of rewind to Boris Johnson in the dying days of his premiership, insisting that he would fight on until suddenly he didn't. David Cameron back in the day, insisting he wouldn't walk away and then doing literally that, walking away, whistling back into number 10, and he was gone into the middle distance somewhere. So there is, you have to take these things with a bit of a pinch of salt, because there is an argument that if Starmer fights this, it would be, as someone put it to me, an extraordinary form of masochism, because he will lose. The caveat is that someone suggested that actually the whole of Keir Starmer's premiership has been a kind of exercise in masochism.
0: I mean, it's never a good look for a prime minister in their dying days to accept the end. Because, I mean, you look at the things that Starmer's doing, defence investment plan, social media.
1: When you say it's gone, it goes, right?
0: Yeah, and these are not uncontroversial things. Yeah. These are things that you need some semblance of political authority to push through and to champion. And so I think that is one of the reasons why, to the very, very end, you do have to maintain this insistence that actually you're going nowhere. But I think you're completely right to say that actually there is something in Starmer which has constantly wanted to kind of fight on.
1: Okay. And look, we are duty-bound to list the full candidates that are standing in Makerfield, so we will do that now. They are Jake Austin of the Liberal Democrats, Count Binface of the Count Binface Party, Andy Burnham of the Labour and Cooperative Party, Dan Clark of the Libertarian Party, John Dyer, who is an independent, Ed Gemmell of the Climate Party, Paul Gould, who's an independent, Howling Lord Hope, the official Monster Raving Loony Party, Rob Kenyon of Reform UK, Robert Pownall, an independent, Rebecca Shepherd of Restore Britain, Sarah Wakefield of the Green Party, Peter Ward of Rejoin EU, Michael Withstanley, the Conservative and Unionist Party. On that note, I think that brings us to an end this week, Laura. Thank you for listening.
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7: Good morning from the Times Radio newsroom. I'm Chris Dabbs. A Sunday Times investigation is revealing that hundreds of babies may have died or suffered brain damage over 15 years at Leeds Teaching Hospital's NHS Trust. Sources fear up to 3,000 mothers and infants were harmed. The report claims the neonatal unit at St James's Hospital was regularly giving intensive care to sick babies, despite lacking the staff, space or emergency kit to do so. Natalie Cosgrove is a lawyer representing some of the families involved and told us that one of the issues is the transport of babies between specialist sites.
8: Children requiring more intensive neonatal care should be at Leeds General Infirmary. And so what you want when a child is being transferred from one service to another, that they also have the care and the cover within that ambulance to transfer them, and the transfer should be appropriate.
7: President Trump says a deal to end the war with Iran will be signed today, therefore reopening the Strait of Hormuz. Reuters reports the US would lift oil sanctions and release billions in frozen assets in return. However, Iran has hit back on social media, saying a Sunday signing is absolutely not happening. David Satterfield is a former US special envoy for Middle East humanitarian affairs and told us that Iran is not going to give up its power.
9: The extraordinary asset that it has discovered it possesses, the ability to close the Strait of Hormuz, to hold the international economy, not just hydrocarbons, but markets in general, hostage in a fashion that the US cannot, I make a statement of fact here, cannot compel to be reopened. So Iran has discovered it has a weapon more powerful than any nuclear device it ever could have assembled.
7: Sir Keir Starmer is set to water down electric vehicle targets following heavy pressure from car manufacturers and trade unions. Under the new plans, the requirement for 80% of new car sales to be fully electric by 2030 will be slashed to 50%. And with the sports news, here's Charlie Pritchard.
10: Amaretta Carnoux eased into the final of the Queen's Club HSBC Championships with a straight sets victory over American teenager Iva Jovic. Meanwhile, Katie Bolter has said she'll take time to reflect on falling short at Queen's ahead of taking to the court at Wimbledon. She was beaten in straight sets by Donna Vekic in the semi-finals. Now to the World Cup action. One of the World Cup favourites, Brazil, were held 1-1 by 2022 semi-finalist Morocco in New Jersey. That result means Scotland could go top of Group C if they get past Haiti. Meanwhile, 2022 host country Qatar rescued a point against Switzerland with just a minute remaining. That's their first ever World Cup point. Group B is now wide open as a result, with every team on a point after Canada's draw with Bosnia. And Tommy Fleetwood is just two shots off the lead going into the final round of golf's Canadian Open. American Jackson Suber currently holds a one-shot lead. Robert McIntyre, Shane Lowry and Matt Fitzpatrick are also in contention, just four shots off the pace.
11: This is Times Radio.
12: Hello and welcome to Frontline with me, Kate Chabot. And today we are joined by the former Deputy Supreme Allied Commander Europe, General Sir Richard Sheriff. General Sheriff spent 37 years in the British Army and has commanded troops on operations at every level. And in April this year, he was appointed by the head of Ukraine's armed forces to chair his military expert council. General Sheriff, great to see you. Thanks for joining us again.
13: Thank you for having me, Kate, and very good to see you as well.
12: Yeah, so it's quite a task, this. What did General Sirski say he wanted from you exactly?
13: There's a long list of tasks, which are effectively being picked up, I think, already in a variety of areas. But I think what we can do as this council, which brings together a fair amount of expertise and experience, is advocate and point out and suggest areas which might be thought about. And I think, I mean, the fact is Ukraine is doing well. They had a miserable winter with regular strikes at energy infrastructure, bombing of cities and accommodation blocks and casualties and a horrible and the coldest winter on living record almost. But what is going on now is really different. We're seeing a level of innovation and adaptation, which is off the scale in terms of speed and ingenuity. We're seeing Ukrainians, put brutally, killing seriously large numbers of Russians. I mean, 70% of Russian casualties are dead, and that is just an extraordinary proportion. The Russians are losing, 1,000 soldiers a day, 35,000 in 1 month in April. And it's all about the speed of building up capability. And the Ukrainians are now getting to the stage where they're able to replace their men more quickly than the Russians. And then on top of that, the Ukrainians are really bringing the war home to Russia, striking deep into Russia, striking oil infrastructure. Something like 40% of Russia's oil exporting infrastructure has been neutralized or put out of action. The Ukrainians are really striking at Russia's ability to supply itself. So the highways into the Crimea from Rostov-on-Don, around the Sea of Azov, and then south to the Crimean Peninsula, and indeed the ability to supply the southern front in the Donbass, all being impacted seriously. So the Ukrainians are on a roll. They're gaining the initiative, but more needs to be done.
12: And in your new role, you are tasked with designing and executing a strategy to support Ukraine with NATO and other partners. What do you see as the most pressing issue?
13: I don't think we've been tasked with that, but it's the conclusion that I've drawn and have come to looking at the war for 4 years, because there's a heck of a lot going on. And UK in particular has been right at the lead and at the forefront. But there really is a need, I think, for some strategic thinking here. And I'm not sure that NATO have got that. I'm not sure that the international community have got that. And there's an awful lot of stuff going on in Ukraine which needs to be joined up as well. So to me, the obvious thinking is, however difficult it is, we've got to think strategically about this, because the end state, or where we want to be, is a Europe that is whole, free and secure, against a Russia that is never going to give up its intent to remove Ukraine from the map, that will continue to pose a threat to Europe long term. And I think fundamentally that means that this is a strategy that's got to have military component. It's got to have financial and economic components as well, because it's got to give Russia such a massive shock that they recognize they are never going to get Ukraine. And then in a sense, the longer term thing has got to be that a strong NATO, probably without America as a core partner, so a European-Canadian NATO, has got to be able to, with Ukraine as a member, I would add that too, has got to be able to provide a strong deterrent presence from the Baltic to the Black Sea, on the assumption that Russia at some stage in the future will come back for more.
12: Mm. And when you say you're not clear on what the strategy is, the NATO strategy is at the moment, what is your assessment of it?
13: Well, I think there's a lot of bilateral work going on. There's the UK Defence Coordination Group, which is chaired by Britain and Germany. And as I say, there's a lot of aid going on. There's support with planning, support with training, support with logistics. I think it needs to be joined up.
12: And President Zelensky's meeting in London at the weekend gave him this visible and verbal support from Britain, from France, from Germany for his proposals for this face-to-face talks with Putin. Did you get the sense at the moment the political momentum is with Ukraine?
13: I do, in the same way that I think the military momentum is with Ukraine. But we shouldn't take that for granted. Russia has demonstrated its ability to learn, to adapt, to bounce back. So this is the time to pile on the pressure to really ensure that Ukraine continues to maintain the momentum.
12: President Zelensky's tone in that open letter to Putin, the control he exercised over Moscow's Victory Day parade, saying he'd give permission for it to go ahead, the repeated strikes on St. Petersburg, that they show Ukraine growing in confidence and in agency. What do you think can be achieved at this moment?
13: Well, I think more of the same, but even more. So that's my point. I think about the need for some serious strategic thinking that brings the war home to Russia economically, financially, that gives Ukraine the military means over and above what it's got that it needs, and that helps Ukraine develop the big ideas that are fundamentally going to lead to making Russia recognize that it's never going to achieve what it wants to achieve in Ukraine.
12: Yes, and on bringing the war home to Russia, there are reports this week of perhaps one of Ukraine's most significant long-range strikes hitting military, industrial and energy targets deep in Russia with its own FP-5 Flamingo cruise missiles. How important is that as part of the strategy and to sustain that campaign and to repeat it?
13: Oh, I think it's critical. And what Ukraine has done so cleverly, I mean, in a sense, you compare the Russian assault on Ukraine, on Ukrainian cities, on civilian population, on apartment blocks, using up huge amounts. I mean, apart from the human cost, which is appalling, but it's using up huge amounts of really major capabilities against the civilian population. Whereas Ukraine is using its capabilities in precise targeted terms to impact not only on the Russian economy, on Russian oil infrastructure and the like, but also on Russian industrial production facilities, as well as impacting on Russia's ability to supply its soldiers. All of this is going to make the economy even more stressed than it is at the moment. And of course, by hitting supply routes, you're directly impacting on the Russian front line. I'd also add to this, though, Kate, the killing. I mean, it's a brutal fact. The large numbers of Russians that the Ukrainians are killing, largely by drones, every month. And they, you know, they've said it quite clearly. They want to increase that. The more they do that, the more they bring the reality of the war home to Russia. Because thus far, most of the Russian casualties have probably come from far away from Moscow and St. Petersburg. There will come a point at some stage where, you know, the mothers of Russian soldiers in the metropolitan Russia are saying enough is enough. But we're a long way short of that at the moment.
12: And on the battlefield, things, as you say, are turning in Ukraine's favour, pounding the Russian logistics, exacting huge casualties, those mid-range strikes that are proving successful. How has it managed to actually gain that advantage on the battlefield?
13: I think you've got to look at the way Ukraine has innovated. I mean, this is Darwinian stuff. What happens, you know, this is survival of the fittest. And Ukraine is thinking laterally. It's harnessed its genius and real technical genius. And don't forget, you know, Ukraine is a country with, thanks to the Soviet math syllabus, coders and software designers and an extraordinary technical capability. Well, it's harnessed that. They've been really innovative and agile in the way they're procuring capability. They're turning out they're able to make 9 million drones a year in Ukraine. I mean, there's one factory churning out drones, probably 9,000 drones a day. So that and the speed. I mean, if anybody of your listeners, to get an idea of this, have a look at the website of an organization called Brave One, which is a defense tech hub designed to take battle-winning ideas from the kitchen table, the garage, the workshop, and to get them on the battlefield quickly. And they're doing extraordinary work by doing that. They do it by linking designers and inventors up with investors, with accelerators, with the general staff, with the defense ministry, with the treasury and the like. And the speed, I mean, I first met them 3 years ago, and even then, their target was 7 weeks from invention to the battlefield. They're now ready. They're now bringing that down even more. Well, you go and tell that to the British Ministry of Defence or the Pentagon. The speed, they have a lot to learn.
12: Yes, it's incredible, isn't it? And it's been reported that Russia has been forced to abandon positions along parts of the front line at the Kinburn Spit in Mykolaiv Oblast as a result of these mid-range strikes. How significant is that? I suppose in itself, not massively significant, but what the implication is that if they can replicate these mid-range strikes and upscale them, that this would have a significant impact on the battlefield.
13: I saw that piece. I think this is important. I mean, Russia's spring offensive has gone precisely nowhere. The Ukrainians have gained ground in some places. And the fact that they're having to withdraw from positions that they've hitherto held is all an indication that the war is really beginning to have an impact on the Russian ability to fight.
12: Mm. What about occupied Crimea? Ukraine is stepping up pressure there as well, isn't it, in terms of its intermediate and its long-range strikes, causing shortages of gasoline, basic supplies. Where does this all fit in with the overall strategy?
13: Well, it's all putting a stranglehold around the Russians. But again, we shouldn't be complacent about this. And the risk is that Ukraine's partners think it's all going in the right direction. Russia's losing. We don't need to double down. We don't need to provide any more help. Actually, now is the time to increase support, to increase capability, and I come back to my point about thinking strategically.
12: And increased support, are you talking about the repeated appeals by President Zelensky to have his missile, his Patriot missiles that he wants from the US?
13: Patriot missiles are critical because it's Patriot that protects Ukrainian cities and civilians from Russian ballistic missiles. And they're not able to do so at the moment, I'm afraid, because the Americans have used up such vast quantities of Patriot missiles in their war against Iran, and they don't have the manufacturing capability to replace them quickly. So this places a premium, I think, on Europe to come up with innovative ideas and other ways of helping the Ukrainians as well.
12: Like what?
13: Well, designing and building anti-aircraft missiles. I mean, but these are all capabilities that Europe's going to need and needs anyway. I think this is a time when, you know, necessity has to really become the mother of invention here.
12: Mm. Just to talk about another point, this week there was another instance of what looks like a Ukrainian drone taken off course by suspected Russian jamming, shot down over a NATO country, and this time over Latvia. Do you believe that Russia is behind this? And if so, is there a case for more of a defensive attack on this capability?
13: I think Russia 100% is behind this. This is classical sort of false flag operations to pin the blame on Ukraine, to sow dissension and disunity in the alliance, and to undermine Ukrainian support. There is a real need for NATO to step up here. We saw Romanian civilians injured by drone strikes into Romania recently. We've now seen this recent one into Latvia. The Poles were subjected to drone attacks last year. There's got to be a clear message from NATO that NATO is going to respond to this and show strength and show its teeth, frankly. And for my money, this is the time that NATO now needs to be thinking about putting together the Sky Shield operation to provide NATO aircraft in the skies above Ukraine to shoot down drones and ballistic missiles, although the technical means may change because of innovation.
12: Is there a way to deprive Russia of this electronic warfare capability, though, at source?
13: You'd have to ask an electronic warfare techie on that one, Kate. I'm not qualified to say, but I'm sure there are other ways doing it.
12: The only reason I was asking that question actually is because someone recently said to me, they mentioned Kaliningrad and talked about the kind of capabilities that Russia has there, and that there might be a way of tackling Russia's capabilities there to exert the kind of electronic warfare that is suspected of doing in these cases.
13: Well,
12: I
13: think all these are absolutely, they should, all these ideas should be on the table. And this goes back to what I said about NATO showing some teeth. And of course, Kaliningrad, I think, is a really good point. It's an isolated outpost. It's surrounded on all sides by NATO countries. It's the Baltic, which is a NATO lake. It's had to strip out, although it has been it's been a very strong outpost for Russia for some time. They've certainly kept Iskander missiles there. Whether they've kept nuclear capabilities there as well as another moot point, probably quite likely. But equally, what I see and hear and read is that large numbers of troops based in Kaliningrad have been pulled out in order to service the Russian need on the front line against Ukraine. So I think it is vulnerable, and I would certainly add that to my list of potential areas where NATO could leverage strength.
12: Just to return to that meeting in London that took place at the weekend, Britain, France, Germany emphasising their support for Ukraine, desire to be involved in ceasefire talks. How would you, in your new capacity, want to build on what's happened there?
13: Well, I think a clear statement that Ukraine's got to become part of NATO. That is at the end of this, when this war eventually ends, they've got to be cast iron security guarantees for Ukraine. I go back to my point about Russia never giving up its intent to remove Ukraine from the map. It's in the Russian DNA. It's only ever been an empire. It cannot conceive of itself as the country it wants to be without Ukraine as an integral part of it. And the so what out of that is that the only security guarantee that matters is NATO membership.
12: I've heard some analysts saying that there is a possibility, a real possibility of an armistice by the autumn. Do you believe that?
13: I'll see it when I believe it, or I'll believe it when I see it. I think that's highly unlikely. to be honest. I mean, an armistice is one thing, but what we've got to do is give Ukraine the capabilities to double down, to force Russia to accept that it's never going to back off and effectively withdraw its troops. I think we should be prepared for another long haul, frankly.
12: And assessing the battlefield as you see it at the moment, with the kind of support that Ukraine currently has, how do you see events unfolding there in the coming months?
13: I think that Ukraine will continue to maintain the initiative, that Russia is going to find it increasingly difficult to resupply its troops, but Russia remains a formidable enemy for Ukraine. And this is all about an industrial war in which Russia's industrial capacity is matched against Ukraine. Now, if the West doubles down, increases support, and thinks strategically about this, then I think we could be heading in the right direction. But unless we do, I fear that Ukraine, the war will run on and on until, like two exhausted boxers, one of them eventually just collapses in the corner until he revives again. And we've got to ensure that the boxer that's left standing is Ukraine.
12: And something that's actually been rocking British politics is the news that the British Defence Secretary, John Healey, has resigned. And in that resignation letter, he spoke with pride about what Britain has done for Ukraine, stepping up to lead internationally with the Coalition of the Willing and the Ukraine Defence Contact Group, and establishing Britain as a leading voice in Europe, in NATO. Is he right in that assessment?
13: He's absolutely right about what Britain has done for Ukraine. I think Britain has been absolutely out front and has, of course, never left, has been in Ukraine since 2015 and never left, and has shown a leadership, I think, which has been which has been exactly what Ukraine's needed. I think as far as leadership in NATO is concerned, you cannot get away from the fact that Britain is a laggard when it comes to defence spending in NATO. We are way down the line. Because of the nuclear commitment, we're spending, in conventional terms, really, really small numbers in NATO, less than 2% in conventional terms. And that's noticed. And Britain can only be a leader in NATO if it really puts its money where its mouth is. And of course, we've seen with the failure to invest in and come up with a defence investment plan to support the defence review from last year, that sends a pretty poor signal to NATO allies. And I think it makes it very difficult for Prime Minister Starmer to look his NATO other fellow leaders in the eye unless defence is properly funded.
12: And just to explain to people who perhaps are not completely up to speed with British politics, that defence investment plan is about basically how the money and how much money is going to be spent on defence in Britain. How serious is it, do you think, that our Prime Minister, the British Prime Minister, has lost his Defence Secretary at this moment with the world in the state as we see it?
13: Oh, I think it's very serious indeed. It shows, I mean, we're losing, he's lost his Defence Secretary, I'm assuming, because the Defence Secretary feels he's done what he can to ensure that the Defence Review is properly funded. It was a pretty good Defence Review. It learnt the lessons from Ukraine and constructed and crafted British armed forces to meet the needs of a future war, and most importantly, to deter future war. And yet the Prime Minister has effectively said, I'm not prepared to fund it in total. And that sends a very, very negative signal. So to me, I think this is a sign of a government that's in real trouble if it's lost its Defence Secretary at a moment like this, just as the plan was about to be announced. And we can only assume from that the plan, when it is announced, goes way short of funding the Defence Review as it should be funded. So I think he's done the honourable thing, but it's seriously bad news for British defence and indeed for the British forces.
12: And you can almost imagine President Putin sitting there sort of rubbing his hand together with glee seeing this happening.
13: I can imagine exactly Putin, but I can also see our allies, our close allies in Europe, rolling their eyes and thinking, what on earth is going on in Britain? This government is imploding.
12: The NATO summit in Ankara, let's look ahead to that just briefly before we finish. It's next month. It comes as the Pentagon is reviewing U.S. military presence, its U.S. military presence in Europe. We heard last week that 1,000 troops making up a U.S. armored battalion have been rotated out of Lithuania. And I haven't had any news about what's happening, whether they're being replaced. I don't know if you can clarify that with us. And do you think it's serious? And what further steps do you think European NATO should be taking to secure its borders, and given your perspective that you now have in this new role?
13: I think NATO, European NATO, and Canada's part of this mix as well, have got to recognise that America cannot be trusted as an ally, and therefore that the alliance as it stands at the moment has got to evolve, it's got to change. I think we've got to be careful about not throwing out the baby with the bathwater. America has committed to providing a nuclear guarantee for Europe as part of its national security strategy. But it has said very clearly that Europe's got to look after its conventional defence. And to me, I think NATO's got to evolve to become, to use the words Mark Carney of Canada used at Davos, an alliance of the middle powers, a Europeanised, Canadianised alliance. That doesn't necessarily mean to say that the SACEUR should still be American because of that American nuclear guarantee. But the alliance needs to shift, and Europe and Canada need to start rapidly, I say start, continue, because they've already started, to fill the capability gaps that America, with which America currently underpins the alliance. So air defence, so strategic airlift, strategic intelligence and surveillance capabilities, satellite capabilities. All the strategic capabilities and enablers that America provides have got to be provided by European countries.
12: General Sir Richard Sheriff, thank you so much for your time today.
13: Thank you, Kate.
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7: Good morning from the Times Radio newsroom. I'm Chris Dabbs. A Sunday Times investigation has revealed that hundreds of babies may have died or suffered brain damage over 15 years at Leeds Teaching Hospital NHS Trust. Sources fear up to 3,000 mothers and infants were harmed. The report claims the neonatal unit at St James's Hospital was regularly giving intensive care to sick babies, despite lacking the staff, space or emergency kit to do so. The trust was reportedly threatened with closure last year if it didn't improve, but families say infants were still being harmed after that warning. Natalie Cosgrove is a lawyer representing some of the families involved and told us that some children now need extra care just to live.
8: When these sorts of reports come out and when Donna goes to Leeds and more families are contacted, that will cause a lot of harm for families, knowing that nothing is changing. And so justice really means an immediate better care, but also a recognition of what has happened to their child, what has happened to them psychologically, for all parents involved, and restitution for that as well, especially for those children who are very damaged and have extreme additional needs that the NHS simply cannot assist with.
7: President Trump says a deal to end the war with Iran will be signed today. Speaking on Truth Social, he said after it's signed, the Strait of Hormuz will be open to all. In return for opening the strait, sources told Reuters the US would begin releasing billions of dollars in frozen Iranian assets and waive sanctions on its oil exports. Now, negotiations over Iran's nuclear program would take place afterwards. However, Iran has also posted on social media saying that signing on Sunday is definitely not happening. Barbara Leaf is a former US Assistant Secretary of State for Near Eastern Affairs and told us that the path towards the deal is not easy.
19: There will be money paid. There's no question. That's a sort of a rhetorical nicety to say no money will exchange hands, but there are many ways that money is likely to go to the regime. But how is it tied to things that the Iranians have to do? They have made it very clear they want money up front from assets that are frozen, and they want sanctions lifted. And the administration has suggested that it will give a suspension of oil sanctions, which it's done already.
7: Next week's resident doctor strikes have been called off at the 11th hour. The British Medical Association says it secured a last-minute deal from the government. The union claims the package includes a 6.6% pay rise by April next year, along with 4,500 extra specialty training places. Union members will now vote on whether to actually accept the offer. And the government has announced a £132 million funding boost for after-school clubs, ahead of an expected under-16s social media ban. The programme will fund programmes including sport, music and debating societies to help children to build skills and reduce isolation. Ministers are due to set out details of the planned online restrictions in the coming days. And in the World Cup, Scotland have been taking on Haiti in Group C in Boston in the US. And it's the first time Scotland have qualified since 1998. And actors Gerard Butler and Martin Compston, who are in Boston, had high hopes before the game.
20: We're Scotland, right? How confident can you ever be? I'm really proud of the team we have right now, but I always find whenever I think we're going to win a game, it's quite the opposite. We'll probably gub Brazil 10-0 and lose to Haiti.
21: But this team feels different. We've got an incredible squad, we've got top-class players, a brilliant manager, so it feels like we're on the verge of something special.
7: For reaction on Scotland's game, you can follow the tournament on the World Cup section of the Times app. You can also listen to live commentary of Scotland's match over on TalkSport. And this week, some parts of the country could be hotter than Los Angeles. Temperatures could soar to 30 degrees Celsius thanks to warmer air pushing in from Europe. And for a news bulletin when you want it, search for the Times Radio News Briefing on any podcast platform.
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23: Good morning, this is Ed Vasey in for Rod Liddell on Times Radio. Joining me to review the week are the writer and comedian Simon Evans. Welcome to the show, Simon.
0: Thank you, Ed. Very nice to be here.
23: Great to have you. And he's alongside the broadcaster and Times columnist Matthew Paris. Welcome to the show, Matthew.
1: Thank you. Well, virtually alongside.
23: Well,
0: yeah, let's not get the rumour mill started this early.
23: It's great to have you both on in whatever shape or form, whether digitally or physically. Obviously, we've been talking for quite a bit of the week about the blow to Sir Keir Starmer's authority following the resignation of the Defence Secretary John Healey, quickly followed by his Armed Forces Minister Al Carnes. Healey accused Starmer of failing to meet the moment with his long-delayed defence investment plan, and said he'd been left with no other option but to quit, warning that the plan failed to provide what is required for defence and the country at a dangerous time. Matthew Paris, you have followed ministerial resignations, prime ministerial resignations, for the best part of 40 years. Where does this rank for you?

0: has John Healy decided to go? Did it have to be at this moment? Was there something particular about the progress of talks and negotiations with the Treasury about spending on defence that meant this was the moment? Or is it in any way bound up with a change of leadership of the Conservative Party and a new Prime Minister on the way? I'm just not sure.
1: Yes, a change of leadership for the Labour Party. The Tories are normally the ones changing their leaders, but Labour has said, hold my beer. I mean, it is very intriguing, isn't it, Simon Evans? There's quite a lot in the Times about what's going on, because what I take from all this is the loss of prime ministerial authority. And the kind of thesis that I think emerges if you read the Times is that Rachel Rees was refusing to play ball with defence cuts, and so she didn't get involved. Ed Miliband refused to meet the prime minister to talk about cuts to net zero. So the only the briefing is clearly pro the prime minister, saying he was doing everything he could to raise defence spending. But really, the story that comes out is that he has no authority with any of his cabinet colleagues.
2: Yeah, well, I was going to say, if it was a question of whether his authority was being questioned, he would have gone months ago, wouldn't he? His authority hasn't recovered from the Mandelson scandal, I watched for the first time ever on Prime Minister's Question Time, him refusing to engage with any of the questioning on that. I don't think he's come back from that. And I agree with you, the timing seems odd and seems designed to damage him or the authority of Reeves as much as anything. Ed Miliband's ability to just refuse to discuss his own brief, the net zero brief, which I think is one of the least popular in the country. I know he didn't create it. It was obviously Theresa May's darling, and is somewhat more intractable than some policies and aspects of the manifesto. But people have asked in the past whether Ed Miliband knows where some particularly spicy bodies are buried, because he seems to be able to get away with this kind of, I'm sorry, I'm not discussing it, attitude, for what is not really, I think, you know, one of the four great offices of state. So I think it's fairly extraordinary. It's possible that Healy was trying to make us a point in principle that the defence of the realm is no longer a negotiable aspect of the government's responsibility, that things are heating up so dramatically in many ways at home and overseas, excuse me, that this kind of thing can't be sort of pushed aside in order to find $4 billion for new cycle lanes and bus lanes, which has been announced this week. That really couldn't have been timed much worse. And some of you may also have watched Peter Kyle's car crash interview on the television with Nanga City, in which he was asserting that the plan was going to be terrific. He hadn't seen it himself, but he really thought it was going to be great, even though it had been enough to persuade Healy to resign. The whole thing is a midterm omnis shambles, to coin a phrase, and I think a lot of people think that the smart money now is that even if you didn't have Andy Burnham pulling up sharply in the rearview mirror, Starmer's authority is tattered beyond repair.
1: Yeah, I think that's right, although we do read today that he is going to stand come what may, Matthew Paris. I mean, it seems an odd... I mean, I guess he's got to say that at the moment. And we're also in this kind of weird holding pattern. It's like waiting for Christmas. We have to see the result of the Makerfield by-election before we can possibly see what the landscape looks like going forward.
0: Yes, I agree. I mean, Simon is quite right. We can't even bother to talk about Starmer's loss of authority any longer. It was lost a long time ago. And I think this is all about jockeying for position post-Starmer. But he does say that he will fight any leadership election. And I am not sure that he's bluffing. I think he might quite enjoy doing it. And nor am I absolutely sure that Andy Burnham is simply a shoe-in to win. The longer, and we'll perhaps come on to talk about this more a little later, but the longer the interregnum goes on, the more flaky Andy Burnham is beginning to look. And when it finally comes to the leadership election within the Labour Party, which undoubtedly it will, I think it might be much more of an open season than we suppose.
1: Yeah, I agree with you. But talking about flakiness, Matthew Paris mentioned the flakiness of Andy Burnham, and I completely agree with him, Simon Evans. I do not think Andy Burnham is the Messiah. He's U-turned on the WASPI women. He refused to discuss the fiscal rules, which admittedly, when I looked up the fiscal rules, are extremely complicated, but I'm not running to be Prime Minister. I mean, I do not understand the cult of Andy Burnham.
2: No, well, it's the absence, isn't it? It's the absence makes the heart grow fonder in all cases. And when you're the king over the water, you know, the king over the shipping canal, as some

0: Wags have repositioned it. There is a sort of romance attaches to it after a while, and you start to believe that yes, of course, it used to be David Miliband, didn't it? Was another one of these people. But as soon as he'd left, and we got the wrong Miliband by mistake, it was posited that if he could only come back, everything would, you know, flowers would sprout in the desert again. It's a very curious aspect of politics. He's not been out of action, obviously, but running a small municipality like Manchester is obviously, you know, where he can get a lot of credit just by getting the buses to run on time, is not on quite the same scale. And as you say, the more and more he's drilled into to find how resolute and well-ordered his thoughts are on certain key issues, the more he's found wanting. I agree with you about the fiscal rules, and it would have been possible to field that question with something that gave us more confidence that he had at least grasped it and also didn't consider it to be adequately, subject to a TV interview. So there's an awful lot that's started. His panelling is starting to wobble. Who else, of course, is the other question. Wes Streeting was the first to resign and will presumably throw his hat into the ring, but I don't particularly feel any great enthusiasm myself about that prospect. And funnily enough, of course, Al Carnes was one of the people who was discussed some time ago and was the favourite, not that it would particularly interest many rank and file Labour supporters, but was the favourite of Dominic Cummings, who has quite a keen analytical brain, regardless of what you might think of some of his more outlandish communication strategies.
1: Yeah, or John Healy.
2: Well, Matthew Paris, yes, John Healy could be the dark horse. In fact, I thought a few weeks ago he might be the dark horse. Whether resigning and sort of cutting your prime minister off at the knees is, you know, a la Heseltine, a la, you know, the regicide can't be the king. Does it undermine his chances of becoming prime minister?
1: No, it makes him a slightly more exciting character than I had ever supposed him to be. You're certainly right about the Andy Burnham bandwagon. Who was it who said that in the Burnham leadership stakes, the two most important men are Andy Burnham and the last person he spoke to? The wheels are coming off already.
2: There is a famous joke of a Corbynite, a Starmerite, and a whatever walking into a bar, and the barman says, What can I get you, Andy Burnham? He is famous for sort of twisting and turning in the wind. I also think Al Carnes, from his slightly botched resignation, has ruled himself out, although it was completely fanciful that he could ever be leader of the Labour Party. And I also think I agree with Simon. When you look around, there aren't many people around who I think could be Prime Minister, which I think goes to, excuse me, Matthew's point, that actually if Keir Starmer just stays put and says, come and have a go if you're hard enough, he might actually prevail. Ian does say, doesn't it say something about the paucity of the calibre of the 401 Labour MPs that they're having to run electing another one to be the Prime Minister, which is a very good point. I think it's a mark of how fast-moving the news agenda is that we've almost lost sight of the fact that there were the most extraordinary violent protests this week in Belfast. They followed, of course, in the wake of a 30-year-old Sudanese man being charged with attempted murder for an attack on Stephen Ogilvie. He was saved by bystanders intervening, the likes of Matt McKiernan, who hit the suspect with a hurling stick. Hours after the knife attack on Monday, footage went global and activists were calling for a mass protest with false information spreading. In the days that followed, mobs of masked men burned cars, attacked police and torched homes belonging to ethnic minority families. Matthew Paris, people compared this to a pogrom, the targeting of a particular ethnic group by violent mobs. They were shocking scenes that we haven't seen the like of for many years. They haven't really, in my view, got the attention they deserve. And they show that, you know, these violent protests are stirred up by people with very malevolent intentions.
1: Yes, and what interests me, Ed, is who are these people, these thugs in masks? Normally when we talk about problems in Northern Ireland, the sectarian issue comes into it. Now, why has there been no reporting about, are these people Catholics? Are they Protestants? Are they a mixture of Catholics and Protestants? Are they a genuinely non-sectarian group of thugs? I'm just a little bit perplexed that this has not been talked about. I'd just like to get a little bit behind the scenes, so to speak, and, as it were, meet some of these people, because I don't think they're representative of the general population of Northern Ireland, most of whom must be absolutely horrified by what's going on.
2: I think that's right. I mean, but I do think that these are effectively kind of nationalists who see the opportunity created by a horrific event like this to stir up disorder. They do not have the best interests of the country at heart, Simon. I mean, do you think, you know, there is a sort of halfway house here of recognising the concerns that communities have, whether it's about immigration or integration, but also not obviously in any way condoning the violence that is stirred up by people with malevolent intentions?
0: Well, I think what you just said could probably go, and what Matthew just said could probably go for 99% of violent protests following an outrage, following an atrocity of that kind. It was an incredibly visceral image. You can ask back and forth whether or not social media, you know, was partly to blame for broadcasting that image and for so many people being confronted with the image of a Sudanese man sitting astride a local and, as I understand it, you know, somewhat marginalised individual at the best of times, attempting to behead him in the middle of the street. I'm not at all surprised that it aroused that degree of ferocity and natural protective instincts for old order and so on. Colin Brazier, who's a friend of mine who's started creating long-form monologues discussing the news, got it pretty well, I think, did a sort of half-hour speech discussing the background and what obviously Matthew sort of pointed towards there, the old sectarianism and the ancient divides. And there is a degree to which Northern Ireland is, you know, there's been a successful sort of crush has baked over the top of the seething turmoil that existed there for decades. But it doesn't take very much for old approaches to pursuing agenda reemerge. There's a longer and more recently established tradition of using violent protest, of going house to house, of wearing masks, of not being particularly intimidated by the police force and so on. And as I say, it's not remotely surprising to me that the images which we saw, especially obviously coming on top of various other supposedly isolated incidents, which nevertheless are building quite naturally into a narrative that is... you know, as there's a saying online, stop making the far right right. There's just too many of these incidents for politicians to reasonably be able to wave them away and just say that this is, you know, the family have asked for peace and quiet and please respect the family's wishes and so on. People are becoming, are expressing very long held impatience, frustration, infuriated with a government that refuses ever to listen to them and continues to push an agenda of multiculturalism and mass migration and very little attempt to reverse the tide of illegal immigration as well. And as I say, Northern Ireland, you know, you don't have to be a politics student to understand why that's more of a powder keg than most places might be.
2: Don has texted in to say, could it be that people in Belfast have seen what a glorious success immigration has been in London, Birmingham, Southampton, and decided that diversity isn't all it's cracked up to be? So Don, to a certain extent, Simon, echoes the point you're making.
0: Yeah, can I just say there, Ed, actually, and I think that's a very good point, and I think a lot of people historically have always rolled their eyes and said, well, when there's sort of anti-immigration post, you know, voting patterns or marches or whatever in the rural parts of the world, in East Anglia and so on, you go, you haven't got any immigration. It's exactly at that point when people don't have much immigration and have seen where it happens elsewhere, and that is exactly the point at which they are most likely to push back and be, you know, furious and decisive, because they have seen that otherwise you simply get rolled over, you get ignored, you know, and a certain amount of rhetorical you know, response comes from the government and from candidates when you get to an election, and nothing is ever done. And so they have seen, as exactly as you say, or as your correspondent says, what happens elsewhere, and they don't want that here. And as I say, you can't get a much more vivid example of the fear of what is being imported from parts of Africa and so on than somebody attempting a beheading in the middle of the street in broad daylight.
2: But Matthew Paris, I mean, there is a counter-argument to what Simon is saying, which is that it's always been the case that people will blame others for their misfortune if they feel that they don't have necessarily the job prospects and so on. But nevertheless, these are also issues which politicians do have to address. It is the job of politicians to reassure the public. It may be that immigration is a good and necessary thing for our country, but that it is controlled and measured and sustainable.
1: Yes, it is. But the problem, particularly with these Northern Ireland riots, is that we're looking at two very separable problems, both of them apparently intractable. One of them is the problem of illegal immigration. How are we going to stop it? And you know, smash the gangs doesn't work. That's not the answer. And I don't think our political class is yet ready to embrace the rather brutal measures that would be necessary to stop people wanting to come here illegally in the first place, which is basically just to send them away. But the other one is the porous border between Northern Ireland and the Republic of Ireland. That is, in a sense, a problem that was waiting to be exposed during all that long period where we tried to work out what the position of Northern Ireland was going to be after Brexit. And we are left with this border, which basically is hardly a border at all, and no easy answer to the question of how we screen people coming across it. And if we don't, then the whole of the United Kingdom has essentially an open border with the whole of the rest of the world.
2: Well, that's right, and that's something that came up in the Brexit debates. But a lot of people texting in and saying it was predominantly the unionist community that were behind the riots, whether or not that is true. Matthew Paris quite rightly said we need to know more facts about this. But let's turn to a slightly lighter subject. It happens twice a year. We have the honours list this in June. It's the King's Birthday Honours, and then we get the New Year Honours. Matthew Paris and Simon Evans, I know you would have been up early this morning downloading the list from the government office. Simon, does it cheer you up every 6 months to see contemporaries, no doubt, being gonged aplenty?
0: It's an odd one, isn't it? I wonder whether as you get older or whether as the country has become more and more de facto Republican. I've got to be honest with you. I think for me and possibly for a lot of people, when the Queen died a few years ago, some irreparable damage was done to the extent to which, not the reputation of the monarchy, but the extent to which I considered it central in the nation. So it doesn't bother me at all. I think it's only entirely appropriate that honours are distributed by the royal family rather than, if I had one that I complained about, it would more be departing prime ministers, which I always feel is an opportunity for shabby, backhanders and a sense of corruption that can pervade in those circumstances. Thank you for not saying anything. Thank you for not raising, whistleblowing and so on. But it's all quite jolly, but it doesn't carry quite the weight that it used to. These things are being gradually phased out, in my view, just in terms of the public's interest or sort of awareness of them.
1: I don't think they're being phased out at all. I think public interest in these things remains very strong, and I think they're great fun. I love these honours announcements, King's birthday, Prime Minister's resignation, all that kind of stuff. Of course, like most people in Britain, when the lists are published, one goes straight to the V for Vasey. Is there going to be anything? Continue to wait, Ed.
2: I know. But I mean, I've got my period, so I'm okay. But Matthew Paris, you don't have an honour.
1: No.
2: You're a member of the establishment. Do you think it's right that journalists say no? There's a sort of tradition in some ways. A lot of journalists say we would never accept an honour because it's our job to hold the state to account.
1: I respect that. I respect that tradition. And on the whole, I think it should be held to. There are exceptions. I mean, if you take Simon Jenkins, yes, he was editor of The Times, but yes, he has also been involved in all kinds of completely unpolitical important movements in Britain, and he can be honoured for the whole lot. That's fine if someone has done other stuff, but if all they've done is journalism, I rather doubt whether it's appropriate. And Mister was good enough for my father, and it's good enough for me.
0: What would you think about Charles Moore, Matthew? Charles Moore was ennobled essentially for journalism, right?
1: That's fine. Look at his book. Well, his books on Margaret Thatcher, I think he would be deserving of an honour just for those. But Charles has risen above being a mere journalist, I think.
2: Yes, he's a sort of godlike figure. And the biographer of Margaret Thatcher, it's really an honour for Margaret Thatcher indeed. Well, anyway, I enjoy always looking at the birthday honours. And I think they sort of say something about me and the establishment, because I can always spot someone I know, normally a civil servant I might have worked with or something like that. I spotted two former Tory MPs, David Gawke and Greg Hands. Actually, just as a quick other question, I wasn't planning to stay on the subject, but one thing that upset me a bit was Kemi Badenoch was very rude about David Gawk getting a knighthood. He, of course, was the famous Remainer Tory MP who was effectively deselected and stood as an independent. And she thought it was outrageous. I thought that was a bit carping of Kemi Badenoch, Matthew.
1: I thought, yes, it was rather beneath her. And everybody, not everybody, but most people, I think, would think of David Gawk as an estimable character. He was an excellent justice secretary. He's an intelligent, on the whole, unpartisan sort of man. But what he did do, which Kemi seems to object to very much, was he's been one of the people, with Ruth Davidson and Andy Street, one of the people behind the establishment of a group called Prosper, which are basically conservatives, and conservatives whom we think of as centrist or centre-leftist. And that group, I think, aimed to contribute to the Conservative Party and aimed to bring in new forces, new ideas to the Conservative Party. But I think Kemi Badenoch sees it as some sort of threat to herself, and I would imagine that David Gawk's involvement with that has not pleased her.
2: Yes, that's right. She's wrong about that. But anyway, people have been texting in. Robin on the Labour leadership. The best comment came from a recent Vox Pop. Changing Starmer for Burnham is like changing underpants. You've wet your... The underpants you have wet for underpants you have soiled. Tony says Labour backbenchers don't give two hoots about policy. Looking at the runners and riders, Andy Burnham is their best chance of them retaining their seats in the next election. The same as Tory backbenchers before them with Boris. We'll get more from Simon and Matthew in the next half hour when we'll discuss two stateside sporting events, the World Cup and the Claw. That's after the latest Times Radio news.
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13: Good morning from the Times Radio newsroom. I'm Chris Dabbs. A Sunday Times investigation is revealing that hundreds of babies may have died or suffered brain damage over 15 years at Leeds Teaching Hospital's NHS Trust. Sources fear up to 3,000 mothers and infants were harmed. The report claims the neonatal unit at St James's Hospital was regularly giving intensive care to sick babies, despite lacking the staff, space or emergency kit to do so. Natalie Cosgrove is a lawyer representing some of the families involved and told us that one of the issues is the transport of babies between specialist sites.
6: Children requiring more intensive neonatal care should be at Leeds General Infirmary. And so what you want when a child is being transferred from one service to another, that they also have the care and the cover within that ambulance to transfer them, and the transfer should be appropriate.
13: President Trump says a deal to end the war with Iran will be signed today, therefore reopening the Strait of Hormuz. Reuters reports the US would lift oil sanctions and release billions in frozen assets in return. However, Iran has hit back on social media, saying a Sunday signing is absolutely not happening. David Satterfield is a former US Special Envoy for Middle East Humanitarian Affairs and told us that Iran is not going to give up its power.
7: The extraordinary asset that it has discovered it possesses, the ability to close the Strait of Hormuz, to hold the international economy, not just hydrocarbons, but markets in general, hostage in a fashion that the US cannot, I make a statement of fact here, cannot compel to be reopened. So Iran has discovered it has a weapon more powerful than any nuclear device it ever could have assembled.
13: Sir Keir Starmer is set to water down electric vehicle targets following heavy pressure from car manufacturers and trade unions. Under the new plans, the requirement for 80% of new car sales to be fully electric by 2030 will be slashed to 50%. And with the sports news, here's Charlie Pritchard.
14: Emirata Kanu's eased into the final of the Queen's Club HSBC Championships with a straight sets victory over American teenager Ivor Jovic. Meanwhile, Katie Bolter has said she'll take time to reflect on falling short at Queen's ahead of taking to the court at Wimbledon. She was beaten in straight sets by Donna Vekic in the semi-finals. Now to the World Cup action. One of the World Cup favourites, Brazil, were held 1-1 by 2022 semi-finalist Morocco in New Jersey. That result means Scotland could go top of Group C if they get past Haiti. Meanwhile, 2022 host country Qatar rescued a point against Switzerland with just a minute remaining. That's their first ever World Cup point. Group B is now wide open as a result, with every team on a point after Canada's draw with Bosnia. And Tommy Fleetwood is just two shots off the lead going into the final round of golf's Canadian Open. American Jackson Suber currently holds a one-shot lead. Robert McIntyre, Shane Lowry and Matt Fitzpatrick are also in contention, just four shots off the pace.
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2: Well, welcome back. This is Ed Vasey in for Rod Liddle on Times Radio. I'm still reviewing the week with the comedian and writer Simon Evans, who is alongside the broadcaster and columnist Matthew Paris. Now, it's a simple equation. Donald Trump's 80th birthday plus the freedom celebrations ahead of the 250th anniversary of America does, of course, equal a 92-foot steel combat superdome being erected on the White House lawn. Tomorrow is the president's big day, and he is set to celebrate with UFC fights on his front lawn. Simon, I imagine you are desperate to be there.
0: Yes, absolutely. I'm probably one of the few people working in the loosely named entertainment industry who would jump at the opportunity to go to any of the special events that Trump... He always seems to find it difficult to hire people and doesn't get the most famous bands and singers and comedians and so on. But my goodness, I think it'd be a magnificent occasion. Yeah, wonderful. The UFC is just a perfect way of expressing his battling spirit, isn't it? And he's come through storm after storm to make it to 80 years in charge of the world's largest and most fighting-y economy. So good for him.
2: Yeah, I think this is a really interesting story because, and it would be so interesting to hear what Times Radio listeners think, here is snobby, pompous establishment Ed Vasey thinking the UFC Fight Club celebrations on the lawn of the White House are vulgar and inappropriate, meeting Ed Vasey, who's worked out that this is an absolutely perfect event for the Donald Trump base. It's a sport that millions of Americans enjoy. What am I objecting to, Matthew Paris?
1: I don't think that you're objecting to the right thing.
2: Right.
1: Donald Trump, you're quite right. This is a perfect thing for the Donald Trump base. Most of what Donald Trump has done, exclude the war in Iran, has been perfectly designed to appeal to the Donald Trump base. But a president whose presidency is going to be remembered for the way he appealed to his base rather than for what he did on in a wider way about that wider thing that we call America, is not a president who's seriously going to be remembered or not remembered in the way that he should. So I'm afraid I'm joining the snobby, supercilious, sneering Ed Vasey and being a little bit snobby, supercilious and sneering myself. I can't abide Donald Trump. I think he's a very, very bad thing. He's a symptom of all that's worst about America. We're forgetting all that's best about America. And I honestly think he's losing it. There are not many people at 80 who are anything like as sharp as they were at 50 or 60 or 70. And although he can still string a few words together, although he still looks physically quite sharp, I think there's some cognitive decline going on there.
2: Simon and Matthew and I are completely out of touch.
0: I just want to say, on in terms of the cognitive decline, I think it is possible. But unfortunately, of course, a lot of American commentators shot their bolt a long time ago. They were indulging in armchair diagnosis in 2016, in 2015 even. They were quite convinced that Donald Trump was a shadow of his former self. People would share interviews he'd given with Oprah Winfrey in the 1990s, I think, when he was a completely different person. And as I say, unfortunately, it's a bit like climate change. When it actually starts to happen, people have just heard too much about it and for them to take it seriously. I saw Robert Reich give one of your competitors in the Grawniad this week, an assessment of Trump's declining mental powers. And of course, Reich is a major figure in terms of Democrat activism. They have lost all moral authority on this issue because for years they were in complete denial and issued brazen lies about the sharpness of Joe Biden whenever the cameras went away. Apparently his IQ shot up by 20 points and he had the agility and reactions, you know, of a young athlete. It was just absurd. And so I agree. I don't think they should be electing people who will turn 80 in office. It's a horrible hostage to fortune. And it's reeks, of course, as people have said, of the Soviet gerontocracy, which characterized their last couple of decades. It would be much, much healthier if you had people of the sort of Macron, Blair, even Trudeau age and fitness, just, you know, hopefully extinguish their horrifically liberal and bien pensant policies and sentiment. But that's the kind of age of people that you want to be in charge, not these like creaking old figures who should normally just be wheeled on for some sort of, you know, $200 a plate fundraiser.
2: Matthew, John has texted in to call us, accused both you and I of pearl clutching, suggesting that we'd prefer to see a polo match on the White House lawn. Mind you, I don't find polo that attractive either. Let's talk about the story that you want to talk about, Matthew, which is David Hockney, the great artist who sadly died this week at the age of 88. One of Britain's greatest artists of the 20th century and the 21st century. But does Matthew Paris agree?
1: No, I don't. I think he represented an era, you know, nice young men jumping into swimming pools and all that kind of stuff. It was quite clever. But I think particularly the later Hockney with sort of purple trees and strange avenues that don't seem to make any kind of sense and bright colours that almost look like a child with crayons. I don't think that's going to be remembered. And you know, when I think of people like Lucian Freud, of Francis Bacon, these were great British artists. I think he was a man of his time. And I don't think that in 40 years' time, I won't say we'll be talking, I won't be talking, but in 40 years' time, we're going to be bracketing Hockney with Freud and Bacon. I really don't.
2: Well, I think you're completely wrong, Matthew. I think we will. I think he was an extraordinary artist who kept reinventing himself. So I put my cards on the table. Matthew Paris has put his cards on the table. We rely on Simon with a judgment of Solomon to decide which way this debate is going.
0: The Judgment of Solomon. That is one of my friends who's listening, funnily enough. I think I'm going to have to side with Matthew, just on the edge, just not perhaps quite as decisively, but it never really moved me, never really touched me. I think he was more a figure, an icon of a certain era, and we sort of maybe think of him alongside, I guess, other figures of the 60s, of the pop art decade, whether they be the Beatles or one or two other artists who created memorable, fresh and vital and vibrant images which swept away the old art establishment. Yes, that would be a good one. And there is one other one whose name is escaping me and will continue, Richard something. But anyway, the point is, he was an icon in his own behaviour. He was obviously a man who came out as homosexual before it was even remotely legal in the early 60s, and he should be championed for that. And he was also an icon of a sort of stubborn indifference to health advice, continuing to smoke furiously for the rest of his life and stating quite plainly that he would rather die young than give up that hobby. So he was an icon for many people in terms of that, a sort of resilience in the face of the ever encroaching statewide nanny and sort of, you know, finger wagging naughty boy attitude of health advice and so on. He just wanted to carry on in his own stubborn, carved his own furrow in that regard. I'm not expected necessarily to appreciate his art. He broke some world records, but they were they batted them back and forth with Jeff Koons, who was another sort of stunt artist more than a fine artist in my view. So yeah, I think on the whole I would agree with Matthew, but he is probably to be bracketed more as an iconic, eccentric and an individual figure who will be remembered for his determination to remain true to himself rather than for the actual art that people put on the walls.
2: And the Richard whose name escapes you is, of course, the pop artist Richard Hamilton.
0: Yes.
2: A quick apology from me, because when I talked about nationalists and the riots in Belfast, of course, I was being thick and lazy and not understanding that the word nationalist means something different in Ireland than it does in the UK. I was thinking more of the kind of British nationalists who stir up trouble on the mainland, which is why people are being exercised about whether or not these riots took place in loyalist areas. We'll get more from Simon Evans and Matthew Paris as well after this break. This is Ed Vasey in for Rod Liddle on Times Radio.
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2: Well, welcome back. It's Ed Vasey in for Rod Liddle on Times Radio. I'm reviewing the week's news with Simon Evans and Matthew Paris. The FIFA World Cup is underway there. You probably haven't noticed. It's really flown under the radar. It started with almost as many red cards as opening ceremonies. England don't seem to start their campaign for, I don't know, another 8 or 9 months. Simon, you are succumbing to World Cup fever.
0: No, I mean, I'm really not. And I think that their decision to start with a round with virtually every country, I don't know if any nation at all has been eliminated at this point. There are countries that you would struggle even to remember as politics, let alone as football clubs, kicking off across three nations. It's a bit of a gamble from their point of view to see whether they can sustain interest in it after, I think, 72 games in the opening rounds. Just mad. But it does quite amuse me watching all the attempted tie-ins and so on that that supermarkets and various other brands come up with. Tattinger, I believe, have apparently issued a special World Cup bottle of champagne. I really don't know how many of their customers are going to be that bothered about buying the one with the special sticker on. And one that I really did enjoy was Asda, who have launched an idea where you can buy a World Cup shirt, like dirt cheap, like the kind of thing that was barely going to last the weekend, for £8 or something. And if you take it back once your team is eliminated, you will get your money back. And people said, well, this is a grotesque waste. And they said, oh, no, don't worry, we're going to give the shirts to charity. And charities all went, we don't want your filthy, sweaty shirt that somebody's watched their team losing while they were spilling Dorito dust and lager all down their front. You can choose either to be amused or dispirited by it, but I choose to be amused. But the attempts to create commercial tie-ins to this thing is quite nauseating, to be honest. There's an official supermarket of the World Cup. There's just official everything, and the attempt by FIFA to just monetize the thing is at the risk of ripping it apart at this point, I think.
2: I mean, I hesitate to point out, obviously, that the Times Digital Edition has its own World Cup 2026 tab, where you can get the latest news on the World Cup.
0: I think that's allowed. having a special report of the action is okay.
2: And I also obviously bought the Sunday Times last week just to get the wall chart, which I've proudly put above the oven in the kitchen. But I mean, Simon seems a bit down on the World Cup, and I know I can rely on you, Matthew, as a fanatical football fan, to correct him and point out the joy that you get every time you walk into your local Lidl or Aldi and taking a short break from your wall-to-wall watching of the World Cup.
1: Yes. You know, things I can add to my line of Margaret Thatcher mugs and all that kind of memorabilia. No, I mean, Simon says you could either be amused or disgusted by all this. That doesn't exhaust all possibilities. You can be completely bored. I confess, I am not a football fanatic. I don't follow football. It doesn't interest me. And I share that with about 60% of the British population. So there's 40% of you out there who are talking about this, getting excited about it, getting angry about it. And we, the silent 60% majority, are just thinking, when will all this go away?
0: How would you think that percentage compares to the number of people who are interested in politics, Matthew?
1: Well, absolutely. You're absolutely right. I suppose it's about, 8% are interested in politics. My job is to cater for that 8%. I am going to pick it up. We know who we are. I know who my audience are. I know who I'm not. And I know what my audience is not. And it is them that I exclude.
2: I mean, I have a lot of sympathy. I am a football fan and I do enjoy watching football, but I do think we do know football has kind of almost taken over the world, and it has become more and more commercial. And I think watching it in America is pretty off-putting, you know, the music after the goals and so on. But the World Cup doesn't really compare, in my view, to the Edinburgh Fringe. And some of the stars of the globe, will be watching them putting the ball in the back of the net, including our own Simon Evans, with a show called Shadow Play. Does that involve, is that a reference to football? Are you going to be channeling the World Cup in that?
0: I'm afraid not. No, it's obviously just fallen into my lap in that regard. It's actually a reference very, very slightly to Plato's Allegory of the Cave, with which I'm sure all your listeners are adequately familiar, for me not have to go over that tiresomely. But it's about artificial intelligence simulation hypothesis, philosophy and poetry versus computers, and the capacity of a well-crafted hour of theatrical entertainment to communicate and share and discuss and hopefully profitably investigate certain tricky ideas which are often left instead to the realm of popular science books.
2: Yeah, absolutely. I mean, Matthew, you'll be going to the Edinburgh Fringe, I presume.
1: Well, I wasn't planning to, but if Simon's going to be there and if he's offering this, I might reconsider.
2: Absolutely. Well, I think... by the way, another parish notice. I've already apologised. Joan is texting in furiously about my loose use of the word nationalist, which I've long ago apologised for, Joan. But I've also got to apologise for the fact that Scotland play overnight tonight, not tomorrow night. One person who may want to stay away from the Edinburgh Fringe is the England cricket captain, Ben Stokes. Stokes. After beating New Zealand at Lords on Sunday, captain Ben Stokes and bowler Gus Atkinson broke a midnight curfew. There was an altercation seemingly not started by them, but a member of England's security staff was hit, leading to an ongoing investigation with both players stood down for the second test at the Oval. The former captain, Joe Root, will lead the team instead, perhaps since the optics of replacing Stokes with the vice-captain, Harry Brook, who had his own late-night misdemeanour this winter in Australia, would have been a little tricky to navigate. Simon is our sports expert on this panel. I have to say I'm profoundly unmoved and uninterested in this story.
0: I mean, I think it's quite good when sportsmen break ranks and go out drinking late, but I'm particularly impressed that Ben Stokes, even though I think he has some family connection, doesn't he, with New Zealand, but I'm particularly impressed when you manage to go out drinking past midnight or even past 10 p.m. in New Zealand. I was last there about 20 years ago, got engaged in New Zealand, which was lovely. We went on a bit of a tour with a sort of small travelling comedy festival. And my main memory is coming out of every theatre at about 10 p.m. every evening, looking for a post-show drink, and the streets being so incredibly dark. It was like something out of a Dylan Thomas poem. It's a triumph of the human spirit and determination to have found a licensed premises at all in New Zealand, let alone to break a curfew after midnight. So I salute him, a great man. Most of our sports heroes are enlivened by bad habits of one kind or another. They're the ones we remember, the slightly bruised and damaged romantics again, the George Best of this world and the Gazzers, rather than those who drill themselves with immaculate commitment. Cristiano Ronaldo is probably the exception in terms of his maintenance of an extraordinary physique well into his fifth decade. But the rest of them, I think I prefer them to have a dark side or a mental flaw. It makes the sport much more interesting.
2: I mean, it's so right, Simon. I mean, we're all men of a certain age. We grew up with sporting heroes who smoked and drank. I mean, that's why I'm so unmoved by this story, Matthew. I mean, you know, going out and having a bit of a, you know, ruckus in a nightclub, you know, what's to get worked up about?
1: I am just not interested I read about this. I think it was a cricket team that they after a match, they stuck something inflammable, perhaps paper, into their bottoms, and you light one end of the paper and you see how many times you can run round the bar before it actually begins to burn the bottom itself. These are disregardable people. They're leading disregardable lives. If you think cricket is important, then perhaps you're interested in what they do after cricket. If you don't think cricket is important, and to me it isn't, I was forced to play it at school, which is always a way of putting people off anything for the rest of their life. If you don't think it's important, you do not care what nightclub they went on to and who said what to whom and who gave the first push. I suppose there is an audience for this kind of stuff, but I'm not part of it.
2: Yeah, I'm not part of it either. But I mean, I remember when the England cricket team won the Ashes and they turned up at Downing Street to celebrate with Tony Blair, and half the team was still drunk. I mean, I just think it's what young men, perhaps, sporting people do. And I don't particularly, although I understand and respect the professionalism, the sports people who lead these regimented lives when they're in bed at 9 o'clock in the evening, eating exactly what they're told and so on and so forth in order to continue their playing career. I fully respect it. But it's so boring, isn't it, Simon?
0: Yes, we remember the Freddie Flintoffs who were so incapable with drink on the tour bus that they don't remember any of their victory parade. You certainly want flair. I'm not demanding that people go out and have a drink. I just think they should be true to themselves to an extent and keep the fitness regime within some degree of limit. But having said that, of course, I don't know what the coach might be dealing with or what he might be hearing from other members of the team. It does remind me a little bit of I've only read about it, but when in the late 60s when Keith Moon was in his pomp and creating all kinds of difficulties,
2: exactly,
0: the rest of the band in The Who.
2: Sports.
0: But Roger Daltrey Daughtry famously complained to the manager and said, you've got to rein Keith in. And the manager, I think it was Kit Lambert, said to Roger Daughtry, Keith Moon is the star, you're just the singer.
2: Exactly. Stephen Evans, Simon Evans and Matthew Paris, thank you so much for coming on the show. I miscalled you, Stephen, because I was about to read out a text from Stephen, but I've run out of time. This is Ed Vasey in for Rod Liddell. Now let's get some political analysis from the US. I'm joined by the Times and Sunday Times Washington editor, Katie Balls. Welcome to the show, Katie.
19: Thank you.
2: We've got the latest news from the conflict in Iran. The US has shot down a number of Iranian drones. US Central Command says they were fired at commercial ships in the Strait of Hormuz. This is despite the Pakistani mediators insisting the text of a peace deal has been agreed. We've been talking about this peace deal all week. It's been pointed out that I think Donald Trump has said 38 times that a peace deal is imminent. How close are we, Katie?
19: Yes, there's definitely, I think, a bit of skepticism now every time Donald Trump says a deal is very close or America has all the cards, some of his go-to phrases. I think this time around, it does feel as though we are close to something, and that's because you have the Iranian side saying there is an agreement. It's yet to be completely agreed, but there is an agreement. There is text that has been going around. And you have the Americans briefing journalists saying that they're close to this. And then you also have, for example, the Pakistanis saying, who acted as one of the intermediate forces in all of this, saying that the text has been agreed. So all the different groups and parties when it comes to finding a way out of this war are saying they're close to something. It's just that we, you know, that doesn't mean to say that it's necessarily going to go all the way. And we have occasionally had this choreography where it feels as though everything is moving towards something, only for things to go wrong. I don't think, you know, the downing of drones is necessarily a sign this isn't going to happen. There's been plenty of examples when there's been fire exchanged and so forth, and then actually Donald Trump says they're very close to something. It's just, can in the coming days the Iranians and the US get across the line to the point where they are signing a document? And that is what remains to be seen.
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13: Good morning from the Times Radio newsroom. I'm Chris Dabbs. A Sunday Times investigation has revealed that hundreds of babies may have died or suffered brain damage over 15 years at Leeds Teaching Hospital NHS Trust. Sources fear up to 3,000 mothers and infants were harmed. The report claims the neonatal unit at St James's Hospital was regularly giving intensive care to sick babies, despite lacking the staff, space or emergency kit to do so. The trust was reportedly threatened with closure last year if it didn't improve, but families say infants were still being harmed after that warning. Natalie Cosgrove is a lawyer representing some of the families involved and told us that some children now need extra care just to live.
6: When these sorts of reports come out and when Donna goes to Leeds and more families are contacted, that will cause a lot of harm for families, knowing that nothing is changing. And

0: So justice really means an immediate better care, but also a recognition of what has happened to their child, what has happened to them psychologically, for all parents involved, and restitution for that as well, especially for those children who are very damaged and have extreme additional needs that the NHS simply cannot assist with.
1: President Trump says a deal to end the war with Iran will be signed today. Speaking on Truth Social, he said after it's signed, the Strait of Hormuz will be open to all. In return for opening the strait, sources told Reuters the US would begin releasing billions of dollars in frozen Iranian assets and waive sanctions on its oil exports. Now, negotiations over Iran's nuclear program would take place afterwards. However, Iran has also posted on social media saying that signing on Sunday is definitely not happening. Barbara Leaf is a former U.S. Assistant Secretary of State for Near Eastern Affairs and told us that the path towards the deal is not easy.
2: There will be money paid. There's no question. That's a sort of a rhetorical nicety to say no money will exchange hands, but there are many ways that money is likely to go to the regime. But how is it tied to things that the Iranians have to do? They have made it very clear they want money up front from assets that are frozen, and they want sanctions lifted. And the administration has suggested that it will give a suspension of oil sanctions, which it's done already.
1: Next week's resident doctor strikes have been called off at the 11th hour. The British Medical Association says it secured a last-minute deal from the government. The union claims the package includes a 6.6% pay rise by April next year, along with 4,500 extra specialty training places. Union members will now vote on whether to actually accept the offer. And the government has announced a £132 million funding boost for after-school clubs, ahead of an expected under-16s social media ban. The programme will fund programmes including sport, music and debating societies to help children to build skills and reduce isolation. Ministers are due to set out details of the planned online restrictions in the coming days. Around 8 in 10 people want tougher rules covering children's access to social media. A YouGov survey found 44% back a complete ban, while 39% prefer stricter regulation. Only 11% of adults asked oppose either approach. Ellen Room believes her 14-year-old son Jules died after an online challenge went wrong in 2022 and backs the ban for under-16s.
3: You've got children whose brains are not fully developed on platforms where they are feeding our children material. And, you know, we've talked and talked enough about algorithms. We know that this material is being fed to children. I just don't understand why we're just not taking it away and protecting them.
1: Some parts of the country could be hotter than Los Angeles next week. Temperatures could soar to 30 degrees Celsius because of warmer air coming in from the continent. And for a news bulletin when you want it, search for the Times Radio News Briefing on any podcast platform.
4: 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I am Danny Fortson out here in Silicon Valley,
5: where he's trying to keep his children occupied during the summer holidays. And I am Katie Prescott in the city of London. And Danny and I are on YouTube.
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5: Goodness me. I must check it out.
4: Yeah, it's a new thing. It's a new thing. Technology.
5: Well, good to know we're keeping up.
4: So what have you been up to?
5: Oh, I have been hobnobbing.
4: Oh, yes.
5: I've been hobnobbing with friends of the pod in West London, because it is London Tech Week here, which brings not only the great and the good of British tech, but also lots and lots of your fellow San Franciscans to London to talk about technology.
4: I always feel like these things are like, there's all this hype, right? And then you go to the big conference or the big do, and then you just find yourself like walking around from one venue to the other tent, drinking bad, like lukewarm coffee. You're like, oh, I've got to go see that session. And then you go sit in the session. And after like 3 minutes, you're scrolling on your phone and you're like, what am I doing with my life?
5: Actually, it has been fantastic. There's one main stage at Tech Week. The Prime Minister launched the event. It's been really notable that over the past few years, the Prime Ministers have started turning up for it. And I think it says a lot about how tech's been rising up the agenda. Lisa Su from AMD, friend of the pod, flew over just as her cousin, Jensen Huang, did last year. So lots of big announcements from the government about investment.

0: or something. It's like, oh, look, they're the big successful one. But we want to be like that too. But then at the same time, welcoming lots of American companies to the UK who are talking about investment here. That created a tension, I would say, at the event.
1: Because there's the sovereignty bit and then there's the social media bit and it's all swirling.
0: Exactly. And the Prime Minister on stage is opening the event to an audience of tech business leaders and policy people, issued an ultimatum to US tech about, look, you've got to stop children being able to exchange nude images on their phones or we're going to, you know, pass legislation in the next 3 months.
1: Feels reasonable.
0: Feels reasonable, but it was a slightly unusual message at a conference to promote.
1: It's like, rah, rah, tech.
0: Yeah. Rah, tech. There wasn't a t-shirt cannon?
1: No t-shirt. This wasn't even, I'm so glad I wasn't there. If I'm not getting hit in the face with a balled up t-shirt at high speed, I'm not going.
0: Is that the bar? If you want Danny Fortson at a conference, you need to shoot him in the face with a t-shirt.
1: Exactly. Otherwise, what is the point?
0: So that landed, I think, slightly awkwardly. Obviously, it wasn't meant for that audience, right? It was the rest of the UK that was listening to that. And it played really big in the news here. But I think the fact he was there was also a bit of a damp squib for the tech community because he's very much seen as on his way out. Mm. His position is very shaky as prime minister. So there wasn't, I would say the House view, there wasn't sort of overwhelming delight with his message.
1: Because on one hand, you have like this whole social media ban kind of movement that's happening around the world. And you have all these lawsuits, which we've talked about on the pod here. Like, there definitely seems to be, like, this huge shift. It feels like the public is very much like, yeah, ban social media for kids. It seems like politically a really easy choice to make. Mm-hmm. But at the same time, to your point, you're talking about tech sovereignty. How can we convince these big U.S. tech companies to invest on our island? I think that's the tension, right? Of, like, this is the thing that everybody wants. But I'm sure in the back rooms you have tech companies being like, yeah, that's a nice social media law you have there. It'd be a shame if we stopped investing in your country.
0: Yeah, our $5 billion that we were going to put into your data centers over the next 3 years.
1: And we should say, before we move on to what else is happening, we have a great guest this week, do we not?
0: We have got an amazing guest, actually.
1: Yes, it is Jeetu Patel. He is the president and chief product officer at Cisco. They're building the hardware and software that kind of enables this whole AI boom. He's an expert in all things agentic. And, you know, don't sleep on Cisco. They were the dot-com darling. Then they were the dot-com kind of dog. And they're now worth $500 billion. And they've just come roaring back because they made up all these big bets on AI. And G2's right at the heart of that. So we're going to have him to talk all things AI later on in the pod.
0: While we're on the subject of AI.
1: Yeah.
0: There was another small development this week, wasn't there?
1: Mm.
0: This blog that Anthropic put out, yet another bombshell post from Anthropic, When AI Builds Itself. So this was all about recursive AI, which, you know, I guess you've been saying is a big theme in Silicon Valley at the moment.
1: Yeah, that's right. I feel like if you want to understand what Silicon Valley is thinking, take half an hour and you will understand. One is there's a video on YouTube, that youtube.com website for videos. Yeah. By Tom Blomfield, who founded Monzo. He's a partner at Y Combinator. And he gave like this 13-minute talk to the current batch of startups at Y Combinator called How to Build a Self-Improving Company. And it's all about this notion of like basically your job in 2026 is to build a different kind of company where you spend all your time shoveling. Your job is to give as much quote unquote context to your favorite AI, whatever it may be. So that means all your emails, all your text messages, put microphones in your recording, in your meeting rooms, transcribe those, just feed as much data in as you can. And then this brain has control of an army of agents that kind of improve the company while you sleep. You wake up, there's a new prototype, there's a new product, there's like a bunch of sales calls that have happened, whatever it may be. So you take that And then, like, overlaid on that is this

0: this other piece from Anthropic, which, as you say, is called When AI Builds Itself. It's this blog post they just put out that explains what they're seeing. And it's kind of crazy. They were saying, like, if you go back like a year and a half, low single digits of their code was like written by their coding agent. Now it's over 80%. And they're like, the role of humans is changing pretty rapidly, and basically it's shrinking. And they don't really have any answers as to like how this goes or where this goes. But it's another kind of scary example of what this all means for us humans.
1: I should say, looking at some of the startups that have raised the most money in the UK over the past 6 months, Recursive AI has raised $500 million and Ineffable Intelligence, both working in this space, and they're only a few months old. That's the astonishing thing. So it feels like this is really the next focus for everyone's attention.
0: Yeah, and that's what Blomfield said at Y Combinator. He said, like, companies that are basically leaning into this idea of a company brain commanding an army of agents are getting to demo day. Like, each batch has 3 months to work on a product, all leading up to demo day, where they get up on stage, say, this is who we are, this is what we make, please give us money, venture capitalists. They're getting to demo day with 5 times more revenue per employee than historically over the past 20 years.
1: It's worth just reading a bit of the Anthropic blog, because it ends on this very stark warning, which is basically everyone should probably stop. So it says, if it were possible to effectively slow the development of this technology to give ourselves more time to deal with its immense implications, we think that would likely be a good thing. But basically said, you know, if you slow down, it lets the least cautious actors catch up, which could leave everyone less safe. So they say, without a global coordination mechanism, companies and governments will have to make difficult decisions about safety while under competitive and geopolitical pressures, which is quite a big statement for a company developing this.
0: And, you know, here in the States, kind of the background music to all of this is China. And every time someone says something like what Anthropic just said there, is like, you know, we should really probably slow down because this is getting, you know, this is escalating quickly. You have somebody else who said, look, if we slow down, China's not. And this is like nuclear weapons, and we cannot afford to, quote unquote, lose to China. So full steam ahead. And then overlaid on that is the IPO piece. So we have SpaceX this week. OpenAI just filed. Anthropic has filed. So $3 trillion IPOs. These companies have raised in OpenAI and Anthropic, I believe, more money than any company has ever raised ever. I think OpenAI has raised $175 billion. They have investors who want their money back. You know, so the financial incentives are immense. So I just think between the financial incentives and that whole we're in a race with China, no one's going to slow down.
1: It's really noticeable that that was all anyone was talking about at London Tech Week. You know, the stuff about technological advances wasn't really there. It was all about geopolitics. I mean, you spoke about China there, but there was a huge amount of hand-wringing here, as you can imagine, with the background of OpenAI's IPO being announced, but also SpaceX's coming up, about where the money was going to come from in Europe to keep up with the US and to make sure that there is some semblance of tech independence here.
0: Our guest today will certainly have some thoughts on all of the above. It is Jeetu Patel. He's the president and chief product officer at Cisco. Cisco essentially built the foundation of the modern internet. It was founded in the 80s by a group of Stanford scientists and pioneered the first commercially successful router, which is basically a specialized computer that allows completely different networks to talk to one another.
1: And during the dot-com boom, they briefly, very briefly, became the most valuable company in the world. And then, of course, we all know what happened next. There was the crash. And ever since then, they've been working their way back up. But a few years ago, they made a big bet on AI. And now they build their own silicon, design the systems that it powers, write the software, and provide the security that watches over it all. Their share price is now higher than it was in 2000. But it's been a long journey, and it only got there again earlier this year.
0: And the company is now valued at a cool $470 $1 billion, $500 billion. Not bad. Welcome to the podcast, G2. I think I want to start with something really basic, which is, you know, I grew up in the Bay Area, so I know all about the kind of Cisco lore, but a lot of people don't. Can you talk about what Cisco is today?
2: Sure. I've been here for 6 years, so I wasn't here for the ups and downs that happened in the past, but I will tell you that the reason the ups and downs happen is when you have a massive platform shift and a megatrend that's occurring in the market, if you actually catch the wave, you tend to enjoy the fruits of the momentum of the market. And if you don't catch the wave, you don't enjoy those fruits. We missed the cloud wave, but we are, you know, squarely extremely well positioned for the AI wave. We were very careful not to miss the AI wave, but it was also kind of, you know, lucky for us that the capabilities that we had actually formed the critical infrastructure for the AI era. Like, we have high performance, low latency, energy efficient networking. We've got optics. We make our own silicon. We actually have security for, you know, kind of protecting agents from the world. We also have security for protecting the world from agents and the way that they behave. We've got observability. We've got a data platform. We've got applications. So, like, there was this vertically integrated platform, full stack, that was fully co-designed, that we were unique enough to be able to really capitalize on. And by the way, the AI wave requires that. Like, without GPUs, without a network, are not that useful. And so the way that you should think about Cisco right now is it's the critical infrastructure for the AI era.
0: Before we kind of get into the nitty-gritty, I just want to talk about this moment in which we find ourselves in the market. We're recording on Wednesday before the big SpaceX IPO. You've had OpenAI and Anthropic both file. So the idea is that in like the next 6 months or 9 months, we're going to have $3 trillion IPOs. And it feels like, you know, we're both in California, like the gold rush is happening again. And I'm just wondering, from where you guys sit, how sustainable does this feel? Does this feel to you, because you're the one selling this kit to the companies that are building the systems and running the systems? What's your take from where you guys sit?
2: You know, the very common question that gets asked is, are we in a bubble? And it's a multi-layered answer. And let me actually first start with two things can hold true at the same time. We are in the midst of the most seismic, you know, platform shift that has ever been experienced by humanity. And there also might be some companies that have frothy valuations. None of the three that you talked about are in that category, by the way.
0: So that's none of those.
1: You don't think? We'll see what happens on Friday.
2: No, I'll tell you why, because I think there's a very sustained demand for what they're doing, and we should talk about this, yes, in detail. The second big thing that to keep in mind is we are right now constrained in three major areas. If you think about, like, what would make us not be able to harness the full potential of AI, there's three major kind of impediments. The first one is there's an infrastructure constraint. We just don't have enough power, compute, network bandwidth, and memory in the world to go out and satiate the needs of AI. That's number one. Number two, there's a trust deficit. If we don't trust these AI agents, we're not going to use them. And so you have to make sure that you establish trust in the delegation that you do. The difference between simple delegation versus trusted delegation is the difference between, you know, market leadership and, you know, the extinction on one side if it's just simple delegation, and market leadership if it's trusted delegation. So I think there's a huge, huge kind of, you know, opportunity over there. And then the third one is these agents make decisions on our behalf. The difference between an agent and a chatbot as we move to this agentic era is that these agents are like digital coworkers. They get augmented to our teams, and they're going to conduct tasks and jobs for us almost fully autonomously. And as that happens, you have to feed it context, because that's how they make decisions. You and I ingest so much context every single day, and that's how we live our lives, and we kind of connect things together. If you don't give that context to agents, they'll still make decisions. They just won't be great decisions. So there's a context gap that needs to be in, you know, where the agents have to be enriched with context. All of these three things are constraints right now. But when you say, are we in a bubble, you have to compare it to what was happening in the 90s when people equated to the late 90s and dot-com bubble. the infrastructure was built out anticipating demand. Right now, the infrastructure is being built out, and the moment the infrastructure is made available, the demand is consumed. And that demand is not consumed just for vanity purposes. People are using these products on a daily basis, and it's become a habit. And that is how they get work done. Like, we have 30,000 engineers, and these 30,000 engineers use these tools to code. And we don't actually, we now have a product that is 100% written with AI, no human lines of code. By the end of the year, we'll have 6 products 100% written with AI. By the end of next year, we will have 70% of our entire portfolio that'll be 100% written with AI. That's crazy to imagine, but that's happening. So, like, there's an intrinsic demand signal and a value creation that's occurring right now. And so we have to, so I think there's going to be, this is a secular shift, not just a blip that's going to happen, or, you know, like a quick spike and then everything's going to go back. That's at least my take on it. But that doesn't mean that you're not going to have a few frothy companies that get, you know, overvalued. But that's the definition of a secular shift, is you have a lot of experiments that happen during that course of time.
0: How long before you have an agent on your board?
2: I'll give you an example of what we're thinking about right now. Wouldn't it be great if every single person had a digital chief of staff that attended every meeting that they were in, and at the end of the day gave you a summary that said, hey, here's all the meetings that you attended, only for you. This is the context that you need to have. And boy, wouldn't it be nice if nothing slipped through the cracks? Because right now what ends up happening is, like, I'm not the most kind of, you know, I'm more left brain than right brain. I'm, you know, and so when you start thinking about what happens in a day, if I sit in 10 meetings, invariably I'll forget something that someone said that I'm not going to follow up on. And then that was a huge waste of time for people, because a lot of people prepared, they were in the meeting. Ideally, wouldn't it be great if you had a digital chief of staff in that meeting? By the way, that does not change for a board of director as well. Like, wouldn't it be great if you had someone that actually was providing the right level of, you know, governance input, they were providing the right level of strategic input, they were able to concatenate information and provide original insights as we were having strategic discussions. Super valuable to have on a board.
1: But how long until it happens?
2: I think right now, if there's a credible idea, no idea is past a couple of years. The biggest thing that happened in this industry was, which was actually a genius move, and frankly, Anthropic gets a lot of credit for it. The genius move was they decided that coding was the app that they were going to go after first. And what that did was it made this entire, like, Claude Code now builds Claude Code, and Codex builds Codex. And because of that, that exponential curve has become a vertical line. And then these models are becoming, you know, self-recursive, and they're learning all the time, and they're teaching themselves as they're actually going out and serving queries.
1: Should we pick up on this idea of recursive AI? It's something we've been discussing in the program today. Clearly, we had that warning from Anthropic this week on it. What are you seeing there, and what are your views on it and its uses?
2: It's actually not that different from humans. Humans are self-recursive in nature, right? Like, we continue to keep learning. And every single time, like, even if you ask a professor or a teacher, when you're teaching, are you learning? You are, because as you're teaching people, there's different ways to articulate the idea that comes to your mind, and you're making connections within your mind. And so you're constantly learning and training your mind, even when you're going out and imparting knowledge. I think models are starting to get to be in that kind of domain. It's pretty exciting, because the class of problems we'll be able to solve with this is, I don't think it's actually sunk into people. People, you know, kind of listen to it. It sounds good. But think about every disease that we'll be able to solve at some point in time in the not too distant future. Think about poverty being eradicated in massive scale. Think about how education will be disseminated to every human on the planet. And there's, you know, equal rights of participation that anyone has, because knowledge no longer becomes this kind of scarce commodity that only a few people have. Those are exciting parts of the future. Now, by the way, you have to be super cognizant of not having rose-colored glasses and understanding the risks of these technology as well, which we should talk about. But the upside is undeniable at this point. And what will happen in these things is you'll always have these waves where people will be like, this is going to replace all humans, and humans won't have any value to add to society. And then literally the next week, people will be like, this thing doesn't work, and I'm just going to, it was just a passing fad. But the reality is there's a sustained level of improvement that's happening. And when you look back 5 years from now and say, imagine how we lived our lives back before ChatGPT came about, it'll seem very foreign. Just like it seems very foreign right now when you live your life without a cell phone or constantly being connected.
0: Right, right. And then so shall we end on some scary stuff, cybersecurity?
2: Okay, so on safety and security. Yeah. I think there are three things that need to happen in safety and security. Firstly, these agents are going to be attacked by the world. You're going to have prompt injection attacks. You're going to have data poisoning efforts so that you can alter the behavior of agents. So what you'll need to do is you'll need to make sure that you protect that agent from the world. So there's a whole bunch of safety and security capabilities that need to be in place so that you can protect the agent from the world. Number two, these agents themselves are non-deterministic because they run on non-deterministic models. They're kind of unpredictable. And the way I think about agents is they're like teenagers. You know, they're supremely intelligent. They have no fear of consequence. And as a result, they can sometimes do really stupid stuff. And so what you have to do is you have to be able to intercept it and you have to be able to assess the behavior of an agent algorithmically and know that when this behavior is not being exhibited, you know that something is wrong and you have to keep an eye and be able to intercept it. So the second thing you have to do is be able to protect the world from agents.
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7: Good morning from the Times Radio newsroom. I'm Chris Dabbs. A Sunday Times investigation is revealing that hundreds of babies may have died or suffered brain damage over 15 years at Leeds Teaching Hospital's NHS Trust. Sources fear up to 3,000 mothers and infants were harmed. The report claims the neonatal unit at St James's Hospital was regularly giving intensive care to sick babies despite lacking the staff, space or emergency kit to do so. Natalie Cosgrove is a lawyer representing some of the families involved and told us that one of the issues is the transport of babies between specialist sites.
8: Children requiring more intensive neonatal care should be at Leeds General Infirmary. And so what you want when a child is being transferred from one service to another, that they also have the care and the cover within that ambulance to transfer them, and the transfer should be appropriate.
7: President Trump says a deal to end the war with Iran will be signed today, therefore reopening the Strait of Hormuz. Reuters reports the US would lift oil sanctions and release billions in frozen assets in return. However, Iran has hit back on social media, saying a Sunday signing is absolutely not happening. David Satterfield is a former US special envoy for Middle East humanitarian affairs and told us that Iran is not going to give up its power.
9: The extraordinary asset that it has discovered it possesses, the ability to close the Strait of Hormuz, to hold the international economy, not just hydrocarbons, but markets in general, hostage in a fashion that the US cannot, I make a statement of fact here, cannot compel to be reopened. So Iran has discovered it has a weapon more powerful than any nuclear device it ever could have assembled.
7: And Scotland have kicked off their World Cup campaign with victory. Joe Rawson reports from Boston.
10: The Tartan Army have waited to be at a World Cup since 1998, and their team has secured them a historic win.
7: And with the sports news, here's Charlie Pritchard.
11: Amaretta Carnoux's eased into the final of the Queen's Club HSBC Championships with a straight sets victory over American teenager Ivor Jovic. Meanwhile, Katie Bolter has said she'll take time to reflect on falling short at Queen's ahead of taking to the court at Wimbledon. She was beaten in straight sets by Donna Vekic in the semi-finals. Now to the World Cup action. One of the World Cup favourites, Brazil, were held 1-1 by 2022 semi-finalist Morocco in New Jersey. That result means Scotland could go top of Group C if they get past Haiti. Meanwhile, 2022 host country Qatar rescued a point against Switzerland with just a minute remaining. That's their first ever World Cup point. Group B is now wide open as a result, with every team on a point after Canada's draw with Bosnia. And Tommy Fleetwood is just two shots off the lead going into the final round of golf's Canadian Open. American Jackson Suber currently holds a one-shot lead. Robert McIntyre, Shane Lowry and Matt Fitzpatrick are also in contention, just four shots off the pace.
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0: would attempt to put the genie back in.
1: Beat people harder and they'll get back to work.
2: He doesn't really believe in strong whipping.
3: It's nice we've got such a pedantic audience, isn't it? I feel we can turn that noise into something I can get whenever I press a button. Welcome, welcome. Welcome one and all. Welcome back to How to Win an Election. I'm Hugo Rifkin, and I'm joined as ever by former Labour insider, Times Radio's answer to Christina Aguilera trying to put the genie back in the bottle, it's Sally Morgan.
4: Hello.
3: Did Christina Aguilera put the genie back in the bottle? I don't remember. We're also joined by policy queen Polly McKenzie.
5: I just feel like 25 years of trying to be taken seriously have come to an end.
3: I was hoping they were going to make a noise. I'll have to make it myself.
2: When did they come to a beginning?
5: Oh, come on, Hugo. That was rubbish.
3: I know. I'm not very good at it. You do it better. We'll get it played out in a minute.
5: I'm going to be dignified today.
3: And we're joined by Tory peer, Times columnist, expert in strong whipping, it says here. Sounds creepy. Danny Finkelstein. Hello, Danny.
6: Hello, hello.
3: How are you? How's everybody? Are we all well?
6: I don't know. It's raining though, doesn't it?
4: Oh.
3: Yeah, we can't fix that. Sorry. How to fix the weather is our next podcast.
6: I'm to fix it. I'm dealing with it now. I plan to have it fixed by about Friday night.
3: Yeah, I'm ready.
5: Okay. Yeah. ARIA, the sort of DARPA-style big science agency that Dominic Cummings invented, which is actually really excellent, are working on kind of geoengineering to be able to control the weather.
3: Look, send us your questions to howtowin@thetimes.co.uk. We always want to know what you're hearing. We have had news, we've had an email, about our youngest listener, Xiao, from Shanghai, wrote in with a picture of his daughter, Jiaoying, lying in her cot watching our most recent episode on YouTube. Jiaoying is about 3 weeks old, and her dad writes, I should add that this is her third episode already. She was as amused by her father by Heseltine's denial of responsibility last week. On a more serious point, Chris Patten used to say that the last governor of Hong Kong was elected by voters in Bath by kicking him out, but that one remains the most popular leader in Hong Kong even today. Thank you, Xiao, and if you know of any younger listeners, please do get in touch. The record to beat is 3 weeks. Polly, would your policy of votes for babies work in China as well?
5: Well, I think there are some other wider concerns about democracy in China, but I'm certainly happy to extend the campaign to any nation that wants to welcome me to its shores.
3: Right, good, okay. We're only a week away from the Makerfield by-election, and as we've discussed, this really is unparalleled in the history of by-elections, because the voters in this handful of former mining towns and villages in the northwest of England are also choosing the next prime minister or not. We're going to focus on what happens in the hours and days after the by-election if Andy Burnham wins. Danny, the few constituency polls have conducted very small samples, so they do need to be treated with caution, but it does look like Andy Burnham is currently most likely to win.
6: It does look like that, and you pick that up from all sorts of people. So I picked it up from Labour contacts. I was told a senior reform politician went there and commented afterwards, at every doorstep I found that I was either too racist or not racist enough. And so they've got this problem of being split between people who won't vote for them because of them being sort of reform as Labour orientated, and some people who are more restore orientated. And obviously, although the restore is only a chunk, it may be a big enough chunk to not just defeat them in numerical terms, but to remove their inevitability. And you need that in a by-election. So by-elections are one of the things in politics that are quite momentum-driven. If they catch on, so sometimes a by-election takes place, nobody really knows that it's going on, nobody knows anything about it. I understand that this is an exception, Makerfield, and therefore people are paying attention. So I think two things about reform have been a problem. The candidate saying things about women and refusing to apologise for them, and his evident weakness on Question Time, you know, and it ended up looking like you'd be as good having him on Question Time as Andy Burnham would be mending my tap. And, you know, whoever said yes in headquarters and thought it was a good idea, he does have strengths, that candidate. Mm-hmm. I find him quite a likeable person, not online, but when you actually hear him talk. And he's clearly not a politician, an ordinary person with all the strengths that has. He would actually bring, in a sort of diversity sense, he would bring something, actually. But putting him on Question Time, that's a really difficult program to do. I've done it myself several times, and I always hesitate before doing it. And I've done a lot of programmes. So for someone who's never done anything like that, It was a big ask.
3: It's also a show that's a lot easier if you're a journalist than if you're a politician. I've done it a few times, and it's fine because you say what you think. Yes. You're not looking over your shoulder to think about what you're meant to think.
6: Yes, and you have your own opinion. You're not sharing. You haven't got to share the opinion with, you know, Richard Tice and Zia Youssef. Yes. and Danny Kruger, who may not and Robert Jenner,
0: anyway,
6: who may not share opinions with each other.
3: Yeah. Look, we're gonna turn to reform explicitly in a bit, so let's not shoot our bolt too soon. Turning back to Labour, if Labour doesn't win, if Andy Burnham doesn't win, then Labour is plunged into sort of existential despair. Let's assume for the purposes of this conversation that he does. I mean, indeed, as the polls and the bookies are saying. Sally, he gets off the train at Euston next Monday. He arrives in Westminster in a black T-shirt. Good man. What does he do? Does he seize the moment and try and become PM as quickly as possible, or what?
0: I don't know what he'll do. I genuinely don't know. I keep sort of changing my mind about what he'll do. I mean, I think he shouldn't do it too quickly, personally, because I think he needs time to get his ducks in a row, and assuming he wins, whether it's policy, whether it's thinking about the structure in number 10, whether it's thinking about the centre of government, I suspect he hasn't got time, and nor should he. I mean, there's nothing worse than that sort of measuring the curtains thing. So he shouldn't be spending time on that at the moment, because actually he's got to fight for every vote, and I think he is fighting for every vote. So I think he's doing a lot of it himself, door by door by door, and I think that's the right thing to do. So I hope he doesn't dash in and say, here I am, and move over. I think he needs longer.
3: What do you think, Polly? Should he like put together a manifesto, make sure the whole country knows what will happen if he does win before he challenges, or what?
5: I think the timing in the end might not be of his choosing. You know, there was a sense of Keir Starmer being in his last moments in Downing Street, really, before this by-election came about, which led to everybody in Westminster going, OK, we'll pause so that Andy gets a fair run at it. And that means that the question of nominations rushing in and it just being that a leadership election is upon us, it seems more likely than not. Obviously, everyone should publish a manifesto, a personal vision for the country. Because
3: I mean, not just politicians, everyone, really.
5: Exactly. Yeah, it should be a mandatory piece of citizen service. Mm-hmm. And I'd be happy to charge for my services to help you.
3: I'd be happy to read them all.
6: So one of the rules that I think in politics is that if you can see something's definitely going to happen, it always happens earlier than you think.
5: Everybody
6: assumes it's going to happen, and that creates its own momentum. So Andy Burnham will respond to these questions on election night and everything quite easily, right? You just say, I've only just been elected.
5: I'll
6: take this reference seriously. I'm going to go down to Parliament and consult my parliamentary colleagues, all that stuff. The problem is not... So therefore, Polly's right. I don't think he sets the timetable. What also happens is a journalist goes to Shabana Mahmood and asks her whether she completely supports Keir Starmer, how long she supports him. She's the Home Secretary. Right. If she doesn't support Keir Starmer, she can't remain part of his government. So I think within the first few days, the sort of pressure of those questions could crack Keir Starmer and the government. And then the question isn't for Andy Burnham. He just has to stand there.
5: Yes.
6: If they respond to that, well, there isn't a contest at the moment, right? Then you've still got Wes Streeting saying, yes, there is a contest. And Wes Streeting, so I don't think you think you're right, Polly. Andy Burnham will not control this, and I think it will accelerate faster than Andy Burnham would wish, and then that you rationally might think. I don't think he's going to get the chance to kind of go, well, I'll think about it. Let me get.
0: Oh, I don't think we're talking weeks or months here at all. I mean, it's more that I don't think it'll happen on Monday. If you see what I mean?
3: But that's just about.
6: Well, I don't think it'll happen on Friday, but I do think it could happen Monday,
0: weekend,
6: Tuesday, Wednesday. Yeah.
3: I'm off on Monday. I prefer if it happened on Tuesday, if that's all the same to everyone. Look, I think. I mean, that's just talking about when a leadership contest gets triggered. The process of when this might happen, when he could become Prime Minister. So the next Labour conference is in Liverpool, which is one of several places Andy Burnham is from. And, you know, would he perhaps try and negotiate a handover there following a contest? What do you think, Sally?
0: I think it completely depends whether Keir Starmer faces up to the fact he has to go. I mean, at the moment, there is the most bizarre briefing coming out, which is all about, you know, if any minister says they're not supporting me, well, I'll sack them. And, I mean, it's like watching, you know, the dying embers, frankly. It's grim.
3: Is it, though? Is it inevitable he has to go? Is it inevitable that he loses to Andy Burnham if there's a contest?
0: Yes.
3: Okay, that's a clear answer.
6: So just remember that what will happen before that, right? So If he is not going to lose to Andy Burnham, we'll learn that very quickly, because nobody will resign from his government when Andy Burnham begins, when it becomes obvious that there's going to be a leadership contest. Then he's kept together the whole of the cabinet: Ed Miliband, Shabana Mahmood, Pat McFadden. The whole of this of the Labour establishment is uniting behind him. He's losing a couple of junior ministers, and then the problem is, you know, for Andy Burnham's quite difficult, but can we any of us see that happening? I can't really. I think
3: I don't know. They're such. I mean, I'd say this in as unpejoratively as I can, but they're such cowards.
6: Nothing is.
3: You know what I mean? They don't move unless they have to move.
6: Well, nothing is 100% certain, but I do think that when you talk to Labour people, Sally knows this more than Polly. When you talk to Labour people, there's a feeling of exasperation with Starmer. There's a knowledge they can't possibly go into the next election with him. So he is go at some point. And again, once you begin to think that, it always happens before you think. So maybe they would say, let's give us another year, but that's not possible.
3: What about Manchester? Because he will have to campaign. At the moment he gets elected, if he gets elected, then there has to be an election in Manchester for the mayoralty, because he can't do both jobs. And he'll have to, presumably have to campaign for that. It gets triggered straight away. I think there's reporting this week that suggests Labour thinks they'll hold it because they've switched from first past the post to a form of PR, which could help. But I mean, that's still, it's quite the distraction, isn't it?
0: It is a distraction. I mean, Andy won it with a form of PR. He won the mayoralty that way, and I think for him that's been very important in defining how he does his politics. I think it's been really, really, a really good thing, because you have to fight for second preferences and you have to talk to everybody rather than just talk to your core vote. So, it's not helpful. It's not helpful. It is a distraction. But of course he'll have to campaign. If he wins the by-election, he'll have to go and support the Labour candidate for the mayoralty.
3: But it's an election that will be going on after this by-election that Labour could lose, that will also be going on at the same time as a leadership election. And if Labour does lose, it's his fault. Isn't that? That's politically complex.
0: I think what we don't know is it depends how he wins the by-election. If A, if he wins, B, by what sort of majority. If he wins more than Restore, the majority is bigger than Reform and Restore together, could have done. I think that gives him quite a powerful position. And I think there will be a bit of a sort of uptick in Labour support, actually. So it may not last, but I think there will be. I think there'll be a bit of a honeymoon, a bit of a, oh, well, we'll be back. And I think that could help with the mayoralty.
3: Polly, we've got another Andy Burnham policy for you to get your teeth into. He told the hustings on Wednesday that the WASPI women deserve compensation, and if he follows through, that could be a £10.5 billion commitment. What do you think?
5: Do you know, I would take the WASPI women a lot more seriously if they changed their name to Women in Favour of State Pension Inequality. I cannot understand how their campaigning has managed to get so many normally sensible and normally fiscally hawkish people, but including on the right, who tend to say, well, it's your responsibility to look after your finances, who tend to be against welfare, just say, oh, because you actually weren't paying attention and the government didn't send out enough letters, you ought to carry on having an earlier state pension than men, even though women live for longer and earn a lot less. Like, I this is one in which, like, my normally feminist credentials fail me, I'm afraid. And men should get the same pension at the same age, and people who didn't notice that would happening, it should be on them.
6: It's a terrible, terrible commitment, right? So
0: I'm not sure it's a commitment.
6: It's very worried that he did this, because my big fear about him as a leader is that he just says yes to whoever's in front of him. And this does tend to go with that, because if you were thinking, actually, I've got three or four big things that require more money, and this is only one of the things. Let's assume that he didn't agree with Polly and myself that this wasn't actually a good use of money at all, but let's assume he thought they had a justified case. Still a huge amount of money. So if he is going to commit to that, he can't commit to all other things. It's a really extraordinary commitment, or at least you say it isn't a commitment.
0: I would be very doubtful that this would happen, because I think.
6: But he did say, didn't he?
0: I think you're right that he shouldn't. You know, he's got to think before he speaks. But actually, somebody's going to have to sit down and go through the figures.
3: In fairness, he said they deserve compensation. That might not be the full 10.5 billion. It might be a
0: Exactly. So I think this. I remain unconvinced that this is a serious commitment. I think where he will probably make a commitment would be something around social care, and arguably that is probably more important for many women than you know defending the WASPI rights.
3: Polly, where were the Women's Equality Party on the WASPI women?
5: I don't think that the party had a policy, certainly when I was involved. But it hadn't quite kind of surged in momentum in the way that it did. But I might
6: as an issue, you mean?
5: As a campaign, you know, as a piece of political organising, you know, it has been very impressive. Yeah. You know, which reminds us all that we should not take for granted women in their 50s and 60s. They are an incredible political force, nevertheless.
0: Mm-hmm. I still remember the Women's Institute conference.
5: Absolutely. Yeah. I tend to agree with Sally that I don't think he has made a commitment. I think it's in that, like, wouldn't it be nice if we could do nice things?
3: Mm-hmm.
5: And, sure, but, like, being the Prime Minister is much harder than...
6: It's a proof of something that I would expect as a Tory, which is the incredible righteous fury of people who think they deserve somebody else's, more of someone else's money. Right? It's not that you can obviously make a case for it, because you can make a case for a lot of things, but it's weaker than a lot of cases for more money. It's just that people, because it involves really big amounts for a limited number of people. They feel very, very strongly about it, and therefore it's easy to get them to kind of impress their opinion on others.
3: But isn't this a harbinger of an Andy Burnham leadership contest? That a lot of people are going to be asking him for money. There's going to be a lot of sort of, you know,
0: yes,
3: cause célèbres.
0: Of course, but there's a real difference between being on in the middle of a by-election in a hustings and actually being in a position where he's got to think hard and put his case forward and work out what he'd really do. I think, you know, that's a completely different level of preparation. I assume he'd have a serious team around him.
6: You know, you said earlier, Hugo, that it was easier for journalists to go on Question Time. So one of the issues, obviously, is the sharing of opinion with other people. But the others is that you can say no to people. Mm. You can actually say things like, I don't think we should have a triple lock.
0: Yes.
6: Or what I just said about WASPI women, which would have been... politically disastrous thing to say, but I can say it because it's just my opinion.
0: Yes.
6: And I'm not, you know, accountable for my opinion. I'm accountable for my opinion, but I'm not, I don't have to share my opinion.
0: If you were there as a politician, at the very least, you'd give
6: people to sign off my opinion.
0: A sort of slightly soggy reply, wouldn't you?
3: You can also say, I have no view on that at all and I don't care. Let's move on. I want to talk about reform, because, look, if reform wins this by-election, then Nigel Farage's party are going to look unstoppable. But sticking with our assumption for the moment that they don't, that the Labour wins, what does that mean for reform? So I've written in my column in the Times this week, Danny, about this scenario, that it would be the second by-election defeat for reform, both of which were arguably winnable. It could look like a bit of a crisis for Nigel Farage, not least because it's partly down to, as you said, it'll be partly down to the candidate. And was this really the best they could do?
6: Well, it was a reasonable hypothesis, that candidate, which is you contrast the politician-y person that Andy Burnham is with someone who isn't a politician, although I've always thought, though electorate like that in theory, in practice they sort of go, well, I'm sure he'd be a very good plumber, but would he be a good MP? Mm. Right? And people actually do think like that. There are bits that say, we don't want yet another politician. Another bit saying,
3: well,
6: he's
3: fine with another plumber.
6: Yes, but they think he's going to become a politician, by the way, so therefore he doesn't get the full value of not being a politician because he's running to become one. So I think that was always a problem, but the biggest problem is this is one of their target seats, right?
3: Yep.
6: This is sixth or seventh by any stretch of the imagination. So not to win it is very serious. The split with Restore in a by-election like this is properly serious to them. It splits their demographic of what is already a limited exercise. So basically you've got the Tories with the ability at their peak to get 44%. Reform, who at their peak maybe could get 31-32%. That was at their absolute peak, normally running at about 27%. Now if you add Restore as political party,
3: you're losing eight.
6: Yeah, they could get eight, right? So that is very serious for them.
3: I mean, I wanted, let's talk specifically about a bit more about Restore, and not just when it comes like sort of on the ground in a by-election like this. The argument I make in the column is that then the Restore are now handing Reform basically in the same way that Farage handed the Tories, and you can see that very specifically this week with their attack on Robert Jenrick and Suella Braverman, who are both now in Reform and were respectively what, Immigration Minister and Home Secretary when the suspect in the Belfast attacks arrived in Britain. So it's very much a sort of attacking Reform for their complicity in government. What I write in the column is it just kind of makes me laugh. Do you know what I mean, Sally?
0: I do know what you mean. I mean, it does seem, it feels to me as well, it is driven by a very sort of personal venom, actually. You know, it is clear that Lowe loathes Farage in an incredibly sort of visceral way. I am watching with a level of sort of fascination at it, really, because, but I mean, I think Danny's right, by the way. If Reform can't pull this off, and Andy is a difficult candidate for them to defeat, but it does feed into a kind of, well, have they peaked? Are they on the way down? If they can't pull this off, then where are they? So I think it's very serious for them.
6: The only problem is I can't laugh completely at Restore because of the nature of that party. You know, it doesn't regard me as British because they say that people of indigenous heritage and a Christian faith are the only people who are British. And Charlie Downs, their spokesman, says he wants to use state power to restore the spirit of the nation. He defines that nation in an ethno-nationalist way. And I think that's quite a sinister philosophy, which we've seen, you know, in other places before. So I Nigel Farage's great contribution, I realise that people won't like this particularly, but his great contribution to that kind of politics was, I'm not going to go down the ethno-nationalist route and deal with that. He's now been pushed off.
3: I'm going to nod at it a little bit.
6: Well,
3: you know.
6: He's been pushed off that stance. He was definitely trying to normalise the Reform, and now he's realises that's he can't do that.
3: Putting aside, Polly, the precisely what he thinks about everything, whether you're Nigel Farage or Rupert Lowe, Farage's problem at the moment is the classic problem of a centrist, isn't it? That you're being attacked on both sides, and the more you tilt one way, the more you lose out the other way.
5: Well, I wouldn't go as far as calling him a centrist, but he did have that objective of trying to move to the centre to replace the Conservative Party, to be a more centre-right party, and to close off, which he did. He made attempts at, in terms of not dealing with Tommy Robinson, including challenging Elon Musk about doing that. But in order to do that, I mean, the worst thing he's done is absorb some literal Conservative Party representatives. And the problem is that Rupert Lowe is right. And so just as the Conservatives find it hard to adopt this position, which is, we've been doing immigration wrong for the last 15 years, because it's like, well, duh, it was you guys. He now has those people on his front bench, Farage. So why? Because I got them to apologise. And it was interesting, there was a Robert Jenrick giving a speech in the House in the last couple of weeks talking about, you know, just, you know, criticising the government policy and being laughed at by the Lib Dems because, of course, he was responsible for those policies.
6: He does have an answer, which is kind of, I left the government and then I left the party. So I think that's an SW1 answer, right? I think to normal people, it's like,
5: you were the immigration minister, you went on Sky News and said, I'm really proud of the fact that we're bringing new asylum hotels online really fast.
3: Well, look, we've been talking about the Makerfield by-election, which means we have to give you the full list of the candidates, so strap in. They are Jake Austin of the Liberal Democrats, Count Binface of the Count Binface Party, Andy Burnham of the Labour Party, Dan Clark of the Libertarian Party, John Dyer is an independent, Ed Gemmell of the Climate Party, and we're not even halfway there. Paul Gould is an independent, Alan Howling Lord Hope, he's the Monster Raving Loony Party, Robert Kenyon of Reform UK, Robert Pownall of Protect the Wild, Rebecca Shepherd of Restore Britain, Sarah Wakefield of the Green Party, Peter Mark Ward of Rejoin EU, Michael Winstanley of the Conservative and Union Party. Oh no, that's it.
4: Phew.
3: That's it from us for now. We won't be back next Thursday. Instead, we're going to be in your feeds and on YouTube on Friday to react to the results of the Makerfield by-election. Whatever happens, you will not want to miss it. Thank you to Polly, thank you to Sally, thank you to Danny. I've been Hugo Rifkind. Goodbye.

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8: Good morning from the Times Radio newsroom. I'm Chris Dabbs. A Sunday Times investigation has revealed that hundreds of babies may have died or suffered brain damage over 15 years at Leeds Teaching Hospital NHS Trust. Sources fear up to 3,000 mothers and infants were harmed. The report claims the neonatal unit at St James's Hospital was regularly giving intensive care to sick babies, despite lacking the staff, space or emergency kit to do so. The trust was reportedly threatened with closure last year if it didn't improve, but families say infants were still being harmed after that warning. Natalie Cosgrove is a lawyer representing some of the families involved and told us that some children now need extra care just to live.
9: When these sorts of reports come out and when Donna goes to Leeds and more families are contacted, that will cause a lot of harm for families, knowing that nothing is changing. And so justice really means an immediate better care, but also a recognition of what has happened to their child, what has happened to them psychologically, for all parents involved, and restitution for that as well, especially for those children who are very damaged and have extreme additional needs that the NHS simply cannot assist with.
8: President Trump says a deal to end the war with Iran will be signed today. Speaking on Truth Social, he said after it's signed, the Strait of Hormuz will be open to all. In return for opening the strait, sources told Reuters the US would begin releasing billions of dollars in frozen Iranian assets and waive sanctions on its oil exports. Now, negotiations over Iran's nuclear program would take place afterwards. However, Iran has also posted on social media saying that signing on Sunday is definitely not happening. Barbara Leaf is a former US Assistant Secretary of State for Near Eastern Affairs and told us that the path towards the deal is not easy.
10: There will be money paid. There's no question. That's a sort of a rhetorical nicety to say no money will exchange hands, but there are many ways that money is likely to go to the regime. But how is it tied to things that the Iranians have to do? They have made it very clear they want money up front from assets that are frozen, and they want sanctions lifted. And the administration has suggested that it will give a suspension of oil sanctions, which it's done already.
8: Next week's resident doctor strikes have been called off at the 11th hour. The British Medical Association says it secured a last-minute deal from the government. The union claims the package includes a 6.6% pay rise by April next year, along with 4,500 extra specialty training places. Union members will now vote on whether to actually accept the offer. And the government has announced a £132 million funding boost for after-school clubs, ahead of an expected under-16s social media ban. The programme will fund programmes including sport, music and debating societies to help children to build skills and reduce isolation. Ministers are due to set out details of the planned online restrictions in the coming days. Around 8 in 10 people want tougher rules covering children's access to social media. A YouGov survey found 44% back a complete ban, while 39% prefer stricter regulation. Only 11% of adults asked oppose either approach. Ellen Room believes her 14-year-old son Jules died after an online challenge went wrong in 2022 and backs the ban for under-16s.
11: You've got children whose brains are not fully developed on platforms where they are feeding our children material. And, you know, we've talked and talked enough about algorithms. We know that this material is being fed to children. I just don't understand why we're just not taking it away and protecting them.
8: Some parts of the country could be hotter than Los Angeles next week. Temperatures could soar to 30 degrees Celsius because of warmer air coming in from the continent. And for a news bulletin when you want it, search for the Times Radio News Briefing on any podcast platform.
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13: Hello and good evening. Time to have a look at the front pages of tomorrow's papers that include this this brilliant investigation from the Sunday Times that has revealed that hundreds of babies are alleged to have died or suffered serious injuries at a major Leeds NHS trust. There's been concerns there raised about poor care for around 15 years. It is brilliant piece of investigative work from David Collins that we're going to pick apart in more detail shortly, but it is quite frankly made possible because people subscribe to the Times. I don't mind taking this opportunity to tell you, and you can get your first 4 months for only a quid, by the way, at thetimes.com right now, so you can get access to that exclusive investigation. You can fund that important journalism that holds people like NHS trusts to account. Yeah, in-depth reporting from across the world, all for a quid. To get that offer, just head to the Times website or app now, look for the links to subscribe, and that offer runs out at the end of this month, so it's really worth acting on that now. Thetimes.com is where you go to make that happen. To take a look at that story with us and the rest of the day's news is Alan Tolhurst, chief reporter at Politics Home. Hi, Alan.
14: Evening, Daryl.
13: Good evening. And Caroline Slocock, who is a former private secretary to Margaret Thatcher and John Major. Caroline, hi there. Good evening.
15: Good evening.
13: Also on the front page of the Sunday Times tomorrow, I can tell you, PM, in fact, although he may just become MP at some point in the not-too-distant future, PM overrules Miliband on electric car sales targets. This is Keir Starmer watering down, it says, the UK's electric vehicle sales targets in a blow, as it's been described, to Ed Miliband's net zero agenda. Also the news that President Trump has said that a deal to end the war with Iran is scheduled to be signed tomorrow. Will it? Won't it? And HMRC's sneaky £5 overcharge. Her Majesty's Revenue and Customs is knowingly overcharging millions of pensioners on their tax bill, apparently. We'll have a look at that in a moment. Front page of the Sunday Telegraph tomorrow has the new Defence Secretary, Dan Jarvis. I'll get forces funds they need. The new Defence Secretary has said that he's determined to get the armed forces the funding that they need after his predecessor quit over military spending plans. Also, Burnham failed.

0: heard of a decent jobs, housing, safety, what matters most. Westminster is not listening to us. I'll make sure they do. It says, front page of the Express tomorrow, 100,000 failed asylum seekers are still here. Front page of the Independent tomorrow has images of Nigel Farage, of Michael Gove and of Boris Johnson. Their promise of more jobs, more trade, more power for Britain has proved a con. Hang their heads in shame. I think that is in relation to Brexit and the anniversary of Brexit, which is on the horizon, isn't it? Front page of The Observer tomorrow has David Hockney on its front page, our English Picasso. They've got a beautiful image of him painting this massive painting on what looks like a wall in the classic David Hockney sort of vivid colours that he used. That's what we've got so far. As they trickle through, we'll bring you them. Let's start in Westminster, shall we, Alan? And the Prime Minister is overruling Ed Miliband on electric car sales. Dan Jarvis is saying that he will get funds for defence that Keir Starmer so far hasn't been able to find, and that John Healey wasn't able to squeeze out of Rachel Reeves. And so the merry-go-round continues, I suppose, doesn't it?
1: Yeah, absolutely. And I do find the Sunday Times story quite a strange one because, you know, a lot of the discussion in the last couple of weeks has been around whether the Prime Minister has been effectively shopping for a kind of legacy issue, that he might be on his way out, that he wants to get things through before he leaves office. Obviously, we're a few days away from the Makerfield by-election when Andy Burnham could take over and then potentially launch the leadership contest pretty quickly. And to be watering down this kind of like this flagship net zero pledge does seem a strange one to be doing a kind of in the dog end of your time in office. I mean, obviously there's been a lot of pressure on him from the unions, from lots of people within the Labour movement that there is moving to what essentially was signed into law by Boris Johnson and was pushed into force a couple of years ago, is going to make that all 80% of new cars by 2030 are going to be electric. That was always seen as a pretty kind of stretch target, but it's an interesting look for a Labour government to be the one potentially watering that down. And obviously there's been a bit of tension around Ed Miliband and kind of the influence that he has both in this government and potentially in a future Andy Burnham government. So this is kind of a bit of a slap down to him, given it's right kind of in his wheelhouse. So it's an interesting move for the Prime Minister if he is looking for the sort of the last things he wants to do while still in number 10. It's an interesting move to have chosen.
0: Yeah, indeed. Caroline, from somebody who's kind of been in the room on those sorts of things, as you always love getting your insight from that perspective. What do you think is kind of going into the thinking there?
2: I think Starmer's trying to look tough and, you know, he's trying to assert his power, but obviously what we're seeing, if you look at it, you know, based on the reality of the situation, is that he hasn't got very much power at all. And that's evident really from the fact that Dan Jarvis is now saying he's going to find the funds they need, you know, a few days after John Healey had to resign because the Prime Minister was, as in his words, unable to find the funds that he needs. And on the net zero story, you know, in a way, it's very kind of typical of his premiership, because they started out with five missions, one of which was on net zero. And those missions seem to have sort of got pretty much lost, except for the growth mission. And he just seems to sort of move from one place to another, depending on what looks most expedient. At this moment, I think, faced with the very strong likelihood of losing his leadership, I think he's trying to do what his paymaster, Unite, are asking him to do, which is to save some British jobs. But, you know, the question sort of is clear to me that I'm not sure really what Keir Starmer stands for. And I think this just makes that worse.
0: It was interesting, wasn't it, Alan, to see Wes Streeting sort of basically make that point on social media earlier, where he said, you know, I thought our number one priority was growth, and now it's defence, and then the next minute it's the environment, and depending on what day it is and who you speak to, there's a different number one priority for this government.
1: Yeah, and lots of prime ministers don't want to have a kind of an ism attached to them. Like David Cameron's often saying, he doesn't want like a Cameron-ism. But there does need to be kind of a thread running through your time to know what your kind of your priorities are. And as Caroline points out, we had the five missions, we had the three first steps, we had the six milestones, there was nine. They all seem to have gone by the wayside. There isn't really kind of a defining

0: message that this government, this administration has ever put through, and that's why it tends to bounce around from various things. It's now in this crisis around defense spending. There could obviously be further stuff on net zero, the story that we're talking about now. There's also been obviously stuff around the economy and cost of living, and it does seem as though there isn't really a kind of a prism through which to see. And actually, I think the most devastating part of John Healey's resignation letter this week was basically saying that, you know, Keir Starmer was being asked to decide between the MOD and the Treasury, or to overrule the Treasury to fund defence, given that he'd said he wanted to, and he was unable to. And that's a criticism I hear quite a lot from Labour MPs, that essentially he's not able to kind of, he doesn't want to essentially to overrule one ahead of the other. He'd prefer his ministers to bring him solutions, not problems. But actually, that's the role of the Prime Minister, is to make the decisions between those departments and decide what your priorities are. But people don't really know what those priorities are.
1: Yeah, exactly. And around and around we go. Andy Burnham's on the front page of the Sunday Mirror. It's kind of interesting. Obviously, we're sort of tipping into by-election week next week. Plenty of coverage from Makerfield, by the way, next week. I'm going to be live there on Wednesday, eve of poll. In fact, I'm actually going to be watching the England game. England play on Wednesday night, and if you're not massively interested in that, or if you are interested in that but you want to spend it with us, I'm going to be live from a pub in Makerfield on Wednesday night, chatting to punters and watching the England game with them. So pray for me on that. Fingers crossed that goes okay. Gosh, so full of jeopardy. We do like to put ourselves in difficult positions, don't we? But that'll be interesting, and it's going to be interesting to see what happens the day after. Polling day on the 18th of June, of course, and full coverage. I'll be live at the count as we get our results on that. So plenty of coverage on it on Times Radio. And Caroline, in the meantime, Burnham, I'll make us heard, is his sort of plea on the front page of the Sunday Mirror. And he's been also, he's on the front page of the Times as well this morning, talking about money being taken from welfare to be spent on defence. So he is really setting out a nationalism, I suppose, in a sense, isn't he?
2: Yes, I mean, I think it's interesting, just, you know, he's given the prominence to the need to get people's voices heard. He says Westminster's not listening to us, and I'll make sure that they do. And actually, he's got a bit of a track record there on creating a, you know, stronger voice for people and not being listened to, because, you know, he was a strong campaigner for the Hillsborough survivors and relatives, and has managed to get, hopefully, fingers crossed, a Hillsborough law passed to improve accountability. But I think there is a general issue in politics, whether he can sort it, I don't know, but there is a general issue in Westminster which has led to a loss of trust, which is that people's voices aren't really being heard and things aren't really being sorted out that people really care about, whether it's housing or whatever. And just to link back to that lead story, which doubtless we'll be coming back to, that's another example. You know, we've seen so many maternity hospital scandals, and yet somehow the situation never seems to be sorted. And, you know, I would say that the voice of powerful people is more likely to be heard in Westminster than the voices of individual people. And we're just coming up, I think tomorrow there's going to be a vigil or a march around Grenfell Tower. And it's 9 years since that fire. And there's still people who are living in dangerous flats. And that situation hasn't been sorted out by Westminster. And nobody's been held to account. So I'm hoping that Andy Burnham will do what he says and make those voices heard.
1: Okay. Well, he's got to win a by-election first, hasn't he? The people of Wigan have got to have a say in that, firstly. It's always them. Just briefly, Alan, on Burnham's interventions this weekend.
0: Yeah, interesting, because he's kind of speaking to two different electorates. He's obviously speaking to the people in Makerfield in that constituency, but also speaking to the country, speaking to Labour votes, Labour MPs, to, you know, and so it's kind of difficult for him to kind of have these two different messages. He's talked a lot about national issues, and I think having seen the polling this week, knowing that the race is still, he's in their lead, but he's probably still quite tight, he's now focusing his message a bit more centrally, but also still trying to give it a kind of a broader theme as well. It's a very difficult thing to try and navigate, to try and win this very local by-election with local issues, but also be speaking speaking to a much broader issue as well. So I think he's and it's going to be interesting to see what he says in the next few days to try and kind of compete those ones. Because, you know, we could be this time next week, he could be launching a bid to become prime minister. But at the same time, he's still got to fight a very tricky by-election at the same time.
1: Okay. Peter's been in touch to say, I seem to remember a few weeks ago, Keir Starmer said that he couldn't overrule Ed Miliband about exploiting North Sea gas and oil. How can he now overrule him about the rules on electric cars and retain credibility on that issue? 87222, times at the start of a message, 033-003-2353. If you'd like to get in touch on WhatsApp, it's very important, isn't it, that we bring you the full candidate list, because we've talked about Andy Burnham a lot, and we've talked about him a lot in the context of Makerfield. I think it's best, I don't know whether that would meet the legal threshold, but in any case, I just feel it's my duty, just morally, to bring you the other candidates from the Makerfield by-election. So let me remind you that they are Jake Austin for the Liberal Democrats, Kent Binfis for the Kent Binfis Party, Andy Burnham for the Labour Party, Dan Clark, Libertarian Party, John Dyer, Independent, Ed Gemmell, Climate Party, Paul Gold, Independent, Howling Lord Hope, the official Monster Raving Loony Party, Rob Kenyon, Reform UK, Rob Pownall, who's an Independent, Rebecca Shepherd, Restore Britain, Sarah Wakefield, the Green Party, Peter Ward, Rejoin UK, and Michael Winstanley, Conservative and Unionist Party. Rejoin EU, forgive me, is Peter Ward. I've just projected a different political ideology onto Peter Ward there. Rejoin EU. Okay. As Caroline very rightly points out, there's another story on the front page of the Sunday Times that's worth our attention tonight. A story about some potential failings at a hospital trust that could have left hundreds of babies injured, or in some cases, having lost their life. Quite an extraordinary Sunday Times investigation we'll get into with Caroline and Alan on Times Radio next.
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1: Hello and good evening. Thank you for being with us. We're having a look at the front pages of tomorrow's papers with Alan Tolhurst from Politics Home and former private secretary to John Major and Margaret Thatcher. Caroline Slowcock is with us. Let's turn our attention to this story on the front page of the Sunday Times tomorrow, and a Sunday Times investigation that has found that hundreds of babies are alleged to have died or suffered serious injuries at a major NHS trust, where concerns about poor care have been raised for about 15 years. This is Leeds Teaching Hospitals Trust. The families of more than 250 infants say their babies were hurt after care there. Sources believe that as many as 3,000 mothers and babies could allege to have been harmed in what is feared to be one of Britain's biggest maternity scandals. Alan, I mean, the sort of details of this are, we're still sort of piecing them together a little bit, and they are pretty harrowing, aren't they? But they talk about something very clearly going very badly wrong here.
0: Yeah, and the way that this unit was set up was clearly completely inadequate for the care they were giving. But I think for me, it's the length of time that this took place. Like that red flags were raised multiple times over a long time, more than a decade, and yet things were not changed. Things were not improved. Things were wasn't looked at. I think that's what really this reviewer, Diana Ockenden, who was looking into a separate neonatal scandal, is also going to be looking at now as well. Is to look at why this wasn't put in a situation where things were made change, that people were continuing to be harmed years after really serious concerns were being raised. And Caroline mentioned Grenfell. It's another situation where there's a real fuss is kicked up at the beginning, and everyone promises they're going to change, and then it just kind of carries on. And I think that's what's most kind of scandalous about this, is that the most serious things could have happened, and yet years later the changes that were being asked for were still not implemented.
1: Yeah, let me just remind you of the detail here then, because we're talking about Leeds Teaching Hospitals Trust. They have two neonatal units in Leeds, Leeds General Infirmary. That's got three intensive care neonatal units. Sorry, a level three intensive care unit for the very most sick, most frail babies. There is another St. James's, it's kind of known as Jimmy's in the area, and that's across town, and that has a special care baby unit that provides level one neonatal care for babies who need extra help with things like feeding and breathing and temperature control, bits of oxygen control, things like that. This Sunday Times investigation has found, Caroline, that St. James's University Hospital was providing intensive care for babies regularly when it wasn't set up to do so, and there from their failings have stemmed.
2: That's right. I mean, it didn't have the right equipment, didn't have, you know, enough nurses, and yet it was still offering that care. And the investigation also shows that there was a letter sent to the authority saying that it was faced closure unless it did something. And yet, after that letter was sent, babies were still being harmed. And, you know, I just would like to highlight again what Alan was saying about reviews, that we see in all sorts of places, all sorts of scandals, lots of different reviews coming up with recommendations that things should happen, and yet somehow changes don't seem to be put in place and no one seems to be held accountable. And it's so basic, being able to give birth safely. My eldest daughter recently gave birth to a child, and I have to say I was really worried that she might, or the baby might not come out to that process safely because of the appalling state of maternity services in this country.
1: Yeah, it's interesting how that seeps into your experience, or into how you experience those things. I mean, when Molly was born 19 months ago now, and it was you know, around the time that, and of course the sort of Lucy Letby stuff had been sort of swilling around for a little while, and I found myself, when she was born by cesarean section, she was born and she was taken over to the other side of the room, as is perfectly standard for, you know, once you've kind of seen her and she's okay and she's alive and she's taken over to the other side of the room, the umbilical cord is cut, she's kind of cleaned up a bit, and you know, so. And I found myself, without kind of realizing, I mean, maybe there's something natural and instinctive about this anyway, but I just couldn't take my eyes off her. And throughout the whole process of those first couple of days while we were at hospital, I was watching her and the people who were around her and coming to her and dealing with her like a hawk. Not because I had any issues with the care. The care was absolutely fantastic. The nurses, and I felt quite guilty about it in the aftermath, to tell you the truth. I sort of felt like I was judging them for something that clearly wasn't their fault, and they were doing a very good and important job. But you know, clearly the stories around this had seeped into my behaviour and my experience there. And I was probably extra vigilant, which feels like a shame we have to be there. Any more on that, Alan, or if there's anything else that you've seen on the front? We've only got a few minutes left here, so if there's somewhere else you want to take us, please do.
0: Well, no, I was just really interested in what you were saying there, because actually I think what it does is these stories, they really damage trust in the NHS. And
2: absolutely.
0: I've been discussing this week about something which has been called I've Been Lucky Syndrome, which essentially is that the NHS gives pretty good care all around, but everyone thinks at the moment that the NHS is giving bad care. So when you do experience good care, you just think, oh, I've been lucky, oh, I was a lucky one, but actually everyone else has been having bad care. Well, actually most people do get good care, but these scandals, these things obviously, which are really damaging, they really damage that kind of the trust and the fabric that we have in the NHS. Obviously people believe in it, it's such a big thing, and these stories really, really damage it. So yeah, this is the thing, and you know, you experience that care, but you had those feelings in the same way, because it can be so damaging to the way we feel about the NHS, which is a central part of, kind of, you know, it's kind of known as kind of the secular religion in this country, you know.
1: Yeah, you do end up sort of going there, don't you, expecting to find failure and being alert to the possibility of failure, which is really bad. And it's, you know, it isn't the overwhelming experience that people have with that institution, but you know, when they do have that experience, Caroline, it's so profound and important. It's important news that it kind of seeps through into trust. As Alan says, trust is a really key word.
2: Well, I totally agree with that.
1: Yeah. Okay, we're out of time, but it's been lovely having your company, both of you, tonight. Thank you for helping us through the front pages. Caroline Slocock, who is a former private secretary to John Major. Oh, by the way, Caroline, you've got a new book out. I need to talk to you about your new book just quickly. You've got about 30 seconds if you'd like to plug your new book.
2: Yeah, well, it's called Bad Government and How to Make It Better, and it includes a chapter about Grenfell Tower and these sorts of reviews and scandals and how people aren't listened to. But it also looks at why prime ministers fail and fall. And I think we may be about to see yet another example.
0: I can't wait to read it. It's going to be great.
1: Okay, we should. Yeah, that does sound really good, doesn't it? We should talk to you about that on another occasion, perhaps, Caroline. We'll get you on. I don't know if you've got a book, Alan, but if you have, I've not really got time for you to plug it, I'm afraid.
0: No, we'll come back to that one, maybe in a year's time.
1: Okay. Great. Okay. Alan Tolhurst from Politics Home and the brilliant Caroline Slocock, who's a former private secretary to Tony Blair and to Margaret Thatcher, and now the author of a brilliant new book as well. Okay. All those stories and plenty more, including that investigation. You can read it in full. Everything that you need to know from that investigation and where it may go next is online right now at thetimes.com.
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15: Good morning from the Times Radio newsroom. I'm Chris Dabbs. A Sunday Times investigation is revealing that hundreds of babies may have died or suffered brain damage over 15 years at Leeds Teaching Hospital's NHS Trust. Sources fear up to 3,000 mothers and infants were harmed. The report claims the neonatal unit at St James's Hospital was regularly giving intensive care to sick babies despite lacking the staff, space or emergency kit to do so. Natalie Cosgrove is a lawyer representing some of the families involved and told us that one of the issues is the transport of babies between specialist sites.
16: Children requiring more intensive neonatal care should be at Leeds General Infirmary. And so what you want when a child is being transferred from one service to another, that they also have the care and the cover within that ambulance to transfer them, and the transfer should be appropriate.
15: President Trump says a deal to end the war with Iran will be signed today, therefore reopening the Strait of Hormuz. Reuters reports the US would lift oil sanctions and release billions in frozen assets in return. However, Iran has hit back on social media, saying a Sunday signing is absolutely not happening. David Satterfield is a former US Special Envoy for Middle East Humanitarian Affairs and told us that Iran is not going to give up its power.
17: The extraordinary asset that it has discovered it possesses, the ability to close the Strait of Hormuz, to hold the international economy, not just hydrocarbons, but markets in general, hostage in a fashion that the US cannot, I make a statement of fact here, cannot compel to be reopened. So Iran has discovered it has a weapon more powerful than any nuclear device it ever could have assembled.
15: And Scotland have kicked off their World Cup campaign with victory. Joe Rawson reports from Boston.
18: The Tartan Army have waited to be at a World Cup since 1998, and their team has secured them a historic win.
15: And with the sports news, here's Charlie Pritchard.
19: Amaretta Kanu's eased into the final of the Queen's Club HSBC Championships with a straight sets victory over American teenager Iva Jovic. Meanwhile, Katie Bolter has said she'll take time to reflect on falling short at Queen's ahead of taking to the court at Wimbledon. She was beaten in straight sets by Donna Vekic in the semi-finals. Now to the World Cup action. One of the World Cup favourites, Brazil, were held 1-1 by 2022 semi-finalist Morocco in New Jersey. That result means Scotland could go top of Group C if they get past Haiti. Meanwhile, 2022 host country Qatar rescued a point against Switzerland with just a minute remaining. That's their first ever World Cup point. Group B is now wide open as a result, with every team on a point after Canada's draw with Bosnia. And Tommy Fleetwood is just two shots off the lead going into the final round of golf's Canadian Open. American Jackson Suber currently holds a one-shot lead. Robert McIntyre, Shane Lowry and Matt Fitzpatrick are also in contention, just four shots off the pace.
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20: From the Times and the Sunday Times, this is The Story. I'm Manveen Rana. The fragile ceasefire in the Middle East appeared to be unravelling on Sunday evening, as Iran and Israel exchanged missile strikes. The violence was met with fury from President Trump, who's been pushing to get a peace deal over the line for weeks.
21: I just got off the phone with President Trump to get his reaction to the ongoing missile attack. He told me there was not coordination with Israel and added that he was not happy about it.
20: Then, almost as suddenly as the escalation had begun, Iran announced its military operations had ended. Hours later, Israel said it would refrain from further strikes against Iran for now. The Israeli Prime Minister Benjamin Netanyahu addressed the nation.
22: If the terrorist regime makes the mistake of attacking us again, we will respond with force. Because Israel has the full right to self-defense, and we exercise it whenever necessary.
20: For this battle-hardened political survivor, the stakes couldn't be higher. For all the dangers of losses on the battlefield, he faces an even greater peril if the war ends, with a general election due later this year and an ongoing corruption trial at home. But the war itself is creating an even bigger threat now, a growing rift in his relationship with the White House.
23: Axios quoted Trump as saying, "Bibi, you better be careful or you will be on your own very soon."
20: So why is Netanyahu risking his relationship with his greatest ally? And how much are pressures at home dictating Israel's stance in the war? The story today, the ticking time bomb facing Netanyahu at home.

0: The news came through first that missiles had been fired from Iran to northern Israel. I was watching the news at the time, the main Israeli channel. I think there was a collective, here we go again, feeling.
1: Gabby Weiniger is based in Tel Aviv and has been covering the war for The Times.
0: And it was not clear how short it would be, how long it would be, where they would hit. I packed a bag. I have two babies here, so I packed lots of nappies and a shelter bag, or a go bag, as we call it in journalism. And I went to bed. I thought I'd better get some sleep because, you know, the alarms might start any moment now, 2 in the morning, 3 in the morning. Woke up in the morning, there was an alarm at 4:30 in the morning, 6:30 in the morning, and no damages and no injuries were caused. It was a very much kind of waiting for what's going to happen.

0: And Gabby, just remind us why that sort of tit-for-tat exchange of missiles had happened. How did we get there?
1: Well, the ceasefire has been very fragile since it was signed 2 months ago. Iran has said that it will come to the defense of its proxy militia, Hezbollah, who are the Shia militia in Lebanon. They said that if Israel attacks Beirut and their stronghold in southern Beirut of Dahiyah, then they will respond to Israel in kind, making Hezbollah kind of the key in terms of will the ceasefire hold or will it fall apart? Can the deal include Hezbollah or not? Israel's not going to stand for that. Israel's saying Hezbollah is a separate arena. We need to deal with what's on our border our own way and not be led by America. Iran is trying to bring Hezbollah into the equation so that it will be part of the deal. And that's really what we saw yesterday, that kind of Lebanon linchpin, if you like, coming into fruition and coming into reality.
0: How did President Trump respond to that? Because that's exactly the sort of thing he's been trying to avoid with the peace talks.
1: He wasn't happy about it, but I think, again, I believe it was a bit of political theatre. It was expected. Trump knew that if Netanyahu was going to attack Beirut, which was suddenly a red line for Iran, then Iran would retaliate. And it was a contained retaliation on both sides. So while Trump said that he wasn't happy about it, he also said, I'm going to call Netanyahu, I'm going to tell him not to attack Iran. He said that Israel had planes on the way to attack Iran when they sent them back. That's a similar story to how the hostilities ended last year, where Trump also said there's a sudden ceasefire and Israeli pilots did an about turn midair and came back to Israel, came back to their Israeli airbase. So it's Trump's way of saving face. It's Trump's way of saying, I'm in control of this situation. I can control Netanyahu. I can control Iran. And we are close to a deal, which, of course, we've been hearing for the past 2 months.
0: So, Gabby, it does sound like this whole exchange of fire was, you know, very controlled. Do we know how it ended? Was it Donald Trump intervening that made both Iran and Israel step back?
1: The first I heard of it was the Iranian message coming out on Monday afternoon saying, you know, as far as we're concerned, we have retaliated. And I think then, you know, Trump probably did pick up the phone to Netanyahu and say, this is over, this round is over and we're going back to negotiations. That's how it played out. So I think it was in everyone's interest to just rein it in at that moment.
0: Donald Trump was all over Truth Social immediately, saying both sides, Israel and Iran, are looking to do an immediate ceasefire. Lots of capital letters, obviously.
1: Of course.
0: Why is this tension arising? Why is it that every time Donald Trump says he's nearly at a peace deal, Netanyahu sort of, you know, launches another assault on Lebanon, for example? What's going on?
1: Well, when it comes to Lebanon, it's a very sensitive issue for Israelis who have been entangled in southern Lebanon and against Hezbollah, I should say, for decades. And I think the Israeli public is seeing that quagmire come up again. And they're seeing, once again, Israel's entangled in Lebanon, trying to solve the problem through military might, losing soldiers on an almost daily basis. The idea of leaving Lebanon alone or leaving it to Trump to negotiate in the Iran deal will be unacceptable for the Israeli people, whose sons and fathers and uncles and cousins are all soldiers. And for the right-wing coalition in Benjamin Netanyahu's party as well, and including his opposition, they are saying Netanyahu has not been tough enough on Hezbollah and on Lebanon.
0: And those attacks on Lebanon, which obviously, you know, is a long-running issue, they do seem to escalate every time it looks like Donald Trump is closer to a peace deal. Is this about Netanyahu not having any say in that? You know, are there things happening in those negotiations that Netanyahu will not like?
1: I think you're certainly right about that, Manveen. I think there is a bad deal on the table as far as Israel is concerned. The Iranian regime are here to stay, and I think Netanyahu has accepted that, even though that was an original war goal to overturn that regime. Things that were previously on the table, like their ballistic missile program, which threatens Israel, like their aiding of proxies, including Hezbollah and the Houthis in Yemen, those things are off the table. So what's on the table now? The nuclear deal. Well, that's looking very similar to the deal that President Obama signed with the JCPOA in 2015 that was then torn up by US President Donald Trump. Israel needs no sunset clauses on the Iranian nuclear program, which they see as an existential threat to their existence. This clause is really, really important because it puts a deadline on when Iran can restart enriching uranium. Netanyahu doesn't believe that he's going to get those things in this deal. So the continuation of the conflict puts him firstly in a position where he's defending Israel and also makes sure that he puts off this potential bad deal for Israel.
0: For Netanyahu, this war with Iran, it's kind of the culmination of a 30-year career where he has built Iran up as the great enemy. This is the moment he's kind of been waiting for. And yet it hasn't quite turned out the way he would have wanted. Is there a sense that this campaign has gone from, you know, the crowning glory of his career in politics to somehow a massive strategic failure?
1: I don't think he sees it that way. This has been his reason for existence, the fight against Iran, the existential threat that Iran poses to the existence of Israel. I think he wants to win back his title as Mr. Security. He wants to change the face of the Middle East. I think that he wants to see the Iranian regime weakened and perhaps lay the groundwork for another uprising as we saw in January. I don't think that idea has been poo-pooed completely. Certainly it has been by much of the Israeli establishment and the intelligence community, but not by Netanyahu. I don't think he sees it as a failure. And I also think it's important to note that the Israeli public don't see it as a failure. They agree, the vast majority of Israel, and despite how difficult it is to live under wartime conditions, they agree with the war. They don't agree with the ceasefire. They do believe that Iran is an existential threat to Israel, and they are willing to suffer the consequences of war on society, on the economy, on their personal lives. And Netanyahu knows that too. He's very attuned to the public opinion.
0: In the last few days, Donald Trump told the Financial Times, "I call the shots." Netanyahu doesn't call the shots. He doesn't seem very impressed with a lot of Netanyahu's actions in the last few days. There was that phone call last week, which we covered on the podcast. Is there a sense that that relationship is fraying?
1: We've seen spats time and time again between Netanyahu and Trump, and that grave's been dug several times. And yet, they still continue to talk. They still continue to pick up the phone. We know Donald Trump is blunt. He did use expletives against Netanyahu, according to Axios. Does that mean that that's dead and buried? I don't think so. Trump knows that Netanyahu needs to show that Israel will fight back against Hezbollah and will fight back against Iran and will retaliate. As for Trump's domestic considerations, he knows this war is unpopular. He needs to be showing that he doesn't listen to Netanyahu, who, as you correctly mentioned, led him down the garden path with the idea that the regime is going to fall. He can sell to his public that that's not who he's listening to, that the war is over, that he is victorious, that there is a deal in the making. And I think Trump is well aware of the domestic constraints that Netanyahu is facing, as well as his own. And they are playing this out according to their own playbook, which they have invented.
0: You know, I mean, there have been some very ugly moments. That phone call that was reported last week, you know, part of it, Donald Trump did say, "Everyone hates you now. Everyone hates Israel." How did that go down in Israel? What did people make of it?
1: I think it just was confirmation bias for many Israelis who believe that everyone hates Israel. Israelis know that they're not popular. Israelis know that they're seen as genocidal, and the actions in Gaza have been widely condemned across the board in all different countries. The Jewish communities are also on the brunt of Israel's actions in the diaspora. So I think the fact that Donald Trump said that to Netanyahu wasn't a shock to Israelis. It probably wasn't a shock to Netanyahu, and it wouldn't have moved them, I believe.
0: Gabby, you wrote this week that Netanyahu is the great political survivor. How has he managed to stay in power for so long?
1: He's sold himself in many different ways to the Israeli public over the past few decades. I think it's 18 cumulative years that he's been in power. He was first voted into office in the 90s, in 1996. Most recently, he was voted in on the ticket of being Mr. Security. Now he's taken a card out of Donald Trump's playbook, and he's saying that the right wing of Israel is under attack by the leftist community, the leftist institutions, particularly the Supreme Court. And he's saying he's under a political witch hunt. So he's been able to evolve and adapt and to sell himself to the Israeli public, often using fear, the fear of Iran, the fear of, there was a campaign in 2021 of Arabs coming to vote in droves. He uses fear to garner support.

0: He knows that he is a bit like Marmite. You either love him or you hate him, but he needs to keep the right-wing support. He needs to keep the Haredis, the ultra-Orthodox parties, in his pocket. So much so that he is willing to go against much of the Israeli public in making a deal with them that they will not serve in the Israeli army despite the compulsory conscription. So he's really willing to take whatever bedfellows will serve him. And we saw that in the last elections when he joined forces with Itamar Ben-Gvir and Bezalel Smotrich, who have been sanctioned by much of the international community for their ultra-nationalist, violent views against the Palestinians. He's willing to do what it takes to stay in power. And that also applies to his personal corruption trial by using the security situation to get out of showing up to court. He will do whatever it takes not to go down and to stay on top. That is Bibi Netanyahu, and that's why he's the great political survivor.
1: So, Gabby, you mentioned there he obviously has these looming elections where he has to keep these different constituencies on board, including the ultra-Orthodox, and he's got the threat of the corruption trial. Just remind us about that. Where are things in terms of the corruption charges he faces?
0: He was actually in court last week on the corruption trial. There are three active cases that are currently ongoing around corruption and breach of trust. They include handing out favours in exchange for positive news coverage, accepting extravagant gifts from billionaires, including cigars and jewellery for his wife, Sarah Netanyahu. The court case has been stretched out since 2016. I should say the police case, not the court case. It's been a long, long-running trial, and it doesn't seem to be coming to a close anytime soon. He can drag it out a lot longer as well. He has used the war in Gaza. He has used the war in Iran to get out of showing up to court, and he will do anything not to show up and to get out of this trial, including asking for a pardon, which, you know, we haven't heard back from the Israeli President Isaac Herzog, who was implored by US President Donald Trump to grant Netanyahu a pardon. Actually, Trump brought that up the other day and said, "I've got you out of jail, Bibi." I think Netanyahu is well aware of this hanging over his head, and he wants this over with, and he wants it put to bed without accepting any responsibility, without admitting any wrongdoing. Of course, he does deny all those charges against him. I think that that's why these upcoming elections in autumn are going to be so telling and so crucial. I think they are some of the most decisive elections that Israel has ever seen. When we're going to see a vote on Netanyahu and whether he succeeded to survive despite the corruption trials, despite the failure of October the 7th, despite the 3 years of almost endless wars, will he survive that too?
1: And Gabby, it's so interesting because, you know, as Donald Trump put it in that phone call last week, Netanyahu, you know, his reputation has nosedived internationally. He is seen as a villain. You know, as Trump said, everyone hates you now. This is a man who is wanted by the ICC for war crimes. How is he seen now in Israel? How is he viewed by the electorate?
0: Again, I think people are either in the pro-Bibi camp or the anti-Bibi camp, the Marmite factor. They either love him and they would do anything for him, and they believe that Bibi is the king of Israel. That's something that's often chanted. People believe that Netanyahu is the only person that can lead Israel, that can face off against the enemies and can unite the country. Of course, his critics will say the absolute opposite. When it comes to the international criticism, particularly the ICC, I think, again, that's another case of confirmation bias. The Israelis don't agree that he's a war criminal. The Israelis think that the ICC and the UN and other international institutions are a bit stacked against Israel and have inherent anti-Israel bias. So the fact that he's not liked abroad, it doesn't move them either way. That's not one of the factors that the public take into account. What they will take into account is October the 7th, particularly because these elections are scheduled to be held by the end of October. That's a very fraught month for Israelis who will be holding commemoration ceremonies for October the 7th. I mean, even you just say the month of October, and I think all Israelis' minds would go to the 7th. So having the elections in that month is going to be difficult for Netanyahu, but bringing them earlier will also be difficult because, as I said before, he wants to play the long game. So postponing the elections would probably be something on his mind at the moment and one of the options that he could go for.
1: If the war is still going by October, is it possible for him to extend the deadline by which he's supposed to hold elections? Could he say this is an emergency period?
0: He could. It's not easy to do, and you have to get it voted on by many members of parliament, but it's not unheard of. David Ben-Gurion, Israel's first prime minister, did that in 1948. The elections were called off and held 4 months later. That's a long time in war speak. So it's not unprecedented. I think his critics would warn that he was doing it for the wrong reasons and not because of war, but rather to usurp the current democratic institutions that Israel relies on, that Israel is built on. And they would cite his attempts at judicial reform and the sackings of much of Israel's intelligence community, people he sees as disloyal to him or disloyal to his version of what he sees as the Israeli state. So I think those are the accusations against him on that front.
1: And we should say that those attempts at judicial reform, as he called it, were seen as very anti-democratic by much of the Israeli population. He is clearly desperate to hang on to power. As you've highlighted, you know, the war gives him the prospect potentially of delaying the elections, or at least sort of trying to win people around. It also keeps him out of court a little bit longer. From the Netanyahu camp, what do you think the aim is? I mean, what are the things he's hoping to achieve before Israel goes to the ballot box?
0: I mean, Netanyahu's wish list would be more open support from America. It would be changing the face of the Middle East, expanding the Abraham Accords to particularly to Saudi Arabia. That would be a huge victory for him. And to continue the course that he has set Israel upon since October 2023, which is defeating the enemies by military might alone and not by diplomatic means. There are, for example, negotiations going on between the Lebanese government and Israel in Washington. I don't think that that's particularly top of Netanyahu's agenda, a peace deal. In fact, Israel's actually expanded its borders by some 5% since October 2023 in southern Syria, in southern Lebanon, in Gaza. I think that's very important to him. And that's what he wants to continue to do, to show that Israel's the mightiest of all in the region. And that's what he's looking to achieve by diplomatic means, possibly only after he's been victorious on the battlefield.
1: And Gabby, as you say, you know, in real military terms, there has been a 5% increase in Israeli territory. We know Netanyahu always sort of sold a sort of an expansionist plan. He had a map of greater Israel. This sort of seems to be on track for achieving some of that. At the same time, many Israelis would say there is sort of a greater strategic defeat in the fact that he's lost so much global support and in the way that Israel is now seen by so many around the world. Is there a sense that this might have been the wrong strategy? This could lead to a greater loss?
0: I think Israelis don't see it like that. I can understand why it would be seen like that in a wider perspective, but Israelis don't believe that they started this war. They look at October the 7th as an example of, if you give Israel's enemies a chance, they will maim, massacre and kidnap your people. They will not allow Israel to exist. And therefore, Israel has to be strong militarily. And that's why there's so much willingness to conscript to the army. I think that Netanyahu's critics would say, we need a strong army and we need a diplomatic solution, a diplomatic way out of this. And I think Netanyahu's not going down that diplomatic path. And that's where he's failed in his strategy. There is no long-term vision other than to hold territory, to vanquish the enemies and to continue the status quo and to stay in power and to keep the right wing on top. There have been no meaningful peace talks with the Palestinians under Netanyahu. He does not support the idea of a Palestinian state. I think his critics and also those who he has sacked from Israel's institutions believe that a Palestinian state must happen and it's on the horizon. That's the only way to keep Israel safe long term. Netanyahu will never ever allow for something like that to happen. And that's why he will hold on to the current status quo by all means. And he will champion that during his election campaign, that he will not allow a Palestinian state, that he will not allow his enemies to have land back. Those are things that the right wing of Israel believe in.

0: That was Gabrielle Weiniger, our correspondent in Tel Aviv. And you can find all her latest dispatches online at thetimes.com. The producer today was Sophie McNulty. The executive producer was Edward Drummond. Sound design was by Dave Creasy and theme composition was by Mal Aceto. If you want to get in touch with us about this or any other episode, do drop us a line to thestory@thetimes.com. Thanks for listening. We'll be back, as usual, tomorrow.
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1: Hello, good morning. It is 6 o'clock. This is Rosie Wright and Callum McDonald with Times Radio Breakfast. Good morning. The headlines: Scotland have won their first World Cup game for 36 years. Hooray. And Sir Keir Starmer will water down the UK's electric vehicle sales target. The Sunday Times says it's a blow to Ed Miliband's net zero agenda.
2: I am here. I was rendered speechless by Scotland's victory.
1: We all were.
2: Ahead, we're going to be live in Boston for all the reaction to Scotland's win over Haiti. And the latest on a different Scottish contest. Can the Conservatives win their first by-election there for more than 60 years?
1: It's Sunday the 14th of June.
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4: Rosie, thank you. Good morning. After 28 years in the World Cup wilderness, Scotland have returned to football's global stage with a big win in Boston.
5: Low ball in, Adams, what a save! Out to McGinn! Deflected in! It's Super John McGinn! It's Scotland's first goal at a World Cup for 28 years!
4: John McGinn's first half goal ultimately proved decisive in a 1-0 defeat of Haiti, Scotland's first win at a World Cup tournament since 1990. That result also leaves them top of Group C after Brazil drew 1-1 with Morocco. Scotland captain Andy Robertson admitted it was a nervy win against the nation ranked 82nd in the world, but said he and his teammates never underestimated their opponents.
6: We've seen the quality they can bring, we can see how difficult they can be, and I think they showed that. But I also think we defended really well, and I think we limited them to, you know, I can't really remember them having a clear cut chance, maybe the header. So I'm really proud of that. Obviously got the goal, maybe could have got one or two more, but just delighted to get the 3 points.
4: And Scotland's second match is against Morocco on Friday. Sir Keir Starmer is expected to water down electric vehicle targets amid pressure from car manufacturers and unions. The Sunday Times is reporting the Prime Minister has overruled the Energy Secretary, Ed Miliband, to slow down the mandatory shift to electric cars. Under the new plans, the requirement for 80% of new car sales to be fully electric by the end of this decade will be reduced to 50%. President Trump says a deal with Iran that would prevent it from developing a nuclear weapon and see the Straits of Hormuz reopened will be signed today. But his claim was posted on social media after a spokesperson for Iran's foreign ministry had expressed caution over any agreement. The security and defence analyst Professor Michael Clark is also sceptical.
7: It would be unusual to me if the Iranians signed it, because why would they play to President Trump's agenda? They want to humiliate him, and it would suit them to embarrass him and say, well, maybe we'll sign it next week when we're really happy with it.
4: Next week's planned strike by resident doctors in England has been called off. They were expected to walk out for 4 days as part of their disputes over pay. The union, the BMA, says the action has been halted while a new offer is put to members. It includes more training posts as well as a 6.6% pay increase by next April. The UK and Japan will agree investment deals worth £18 billion that are expected to create tens of thousands of jobs. Sir Keir Starmer's hosting his Japanese counterpart Sanae Takaichi in Downing Street later, ahead of next week's G7 summit. The package includes offshore wind and nuclear technology projects involving Rolls-Royce. And the British number one, Emma Raducanu, is one win away from a second career title after she reached the final of the HSBC Championships at Queen's Club. Raducanu won two matches yesterday, including a semi-final against the world number 19, Iva Jovic. She'll play Croatia's Donna Vekic as she targets a first title since the US Open in 2021. For a roundup of the news on demand, find the Times Radio news briefing on the Times Radio app.
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2: Gosh. Here we go, it starts.
1: Because Super John McGinn has sent Scotland to the top of our World Cup group. 36 years after our last World Cup victory. I was not even born, but we are back. No Scotland, no party. They'll be dancing in the streets of Boston all night long and embracing a joyous summer bank holiday at home tomorrow. We are basking in the jubilation of Scotland's triumph this morning after, admittedly, a pretty nervy performance against Haiti. We will be live in Boston in the next few minutes.
2: Also this morning, we're counting down to the Makefield by-election. Many are asking, is it really now all over for Keir Starmer? The reporting on what's to come is varied and comprehensive this morning. First, it's reported by The Sun on Sunday that Andy Burnham will try to see the Prime Minister the Monday after the by-election to persuade him to quit and agree to a coronation. As the Prime Minister tries to secure something resembling a legacy, The Sunday Times reports that he's overruled the Energy Secretary, Ed Miliband, to water down electric car sales targets. But it will be subject to consultation, so who knows where that policy will actually end up. On Breakfast this morning, we'll bring you the latest, and the historian Anthony Seldon will help us determine whether this end of days resembles the end of days of other prime ministers.
1: Also on Breakfast, former Conservative Justice Secretary Alex Chalk and Christine Jardine, Liberal Democrat MP for Edinburgh West, will join us to discuss the stories and issues of the morning. That's after nine.
2: So, really, is this the beginning of the end, or maybe the middle of the end, for Keir Starmer? We'd love to hear from you this morning, 0333 003 2353, or you can text the programme as well on 87222. Start your message with the word Times.
1: Well, let's take you first this morning to the northeast of the United States, recently, I believe, renamed as New Scotland.

0: No one does it like the Tartan Army, and no one does it like Super John McGinn, who scored Scotland's first World Cup goal for 28 years to ensure a winning start against Haiti in Group C.
1: Nearly 8 added minutes have been played. Scotland fans begging for the final whistle. Still it isn't forthcoming. Header away by Grant Hanley. The referee's had a look at his watch. The final whistle is blown! After 28 years, Scotland have returned to the World Cup with a win!

0: who is with the Scotland team in Boston, indeed was speaking to Andy Robertson. Siobhan, good morning from us.
1: Oh, good evening from us here in Boston. A very, very happy night. We're just spilling out the stadium. The media finished up our duties for the night.
0: Brilliant.
1: And it was so nice to speak to happy Scotland players.
0: Happy
1: after
0: Scotland
1: that game.
0: Players, Siobhan. This is absolute jubilation. It is history in the making.
1: Yeah.
0: What was it like in the stadium?
1: Unbelievable. I mean, don't get me wrong, Callum, the more the game went on, the nervier it got. And I think in the second half, as we started to tire, Haiti looked like they were getting in about it, as we would say. And I'm looking behind me at the Tartan Army, and they've got their hand, you know, their arms crossed against their chest. You could tell from their body language they were nervous. But what was incredible is that we got to have that moment, that goal at a World Cup by Super John McGinn. Who else would have done it, to be honest? And it was just absolutely incredible. The place erupted. It already was jumping. And, you know, everyone was up on the barriers. The press around us were going absolutely bonkers. It was a really, really special moment to be part of.
0: Yeah, for sure. And what Andy Robertson was saying there, and Steve Clark said this as well, everyone was saying this is a must win for Scotland, and they have won. I mean, it was nervy, as you say, but to beat Haiti, to get things moving in that direction was essential, actually, for this World Cup campaign.
1: It had to be a win. It had to, and we've got that win, and I know I got overexcited. I was thinking we'd beat them by 3 goals. A lot of the Tartan Army and the fans who we've been speaking to over the last couple of days in Boston certainly felt the same. And then the more the kind of game approached us today, I was speaking to a number of members of the press, and they were saying things like, you know, you just take a goal, any goal at this moment, even if it's a penalty, we'd still just celebrate the win. But now we're in good stead, Callum, because we're top of the group, which is crazy, with Brazil and Morocco in our group. Their draw obviously was kind to us today, but even if we finish third place, considering we've had that win, we get something like an 88% chance now to come out of the group. So, I mean, that's never been done before, ever, ever by a Scotland side. So we can get excited.
0: Yeah, let's. Good grief, 100%. And so is one of the things about this then is the group, the rest of the group, as you say. So Morocco and Brazil still to play for Scotland. In terms of what needs to change between how Scotland played this match against Haiti and how to play next against Morocco, what is the difference in quality of sides, in quality of competition, and, yeah, what the gap is that Scotland need to make up?
1: Well, Morocco and Brazil being in the same group, two teams inside the world's top 10 ranked teams are in the same group. So we're up against difficult opposition now. I think we need to be difficult to beat. But for me, Ben Gannon-Doak, I don't know about you, he just offers so much down that right-hand side. And tonight he was absolutely sensational. He works his socks off. I think his pace will frighten some players as well. We've got experience. I think we just have to remain calm. If we can nick another point against Morocco, that would be absolutely incredible. That said, you know, you think we felt we knew enough about Haiti coming into this game that this was going to be a comfortable win for us. We definitely felt that way. And it certainly wasn't. You know, there were no mugs whatsoever at all. And, so I think looking ahead to Morocco, let's just regroup, get our heads together. You know, everybody's fit and healthy. And, you know, we just got to go in and believe that we're meant to be on that stage.
0: Yeah, 100%. How are the players dealing with it all, as well as the other thing, Siobhan? You know, this is a big, big moment, history in the making, as we say. You've been interviewing them, you've been there with the team. How are they?
1: Brilliant, absolutely brilliant. Yeah. I mean, how many times we've said it, the togetherness in this team, everybody's happy, everyone's having a good time. And when you go back to Germany a couple of years ago, I felt that Steve Clark was such a different person then. His, just the way he moved around was different. He seemed a bit grumpier. I'll say it like that. Yeah. I don't suppose he'd appreciate that, but he seemed a little bit grumpier to what he is now. And I think that's filtered through the team as well. They also believe in themselves. They believe that they're good enough to be there. We're at our first World Cup in 28 years. So, there's a definite belief in this camp that we could win this game. But the players and Steve Clark yesterday in the press conference, they didn't underestimate Haiti at all. What I do think is that maybe us in the media got a little bit excited and hoped that we were going to batter them, you know, 3-0 or 4-0. Now it's a case of expect a tough game against Morocco. And

0: Maybe we might just do okay that way.
1: Shubana, it's so good to speak to you. Go and enjoy the dancing in Boston. Surely it's an all-nighter.
0: Oh, mate, honestly, we'll sleep when we're dead at this rate.
1: Have fun. It's great to speak to you.
0: Take care.
1: Thanks.
0: Bye.
1: Now, that is the wonderful Siobhan Ahern from TalkSport. Let's join Times Radio's World Cup correspondent, Les Snowden, who is also in Boston. Hello, Les.
2: Hi, Callum. How you doing?
1: I'm all right. How are you doing?
2: Splendid. What a party. What a party. I mean, I have to be a little bit more downbeat than you two guys on the performance on the pitch, but, you know, the Tartan Army showed Boston how to party today. We got an opportunity here to show the world what Scotland's like, and we've taken it. These things don't come around very often. You had the stars of Scotland here. You had Gregor Townsend, Claire Grogan, Martin Thompson, and a former Prime Minister and Gordon Brown enjoying themselves. It was just a remarkable, remarkable day from the very start when I came in on the train, and there was Americans on that train coming into Boston to watch Scotland fans.
1: To watch the fans?
2: Fans. Not often you see boats bouncing up and down the river in Boston. It's not often you see pipers being cuddled by, you know, everybody on the street. The Tartan Army love-bombed this city.
1: Yeah, I think that is crucial. You were saying you wanted to be, well, you were feeling a bit more downbeat about the performance on the pitch. What would you say were the, where did it go wrong, I suppose, Les? And what is a triumphant victory? And let's not, you know, be shy about saying that. But where's the room for improvement, I suppose?
2: I think this is another major tournament. They started quite nervously. You know, they won, but we all know that third-place teams will have to have a big goal difference. And we all know that Morocco and Brazil play a different game from Scotland. I mean,
1: Les, I'm so sorry. The line wasn't great, and it's deteriorated, I think, to a point where it's difficult. And just as you were giving us a bit of a reality check, which is, I promise, not deliberate, we will try and catch up again. That is Les Snowden, who is Times Radio's World Cup correspondent, speaking to us from Boston. As I say, a reality check for sure, but a brilliant victory for Scotland, which we are basking in the glow of a little this morning.
3: And don't forget, of course, that bank holiday, the most controversial bank holiday appointed, I think, for Scotland tomorrow. Yeah. So the celebrations can go on right the way and through till,
1: and they will,
3: 8:59 on Tuesday morning, really, just before everyone goes to work. There we go. It's 6:15. This is Times Radio Breakfast. Now, late yesterday, the US president announced again that a peace deal with Iran was to be signed imminently. To be specific, he said it would be signed today. The announcement also came with the promise that the Strait of Hormuz would be opening immediately after. It's worth noting Iran denied the deal will be signed this weekend. With us to discuss this development is Greg Karlstrom, the Middle East correspondent at The Economist. Greg, good morning.
4: Good morning. Thanks for having me.
3: I think it's the Washington editor at The Times who's counted out how many times Donald Trump said a deal was imminent. I think this is the 39th or 40th time. Is there something different this time around?
4: It is the 40th time. And so understandably, everyone is a bit skeptical. I do think we are much closer to a deal now than at any point over the previous 2 months of negotiations. It does seem like they have broadly agreed on the terms of this memorandum of understanding, which would only be an interim deal. It wouldn't resolve the most complicated issues around Iran's nuclear program, for example. Those would be deferred for another round of negotiations later in the summer. So they've been able to reach agreement largely by punting on the really tricky stuff. I think still a couple of perhaps outstanding points of disagreement around sanctions relief and things like that. And there's also been some discussion in Iran overnight about how perhaps they shouldn't sign the deal today, Sunday, because this is Donald Trump's birthday and they don't want to look like they're giving a birthday gift to the president. So that might delay things a bit further as well. But I do think it's plausible that in the next few days, we finally see this agreement signed.
3: Yeah, because there's also the scope. Iran could, I guess, hold out to sort of try and embarrass Donald Trump, to weaken his position.
4: It could. I mean, we've seen them do that before, and I wouldn't be entirely surprised if they do it again. But I think for both sides, we're getting to a point here where there isn't much to gain from further delay. The Americans have spent almost 2 months now hoping that this blockade of Iranian ports would force the regime to make major concessions and submit to the sort of deal that they want. That hasn't happened. At the same time, we've seen over the past week with these renewed American strikes on Iran that there is some willingness on the American side to perhaps go another round of fighting if need be, which the Iranians would prefer to avoid. So the terms of this deal, the terms of this this memorandum of understanding, they haven't changed much in the past few weeks. And I think everyone is realizing that that further delay is unlikely to mean further concessions.
3: Yeah, Greg, sometimes I think it's useful to go back to, well, what we were seeing in January with the demonstrations on the streets and then actually the inability to report on it properly because of the internet blackout. But by so many reports, the Iranian regime gunning down protesters, and Donald Trump said to those people, help is on its way. If we look on now, sort of 4 or 5 months later, how much help do you think has been offered to those people who were protesting in January?
4: None, really. I think there's a sense of despair that has set in amongst Iranians. I mean, people who are opponents of the regime, critics of the regime, who are very disappointed now to watch America trying to make a deal with that regime. And it's a deal that could perhaps end up strengthening that regime. It depends on the extent of the sanctions relief that Iran is poised to receive. It's been insisting that America unfreeze billions of dollars in its assets, which are trapped in foreign banks due to sanctions. Obviously, that would represent a windfall for a regime that, as we saw in January, is suffering from a severe economic crisis that has really dented its legitimacy. At home, there's also talk about a possible waiver on oil sales that would allow Iran to export oil, at least for the duration of these further negotiations over the summer. So not only has Trump not lived up to his promises of helping Iranian protesters and of toppling the regime, but he's now poised to offer it, I think, perhaps a significant economic windfall.
3: Yeah. So we are waiting for an agreement of what happens for the next 60 days after that agreement is signed. There's some suggestions these could be sort of signed digitally, kind of over email.
4: That's the message coming out from the Americans over the past day or so, that this will be an electronic signing. There had been some talk about doing it in person, perhaps doing it on the sidelines of the G7 or doing it in Geneva, which might be the venue for these further talks over the summer. But I think both sides might have an interest in trying to avoid that. I think no one in Iran wants to be seen shaking hands with the Americans in person, given the amount of criticism that we're hearing from hardliners there who don't want any deal with the Americans at all. So if you're the foreign minister, the speaker of parliament, these sorts of political figures in Iran, you think it's risky to meet the Americans face to face. And then I think the same goes for the Trump administration. I mean, J.D. Vance is probably the one who would have been dispatched to a signing ceremony. But this deal is going to be very unpopular with hawks in Washington who think Trump is giving too much away to the Iranians. And so I'm not sure Vance wants the optics of him shaking hands with Iranian leaders either.
3: Okay, so if a deal comes, we're not going to see the sort of photo opportunities that you might have sort of imagined or expected. Greg, thank you for the update. Greg Karlstrom, the Middle East correspondent at The Economist, on the latest. It's also quite difficult to know how seriously to take all of these claims when, as Katie Balls identifies, this is now the 39th or 40th time that Donald Trump has said a deal is imminent. Greg's evaluation there is that some parts of the architecture that have been very difficult to sort out just for this interim stage seem to have made significant progress, that we might see that. But again, all those words, caveats, could, might, we wait and see.
1: Yeah, indeed. Do stay with us on Times Radio Breakfast as Scotland beat Haiti in Boston. We'll return to some politics in the next few minutes and whether the Conservatives can beat the SNP in Aberdeen. There are three by-elections taking place on Thursday, of course in Makerfield, but also in Aberdeen South and indeed in Arbroath and Broughty Ferry. We'll be discussing the chances of the Conservatives in Aberdeen next. This is Rosie Wright and Callum MacDonald on Times Radio with Handelsbanken, real relationship banking. 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
3: I'm enjoying some of your messages coming in. Colin says, congratulations, I've woken up to hear the main news. Scotland have won the World Cup.
1: Sounds like it's about right to meet Colin.
3: Ian has also given you that reality check, Callum. Well done, Scotland, for this first win. To be honest with you, while this may be a good result, I feel Haiti played much better at times. Not trying to be negative whatsoever. But at this win, but I'm being realistic about Scotland's chances next. Yeah. Thank you, Ian.
1: It's the nervy first match. We'll go on to the difficult second match in a few days' time.
3: John also asked, so Scotland are having a bank holiday. They've not achieved anything yet.
1: Don't be ridiculous,
3: John. The achievement, John, is that they got to the World Cup.
1: Qualification.
3: So they've got Monday off, despite the fact the game was played on Saturday night.
1: Right, you sound like Stig now. With all this negativity about a bank holiday.
3: I'll be insufferable next week. Well, thankfully, we're not on the programme on Thursday morning after England's first game.
1: English football fans being insufferable, I've never heard the like. Come on now. Right, 6:25. At the Scottish election in May, two prominent SNP figures, Stephen Flynn and Stephen Gethins, were elected to Holyrood and as a result gave up their seats at Westminster. The fight to replace Stephen Flynn in Aberdeen South is particularly interesting because the Conservatives are attempting to make this by-election as much of a referendum on energy policy as Makerfield is a referendum on Sir Keir Starmer himself. Let's speak to Alistair Clark, who's news editor for The Courier. Alistair, good morning.
14: Morning, Callum. Morning, Rosie. A great morning in Dundee. The party's still going on in the streets outside.
1: Do you know, Alistair, we're very grateful that you're here. We wondered if you might have been swept up into the pub or something by this point, but it's all right. In Alistair, we trust. Right, talk to us a little bit about Aberdeen South. It is interesting, and it is interesting because it's an SNP-Tory battle. How close a thing is this looking like it's going to be on Thursday?
14: I mean, it certainly sounded like it might be close. I was speaking to some SNP people yesterday. I think the sense and nerves that you can see there are revealed by the attention that's gone into it. John Swinney was there throughout the week. The Deputy First Minister, Jenica O'Ruth, was there yesterday. I think there's definitely a sense that we're seeing what we saw maybe pre-reform, where the pro-union vote, the anti-SNP vote, rallies behind the party that vote sees as most likely to beat the SNP. Certainly at the general election, the comparable seat, I think the Conservatives would have won if reform hadn't been standing. And I think the Conservatives' hope certainly is that the reform vote, or what the reform vote was in the Scottish election, will rally behind them, and that might just help them pip the SNP to the post.
1: And that in itself is so fascinating as a story for the Conservatives, and as a story for the Conservatives in Scotland, but in the UK as well. Kemi Badenoch, I think it's fair to say, Alistair, is quite liked in the Aberdeen region because of her, I suppose, clarity on energy, where other parties may be slightly fuzzier?
14: And I think you would have to be quite careful about the conclusions that you would draw. It is a by-election. I don't think this would sort of be any great sign of a resurgence in the Conservative vote in Scotland. I think it will much more likely to be that pro-union vote rallying behind the party that they see as most likely. But like you say, oil and energy are both really important issues, and that is definitely having a real big impact on this by-election.
1: In terms of the nature of the contest itself, just tell us a little bit about how the campaign has gone for the Conservatives, because I think the sort of economy at large is probably at the root of this thing. I was reading that between 2010 and 2023, Aberdeen was one of only two cities to see the number of jobs there shrink and have the sharpest fall in disposable income. Aberdeen is so fascinating as a sort of economic case study for when things are good and when things are bad in the energy industry.
14: Yeah, I mean, like you say, it is impossible to overstate just how significant the impact of the fall in the profits and the success of the oil and gas industry in Scotland has had in Aberdeen. And this was a city that benefited hugely in a way that, like, is hard to imagine now from that industry. And has now seen that industry, you know, all but disappear. And it's, yeah, like you say, it's impossible to overstate the impact that has on people living there. People, you know, young people who maybe 20, 30 years ago would have had an obvious career path if they weren't going into the oil and gas industry. Perhaps they were going into journalism at C. Thompson. And now, you know, that oil and gas future isn't there.
1: Yeah. And to what extent is embezzlement coming up on during the campaign, Alistair? Is that an issue that's got much, much impact?
14: It's interesting, actually. I think in the last couple of weeks or so, the cut-through, and I hate that phrase, but it remains a good one. I think the cut-through on that has fallen ever so slightly. I think, you know, that first week after Peter Murrow's guilty plea, you know, you heard people talking about it on the train, you heard people talking about it in shops. I think this last couple of days, last week, maybe it's not been quite so prominent in the conversation. But, you know, undoubtedly, it will sway some voters' opinions one way or another.
1: Yeah. Alistair, great to speak to you. We'll let you get back to the partying and all that. Thanks very much.
14: Brilliant, thanks.
1: Good to speak to you. That's Alistair Clark, who is news editor for The Courier, a publication which is sort of based in and around Dundee and up that east coast of Scotland.
3: One of three by-elections taking place on Thursday. As you know, we've got to tell you the full list of candidates who are standing. So in Aberdeen South, we have David Ballantyne for the Alliance for Democracy and Freedom Party.
1: Joe Hart, Reform UK.
3: Douglas Lumsden, Scottish Conservative and Unionist Party.
1: George Shelton Eckstein, Scottish Greens.
3: Muriel Hock Ali, Scottish Labour Party.
1: Mel Sullivan, Scottish Liberal Democrats.
3: And Richard Gordon Thompson, the Scottish National Party.
1: There you are. Right, lots more politics to come in the next few minutes. There's loads around today. The lead story from the Sunday Times, Sir Keir Starmer will water down targets for electric vehicle sales, which is described, as you might imagine, as a blow to Ed Miliband's net zero agenda. More on that to come after the headlines. Here's Rob Mullarkey.
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16: Good morning. Scotland survived a big scare against the nation ranked 82nd by FIFA, but came through in the end to beat Haiti 1-0 to secure their first win at a World Cup tournament in 36 years. John McGinn's first half goal proved decisive in Boston as Scotland claimed top spot in Group C after Brazil drew 1-1 with the 2022 semi-finalist Morocco. Scotland's captain Andy Robertson says he and his teammates achieved their dreams.
17: We can play better, of course we can, but it's a great start to get the first win, first game. Maybe could have got one or two more, but just delighted to get the 3 points.
16: Scotland's second match is on Friday against Morocco, and in some ongoing action, Australia lead Turkey by 1-0 in the second half of their match in Group D. Sir Keir Starmer will water down the UK's electric vehicle sales targets in what's being seen as a significant setback for Ed Miliband's net zero agenda. The Prime Minister's understood to have overruled the Energy Secretary amid sustained pressure from industry, the Unite Union and the Business Secretary Peter Kyle. The Sunday Times has learned the requirement that 80% of new car sales are of all electric models by 2030 will be reduced to 50%. Three teenagers, including a 14-year-old boy, remain in custody after their arrest on suspicion of the murder of a man in Essex. Police were called to Central Park in Chelmsford on Friday, where a 21-year-old man was pronounced dead. And police in Northern Ireland say violent disorder overnight is being treated as sectarian motivated. 5 people were arrested after a crowd of young people threw stones in Derry. Don't forget, you can set the Times Radio News Briefing as your news service on Alexa.
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3: And a very good morning. 6:34, time now for our daily morning briefing on business, sport and first the politics with Joe Mays, the political correspondent at Bloomberg. Joe, good morning. Joe, hello. Hi. Are you there? Hello, hello. Excellent. Hi. We've got you. Can we start with, well, what the Prime Minister's trying to achieve in the potentially limited time he's got left? The first thing the Sunday Times is reporting on is the Prime Minister wanting to water down net zero policy. This is about electric car sales targets. What do we know?
24: Yes, so it seems like he's going to overrule the Energy Secretary, Ed Miliband, and reduce that requirement that car manufacturers have, which is that 80% of new car sales have to be EVs by 2030. It seems like that's going to be reduced to just 50%, which is really a quite significant scaling back. But obviously the caveat here is that this is a policy which is being led by a prime minister who many people don't think will be in post for much longer. So it could be the case that a new prime minister, say Andy Burnham, might change that. So we have to take all this stuff with a pinch of salt.
3: Yes, it says that will be taken out to consultation, as many of these policies are. And that could take a few weeks at least, Joe.
24: Yes, exactly. And it seems like what's happened here is there's real pressure from unions, industry, saying that this EV mandate target of 80% by 2030 is perhaps leading to job losses, right? In car manufacturers, it's not really realistic to get that many sales. We're not seeing the uptake that the government wants and needs to hit that target. So, yeah, there's a real changing of course thing coming here.
3: Has there been a change of course on sort of politicians' view of net zero? I mean, a few years ago, it held quite a lot of power and influence, and now it is often used by, whether it's the Conservatives and Kemi Badenoch saying by 2050, net zero just isn't possible. Reform often talking about that, particularly we've had big debates about government departmental spending this week because of the bust up over the defence investment plan. And many people were saying cut net zero policies to pay for defence.
24: Yeah, there's definitely been a vibe shift for sure. I think that at the point where the world is in the state as it is, and you have a cost of living crisis as well, still ongoing, then there is real pressure to have to deprioritize some of these things if it means you can save money for consumers, for example, or make their lives easier. I think for many politicians, they see that that is more important in the minds of most voters. So that's why we are seeing this vibe shift. And this is the latest, I think, evidence of that.
3: Yeah. On the defence investment plan, yesterday on Times Radio, we heard from Al Khans, who stepped down as the Armed Forces Minister. He told Jane Mulcairns he'd felt frozen out of talks to discuss the plan and that he wouldn't shy away from a future leadership contest.
25: Well, I've always said if someone fires a starting gun, I'm not scared of gunfire. So we'll see what happens. You know, what I want to see as this moves forward, if there is a leadership campaign or leadership race, I want to see really clear policy debate. And I don't want anyone to make false promises to the country that are unaffordable without compensating reductions. We've got to be clear-eyed how we move forward on that.
3: If Joe, this time in a week, Sunday, do you think we'll be talking about a leadership contest? And if so, who will be in it?
24: Maybe a little soon to say by Sunday, because if Burnham wins Thursday, he might want to just get to Westminster, settle himself down, and then maybe go for the contest. But for sure, it's coming fast. I think that Al Khans will likely throw his hat in the ring. But you have to get to 81 MPs, right? And that's the challenge for all these contenders. Burnham, we think, clearly does have AC1. Alcard might be a struggle. Then you have the likes of Wes Streeting, for example. Will he come up with AC1? Yeah, he has a chance. And there could other names could emerge too. Shabana Mahmood, Peter Kyles. But yeah, I think Burnham's definitely one to beat. That's where we're heading.
3: Yeah, we're hearing actually from the new Defence Secretary as of Thursday of this week, Dan Jarvis. He's spoken to The Telegraph. He has pledged to get the forces the funds they need. How practical is that? Because the plan John Healey was presented with on Monday was so far off what he thought was achievable, which is why on a point of principle he said, right, OK, that's it. I can't do this job anymore.
24: Yeah, that's the big question. This whole debate is how many funds do the armed forces actually need? Because they say that there's £28 billion funding shortfall, and clearly Keir Starmer, Rachel Reeves came back to them and said, we don't think you need that much. We think perhaps, you know, £13 billion or a little bit more would be enough. And so the question is, what does Dan Jarvis think is enough? Does he agree with the military that it needs to be that £28 billion, or is he more on the Keir Starmer side? So when he says, I'll get you the forces you need, he's not actually saying there how much that is. And that's the key question in this whole debate. But also, what deal has been done between Keir Starmer and Dan Jarvis? Has Dan Jarvis taken on this role as Defence Secretary on the condition that he can change the Defence Investment Plan? Probably, but we don't know, right? So it's all a bit unclear.
3: Yeah, exactly. There's lots of things that are not clear, not least the government's potential ban for social media for teenagers. Inside the Times today, it says teenagers will be handed a social media curfew and there'll be some apps they can't use. The promise is there'll be an announcement tomorrow. This has been long trailed, Joe.
24: Yeah, I think this is happening. I think that, as you say, long trailed, and we have the Australia case, almost like a benchmark that the government's been looking at, and effectively this is going to be a copy of that, perhaps going a bit further in some areas. But you know, in the dying days of the Keir Starmer government, I think we are going to get a pretty punchy announcement. A lot of people really sit up and take notice of this. This really affects so many teenagers, young people. It's a huge debate. And yeah, it's coming. This is coming.
3: OK, another thing in sort of in the health sector, the junior doctor strike in England that was due to start tomorrow, 16th set of strikes, recent strikes, has been called off. What do we know about the deal that was offered that made the BMA, who have been in public furious rows with the former Health Secretary, Wes Streeting, for months now, what changed, which meant the BMA said, OK, actually, we'll press pause?
24: So it seems that we have had some movement on the financials, not more money this year for junior doctors, but a promise that next year pay scales might increase more quickly. Plus, there's this long-standing ask of more training places, more funded training places. Looks like that's come into the package as well. As you say, we haven't had the full details of what's been confirmed, but it looks like basically some more money, the promise of more money and funding has emerged, and that's what's called this off. And yet, as you say, the new Health Secretary, James Murray, formerly of the Treasury, so he's got his fingers in these pies, he seems to have done the deal here, but clearly relief for all those people who might now have appointments back on and so on. But that's also difficult to rearrange if they had been postponed. No strike.
3: It's interesting those training places are back, because Wes Streeting, when he was Health Secretary, had said, look, if we don't come to some agreement by this point, the training places that are on the table, they go away. And that was how we'd been left, sort of the status quo, until, let's say, 48 hours ago.
24: Yeah, Ben, a bit of good negotiating from Wes Streeting for his successor, you know, dangle something that's being to be removed, and then suddenly it's back and that's seen as a win. So I think that's probably what's gone on here as well.
3: Yeah, so how much do you think this sort of significant step forward in terms of relations is because we have a new Health Secretary?
24: I think that's a huge part. Clearly, there have been those disagreements between Wes Streeting and the junior doctors, and that resentment had been building, and then the clashes, the public letters attacking each other. And then James Murray, he's a very mild-mannered man. He's got a great bedside manner, I must say. Very, very suitable for Health Secretary. I'm sure he's used that effect, and he's got the deal done.
3: A more gentle approach. Joe, thank you so much for us to talk about this morning. Joe Mays, the political correspondent at Bloomberg.
1: Describing the dying days of Sir Keir Starmer's government.
3: Yeah, the Sunday Times asked this morning, is Starmer facing his final act? And if he is, you want to go out with a bit of a bang, don't you? And what is that? Is it going to be social media bans? Joe's saying we're likely to hear more of that tomorrow. I think it has become a little bit tedious every week to say, oh, next week we'll hear about the social media ban. Will it be that he says, OK, I'm going to be more realistic on net zero and our spending there? That's not much of a legacy.
1: No, that is a question, isn't it? The other part of that, based on the Dan Jarvis interview that we were just discussing, if we distill that down, the implication is that the new Defence Secretary will be given a bigger budget than the one who resigned over not having enough money allocated for defence investment. What an odd sequence of events. When John Healey, it's reported in the Sunday Times today, made it, you know, plain what he wanted, when he wanted it, and how it was all going to work by way of funding, and because that wasn't forthcoming, he quit. So now the new guy gets it instead. Does that make any sense?
3: Maybe thanks to John Healey.
1: Perhaps, indeed. Right, WhatsApp us this morning on the kind of legacy, I suppose, of the Prime Minister. That's kind of where we're at here. End of days stuff for Sir Keir Starmer, it feels like. You can WhatsApp us 0333 003 2353. While you're doing that, we'll have a look at what you're reading on the Times online and on the Times app this morning with your digital subscription.
3: For the third most read story, as we were just discussing with Joe, Keir Starmer overruling the Energy Secretary Ed Miliband on electric car sales targets. Keir Starmer is understood to have overruled Ed Miliband after sustained pressure from the industry, the Unite Union, Peter Kyle, the business secretary. The change to targets will slow the pace then now at which the UK must switch to electric cars, which do typically have sort of a higher upfront cost.
1: We know you love electric vehicles, so your thoughts on that, very welcome. Second most read this morning so far, HMRC knowingly overcharging millions of pensioners in income tax. The Sunday Times finds that the tax man may have collected as much as £43.5 million last year by increasing the bills of around 8.7 million pensioners who pay income tax. Now, it's only about £5 each when it's all shakes out, but obviously the total is notable.
3: Yeah, and we're going to find out a little bit later about how if it's possible for those people to get a refund. In first place, though, Scotland v Haiti. The live reaction and all the other scores and analysis from the World Cup. The Tartan Army beat Haiti in their Group C opener. Right now, Australia 2-0 up on Turkey. You can read our live coverage.
1: And you can do that at thetimes.com, where there is a fantastic offer on subscriptions at the Mo. You can get your first 4 months for just £1. And you get everything. Exclusive investigations, journalism, comment, puzzles, the lot, for £1 for 4 months. And that offer is on until the end of June. So go to thetimes.com to get it. It's coming up to 7:15. Let's turn then to business news with Ramzan Karmali, the business journalist. Morning, Ramzan.
0: Good morning.
1: And should we start on that HMRC versus pensioners story? It's on the front page of the Times this morning. So individually, it's not a huge overcharge, but obviously it all adds up. Just tell us the detail.
0: Yeah, sure. So we're talking about 8.7 million pensioners who currently pay income tax, and they have been, on average, charged an extra £5 that they shouldn't have been charged. And that total, it does add up. It's £43.5 million. The worrying thing here, though, I think, is that the HMRC have known about this since August, and they didn't actually tell the Department for Work and Pensions until October. And now we're into the entering the summer, and this still hasn't been sorted out, which feels like a pretty big slip-up on the part of HMRC at a time, when people, every penny counts, especially as, cost at the moment, inflation is still pretty high. You'd think that, this is something that wouldn't take so long to get organised.
1: Yeah, indeed. And it's just the principle of the thing, isn't it? Taking more money than they should be. And also, there's kind of still calls for more information, how long it's been going on for, how many pensioners have been affected.
0: Exactly. We don't actually know how long it's been going on for. I mean, there is a suspicion this could be... I mean, we know as a minimum it's 10 months, yeah. But there's a suspicion this could have been going on for years, because the way this tax is calculated, it's slightly complicated. Pensioners tax, they tax on 51 weeks of 1 year plus 1 week of the previous year, whereas people like us, like you and me, Callum, we're taxed for 52 weeks. So there is a bit of a technicality here. But the fact that this hadn't been picked up until it was brought up, I think, by a Tory MP in the summer, in August, is slightly worrying that, people at HMRC hadn't realised it.
1: Yeah, and also how long, if refunds are due, how long the process takes to actually get the money back.
0: Exactly. It's easy to give out, but hard to take back.
1: Yeah, exactly that. Shall we go on to stamp duty next? Yeah. There's an article in the Sunday Times, not the Times online this morning, which is kind of considering whether there is a growing political will for changes to stamp duty.
0: Yeah, I don't think we're talking about scrapping stamp duty, but I think you're right. Maybe there's a lot of talk about reforms. There was a cross-party committee of MPs this week who've said that, look, it's making the current system makes it much harder for first-time buyers to buy a home. It stops homeowners, especially pensioners, from wanting to sell because there's an added cost as well when they move down the housing ladder too. It basically just slows down the entire market. In fact, it hurts just wider economic activity. And so, you know, once stamp duty relief ended back in April 2025, the threshold fell from £425,000 to £300,000 for first-time buyers. And so that saw a real drop in the amount of first-time buyers sort of coming to the market, and especially in London and the South East. I mean, if you look at the average price of the UK house, it's, what, £268,000, according to the ONS? But in London, that figure is £542,000. So you would be paying stamp duty pretty early on in London.
1: Yeah.
0: Country.
1: And the average bill for a buyer in England is £4,500. In London, the average is a little over £17,000. And the comparison actually is quite stark. So 15 years ago, the average for a buyer in England was £1,700, and in London it was £8,500. It does feel like this a sort of tax that could be changed, and to great a political impact, I think, it would be a popular tax change.
0: It might be a popular tax change, but Callum, on the other hand, it brings in £15 billion
1: right.
0: in tax revenue for the government, and at the moment, the government needs every penny. And losing £15 billion in one fell swoop would be quite something. So yeah, I think there needs to be some sort of reform. I think there's growing voices and growing pressure for it to be reformed, but at the same time, the government's got to be quite cautious about this because they don't want to lose that revenue either.
1: Yeah, fair enough. And just a final quick one for you as well. Why are some people melting down vintage luxury gold watches?
0: Yeah, this is a really interesting thing. So spot gold at the moment is, like, the price you would pay in the market would be around $4,300 an ounce. Back in January, it was actually $5,600, so a lot higher. But it's still double what the average was in 2024. And let's take the gold content of a Omega Constellation watch. Those are the kind of watches that are worn by the likes of George Clooney and Nicole Kidman. The gold content there is worth around just under £6,000. But at auction, that watch would only sell for around £4,000 to £4,500. So that's why people are starting to look at their old gold watches and thinking, well, I can't really sell it. It doesn't really make sense. I might as well melt it down. And so the types of watches we're talking about Omega and Tag Heuer, they seem to be the ones that at the brunt of this. And in fact, the World Gold Council said that, you know, on average, in the first sort of 3 months of this year, they saw a rise in people looking to recycle their gold. So we're seeing, and they saw a big spike actually during the pandemic, which is not a surprise, but they're seeing levels sort of approach that same sort of level that we had during the pandemic. Now, on average, you could get around 200 grams of gold out of a watch. That's, what, just over 7 ounces? So yeah. If you do the math, that's not a bad return. But some of this rise in gold prices, though, has been quite good for some of the really ultra-luxury brands. The likes of, you know, Patek Philippe and Rolex have done pretty well out of this. But the likes of Omega and Tag Heuer are starting to suffer because they're not as luxury as Rolex and Patek Philippe.
1: Yeah. Separates the wheat from the chaff, this sort of
0: exactly.
1: thing, doesn't it? Ramzan, thank you very much. Good to speak to you.
0: You too.
1: That's business journalist Ramzan Karmali. I think stamp duty is ripe for radical creative thinking. I have a proposal that I've not costed and I can't do the maths on, but somebody else might be able to. If you're buying a home, so this is following on a bit from the Kirsty Allsop argument, which you'll have heard on Times Radio, which is the stamp duty stops you, for example, buying a new bathroom, new kitchen, doing the renovation work you want, because it can, you know, it can be tens of thousands of pounds. Why not offset the stamp duty liability against any expenditure that you outlay in the first year or 2 years of owning your home on renovation works, for example? Because then the argument is that you're paying the builders, you're paying the kitchen fitters, whatever, you're keeping the economy going that way. Isn't that a better economic contribution than taking a whack on stamp duty? Discuss.
3: The Callum MacDonald Manifesto.
1: Starts here.
3: There we go. Your views. You can, of course, WhatsApp us as ever. There's a big debate to be had over stamp duty.
1: Yeah.
3: And we are talking an awful lot about government department expenditure. So that could come up. The WhatsApp number, 0333 003 2353. Coming up next, Scotland doing better than Brazil so far in the World Cup. We'll hear about all of last night's matches next. This is Rosie Wright and Callum MacDonald on Times Radio with Handelsbanken, where banking and wealth management come with a personal touch. 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
4: Donald Trump is heading to Europe this week for a crucial G7 meeting in France, and Times Radio will be there. I'm political editor Anna Mihailova, and you can join me from Evian, where I'll be broadcasting Monday to Wednesday as G7 leaders, including Keir Starmer and Emmanuel Macron, will try and keep the US president on side as wars continue in the Middle East and global economies suffer from a trade slowdown. How will it go? 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
3: Okay, time to finish off our morning briefing with sport. I wonder what we're going to talk about. Tom Clayton is here from TalkSport. Tom, good morning.
7: Good morning. Yes, I do wonder what we are going to talk about. Shall we just talk about Brazil-Morocco for a bit?
3: Exactly. I think the best way to set the scene for this is to play the moment Josh McGinn for
1: John
3: Scotland.
1: John McGinn.
3: John McGinn scored that winning goal.
8: Long ball downfield by Hanley, over the top. Adams plucks it out of the air beautifully. Gannon-Doak in the wing position. Chance to drive in field or cross. Gannon-Doak, couple of step overs. Low ball in, Adams, what a save! Out to McGinn! Deflected in! It's Super John McGinn! It's Scotland's first goal at a World Cup for 28 years! Listen to the Tartan Army roar! Haiti nil, Scotland 1!
3: Okay, so Tom, talk us through the game, because it wasn't straightforward.
7: No, it certainly wasn't. And can I just point out, Joe Shannon is one of my favourite commentators we have on TalkSport. I think he captures moments like that so well. And he did that again so well last night. And also, it kind of feels poetic because, as Joe was saying, that's Scotland's first win in the World Cup in 28 years. The goal went in on the 28th minute, so I feel like there's some kind of symmetry there. But no, it certainly wasn't. It was quite nervy between Scotland and Haiti. Haiti definitely came back in the second half as well and looked the better team actually at certain points. And look, you know, we can't discount Haiti. You know, yes, they are a smaller nation, but they've had an awful lot of work to do to get to this point. So they're no pushovers. So I think a lot of people are saying, well, Scotland against Haiti is a must win, and some people are already writing it in the win column. It's kind of, well, hang on a second, this is still a very good football team. So, no, Scotland did very well. I think they deserve to win, ultimately. And I think, to be completely honest with you, with the way that the World Cup format is working this time, with several third-place teams going through to the knockout stages, I think, actually, Scotland are pretty much through already.
1: You know, I think don't say that to me, Tom.
7: No, I'm saying that because I think 3 points will be enough to see you through. Mm. And I, you know, even if you get beaten in the other two games, I think still Scotland will have enough to get through. So
1: we were helped out by Brazil and Morocco drawing, who are the other two teams in the group.
7: Yeah, that's right. And that one was a really entertaining game, certainly for the first half. And Morocco were absolutely going at Brazil. This is one of the games that was highlighted as one of the games of the knockout of the group stages, because Brazil currently ranks 6th in the world. Morocco is 7th, which, you know, tells you just how close it is. And it's great that they've been sorted into the same group. Really fantastic entertainment for all of us. And Morocco, yeah, they were looking like really good value for the win up until the point where, you know, Vinicius Jr. launched an absolute rocket from outside the area, which was I would argue, probably best goal of the tournament so far. I'm sure, Callum, you think that
1: I strongly disagree.
7: Goal.
1: Yeah.
7: I'm shocked about that, would you believe it? But no, Brazil and Morocco, yeah, a lot of people have Morocco down to win the group, which I think is a really interesting one. But then, of course, you know, this is the World Cup. Anything can happen, as we're seeing at the moment. It's just gone full time. You'll be shocked to know I've got the Australia Turkey game on tomorrow. Right, I've just been watching that while I've been making a podcast this morning. Australia have absolutely smashed and grabbed and beaten Turkey 2-0, which, you know, Turkey were down potentially as favourites to win their group, and they've just been beaten by the favourites to be bottom. So, you know, the wonderful thing about the World Cup is no one can know what happens at all. It's brilliant.
3: We should move on to the tennis, because there is the most fantastic photograph of Emma Raducanu punching the air on the front page of the Sunday Times today. She played two matches in a day to reach now the final of the Queen's Club Championship. This is brilliant form from her.
7: Yeah, she's been in fantastic form. If you look at the way that she's been playing as well, I mean, she's been so impressive throughout the course of Queen's, because she's not dropped a set against some really good names, some good tennis names in there. And then, as you say, two wins in a day yesterday. I mean, it's so impressive. I mean, there's something about the Brits when it comes to grass court season, isn't there? I mean, Emma Raducanu always steps up. I remember Andy Murray used to step up all the time. And yeah, I think it puts her in a really good place for Wimbledon, which is in just a few weeks' time, of course. But no, the reason why she had to play two games in a day was because, I don't know if you noticed, but it's rained quite a lot this week. So all of the grass court competitions that have been going on around the country, including the likes of Ilkley, you know, somewhere that's been like that, that's been really badly affected. And grass, of course, is not something that you can just kind of grin and bear it on. It's, you know, it gets very dangerous once it gets very slippy. So, you know, she's done very well. She plays Donna Vekic today, 1:30, I think the final is. And yeah, I wish her all the best. I think she's going to do great.
3: Yeah, reaching the final without dropping a set is really something pretty spectacular. Tom, thank you. Tom Clayton, TalkSport reporter. All the TalkSport boys, we see a lot because they're in the same building as Times Radio, and girls, are going to be quite tired, I think, over the next 6 weeks.
1: I was just chatting to Jack, who was producing their overnight coverage for TalkSport, and I went into their control room and I said, "Are you all right, Jack?" And he was like, "Well, I was flagging a bit, but I've just had a coffee, so I think I'll get through now." Oh my goodness, it's a long night.
3: Well, it'll be a very long night for the Tartan Army fans celebrating, who secured that victory about 4:15 this morning, so the celebrations will continue.

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1: And a very good morning. It is 7 o'clock. This is Callum McDonald and Rosie Wright with Times Radio Breakfast.
2: The headline.
3: After 28 years, Scotland have returned to the World Cup with a win. It is a fantastic start for Steve Clarke's team.
2: John McGinn scores to make it 1-0 against Haiti for the first time that Scotland win in the World Cup in 36 years.
1: And Keir Starmer is to water down the UK's electric vehicle sales targets. The Sunday Times says it's a blow to Ed Miliband's net zero agenda. And make mine a half. We're going to find out whether Sunday Times beer critic Pete Brown now drinks less than his wife. And Pilgrim's Progress will discuss why more of us are discovering Britain's ancient spiritual paths and secret landscapes.
2: It's Sunday, the 14th of June.
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5: Rosie, thank you. Good morning. 28 years after their last appearance at the World Cup, Scotland have returned to football's biggest stage with a big win in Boston.
6: Gannon Doak, couple of step-overs. Low ball in Adams, what a save! Out to McGinn! Deflected in! It's Super John McGinn!
5: John McGinn's first half striker ultimately proved decisive in a 1-0 defeat of Haiti, and it secured Scotland's first win at a World Cup tournament since 1990. That result also leaves Scotland top of Group C after Brazil drew 1-1 with Morocco. Scotland captain Andy Robertson admitted it was a nervy win against the nation ranked 82nd in the world.
7: Yeah, we won't be getting too carried away, but you just have to win your first game. You know, I think that's so important. We've struggled with that the last two tournaments we've been at, and it kind of gives you an uphill battle from there. So the fact that we've managed to kind of get over that hurdle, a hurdle that we've not done under this manager, then is pretty special, and now we need to try and get more points.
5: Scotland's second match is against Morocco on Friday. A draw in that one would all but guarantee Scotland's first ever appearance in the World Cup's knockout phase. Sir Keir Starmer's expected to water down electric vehicle targets amid pressure from car manufacturers and unions. The Sunday Times is reporting the Prime Minister has overruled the Energy Secretary Ed Miliband to slow down the mandatory shift to electric cars. Under the new plans, the requirement for 80% of new car sales to be fully electric by 2030 will be reduced to just 50%. Next week's planned four-day strike by resident doctors in England has been called off while members of its union, the BMA, consider a new offer. It includes more training posts and a 6.6% pay increase by next April. President Trump says a deal with Iran that would prevent it from developing a nuclear weapon and see the Straits of Hormuz reopened immediately will be signed today. But his claim was posted on social media after a spokesperson for Iran's foreign ministry had expressed caution over any agreement. David Satterfield is a former US special envoy for Middle East humanitarian affairs. Speaking to Times Radio, he said it's unlikely that Iran will yield now.
8: The extraordinary asset that it has discovered it possesses, the ability to close the Strait of Hormuz, to hold the international economy, not just hydrocarbons, but markets in general, hostage in a fashion that the US cannot compel to be reopened. So Iran has discovered it has a weapon more powerful than any nuclear device it ever could have assembled.
5: The UK and Japan will agree investment deals that are expected to create tens of thousands of jobs. Sir Keir Starmer's hosting his Japanese counterpart Sanae Takaichi in Downing Street later, ahead of next week's G7. The package, which is worth £18 billion, includes offshore wind and nuclear technology projects involving Rolls-Royce. And the British number one Emma Raducanu is just one win away from a second career title and her first on grass after reaching the final of the HSBC Championships at Queen's Club. After a rain-affected week, Raducanu won both her quarter-final and semi-final matches yesterday. Targeting a first title since she won the US Open in 2021, Raducanu takes on Croatia's Donna Vekic in the final this afternoon. For a roundup of the news on demand, subscribe to the Times Radio News Briefing on any podcast platform.
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1: A very good morning. 7:04. This is Times Radio Breakfast with Callum McDonald and Rosie Wright. And the Tartan Army are celebrating as Scotland earned their first World Cup victory in 36 years. Haiti nil, Scotland won in their opening group match in Boston. As the whistle blew, celebrations rang out, celebrations that may well continue for at least the next 24 hours, because in Scotland, tomorrow is a bank holiday to celebrate. Irrespective of how that match went that finished at about 4 o'clock this morning, the bank holiday was awarded for just even making it to the tournament. We will review Scotland's performance and the partying in the States.
2: And maybe slightly awarded because there was an election on. But who am I to be so cynical? Yes, lots of that and lots of politics around this morning. Goodness me, is Sir Keir Starmer facing his final act, potentially his final few days, his final couple of weeks in office? And if so, what will he be doing with them? In these final few days before the Makerfield by-election, we hear that the Prime Minister's social media ban for children could finally be announced tomorrow. That is a could, of course. Before that, we're also hearing of a new row with Ed Miliband and the Energy Department. Sir Keir Starmer reportedly wants to water down net zero policies and slow the pace at which the UK should switch to electric cars. And so we'll assess the policy. We'll see if net zero has really fallen out of favour as budgets across all government departments get watered down.
1: The latest resident doctor strikes in England that were scheduled to start tomorrow have been called off. The British Medical Association said the government had made a new offer at the last minute, which it would then put to its members for a vote. The new Health Secretary, James Murray, said the latest offer was a chance to draw a line under the damaging disputes of recent years. We'll see if this is really the end.
2: And also, President Trump has said 39 times that he's about to secure a deal with Iran, and so we're wondering whether this time will be any different. Also, how Manjaro can spoil your appetite for alcohol as well as food, as the Times beer critic found out. We will speak to him. He's had a bit of a spoiled appetite, really, in all of this, which is quite detrimental for his particular line of work. And HMRC has been knowingly overcharging millions of pensioners on their tax, so we will explain how. You can, of course, get in touch with us all through the morning.
1: Yeah, you can get in touch on WhatsApp 0333 003 2353, or you can text us as well, 87222. Start your message with the word Times. 7:07. So, as you just heard, the Energy Secretary Ed Miliband's net zero agenda could face a devastating blow in the form of watered down targets to the UK's electric vehicle sales targets. It's understood he's overruled his Energy Secretary after pressure

0: forward to 2030 under a Labour manifesto pledge. Now, to get to that, there is what they call a sales mandate, which stipulates the minimum percentage of the cars that need to be electric that are sold every single year. And it's called the Zero Emissions Vehicles Sales Mandate. And that is supposed to, and currently trajectory, is supposed to hit 80% by 2030. And we are reporting today that actually what is going to happen is that it's going to be reduced to 50% by 2030. So hopefully lots of numbers there are thrown at you, but hopefully you're keeping up with it.
1: Yeah, so why has it been delayed or pushed back?
0: Well, this this comes down to a difference of opinion as to whether or not we need to be focusing on the energy, the green agenda, whether we should be decarbonising, reducing our carbon footprint, or indeed whether it comes down to one simple thing, which is jobs. The concern is that if you push too fast and too hard with the green agenda, that as a result, you end up being in a position where car manufacturers don't want to make cars in this country, and that could have a very big impact on the automotive industry, which employs tens of thousands of people directly and hundreds of thousands in the supply chain.
1: What we can't get away from, though, this is a fairly significant U-turn in a key part of the government's green agenda.
0: I mean, they would say it isn't a U-turn. Their point would say is we're still sticking to the 2030. That's a matter of debate, really. What they're really doing is watering down a major thing. What if we get to the nub of this, what has really happened is that Keir Starmer has decided that jobs are more important than the green agenda. That comes from a significant, as I understand it, significant amount of pressure from trade unions, in particular from Unite, which have really led the way on this. So, I mean, look, it's a real coup for Unite in many ways.
1: Yeah, well, I think you're right. What does it also say about Ed Miliband's influence and maybe this sort of the changing political... We spoke to Joe Mays from Bloomberg earlier, the political correspondent. He said there's been a vibe shift around net zero, that it's not sort of got the power over policy that it did a few years ago.
0: I mean, that's right, isn't it? I mean, I've written today about also, completely separately in the business section, about flight shaming. Do you remember how we all used to be worried about getting on aeroplanes and how it was going to damage the environment? It's really bad for you. There has been a vibe shift. That's a really good phrase. I mean, I would also call it, so it's like a pendulum has swung the other way, hasn't it? And that's because we've all had the great idea that we should go for net zero and we should decarbonise and we should reduce our carbon footprint. And that's great. The problem is that comes with real life impact, and what that means is, in the case of electric vehicles, that's jobs and that's people's livelihoods. And I think what we're seeing over and over again, whether it be electric cars, whether it be flights, or indeed whether it be North Sea oil and things like that, and that's still to be decided, is that the realities of the situation is it has real life implications for people, whether that be through costs, whether that be through jobs. And people are going, actually, it's just not what I want at this point in time.
1: It seems to be the consequence of shifting priorities, doesn't it? And also practically what is possible based on what the motoring bosses were telling the government. Oliver, thank you. Oliver Gill is the Industry and Leisure Business Editor at The Times.
2: Lots to consider there about legacy, about the sort of difficulties within the cabinet, as well as the other thing that this gives away, isn't it? The kind of disputes between senior cabinet members.
1: But it also shows that the Prime Minister has been prepared on at least this to say no to Ed Miliband.
2: Or, I suppose the other reading of it is that there's a consultation on the way. It might not be announced for weeks, then there'd be a consultation. So it's not necessarily...
1: Do you think Ed Miliband thinks this will never see the light of day?
2: Possibly. And it's also that thing where the PM's not necessarily made the decision to consult on it. Do you know what I mean? Which is a kind of classic Starmer trait, as we've been reporting over these last couple of years. You can have your say on that. Matthew says, as Al Carnes says, Miliband's net zero policy is making us less safe. Matthew also says in the same text, Sarmer demonstrates his weakness again. He should be challenging Miliband on oil drilling, not electric cars, to protect our country.
1: And that's why oil drilling has become quite a key issue in the Aberdeen South by-election that's taking place on the same day as the Makerfield by-election on Thursday.
2: Absolutely. Wake up with us on Friday morning for all the results, by the way, and you can stay up all night with Times Radio as well.

0: for the overnight by-election result programme. Now, Scotland have their first, our first World Cup win in 36 years, beating Haiti 1-0 on our return to the men's tournament after a 28-year absence. Super John McGinn's goal ensured a win against Haiti, and so Scotland are now top of Group C after Brazil drew with Morocco.
1: Nearly 8 added minutes have been played. Scotland fans begging for the final whistle. Still it isn't forthcoming. Header away by Grant Hanley. The referee's had a look at his watch. The final whistle is blown! After 28 years, Scotland have returned to the World Cup with a win. It is a fantastic start for Steve Clarke's team.
0: Absolutely astonishing. Here's Captain Andy Robertson talking about the win.
2: Yeah, unbelievable to get the 3 points, to win the game, to keep a clean sheet. It was a good start. We can play better, of course we can, but it's a great start. You just have to win your first game, you know. I think that's so important. We've struggled with that the last two tournaments we've been at, and it kind of gives you an uphill battle from there. So the fact that we've managed to kind of get over that hurdle, a hurdle that we've not done under this manager, then is pretty special, and now we need to try and get more points.
0: Try and get more points is a good ambition. A short while ago, we heard from TalkSport's Siobhan Ahern, who's with the Scotland team in Boston.
3: It had to be a win. It had to. And we've got that win. And I think, I know I got overexcited. I was thinking we'd beat them by 3 goals. A lot of the Tartan Army and the fans who we've been speaking to over the last couple of days in Boston certainly felt the same. And then the more the kind of game approached us today, I was speaking to a number of members of the press, and they were saying things like, you know, you just take a goal, any goal at this moment, even if it's a penalty, we'd still just celebrate the win. But now we're in good stead because we're top of the group, which is crazy, with Brazil and Morocco in our group. Their draw obviously was kind to us today. But even if we finish third place, considering we've had that win, we get something like an 88% chance now to come out of the group. So, I mean, that's never been done before, ever, ever by a Scotland side. So we can get excited.
0: And we certainly are. Let's speak to Scotland fan Mark Donaldson, who was watching the game in the stadium in Boston. Mark, good morning from us.
4: Good morning. How are you?
0: I'm all right. More to the point, how are you? How was it?
4: It was good. I live in Connecticut. I work at ESPN with the last man prior to John McGinn, who scored for Scotland's men at a World Cup, Craig Burley. So he's no longer got that title, which he's delighted about. But I'm driving back, 2:16, and I've still got 43 minutes to get home because, well, it might be named Boston Stadium, it's anything but in Boston.
0: Yeah, the Tartan Army takeover, let's just talk about that. I've been watching videos all weekend of Scotland fans just having the best time and people in Boston welcoming the Tartan Army so readily.
4: Yeah, obviously when you're in Boston, if you get the opportunity, there's a lot of things to do. One of the things is go to the Cheers Bar. And I was there earlier and the atmosphere was great. Everyone was like, oh my God, you guys are so friendly. That's what we do. We had 200,000 people in Germany and zero arrests. But I'd like to have that, but also have a successful team to follow. And that was a nice way to get started. I was 13 years old the last time Scotland won. I'll be 50 next year. That was the Sweden game in 1990. So it's long overdue.
0: Long overdue indeed. So tell us what it was like. Because the slight underlying nervousness here is that actually Scotland's performance wasn't as great as perhaps we might have hoped. Yes, we take the win. We are reveling in that for sure. But maybe it was a little bit shakier than we would have liked.
4: Yeah, but let's put this into context. Today was one of the hottest days of the year so far in this part of the United States. It was noticeably cooler tonight, but there was a lot of players that were struggling to get fluids on. Some of them were cramping up as well. And they were up against a team that's well-versed in playing in these conditions. So, yes, I totally get that, and I agree with you. I didn't think it was a great performance, but I'd rather have a 1-0 with a performance like that than a 0-0 when we play our best and just can't find a way into the back of the net. And you need a bit of luck as well. Mm. The header that went just wide, near the end. That was a heart and mouth moment. But we've gone so many years where the luck hasn't been on our side. Maybe things are changing.
0: Yes, absolutely. And we will absolutely take it. We're not here to do it down in any way at all. In terms of where we now find ourselves, so sitting at the top of Group C above Brazil, this is a good place to be, clearly, Mark. Just talk to us about how the rest of the group stage looks for Scotland then at this point.
4: Well, the likelihood is, I mean, Haiti are limited. So Brazil and Morocco are probably going to beat them both. Not guaranteed, but probably going to beat them both. So therefore, that puts them on to 4 points, and their other game is against Scotland. So 1 point against either Morocco or Brazil it would be enough for Scotland to get through on 4 points. Where we might struggle, and the percentage really noticeably declines, is that if you can go through with 3 points and a neutral goal difference, then you're going to be good. You should be good. It's like 98% chance. But to get a neutral goal difference, we're going to have to get 4 points, because even if we lose these two games by one goal, that's going to be a negative goal difference. So we'll see how we go on, but we need to make sure that we don't get heavy defeats in either of these two games, and maybe if we can get a point.
0: Yeah. And how about how Steve Clarke and the Scotland players are generally? Are they well prepared? Are they looking good? What's the kind of overall feeling around the Scotland team?
4: Do you know what? I think that tonight would be a big learning curve for them. The lessons, they're training down in Charlotte in the humidity. The third game is in Miami. I think they'll learn a lot from that. Don't expect a 4-4-2 against Morocco and Brazil. I think you'll get an extra defender and an extra midfielder in there. I think they'll take a striker out as well. And they're feeling fine. They're feeling good. And they all admit they can be better. Mm. But we've got two more games to be better, and we've got 3 points on the board. I would have signed up for that at the start of the day.
0: You and me both, Mark. Great to speak to you. Thanks very much.
4: Anytime.
0: Thank you. That is Mark Donaldson, who's on his way home from the match in Boston. Just to say that Michael Grant, who is the Scottish football correspondent of The Times, has published online for you in the last little while. You can read it at thetimes.com. Scotland wheeze past Haiti. And this is it. Uninspiring victory, still one to savour. And that's the point. It is a day of absolute brilliance for Scottish football today. Scotland's first win at a World Cup in 36 years. This was only, says Michael, Scotland's fifth victory in a World Cup ever. Right. So we are absolutely relishing it.
5: Puts it into some context. Peter WhatsApps, the one thing that makes me pleased about Scotland's win, some years ago, Gordon Brown had promised to take his son to the World Cup if they qualified. They were at the game last night. So nice there you go. Lots to come here on the programme. If you have got a pension, HMRC has been overcharging you. We'll find out how next. 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
5: It's 22 minutes past seven. Let's have a quick look at what else is happening in the news this morning. Hundreds of babies are alleged to have died or suffered serious injuries at an NHS trust in Leeds because of failings over 15 years. A Sunday Times investigation has found that two of the Trust's neonatal units, St James University Hospital, was providing regular intensive care to babies when it wasn't set up to do so. The families of more than 250 children said their babies were hurt under the care of Leeds teaching hospitals at the NHS Trust. Sources believe as many as 3,000 mothers and babies could have been affected in what's feared to be Britain's biggest maternity scandal. Natalie Cosgrove, a lawyer representing some of the families involved in the investigation, spoke to Daryl Morris last night.
11: That child should be getting the best possible care that they require. And if that cannot be provided because your hospital cannot provide it for capacity, but most importantly, because you are not equipped to do that, then you shouldn't be providing that care. And so what we're seeing, and your report shows it in Leeds, is that where it is an internal trust here, it's not separate to separate, where we've got it, there seems to be a movement of children with high requirements of care being moved into a hospital unit where they're just simply not equipped to care for them.
0: Sir Tony Blair is being given a larger role in managing the ongoing crisis in Gaza by President Trump's Board of Peace as part of the stalled reconstruction plan. He had been passed over for the lead envoy's position after several Arab states raised concerns about the former Prime Minister's role in the 2003 war in Iraq. However, it's now being reported that he will take on a more managerial role. The Times of Israel writes that he would now also help manage the executive team of the Board of Peace. The newspaper says its members had not functioned effectively as a unit.
5: Now, we've talked a lot about Scotland's victory this morning. What about England's upcoming game against Croatia on Wednesday? The England squad stolen kit has come home, at least back to base camp. Thieves had raided a haulage van as the team travelled the 1,400 miles from Florida to their new tournament base at the Soccer Village in Kansas City. But two people were arrested who were helping police with their investigation. The plundered goods, including spare footwear, we believe Harry Kane's boots and other training equipment, has now been returned.
0: Just check it's not all been tampered with. Perhaps this is some sort of, you know, deliberate
5: extra
0: effort.
5: Slippery shoelaces.
0: That's
5: or
0: right,
5: something.
0: Yeah, exactly. And both she and I were with Harry Styles on Friday night, but she is the only one who's in the Sunday Times today.
12: Let's go, girls.
0: Yes, as she warms up for Harry Styles in front of 90,000 fans at Wembley Stadium, and is utterly brilliant, by the way, and ahead of her new album release, the country pop megastar Shania Twain reveals the lessons that menopause taught her about her own body. She's been speaking to features writer Megan Agnew, and Shania Twain says, "Menopause has been very good for me because I've learnt that some things you cannot control."
5: Now, generations have agreed.
13: Tasty, tasty, very, very tasty.
5: But now Labour health reforms could mean bran flakes are classed as a junk food. Food giants including Kellogg's fear government plans to label thousands of products containing natural sugars as unhealthy will put shoppers off buying their cereal despite it being high in fibre and good for the gut.
0: I love an ad that just goes absolutely route one. You're going to find this tasty. This is what they're called. Enjoy.
5: Maybe that's quite straightforward. Yeah. Very simple. 26 minutes past seven. HMRC is knowingly overcharging millions of pensioners because of an error in the way it calculates their tax bills. It's possible the taxman could have collected as much as £43 million last year by overcharging pensioners around £5 each. Alice Wright is money reporter at the Sunday Times who broke the story. Alice, good morning.
14: Good morning.
5: So how did this come to light?
14: This came to light because we have some very engaged pensioner readers who have noticed a small discrepancy on their self-assessment returns. They put the figures right themselves and informed us about it, and we had a little look into this, and it does seem to be something of a wider problem.
5: So it's a small amount from many people, totalling about £43 million. When HMRC have been flagged to the problem to say this is widespread, what was the response?
14: They were initially flagged this in August. I don't know what their internal situation was, but it appears that they did not inform the Department for Work and Pensions until October, and this has only come out to us in the last few weeks. They haven't been terribly forthcoming about what they're going to do about it, but we're certainly working on that.
5: And what is the error here?
14: The error, it's a small technical error, because what happens is what the state pension goes up every year in April, a few days after the start of the tax year. That means that you have 1 week where you receive the old state pension and then 51 weeks where you get the uprated one because of the triple lock. HMRC is, however, taxing pensioners on 52 weeks of that new uplifted state pension, which means they're being slightly over, they say, about £5.
5: Okay, so excuse my naivety. That sounds like it could be quite simple to fix.
14: Again, I think that it could be too. However, HMRC is not being very clear with us on how it is that they're going to fix that and exactly how this internal error seems to have occurred. We also don't know how many years this goes back. As you say, it's a small amount per person, but when you're taxing 8.7 million pensioners every year, that amounts to £43.5 million for last year. If this goes back, we are looking at you know, quite a significant sum of money that needs to be refunded.
5: Conspiracy or cock-up is often the question that's asked.
14: I think at the moment we're going to have to say cock-up because we don't have enough evidence to say conspiracy.
5: Yes.
14: Our journalistic senses are tingling and we'll certainly be still looking into this next week.
5: I'm sure. And I, like you, suspect that it is the latter of those two. If you think, right, do you know what? You know, maybe I'm down at least £5, maybe 20. I'd like a refund. What do you do?
14: You can, it depends whether you are taxed via self-assessment or PAYE. As this is something that HMRC aren't actively refunding at the moment, as painful as it is, I suggest you probably just get on the helpline and try and talk through your situation with one of their agents and see if you are indeed owed a refund and when you can get that.
5: Yeah, and then I think you've got to think, Alice, about how much your time is worth based on how much time it might take to reclaim that £5.
14: Absolutely, Rosie, and no one wants to spend more time than they have to on the phone with HMRC.
5: Or listening to that dreadful hold music. Alice, thank you. Alice Wright, the Monday reporter at the Sunday Times. That story's on the front page. We'll have a few more details for you a bit later as well.
0: Do stay with us. Just wanted to bring you this, being reported by Larissa Brown, who is defence editor of The Times. Royal Marine Commandos boarded a Russian-sanctioned Shadow Fleet vessel during a six-hour mission in the early hours of this morning. That's what we've got on it so far. We will endeavour to bring you more information. But Royal Marine Commandos boarding a Russian-sanctioned Shadow Fleet vessel during a six-hour mission in the early hours of this morning. More info to come. Stay with us on Times Radio Breakfast. Donald Trump has done it 39 times, so could the 40th come good on his 80th birthday? We'll be talking about peace with Iran. More on that next. After the headlines, here's Rob Malarkey.
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15: Good morning. Scotland survived a scare against the nation ranked 82nd by FIFA, but eventually came through to beat Haiti by a goal to nil to secure their first win at a World Cup tournament in 36 years. John McGinn's first half goal proved decisive in Boston as Scotland claimed top spot in Group C after Brazil could only manage a 1-1 draw with Morocco. The Scotland manager Steve Clarke said it was defensively an outstanding performance by his players.
16: When you're in charge of a group of players like this, I think you have to appreciate what you've got. They've never let me down. They've had bad results, but they've never let me down. And that's why I can come to a tournament like this and enjoy it. I've never been to a World Cup. I've waited 62 years to be at a World Cup. I've been in football 44 years. This, for me, is everything.
15: Scotland's second match is against Morocco on Friday, and elsewhere, Australia beat Turkey by 2-0 in Group D. Sir Keir Starmer will water down the UK's electric vehicle sales targets in what's being seen as a significant setback for Ed Miliband's net zero agenda. The Prime Minister's understood to have overruled the Energy Secretary amid sustained pressure from industry, the unions and the Business Secretary, Peter Kyle. The Sunday Times has learned the requirement that 80% of new car sales are of all electric models. goals by the end of this decade will be reduced to just 50%. Three teenagers, including a 14-year-old boy, remain in custody after their arrest on suspicion of the murder of a man in Essex. Police were called to Central Park in Chelmsford on Friday night, where a 21-year-old man was pronounced dead. And Grenfell bereaved and survivors will gather later, 9 years on from the fatal fire, for what will be the final anniversary before the residential tower block is completely demolished. It comes after police and prosecutors announced last month that up to 20 companies and 57 individuals could face criminal charges. The Metropolitan Police says decisions will be made on whether any charges will be brought before next year's 10th anniversary. Don't forget, you can set the Times Radio News Briefing as your flash briefing on Alexa.
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5: It's 7:34. Good morning. Lots to come in the next few hours here on Times Radio. With Adam Bolton at 10 o'clock, he's going to speak to the Culture Secretary, Lisa Nandy, asking the question that we have been doing so far this morning and will continue to. Is Keir Starmer facing his final act? Then the Shadow Defence Secretary is going to be here at 20 past 10 in a week that's been very dramatic because, of course, we've had the resignation of the government's Defence Secretary. Dan Jarvis is now in post. And a developing story in the last few minutes, British armed forces have intercepted a Russian Shadow Fleet oil tanker in the English Channel in the very early hours of this morning. We believe this was an operation that lasted about 6 hours. Royal Marine commandos, specially trained law enforcement officers, boarded the vessel supported by the RAF. This is something John Healy came on Times Radio and promised that the government would be doing. So it will be really interesting to hear from the Shadow Defence Secretary at 20 past 10 with more on that story, I expect. And then Ryan Tubridy is here from 1 o'clock until 4. They'll be discussing all of the week's headlines. And then his big guest is the historian and the host of the Rest is History podcast, Dominic Sandbrook, talking about the new opera that he's helped write about the life and times of Margaret Thatcher.
0: Very interesting. Thank you for being with us on Times Radio Breakfast. Thank you for all of your messages as well this morning. You can, of course, WhatsApp us. 0333 003 2353 is the number to drop us a message. Now, as it stands, an Iran peace deal is, well, thought to be signed today. President Trump claims the Strait of Hormuz will be opened up immediately after. The claim from the US president is backed by Pakistan, which has been a key mediator in all of this. And the word from Pakistan yesterday was that a deal would be signed within 24 hours. Iran, however, deny the deal will be signed this weekend. We can speak to Matthew Gold, former British ambassador to Israel and former deputy ambassador to Iran. Matthew, good morning.
23: Good morning, Callum.
0: Is there anything that sets aside this kind of anticipation from the numerous other times that we've had similar conversations? Does this one feel real?
23: It does. It feels like we are probably in the end game and there is probably an agreement on the cards. But, I mean, I'd put several riders against it. Firstly, as you say, there have been literally dozens of claims of imminent deals before. This one does, you have got most of the key players saying it's about to happen, but you've got the Iranians saying it's about to happen, but not today. You've clearly got a lot of friction around the content. And then perhaps the most important thing to say is, even if it is signed, calling it a peace deal is a bit of an exaggeration, because what it looks like is an agreement to find an agreement. It's an agreement to stop hostilities, to open the strait, to lift the American siege of Iranian ports, and then to start negotiating on the shape of a nuclear deal. So even if it's signed, I think it's not game over.
0: So is this the easy bit, I suppose, Matthew? Which bit is actually going to prove to be more difficult? I mean, talking about a nuclear deal, goodness me, we've been there before.
23: Yeah, I think in some respects this is the easy bit. This is the bit where both sides get what they immediately need, which is for the Americans, the opening of the Straits of Hormuz, for the Iranians, a lifting of the siege on their own ports, and then they get into the really difficult part of the nuclear deal, what happens to the missile program if that's on the agenda, what commitments the Iranians are going to make about supporting terrorism, which is obviously something Israel cares a lot about, but the Iranians have always refused to allow to be discussed. And one thing we know about the Iranian negotiating approach is they are really good at stringing things along, obfuscating, complicating things, and carrying on doing what they're doing in the meantime.
0: Yeah, well, indeed. And what is the kind of state of play when it comes to the violence?
23: There's a sort of continuing periodic exchange of rocket fire. You've got America and Iran, even the last couple of days, have been exchanging missile attacks. Americans taking out some military sites in Iran. You've got Israel saying that in a very terse statement from the Prime Minister's office that it's not party to any MOU.
0: Yeah.
23: And you've reserving its right to continue to take action in Lebanon against Hezbollah.
0: Can any of this, or could in theory any of this, be seen, Matthew, as a victory for Trump? The Strait of Hormuz is being discussed, of course. It's a massive flashpoint in all of this. So if this deal allows Iran to charge some sort of service fee or maintain any level of management over the shipping lanes, has the US naval blockade achieved its objective of guaranteeing free maritime transit or not? I mean, I'm trying to work out how Trump will spin this thing.
23: So I think there are two things to look for in this, which will be the test of the degree to which Trump will be able to claim legitimately that it's a great success. I mean, he'll claim it's a great success regardless. One is, as you say, the question of tolls on the Strait of Hormuz. It's almost inconceivable that the world could accept that Iran can charge ships coming through for services rendered, so sort of stick a toll booth on the strait.
0: Yeah.
23: The other thing to look at is what the MOU says about the stockpile of enriched uranium that Iran has. If the MOU starts off discussions with a clear agreement about the end point being that stockpile has to be removed or downblended, then that could actually be quite a serious deal. And I think President Trump could legitimately say this is much better than Obama's deal. But first of all, it needs to say that, and secondly, it needs to happen.
0: Yeah, well, exactly. Those are two crucial steps. And then the other part of it that I wanted to put to you as well was obviously about the kind of cessation of hostilities, but then the unfreezing of billions of dollars worth of assets, of money, perhaps as part of the deal for Iran to have a bit more free-flowing capital. Actually, is there a risk that if this is the easy bit and if this is just phase one, that actually the US is risking giving up economic leverage far too easily, far too quickly, before securing anything resembling nuclear compliance in a later phase?
23: Look, it's a brilliant question, because it comes down to what will be the centre of the long-term dynamic of the subsequent negotiations, which is who has the pressure, on whose side is the passage of time. Mm. And the Iranians are absolutely brilliant negotiators, so they will do their best to relieve the pressure on themselves and to get into a sustainable position where they can string things out.
0: Matthew, really good to speak to you this morning. Thank you very much. And well, let's see. Let's see if they've got the easy bit done. It's good to speak to you. That's Matthew Gold, former British ambassador to Israel and former deputy ambassador to Iran.
5: It's 7:42. On the way here, what happens if your livelihood depends on food and drink? And then you go on weight loss drugs. We find out next. It's a sort of fascinating insight into how taking Wegovy or Ozempic can change more than just your appetite. 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
20: Squishmallow squad, get us underway. Oh, strong header from Maui, straight to Boyle on the wing. Here comes Gordon. It's a goal!
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5: It is 7:45. Now, some people wake up and think, probably I shouldn't have had that extra pint. Pete Brown, beer critic for The Time, wakes up and thinks, how shall I write 1,000 words about the feel of that Czech lager? Recently, things have changed, though, because Pete is no longer consuming as much beer as he used to. He is the beer columnist for The Times and joins us now. Pete, good morning.
29: Morning.
5: So I know you start your piece, which is brilliant, saying you've had this conversation so many times, people can't believe you get paid to drink beer. Before we talk about how your career's changed, just in a nutshell, what is a regular week of a beer columnist?
29: Wow, I don't think there's any such thing. It involves going to visit breweries. It involves looking at different beers, tasting different beers, judging beers in competitions, going to festivals, meeting brewers, doing brewery tours. It's different every week.
5: And when you go to a competition like the World Beer Awards, you could be drinking, tasting. There's a difference, isn't there? Tasting and drinking.
29: 70, very important difference.
5: 70 beers a day.
29: Yes, yes. We get thousands of entries. We've got about 50 judges and we have to get through them all. So you get little samples, maybe, you know, no more than maybe sort of 25 mil. But yeah, 70 beers. It's absolutely exhausting. It's not as much fun as it sounds.
5: Yes.
29: You have to taste the awful beers just as carefully as the really nice ones.
5: So you're then spending, a career drinking a lot, going to pubs a lot, and that was having an impact on your health. And you're prepared to talk about this, so I don't feel embarrassed to ask you, on your waistline as well.
29: Yes. For a while it was good. And then as I got older, my metabolisms got slower and I was just getting bigger and bigger. And when the weight went on, even if I was kind of fasting, doing exercise, laying off the beer for a bit, it didn't come off. It was just like a ratchet effect. It just kept going up. And then I would never lose a pound again.
5: Yeah. So you decided as you were eligible, to get a private prescription for Mounjaro. What impact has that had, well, clearly on your health, but then also the ability for you to do your job?
29: Well, the impact was instant. I thought it was going to take a little while to kick in. But the day I did my first job, we went to the pub, me and my wife, and we had 2 pints. And I normally drink a pint in about twice as quickly as she does. And she finished her pint. She said, "Do you fancy another?" And I'd taken about 3 inches out of my pint, and I couldn't drink another one. So the volume has just been slashed. I can drink maybe a maximum of 2 pints of beer a day now.
5: So how do you feel after those 2 pints? What is the aversion that stops you wanting the next one?
29: It's feeling full. The way these GLP-1 drugs work is they make you feel full all the time. And weirdly, they're researching new things all the time about the drugs. But the effect that I've had that's not official yet is that I've got an aversion for greasy, fatty food, things like pizzas, burgers, tuna, miso salad, I hoover down. But the volume of beer, if I have, like I said, at the end of my second pint, I just think, I cannot drink anymore. I don't want anymore. I do not want any more beer today. So I've had to start drinking those beers in smaller portions.
5: Yeah, and you talk a bit, which I do sort of understand this sentiment of the half pint being sort of sneered at a little bit, and maybe that should, or maybe that will change as more people go on weight loss jabs.
29: This was my reason for writing the piece, is I'm spending money every month on weight loss jabs. I'm not spending that money over the bar. And pubs are struggling already. We're losing 2 a day at the moment. And this is potentially, there's 1.6 million people on these drugs. This is potentially another problem for pubs.
5: Yeah.
29: And so I was thinking about how pubs might adapt to this. If you look at restaurants, Heston Blumenthal's already introduced a Mungiaro tasting menu, which is designed for people with much smaller appetites. And the half pint, I'm a northern bloke from a certain generation. That half pint for me has always been a bit of a problem. And now I'm thinking, you've got to be seen with a full pint. And now I'm thinking, I wish the half pint looked a bit better. The half pints just look like baby pints. Mm. Whereas if you go to other countries where the beers are stronger, the half pint or the 330ml pour is a really elegant stemmed chalice or something like that,
5: yeah.
29: Something like wine glass. If it looked like that, the less stigma, I think, to ordering a half pint.
5: I think you're right. I do think you're right about that. Tell us how your health is, because it's obviously had a big impact on your career, although you can still do your job. Has it been worth it?
29: It absolutely has been worth it. It's magical. I've lost 3 stone. I'm about halfway to where I want to be. But my cholesterol is down. My blood sugar is right, perfect. My blood pressure is coming down. Also, there's things like there's some emerging stuff that it helps with mental focus as well. I don't know if I do have ADHD, but I'm very distracted mentally, and I've got more focus now than I used to have.
5: I guess what a lot of people talk about is that the food noise has gone away. You're not thinking about that so much.
29: That's the main conversation. I didn't even realise that food noise was a thing until I started taking the drugs, and then I suddenly realised, oh yes. It used to be there. They used to be always thinking about what's next. Where can I have some chips? Can I have another slice of pizza? And that just disappears. Sometimes you forget to have meals. If I'm traveling, I suddenly get to the end of the day and go, oh no, I haven't eaten anything today. I better eat something.
5: What's your plan? Because some people are suggesting you're going to have to stay on this for a long time if you want to have that very long sustained weight loss.
29: Yes, and if I was taking drugs for say blood pressure or something like that, I'd probably be on them for the rest of my life. And if I'm on this for the rest of my life, I think that's fine. I'm prepared to pay for that because the health benefits are so good. Mm. And I'll probably kind of, when I get to my target weight, I'll probably come back down to like the lowest dose or something. And just kind of keep that to keep this kind of appetite suppressant thing going.
5: What did you weigh up before you were prepared to talk about this and tell people you were on jabs?
29: I peaked at 18 stone 11. That's when I decided that I had to start taking these drugs.
5: Oh, I'm so sorry. I didn't mean to ask you about your actual weight. I mean, what were you weighing up in your mind before you were prepared to talk about weight loss? I'm sorry, that was not clear at all. But well, thank you for being so transparent, because this is a slightly bizarre conversation to ask someone so frankly, which you've been prepared to answer. You know, how much did you weigh? Did you think there were going to be any sort of stigma, particularly in the type of job that you were doing, for saying, actually, I'm going to take a medical route now to try and help sort this?
29: I mean, you do get some things. We've already got some comments under the piece on today's paper. But people do go, oh, why don't you just eat less? Why don't you just drink less? Why have you got to kind of resort to a drug that just kind of that just solves the problem for you? And I think people who say things like that don't understand how complex it is. You know, we're not all built the same. We don't all have the same things going on in our heads. And these drugs just are a literal lifesaver, I think.
5: Yeah.
29: You get all sorts of different things, like even the number of knee operations on the NHS on morbidly obese people. It's going to save the NHS millions in that. You know, the different little stories keep going on and on and on.
5: Yeah, I'm sure. We are heading towards a season of more drinking than there would have been otherwise if there wasn't a World Cup on. I dread to think what's happening in Scotland right now or on the streets of Boston where we've checked in already. Could you give us, Pete, two recommendations, please? One for a lager to go alongside the football, and then also your very best non-alcoholic beer recommendation as well.
29: Yeah, that's a good one. Lagers, I mean, the best lagers are not very easy to get hold of. I think one that's kind of fairly widespread to get hold of, but very, very good, is Budweiser Budvar. That's not the American one, that's the Czech one. It's in pretty much every shop and supermarket and lots of pubs. And it's just lager as it's meant to be. It's a proper beer. The lagers that are produced in this country are often not very good. They're not even lagers, technically. For non-alcoholic beer, there's a wonderful beer by Brooklyn Brewery called Special Effects. It's 0.4%. Just to say, anything under 0.5% is technically alcohol-free. Long story, but it's the same thing. Brooklyn Special Effects. I've started drinking that sometimes and thought, I'll just have a non-alcoholic one before we get settled into the evening. And then stuck to it all night because it's just so good.
5: Well, that is an excellent recommendation. Thank you so much, Pete Brown, for your total frankness, honesty and your reviews, the beer columnist at The Times.
0: You can read more from Pete at thetimes.com. Just search his name and his articles will come up for you. Right, lots more to come on some breaking news this morning. Let me just tell you what we know so far, and we'll speak to our correspondent about this just after the news at 8. British armed forces have intercepted a Russian Shadow Fleet oil tanker this morning in the English Channel. This is the first time that this has happened. The operation lasted 6 hours. Royal Marine commandos and enforcement officers from the National Crime Agency boarded the vessel. They were supported by the Royal Air Force. The Ministry of Defence says the vessel, which is called Smurtos, will be held and monitored off the south coast of England. The Prime Minister says this successful operation delivers yet another blow to Russia and reminds those fueling Putin's war in Ukraine that we will not let them hide. The Defence Secretary, the fairly new Defence Secretary, Dan Jarvis, says Russia relies on its Shadow Fleet to fund their conflict in Ukraine and our interdiction delivers a blow to Putin's illegal war. We've spoken often about Russia's Shadow Fleet of tankers, which sort of evade international sanctions on its oil exports. The UK has sanctioned more than 500 vessels, and for the first time this morning, we can report that the armed forces have actually intercepted and boarded one of these oil tankers this morning. More information to come in the next 10 minutes on Times Radio Breakfast, so do stay with us. Before we get to that, let's talk about pilgrimage. What does it mean to you? Do you think of some sort of religious or philosophical experience? Or is it something, I suppose, slightly more broad in its appeal, I guess. Pilgrimages are undergoing apparently a quiet renaissance in Britain. It's estimated that nearly one in three UK adults has either completed a pilgrimage or wants to. Dr. Guy Hayward is director and co-founder of the British Pilgrimage Trust. Guy, good morning.
4: Good morning.
0: Just define a pilgrimage to us, because some people might be thinking of travelling to a religious site at a specific time of the year. Is the definition broader than that?
4: Yeah, it's a journey on foot, on a bike, maybe even a horse, with purpose to a holy, wholesome or special place, whatever that word holy means to you. And that could be a church, a cathedral, a mosque, a temple, a synagogue or gurdwara, as you might expect. Or it could also be an ancient tree, a holy well, a river source, a stone circle, a cave, an island, waterfall. So it's very broad. The word pilgrimage literally means being away from your own land. So it's kind of, you're in this kind of openness to novelty, newness, and you just add an intention at the beginning of a walk, like something you'd like help with or to be grateful for, and then that's how it comes a pilgrimage. And if you just want it to make it an adventure, that's fine too.
0: So does it have to be an official route, or can I go on my own designed pilgrimage somewhere?
4: You can go on your own designed pilgrimage wherever you want. I mean, perhaps the most personal one may be to walk to where your ancestors are buried, for example. Mm. But it's basically a meaningful place to you, that's something that matters to you, and then making this meaningful journey towards it. And everyone has different ways of looking at that. So that's the most broad definition. Got you.
0: Understood. And so then, when we discuss this rise, apparent, this sort of growing appetite for these, how have we measured that? How is it possible to determine that?
4: Well, probably the clearest window for us is our portal of the website, britishpilgrimage.org, which we've had visits have doubled since 2022, and last year more than 500,000 people came to our website to plan a journey on foot. As you said earlier, that in a recent YouGov survey, we found that nearly 1 in 3 British adults had either already been on a pilgrimage or actively wanted to go on one, and that's kind of around 8 million people who'd like to go on a pilgrimage for spiritual or well-being reasons. So this isn't really that niche. And also, the new Archbishop of Canterbury chose to walk a pilgrimage from London to Canterbury to her own enthronement. And this is the first time that's happened in about 1,000 years. And it's the first time it's definitely happened since the Reformation, when the Church of England banned pilgrimage. So there's a kind of shift towards this, even in places you weren't expecting. And it also puts it very much in a religious category. But of course, pilgrimage can mean, because it just means going away from your land, we say bring your own beliefs. It's about what do you practice? You know, what are you practicing? What are you doing? Are you walking one foot in front of the other? What are you doing? Like, are you being nice to people? Are you offering yourselves to everything you meet? And how mindful are you being? Like, it's these kinds of things that make it a pilgrimage, not what you believe.
0: Yeah. People are searching for something, aren't they? Dr. Guy Hayward, thank you very much. Thanks for speaking to us this morning.
4: Thank you.
0: Thanks for your time. Guy is director and co-founder of the British Pilgrimage Trust.
5: Lots to come in the next half an hour or so. In the next 10 minutes, we are going to be joined by the defence correspondent at the Sunday Times on that breaking news in the last few minutes that Royal Marine Commandos have boarded a Russian-sanctioned Shadow Fleet vessel during what was a six-hour mission in the early hours of this morning. So we'll have the details, why it's taken so long for that to happen, how successful that current operation has been, and what in practice it actually looks like. What do you have to mobilise to then be able to board one of those Russian fleets? All of that to come in a moment or two. This is Times Radio Breakfast.
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0: Hello, good morning. It's 8 o'clock. This is Rosie Wright and Callum McDonald with Times Radio Breakfast.
5: The headlines: Royal Marine Commandos have boarded a Russian-sanctioned Shadow Fleet vessel in the Channel for the first time. And the Prime Minister is going to water down the UK's electric vehicle sales targets. The Sunday Times says it's a blow to Ed Miliband's net zero agenda.
0: Ahead, as Scotland celebrate our first win in the World Cup since 1990, we'll take you to Boston to soak up the team's success. Plus, we'll be speaking to Matthew Syed on his report from Belfast, and Sir Anthony Seldon will tell us if we are now in the end days of Sir Keir Starmer's time as Prime Minister.
5: It's Sunday the 14th of June.
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8: Callum, thank you. Good morning. The British Armed Forces have intercepted a Russian Shadow Fleet vessel in the Channel in what is the first UK-led operation of its kind. The Ministry of Defence said Royal Marine Commandos and law enforcement officers from the National Crime Agency boarded a sanctioned oil tanker during a six-hour operation. The vessel, which is known as Smyrtos, will be moved to a site off the south coast of England and monitored for any environmental or safety concerns. Sir Keir Starmer is expected to water down electric vehicle targets amid pressure from car manufacturers and unions. The Sunday Times is reporting the Prime Minister has overruled the Energy Secretary Ed Miliband to slow down the mandatory shift to electric vehicles. Under the new plans, the requirement for 80% of new car sales to be fully electric by 2030 will be reduced to 50%. The Times Industry and Leisure Business Editor Oliver Gill says says it comes down to a simple equation.
9: The concern is that if you push too fast and too hard with the green agenda, you end up being in a position where car manufacturers don't want to make cars in this country, and that could have a very big impact on the automotive industry, which employs tens of thousands of people directly and hundreds of thousands in the supply chain.
8: After 28 years in the World Cup wilderness, Scotland returned to football's global stage with a nervy 1-0 win against Haiti. John McGinn's first half strike proved decisive in Scotland's first win at a World Cup tournament since 1990. It's a result that leaves Scotland top of Group C after Brazil drew 1-1 with Morocco. Captain Andy Robertson admitted it was a tense encounter, but said he and his teammates never underestimated their opponents.
11: We've seen the quality they can bring. We can see how difficult they can be, and I think they showed that. But I also think we defended really well, and I think we limited them to, you know, I can't really remember them having a clear cut chance, maybe the header. So I'm really proud of that. Obviously got the goal, maybe could have got one or two more, but just delighted to get the 3 points.
8: And Scotland's second match is against Morocco on Friday. President Trump says a deal with Iran that would prevent it from developing a nuclear weapon and see the Straits of Hormuz reopened will be signed today. But his claim on social media was posted after a spokesperson for Iran's foreign ministry had expressed caution over any agreements. Hundreds of babies are alleged to have died or suffered serious injuries at an NHS trust in Leeds because of failings spanning 15 years. A Sunday Times investigation has found that one of the trust's two neonatal units at St James's University Hospital was providing regular intensive care to babies when it was not set up to do so. Natalie Cosgrove is a lawyer representing some of the families involved in the investigation.
12: What we're seeing, and your report shows it in Leeds, is that where it is an internal trust here, it's not separate to separate. Well, we've got it. There seems to be a movement of children with high requirements of care being moved into a hospital unit where they're just simply not equipped to care for them.
8: And next week's planned four-day strike by resident doctors in England has been called off, while members of its union, the BMA, consider a new offer. It includes more training posts and a 6.6% pay rise. For a roundup of the news on demand, find the Times Radio News Briefing on the Times Radio app.
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0: Hello, good morning. It is coming up to 8:05 on Sunday morning, the 14th of June. Stay with us, because in the next couple of minutes, more on news that British armed forces have intercepted a Russian Shadow Fleet oil tanker in the English Channel. Also on breakfast this morning, Super John McGinn sends Scotland to the top of the World Cup group. 36 years after our last World Cup victory, we are back. They will be dancing in the streets of Boston, even as we speak, and we will be reporting from Boston throughout the course of the programme.
5: Also this morning, we'll be finding out more about UK forces boarding the Russian Shadow Fleet, a Russian Shadow Fleet oil tanker in the English Channel for the first time. And we're going to be counting down to the Makerfield by-election. It feels as though many are asking the question, is it now really all over for the Prime Minister? The reporting on what's to come is varied. First, The Sun on Sunday says Andy Burnham will try to see the Prime Minister the Monday after the by-election to try to persuade him to quit and agree to a coronation. As the Prime Minister tries to secure something resembling a legacy, the Sunday Times reports he's overruled the Energy Secretary, Ed Miliband, to water down electric car sales targets. But it will be subject to a consultation, so who knows exactly where that policy will end up. On Breakfast this morning, we'll bring you the latest, and the historian Anthony Seldon will help us determine whether this is end of days and it resembles the end of days of other prime ministers.
0: Yeah, what are the kind of telltale signs? We'll find out. Also on Breakfast, former Conservative Justice Secretary Alex Chalk and Christine Jardine, Lib Dem MP for Edinburgh West, will join us to discuss the stories and issues of the morning just after nine.
5: You can WhatsApp us 0333 003 2353 and text the programme if you'd prefer. 87222 is the number you need to text. Make sure you start the wording of your text message with the word Times.
0: So news breaking as we're on air this morning that Royal Marine Commandos boarded a Russian sanctioned Shadow Fleet vessel during a 6-hour mission in the early hours of this morning. Let's speak to defence correspondent at the Sunday Times, Dominic Housechild. Morning, Dominic.
2: Morning, Callum.
0: So what more do we know?
2: So what we know is that this was actually a joint operation early this morning between Royal Marine Commandos and the National Crime Agency, who boarded this shadow fleet in the English Channel called the Smirtos. It's the first UK operation of its kind, and it lasted around 6 hours with aircraft from the Maritime Air Group, which includes Chinook helicopters, Merlin helicopters, Wildcat helicopters, and an RAF P-8 aircraft, as well as two ships, the HMS Sutherland, which is a Type 23 frigate, and HMS Ledbury, which is a Hunt-class mine countermeasures vessel. So we also know that the Smirtos will be provisionally moved to an anchorage off the south coast of England and is going to be monitored for environmental or safety concerns, we're told.
0: Okay.
2: But the crucial thing in this is that the Ministry of Defence is saying that the enforcement action was taken in territorial waters in accordance with domestic and international law. And this is the crucial part, because Starmer always said back in March that we would be looking to board these shadow fleet tankers, but he's held off for a really long time because there were concerns about the legality under international law. And since then, around 200 shadow fleet tankers have passed through British waters. And Britain has supported other militaries on at least two boarding missions, including France and the United States, but he's always held off until now from doing it by itself. So this is quite a big moment, and it'll be interesting to see how it plays out and indeed what Moscow's reaction will be.
0: Yes, indeed. So our listeners, Dom, this morning are already texting saying, is this about Starmer trying to look like he's taking defence more seriously, of course, in the aftermath of the last few days and

0: with the new defense secretary. But we know Dan Jarvis is a former paratrooper. He's been described as a straight shooter. So maybe this might be a moment for him to stamp his mark on the Ministry of Defense.
1: And I guess there's a question about whether this is now the first of many, if indeed this represents a kind of new freedom, as it were, for the British Armed Forces to do more of this, should more of this, the Shadow Fleet, be making passing through the Channel.
0: Yes, well, I mean, as I said, around 200 Shadow Fleet tankers have passed through British waters in the past three or so months. So it's certainly this has been something that has been a long time coming. We've been waiting for this moment for quite a while, and a lot of people have been scratching their heads as to why it hasn't happened until now. So if it does continue happening, it will be a big blow to Russia's war chest. It'll be, you know, a huge amount of money passes through the English Channel and the North Sea, and yeah, in the Britain has sanctioned around 600 Shadow Fleet vessels to date. So, it'll be a big moment for Britain.
1: For sure. We will give you more detail on the sort of how a military operation like this is carried out before 9 o'clock as well this morning. And while we're considering that kind of broader conversation on defence, Dominic, the kind of threat from Russia is so real. And the war in Ukraine obviously continues. You've been writing in the Sunday Times today about where threats come from targeting the UK. And I suppose there is air and land and sea to consider. How does Britain choose which sites it would have to defend in the event of an attack from Russia?
0: Yeah, I mean, as you say, over the past couple of years, and particularly this year, there have been many, really many statements from international leaders, the military, intelligence communities, warning that Russia might look to attack NATO in some way by 2030. So, for example, on Friday, the Swedish Defence Commission published this new security assessment that said Russia may look to test NATO's cohesion and the credibility of Article 5, which is the collective aid agreement, in the relatively near term. So what I want to be clear about is that what I'm not saying is that Russia is definitely going to be launching missiles at mainland Britain, but actually it shouldn't be ruled out entirely, and military planners aren't ruling out either. So, you know, that comes to the heart of the matter this week. It's why John Healey and Al Khan's resigned on Thursday, because they don't actually believe the Prime Minister and the Chancellor are taking this threat seriously enough. So yes, you're right. We were looking at where these threats might come from in terms of land, air and sea. I spoke to a former four-star general, the former commander of the Royal Navy Fleet and a former air marshal in the RAF. And what I found was actually quite worrying, which is essentially that we are unprepared to fight either a war in Europe or actually to defend ourselves at home. Our naval fleet is severely under-resourced. If there was an aerial attack on the UK, we don't have the assets to protect ourselves. We literally can't do everything, and it would mean that Britain would have to make some really difficult choices if we or our European allies did come under attack.
1: Yeah, and this is the thing, because it's not something you ramp up overnight. The kind of level of investment and manufacturing and building and construction, all of these things that would be required. You mentioned there if an ally was to come under attack. I mean, what could the UK's contribution realistically look like? Is there a risk at this point that support for a NATO ally would actually just be rhetorical?
0: Well, we currently, one of the war game scenarios is that Russia could look to test NATO's cohesion by attacking a Baltic state on the eastern flank of Europe. And that could include, for example, Estonia. They've been making a lot of comments recently about needing to protect Russian speakers in Estonia. I think about a third of Estonia are Russian speakers. Now, the UK already has a battle group in Estonia, which is around 1,000 soldiers, I think around 10 Challenger 2 tanks, and occasionally a deployment of RAF Typhoon jets. So we have this deployment of sort of soldiers in Estonia. But the problem is, what I've been told by defence analysts and former generals, is that our soldiers are completely unequipped to fight in a modern warfare scenario, a modern drone warfare scenario, the kind of drone warfare that Russia has had about 4 years of experience with. You know, we only have around 8,000 drones in our stockpile from public statements, from what the Ministry of Defense has said. And in contrast, Russia can produce around 15 million drones each year. And we know that Ukraine uses around 200,000 drones a month in the war against Russia. So really, what that means is Britain is severely underprepared for a war.

0: with Russia on NATO's eastern flank.
1: Yeah, it's fascinating stuff, Dom. Thank you very much. Thanks for speaking to us.
0: Thanks so much.
1: That is Dominic Housechild, Sunday Times defence correspondent, who's been writing about this kind of wargaming and, I suppose, lack of ability, frankly, when it comes to the UK's readiness, and also bringing us more on that breaking news this morning that British armed forces have intercepted a Russian Shadow Fleet oil tanker in the English Channel this morning, in the early hours of this morning. We'll have more info on that for you before 9 o'clock, where we'll try to get you a bit more information on what an operation like this actually looks like.
2: We're going to speak to Sean Bell, the military analyst. He's a former RAF pilot, about the practical logistics, the danger involved, the coordination, and then what happens next after you've boarded the fleet, and also, I guess, the ramifications after as well for diplomatic conversations as well to be had. As you've heard from Dom there, we had threatened to do this time and time again. Finally, it happened in the small hours of this morning. Talking of the date, the 14th, it is the US President Donald Trump's birthday. He turns 80 today. He's only the second US president to reach that age in office after Joe Biden, his immediate predecessor. Writing in the Sunday Times, the Washington editor posed the question, is refusing to act his age Donald Trump's secret weapon? He works 12-hour days, sometimes posts more than 100 times a night on social media. Let's get some thoughts from Peter Ling, the Emeritus Professor of American Studies at the University of Nottingham. Good morning.
3: Good morning.
2: He's having a very sort of, a huge birthday, 80th birthday celebration, complete with fighting on the lawn in front of the White House. What do we know of the nuptials?
3: Well, the events are clearly very Trumpian. He's always been a fan of mixed martial arts, and so he's had this arena erected where he's going to have 7 fights in a row. And this is going to be fairly brutal stuff. It's kind of like gladiators from ancient Rome.
2: Yes. What does it tell us about Donald Trump's character that he wants to erect a coliseum, effectively, this sort of steel fighting arena, and have a punch-up, a bust-up?
3: Well, I think it tells us what we already know, that that Trump is not the most refined of presidents. He does like to show that he's a real man, full of aggression and testosterone.
2: Yeah. What do you make of the evaluation from the Times Washington editor that he refuses to act his age?
3: Well, I think it can be taken in various ways, that some people see him as the toddler in chief, but I think it is also one of the secrets of his longevity. I mean, he's got good genes. Both his mother and father went past 80. His father was 93 and his mother was 88, I believe. But he's also follows some of the rules that are supposed to guide us as we get older, though he doesn't follow all of them. He is famous, of course, for liking his hamburger with fries and Coke, which is not recommended for a long life. But he doesn't smoke and he doesn't drink alcohol, and both of those things have been seen as harmful to health. But he's certainly a lively soul. He likes to socially engage with people, which is another thing that you're supposed to do more of as you get older. And he also is someone who releases tension, let us say. He doesn't keep things bottled up inside him.
2: Well, he's sort of relentless, isn't he? With his, he doesn't sleep very much. And so the
3: House... that's one of the ways in which he is not following health advice. Tweeting in the early hours of the morning, posting on social media. It's not a good practice, but he does manage to catch up with some of his sleep during the day, we see.
2: Yes, maybe. I mean, journalists have been known to sort of call him up at 3 o'clock in the morning. There's this sort of bizarre thing where Donald Trump's mobile phone number is available to much of the press. I don't think it's that difficult to get a hold of it. And you can just ring him up. And some journalists have rung at 3 o'clock in the morning and managed to get him to directly answer the phone.
3: Yes, well, I mean, some older people do have a different schedule. They sort of wake up at 3 o'clock in the morning. But Donald is also somebody who doesn't switch off easily, except, of course, when things don't excite him. And sometimes his briefing books don't seem to excite him. But he's also somebody who clearly has a sense that he's in the world for a reason. He's got a very strong sense that he's still got something to do and he wants to do it.
2: Yeah, and we do get the impression that he likes a bit of a punch-up or a bust-up, whether that's literally in the fighting on the lawn, or look how the year started with what we saw in Venezuela, the threats over Greenland. Now we've got this sort of very intractable situation in Iran. Donald Trump had said, look, we're prepared to, I think this is the 39th time he said, a deal is looming in Iran. It's proving to be vastly more difficult and painful and torturous to make progress there than there has been with other things Donald Trump has done this year.
3: Yes, well, unfortunately, Trump isn't somebody who's good on the detail. He isn't good at someone who applies his attention relentlessly to a problem and understands its complexity. He is someone who likes to get things, gets headlines and gets moves on to the next thing. And unfortunately, by starting the war with Iran, he has got himself into a situation which will not be remedied quickly and will not be remedied with any degree of simplicity.
2: All of that on his 80th birthday today. Thank you very much for your time, Peter Ling, Emeritus Professor of American Studies at the University of Nottingham. On the way, we'll have more politics with Adam Bolton. And before that, we check in on the Tartan Army.
1: Ah, yes. What a night for Scotland. History in the making. Scotland have won against Haiti. It's our first World Cup victory in 36 years. It was a little bit messy, but it was a must-win game and we won. So who cares how messy it may have looked. 1-0 against Haiti. More reaction from Boston coming next. This is Rosie Wright and Callum MacDonald on Times Radio with Handelsbanken. 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
2: 2 minutes past eight. You're listening to Times Radio Breakfast with Callum MacDonald and Rosie Wright. Adam Bolton will be here at 10 o'clock. We've been hearing more of the detail of this early hour operation, Adam. This sort of first time we've had the interception of a Russian vessel in the channel. Is the Prime Minister, do you think, becoming suddenly more decisive?
10: Well, he may hope that after his embarrassments and indeed the criticism from the White House over his defence investment plan, that this shows that Britain still has a martial spirit. We shall have to see. I mean, one of the people I'm going to be talking to is Jock Stirrup, who is, of course, a former Chief of Defence Staff. So I'll see whether he's impressed by this particular manoeuvre. That said, perhaps we're being a bit cynical because... these ships pass through the channel and that's not a matter the Prime Minister's timing, and it may just be that it was the best time to intervene on a ship that was going through.
1: What does it do, I suppose, in the long run? We're sort of waiting to hear how Moscow may react to this. And again, the kind of details on what happens to this ship now, what happens to the crew, what happens to the cargo. I mean, there's a whole process here. It's the story's not done today, I suppose, is what I'm saying.
10: No, it's certainly not. And this is by no means the first time that a Russian ghost ship has been boarded. I mean, Britain was helping the French do it not so long ago. And it's certainly in Donald Trump's case, he's kind of pocketed the oil and said, right, we're in that case.
1: Thanks very much.
10: I don't know quite what happens. You know, it may be worth finding out because, of course, we're talking about this in the shadow of Donald Trump saying that a deal has been done that will open up the Straits of Hormuz, which may make all of this a bit academic.
1: Yeah, and it's quite, I mean, it is a statement of determination, isn't it, for a new defence secretary. You know, timing may be a coincidence, whatever. Regardless of that, it is a statement of intent for a new defence secretary with a G7 meeting imminent, a NATO summit on the way as well. There's an argument to suggest that actually if they play their cards right in the next couple of days, could they get a grip on defence actually again?
10: Well, I think it will depend how good a mood Donald Trump is in after his birthday and when he arrives, whether he chooses to be very critical of the British, as members of his administration already have been, or whether he is in a benevolent mood and chooses to pat Keir Starmer on the back for being someone he likes.
2: We've just been talking about Donald Trump's 80th birthday. Do you get any sense that his mind isn't as sharp as it has been previously?
10: Oh, yeah. I mean, there have been lots of observational psychiatrists and psychologists of his behaviour who've looked at him very closely. His vocabulary, for example, has shrunk. He appears to be much more erratic. And, of course, in this second term, he's not listening to advice at all. And you know, let's be honest about it. Building a cage fight thing on the South Lawn of the White House, along with building
2: A ballroom,
10: wanting to build a triumphal arch, trying to put his name on the Kennedy Center and having to take it off. I mean, it's all bonkers behavior. Let's be honest about it. You know, we've got the leader of the free world is bonkers, vain, arrogant and corrupt. And you know, that's our problem. So not a lot to celebrate on his 80th birthday. incidentally, I will be speaking to Roger Stone, a fan both of Nixon and Trump. So he will be celebrating the birthday. So we'll see what he's got to say.
1: Will he be there at the UFC, I wonder, Roger Stone? I wonder if he's got an invitation. Who else have you got on today, Adam?
10: We've got the head of the Equality and Human Rights Commission, very interesting, Marianne Stevenson talking about that. We've got, for the government, Lisa Nandy, the Culture Minister, James Cartledge, the Shadow Defence Secretary for Labour. Also be speaking to Kin Lebiter, not so much about assisted dying, which of course she tried to get through Parliament unsuccessfully, but about her sister Jo Cox, who was murdered by a far-right extremist 10 years ago in the middle of the Brexit campaign. Plus, actually, this is in response to, partly in response to a one of the messages sent in by a listener last week. We are going to speak to two of the, how should we call them? Less mainstream candidates in the by-election. I'll be speaking to Count Binface and also to Lord Hope of the Monster Raving Loony Party.
2: Okay, that will definitely be interesting.
1: That's great.
2: On that, you know, the Times today has got quite a lot of analysis on, is Starmer facing his final act? And of course, the by-election is going to be sort of the trigger for potentially this leadership contest if Andy Burnham wins. One of the big stories today is that maybe there's a sort of scaling back of net zero ambitions. The Prime Minister going head to head with Ed Miliband saying, I want to water down some of our net zero policy. If the Prime Minister was going to leave a legacy, what's it going to be? Sort of watered down net zero? What impact can he make?
10: I mean, there are clearly efforts to prepare for a legacy, but you know, on this whole question of net zero, it's confused. I mean, basically, the British car industry and the trade unions have been saying that if we go for this plan of having to have, I think, is it 80% of new cars by 2030 being electric vehicles, you're just going to murder the car industry in this country. So, I mean, it's absolutely the right thing to do from their point of view. But, you know, the government's still sticking by net zero. So it seems to be another gesture. But I would also recommend on the subject of whether this is the end for Sir Keir Starmer. I mean, Camilla Long's piece today makes the point that whatever everyone else thinks, whatever the Labour Party thinks, whatever Labour cabinet ministers think, whatever the country thinks, Keir Starmer is an incredibly stubborn man, and he thinks it's his duty to stick there. So it does not look like, even if there is an obvious successor after the election this week, it does not look like he's going to go gracefully. It looks like it's going to be, well, what should I say, cage fight?
2: I mean, some of the reporting is it could be that Andy Burnham, as soon as Monday, has a conversation with the Prime Minister, says, I think you should stand down. So you imagine in that scenario, Keir Starmer will say, well, you can ask whatever you want, but no, I'm not going to do that.
10: He's made it very clear in his interviews that he has no intention of doing that.
2: Is that harder to say?
10: I mean, Ed Miliband, who's supposed to be one of his friends, weeks ago went to him and said, you ought to think about a timetable for going. So did the Home Secretary, Shivana Mahmood. I mean, my own view is, if we get to the point that Burnham is papabile, that he's in a position to become Labour leader, and if he gets, say, 250 MPs nominating him, I mean, at that point, Starmer really would have to be incredibly stubborn to say, I'm going to put it to a fight when I got the majority of my party backing the other person. And that's before you get to him having announced that any cabinet minister who wants to say that they'd rather have someone else will have to resign. So he wouldn't have a government, and he wouldn't have the support of his own party. So that might just force him out.
2: Yes, it would unravel somewhat if that was the case. Adam, thank you very much. Adam Bolton, Times Radio presenter, he'll be here taking over at 10 o'clock.
10: Enjoy your hen party.
2: Thank you. Not my hen party. One of my sister's hen party takes place at 11 o'clock today, to give you an idea of other things happening in the schedule and the lives of Times Radio presenters.
1: I absolutely love it. Great to see you, Adam. Adam will be back on the air at 10 o'clock this morning with all of that political analysis for you and lots more as well. There's got to be a risk, doesn't there, that if Burnham doesn't come out of the, you know, if he goes for it, if he doesn't have a particularly clear Burnham manifesto to offer, that he is just blowing in the wind in all of this. He's got to have a vision that he can outline clearly and articulately and quickly, assuming he is successful in the Makerfield by-election. You'll hear from more of the candidates in that with Adam as well, which sounds like good fun. Right, do stay with us on Times Radio Breakfast. We, of course, are continuing to bring you the latest on that news that's breaking as we're on air this morning around the armed forces intercepting a Russian Shadow Fleet oil tanker in the English Channel. And we will be in Boston for more reaction after Scotland made history by winning once again in the World Cup. All of that after the news. Here's Rob Mullarkey.
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11: Good morning. The British Armed Forces have intercepted a Russian Shadow Fleet vessel in the Channel in what is the first UK-led operation of its kind. The Ministry of Defence said Royal Marine Commandos and law enforcement officers from the National Crime Agency boarded a sanctioned oil tanker during a six-hour operation. The vessel, named Smyrtos, will be moved to a site off the south coast of England and monitored for any safety concerns. Dominic Housechild is the Sunday Times defence correspondent.
0: The crucial thing in this is that the Ministry of Defence is saying that the enforcement action was taken in territorial waters in accordance with domestic and international law. Starmer always said that we would be looking to board these Shadow Fleet tankers, but he's held off for a really long time because there were concerns about the legality under international law. And since then, around 200 Shadow Fleet tankers have passed through British waters.
11: Keir Starmer said the operation delivers yet another blow to Russia. Keir Starmer will water down the UK's electric vehicle sales targets in what's being seen as a significant setback for Ed Miliband's net zero agenda. The Prime Minister's understood to have overruled the Energy Secretary amid sustained pressure from industry, the Unite Union and the Business Secretary Peter Kyle. The Sunday Times has learned the requirement that 80% of new car sales are of all electric models by 2030 will be reduced to just 50%. And Scotland survived a big scare against the nation ranked 82nd by FIFA, but came through to beat Haiti 1-0 to secure their first win at a World Cup since 1990. John McGinn's first half goal proved decisive in Boston as Scotland claimed top spot in Group C after Brazil drew 1-1 with Morocco. Scotland captain Andy Robertson says he and his teammates achieved their dreams.
12: We can play better, of course we can, but it's a great start to get the first win, first game. Maybe could have got one or two more, but just delighted to get the 3 points.
11: And Scotland's second match is on Friday against Morocco. Don't forget you can set the Times Radio News Briefing as your news service on Alexa.
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2: It's 8:35, Callum is itching. Say it, I'm going to let you say it again. Itching.
1: Overnight, Scotland won our first World Cup match for 36 years.
17: Nearly 8 added minutes have been played. Scotland fans begging for the final whistle. Still it isn't forthcoming. Header away by Grant Hanley. The referee's had a look at his watch. The final whistle is blown! After 28 years, Scotland have returned to the World Cup with a win. It is a fantastic start for Steve Clarke's team.
2: That was about 4:15 this morning. The 1-0 win over Haiti, courtesy of John McGinn's goal, leaves Scotland top now of Group C for now. Here's the captain, Andy Robertson.
12: Yeah, unbelievable to get the 3 points, to win the game, to keep a clean sheet. It was a good start. We can play better, of course we can, but it's a great start. You just have to win your first game, you know. I think that's so important. We've struggled with that the last two tournaments we've been at, and it kind of gives you an uphill battle from there. So the fact that we've managed to kind of get over that hurdle, a hurdle that we've not done under this manager, then is pretty special, and now we need to try and get more points.
1: Well, it's Scotland's first appearance in the World Cup since I was 5 years old in 1998. It's astonishing that it's happening. It's brilliant that it's happening. It's been a huge night for Scotland and for the Tartan Army, as now described by Les Snowden, Times Radio's World Cup correspondent.
18: By the end, nobody wanted to go home. Not the supporters singing Scotland on Fire. Not the thousands bouncing to Yes Sir, I Can Boogie. Not the fathers and sons who had crossed an ocean for a single football match. The football had provided the excuse. The party was the real event. It started long before kick-off on the train into downtown Boston. There were Bostonians actually coming into the city to watch this Tartan Army and have their wonderful day. The Tartan Army had become a tourist attraction. People like the Geordie Piper, stopped by everyone, played them a tune. Boston wasn't hosting Scotland, it was watching Scotland. And Scotland supporters were putting on quite a show. One particularly hairy fan had shaved a salt iron into his chest. Another had painted Scotland on Fire across his body. Thousands more had crossed the Atlantic for a single football match. There were women and children everywhere, fathers and sons, whole families, Scots from every sort of background imaginable. By kick-off, the stadium itself had turned pink. Then Scotland gave them what they had come for. The football itself was not remembered as a classic. The result will be. John McGinn's goal was enough. Enough to party. It remains to be seen whether Scotland get through to the knockout stages, but this was enough for the fans. The first time since 1990 Scotland had won a World Cup match. 36 years, an entire generation of supporters had never experienced it. The reaction was extraordinary. The press box immediately began discussing permutations, qualification scenarios and goal differences. The supporters had no interest in any of that. They sang, they danced, they bounced. Rod Stewart, Martin Conston, Gordon Brown, Claire Grogan. The stars were there. Scotland on fire. Yes, sir, I can boogie. The songs grew louder, the celebrations grew bigger. Nobody seemed remotely interested in the exit signs. And why would they be? Scotland had finally given them a World Cup win. After 36 years of waiting, they were determined to enjoy every last second of it. And they did.
1: And we still are.
2: And there's a bank holiday tomorrow to continue the celebrations as well.
1: Quite right.
2: In Scotland.
1: Quite right, too.
2: Yeah.
1: That's Les Snowden, Times Radio's World Cup correspondent.
2: Now, the Prime Minister heads to France for the G7 next week, and difficult conversations with President Trump and fellow global leaders are guaranteed. So from the topic of UK defence spending to the Middle East and Ukraine to global economic challenges, Times Radio's political editor, Anna Mihailova, will be across it all. So make sure to tune in from tomorrow to make sure you don't miss a moment. Breakfast, of course, kicks off at 6 a.m. with early breakfast from 5. Now, it's 20 minutes to 9. Thousands of people gathered yesterday at an anti-racism protest in Belfast after violence this week erupted across the city. People's homes were set on fire, businesses targeted. It followed a knife attack in North Belfast on Monday night, which left the victim blinded in one eye. A Sudanese man has now appeared in court charged with attempted murder. Matthew Saeed has been to Belfast for the Sunday Times this week, and we can speak to him now. Matthew, good morning.
19: Morning.
2: What did you find when you arrived?
19: Well, fascinating couple of days in Belfast. A tragic and absolutely horrific knife attack in broad daylight on Monday. As you know, it led to a spasm of grotesque, indiscriminate violence where gangs of masked young men in particular went from house to house in a loyalist part of Belfast, basically looking for anyone of colour. They torched homes and cars. And I was there in the aftermath of that, trying to deconstruct why it had happened and where it might go next. And I suppose a couple of things struck me very hard. First, widespread revulsion at the violence, how it harked back to the terrible days during the Troubles. A hatred of the sense of racism that I saw in most people. They think it's wrong to judge people on the colour of their skin, and so they felt that the way that the violence had been enacted was truly horrific, that they were looking for people of colour. And yet, beneath all of that, anger at the scale of illegal immigration. Nothing to do with racism or colour, but people coming into the country who had not been invited, breaking the rules, moving into homes of multiple occupancy at the expense of the taxpayer. People feel that the asylum system today is not anything like the sentiments through which the 1951 Refugee Convention was created, which was to help people fleeing the aftermath of war, but has become a vast criminal enterprise orchestrated by criminal gangs, almost all young men with the money and wherewithal to pay, and weaponized by tyrannical regimes. They didn't necessarily put it in those terms, but the amount of comments I got about illegal immigration in both communities was incredible.
2: So, yeah, well, that's what I'd like to pick into a bit more. Who was it that was saying that to you?
19: People from Belfast. So in cafes, on the street, in the city centre, in a pub that I went to, I must have spoken to 40, 50 people, as I say, from both communities, loyalist and nationalist, and they made a very clear distinction between legal and illegal immigration, to the extent that many of the posters and flags that I saw mentioned illegal immigration. Most of them are conscious of legal immigrants working in social care and in the health service, but they don't see why illegal immigrants are getting what they getting stuff from the taxpayer. So it was that that people tended to focus on. I also spoke to three Pakistani students whose home had been firebombed. It was an absolutely shocking incident just off the Shore Road in Belfast. And they were in Northern Ireland legally. They'd gone through interviews, they'd got visas. And they, even though they were completely terrified by what had happened, they also said that they thought it was wrong, that they had gone through a process to get into the country. One was studying AI, two were studying energy storage, whilst others had not gone through any process, hadn't been properly vetted, but were also in the country getting taxpayer funding.
2: Yeah, so what you sort of identified, despite or alongside the obvious fear that there was in and around Belfast, was this sort of widespread anger at the scale of illegal immigration. The people that you spoke to, what would they like to see done, do you think?
19: Well, at the moment, as you know, remarkably, really, that we're talking about this sort of 10, 15 years after the problem has been identified, it's impossible to deport people who come to the UK illegally because we're signatories to a refugee convention and the European Convention on Human Rights. So we need to amend the legal position in order to do that. In the case of Northern Ireland, people can get to Dublin and then travel through the open border north. But often, in order to get from France to Dublin, they forge their papers because you're not supposed to fly there without a visa, and airlines are fined if they allow that to happen. But they basically, we just need to secure our border, which is something that any nation state ought to be able to do.
2: Do you think had a policy like that been in place would actually have stopped the violence that we saw this week? We spoke yesterday to the Right Reverend John McDowell. He's the Anglican Archbishop of Armagh. It's sort of 40 miles from Belfast. And he said in that area, though, there is, I think I'm quoting him, he said there was muscle memory for riot.
19: Well, it happened after a suspect of Sudanese origin had tried to behead someone in broad daylight in the context of years where tens of thousands of people have come into our country on small boats. So I just think it's a fundamental error not to recognize the level of anger that is out there. It's not just in Belfast. It happened in Southport. It's happened in Southampton. Let's just stop pussyfooting around on this. People are angry. People have not voted for this. So, you know, I want us to have refugees here. We're a very generous nation. But I think it's outrageous that people are coming on small boats via criminal gangs and that this system is weaponized by tyrannical regimes that want to bring down the West. It's not about racism. It's not about asylum. It's about this system, which is a truly grotesque monstrosity.
2: Matthew Syed, thank you very much, who writes in the Times today, on the street in Belfast, blame politicians for riots, not migrants. You can read more yourself if you head to thetimes.com with your digital subscription. Matthew, thank you very much.
20: Before 9 o'clock, we'll bring you the latest after a Russian shadow fleet vessel was intercepted in the English Channel this morning by the UK armed forces. It's the first time it's happened. We'll try to understand a little bit more about how it happened, what it entails as well. It was a 6-hour operation combining the Royal Marine Commandos, law enforcement officers from the National Crime Agency, and support from the RAF. So we'll bring you some more detail on that. But now, though, if Andy Burnham doesn't win the Makerfield by-election on Thursday, there's still an air of the end of days for Sir Keir Starmer, is there not? That certainly is the view of the historian and political biographer Sir Anthony Seldon, who joins us this morning. Good morning to you.
21: Morning.
20: Great to speak to you. What determines, what defines the dying days of a Prime Minister's time in office? What have you identified about Sir Keir Starmer?
21: So, important to say that we're in new territory here, that the old rules that the Prime Minister leaves when there's been a general election defeat or when the party really does move against them, those rules are being written up. Now there is a new law in at the top of British politics, a kind of consumer politics notion whereby if we don't like somebody, they might have won a landslide victory like Keir Starmer did in 2024, But if you don't like the way he's doing it, then out he goes. And this is caused by a number of new developments, and it's therefore hard to read the future. But it does seem to, because we're into such new territory, the seventh prime minister possibly in 10 or 11 years. I mean, this does not happen normally. And so on the one hand, it's very hard to get rid of a prime minister. A Labour prime minister, perhaps particularly, more so than Conservative. On the other hand, so many people are against him. His cabinet, his MPs, party members, trade unionists have thought that the moment has passed. And once you lose the initiative as a prime minister, it's very hard to get it back. So it's likely that even if Andy Burnham wins the election, it's likely he'll go quickly, but I think even if he loses, we can just have more turbulence. Question, is it more damaging for the country to have continued turbulence at the top, or is it going to be more damaging to have the turbulence of a new prime minister coming in? Jenny Russell writing about him in The Times yesterday, suggesting he's really not up to the job. And just one final point. Yeah. When Labour have given over to a new prime minister, Harold Wilson in 1976 to Jim Callaghan, a very experienced former chancellor, former foreign secretary, very experienced figure, when Tony Blair did in 2007, to Gordon Brown, 10 years running the country's finances, hugely experienced. And even when Attlee gave way in 1955 in opposition to Hugh Gaitskell, a former Chancellor of the Exchequer, massively competent. Is Andy Burnham or any of the successors, do they have an economic plan? Do they understand how difficult?
20: Well, indeed, and that's the thing. For any potential successor, they have to be clear about what they would do that's different, I suppose. To what extent, then, does a prime minister have much influence over their final days, and Sir Anthony? Is there any consideration there that actually the power is really out of their hands? And when you can pinpoint that that has happened, well, that's kind of the end.
21: I think they have very little power once they are in the departure lounge and when people have sensed that they're not going to be there for long. There's very little they can do. It's just so, in a way, sad or even tragic that if he had come in with the kind of urgency that he now has and a understanding that growth matters more than anything, and as Matthew Syed was saying, sorting out the small boats and other issues of key concern to the electorate really matter more than the intricacies of pleasing his backbenchers and trade unionists. And if he'd really got the country moving in a clear direction from the off in July 2024, then this torture that the country is going through at such a perilous moment internationally, financially, economically, socially, with the riots, it could have been avoided. It was all utterly avoidable if he'd simply learnt and sought how to do the job. He didn't. He had 3 years, 4 years to prepare. Criminal.
20: You've written biographies on Tony Blair, on Gordon Brown, on Liz Truss, on Boris Johnson, and you know, you consider in great detail and with great clarity the legacies and the time in office of these various prime ministers. What defines their departures, and how does that compare and contrast to what we are witnessing even today with Sir Keir Starmer?
21: Madness. a madness when you expect from the person at the top extreme competence. I mean, look back at Labour history. Attlee, Wilson, Callaghan, Blair, Brown. I mean, these were giant figures. And and here we have people, the likely successors, not giants. None of them have shown that they have a clear alternative plan for the country, for the defence and for the economy, or even that they understand the perilous position that Britain is in with its with all the debt that the indebtedness that it's in. So what defines them? a sense of madness, a sense of impatience from their MPs, worried that they're going to lose the general election, thinking not of the country, but of their own, not unreasonably, future careers. They'll be out of, they'll lose the general election, they won't have a job. This is part of a process whereby MPs don't have the jobs that they had in the past. This is their livelihood, and they want somebody who is going to maximise their chances of retaining their seats and ideally winning power. That's been going through the minds of Johnson's MPs, May's, Truss's, Sunak's, and now, and this is troubling, this is really troubling. Yeah. Now this disease has spread to Labour, and with reform at the gates, it's doubly troubling. And so with all the, well, who knows what it will bring. It will certainly, if you have a new party in power that's never been in power before, who knows, maybe they'll sort the country out. Maybe it will be a lot more turbulence. So, and abroad, we look like a laughing stock.
20: Well, yes, and I wonder how much focus there will be on that, actually, because there's several international summits in the next couple of weeks, including the G7 in the days ahead. Sir Anthony Seldon, thank you very much indeed. Always lovely to get your wisdom and insight. Sir Anthony Seldon, the political biographer and historian.
2: Ahead of the G7, British armed forces intercepted this morning a Russian Shadow Fleet oil tanker in the English Channel. We'll bring you more analysis next. 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
2: Let's get more on the news that the UK has, in the small hours of this morning, intercepted a Russian Shadow Fleet vessel attempting to go through the English Channel. The military analyst and former RAF pilot Sean Bell is here. Sean, good morning.
24: Good morning to you, Rosie.
2: How do you intercept a Shadow Fleet? What's the process?
24: Well, yeah, it's a slightly daring operation, except for the fact that it depends all whether the Russian ship, the Smyrtos, actually tries to evade capture. The actual process is relatively simple. You warn it, there's a helicopter, a load of Royal Marines on board, then they rope down onto the deck and then they take it. Of course, if the ship starts to manoeuvre, it becomes very difficult. If it's in rough seas, it's very difficult. Luckily, in the North Sea, it's particularly late at night, it was probably relatively settled. But of course, I wouldn't underestimate just how many vessels would have been involved in this. So you'd have had all sorts of helicopters, Chinooks, Wildcats, and also P-8s as well.
2: Yeah, I think as well as HMS Sutherland, HMS Ledbury. This operation took 6 hours. What happened, Sean, after British forces board the ship? What's the next part of the process?
24: Well, again, it depends on the compliance. I mean, what they're trying to do is find out, have they got the right insurances? Are they actually carrying Russian oil? And also, have they got the right clearances? And are they actually subject to the sanctions? It is worth pointing out, Rosie, that the UK's sanction, I think it's over 500 vessels. The Russians have been operating over 700 of these. And about 75% of the Russian oil goes through these shadow fleet because it's been sanctioned. And frankly, although the British Prime Minister said that they could intercept them since March this year, over 200 have actually passed through our shores and actually through the North Sea. So this is really momentous. The actual process itself, taking it, is probably the least difficult part. The most difficult part is probably going to be dealing with the Russian leader, President Putin, because I can expect we're going to hear a lot of very threatening rhetoric over the coming hours.
2: Yeah, I can imagine. Well, the Prime Minister has said this morning that the operation delivers yet another blow to Russia and reminds those fueling Putin's war in Ukraine that we will not let them hide. I mean, how much of a blow is this to the Russian president?
24: Well, it is worth recalling that the one of the strategies for the West, they don't really want to get directly involved in the war in Ukraine, but what they want to make sure is the Russian economy collapses, that Putin can no longer afford to run it. It's been devastating for the Russian economy. And of course, the challenge is that Russia gets a lot of its income from the sale of oil. That's been sanctioned. It's limited the number of markets. And with the oil price, when it was down before the war in Iran, it was really struggling. Of course, since the war, oil price has been high. That's been a bonanza for President Putin, and also with Trump actually easing sanctions. But of course, you'll remember that there was a recent meeting between the UK, France and Germany and Zelensky, and it was pretty clear they're trying to find a way of resuming that pressure on President Putin. This seems to be a way. One ship won't make a major difference, but if it does make Russia stop and think, then it will have a major impact.
2: Sean, thank you very much. Sean Bell, the military analyst, former RAF pilot on that. Operation took 6 hours, started this morning. The first time an operation like this of its kind has taken place since, as Sean said, it was announced that we had the sort of legal architecture to be able to do it. That was back in March.
20: It's one to watch as the day goes on, primarily while we await to see what Russia's reaction will actually be to all of this, and indeed whether this is the first of many, I suppose, going forward from here. You can read the write-up of this at thetimes.com this morning. Larissa Brown, defence editor of The Times, has been writing. And of course, and against the backdrop of defence, the resignation of the defence secretary, a newly appointed defence secretary, and heading into the G7, there's a lot of politics to consider, which we will do in the next few minutes.
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2: Good morning, it is 9 o'clock. This is Callum McDonald and Rosie Wright with Times Radio Breakfast.
20: Good morning, the headlines. Royal Marine Commandos have seized a Russian-sanctioned shadow vessel in the English Channel for the first time. And
17: after 28 years, Scotland have returned to the World Cup with a win. It is a fantastic start for Steve Clarke's team.
20: Well, from Boston to Glasgow, from Boston to Bears Den, I could say Scotland rejoice with their triumphant 1-0 win against Haiti in the first World Cup victory for Scotland since 1990.
2: Ahead, the former Lord Chancellor Alex Chalke and the Liberal Democrat MP Christine Jardine will be here to discuss the action to board a Russian vessel in the Channel. Is this the Prime Minister's final or one of his final acts? Could stamp duty be the next thing to tackle as the Prime Minister fights to retain his authority? And Donald Trump, age 80.
20: It is Sunday, the 14th of June.
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2: First with the latest news, here's Rob Malarkey.
0: Rosie, thank you. Good morning. Royal Marines commandos have boarded and seized a Russian shadow fleet vessel in the first such operation to have been led by UK forces. In a six-hour mission this morning, the commandos, along with specialist officers from the National Crime Agency, intercepted the sanctioned oil tanker in the Channel. The operation took place a little over 48 hours after the resignation of the former Defence Secretary, John Healey, in a row over defence spending. The Sunday Times defence correspondent is Dominic Housechild.
6: This might be an opportunity for the Prime Minister to look good on defence, but I wouldn't be able to say confidently what the actual decision process was made in the war room in No. 10 Downing Street and with the new defence secretary. But we know Dan Jarvis is a former paratrooper. He's been described as a straight shooter. So maybe this might be a moment for him to stamp his mark on the Ministry of Defence.
0: The vessel will be moved to a site off the south coast of England and monitored for any safety concerns. Sir Keir Starmer will water down the UK's electric vehicle sales target in what's being seen as a significant setback for Ed Miliband's net zero agenda. The Prime Minister's understood to have overruled the Energy Secretary amid sustained pressure from industry and the Business Secretary, Peter Kyle. The Sunday Times has learned the requirement that 80% of new car sales are of all electric models by 2030 will be reduced to just 50%. The Times industry and leisure business editor Oliver Gill says it comes down to a simple equation.
7: The concern is that if you push too fast and too hard with the green agenda, you end up being in a position where car manufacturers don't want to make cars in this country, and that could have a very big impact on the automotive industry, which employs tens of thousands of people directly and hundreds of thousands in the supply chain.
0: 28 years after their last appearance at the World Cup, Scotland have returned to football's biggest stage with a 1-0 win over Haiti. John McGinn's first half strike ultimately proved decisive, and it secured Scotland's first win at a World Cup tournament since 1990. Scotland's captain Andy Robertson admitted it was a nervy win against the nation ranked 82nd in the world.
12: Yeah, we won't be getting too carried away, but you just have to win your first game. You know, I think that's so important. We've struggled with that the last two tournaments we've been at, and it kind of gives you an uphill battle from there. So the fact that we've managed to kind of get over that hurdle, a hurdle that we've not done under this manager, then is pretty special, and now we need to try and get more points.
0: And Scotland's win leaves them top of Group C after Brazil drew 1-1 with Morocco. Next week's planned four-day strike by resident doctors in England has been called off while members of its union, the BMA, consider a new offer. It includes more training posts and a 6.6% pay increase. Hundreds of babies are alleged to have died or suffered serious injuries at an NHS trust in West Yorkshire because of failings spanning 15 years. A Sunday Times investigation has found that one of the trust's two neonatal units at St James's Hospital in Leeds was providing regular intensive care to babies when it was not set up to do so. Natalie Cosgrove is legally representing some of the families involved in what is feared to be Britain's biggest maternity scandal.
10: That child should be getting the best possible care that they require, and if that cannot be provided because your hospital cannot provide it for capacity, but most importantly because you are not equipped to do that, then you shouldn't be providing that care.
0: And President Trump says a deal with Iran that would prevent it from developing a nuclear weapon and see the Strait of Hormuz reopened will be signed today. But his claim was posted on social media after a spokesperson for Iran's foreign ministry had expressed caution over any agreement. For a roundup of the news on demand, subscribe to the Times Radio News Briefing on any podcast platform.
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2: A very good morning, 5 minutes past nine every day, just after 9 o'clock here on Times Radio. We discuss the biggest stories of the morning. And today we are joined by Alex Chalk, the former Conservative Justice Secretary. Good morning, Alex.
13: Good morning.
2: And Christine Jardine, the Liberal Democrat MP for Edinburgh West. Christine, how are you low on sleep? Have you been celebrating?
14: Yes.
2: Did you watch the game in full from 2 till 4 a.m.?
14: Oh, yes. I mean, it's such a rare occasion that I had to watch it in full. And watching it with my daughter, I have to say, who's 30, I realised that she wasn't born the last time Scotland won a match at the World Cup finals. And I've just realised neither was Callum.
2: Yes.
20: I was five in 1998. I wasn't born the last time we won. It's quite a morning, Christine, isn't it? Let's be honest.
14: I know. I'm tired, and I don't actually care about anything else.
2: but
14: it's
2: please,
14: quite possible my answers will be quite disjointed.
2: You must at least pretend to care for the next 25 minutes or so. Would be great. Here are some of the stories we've covered so far this morning on Times Radio.
20: And one that's been developing as we've been on air is that Royal Marine Commandos have boarded and seized a Russian Shadow Fleet vessel in the first operation of its kind. It's described as an intense 6-hour mission in the Sunday Times. It took place in the early hours this morning. The commandos, along with specialist officers from the National Crime Agency, intercepted this oil tanker in the English Channel. Dominic Housechild is the Sunday Times defence correspondent. Here he is on why this is such a significant moment.
15: There were concerns about the legality under international law. And since then, around 200 Shadow Fleet tankers have passed through British waters. And Britain has supported other militaries on at least two boarding missions, including France and the United States, but is always held off until now from doing it by itself. So this is quite a big moment, and it'll be interesting to see how it plays out and indeed what Moscow's reaction will be.
2: As we've mentioned, Scotland have won their first World Cup game in 36 years as, we had a 1-0 win against Haiti in the 28th minute of their opening game of the 2026 tournament. The Tartan Army were in force at the Boston Stadium, including TalkSport's Shabana Hearn, who joined us live from the game's aftermath.
1: But what was incredible is that we got to have that moment, that goal at a World Cup by Super John McGinn. Who else would have done it, to be honest? The place erupted. It already was jumping. And, you know, everyone was up on the barriers. The press around us were going absolutely bonkers. It was a really, really special moment to be part of.
20: And Sir Keir Starmer is reportedly watering down the government's net zero policy after sustained pressure from industry, from the Unite Union, and indeed from Peter Kyle, the business secretary. The PM is expected to make an announcement in the coming weeks that targets around electric car sales will be significantly lowered. Oliver Gill is the Times industry and leisure business editor. Here he is on why attitudes to net zero are changing.
7: What we're seeing over and over again, whether it be electric cars, whether it be flights, or indeed whether it be North Sea oil and things like that, the realities of the situation is it has real life implications for people, whether that be through costs, whether that be through jobs. And people are going, actually, it's just not what I want at this point in my time.
2: And perhaps there's more of the same to follow. We've been asking if Starmer might be entering into his last few acts as Prime Minister. If he's about to depart

0: 80th birthday. Should we all be working longer to stay younger? There's a thought. But first, let's get some reaction, shall we, from Christine and Alex to the news that the Royal Marines have boarded and seized a Russian Shadow Fleet vessel. Alex, we've heard this morning that actually this is sort of the option to do this, I guess, has been unlocked. Starmer was wary of the legal implications of doing so. He got the green light for that a couple of months ago, and here we are in the first action of its kind.
1: Yeah, look, absolutely, and it's not before time. And the reason why it's not before time, at the risk of stating the obvious, is I think this war will only be won, not, by the way, because an additional 1,000 drones go over or whatever, important though that is, it's if Russia's economy in effect collapses. And I think we're very close to that. The thing that is its lifeblood is, of course, oil. If we can start to impinge upon that, if we can stem the flow of rubles into the Russian coffers, I think we will be doing the best possible thing by the Ukrainians. It should have been happening a long time ago, but better late than never.
0: Christine?
2: I think if proof was needed that we need the sort of spending in defence, which is causing ructions in the cabinet about how we do it. If proof was needed that we have to do it, this is it. A lot of us have been saying for a long time that the Shadow Fleet is operating, that there's an underlying threat to our vital fibre optic connections under the North Sea. We see planes approaching airspace close to the Scottish coast on an almost weekly basis. This should reinforce the need for the defence investment plan, which we've heard exists, but we haven't seen. And we're waiting on coming to Parliament. And I think, you know, the question about legacy, if he really wants a legacy, he doesn't want to leave us in the mess that it currently looks as if we're in. And I think it is a reminder that the argument about defence this week has not been manufactured. It's very real and it's very pressing.
3: Yeah, and as the G7 looms, as the summit in Ankara looms, many questions about exactly what will give if the Prime Minister is going to desperately try to find more money to fund defence, which there is the irony there, which is why his loyalist, long-time colleague, John Healey, had to say, I've got to go because you haven't given this enough money. We were expecting, Alex, that last week, next week, there was going to be sort of this flurry of activity and policy and real drive from the Prime Minister to either help him survive or shore up a legacy. If he is shoring up a legacy now, what do you think his best move should be?
1: That's a really interesting question. I mean, I remember when Theresa May was in her legacy era, as we're now obliged to call it. And funnily enough, she reached for the net zero thing, as it's worth remembering, that whole massive measure came because she was seeking a legacy. I think most people recognise now that that's probably caused a lot of problems for the UK, because it was a perfectly legitimate thing to do. But if, frankly, the US isn't doing it, if China's not doing it, if India's not doing it, the mega emitters, then Britain is basically, we're beggaring ourselves without making a massive impact. So I think Starmer's got to think really carefully about not reaching for something that sounds great today but might age very badly. But the single most important thing, however, is this business about defence. And I think the nation recognises, and by the way, this is not just on the right or on the left or in the centre, wherever it is, that you've got to do something about welfare to support defence. And I think the best possible thing he could do would be a big, bold measure on that. But the problem is, I just don't think he's got the wit or the wherewithal, because as Healey said in his damning letter, you, the Prime Minister, are unable to do this. So he might have all these grand ideas for his legacy era. I just don't think he's got the political wit or the will to deliver them.
3: So, Alex, it begs the question, that's what he should do. What can he do? Yeah. We are hearing that we may finally get this announcement about social media tomorrow. Is that sufficient enough, do you think, Alex?
1: Well, look, the cupboard is bare, I think, and that's what he will reach for. It's something, but you know, and I would welcome that, incidentally. I think it's the right thing to do. But a lot of people will sit there and think, well, hang on, you've had 2 years, you've been thinking about all this. If you were really honest and genuine when you were saying, do you know what, we've got to have a process, we've got to take our time, we've got to think about this. Why is it suddenly when Andy Burnham's about to get elected, you think, actually, do you know what, that can go out the window and we can get this done? So the trouble is that when the public stop listening, or if they turn against you, then there is literally nothing you can do that will make them think, actually, he wasn't so bad after all. They just see it as a further symptom to back up a decision they've already made about someone.
3: And yet, Christine, we hear this defiance from the Prime Minister, and let's see what he's saying come Friday, the day after the by-election. And of course, we don't know how that's going to go.

0: what we're hearing, Christine, from Keir Starmer is he's pretty stubborn and he is determined and defiant to say, if there's a leadership challenge, bring it on.
1: Yeah, I'm not sure defiance and stubbornness is what the British public wants at the moment. I'm not sure it's what the Labour Party want either. What they want is direction and leadership. Don't actually agree with Alex about Theresa May's legacy. I seem to remember that in Parliament, those of us in the opposition benches worked very hard with the Conservatives to get the domestic abuse bill through, because that was regarded as Theresa May's, very much as Theresa May's legacy. And I think the net zero argument is a completely different one. And, you know, it's got anything to do with anyone's legacy. It's a necessity that a lot of us believe that the country needs. And that's a completely different thing. In terms of Keir Starmer, what can he do? Well, he could stop being stubborn, but then, you know, I feel for him in a way, because on the one hand, he says he's stubborn and he's defiant, he's going to see things through. On the other hand, he's accused of, I've lost count of the number of U-turns. I think what the country has needed for 2 years is direction. It's needed leadership. It's needed decisiveness. And curiously, we've seen it on the foreign stage, but not at home. At home, we've seen change after change after change, and that, I think, is what has undermined people's confidence in him.
2: There is a sort of a flip side, just to bring all of this together, Alex, that actually what has been demonstrated this morning in this operation in the English Channel is some sort of display of strength. We've managed to get armed forces, a couple of warships, the RAF, all working together to great success and to, frankly, stick it to Russia in the early hours of this morning. That is only a good thing, is it not? And actually, is there not something to build from here as far as the Starmer government might be concerned?
3: Well, it's absolutely a good thing, and you're completely right, and the Prime Minister was right to pay tribute to the armed forces. And look, when the British armed forces point in a certain direction, they've got a mission, they've got leadership, they will deliver, and they've delivered today. So I think that's absolutely right. But one swallow doesn't make a summer, and one operation does not make a defence investment plan. And I think people will just take the view, for the reasons that Christine said at the beginning, whether it's Russian scrutiny of our undersea cables or whatever, the danger is great. One operation cannot paper over the cracks, and he's got to deliver. And I think, candidly, unless this figure, unless we get a defence infrastructure plan, which has got a, looks a bit like 18 billion plus, people are going to really wonder about whether it's going to cut the mustard, so to speak.
2: Yeah.
1: I wonder if people will be sceptical about the timing of this. I mean, like Alex, I think it's a very good thing. Yeah. But I wonder if people will say, oh, we're finally doing something about these Russian shadow vessels, 2-3 days before the by-election?
2: Yeah, well, I mean, you're reflecting what has come through from our listeners on text messages this morning. The other thing I was just going to add in, just as a thought, is from Luke Trill, who is at More in Common, the polling organisation, who in their latest focus group of voters in Makerfield, when they were asked, these voters in the focus group, what they thought of Keir Starmer, there wasn't sort of anger, there wasn't any response like that. No. Instead, they just laughed. And Luke Trill's analysis is that is when you know a politician has just lost it, just kind of lost the room, laughter.
1: That's the worst. Yeah. That's the worst thing of all. If people can dislike what you're doing, people can take the opposite view, they can argue with you, but when they don't take you seriously, and that's a problem. I mean, if you look at the prime ministers we've had, I mean, good grief, it looks like we're going into our seventh in a decade. But if you look at the prime ministers we've had, it's when you lose that credibility that it's time to go.
0: I just wonder, that loss of credibility, Alex, does that extend just to the prime minister or his government or the Labour Party? Because that laughing could come, I think, in many different forms if you pose the question different ways.
3: It's a really, really good point. So as you say, first of all, mockery is fatal, but then when it turns into pity, it becomes even worse. And I think we're getting very close to that as well. No, I think it's a really, really good question. I think in the old days, by that I mean 10, 15 years ago, you might say that the whole cabinet was contaminated by the inertia and this kind of stop-start mentality and the U-turns and all the things that people are fed up with. But I do think we're in a different era now where the personality of an individual leader can make a bigger difference than perhaps they could in the past, perhaps because they can use social media more effectively. So before his recent travail, Zach Polanski took the Greens from 5% up to, at one stage, 16 or 17%. So look, I don't think it's impossible that Andy Burnham, presuming he comes in, could change weather. I do think he could, but I think the real problem for Andy Burnham is that it's one thing being mayor of Manchester, and I don't think he's necessarily done a bad job on that. And he talks a lot about the buses and things he did on buses, which may be really great. And I'm not decrying that at all. But running a country which has currently got a budget deficit of £135 billion a year, facing massive threats where growth is anemic, I haven't seen from him something which is going to utterly change the whole dynamic, what his solution is to those things. And I think he might bump up against political realities very, very quickly indeed.
2: Lots to consider. Thanks both for now. More to come from Alex and Christine. Do stay with us as we'll discuss President Trump turning 80 and whether he's a shining example to us all of working till we're quite old to keep ourselves going. This is Rosie Wright and Callum MacDonald on Times Radio with Handelsbanken, real relationship banking. 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
2: Thank you for being with us on Times Radio Breakfast, and we're very glad to be in the company of Alex Chalk, former Conservative Justice Secretary, and Christine Jardine, Liberal Democrat MP for Edinburgh West, to discuss some of the issues and stories and, I suppose, discussions themselves that are popping up in the Sunday Times this morning. Why time might finally be up for stamp duty, a shake-up of what's sometimes called the stupid tax, could boost the property market and the economy, is the analysis in there. Just for context on this, in July 1997, the average stamp duty payment was £601. Now it's £4,500, and often it can be an awful lot more than that as well. This week, the Housing Select Committee has called for an overhaul of stamp duty and has urged ministers to come up with a better solution. Now, Alex, this is something that Kemi Badenoch has been talking about, isn't it, over the last little while, that they would actually just abolish stamp duty in certain circumstances. Is that the right way, or actually is it a tax that just needs a bit of refining to make it less of a hurdle, I suppose, for people when it comes to moving and buying property?
3: Yeah, well, you're absolutely right. She did talk about it. And I think what was interesting is she mentioned it in her party conference last year, I think. And up to that point, people were saying, oh, gosh, has she really got what it takes? And then she gave this barnstormer, and this was absolutely at the centre of it. And people thought she's really saying some interesting things. So I think that's because it really resonates with people. It does feel like it's a massive impediment to people following their dreams, developing a future for them and their families and so on. But it's interesting, what she has proposed is the kind of refinement you referred to. So at the moment, it raises about £10 billion a year. She's proposing something which, as I understand it, means that there's no stamp duty for first-time buyers, make a huge difference. That saves about half of that. And that, of course, means that you've only got to raise half of it. But her argument, which I agree with, actually, is, look, that's what stimulates the economy. That's what means people do move. And then they go and get they upgrade their kitchen, or they get the painters in, or they get a new rug or whatever it is. And that, in turn, boosts the economy. I think If you get rid of the whole thing completely, much as I would love that, of course I would love to get rid of it completely, where are you going to find full 10 billion from? And that's when you get into a spot of bother. So I think what she's proposing, which is cutting it in half and eradicating it for first-time buyers, that seems like the calibrated, sensible approach, I have to say.
2: Yeah, and I know the system is different in Christine. Stamp duty was sort of vanished a few years ago.
1: Well, it did and it didn't. Yeah. It was replaced by a land and buildings transaction tax to give it its proper title. People tend to still refer to it as stamp duty because it works more or less the same way. There's a percentage of the value of your house that you buy that you pay. First-time buyers, as far as I remember, don't or didn't pay it in Scotland, but it doesn't solve the problem. It doesn't make houses cheaper. It doesn't make them more accessible for young people. Arguably, the first-time buyers, yes, but what you really want to do is to get older people moving out of our houses and downsizing and having more affordable housing. Yes, it might help. It might mean that people would consider moving who instead at the moment would say, well, you know what, it's going to cost too much money, let's build an extension or let's improve where we are. But it doesn't encourage people to move. What you actually need is something which incentivizes the market and which makes houses more affordable, particularly for young people. When I was 25, 26, I got my first mortgage and building societies were throwing money at us at a ridiculous rate. Now it's almost impossible for a young person to get onto the housing ladder if they want to buy a house unless their parents are able to help them. And the rental market is just as bad, in some ways worse. In Edinburgh, it's a ridiculous price in Edinburgh and London and one or two other places. Stamp duty is not going to help that. Stamp duty is not going to change that. We do need to look at the housing market in this country, but not just a bit of it and, you know, tinker around the edges and refine stamp duty. We need to look at the whole issue and we need to build more houses.
2: Yeah, I think fundamentally, until somebody gets serious about building, the rest of the property market is almost feels like you're just kind of nibbling at it, doesn't it?
1: It does.
2: In that sort of way. It's a really interesting one. And the article, by the way, I should point you to it in the Sunday Times, is written by Jack Simpson. So search Jack Simpson on the app or online this morning. Why time might finally be up for stamp duty. Boosting the property market and the economy is the motivation. Some of the numbers in here are staggering. There's some people he's spoken to who are paying tens or would be paying tens of thousands of pounds of stamp duty to move. And it has, in the case of Christina, for example, she had planned to renovate her current house, increase its value, and then move to a bigger so-called forever home with her husband and two children. But £50,000 is what the stamp duty bill would be, and so she's going to stay put. And that's what we're talking about.
3: Can I just one quick point as well? Because what I think Kemi said, which is interesting, is you get rid of stamp duty for all primary residents.
2: That's
3: so
2: right.
3: That actually does make a difference for people who want to downsize. So where I just take issue with what Christine says is I think it can unlock a whole load of housing. Because if you've got somebody in their 70s or 80s, you know, just about ready to become president of the United States, and they want to downsize, then they can afford to do that and then release some housing which might be better used by a young family. So I think it can make a big difference to ensuring that the stock that we have is allocated most efficiently. This is a really inefficient tax which prevents homes being where they need to be.
2: Fair point.
1: It's not going to solve the whole problem. We need more houses.
3: No, sure. But it would make a big difference, I think.
0: Let's move on to Donald Trump's birthday, seeing that you just mentioned it there, Alex. He celebrates his 80th birthday today. There's going to be this completely extraordinary set of fights on the White House lawn, this huge sort of Colosseum-style steel cage arena that's been set up. The question, though, actually, Christine, we're not used to having politicians leading into their 80s as Donald Trump goes into his ninth decade. Is there something to be learnt from him? Should we work for longer and harder for longer?
1: I'm the wrong person to ask. When I was 30, I said, I'm going to retire when I'm 50, maybe 55. Well, I've missed that boat. And if you ask any of my family, they'll tell you that they doubt I'll ever retire. I might stop doing quite as much. But does it keep me younger? I hope so. There has to be a point to doing it. But the other side of it is the retirement age is getting further off into the distance. When I was 30, it was, you know, I was going to retire and have a pension at 60 regardless. Now it's, the last time I checked, it was 67. And for some people, it's 68, 69. So, you know, in some ways, we're not having any option about working longer because the retirement and pensionable age is getting further away. In another, yes, it does keep us younger. But I think I speak for a lot of boomers here, baby boomers here, when I say, can we stop blaming pensioners for everything? It seems to be they get blamed for everything from the tuition fees to we've just been talking about, you know, elderly people moving into smaller houses. Can we just acknowledge that actually they're valuable to the economy? And if they want to keep working till they're 70 or 80 because it keeps them younger, that's actually could be quite good for the economy.
0: Yeah, we don't really, Alex, when we think of Donald Trump, I don't think we think he's 80.
1: No. Much older.
3: Well, look, I thought Christine was going to say, listen, remember the great British Liberal Prime Minister Gladstone, because I've got a feeling in his fourth term.
1: I'm not that old, Alex. I know I'm old.
3: You knew him well, didn't you? Anyway, look, Gladstone, I think, was 82, 83, something like that, in his fourth term. So look, my feeling is that that we should be respectful of older people, and if they can do the job, that's absolutely great. And indeed, when I was Lord Chancellor, we increased the retirement age for judges because they're just...
1: It's your fault.
3: No, that's a good thing. Just getting into their stride in their 70s. Fantastic. I think ultimately we've got to get real as a society, and we should be encouraging people, whatever your views about Donald Trump, which we can put to one side for a sec, we should be encouraging people to work so long as they want to. And the thing that I found very, very striking as Lord Chancellor is that folks wanted to carry on. Yep. And I think that is brilliant, and we should endorse and encourage it. I intend to carry on working till I drop.
0: Okay, brilliant. Thank you both very much. As ever, it has been such a pleasure. Mm. Alex Chalk, the former Conservative Justice Secretary, and Christine Jardine, the Liberal Democrat MP for Edinburgh West. Thank you.
2: Just a couple of quick messages before we go on, because loads of you are getting in touch on stamp duty. This one is Joe in Maidenhead. I'm in my mid-50s, single mum, and was talking to two friends yesterday. Two out of three of us would move if stamp duty wasn't so high. Not downsizing, not upsizing necessarily. We just want to move. We'd then be boosting the economy with removals, decorators, furniture, renovations and so on, which is a well-made argument, and I would call it the Kirsty Allsop school of thought. You've heard that expressed by Kirsty Allsop, the property journalist and presenter, and indeed I would argue campaigner actually on these sorts of things as well. So that's Joe in Maidenhead.
0: Yeah, Holly says we're moving slight downsize. Stamp duty is a massive £45,000. On top of that, we've got to pay another £45,000 stamp duty, as when we buy, we will for a very short period be owners of our present house too. People want older people to move, but stamp duty is so expensive they could pay for a cleaner gardener for the rest of their lives than the price of the stamp duty. No incentive to move whatsoever.
2: It's worth saying that Holly will get that surcharge back if you sell that other property within 3 years of buying your next one. If that makes sense, you can apply for a refund and you'll get it back.
0: Okay. I thought there was specific legislation for that in Scotland, but I wasn't sure about England.
2: No, Callum has clearly researched this thoroughly over these last couple of months, because to be quite honest with you, I'm for the next couple of days in exactly the same situation. So we got whacked with double stamp duty when we moved, because I already had a property. That one is now being sold, and as soon as it's sold, we'll be telling HMRC and getting that additional stamp duty straight back. Thank you very much.
0: It's 9:33. Lots to come in the next half an hour. Jason Cowley will be here talking about some of the more intricate dynamics of the Makerfield by-election and how it may very well be that the Restore Party unseats Reform, what enables them to not get a seat. All of that to come, but first, let's get the headlines now with Rob Malarkey.
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11: Rosie, thank you. Good morning. The British Armed Forces have intercepted a Russian Shadow Fleet vessel in the English Channel in the first UK-led operation of its kind. The Ministry of Defence said Royal Marine Commandos and law enforcement officers from the National Crime Agency boarded a sanctioned oil tanker during a six-hour operation. Sir Starmer said it delivers yet another blow to Russia and reminds those fuelling its war in Ukraine that they cannot hide. Speaking to this programme, the military analyst Sean Bell described the mission as momentous.
12: The UK's sanctioned, I think it's over 500 vessels. The Russian have been operating over 700 of these. And about 75% of the Russian oil goes through these shadow fleet because it's been sanctioned. And frankly, although the Prime Minister said that they could intercept them since March this year, over 200 have actually passed through the North Sea. So this is really momentous.
11: Sir Keir Starmer will water down the UK's electric vehicle sales targets in what's being seen as a significant setback for Ed Miliband's net zero agenda. The Prime Minister's understood to have overruled the Energy Secretary amid sustained pressure from the unions, industry and the Business Secretary Peter Kyle. The Sunday Times has learned the requirement that 80% of new car sales are of all electric models by 2030 will be reduced to just 50%. Scotland survived a scare against the nation ranked 82nd by FIFA, but came through in the end to beat Haiti 1-0 to secure their first win at a World Cup tournament in 36 years. John McGinn's first half goal proved decisive in Boston as Scotland claimed top spot in Group C after Brazil drew 1-1 with Morocco, who Scotland faced next on Friday. And Grenfell bereaved and survivors will gather later today, 9 years on from the fatal fire, for what is the final anniversary before the residential tower block is demolished. It comes after police and prosecutors announced last month that up to 20 companies and 57 individuals could face criminal charges. The Metropolitan Police says decisions will be made on whether any charges will be brought before the 10th anniversary next year. Don't forget, you can set the Times Radio News Briefing as your flash briefing on Alexa.
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0: 9:36. 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
2: The third most read, could this be Britain's worst maternity scandal? NHS bosses in Leeds were warned against splitting neonatal care over two sites, the Sunday Times finds, and their sources tell them that up to 3,000 cases of possible harm have been identified.
0: In second place, Keir Starmer overrules Ed Miliband on electric car sales targets. The Prime Minister wants to water down the net zero policy after pressure from business and the Unite Union over job losses.
2: And the most read story this morning, HMRC are knowingly overcharging millions of pensioners in income tax. British people on state pensions are thought to have overpaid as much as £43.5 million in income tax in total. It's about £5 per person. The issue was raised with HMRC nearly a year ago, and the, I suppose, implications or conclusion of that remain to be seen. If you would like to read more on any of those, then you can go to thetimes.com and click subscribe.
0: Now, by this time next week, the people of Makerfield will have a new MP. No one can predict what will be happening inside number 10 Downing Street. It's that time of the weekend when we speak to the Sunday Times columnist Jason Cowley, who's been to Makerfield this week and also in Westminster, sat down with Rupert Lowe, the leader of the Restore Party. Jason, good morning.
16: Good morning, Rosie.
0: So, but I think it's really helpful at this point, if you're not in Makerfield and not completely engrossed in all of this, tell us a little bit about Restore, what they stand for and the impact they're having in Makerfield.
16: Restore is an extraordinary movement. There was a piece in the Times by Paul Goodman recently, who formerly was editor of Conservative Home website, and he called Rupert Lowe, who's the leader of Restore, he's the MP for Great Yarmouth, for throwback, a political throwback. In some ways he is, and I'll talk about why he is, but he's also a peculiarly modern phenomenon. He is a master of social media. He's probably got the greatest reach on social media of any Westminster MP presently. I mean, it really is extraordinary on Twitter, on Facebook, on Instagram, on LinkedIn, on so on. And he is a breakaway MP from Reform. He was one of the five Reform MPs elected at the 2024 general election. He fell out with Farage. There were some serious accusations made against him. they weren't proven, and he's now a determined enemy of Farage. And as a consequence, he's set up his own political party. Farage dismisses him as one man with a social media account. Dominic Cummings used to say something similar about Farage. But Rupert Lowe is causing enormous difficulties for Nigel Farage to his right. So Restore even further to the right politically than Reform.
0: And Restore appear to be campaigning on a compare us to Reform, you want Restore agenda.
16: Indeed. I mean, one doesn't know how many R's you can have for political parties. rebellion, revolt. But there's a lot going on. I was in the Makerfield constituency, which is a sort of Wigan, within the Wigan borough in the northwest of England. And it's a network of, there's no coherent centre to the constituency, and there's no actual place called Makerfield. And it's a little network of small towns, former mining communities, dormitory settlements. But Andy Burnham's obviously running there to try and come back to Westminster and topple Keir Starmer. So it's a by-election of extraordinary interest. And if you look at the polling, the combined vote of Restore and Reform together is larger than Andy Burnham's vote for Labour at the moment, which is about 40%. So this is extraordinary, really. If there was a combined Reform-Restore, Burnham would not win, I don't think. But it looks like Rupert Lowe's outfit is going to split the vote on the right and stop Reform from winning. And when I spoke to Rupert Lowe in his office at Westminster this week, he was entirely relaxed about that.
0: Yeah, why do you think that is?
16: Because he said to me that whoever, if he doesn't care if Burnham wins, he doesn't care if Keir Starmer remains in power. He believes the Labour Party, in his words, are destroying the country. Many people out in the country agree with him. So he doesn't care which person is leading the Labour Party. And he's also intent on damaging and hurting Nigel Farage's Reform.
0: Yeah.
16: So it's an extraordinary situation. You've got a split on the right of political British politics. The Conservative Party are nowhere in Makerfield, absolutely nowhere. Reform are doing extremely well, particularly in the old working class parts of the constituency where Labour were once strong. But Restore, nationally, they're only on about 2%. But in Makerfield, they're on about 8%. Yeah. Rupert Lowe claims higher.
0: It's interesting. People keep saying about Andy Burnham is that what would give him credibility is that if he wins, he can prove that he was the candidate that could beat Reform. Does the sort of rise of Restore and therefore the sentiment on the right, so the opposite of the agenda of Andy Burnham, make that case slightly more difficult as a pitch for Andy Burnham?
16: It does, but he will probably, you know, he's a nimble operator, Andy, and he will ignore that. I heard that again and again, Rosie, in a constituency. Labour MPs who are there campaigning for him were saying exactly that. If Andy can win here, then he's shown that he can defeat Reform and the Nigel Farage insurgency in the north of England and the Midlands, you know, the seats where Labour are most vulnerable to Reform. But at the same time, these Wigan constituencies, Wigan itself, where Lisa Nandy is the MP, and this one in Makerfield, they've been Labour since the First World War. They didn't fall in 2019 when many of those Red Wall seats fell to Boris Johnson's Conservatives. So if Labour are in trouble against Reform in Wigan, my word, they're in deep trouble nationally.
0: Yeah, so are you convinced by the argument that you've heard, that we've heard here, that if Andy Burnham can beat Restore, he can sort of be the, at least in the very short term, the saviour of the Labour Party?
16: I'm not sure about that. But interestingly, when I was in Makerfield, I met Professor Helen Thompson, the Cambridge academic who's writing a book on England. I think one of the most thoughtful commentators on economics and politics in the country. And she said something very significant to me. She said, Labour now can only be led from the North or the Midlands, but particularly the North. In other words, Burnham. She didn't cite Burnham particularly, but she said Labour can only be led from the North, not by another North London Liberal Labour MP. They've had Corbyn, they've had Ed Miliband, and they've had Starmer. And Starmer is absolutely toxic in the north, in the northwest, in the northeast, in parts of the Midlands. If Labour continue to have North London Liberals as their leaders, they cannot win. And I thought Helen Thompson's comments were very perceptive. As a consequence, that bolsters Andy Burnham's claim that he is the man now to lead the party, because he's a man of the north. He's rooted in that part of the country. His family live there. His three children went to college in the constituency that he's seeking to represent. And of course, he was mayor of Greater Manchester very successfully.
0: Yeah, you pose quite a stark question at the end of your... well, you've got a news item in the newspaper today.
16: They've,
0: but also,
16: they've worked me hard this week.
0: I've got a multiple page spread out in front of me here.
16: They're working me hard.
0: Yeah, but you say at the end, sort of Burnham believes he can hold back the coming wave and defeat reform or a coalition of the radical right, but what if he cannot? If he can't, what do you think happens?
16: That's a great question, because just before I left for Wigan, a senior figure inside Number 10 said to me, a wave is coming. I said, what do you mean by this, a wave is coming? He said, something big is coming. I said, what do you mean? Is it reform? Is it the radical right? And this individual couldn't articulate exactly what he meant. And again, when I was speaking to people in the constituency, there was a sense that something is coming. Something big is coming. Something new to our politics is coming. There's a failing status quo. There's a failing establishment. People are deeply irritated and they're deeply fed up about the state of things, the condition of England, as it were. So what is it that's coming? So therefore, I use this metaphor of the wave that's about to break. And can Andy Burnham hold it back, as it were? Can he hold back the tide? But the question is, what if he can't? What if he can't? What if he comes to Westminster in the middle of an economic crisis and struggles? What then? What follows that? What follows a failure of a Burnham premiership? This is what Labour people are really scared about. And therefore, I ask the question, could we therefore be contemplating the end of the Labour Party as we know it?
0: Yeah, as maybe you could say we'd seen, as we know it, what's happened to the Conservative Party in the last couple of years. Jason, thank you. Jason Cowley, commentator whose news item and his comment piece are inside the Sunday Times today, well worth a read. Jason Cowley, thank you. You can have a look at those at thetimes.com.
2: And for the last time from Rosie and I, let us do the candidate list for the Makerfield by-election.
0: I had a small moment in my heart there, Callum. I didn't quite know what you were going to say. Obviously, there'll be the candidates list Monday throughout until Wednesday. Yeah. When on Thursday, we can't talk about the by-election because the polls will be open. That'll be an interesting day. But let's kick it off. Jake Austin for the Liberal Democrats.
2: Count Binface Party.
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0: Rebecca Shepherd, Restore Britain.
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2: Let's return then to a story that's been developing while we've been on air with you this morning on Times Radio Breakfast, because overnight British armed forces intercepted a Russian Shadow Fleet oil tanker in the English Channel. It's the first UK operation of its kind. It was carried out by Royal Marine Commandos and specially trained officers from the National Crime Agency. The tanker will now be held and monitored off the south coast as investigations continue. We can speak to Tobias Elwood, former Conservative MP, Defence Minister and Chair of the Defence Select Committee. Good morning, Tobias.
17: Good morning to you.
2: Good to speak to you. First of all, your reaction then about on why this has happened now, the importance and significance of it as well.
17: Well, the timing is helpful. This is a welcome piece of good news for the government, following John Healey's resignation, which shone a spotlight both on the growing threats that we face and indeed the poor state of our defences. But operationally speaking, this was a huge success. 6 hours, extremely complex, involving the Navy, Royal Marines, the RAF, coordinated with the French as well. And bearing in mind that about three quarters of the Russian oil is thought to be transported and sold via its shadow fleet in order to bypass international sanctions, such interception operations are absolutely necessary if we're actually to try and halt the funding of the Ukraine war. The question then is why didn't we start this 3 years ago when the sanctions were actually introduced? The sale of this Russian oil, bypassing international sanctions, is absolutely what helps Putin stay in the fight. It feeds his Russian war industry, keeps the Ukraine war going. And I should say that long wars lasting years are often won or lost by the side that can sustain warfare the longest. So interception operations on the Shadow Fleet, such as that has just taken place, are absolutely part of a wider strategy to defeat Russia in the Ukraine. And sadly, we've been too risk-averse, let's be frank. We've left it very, very late indeed to finally stand up to Putin.
2: With that in mind, is there anything that can or should now limit the government's appetite to do this again?
17: There's nothing, absolutely nothing. You have about 1,000 of these ships that are moving oil, Russian oil, around the world, bypassing international sanctions. And as I say, if you take away the money, then absolutely, then the war itself, the ability to fight is then removed or certainly diminished. So why we haven't done this? Other nations are ahead of us. It's usually Britain, when it comes to war and European security, that steps forward first, but we've not been able to do that now for a number of years. And that's reflected in the debate that's just been had because of an absence of investment in our land, sea and air assets, and indeed other forms of warfare too. France is doing this, other nations. So I'm pleased to see us step up. But it's now going to shine light on the ability of our Royal Marines to do this again very, very quickly and efficiently. So this is good news that the spotlight is shone. But there are now questions as to how we now fill the gaps in clearly where our defence posture needs to rise.
2: Yeah, and I suppose there's a question as to how Russia now responds to bias. Could this ever be viewed as an escalatory measure, as something that would provoke an aggressive response from Russia?
17: So you ask the most important question, because Putin will be watching this and will retaliate in some form, whether it is to embarrass Britain again by probing into our territorial waters as it's done in the past with its own military ships, or indeed sort of buzz our airspace and so forth. Indeed, there might be something more kinetic as well, a clipping of an undersea cable. You will see a reaction by Russia, by the Kremlin, from this, because this is directly affecting Putin's ability to fight.
2: So when we spoke a moment or two ago about the appetite for the government, the UK government, to do this again, at what point do you have to back off in order that Putin doesn't just sort of buzz airspace or embarrass Britain, but actually moves into something that would be considered actually an act of war?
17: You don't. You do not blink.
2: Wow.
17: This has been our problem, is the absence, if you like, of the Cold War statecraft that allowed us during the Cold War, during that period, to look the enemy in the eye and know how to push back, but controlling the escalatory ladder. We've lost that art completely. If you think of the hesitance that there was when Ukraine requested weapon systems, that where we had massive public debates about whether we should give them anti-tank missiles, whether we should give them tanks themselves, F-16s, massive public discussions. Eventually that kit was slid across the table. But it was embarrassing to see us hesitate whilst Russia was able to adapt and ready itself for whatever might come over the hill. That's not how you conduct warfare. We were, I think, just too risk-averse in recognising what we are up against, and the fact that you've got NATO, the most military, most potent, capable alliance in the world ever created, sitting on its hands effectively, unable to stand up to Russia's invasion of a democratic country in Europe.
2: Tobias Elwood, it's good to speak to you this morning. Thank you very much.
17: Thank you.
2: Thanks for your time. Tobias Elwood's a former Conservative MP and Defence Minister and Chair of the Defence Select Committee. There will be further political reaction to that story with Adam Bolton after 10 o'clock this morning. It's worth just noting, by way of the timeline on all of this, there was confirmation at the end of March that the government was satisfied that it had legal authority to do this sort of thing, to intercept these vessels, and here we are now in the middle of June when it's finally happened.
0: And there's a lot of deep cynicism actually coming through on the messages this morning about the timing. Robert, for example, says, of course Starmer's just happening to give the go-ahead for the shadow tank operation had nothing to do whatsoever with how weak he's been shown to be on defence during the preceding day's news cycles, and does sort of an eye roll emoji. That has not been lost on us.
2: Yeah.
0: Adam Bolton will be here to talk about the timeline and whether there is sort of a different political angle that this is coming from the Prime Minister, in terms of wanting to do something pretty decisive and impressive in what could be the final few weeks of his premiership. On the way here, there is plenty to celebrate though today. At the same time as that operation was happening in the early hours of the morning, Scotland were playing on the pitch and were victorious in their first World Cup victory in 36 years. We'll get a flavour of the atmosphere. This is Rosie Wright and Callum McDonald on Times Radio with Handelsbanken, where banking and wealth management come with a personal touch. 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
0: Hard work, but a victory to savour, is the Sunday Times verdict on the Scotland's 1-0 win over Haiti in the World Cup overnight. TalkSport's Siobhan Ahern was there at the Boston Stadium. We got her reaction shortly afterwards.
24: A very, very happy night. We're just spilling out the stadium. The media finished up our duties for the night.
2: Brilliant.
24: And it was so nice to speak to happy Scotland players.
2: Happy
24: after
2: Scotland
24: that game.
2: Players, Siobhan. This is absolute jubilation. It is history in the making.
24: Yeah.
2: What was it like in the stadium?
24: Unbelievable. I mean, don't get me wrong, Callum, the more the game went on, the nervier it got. Mm. And I think in the second half, as we started to tire, Haiti looked like they were getting in about it, as we would say. And I'm looking behind me at the Tartan Army, and they've got their hand, you know, their arms crossed against their chest. You could tell from their body language they were nervous. But what was incredible is that we got to have that moment, that goal at a World Cup by Super John McGinn. Who else would have done it, to be honest? And it was just absolutely incredible. The place erupted. It already was jumping. And, you know, everyone was up on the barriers. The press around us were going absolutely bonkers. It was a really, really special moment to be part of.
2: Yeah, for sure. And what Andy Robertson was saying there, and Steve Clark said this as well, everyone was saying this is a must win for Scotland, and they have won. I mean, it was nervy, as you say, but to beat Haiti, to get things moving in that direction was essential, actually, for this World Cup campaign.
24: It had to be a win. It had to. And we've got that win. And I know I got overexcited. I was thinking we'd beat them by 3 goals. A lot of the Tartan Army and the fans who we've been speaking to over the last couple of days in Boston certainly felt the same. And then the more the kind of game approached us today, I was speaking to a number of members of the press, and they were saying things like, you know, you just take a goal, any goal at this moment, even if it's a penalty, we'd still just celebrate the win. But now we're in good stead, Callum, because we're top of the group, which is crazy, with Brazil and Morocco in our group. Their draw obviously was kind to us today, but even if we finish third place, considering we've had that win, we get something like an 88% chance now to come out of the group. So, I mean, that's never been done before, ever, ever by a Scotland side. So we can get excited.
2: Yeah, let's. Good grief, 100%. And so is one of the things about this then is the group, the rest of the group, as you say. So Morocco and Brazil still to play for Scotland. In terms of what needs to change between how Scotland played this match against Haiti and how to play next against Morocco, what is the difference in quality of sides and quality of competition? And yeah, what the gap is that Scotland need to make up?
24: Well, Morocco and Brazil being in the same group, two teams inside the world's top 10 ranked teams are in the same group. So we're up against difficult opposition now. I think we need to be difficult to beat. But for me, Ben Ganandolk, I don't know about you, he just offers so much down that right-hand side. And tonight he was absolutely sensational. He works his socks off. I think his pace will frighten some players as well. We've got experience. I think we just have to remain calm. If we can nick another point against Morocco, that would be absolutely incredible. That said, you know, you think we felt we knew enough about Haiti coming into this game that this was going to be a comfortable win for us. We definitely felt that way. And it certainly wasn't, you know, there were no mugs whatsoever at all. And yeah, so I think looking ahead to Morocco, let's just regroup, get our heads together. You know, everybody's fit and healthy. And, you know, we just got to go in and believe that we're meant to be on that stage.
4: Siobhan Ahern on what was a very, very, what is a very exciting morning for Scotland, who will be celebrating with their bank holiday tomorrow.
2: Quite right too. Absolutely.
5: What is it, first World Cup goal for 50 years. Or
2: 36. First victory for 36 years.
5: And goal.
2: Well, it must be the same.
4: Because they had no other chance to score.
2: Yeah, I think it's our first win in 20-odd. Have I got that right? I've got 20-something in my mind as well. Whatever, history has been made.
4: We'll be back on Friday morning for a by-election special. Don't miss it. Right now, though, Adam Bolton.
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5: Thank you very much indeed, Callum and Rosie, and actually be taking over from me after an all-night by-election special when we hope to get the results. So should be an exciting morning on Friday. This, however, is Sunday morning on the 14th of June. I'm Adam Bolton. Coming up, the Culture Secretary Lisa Nandy, the Shadow Defence Secretary James Cartledge, plus an exclusive interview with the Chair of the Equality and Human Rights Commission, Dr. Mary-Ann Stevenson. And after midday, what's going on in Makerfield with just days to go in that by-election? We'll talk to the man behind the latest opinion poll in today's Sunday Times. All that after the headlines from Rob Mullarkey.
11: Adam, thank you. Good morning. The Defence Secretary, Dan Jarvis, has praised the skill and courage of Royal Marine Commandos and law enforcement officers from the National Crime Agency after the interception of a Russian Shadow Fleet vessel in the Channel. The first UK-led operation of its kind was carried out in a six-hour operation this morning. The vessel, named Smyrtos, will be moved to a site off the south coast of England and monitored for any environmental or safety concerns. Dominic Housechild is the Sunday Times Defence Correspondent. He says today's development is overdue, given around 200 Shadow Fleet tankers have already passed through British waters over the last 3 months.
6: We've been waiting for this moment for quite a while, and a lot of people have been scratching their heads as to why it hasn't happened until now. If it does continue happening, it will be a big blow to Russia's war chest. A huge amount of money passes through the English Channel and the North Sea, and Britain has sanctioned around 600 Shadow Fleet vessels to date.
11: Keir Starmer's expected to water down electric vehicle targets amid pressure from car manufacturers and trade unions. The Sunday Times is reporting the Prime Minister has overruled the Energy Secretary Ed Miliband to slow down the mandatory shift to electric vehicles. Under the new plans, the requirement for 80% of new car sales to be fully electric by 2030 will be reduced to 50%. The Times industry and leisure business editor Oliver Gill says it comes down to a simple equation.
7: The concern is that if you push too fast and too hard with the green agenda, you end up being in a position where car manufacturers don't want to make cars in this country, and that could have a very big impact on the automotive industry, which employs tens of thousands of people directly and hundreds of thousands in the supply chain.
11: Scotland survived a big scare against the nation ranked 82nd by FIFA, but eventually came through to beat Haiti by a goal to nil to secure their first win at a World Cup tournament in 36 years. John McGinn's first half goal proved decisive in Boston as Scotland claimed top spot in Group C after Brazil drew 1-1 with Morocco. The Scotland manager Steve Clarke said it was, defensively at least, an outstanding performance.
8: When you're in charge of a group of players like this, I think you have to appreciate what you've got. They've never let me down. They've had bad results, but they've never let me down. And that's why I can come to a tournament like this and enjoy it. I've never been to a World Cup. I've waited 62 years to be at a World Cup. I've been in football 44 years. This, for me, is everything.
11: And Scotland's second match will be against Morocco on Friday. President Trump says a deal with Iran that would prevent it from developing a nuclear weapon and see the Strait of Hormuz reopened will be signed today. However, his claim on social media was posted after a spokesperson for Iran's foreign ministry had expressed caution over any agreements. Hundreds of babies are alleged to have died or suffered serious injuries at an NHS trust in Leeds because of failings spanning 15 years. A Sunday Times investigation investigation has found that one of the Trust 2 neonatal units at St James's University Hospital was providing regular intensive care to babies when it was not set up to do so. The families of more than 250 infants said their babies were hurt under the care of Leeds Teaching Hospitals NHS Trust in what is feared to be Britain's biggest maternity scandal. Natalie Cosgrove is a lawyer representing some of the families involved.
1: What we're seeing, and your report shows it in Leeds, is that where it is an internal trust here, it's not separate to separate, where we've got it, there seems to be a movement of children with high requirements of care being moved into a hospital unit where they're just simply not equipped to care for them.
11: And the UK and Japan will agree investment deals worth £18 billion that are expected to create tens of thousands of jobs. Sir Keir Starmer's hosting his Japanese counterpart, Sanae Takaichi, in Downing Street later, ahead of next week's G7. For a roundup of the news on demand, find the Times Radio news briefing on the Times Radio app.
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5: And a very good morning to you. Thanks very much indeed for tuning in. I'm Adam Bolton here with you on Times Radio. So, Donald Trump says a peace deal will be signed today in the war with Iran on his 80th birthday day. But will that deal actually come through? And what about British forces boarding a Russian shadow fleet tanker in the Channel? Will that head off the row over British defence spending, which has already caused the resignation of the Defence Secretary, John Healey, as the Prime Minister heads to the G7 and following that NATO? An awful lot to talk about in the world of defence. And joining us this hour, the former Chief of Defence Staff, Jock Stirrup, Lisa Nandy, of course, Labour Cabinet Minister, James Cartledge, the defence spokesman for the Conservatives. It is also 10 years since the murder of the MP Jo Cox. We're going to speak to her successor and sister, Kim Leadbeater, on the programme this morning. And as always, please do get in touch. You can tweet us at Times Radio, text 87222. Do start your message with the word Times, or WhatsApp us on 0333 00 32353. Well, first, with all sorts of speculation about the future of the Labour Party and its leadership in this week of the Makerfield by-election, let's speak to the Culture Secretary, Lisa Nandy. Hello to you.
10: Hello, good morning.
5: Good morning. First of all, what can you tell us about this operation by the Royal Marines in the Channel on a Russian shadow fleet vessel?
10: Well, this is something that the Prime Minister has wanted to happen for a very long time, but it is extraordinarily challenging to achieve. Russia operates a shadow fleet, sailing vessels through British waters, international waters, and others that otherwise wouldn't be allowed in order to help fund and finance its war in Ukraine. And this operation overnight is the first of its kind. And I do really want to pay tribute to the members of the forces who pulled off something this difficult, this significant, and took huge risks in order to do it at a time when we were all fast asleep in our beds. It's the first, but we hope it won't be the last. And it is part of the front against Russian aggression in Ukraine and the threat that Russia poses, that we have to disrupt not just the military operation, but the finances that flow into Russia and help to sustain it.
5: I take it it took place without incident or casualties.
10: Yes, so I've had a briefing this morning and it has been successfully carried off. The vessel was boarded, it's been detained, it's been carried off successfully.
5: I mean, the Americans have boarded vessels, I think the French have in the past. What happens to them in the long run? Do they sort of go into dock in limbo?
10: So I'm not sure what's going to happen next, to be honest, Adam. The intention is to make sure that those goods that are being transported through our waters are disqualified and don't reach Russia in order, or the intended recipient, in order that the financial flow is disrupted. It's part of wider action that we've taken as well about freezing Russian assets here in the UK, and there are other tools that we've got available. But it's only one part of the whole, but it's a really significant one.
5: Now, we haven't had the defence investment plan yet. When are you expecting that? And do you think it needs to be bigger than what forced John Healey and Al Carnes to resign?
10: Well, first of all, we'll publish it before the NATO summit in July. That's a long-standing commitment.
5: That's the 7th of July, I think, yeah.
10: Yeah, that's right. So early next month. Could publish it sooner, but obviously we've got a new Defence Secretary who needs to have a chance to look at that plan and make sure that he believes it's fit for purpose. What I can tell you, though, is that we're trying to do three things. We're trying to transform what we spend defence spending on so that we're fit for the

0: economic security, strong public services, strong communities, tackling mis and disinformation. These are all things that we need to fund as well. But that is definitely the intention, is to make sure that we rise, as Dan Jarvis said this morning, to meet this moment, and we provide the funding that is needed.
1: Which could be more than what made John Healey resign.
0: I mean, it could be, but I don't want to speculate. Dan Jarvis served on the front line of our country in Kosovo, in Iraq, in Afghanistan and in Northern Ireland. He's been a security minister, keeping our country safe for the last couple of years. He does deserve the chance to look properly at that and make his own assessment. And we will set that out before the NATO summit.
1: And what do you feel about those people who say, look, in the end, there's going to have to be reductions in overall welfare spending? I mean, everything from help for those people who can't look after themselves to maybe changing the triple lock on pensions.
0: Well, the part of the welfare bill that we're determined is going to come down is the part that is being spent on people who could work, many of whom want to work, but aren't, and aren't given the chance. As Alan Milburn has pointed out, who did the review for us into young people, a million of whom have effectively been written off. We only spend £1 in every 25 on actually helping young people into work. That is unacceptable, and we're determined that we're going to bring that bill down. In order to do that, we've had to fund a number of programmes to guarantee work for young people and to give them the skills that they need to get into work. We make no apology for that. Other parties voted against them, but we believe that that is the right thing to do. But you can't just pick one area of government spending and say that will solve the challenges that we have in defence. As I've outlined, the challenges are much more complex, and it's incumbent on all of us across the Cabinet to step up and do our bit.
1: So you'd agree with Andy Burnham there needs to be reform of welfare?
0: I do agree very strongly with him on that. And I don't want anybody who's listening to your show who can't work and needs support to believe that this Labour government won't be there for them. We absolutely will. But I don't think it's acceptable that we've got so many young people who've effectively been written off. And I don't think it's acceptable either. One of the things I absolutely hate about the welfare system is that it forces people to focus on the things that they can't do rather than the things that they can. Part of the reforms we've made to universal credit are about fixing that so that people are rewarded and incentivised for being active agents in their own lives rather than forcing people to be passive. And that's something Andy and I couldn't agree on more, not surprisingly, because we come from a similar part of the world where people believe that the social contract has broken down.
1: Yeah, I was going to ask you about that. How do you regard your relationship with Andy Burnham?
0: Well, he's a good friend of mine, and I do think what's happening in this by-election is incredibly consequential. I know there's a lot of speculation about leadership contests and so on, but the reason I believe it's so consequential is because people in towns like Wigan, Ashton, Oral and Winstanley have not been heard loud and clear enough for far too long. Now, this government has made a start in addressing the concerns that we've had about our contribution not being seen or respected. We want good jobs in our communities. We want our young people to be able to stay and contribute, not have to get out to get on. And we want a strong social contract where there are fair rules, people are treated decently, but those rules are upheld. This government's made a real start on that, but I do think voices like Andy's are incredibly important, and the way that people are responding to him in Makerfield, I think, really does demonstrate how important it is that we get him elected this Thursday.
1: You are the Culture and Sport Secretary. Will you be going out to the World Cup?
0: I hope so. The Sports Minister is currently there. At some point in the future, I'm hoping that both England and Scotland will stay in for long enough for me to be able to go out and cheer them on. Sometimes people can be a bit critical of government ministers who go to these events, but I will never apologise for the fact that I believe in this country. We are brilliant at sports, whether it's football, rugby league, or the Olympics. It's our responsibility as the government to be proud of our country, to go out, to cheer our teams on, and to help them succeed.
1: And just finally, the BBC's decided not to anchor its World Cup coverage.

0: from America or Mexico or Canada, but from Salford. Do you welcome that?
1: Well, I saw the incoming Director General just this week, actually, and discussed the very challenging financial situation that the BBC finds itself in. Through this charter, we are determined to put the BBC on a solid financial footing. But I think the return for that has to be that the BBC is able to live within its means and is prepared to make the right choices about where it puts its investment. And look, I'd love them to be able to do everything, but I think Salford is a very fine part of the world from which to base themselves. I'd like to see more activity actually in our regions and nations, not less. And I welcome the fact that he's come in with a determination to support and protect the BBC, as I have, but also to make sure that every penny of licence fee payers' money is spent wisely.
0: Lisa and Andy, thank you very much indeed. And there is, of course, a full list of the candidates in Makerfield available online. I will also be reading it out later on in the programme. Now, we are going in just a moment to speak to the Conservative Shadow Defence spokesman, James Cartledge. This is Sunday Morning with Adam Bolton on Times Radio.
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0: Well, thanks very much indeed for your comments coming in. Charles says Lisa and Andy complains about how the benefit system works to the detriment of those trying to get into work. But 2 years into this parliament, Labour have done nothing to rectify that. And David says, could you challenge Nandi on the fact that Labour has destroyed entry-level jobs and is now using tax raising powers, destroying jobs to fund jobs that would have grown organically with tax rises? And also, Paul points out that it has taken nearly 2 years to act in accordance with the Russian sanctions against the Shadow Fleet. Well, let's hear now from the Conservatives and the Shadow Defence Secretary, James Cartledge, MP. Good morning to you.
6: Good morning, Adam.
0: What do you make of this action in the Channel? Presumably you welcome it.
6: Absolutely. And you know, obviously, like you, relatively little information so far. But in principle, I think it's important that we undertake these actions, that we interdict these ships where possible. And I pay tribute to the Royal Marines, the Navy and the RAF personnel who will have been involved, you know, showing that, you know, we do have brilliant people in our armed forces if we give them the equipment to do the job and if they are led from the front.
0: Would the Conservatives do about defence spending right now?
6: So I think the first point to say is not long after Kemi became leader in February 2025, she said, you know, we'd previously had a pledge of 2.5%. With the world as it is, the threats we face, President Trump rightly wanting European NATO members to do more to defend Europe, that we needed to go to 3% on defence by the end of this parliament. So the current Labour plan is 3% at some point in the next parliament, but that could be as late as 2034. The reason we think that, and to be fair, the House of Commons Defence Committee recently have come to the same conclusion, is that would be enough to deal with the, if you like, the inflationary pressures on the department, which mean that cost of defence equipment has gone up, so there is more money to find, but also the money to find new kit and to invest in those capabilities that we need to be competitive.
0: I mean, that would be the $28 billion this parliament, wouldn't it, extra?
6: Yeah, I obviously don't know the detail of that exact breakdown, but I think going to 3% with a linear increase would almost certainly be enough to cover that. Obviously, it depends what the profile is each year and how quickly you get there. But we think, in principle, 3% is important. And I know some people say, well, hold on, why do we always talk about arbitrary GDP figures? The key point is that's what NATO does. And NATO, 2035, will be 3.5%. You know, and so I think getting to 3 is important because it sends a signal that we are going to do our bit, we're going to step up to our expectations in NATO, we're going to lead again. Because it has to be said, Adam, at the moment, with what we've had in the past week, with the issues around the resignations, my worry is, what does that say to our adversaries, but also our allies in NATO and elsewhere, who will be worried about the frankly, the chaos that has happened in recent days in respect to the defence investment plan.
0: Right, OK. So where would a Conservative government find the money? I mean, we are talking, roughly speaking, about $28 billion, which is a lot more than certainly the government appears to be planning in its defence investment plan. Where would the Conservatives find that money?
6: It's an absolutely fair question. So we've started setting out how we would get to 3%. Obviously, the first thing you've got to do is you've got to decide that is your aim, because at the moment, say, the government's aim is 3% in the next parliament. So we've said that it must come in part from welfare. I think that's really important. So the first part of that is we said we would restore the two-child benefit cap to fund defence across a parliament. That would be about £8 billion. We also said that we would move £11 billion from the National Wealth Fund, which is basically funding net zero, into defence. That would be to fund drones and the resilience of our defence industrial base, so that we can scale up production and do so through British SMEs. And we've also said £2 billion of R&D from other departments per year into defence to help with that, you know, procuring this new capability that makes such a difference. Now, we've been very clear that's not yet 3%, but we're continuing that work. And the final point I'd say, Adam, is Kemi, our leader, wrote to the Prime Minister yesterday saying she would be willing to work with the government. So obviously, we can say all these things, but we're not in power. The Prime Minister is in power, but he has struggled to reform welfare. We don't know if he intends to. We've said to him, we've got 110-plus MPs, we'd be willing to work with you, and if the proposals are right, to vote with you to reform welfare and fund defence, because we think that's in the national interest.
0: So you wouldn't go for bonds or borrowing in this context?
6: Well, bonds are borrowing. I know there's some people saying issue defence bonds. That's just borrowing. It's no different. I mean, if you look at the scale of our national debt, we need to be getting on top of that, not increasing it. The amount that we're spending on debt interest is something like £111 billion. That's not far off double the defence budget. And that also means, by the way, Adam, I think it's morally wrong. It's not just financially dangerous and risky. It's morally wrong because it means, rather than taking responsibility and fronting up to this challenge, we are passing on the payment, the cost of it, to our children and our grandchildren. And I think that would be weak. We need to be strong, and that means taking some difficult decisions.
0: Kemi Badenoch has admitted that the previous Conservative government made mistakes, and we know that successive governments, certainly from the fall of the Berlin Wall, looked for a peace dividend and cut defence spending. What is the point, do you think, that the last Conservative government became culpable, should have woken up to the fact that the world had changed?
6: Well, look, Adam, I have said it, I think, on your programme before. I very openly accept that defence spending fell under every government since the fall of the Berlin Wall. It did start to go up in 2019, and I am bound to say, because it's not just about money, we showed incredible leadership in government in terms of standing by Ukraine before any other European ally did so. Others joined later, and that's brilliant, and we led that, and that helped to keep Europe safe, because although we have this terrible war in Ukraine, if Ukraine had fallen early, we could have had an absolute nightmare with, you know, the Russian army at full strength on the cusp of NATO, and we helped to avert that. And of course, the war is ongoing. So I'm proud of that. But on the point of spending, whilst it did rise in 2019, absolutely, I've always accepted it fell under successive governments. You know, I could sit here and say, well, the last time we were at 3% was under the Conservatives, whoopee-doo. But actually, it fell every year since the Cold War. But the threat has changed. We thought then, as you say, we had a peace dividend. We don't. We now have something very different. We have profound threat. We have war in Europe, war in the Middle East, the US wanting to focus more on China, and then us having to do more in Europe. All of those things point to more defence spending, so we now need to front up as a country and make those difficult decisions to find that money.
0: What do you think of your new opposite number, Dan Jarvis?
6: a lot of respect for Dan, obviously served in as a major in the parachute regiment and very well qualified as security minister, because of course that involves the sort of high level security briefings he will now have as Secretary of State. I think I can say we have had an initial call. He reached out to me. We want to work in the national interest, to work constructively. And in fact, I did that with John Healey. We may have had our differences. We would have exchanged the usual commentary, should we say, over the dispatch box at parliamentary questions. But fundamentally, there was a consensus on standing up to Russia and supporting Ukraine. And I'm sure, whilst as ever, there will be a robust debate with Dan Jarvis. Ultimately, defence is a matter of national interest. That's why in Kemi's letter, she didn't just say to the Prime Minister, let's work together to find welfare savings. She said that I could work with Dan, if he's open to it, to help them deliver the defence investment plan. You know, I'm very proud. I did the first ever defence drone strategy for any country, I think, you know, in the UK MOD in February 24. I said we've got to do for the UK what we were doing for Ukraine. I've got that experience. I think there's much more we could do on drone procurement. It's not an easy subject, because it's all well and good to say we need thousands of them, but from which companies and how will you procure them given how quickly they go out of date, etc. So there are these big technical questions, but ultimately they come down to the financial one. And so I hope that Keir Starmer, who's repeatedly rejected any offer of support, will look at the letter from Kemi offering sincere support to work in the national interest to, you know, find those savings to fund defence, because I think that's the right thing to do for the country.
0: Do you think that the Prime Minister and indeed the Chancellor get it, understand the real threat that this country now faces?
6: Well, I think you may ask probably the most important question, Adam, which is, in the heart of government, Treasury, the Cabinet Office, the Prime Minister, the Chancellor, do they really think that Britain is under threat? And there will be members of the public who probably think, you know, are we really under threat? I mean, first of all, I think we are. I think with war in Europe, with a country like Russia that is willing to take the casualties that it is, that is a very serious threat. But there's also this point. If the US wants us to step up and do more in Europe, that means if we want to keep NATO together, which is the ultimate way we defend ourselves, how we deter Putin, then that means we've got to spend more, whether we like it or not, quite frankly. So it's a no-brainer. If we spend more, we'll be stronger. If we spend more, we'll deter Putin. If we spend more, the US will feel we're taking more of a share and they'll be more committed to NATO. It's a win-win, but it's also a win-win for the economy, because I think that we still do have brilliant defence companies. Some of them are struggling because we've still not had the defence investment plan. We need that out quickly, because our defence SMEs need to know what the decisions are going to be on procurement. So it always comes back to the same issue. We need to see that leadership from the heart of government, recognising there really is a threat and there is a need to spend more on defence, and that means taking those difficult decisions, and we stand ready to support because it will be challenging for this Prime Minister.
0: On another topic, your former colleague, now of course a member of Reform UK, Suella Braverman, has said this morning, quotes, non-whites are treated less harshly in our criminal justice system. Do you agree with her?
6: I wouldn't have said that, and I don't think that is the case. I think that there are the issue that Kemi has exposed recently in terms of the public sector equality duty is about needing to be equal before the law. And I mean, she's referred to some examples where that equality duty does create perverse policy, if you like. So I think the serious point here, and there is a serious question, is how can we ensure our public services are focused so that everyone is equal before the law? And of course, we had the terrible case with Novak, extremely tragic, where we had this suggestion that because there was an insinuation of racism, that was taken more seriously than the fact someone had been stabbed. Obviously, we will learn more about that. But I think that's where our focus is. Not on those comments.
0: I mean, that was a particular incident, but in general, would you or would you not say that there is two-tier policing going on at the moment?
6: So I was a justice minister when Boris Johnson was prime minister. I was responsible for the courts. And, you know, there were particular issues in the courts. For example, we had a particular policy that the main issue was with young black men who, and this is not, it wasn't in any way, but obviously because of the colour of skin, it was just a sort of statistical fact that we found that they were going into police stations when they were being charged, and they were declining legal advice because that was just if you like, the cultural approach. And but the problem is the default was it was up to them. So we had a pilot which I was overseeing, which was that they should would have to proactively opt out of getting that legal advice. And that's actually enabled more of them, it certainly did when we did the pilot, to make good decisions to get that legal advice early and potentially therefore avoid a custodial sentence. So there are issues that you need to look at, but I think what we've got to step away from is this sort of, as Kemi said, this very simple approach, you know, the black lies, white lies matter approach. That's what we want to get away from. We want to have equality before the law. So sensible, seriously thought through policy on things like the public sector equality duty, that's where we're coming from. And more widely, I mean, look, you know, crime affects every community. If you have 10,000 extra police, which is our policy, that should benefit every community. So I think that's the approach you need to have. And I think sort of the slightly more, how can I put, alarmist quotes probably don't help the situation a lot.
0: Conversely, on the other side, there are those who say that the Palestine Action protesters who attacked a factory have had very heavy sentences. What would you say to that?
6: Well, we have an independent judiciary. I think it's very important. Okay, I would say that as a former courtsman, but I think it's a really important part of our constitution. And unless there's sort of very extenuating circumstances, sentencing is for our judiciary. And I have to say, personally, I think some of their behaviour has been absolutely appalling. I mean, I thought, in particular, you know, we talk about the threat of war, you know, attacking Royal Air Force planes at RAF Bryce Norton, that's completely unacceptable. That's why the approach to that particular group was increased. This is completely unacceptable, you know, vandalism, destruction of military equipment. And so, you know, I do think we need to deal with them robustly, but it's not for me to make the individual sentencing decisions.
0: James Cartledge, Shadow Defence Secretary, thank you very much indeed for joining us here on Times Radio. Next, an exclusive interview with the Chair of the Equalities and Human Rights Commission, Dr. Mary-Ann Stevenson, discussing, of course, whether human rights really are protections for all or just for a protected few. And then before 11, Lord Jock Stirrup, the former Chief of Defence Staff, joins me. First, though, the news headlines from Rob Malarkey.
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7: Good morning. A former defence minister says the UK has left it too late to finally stand up to President Putin after the British armed forces intercepted a Russian shadow fleet vessel in the Channel. In what is the first UK-led operation of its kind, the Ministry of Defence said Royal Marine Commandos and a law enforcement officers from the National Crime Agency boarded a sanctioned oil tanker during a six-hour operation this morning. British troops have been preparing for such a mission for months, but were left waiting for the green light from government departments. Tobias Elwood is a former chair of the Defence Select Committee.
8: So interception operations on the Shadow Fleet, such as that has just taken place, are absolutely part of a wider strategy to defeat Russia in the Ukraine. And sadly, we've been too risk averse, let's be frank. We've left it very, very late indeed to finally stand up to Putin.
7: Sir Keir Starmer said the operation, however, delivers yet another blow to Russia and reminds those fueling its war against Ukraine that they cannot hide. The Culture Secretary says government departments are looking at further cutting their budgets to help fund defence. Speaking to this programme, Lisa Nandy said the country's safety remained ministers' priority. However, she sidestepped questions on whether more money would be offered to the new Defence Secretary, Dan Jarvis, than to his predecessor, John Healey, who resigned on Thursday over the funding for the defence plan. Sir Keir Starmer is to water down the UK's electric vehicle sales targets in what's being seen as a significant setback for Ed Miliband's net zero agenda. The Prime Minister's understood to have overruled the Energy Secretary amid sustained pressure from industry, the Unite Union and the Business Secretary Peter Kyle. The Sunday Times has learned the requirement that 80% of all new car sales are of all electric models by 2030 will be reduced to 50%. Scotland Scotland were given a big scare against the nation ranked 82nd by FIFA, but came through to beat Haiti by a goal to nil to secure their first win at a World Cup tournament in 36 years. John McGinn's goal proved decisive in Boston as Scotland claimed top spot in Group C for the time being after Brazil drew 1-1 with Scotland's next opponents, Morocco. And President Trump says a deal with Iran that would prevent it from developing a nuclear weapon and see the Strait of Hormuz reopened straight away will be signed today. But his claim was posted on social media after a spokesperson for Iran's foreign ministry had expressed caution over any agreements. Don't forget, you can set the Times Radio News Briefing as your news service on Alexa.
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0: 10:36, thank you very much indeed for joining me this morning. More comments coming on defence. Martin says it should be the number one priority ahead of all else. Scrap net zero, reduce welfare, and drill, baby, drill for starters. Maureen says, if the government's looking for savings on defence, why can't they slash the House of Lords to just 50, currently over 800 members, I think. It would be a small saving, but would make every other cut a bit more acceptable, she says. Well, regular listeners will know that every Sunday around this time here on Times Radio, we try and ask one of the big political questions of the week. And this week, we're really asking, is equality law more of a problem than a solution? In an exclusive interview, I spoke to Dr. Mary Ann Stevenson, the chair of the Equality and Human Rights Commission, and did ask her to explain first what is the difference between the Equalities and Human Rights Commission, the EHCR, and which is often confused with the ECHR, the European Convention on Human Rights.
17: So we are the Equality and Human Rights Commission. The ECHR is the European Convention on Human Rights, which is incorporated into UK law and the Human Rights Act. So we are responsible for overseeing that and regulating that in England and Wales.
18: But you regulate it, as I understand it, but enforcement, legal enforcement, that you have to pass on to someone else. Is that right?
17: With the Human Rights Act, that's correct. That's through the courts. With the Equality Act, we have more specific powers. We can take cases and so on.
18: What is your feeling about the way the UK interprets the European Convention on Human Rights? Is it excessive?
17: I don't think it is, no. I mean, I think our interpretation, our courts follow the interpretation set down by the European Court of Human Rights in Strasbourg. And these rights protect everyone in the UK. So sometimes people talk about human rights as though they only affect particular groups. But actually, we all benefit. And there's very many cases, you know, from elderly people who might otherwise be separated going into care homes to the survivors of the John Warboys, the Black Cab rapist, where the Human Rights Act has been used in order to, you know, protect and defend the rights of everyone.
18: So what would be the consequence if, as some parties have advocated, we were to pull out?
17: I think pulling out of the European Convention on Human Rights would be a mistake. It would take away the rights that we have, rights to freedom of expression, rights to freedom of assembly, including the right to protest, right to private and family life, right to be free from torture, inhuman and degrading treatment. I mean, these are all rights that all of us expect to have. I do think it's important to recognise, though, that those of us who care about equality and human rights haven't always made the arguments in the best way we could. You know, too often we talk in terms of, you know, different numbers of conventions, you know, Article 8 or Article 11 or whatever, rather than about ordinary people and how the Human Rights Act has benefited them.
18: I suppose the real stress point comes in people who see as overinterpretation of equality resulting in the rights of one group being considered more important than the rights of another group. And clearly that's been an argument following the Henry Novak case.
17: Yes, I mean, that is an argument that's made. I think one of the problems is that people sometimes talk about the Equality Act as though it protects people with protected characteristics, as though only some of us are protected under it. But we all have protected characteristics. You know, there are men who have won cases for sex discrimination. There are white people who have won cases for race discrimination. Those characteristics work both ways. And so, you know, the importance of the Equality Act is it's there for all of us. It's like the kind of foundations of how we live in a decent society together.
18: Hey, as you know, the Conservative leader, Kemi Badenoch, is now proposing that a government she led would remove, not the whole thing from equalities law, but would remove the so-called public sector equality duty, which demands that public bodies respect equality of opportunity. What do you think would be the impact of that?
17: Well, I think the public sector equality duty is a really important part of the Equality Act. So it does three things. It says that public bodies should not discriminate or harass people. It says that they should promote equality of opportunity, and it says that they should promote good relations. And these sorts of things can have real practical benefits. I remember several years ago, I was working with a local authority that was concerned about, you know, more fathers being able to take time off with shared parental leave, which is obviously a good thing, but those fathers feeling excluded from a lot of services for babies and parents. And as a result of that, through the public sector equality duty, they set up a special group for fathers to get together to meet each other so they were less lonely and isolated. I think that would be a good thing. I mean, similarly, we relatively recently wrote to a large number of GP practices about their move to move appointment bookings online and about how this was excluding older and disabled people in particular. I mean, very many people will have had that experience of having to help an elderly relative navigate the NHS app or navigate an online booking system. And actually, you know, having due regard to equality on the basis of age, we should make those people delivering, you know, public functions, public services, like GPs, consider the impact of what they're doing on everybody so that we can have services that benefit everybody and work in a way that they're intended.
18: Can't it mean that when people try and satisfy this, the interests of a small minority end up, you know, wagging the tail of the whole dog and you know, quite possibly inconveniencing the majority?
17: I mean, I don't think that should happen, because obviously if people are taking action that is disproportionate, so, you know, you can take positive action, for example, as I said, with the you know, the group for fathers with small children. What you can't do is positive discrimination. And there have been successful cases. One where, I mean, there was a case recently within the police where a number of white officers were excluded from applying for promotion. And that was ruled to be discriminatory. So the Equality Act protects people if that's what's happening. I think the problem often is not over-compliance. It's under-compliance. It's people not actually considering the impact on everybody when they're developing policies. So, you know, when you're carrying out your duties on the public sector equality duty, you shouldn't just be thinking about one particular group. You should be thinking about the needs of everybody and how those needs might interrelate.
18: But I mean, you are giving, your body is giving advice to public bodies. And I mean, do you think that sometimes you get over-interpretation, like, for example, what the police chiefs recommended last year, that officers should not be colourblind in the way that they deal with people?
17: As I said, I think, I mean, we do a lot of work with public bodies, and we've reviewed, you know, a lot of the work. They've done a lot of equality impact assessments. And what you often find is not over compliance but under compliance. So what you're finding is that actually public bodies haven't properly considered the implications of their policies on everybody, and I think that's really important. I mean, at the end of the day, as I said, the Equality Act does protect all of us. We all have protected characteristics. We all want to make sure that, you know, we have access to services fairly, that we're treated decently and fairly, and that's what the Act should do.
18: I mean, we don't know the full circumstances in Henry Novak, but it would seem that putting the priorities of a verbal race crime above a physical assault, you know, wasn't protecting everybody, certainly didn't protect Henry Novak.
17: As you said, we don't know the full circumstances of the case, and I think it's really important to let that kind of investigation run its course. I mean, it clearly was a horrific crime, and anybody who watched the footage of Henry Novak's last moments would have found it really, really distressing. I think it is important, though, to recognise that it is the job of the police to treat everybody fairly, and that's what they are required to do under the Equality Act. The Equality Act doesn't require public bodies to treat people unfairly.
18: I mean, turning to the guidance you've given following the Supreme Court ruling on trans matters, is it the case, as reported, that some of your officers have had to move work because of intimidation by trans groups?
17: We did have to move premises, yes.
18: So what happened?
17: Because of vandalism of the office space.
18: What happened?
17: Our offices were vandalised and we had to move.
18: And were you threatened as well, physically threatened? Because it was for the safety of people that you moved them, I understand.
17: No, I mean, we had to move because of vandalism of the office rather than because of safety. I haven't been personally threatened. I know that my predecessor, Kishwa Faulkner, has reported about, you know, concerns about her safety. That isn't something that I have received personally.
18: And what have there been criminal consequences, legal consequences for that activity?
17: I don't believe so. I don't believe that anybody has been caught or convicted.
18: I mean, does that surprise you that, you know, here we've got a trans group that's attacked your offices and, you know, it's hardly made national news and there don't seem to be any legal consequences?
17: It did make news at the time. It was certainly shared, you know, widely on social media. The same group claimed responsibility for attack on Wes Streeting's office and also on a feminist conference in Brighton. And obviously, you know, that sort of, you know, damage to property isn't legitimate protest. I mean, people have the right to protest in this country. That's a really important right. It's one that we would defend. But criminal damage or indeed violence isn't part of that. That isn't protected under the Human Rights Act.
18: I mean, the group calls itself Bash Back, doesn't it?
17: Yes.
18: There are those, J.K. Rowling would be one of those, who say that in a minority of cases in the trans movement, that actually the way in which those groups behave amounts to being anti-women, being against women. Would you agree?
17: I think that the atmosphere of discussion and debate around these issues has become really febrile and really polarised, and that there was a long period where there was concerted attempts to silence the voices of those, particularly women, who were concerned about the need to protect single-sex spaces. I really hope that with the Supreme Court ruling and the kind of clarity that we now have in the law, that we can move on and start thinking about, how do we ensure that everyone has access to the services they need? That includes both women who may need single-sex services, but also includes trans people who need services where they are, that they're able to access with dignity and respect. And the only way to do that is through dialogue and through discussion that recognises the needs of all sides. So, intimidation and harassment and so on doesn't help with that at all.
0: Dr. Mary-Ann Stevenson there, the Chair of the Equality and Human Rights Commission, speaking to Times Radio. Coming up next, we're going to hear from the former Chief of the Defence Staff, Sir Jock Stirrup, after a tumultuous week for the government over its plans for spending on the arms forces, on the armed forces. This is Sunday Morning with Adam Bolton.
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22: 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Here comes Gordon. 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
0: 7 minutes to 11. 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Now, we're joined by the Marshal of the Royal Air Force, Lord Stirrup, Jock Stirrup. Hello to you.
25: Good morning, Adam.
0: Now, I know you're not involved operationally, of course, anymore with what's been going on the Channel. I just want to ask you one question that prompted by our listener. They point out that sometimes, though not on this occasion, these shadow tankers are accompanied by Russian warships. Had Russian warships been there, would it have been normal procedure to go ahead with the operation?
25: Well, that's hypothetical, though I can't really answer. It depends on a whole variety of circumstances. I think what's important in all of this is to understand that we have to sustain the pressure on Russia with regard to its illegal war in Ukraine on all fronts at all times. And that's clearly what was happening here. If a warship were involved, well, it, as I say, it depends on such a wide variety of circumstances. It's impossible to speculate.
0: Well, the reason why I ask is because there is a difference, isn't there, between a sort of policing action and actually engaging with the military force of another country.
25: Well, there is, of course, and that would all depend upon the nature of the escort and what action it took when the shadow tanker was, the shadow fleet tanker was challenged.
0: Do you think we've been tough enough on Russia, bearing in mind that you know, we're changing the sanctions to possibly buy more Russian oil, and these tankers have been operating for quite a long time, haven't they?
25: Well, we've been too slow as an international community. There's no question about that. I mean, the evidence for that is clear. I mean, if we put on a new package of sanctions year after year after year, why didn't we do much more at the beginning? So that must be a valid question. Of course, circumstances change as the situation evolves, and so the packages of sanctions have to be have to evolve themselves to take account of that. But are we doing enough? Well, I would argue that it's that although we've maintained the pressure quite well, our biggest failing was not in assisting Ukraine more vigorously at the outset of Putin's illegal invasion.
0: Now, obviously, everyone is trying to assess the state of that conflict in Ukraine. Mark Urban, today in the Sunday Times, has written a piece suggesting that maybe, in military terms, Ukraine, to the surprise of many, has now got the upper hand, although he points out that Russia can still has far deeper resources. What's your assessment of the state of that conflict?
25: I think that it's very much as it has been for some time now. It's going nowhere in either direction. Yes, Ukraine has done well recently, but as the Ukrainian leaders themselves, the military leaders themselves acknowledge, Russians will find a way to counter what the Ukrainians are doing. That's the nature of warfare. It's a constant struggle and race for advantage. Each measure results in a countermeasure, which results in a counter-countermeasure. So the Ukrainians are doing well. The longer they can sustain this, the harder it becomes for Russia more widely. But I would be very surprised to see any significant change in the military situation in the near future.
0: And what is your assessment of our readiness, UK military readiness? I mean, I was struck by a comment from General Barons, one of your colleagues, who said that when he went to this year's Munich Defence Conference for the first time, he felt, quotes, ashamed.
25: Our readiness is nowhere near where it should be. And that doesn't just apply to the military. It applies to our society more widely. We lack the resilience that we ought to have in this modern world. Resilience not just against military attack, but all sorts of natural phenomena as well. So we need to work much harder across the board. And of course, that means much more investment, which is the question of the moment.
0: And what is your view that what is being proposed, according to John Healey, when he resigned, is simply not enough?
25: Well, the point here, Adam, is that the Prime Minister has committed the country to spending 3.5% of GDP on defence by 2035. Now, in my view, that's too late. It should be more like 2032. But in any event, it means that by 2035, our armed forces will look substantially different. So between now and then, they're going to have to recruit the right numbers of the right kind of people and train them appropriately. They're going to need to set up the necessary infrastructure. They're going to need to invest in the equipment and the logistics support so that by 2035, the 3.5% is being spent sensibly on the right things. So we need a graduated roadmap to get from where we are today to 3.5% in 2035. You can't do it all in one leap. And you also have to increase your pace of orders at a rate which the defence industrial base can sustain. If demand outstrips supply through a sudden surge, we'll see defence sector inflation and we'll lose value in what we buy. So we need that roadmap. And I'm afraid 2.68% of GDP by 2030 comes nowhere near representing a credible roadmap to transition from where we are today to 3.5% by 2035.
0: And do you think we will be at war in 3 years' time, as some are predicting?
25: Well, it's always a possibility, but what we have to understand is our intent is to deter major war in Europe. You deter major war by convincing your opponent that if they engage in one, they're going to lose. So we need to be investing in capability now to achieve the level of deterrence that we need. It's about preventing war. It's not about fighting a war. But to prevent a war, you have to be able to fight and win.
0: Jock Stirrup, former Chief of Defence Staff, thank you very much indeed for joining us on Times Radio. Lots still to come in the next hour, including Kim Leadbeater talking about the death, the murder of her sister, Jo Cox, 10 years ago. Do stay with us on Times Radio.
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0: It is 11 a.m. This is Sunday morning with me, Adam Bolton. Coming up this hour, Kim Leadbeater, is her campaign for assisted dying over? Plus, what needs to be done to reform the welfare system? And ahead of the G7, an Iran deal seems to be edging closer, at least according to Donald Trump. We'll speak to his former campaign manager, Roger Stone. That's all after the news headlines from Rob Malarkey.
7: Adam, thank you. Good morning. A former defence secretary has told Times Radio retaliation is inevitable after Royal Marines commandos seized a Russian Shadow Fleet vessel in the first such operation to have been led by UK forces. In a six-hour mission, the commandos, along with specialist officers from the National Crime Agency, intercepted the sanctioned oil tanker in the Channel. The operation took place a little over 48 hours after the resignation of the Defence Secretary John Healey in a row over defence spending. Speaking to Times Radio, Tobias Elwood, a former chair of the Defence Select Committee, said Moscow's response could be significant.
8: Putin will be watching this and will retaliate in some form, whether it is to embarrass Britain again by probing into our territorial waters as it's done in the past with its own military ships, or indeed sort of buzz our airspace and so forth. Indeed, there might be something more kinetic as well, a clipping of an undersea cable. You will see a reaction because this is directly affecting Putin's ability to fight.
7: The Culture Secretary says government departments are examining ways to further cut their budgets to help fund defence. Speaking to this programme, Lisa Nandy said the country's safety remained a priority for ministers, but she sidestepped questions on whether more money would be offered to the new Defence Secretary, Dan Jarvis, than to his predecessor, who stepped down on Thursday over the funding for the defence plan.
1: What I can tell you, though, is that we're trying to transform what we spend defence spending on. We've already increased defence spending, biggest sustained increase since the Cold War, to 2.6% of GDP. But given that events have changed, we're going to have to go further. And I and other cabinet ministers are looking at our own budgets and our own departments right now to see what we can free up.
7: Sir Keir Starmer is to water down the UK's electric vehicle sales targets in what's being seen as a significant setback for Ed Miliband's net zero agenda. The Sunday Times has learned the requirement that 80% of new car sales are of all electric models by 2030 is to be cut to 50%. The Times industry and leisure business editor is Oliver Gill.
2: The concern is that if you push too fast and too hard with the green agenda, you end up being in a position where car manufacturers don't want to make cars in this country, and that could have a very big impact on the automotive industry, which employs tens of thousands of people directly and hundreds of thousands in the supply chain.
7: Scotland made hard work of their World Cup opening match against the nation ranked 82nd by FIFA, but they eventually came through to beat Haiti by a goal to nil to secure their first win at the tournament in 36 years. John McGinn's first half goal proved decisive as Scotland claimed top spot in Group C after Brazil's 1-1 draw with Morocco. After winless campaigns at both Euro 2020 and Euro 2024, the Scotland manager Steve Clarke reserved the bulk of his praise for his players.
3: I think they showed their experience tonight. I spoke about the last one where we were disappointed with the two performances, the two outcomes in the Euros. This time you go with that pressure on top of you as well as the pressure you must win the first game. And they deserve it.
7: Scotland's next group match is against Morocco on Friday. Hundreds of babies are alleged to have died or suffered serious injuries at an NHS trust in West Yorkshire because of failings spanning 15 years. A Sunday Times investigation has found that one of the trust's two neonatal units at St James's University Hospital in Leeds was providing regular intensive care to babies when it was not set up to do so. Natalie Cosgrove is legally representing some of the families involved in what is feared to be Britain's biggest maternity scandal.
4: That child should be getting the best possible care that they require. And if that cannot be provided because your hospital cannot provide it for capacity, but most importantly, because you are not equipped to do that, then you shouldn't be providing that care.
7: And finally, on his 80th birthday, President Trump says a deal with Iran that would prevent it from developing a nuclear weapon and see the Strait of Hormuz reopened immediately is to be signed today. However, his claim was posted on social media after a spokesperson for Iran's foreign ministry had expressed caution over any such agreement. For a roundup of the news on demand, subscribe to the Times Radio News Briefing on any podcast platform.
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0: Very good morning. Thanks for tuning in. Well, a lot of guests on the programme today, including Roger Stone, Donald Trump's friend and former campaign manager. He'll join us looking ahead to the G7 next week and presumably, in his case, celebrating Donald Trump's 80th birthday today. And as always, at 11:30, we're going to go through the Sunday papers. Joining me this week, two former editors, John Riley, ex of Sky News, and Emily Sheffield, ex of the Evening Standard. And as always, do please keep getting in touch. Tweet at Times Radio, text 87222. Start your message with the word Times, or you can WhatsApp us on 0333 0032 353. And lots of messages coming in. Now, on Tuesday, it'll be the 10th anniversary, 10 years since the Labour MP Joe Cox was shot and stabbed by a neo-Nazi called Thomas Mayer in her Bailey Battalion Spen constituency. This was just days before the EU referendum in 2016. And I'm joined now by her sister, Kim Lebiter, who became Labour MP for that constituency after her sister's murder. Hello to you.
5: Morning, Adam.
0: Now, you subsequently, and of course, Jo, before she died, always appealed for polite political discourse. But sadly, in the 10 years since then, most people would say things have got more polarised, wouldn't they?
5: I mean, it's difficult to believe it's 10 years since Joe was killed. And I remember at that time the sort of very febrile nature of political discourse. It was around the Brexit referendum. And sadly, we saw people pushed into camps and we saw a lot of division within our communities. And I think after Joe was killed, there was a relatively short period of time when people talked about doing things differently, showing more compassion, showing more understanding to people with different points of view. And I think you're right, it was pretty short-lived. And I think 10 years down the line, when I look at our political discourse and I look at the environment we conduct our politics in, I think we're probably not in a better place. And if anything, we're in a worse place. And that's why the 10-year anniversary of Joe's murder provides an opportunity to reflect on that. And most importantly, to decide what we're going to do about it.
0: I mean, for you and the family, it must add a sort of particular sadness.
5: Yeah, of course it does. I mean, and again, you know, I went into politics in 2021. I did 5 years working for the Joe Cox Foundation after Joe was killed. I'd got no desire to go into politics, but Joe's words really stuck with me. You know, and she used to say politics needs good people, and it needs good people to step forward. And it is depressing to think that we're no better off than we were then, but we mustn't give up hope. And actually, you know, whilst the country faces challenges and politics is a tough business, and quite right too, and we need robust, passionate debate in our politics, politics. Joe would be the first person to say that. We've also got a brilliant country full of amazing people doing wonderful things. And I think sometimes the stories that are told in the media is all the bad stuff. And that doesn't mean that we don't need to address some of those challenges. But actually, you know, in Spen Valley and across the whole country, wherever I go, I see brilliant people doing wonderful things, whether that's the litter pickers or the scout leaders or the sports coaches, you know, the businesses, the teachers, the schools. You know, we're a good country and we've got a lot to celebrate. And I think sometimes we need to tell those stories whilst we still have the difficult conversations. And also, you know, let's not pretend that we agree on everything. You know, the words that Joe said in Parliament about having more in common were never about pretending that we've all got the same views and opinions. And indeed, the world would be a very boring place if that were the case. But I think what we need to work harder at is where we do disagree, we need to do so with respect and civility and be a bit more open-minded to listening to other people's opinions. And what's happened over the last 10 years, I think we've seen increased polarisation where we're pushed into different camps. And actually, most people can see the nuance when you have a proper conversation about things, but we don't always have the time and the space and the opportunity to have those conversations.
0: Now, looking at the documentary which has come out about that campaign, I remember seeing images of Jo and her family on a small boat countering the flotilla of fishermen that Nigel Farage had led to the House of Commons. So clearly, in this country, whether you will leave or remain, the EU question was deeply divisive. But do you think that division is also being driven by something that, you know, we can't really stop, i.e. social media?
5: Yeah, I think, you know, when we look at how we can improve things, we have to look at

0: chambers, and it doesn't create the space and time for a complex and sometimes difficult conversation. You know, and I think we have to look at the things that are being allowed to be said on social media, and that comes down to hateful speech, horrible language, but also misinformation and disinformation. And once it's out there, people believe it. And often, you know, there'll be a note that comes in not long after saying, actually, it wasn't quite true, but it's too late then because the information's out there. So I think we have to take that holistic approach to society overall as to how we can all have a responsible approach to what our discourse looks like. And it's not just a political issue. I mean, I get really worried that, you know, you go to the doctors or the hospital these days and there are signs up saying, please be respectful to the staff, please don't be rude. Now, when did we have to tell people to be nice to each other? I just don't understand that. I go to the local supermarket and the staff are wearing body cameras because of the dreadful abuse and assaults that they've faced, you know, in recent years. So I think we all need to take a step back, whether we work in politics or whatever, you know, sector we're involved with, and think, right, what is the kind of society that we want to build? What is the kind of country that we want to live in? And that needs difficult conversations on difficult issues, but it all needs to see, I think, a bit more compassion and a bit more understanding.
1: How did you feel when Nigel Farage said that the referendum had been won for Leave without a shot being fired?
0: It's obviously a very difficult thing for us as a family to hear. I look back on those times now and I think, again, maybe that was when things did take a turn for the worse, with the sort of widespread use of language of violence and very divisive language. And I just think we've got to kind of change that now. And because, you know, words matter, and the tone that we set within our political culture matters, because the words inform the culture then informs behaviour. And whilst we might think, well, you know, the vast majority of people would not choose to act on violent language, you know, we know as our family that it only takes one individual who cannot see that difference to change people's lives forever. We've had another MP murdered in 2021. We've had MPs' offices attacked, and, you know, the threats, the abuse is worse than ever. So I would urge anybody in a position of responsibility with any sort of platform to think about the language that they use and think about the potential impacts that that can have. And we all have to decide, whatever the problems are that we've got, do we want to be part of the problem or do we want to be part of the solution?
1: Do you feel that the leadership, the activists for Reform UK and indeed Restore Britain are behaving responsibly?
0: It really worries me that the anger that people have got, and I understand anger, believe me, I'm extremely angry about what's happened to my life. I understand that anger. I understand the frustration. I understand, you know, that people are a bit sick of feeling like they're not being listened to. But actually, what we need to do is approach that by sitting down and listening to people, not by encouraging people to go out and behave in aggressive ways to walk towards other people. You know, we only have to look at what happened in Belfast to see, you know, do we want to be a country where people are going down and burning people out of their own homes? I mean, that's just horrific behaviour. And that doesn't happen in a vacuum. It happens because certain quarters, sadly, seem intent on stoking the division and not, you know, being positive enough about focusing on finding the common ground. And those two things can mutually exist. But I think, you know, whatever political party you're involved with, you need to think about the language you use and the behaviours that you are setting.
1: Now, as an MP, as you say, an accidental MP, not someone who was as planning on doing that, you are closely identified with your private member's bill to introduce assisted dying, the end of life bill. That failed in the House of Lords and was talked out effectively. Where is your campaign or the campaign now for assisted dying legislation in this country?
0: And I think that, you know, the debate around the Terminally Ill Adults Bill, as is the title of it, I think showed the best of politics in many ways. We took the bill through the House of Commons. MPs took that debate and that discussion extremely seriously, engaging with their constituents, really sort of doing some serious soul searching on a really important issue. Sadly, the bill was then talked out in the House of Lords. It ran out of time. So I really hope that the bill will be brought back and then it can go back to the House of Lords so they can finish their deliberations, you know, the scrutiny and the work that they were doing to find the bill where they thought it was necessary. So I hope that that bill will come back, because it's an issue that's not going away. And literally, even, you know, just this weekend, people come up to me and say, thank you for moving the debate on. Thank you for taking the bill through and offering.

0: And they will then share with me a story of losing a loved one in very difficult traumatic circumstances. So the issue is not going away, and I believe it will come back, and I hope that's sooner rather than later.
1: Do you think that the government, I mean, Keir Starmer has expressed personal support, they should have done more on this area, or should be doing more now?
0: Well, the government were in a difficult position, as any government would be, and that's why you wouldn't find this issue in any party's manifesto, because they want to be neutral, and I think that's absolutely right. Would it have been helpful to have had more time to let that debate continue? Yes, of course it would, but I also appreciate there's a heck of a lot of other things going on at the moment. But I do think, you know, we will see the debate continued, and I do think time and space needs to be created to have that debate. And actually, even opponents of the bill have said that the big thing they want is time to discuss it, so let's make sure that we prioritise that going forward, because the law does need to change if it's going to give terminal ill people choice and dignity in their final days.
1: But as I understand it, four of the five MPs who did well in the private members' ballot this year, who therefore get parliamentary time, they've decided to bring up other matters, haven't they? So it doesn't look like it's going to come back soon.
0: You know what, I haven't seen the details of that, to be honest, Adam. So I think that there are definitely conversations taking place, and I really hope someone will take the bill forward this time. So I guess it's watch this space for now.
1: Finally, I just want to ask you, as a Labour MP, what you make of the situation in your party with Andy Burnham standing to come back as an MP. Is Keir Starmer's time up, in your view?
0: I mean, who knew running the country was going to be so difficult? You know, I remember when we got elected on the 4th of July, by the 5th of July, people were saying, why haven't you sorted everything out yet? It's been a really tough first couple of years in government. I think the government have made mistakes. I think they've also done some brilliant stuff. And I think we're at a point now where we need to look at what the next 2.5 and 3 years looks like. I was in Makerfield yesterday with Andy, who I have got a good relationship with. I want to get him back into Parliament, absolutely. But we also then need to look about what that next 2.5, 3 years looks like. We've got some really good people in the Labour Party and in government. We've also got some brilliant backbenchers. And I hope that whatever happens next, those backbenchers are listened to, the voices are heard. We've got lots of expertise and talent. But also on issues like national security and defence, we can also take a cross-party approach, listening to other parties, you know, and doing what's in the best interests of the country. That is what we were elected to do. It's certainly not an easy job, and I've got a huge amount of respect for anybody who is in the government at the moment with the challenges that we face. And the other thing I would say to people is, look, you know, frustrating as it is, change does take time, and that can be really frustrating. And, you know, me, as much as anybody, wants things to happen quickly, but I also want to see change on a range of issues, whether that is defence, whether that's health, whether that's education, you know, all the things that we all care passionately about. But it's not easy, and I would ask people to just, you know, understand that, and hopefully, again, try and be part of working with the government to move things forward, rather than necessarily just shouting and you know, being part of not moving the country forward, which I think, you know, is quite dangerous.
1: If Andy Burnham is in a position to challenge Keir Starmer, would you be one of those people nominating Andy Burnham?
0: Well, the problem I've got is I get on with everyone, Adam. So I get on very well with Andy. I get on very well with Wes, I get on very well with Keir. And I think, you know, what we need to do is have a look what happens in the coming weeks. But we're certainly not short of people who, you know, I think are in a good place in terms of their outlook for the country. And I think, you know, I'll have to do some serious thinking about what that looks like in the next few weeks and months.
1: Gillian Labitter, thank you very much indeed for joining us, Labour MP there. 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
1: Well, Donald Trump is celebrating his birthday with cage fighting on the White House lawn, but he also says that he expects a deal to bring to an end America's conflict with Iran will be signed today. Is that going to happen? Let's speak to Mehran Kamrava, who's Professor of Government at Georgetown University in Qatar. Hello to you.
4: Hi, Adam. Good to be with you.
1: What do you see as the prospects for an agreement today?
4: Well, I'm cautiously optimistic, but today is almost halfway over. And so the Iranians have said that a deal is within reach, but probably not today. And so I think it's important to be realistic. Probably not today, but within the next few days, most likely.
1: Are we talking about an agreement on a ceasefire or something more substantial than that?
4: I think we're looking at a memorandum of understanding that then lays out a framework for substantive negotiations on issues that have been dividing Iran and the United States and Israel, most notably the closure of the Strait of Hormuz, the nuclear issue, and the issue of Iran's funds and sanctions.
1: Trump has said that in due course there would be the elimination of Iran's nuclear dust, as he calls it, the things that would go into building a nuclear weapon. Is there any sign of the Iranian regime agreeing to that?
4: I sincerely doubt it. For the Iranians, the enriched uranium they already have is a source of deterrence. And one of the strategic objectives of Iran moving forward is to engage in what might be called nuclear ambiguity. It'll keep us guessing, people like you and I, as well as the United States. And so I think what we're likely to see moving forward is that Iran will continue to some or probably even all of the enriched uranium, although part of the agreement appears to be diluting the uranium, diluting part of it and keeping it inside Iran and then getting rid of some of it to a destination like Russia, for example.
1: And what about the Straits of Hormuz? Some suggestion that reopening could be monetized with charges for ships. Is that in the agreement?
4: Your guess is as good as mine as to what is in the agreement. But I think the Iranians are aware that this is not something they can necessarily push through. They're going to use it as a bargaining chip and as something that they will insist on, but ultimately I think Iran knows that it needs to loosen up on the Strait of Hormuz. It wants to retain some control, but at least for the time being, it knows that if need be, it can not necessarily close it, but certainly harass shipping through it.
1: Finally, what's your assessment? Who has won this conflict?
4: Look, the goalposts have changed. Initially, for the Iranians, simply withstanding being beaten up by the Americans and the Israelis was a sign of victory. But I think it's hard to argue with the fact that out of this entire drama, Iran has emerged stronger militarily and diplomatically, at least, if economically weakened.
1: Okay, thank you very much indeed, Professor Kamrava there, joining us from Georgetown University in Qatar. Well, barely a week goes past without there being a discussion about government funding, particularly for the welfare state, and the welfare report to how welfare relates to defence spending. And someone perhaps uniquely positioned to discuss this is the former Justice Secretary and former Chief Secretary to the Treasury and Work and Pensions Secretary. That is David Gawk, now Sir David Gawk. Congratulations.
5: Thank you very much, Adam. Very kind of you.
1: Who put you up for that? Because you're not really in good odour with the present Conservative Party, are you?
5: It was put up as a consequence of chairing the independent sentencing review. So the Prime Minister and the Lord Chancellor, I think, put my name forward. Yes, it wasn't a nomination that came from the Conservative Party.
1: Can you see yourself ever becoming a Conservative again?
5: I'm a member of the Conservative Party, and my politics are on the centre-right, and I'm now involved in Prosper UK, which is a centre-right movement, but it's a particular brand of conservatism, if you like, that believes that we have to be pragmatic, internationalist, deal with the world as it is, and that if the centre-right is to be strong in this country, we also need to appeal to those voters who consider themselves on the centre ground and not get into a race to the bottom with Reform or Restore and try to be a party of the populist right. I don't think that's right for the country.
1: Now, on this row over defence spending, do you think that John Healey was right to resign because he didn't regard it as frankly enough?
5: Well, in the end, if you are the defence secretary, you have to be able to look yourself in the mirror and you have to do what you think is right for the country. I know John pretty well from back in the day when he was a Treasury minister and I was a junior shadow Treasury minister. And he is someone of integrity. And if ultimately you can't support government policy, then you have to walk. But the challenge for the government is that if you are going to fund more for defence, where are you going to get the money from? And yeah, that's the really big question facing the country, and we've got some tough choices there if we are serious about doing that.
1: I mean, do you feel we need to be spending 3% of our GDP by 2030, just as a way, as Jock Tillett was saying to me, to get to the agreed target of 3.5% by in the 2030s?
5: Well, I think clearly the situation with defence demands is now greater than it has been, that we are in a potentially fragile position that is going to require more expenditure on defence. There is a side of me as a former Treasury minister that prefers to look at outcomes rather than inputs. You know, what do we need? But I do think that is, yeah, we are going to have to increase spending, and that requires some tough choices. So, yeah, I'm supportive of an increase in defence spending. It's also important that we get really good value for money for that, and that it is forward-looking, focused on the way the world has changed. What's happened in Ukraine has demonstrated that at some of the areas where we've spent money in the past is of less value than some new areas. And for example, drone capacity now is clearly much, much more important, much more useful, and we're going to have to respond to that.
1: Now, your organisation, the one you're referring to, Prosper, you've got some ideas coming out on welfare and welfare spending. I mean, are you saying it needs to be cut?
5: Yes, we have to look again at the welfare budget. We are going through a period where that is increasing rapidly. In particular, the area of health and disability benefits is increasing rapidly over the course of this decade, and that has to be addressed. What Prosper UK has done is set out a series of measures that can get welfare spending under control. There are actually some areas where we think the welfare system needs to be more generous in, for example, not penalising people with small amounts of savings as much as we do. But by and large, we do have to get on top of that. And we've set out measures on health and disability benefits, on returning a two-child benefit cap, albeit reformed. And in particular, we believe that the time is right to move off the triple lock. The state pension is a very large part of public expenditure, £150 billion a year. I think the time is right that we move towards increasing that in line with earnings over the long term, but protecting pensioners in any one year from an increase in inflation, rather than the triple lock, which is uncertain, unpredictable, and potentially very, very costly for the taxpayer. It already has been expensive, but it could be very expensive. The IFS have said it could cost us £40 billion a year by 2050. So we're going to need to step away from that and move towards an earnings link.
1: What do you say to people like Debbie Abrams, for example, who's the chair of the Select Committee on Work and Pensions, who says, look, actually the percentage of national income going on benefits has not gone up dramatically and isn't going up dramatically?
5: Well, I think if you look at what is projected for the years ahead, it is significant, and at a time when there are substantial other demands, and we've just been discussing defence expenditure, there is an increased demand for that. It's very hard to see that we're going to be reducing expenditure on health, for example, with an ageing population either. So we do have to make some tough choices. I don't think we can avoid this. And you know, just coming back to the triple lock, what we're still proposing is something that protects pensioners both in real terms from inflation and in relative terms compared to how earnings increase. So these are not draconian cuts. But I tell you what, if we ever lose the confidence of the markets, if we ever find ourselves in a financial crisis, we are not in a resilient position. And it is better to take action now to build up that confidence for international investors upon whom we depend to lend us money. It is better to face up to those issues now by setting out credible plans rather than finding ourselves in a crisis and having to take a lot of more draconian measures in response to that.
1: And as an outside observer of the present circumstances of the government and the country, what would your advice be to Keir Starmer?
5: Well, clearly he is in a very difficult position. It's not for me to necessarily advise him personally. I think if I was the Labour Party, and I suspect they're not going to follow this advice, they need to think through what they are trying to do, who they are about, what are the really important issues facing the country. And I do worry that at the moment, that looks as if they're sort of moving in a direction of avoiding some of those harsh decisions, you know, those harsh trade-offs that exist, not being willing to take tough decisions. And if they go down that route, then that is just storing up country. It's not what the country needs.
1: So David Gawk, a Conservative still, thank you very much indeed for joining us. Well, next we'll be going through the biggest talking points from today's Sunday papers. That, of course, is after the news headlines from Rob Mullarkey.
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6: Good morning. President Zelensky has thanked the UK's armed forces after the interception of a Russian Shadow Fleet vessel in the Channel. In what is the first UK-led operation of its kind, the Ministry of Defence said Royal Marine Commandos and law enforcement officers from the National Crime Agency boarded a sanctioned oil tanker during a six-hour operation this morning. Ukraine's president said the actions of Britain would help bring peace closer. Speaking to Times Radio, however, the former Defence Secretary Tobias Elwood emphasised the need to back up this mission with further operations.
7: You have about 1,000 of these ships that are moving Russian oil around the world, bypassing international sanctions. If you take away the money, then the war itself, the ability to fight, is then removed or certainly diminished. So why we haven't done this? Other nations are ahead of us. It's usually Britain, when it comes to war and European security, that steps forward first.
6: The Culture Secretary, Lisa Nandy, however, has told Times Radio she hopes the mission to intercept a Russian shadow vessel will not be the last of its kind. Speaking to this programme, she paid tribute to the members of the armed forces who carried out the operation. She also said it was successfully performed without incidents or casualties. And the Culture Secretary also said banning social media for under-16s is not, in isolation, a silver bullet solution, but should be part of a basket of measures to protect children online. The Prime Minister will tomorrow announce plans to bar children from certain platforms, but will be going beyond measures in Australia by including chatbots and imposing a curfew for older teenagers in a bid to end late-night scrolling. Sir Keir Starmer's also welcomed his Japanese counterpart to Downing Street this morning ahead of next week's G7. The Prime Minister and Sanae Takeuchi will agree investment deals worth around £18 billion that are expected to create tens of thousands of jobs. Takeuchi became the first female Prime Minister of Japan in October of last year. And Scotland survived a big scare against the tournament outsiders Haiti, but eventually came through to secure their first win at a World Cup tournament in 36 years. John McGinn's first half goal proved decisive in Boston as Scotland claimed top spot in Group C after Brazil drew 1-1 with Morocco, who Scotland play next on Friday. Don't forget you can set the Times Radio News briefing as your flash briefing on Alexa.
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1: Well, thanks very much indeed for joining us this Sunday. Lot coming up after midday. Roger Stone, Donald Trump's friend and former campaign manager, will join us. We're also going to look at the politics of the World Cup with Simon Cooper. And we're going to try and catch up with some of the fringe candidates in a by-election you may have heard about this week. But now it's time to look through the Sunday papers, and joining me this week are two expert ex-editors, John Riley, the former head of Sky News, and Emily Sheffield, formerly of the Evening Standard. Hello to you both.
12: Good morning. Good morning.
1: Now, I want to start with the Sunday Times front page, two stories we haven't discussed so far this Sunday. First of all, the Prime Minister overrules Miliband on electric car sales targets. This is a report that the demand that new cars should be 80% electric is going to be cut down to 50%. What do you make of that, John?
13: I see it as the Prime Minister throwing his weight around in the final few days, possibly, of his premiership. I suppose, being a green type, I think it's a shame that the number's been reduced. But I see it through a political lens, and it's Keir Starmer exerting his control in what are possibly the last days, as I say, and trying to sort of make clear to Miliband that he's in charge, not Miliband.
1: I mean, Emily, the proposals that the Keir Starmer is apparently watering down, they were tougher than anything in the European Union, for example, and both the unions and car manufacturers were saying it was going to lead to closures of factories and loss of jobs. At that level, it seems quite sensible.
14: I think it is sensible. I remember railing. So Rishi Sunak changed it to 2035, you know, in the outgoing days of his premiership. And Miliband swore immediately at the time that he would switch it back to 2030. I mean, this was disastrous on many levels for manufacturers because they didn't know which way they were going. But it was obvious at the time that the 2030 deadline for 80% of cars all having to be EVs was far too tough for manufacturers. And what's happening is that car manufacturers are having to pay, either having to massively discount their EV vehicles because the market just doesn't want enough of them, or they're being fined to reach these targets. And the fact is that having left the EU, saying that we weren't going to be tied into some of their sort of ridiculous targets, the EU have dropped this target because they realised how much it was hurting their automotive industry. And now you've even got the unions lining up saying, Miliband, you are wrong. We are going to lose jobs because the automotive industry will just simply quit Britain. So I think it's, you know, it's really an indictment on Labour, actually, because this is just, you know, another U-turn of as John Riley says, these are nice targets, they're nice to have, but if they're impossible to reach and they're going to hurt jobs and they're going to hurt the automotive industry, as we've absolutely devastated our steel industry with also ridiculous targets, you have to do a U-turn.
1: Okay, I mean, John, you however disagree and think we should have just taken the pain.
13: Well, I mean, either you have a target that you aim to hit or you don't, and we're at a point in our history of the planet where these tough decisions are going to have to be made. But it is interesting. It is another U-turn, and I think the timing is significant for political reasons. If you have a target, you've got to go for it and go for it hard. Otherwise, we'll constantly sort of dilute our commitments.
1: Now, another exclusive story in the Sunday Times concerns maternity care in Leeds, saying that, and we know there's already an investigation into maternity that's been offered nationwide. We've had a number of scandals before, but this actually relates in part to St James's University Hospital, which was celebrated in that television documentary series about so-called Jimmies. Apparently care for mother and babies is divided between two hospitals, and this has resulted in seriously bad outcomes in Leeds for maternity, worse than anywhere else in the country. Emily, this is one area where the NHS seems to be failing quite badly in comparison to other countries.
14: Yeah, it is incredibly depressing, I think, for women that our maternity care just keeps being pushed down the list of anyone's sort of priorities or targets. And if it is pushed down, if maternity care is not invested in, you will get scandals like this. And these are real tragedies. These are mothers, to everyone sitting here, who may have carried their baby to term and then watched them die in hospital despite pleading with people to help them because they were simply in a neonatal unit, in this case, where the care simply wasn't there to cope with a child or of that illness or that sickness. And it just never should have been there. The unit was not set up to cope, and these babies then died. They're talking about maybe 3,000 parents and children were affected. You know, it is a huge scandal, but these scandals will keep happening unless we put some serious care and money into maternity care. And of course, for a lot of us women, we always feel that our health is being downgraded. But when it comes to people's children, it just feels it's absolutely staggering. You know, it may be because it's the woman who's carrying the baby for 9 months. I don't know. I think for a lot of us women, we really just don't understand why our healthcare keeps being deprioritised.
1: John Riley.
13: It's a very upsetting story when I read it earlier this morning. The two hospitals, the Leeds General Infirmary and Jimmy's, is only 2.5 miles apart. And women with their children were being put in ambulances and moved between the two. It's a really horrendous read, and I think the Sunday Times should be congratulated on the detail of its coverage. It's really, as Emily says, it's appalling in a modern country that this is happening today.
1: Now, John, there's inevitably quite a lot about Andy Burnham in the newspapers today. The Mirror says that he's going to give Makerfield, his constituency, where he's standing, a voice after decades of neglect. Mainly, it's been held by the Labour Party. That's an interesting thing to say. But also, exclusive by Kate, the political editor of The Sun on Sunday, saying that Burnham will move to Al Starmer in days if he wins this crunch Makerfield by-election. Do you expect that to happen, John?
13: Well, I was looking at the polling yesterday, and I think it sounds nerdy of me, but a lot of the polling that's been done, all of it almost, has been done online, and it's not face-to-face. Some of it's been done on television, and most of the polls are putting Burnham ahead or within the margin of error. So I think everything's up for grabs. It'll be a great listen, a great watch on Thursday night. The 18th of June, as it happens, is the anniversary of the Battle of Waterloo, 211 years on, a decisive moment in the history of Britain, ending Napoleon's reign over Europe. And maybe this June, the 18th, will be decisive too. But I don't think politics plays out in straight lines, I suppose. So Burnham may not win, but it's very clear that actually Reform are losing votes to Robert Lowe's party. So I think it's going to be a very exciting exciting night. If Burnham does win, and he might, then yeah, if I was him, I'd catch the train and come south at speed. But, you know, Starmer, as we've discussed before, and we've seen time and time again in the last years, is a very stubborn individual. As he said to the BBC on Friday, he will fight. And it has shades with the British Prime Minister next week in France at the summit of Evian of Margaret Thatcher at an EU summit back in Paris in 1989. And she said, I'll fight, you know, I'll fight on when she was challenged. I think lost the first vote. And we'll probably say the same thing play out. Starmer give a reaction in Evian if Berman has challenged him, and then he'll jump on a plane and come back to fight. I think it's going to be a really, for those who are interested in domestic politics, it's a big deal.
1: Yeah, well, Thatcher won the first vote, but it wasn't sufficiently strong for her to carry on back in 1990. Emily, what's your advice to Andy Burnham? If he wins, does he plunge the knife into Keir Starmer right away? And where does that leave him promising his constituents that he wants to concentrate on them?
14: I think his constituents, I never think you should underestimate the intelligence of the British electorate. I think they are far more intelligent than most politicians ever give them credit for. I think they know full well why he's running in Makerfield. That will be baked in. As to whether he should make a run straight away at Starmer, I think in a way I sort of sympathise with Starmer, actually, in that he won an election. That is who, you know, the wider electorate of this country did not vote Andy Burnham in. We have very little idea what Andy Burnham's going to do when he takes power. He seems to switch his position every 5 minutes. I like Andy Burnham a lot. I gave him a column at the Evening Standard when I was editor. But, you know, elections are there so that you can vote on a manifesto, you can vote for a particular individual. And I have some sympathy for prime ministers not wanting to be ousted because they were voted in during a general election. And I think the bigger question is, if Burnham does oust him, and certainly I have heard from individuals very close to the sort of centre of Labour politics that they are going to persuade Starmer to move without a fight and put a lot of pressure on him, is that, you know, are we then going to have to face a general election pretty soon after? Because what is Burnham taking to the country? And we keep going through this awful rupture in British politics at the moment. And one wonders whether we need to start looking differently at how we manage our elections and sort of say you can't just keep chucking your prime ministers out.
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17: 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Oh, strong header from Maui. Straight to Boyle on the wing. Here comes Gordon. It's a goal!
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1: More from the Sunday papers in a moment, but just a quick reminder to check out the Times Tech podcast. This week, they're discussing the warning from Anthropic that soon there'll be AI companies with no employees at all, and that armies of AI agents could create zero-person businesses that optimise while you're sleeping. Danny Fortson explains what it all means.
20: This other piece from Anthropic, which, as you say, is called When AI Builds Itself, it's this blog post they just put out that explains what they're seeing. And it's kind of crazy. They were saying, like, if you go back like a year and a half, low single digits of their code was like written by their coding agent. Now it's over 80%. And they're like, the role of humans is changing pretty rapidly, and basically it's shrinking. And they don't really have any answers as to like how this goes or where this goes. But it's another kind of scary example of what this all means for us humans.
1: Dan Fortson with this week's Times Tech podcast. Check it out where you get your podcast. Well, we're all still human here. John Riley, former editor of Sky News, and Emily Sheffield joining me. She's the former editor of the Evening Standard. Interesting article too from Katie Balls about Donald Trump's birthday, how it's being celebrated with this cage fighting on the White House lawn. She says Donald Trump loves a punch-up, but points out that this is not popular, particularly with the American people. I think they've already had motorcyclists jumping ramps and things on the lawn. What do you reckon, John? Is it presidential?
13: Yeah, I think it is presidential. I think it's in the spirit of a sort of big Americana. I went and looked at the pictures of it a bit earlier. It's a huge structure on the South Lawn. It's vast. They call it the Claw. I rather like it. I think it is presidential, and maybe it's a po-faced American.
1: Well, imperial, possibly.
13: Yeah, a little bit imperial. I think one should celebrate. And the thing that probably doesn't get told in the telling is that actually the fountains are working in Washington. So while, in many people's eyes, he's sort of really pulled apart the White House, the Rose Garden and all that, he's also got a lot of the other bits, the other smart bits of architecture in Washington working. Now, I think it's to be celebrated. Good luck to him on his 80th birthday party.
1: What about you, Emily? Are you celebrating?
14: Yeah, I mean, I was looking more on the detail on Iran on this story, but I've never minded this big structure. And I think it's kind of a bit snotty and snobby to say, oh, because it's fighting, wrestling, you know, it's not good enough. I think he's done
1: well. It is gladiatorial, isn't it? I mean, people do get seriously hurt in this form of racing.
14: Yes, but it is a sport. Lots of sports, people get hurt. I think there is a sense of snobbishness about it. And I didn't know about the fountains, but I think he's held lots of other celebrations where, you know, it's been very military. I mean, he's a narcissist. He's shouting about himself and America and inserting his name on every building and everything. I mean, that is Trump.
1: I find that pretty despicable. Do you not?
14: I just sort of think he's out in 2 years. And I think if we trawl through history, we could probably find lots of other examples of similar presidents who behave this way. And the lucky thing about the American Constitution is that Trump can't stay there forever. He has been unable to change the Constitution. He will not remain longer than 2 years. And he will be rapidly erased from many things he's done. And so I sort of believe in the strength of the American Constitution. So it's not something I'm too worried about. I think more nerve-wracking at the moment, even though it's lovely to talk about Trump and his narcissism, is this deal with Iran, which he says again today we should be hearing that this is, you know, coming to some kind of closure. He has, however, said this 39 times. But apparently this is the real deal because the Iranians, Americans and Pakistanis are saying a deal is very close. And I think what we're all going to turn on and what Katie Balls does really concentrate on is how is he going to close this one? How is he going to sell this to the American public and the world? Because we're now looking at what's happened in the last, you know, 4 or 5 months. And we're going to say, what was that all for? What has been achieved? I can't. Yeah. I can't see anything. I mean, John, you'll be better equipped to answer me.
13: Well, no, I think Katie's right. I mean, the war aims changed dramatically after the first week. They've changed constantly through the 100 more days of the war, and they haven't been a change. The uranium is still underground in the Iranian mountains. Yeah. Not much has been achieved, and a lot of the world has had to shift accordingly while the Strait of Hormuz has been closed. It's not just the American people who have to be happy with the deal. There's reports out of Tehran. There's a lot of the Revolutionary Guard are very unhappy that the Iranian government settle. So I think it will be probably, it won't be the last time we hear that Trump is about to sign the deal. It will go on and on. He'll use the claw, the big fight, at the White House to distract attention. He's a bread and circuses president.
1: Yeah, I don't know. I think JFK having Marilyn Monroe sing Happy Birthday, Mr. President was probably a bit classier. But let's move on to someone widely celebrated in the newspapers today. Big article by the Sunday Times art critic Jaroslav Vališek, but also the Observer have given him their... I understand it's called a poster splash. That's when you put just one story on the front of a newspaper with a big picture. And they, Emily, are saying that the late David Hockney, whose death was announced on Friday at the age of 88, was no less than our English Picasso. Do you think that's fair?
14: I think sort of a bit like comparing apples and pears as artists. But I think in many ways it is true, because he is one of he really was a staggering sort of British figure in the art world. So prolific right up to the end. I didn't love all the paintings and drawings he did on the iPad, but I really celebrated that he was trying to move forward with the technology. And he really was a sort of towering figure. So again, I don't think you can really compare their art. I think Hockney was certainly not as tortured a person as Picasso, or as extreme a person as Picasso. But, I think if you asked any young person or child at school, Hockney would probably be one of the artists that they would be able to name.
1: Now, John, I know you follow cricket very closely. In the Sunday Times, they've got, it's over three pages, really, about Ben Stokes, who's been... rested after staying out late in a nightclub after England's victory against New Zealand in the first test. Simon Wild writes, English cricket has pushed away so many troubled stars. Don't let Stokes be the next. Alastair Cook, of course, former England player, saying there should be no need to have curfews. There's nothing wrong with going out. Was it right to suspend Stokes, do you think?
13: I think Simon's piece is a good read. I'm not a great believer in curfews and bans and edicts, particularly on the day that they actually won the test match against New Zealand. It was odd that it was imposed on the evening that they had won. I wouldn't have done that. I think it's... Given the curfew was in place and he's the captain, he should lead by example, and he took Gus Atkinson with him. We still don't know, as Simon brings out, exactly what happened in the Knightsbridge club. It's not clear what happened, other than they broke the curfew, and the details, grisly or not, will come out, I guess, in the days to come. It's not just English cricket authorities who sort of push away heroes. There's a very good documentary running at the moment about the fate of Bobby Moore after he won the 1966 World Cup. He was sort of pushed away by the football establishment. And it's a sort of maybe rather a patrician view that, well, we don't need these people anymore. They've done what they're required to do. They've won test matches, they've won World Cups, and then we get rid of them. That's sad. I mean,
1: okay, we're going to have to leave it there. Thank you very much indeed, John Riley and Emily Sheffield. No time to talk about Emma Raducanu, but she might win in Queens. Nice pictures in the papers as well.

0: Hewlett. This is Times Radio.
1: It is midday, 12 noon. Very good afternoon to you. I'm Adam Bolton here with you on Times Radio. Coming up this hour, Donald Trump's birthday. He's going to celebrate it with a UFC fight on the White House lawn, and he hopes a deal in the Iran war. We'll be joined by his former campaign manager, Roger Stone. Plus, what's going on in the opinion polls ahead of this week's Makerfield by-election. And today's archive is about football and the World Cup in North America. All that after the news from Rob Malarkey.
2: Adam, thank you. Good afternoon. The Defence Secretary Dan Jarvis has praised the skill and courage of Royal Marine Commandos and law enforcement officers from the National Crime Agency after the interception of a Russian Shadow Fleet vessel in the Channel this morning. The first UK-led operation of its kind was carried out in a six-hour mission. The vessel, named Smyrtos, will be moved to a site off the south coast and monitored for any environmental or safety concerns. Dominic Housechild is the Sunday Times defence correspondent. He says today's development is overdue, given around 200 Shadow Fleet tankers have already passed through British waters over the last 3 months.
3: We've been waiting for this moment for quite a while, and a lot of people have been scratching their heads as to why it hasn't happened until now. If it does continue happening, it will be a big blow to Russia's war chest. A huge amount of money passes through the English Channel and the North Sea, and Britain has sanctioned around 600 Shadow Fleet vessels to date.
2: President Zelensky has thanked the UK's armed forces. The Ukrainian president said the actions of Britain would help bring peace closer. Speaking to Times Radio, the former Defence Secretary Tobias Elwood emphasised the need to back up this mission.
4: So I'm pleased to see us step up, but it's now going to shine light on the ability of our Royal Marines to do this again very, very quickly and efficiently. So this is good news that the spotlight is shone, but there are now questions as to how we now fill the gaps in clearly where our defence posture needs to rise.
2: And the Culture Secretary says government departments are examining ways of further cutting their budgets to help fund defence. Speaking to this programme, Lisa Nandy said the country's safety remained a priority for ministers. However, she sidestepped questions on whether more money would be offered to the new Defence Secretary, Dan Jarvis, than to his predecessor, John Healey.
5: I don't want to speculate. Dan Jarvis served on the front line of our country in Kosovo, in Iraq, in Afghanistan and in Northern Ireland. He's been a security minister. He does deserve the chance to look properly at that and make his own assessment, and we will set that out before the NATO summit.
2: And the Culture Secretary also said banning social media for children under 16 is not, in isolation, a silver bullet solution, but should be part of a basket of measures. The Prime Minister will tomorrow announce plans designed to ban children from certain platforms, but will go beyond measures in place in Australia by including chatbots and imposing a curfew for older teenagers in a bid to end late-night scrolling. The Scotland manager Steve Clarke says the pressure on his players has eased after they ended their World Cup wilderness with a 1-0 win against Haiti. In the Scots' first game on the global stage since 1998, midfielder John McGinn's goal proved decisive in Boston. Scotland will head into their second match against Morocco in top spot in Group C after the African champions drew 1-1 with Brazil.
6: When you're in charge of a group of players like this, I think you have to appreciate what you've got. They've never let me down. They've had bad results, but they've never let me down. And that's why I can come to a tournament like this and enjoy it. I've never been to a World Cup. I've waited 62 years to be at a World Cup. I've been in football 44 years. This, for me, is everything.
2: Keir Starmer has welcomed his Japanese counterpart to Downing Street this morning ahead of next week's G7. The Prime Minister and Sanae Takeuchi are expected to agree investment deals worth around £18 billion that are expected to create tens of thousands of jobs. And President Trump says a deal with Iran that would prevent it from developing a nuclear weapon and see the Strait of Hormuz reopened will be signed today. But his claim on social media was posted after a spokesperson for Iran's foreign ministry had expressed caution over any such agreement. For a roundup of the news on demand, find the Times Radio news briefing on the Times Radio app.
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1: Good afternoon. It's 12:05. Coming up this hour, Fintan Smith, co-founder of Convergent Opinion, will discuss his very latest opinion polling ahead of the Makerfield by-election on Thursday. The long-time friend of Donald Trump, Roger Stone, will give us his thoughts on the president's birthday and on a potential Iran deal. And in our political thinking, we're going to talk to fringe candidates. Why do they stand? What's the point? And please do keep getting giving us your messages and your thoughts. Tweet at Times Radio, text 87222. Do start your message with the word Times, or WhatsApp us on 0333 003 2353. And just to read out some of your messages following our last discussion, Holly says, I can't believe that your two interviewees like the Trump fighting cage. Does not being snobbish mean we have to love people trying to hurt someone else? Trump says he loves the element of punishment. That tells you everything you need to know about him. Christine says, watching America struggle with Trump and not be able to oust him for 4 years, I think it's wonderful that in Britain's parliamentary system, a failing prime minister can be replaced mid-term. And also a comment on the Sunday Times front page story about maternity hospitals. Adam, not me, says, is there not some public responsibility to be had for maternity services in Leeds? The reaction which follows when you close hospitals and services means you can't concentrate services and make the most of scarce resources. You end up spreading resource to appease the public, and then are surprised and angry when these scandals happen, when politicians follow their wishes not to close facilities. And Arthur makes an interesting point about the defence debate, which led to the departure of John Healey as defence secretary this week. He said, please remind those that wish to cancel the triple lock that, unlike welfare benefits, those receiving a national pension have paid into the system for 35 years in addition to paying all the normal taxes. Those asking to cancel always forget this important point. You may have not have escaped your notice that the World Cup is taking place in North America at the moment. It is co-hosted by the USA, Mexico and Canada. And this is actually the fourth time that there has been a World Cup on the North American continent. The last ones were in 1970 in Mexico, in 1986 in Mexico again, and then in 1994, the United States hosted the Soccer World Cup for the first time. And now in 2026, we've got those three co-hosts, the three nations of North America, all of whom have had a rich history of footballing moments in those World Cups against the background of controversy and political shenanigans. So far, 2026 is no change on that. We thought we'd open up the archive on World Cups in North America, and to do just that, the perfect person is Simon Cooper. He is the footballing columnist and columnist in general for the Financial Times, and also author of the book World Cup Fever, A Footballing Journey in 9 Tournaments. He's now covering his 10th tournament. And we began by looking back to 1970 in Mexico, the very first time the tournament had been held outside Europe and South America.
8: Yes, the Mexicans were very proud. They'd also had the Olympics 2 years before, where there was a lot of civil disturbance and I think troops shooting at demonstrators just before. So people were killed. Mexico then not an entirely stable and democratic society. Very exciting, and exciting for England because they were the world champions, and with an even better team in 1970, they thought they were going to do it again.
1: And it was quite an extraordinary World Cup for England because, first of all, there was this allegation against the England captain, Bobby Moore, who's very much Mr. Clean, and he got accused of shoplifting.
8: He was accused on a stop in Colombia of trying to steal a bracelet from a shop in Bogota. And so the Colombian police were after him, and he at one point had to live in the house of the Colombian Football Federation president, which is a very nice stay apparently, because he wasn't allowed out with the rest of the England team. So yeah, I mean, that was a very odd episode, it seemed at the time, because nobody more of a gentleman than Bobby Moore was his reputation.
1: I mean, what was there fearing that it might be something to do with the football, that people were trying to sort of upset the England team?
8: Well, there was a vague feeling at the time there was some kind of Latin American conspiracy to defeat the English so that Brazil, the other favourites with most brilliant team of all time, we think now, would win. But probably like me, you're aware of this wonderful Gabriel Gatehouse podcast series, Foul Play, where he looks seriously and with some evidence at the idea that the CIA might have been involved in trying to undermine England in order for Brazil to win, and that would give the Brazilian military regime, the CIA is said to have thought, more years.

0: ideas about dodgy Mexican food, which at the time was no doubt utterly correct. But the Foul Play podcast suggests that the CIA might have had a hand in this.
1: I mean, that's fascinating because, you know, we'll get onto it. But I mean, that time, America really not interested in football, but the CIA on the alert, seeing a kind of geopolitical opportunity.
0: Yeah, I mean, I'm not sure that the CIA did it, but the CIA was heavily involved in Latin America at the time, as you know, and would later intervene on behalf of Pinochet in 1973 in Chile. And if you're at all interested in Latin American politics and society, you quickly run up against football.
1: Well, that World Cup was won by Brazil. They beat Italy in the final. And then only 16 years later, the World Cup was back in Mexico. How did that happen?
0: But it was meant to be Colombia, and Colombia had been given it many years before and had kind of stopped doing preparations and had run into financial problems, weren't building the stadiums they were supposed to. And then they were hit by an earthquake. And so they withdrew. And Mexico, because it already had the stadiums and was broadly in the same region, was an obvious choice. There was less bidding for World Cups at the time, although Henry Kissinger, I think, was leading the US bid because the US wanted to also replace Colombia in 1986. The US had never had a presence in soccer. And as Kissinger is presenting the US bid to the FIFA committee that's going to decide on who the host is, he hears the Mexicans celebrating downstairs and realizes it's all a stitch up. Mexico has already been given this. And that's when Kissinger famously said that football politics made him long for the Middle East.
1: And now that one in 86, another one of sort of England's traditional enemies featured very strongly, Argentina.
0: Yeah, I mean, this is one of the great geopolitical World Cup matches, England Argentina, just 4 years after the Falklands War. And the players on both sides don't talk about it publicly, but Diego Maradona, the great Argentinian, said later it was totally on our minds. You know, we were aware that the English had killed these young conscripts like birds, and we wanted revenge. You know, Maradona was very nationalist in his language anyway. And so the game starts amid this high tension that is undiscussed by players and managers. And then Maradona scores his goal with a hand of God goal. And it exemplifies so much between the two countries because Argentina's bitter about England, not just because of 1982 Falklands War, but also because England was the kind of Britain, I should say, although the Argentinians would say England usually, Britain was the dominant economic presence in Argentina for many decades. The British built the railways, the British were the largest presence in the economy, the British Prime Minister could kind of guide Argentinian politics for a long period when he felt like it. And so there's this kind of quasi-colonial resentment by the Argentinians against the English. And what the weaker party always does in a relationship, one thing that the weaker party can more easily do is cheat because it can't rely on its actual power. And so Maradona was very proud of scoring with a hand. He said he often scored with handballs before. This one was particularly elegant. And he also made it look like a header by nodding his head at exactly the right moment. And so he said he was as proud of the hand of God goal as his brilliant solo dribble a few minutes later, where he scores one of the great goals in World Cup history, dribbles through the whole England defence and to settle
1: That's
0: Argentina's.
1: been called goal of the century, that one.
0: It's often called the goal of the century. Yeah, so the Azteca Stadium, a venue in this World Cup, is sort of the memorable home of that match.
1: And then in the 55th minute, Maradona scored one of the greatest goals ever. Here's Glenn Hoddle speaking to ITV Sport in a documentary about the hand of God.
2: He's conned the referee and the officials with a handball, but then he scored what is going to be probably the best ever World Cup goal in history.
1: And the final, of course, in 86 was a sort of England's nightmare, Argentina versus West Germany.
0: Yeah, who as an English fan would you support in that?
1: I saw in the television adaptation of Dear England a suggestion that from the point of view of the Germans, England aren't the great enemy, that the great enemy are the Dutch. And you know about that. Is that right?
0: I think that's right. The rivalry is with the Dutch. The thing is that for the English, the French, and the Dutch, and probably many other countries beside, Germany was the enemy in football for obvious reasons in the post-war decades. And this kind of sense of Germany as the Darth Vader of football, the villain of the World Cup that kills the beautiful teams, was very strong. And it was, of course, linked to the wartime baggage Germany carried. For the Germans, they've always, after the war, tried to totally disarm

0: dissociate football from war. Football is fun and it's a pleasant thing, and you play against teams and you respect them, etc. And you don't talk about the war because that's such a massive, terrible subject that you must broach with solemnity, which Germans always did. So they never associated the war with their football rivalries. The rivalry with Holland came because, you know, Holland was this uppity country, good team, and they beat Germany in big matches and Germany beat them. So it's really quite jokey and fond. And the Dutch are sort of mini Germans. So I think by now both sides fully recognize their kinship, and the Dutch actually will probably support the Germans if the Germans reach the final.
1: I read in your Q&A for FT Readers about the World Cup, you said that the Germans have very much changed their approach. They've gone from, being professional, but perhaps not too great to look at, to being good to look at and not winning so much. Would that be fair?
0: Yeah, in the early century, they were fed up with being the Darth Vader of World Cups. They had this kind of shame in victory, Siegerscham it was called. And so they didn't want to be ugly winners. They wanted to play pretty football, and they've moved more to that, more kind of Dutch game, I would say, attacking. And they lose, except in 2014. So the last couple of World Cups have been pretty dismal. And that means everybody loves the Germans because they're nice and cuddly and they lose.
1: Now, two World Cups or after 86, 94, that was the first World Cup in America. And I should also say 94, Maradona featured, but rather less when it came to America, he featured, but not so gloriously as he had in 86.
0: Yeah, well, I was at the Boston game where he scores this beautiful free kick against Greece, and he's 34 and he's slimmer than ever. And, you know, it looks like he's going to lead them to another final, another World Cup win maybe. And then a few days later, the big news is, and this is the O.J. Simpson era when Simpson has been running from the police and even the World Cup. And then you have this other villain, Maradona. He is taken off at the end of the game to do a drugs test, and quite an attractive nurse invites him to come along with her to do the test. So Maradona skips along looking very cheery, does the drugs test. Turns out he's been taking a cocktail of drugs to lose weight, not cocaine, which he used recreationally, which he points out is not a performance-enhancing drug. Now he was using performance-enhancing drugs. So he's busted for drugs. He's thrown out the World Cup. Of course, being Maradona, says it's all an American CIA conspiracy, etc., to undermine Argentina. But he did take those drugs.
1: Here's FIFA president Sepp Blatter announcing the ban.
2: Both analyses of the urine sample have proved to be positive. The player Diego Maradona of the Argentinian national team has therefore violated the provisions of the doping control regulations in the match Argentina-Nigeria. Second point, the Argentina Football Association has informed this morning the FIFA organizing committee that Diego Armando Maradona has been withdrawn from the World Cup. Third, in view of this decision, FIFA will make a ruling on the disciplinary aspects of the case after this World Cup. And until the case is finally settled, Diego Maradona remains suspended from all footballing activity.
1: And he was kicked out. And as I was saying, it's another Brazil-Italy final. What was it actually like having a World Cup in America, which, except for Latin Americans, had very little interest in it?
3: Well, you know, I think a lot of people are still confused about how this tournament works. And as I said earlier, it started more than 2 years ago with more than 140 nations trying to qualify. Now, after almost 500 matches, the finals are set. The 24 best soccer nations from around the globe will compete in 52 matches in 9 cities across America. In the first round, there are 4 teams in each of the 6-letter groups labeled A through F. The teams play a round robin within their group, earning 3 points for a win and 1 point for a tie. The top 2 finishers from each group, plus the 4 best third-place teams, advance to the round of 16. Then the tournament becomes single elimination, 1 loss and you're out. The 2 survivors meet for the World Championship of Soccer on July 17th, with the winner crowned World Cup champion.
1: This clip comes courtesy of ABC News. And so why do the Americans want it then?
0: I was living in Boston that year, and at the end I got myself a very lowly job at ABC TV, which had the rights and was the broadcaster. So I covered it, but I was living in Boston. And during the World Cup existed in immigrant bars, which they refused. So you'd go to a bar, watch the World Cup with Nigerians and Bulgarians and Moroccans, and everyone would talk with great knowledge and passion. And then you'd walk out the bar into America, and people didn't know it was on. I went with a fellow journalist who was covering the World Cup to Fenway Park, Boston Red Sox baseball ground, to see a game one day during the World Cup. And we were talking to people around us, and we said, we're covering the World Cup. They didn't know what it was.
1: They're hosting the main games this time around. But, I mean, they're hosting it along with Mexico and Canada, who, have you said, neither of whom are on particularly good terms with the Trump administration.
0: Yeah, it wasn't meant to be like this. So when they began bidding, Barack Obama was president, and the bid was meant to showcase the cooperation and friendship of these three countries. It hasn't exactly turned out like that.
1: How important is Trump to this? I mean, certainly we had Infantino, Gianni Infantino, inventing this peace prize to give Donald Trump.
4: Mr. President, this is your prize. This is your peace prize. There is also a beautiful medal for you that you can wear everywhere you want to go.
5: I'm gonna wear it right now.
4: Okay, let me hold. Fantastic. Excellent.
5: This is truly one of the great honors of my life. And beyond awards, Johnny and I were discussing this. We saved millions and millions of lives. The world is a safer place now. The United States 1 year ago was not doing too well. And now I have to say we're the hottest country anywhere in the world, and we're going to keep it that way. Thank you all. Thank you. Have a great time. And Johnny, a tremendous honor. Thank you.
1: This clip comes courtesy of Associated Press. I mean, was that because, you know, he feared that otherwise it would go very badly?
0: I think it's more because Infantino is personally very excited at the thought of being in Trump's orbit. He was an obscure Swiss official, football official for many years. 2016, there's been a scandal at FIFA. Everyone is felled by corruption allegations except him. And he steps into this void, becomes president. Now he's sort of rules alone like Putin in Russia. And so in the last few years, Infantino has come from nowhere to suddenly be hobnobbing with people like Putin, Mohammed bin Salman, now Trump. And he's very overexcited about it. So I think this sucking up to Trump is more driven by him personally, and he runs FIFA now personally so he can do what he likes, than by any, you know, cunning plan. Because with a country like Brazil and South Africa, FIFA really bullied them, put a lot of pressure on them, told them what to do, made them build stadiums they didn't need. And with the US, he has no leverage. There's nothing he can ask of Trump.
1: Do you think that there is a sort of risk to the whole World Cup, given the controversy surrounding Trump's America this time around?
0: I think that everything has been set up to tarnish the World Cup, you know, the most popular sports competition in the world. The high ticket prices, Donald Trump and Infantino as the faces of it, the, you know, risk of deportations of Latin Americans, the not letting in non-white people who have visas and want to participate as players, referees, officials. Everything has been set up to make it look as tawdry and ugly and racist as possible. And in the past, politics didn't overshadow and damage the World Cup, because when the football started, before the World Cup, people would talk about how bad the Qatari monarchy or the Argentinian regime or Putin was, quite rightly. And then when the football started, people would also enjoy the football, really get into that. And I worry now that this time the politics is going to continue to overshadow the tournament all through, especially because Trump is going to keep doing angry and aggressive things to make himself the central story of this World Cup throughout.
1: And given that it's so spread out, how are you planning on covering it?
0: It's going to be exhausting. And I'm going to mostly be in the triangle, Philadelphia, Boston, New York, because those are the shortest distances to travel to see as many games as possible. Because, you know, to go from Seattle to Miami would be quite a trek.
1: You've said you don't really care who wins.
0: No, Holland I want to win, clearly.
1: You do want Holland to win. And do you think they've got a chance?
0: I put it at somewhere below 5%. So, yeah, they have a chance.
1: And what about Colombia? I've got them in the office sweepstake.
0: I hope your pension is not at stake.
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6: Well, time to look through what's on the political agenda for the next week. And tonight, as Donald Trump prepares to host the UFC in an event intended to celebrate the American fighting spirit and the 250th anniversary of the US, coincidentally, it's also Donald Trump's 80th birthday. Tomorrow, Monday, the G7 begins running from the 15th to the 17th of June. That's the G7 summit in Evian, France, near the border with Switzerland. Second time G7's been in Evian. Then on Thursday, of course, there are three parliamentary by-elections. Two take place in Scotland, Aberdeen South and Arbroath and Broughty Ferry. And although the Conservatives are hoping to defeat the SNP in Aberdeen South, the most interest will probably be in Makerfield, a very consequential by-election which could lead to a challenge to the Prime Minister Keir Starmer's leadership. And joining us now to discuss that is the co-founder of Convergent Opinion, Fintan Smith. Fintan, you've got a new opinion poll for the Sunday Times today. What does it show?
12: Hi, Adam. Yeah, that's right. So we've been polling Makerfield over the last 10 days or so, and we have a strong lead for Andy Burnham at the moment. So we've got Burnham on 49% and Reform on 37%.
6: It's got to be said that your poll gives Andy Burnham a bigger lead than in other polls. And crucially, perhaps, if you put Reform and Restore together, Andy Burnham is still on course to win.
12: That's right, yeah. We have a slightly lower Restore share than some other pollsters have, so we've got them on about 5%. I don't want to bore you with all the methodological details of why that might be, but yeah, it is interesting.
6: Well, give us a little outline about how you do your poll and how it maybe differ from others.
12: Sure. So, I mean, previously, a long time ago, people used to do a lot of telephone polling. So this is where you basically ring long lists of phone numbers and basically ask people to do a questionnaire. So because of the small samples that are available when you're trying to do a by-election poll, because it's such a small area, this is what a lot of pollsters still do. So, for example, an established player in this field is Servation. They will do telephone polling. What we've tried to do is a little bit different. So we've used a mixture of modes. So we have around 200 of our interviews were done by face-to-face field workers in the field. So people literally wandering around the streets, placed around different areas of the constituency, approaching people and asking them to do a survey. We then have some that were recruited actually via playing online games. So things like Candy Crush and things like this in the constituency via ads to get tokens in their game. And then we also have some recruited directly via TikTok and Facebook.
6: And that's presumably after you've got your sample, you have to try and make it representative of the overall balance of the electorate.
12: Exactly, yeah. So something that we do here that's a little bit different to others as well is that we basically, instead of just relying on weighting, we use a sort of MRP-style model. So these are the models that underlie your large national megapoles, they're often called, where you can kind of see constituency shares. You can basically apply the same principles, and it allows us to understand better on a sort of synthetic representative sample of the population. Predict out your model, and you can kind of see how all your votes are changing. And in theory, it takes noise out of your sample from any recruitment biases.
6: Now, how has the pattern of voting changed or hardened up over the course of the election campaign since we knew there was going to be a by-election with Andy Burnham in it?
12: Yeah, so I mean, if you start right before the by-election, look at some of the MRPs released before. So More and Common in April had Labour on 21, Reform on 46. And I think what we've seen here is basically the Burnham effect is real. So obviously we have a large Labour lead, but no pollster has released a poll with Reform ahead. And it looks now to be, at least if the polling is correct, it looks like Andy Burnham is doing very well indeed. And interestingly enough, when you compare it to national voting intention, we have Burnham retaining 82% of the Labour base. So he's really shored that up, versus 50% nationally under Keir Starmer. We even see that he's winning over 10% of 2024 Reform voters as well. Yeah.
6: So he's doing pretty well.
12: He's doing pretty well in summary, yeah.
6: Okay, thank you very much indeed, Fintan Smith. Of course, we'll have to wait for the result after voting's taking place on Thursday. I'm going to be here on Times Radio with an overnight show, bringing you the results of all three of those by-elections. We hope, certainly we'll be there till 5 a.m. Coming up now, we're going to talk about Donald Trump with his... I think friend and former campaign manager Roger Stone. All that after the headlines from Mike Powell.
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13: A former defence minister says the UK has left it too late to finally stand up to President Putin after the British armed forces intercepted a Russian shadow fleet vessel in the Channel. In what's the first UK-led operation of its kind, the Ministry of Defence said Royal Marine Commandos and law enforcement officers from the National Crime Agency boarded a sanctioned oil tanker during a six-hour operation. British troops have been preparing for such a mission for months, but were left waiting for the green light from government departments. Tobias Elwood is a former chair of the Defence Select Committee.
14: So interception operations on the Shadow Fleet, such as that has just taken place, are absolutely part of a wider strategy to defeat Russia in the Ukraine. And sadly, we've been too risk-averse, let's be frank. We've left it very, very late indeed to finally stand up to Putin.
13: President Trump claims a deal to end fighting between the US and Iran could be signed today. Qatari negotiators are reported to be on their way to Tehran to help finalise an agreement to end the war. Today marks 9 years since the Grenfell Tower fire, which killed 72 people. Police investigations into potential criminal charges are still ongoing. The Scottish First Minister has described Scotland's win against Haiti in the World Cup as seismic. The victory marks the side's first World Cup match in nearly 30 years. And the weather's expected to heat up again next week. The thermometers could soar to 30 Celsius, with some parts of the country hotter than Los Angeles. You can set the Times Radio News Briefing as your new service on Alexa.
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6: Well, as we reported in the briefing, Sir Keir Starmer is heading to France for the G7 next week, beginning of this week. And there are likely to be difficult conversations with President Trump, and some fellow global leaders are guaranteed perhaps to back him up on Britain's contribution or questionable contribution to NATO. Because, of course, the hot topic will be UK defence spending in the Middle East. Ukraine is also likely to feature heavily on the agenda. Well, Times Radio's political editor, Anna Mikhailova, will be covering everything that goes on in Evian. So tune in tomorrow to make sure you don't miss a moment of her report. Here's Anna with a preview.
18: Tomorrow, Keir Starmer flies out to the G7 summit in France while his own premiership hangs in the balance. Normally on these foreign trips, the Prime Minister is at his most relaxed, his most comfortable. He visibly likes these sorts of summits. And I'm very interested to see whether that's still the case this time or whether the last few weeks and the pressure of it has got to him. He's going to have meetings with Donald Trump and other world leaders. And of course, global security and defence are going to be top of the agenda, which could create some really awkward moments for Keir Starmer, considering just days ago, his defence secretary resigned, accusing his government of being unwilling and unable to find the necessary rises in defence spending. I think it's behind closed doors where you'll get the most awkward conversations. They'll probably be focusing on talking about what's going on in the Middle East, allowing trade through the Strait of Hormuz, and of course, ramping up pressure on Russia over the war in Ukraine. Back home, though, Keir Starmer's MPs are mutinous. And of course, that will inevitably hang over his whole trip. And he will fly back the day before the by-election in Makerfield. Keir Starmer is preparing to have lots of big meetings at the G7 summit with world leaders, including President Trump, but he's not going to be able to escape the chatter that this may be his last.
6: Anna Mikhailova there reporting, will it be Keir Starmer's last G7? It's certainly not going to be Donald Trump's last G7, provided that his health holds out and he says he's in peak condition. Let's speak to Donald Trump's friend and former campaign manager, Roger Stone. Hello to you.
19: Good morning. Great to be with you.
6: Well, it's very kind of you to speak to us. I just want to start by talking about the UK. Eldridge Colby, who is a senior member of the administration, has said there is a great need for more British military strength at this critical time. We urge the UK to meet the need, that need, with urgency, scale and determination. Do you agree?
19: Well, it depends on whether he is in the context of the situation in Ukraine and Russia, or whether he means in the broader sense. Generally speaking, it is the view of the Trump administration that peace through strength, rather than the neocon theory of going around the world looking for conflicts to get into where your inherent national interests are not particularly clear, is a more prudent foreign policy. In other words, as Dwight Eisenhower knew, strength is a deterrent to aggression, and that is a shift in policy. This is a shift by President Trump to the policies of Ronald Reagan, to the policies of Dwight Eisenhower, as opposed to the policies of his predecessors, such as, Barack Obama, George W. Bush, George H. W. Bush. It's a very different foreign policy imperative. It would be wise advice to the UK, just on a general scale, that strength is deterrent to aggression from anyone.
6: But what's your view, given, you know, we've had turmoil in our defence infrastructure this week with the resignation of the Defence Secretary because he felt that the Prime Minister's plans were not spending enough to hit even the targets that have been promised to Donald Trump this week? I mean, do you feel that the UK is not pulling its weight?
19: I have a general view that is a legitimate concern. As you know, as early as 1988, Donald Trump his 80th birthday today, has felt that it was vitally important that all of the NATO allies pay their fair share, that they carry the weight of their own defense. In his first term, he managed to collect $650 million in past dues to NATO. He continues to feel strongly on that subject. As for the specifics in the UK, to be quite candid with you, politics have been so tumultuous over the last week here in the United States that I'm not as keenly aware of what's going on in your country. In fact, I have one hope this morning, and that is that my tailor on Savile Row doesn't see this, lest it remind him that I owe him money.
6: Oh, dear. What's the tumult you're referring to?
19: I'm an Anderson and Shepherd man, to be honest with you.
6: Yeah, okay, well, we've got the advert in. You say it's been a tumultuous week in the U.S. What are you talking about?
19: Yes, I mean, only yesterday, Tulsi Gabbard, the outgoing director of National Intelligence, exposed the existence of bioweapon labs that the Biden administration has denied, first admitted. Victoria Nuland, the Assistant Secretary of State, admitted in a congressional hearing that they existed. Then she backtracked and denied that she did exist. And then yesterday, Tulsi Gabbard, the outgoing director of National Intelligence, declassified documents demonstrating that far beyond Ukraine, the United States has been funding bioweapon labs across Europe. And this is a very controversial topic in the United States. That is one controversy. Then there is the controversy over the very position of the Director of National Intelligence. Tulsi Gabbard, who I think is a fine public servant and did an extraordinary job in that position, declassifying the so-called Russian collusion documents, demonstrating that there was no Russian collusion in the 2016 campaign, declassifying the documents surrounding the Ukrainian impeachment, demonstrating that was yet another fraud on the American taxpayers. The American people, and today or yesterday, the release of these documents. But of course, she resigned effective, I believe, upon the selection of her successor. The president first named Bill Pulte, who is currently the head of the Federal Housing and Finance Administration, to that position on a temporary basis. But then when our Congress refused under those circumstances to renew the Foreign Intelligence Act, President Trump appointed Jay Clayton, currently the U.S. Attorney for the Southern District of New York, but previously the head of the Securities and Exchange Commission, to that position, which appears to me to mean that the FISA Act will be approved now by the Congress.
6: Okay, I know this is a matter of close concern for you because you were, of course, convicted and imprisoned and then given clemency and ultimately a pardon by Donald Trump in this area. But
19: just a short clarification. I was never imprisoned. And, of course, I'm sure you're aware of the fact that on November 30th, 2020, a federal judge ordered the full release of Robert Mueller's heretofore completely redacted report, which exonerated me entirely. On page 128, Mr. Mueller said Roger Stone was not found guilty of Russian collusion, WikiLeaks collaboration, or for that matter, any other crime.
6: Yeah, but you were convicted, and then you
19: I was indeed convicted and then you were pardoned. in a Soviet style show trial in which I was not allowed to put forward any defense whatsoever.
6: Jolly good. Now, you said that the MAGA approach is to stay out of wars. Of course, Donald Trump has been involved, is still involved in a war in Iran. Do you see any sign, really, that he's going to be able to get out of that with any credit?
19: Credit perhaps might be the wrong expression. But yesterday, he put forward a pretty comprehensive statement about what he expected, the terms that he expected to come to with the Iranians. Remains to be seen if that is signed or not. These people don't have a long history of keeping their word in international agreements.
6: Do you think it was a mistake to go to war against Iran?
19: Looks, I've known Donald Trump since for over 50 years, since 1988. He has always said it is unacceptable for Iran to have a nuclear weapon. I believe the intelligence, which I'm not privy to, obviously, not every American is, indicated that they were closer to the development of such a weapon, in which case they would be very dangerous. So therefore, no, I'll go with the president. Now, I'm by tradition more libertarian Republican. I tend to be anti-war. On the other hand, I trust the commander-in-chief.
6: Now, how are you celebrating Donald Trump's 80th birthday, if you are celebrating?
19: Well, you can appreciate this. I'm celebrating it with 3 hours of live radio on 77 WABC, which in the United States is the single most influential and powerful AM radio station in the country. So I would love to be at the UFC fight, but my bosses at 77 WABC kind of had a different view of things. But we're going to talk. One thing I want to talk about today on the show, your show, as well as that show, is the president's extraordinary health at 80 years old. He's a scratch golfer. He puts in extraordinary hours. The level of stamina that he demonstrates, really not surprising. I knew both of his parents. They were both vital into their 90s. His father, Fred Trump, went to the office every single day, still working into his mid-90s. So I don't know, perhaps it is his Scottish genes, but this idea that he's in poor health or that he is slipping in any way, I've spent time with him fairly recently, certainly numerous occasions through his first term. I see no evidence whatsoever that he is.
6: Well, he does seem to fall asleep. Does seem to fall asleep in public rather more often than Joe Biden ever did.
19: Well, I would argue with that. I think Joe Biden was asleep most of the time. I'm not even sure he was cognizant most of the time. But it's a very hard job. It's the toughest job in the world. I don't think the president.
6: Yeah, but Obama didn't fall asleep, and he wasn't 80.
19: Pardon me?
6: Barack Obama didn't fall asleep in public meetings, and he wasn't 80. So, I mean, I'm not sure your rosy picture of the president's health is necessarily...
19: Well, have you been with him on a personal basis? Have you spent any time with him? I have.
6: And did he fall asleep?
19: No, he was quite awake, I assure you.
6: Right, so what do you make of all the pictures of him falling asleep and the unexplained
19: what I make of it is
6: unexplained
19: that
6: visits
19: our media
6: to hospital
19: didn't seem to elevate those to the level where Joe Biden didn't even seem to know where he was. I mean, he keeps an extraordinary schedule. You know, look, I'm almost 75. I occasionally fall asleep. Doesn't mean that I'm in poor health.
6: Okay, now you said you'd like to be at the White House today. Were you invited?
19: I could have gone had I wanted to, but it became impossible in view of my commitments to be on public broadcast.
6: And do you think that, you know, having, I mean, they're mostly foreigners wrestling and hurting each other on the White House lawn is really an appropriate way to celebrate either the birthday or indeed the 250th anniversary of the U.S.?
19: I don't think it's an inappropriate way. Americans love sports. They love combat. We have a fledging industry here in mixed martial arts, in UFC. Now bare knuckle fighting is becoming very, very popular. I'm a great believer in the free market, and the president chose to celebrate his birthday this way. I don't think it's inappropriate.
6: Yeah, one of our listeners messages and says, he says there's a homoerotic aspect to the stripped and oiled White House wrestlers. Would you agree?
19: I would. Having been to one of these fights, no, I would not agree. I've been to the UFC fight in Madison Square Garden with the president. Been to the UFC fight in Las Vegas with him. I recently attended one of these bare knuckle fights. I don't see anything homoerotic about them at all.
6: Other people do, perhaps. Now, on that subject of the fights and the changes to the White House, there are also those who say that, you know, President Trump is not showing due respect to the People's House, either by building a sporting arena in the South Lawn or indeed by demolishing the East Wing to build a ballroom. What would you say to that?
19: I think the ballroom makes a lot of sense for a number of reasons. First of all, as I think has been made clear, under the ballroom is a great deal of, let's call it the machinery required for the overall protection of the White House and also for matters of national security. Given this recent event in the Hilton Hotel, the same hotel, by the way, where there was an attempted assassination on President Ronald Reagan.
6: Well, it was outside the hotel, actually, wasn't it?
19: Yeah, outside, but essentially the same hotel. I think that it would be much safer to have a facility in a secure location where these types of events could happen. By the way, every president, virtually every president, has changed the physical makeup of the White House. Richard Nixon put in a bowling alley.
6: But they haven't built a hangar that's bigger than the White House itself, have they?
19: No, but I think that the events at the Hilton Hotel are a perfect demonstration of why such a facility should be built.
6: But of course, what happened preceded the events at the Hilton Hotel as well.
19: But there were four attempts on Donald Trump's life. Up until that time. Well, four if you count the one at Mar-a-Lago, although he wasn't there that weekend. I think it does have a legitimate security aspect.
6: Okay. Finally, is Donald Trump going to be finished as president at the end of this term?
19: Oh, most definitely. The Constitution, I think, is very, very clear. No person can be elected to the presidency more than one time. Now, that doesn't mean that the two terms have to be consecutive. So like Grover Cleveland, for example, another New Yorker who was elected, was defeated in an election that was disputed, and then returned to the White House. Trump has done that. It's perhaps the greatest comeback in American political history since the comeback of Richard Nixon, who, as you know, was defeated narrowly in 1960, only to come back and be president in 1968. But this idea put forward by Steve Bannon, the Epstein associate, that Trump is going to run for another term, there's nothing to that. It's not constitutionally possible. And I expect that we're most likely to nominate Vice President J.D. Vance. But no, I think this will be Donald Trump will not serve another term as president.
6: Roger Stone, thank you very much indeed. Enjoy your radio broadcast this afternoon.
19: Thank you so much for having me, and I bid you a good day.
6: Thank you. Well, why do fringe candidates stand in British elections? We're going to discuss that next. This is Sunday Morning with Adam Bolton on Times Radio.
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6: Now, in recent years, we've heard of AI Steve, Captain Beanie and even Elmo all trying to stand in by-elections. And so in today's political thinking, we thought we'd ask a fringe candidate why they bother stand, bearing in mind that probably costs them their deposit and they don't get that many votes. Well, one veteran candidate who has stood against three ex-prime ministers, Theresa May, Boris Johnson and Rishi Sunak, as well as contesting the mayoral election in 2024, where he actually got rather a lot of votes, 24,000, is Count Binface, who joins me now on Times Radio. Hello to you.
2: Good afternoon, Adam. Hello, everyone on Times Radio. It's a pleasure to be here. Firstly, I have to take a little bit of issue with you on this fringe candidate nonsense. You know, as you say, I've had over 117,000 votes. Elmo can't say that, can he? Or Captain Beanie. And speaking of fringe, I must just say congratulations to you for having that last guest on of a fringe candidate who was defending Donald Trump with a straight face. Very funny. You do need a bit of comedy on a Sunday, but let's get back on with the serious stuff.
6: Well, that's what I want to ask you. I wonder whether you are serious in the sense I've got your manifesto in front of me, 20 yes. points. This is for Makerfield. I will cut your taxes and raise everyone else's is one of them. Wi-Fi on trains that work, Wi-Fi that works on trains and also trains that work. Cyclists who break the highway code to be forced to ride unicycles instead. I mean, those are all jokes, aren't they?
2: No. Why would they be jokes? If I put them in my manifesto, I mean them. I think the great British public are sick to death of cyclists riding around willy-nilly, disobeying the highway code. I would not only force them to ride unicycles. If they continue to flout the rules, I would remove the saddles from said unicycles. So this is the kind of sensible, you know, forward-thinking, progressive politics that Britain needs. I stand by every word of it. Makerfield, great again, Adam.
6: And how much have you lost personally in deposits standing in these elections?
2: Numerically?
6: Yeah, in cash terms.
2: A few hundred earth pounds, to put it mildly. You know, I have to raid the old space piggy bank for these by-elections. You know, I pick and choose them, Adam. You know, I don't just stand... I didn't stand in Gorton and Denton, because, you know, I didn't see that as a role for an intergalactic space warrior. But this has been cited as the most important British by-election in political history, and it could well determine the identity of the next Prime Minister. Well, in that case, count me in.
6: And do you spend much time in the constituencies that you stand in?
2: Absolutely. As if I would try and stand for a constituency and just parachute myself in with no knowledge. I mean, could you imagine the audacity, the cynicism that would require? I can't imagine what you would, who would do such a thing. No. I have spent lots of time at Galloway's Bakers, Three Sisters Racing Circuit. I've at the Monaco Ballroom, Hindley High Street, Ashton in Makerfield. I mean, these aren't just landmarks at the top of the Wikipedia entry. They aren't, Adam, I guarantee it.
6: Okay, well, we'll see how many votes you get on Thursday. There are a total of 14 candidates. The others are Jake Austin, Liberal Democrat, Andy Burnham, Labour and Conservative Cooperative Party, Dan Clark, Libertarian Party, John Dyer, Independent, Ed Gemmell, Climate Party, Paul Gould, Independent, Alan Howling, Lord Hope, Official Monster Raving Loony Party, Rob Kenyon, Reform UK, Rob Pownall, Independent, Rebecca Shepherd, Restore Britain, Sarah Wakefield, Green Party, Peter Ward, Rejoin UK, and Michael Winstanley, Conservative and Unionist Party. Well, that's all for today. Thanks for listening. Producers were Ali Razamanji, Chris Eastwood and David Levine. Technical producer Hunter Wang. Back at 10, Ryan Tubridge is next.
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4: Thank you, Adam. Coming up on today's show, we'll be getting reaction after British armed forces boarded a Russian Shadow Fleet oil tanker in the English Channel. Also, my panel this week, including journalist Harry Wallop and News Corp Australia's Europe correspondent Sophie Ellsworth. Lots happening between now and four. First, the news, though, with my pal.
5: Thanks, Ryan. A former defence secretary has told Times Radio retaliation is inevitable after Royal Marines Commando seized a Russian Shadow Fleet vessel in the first such operation to have been led by UK forces. In a six-hour
13: mission, the commandos, along with specialist officers from the National Crime Agency, intercepted the sanctioned oil tanker in the channel. The operation took place a little over 48 hours after the resignation of the Defence Secretary John Healey in a row over defence spending. Speaking to Times Radio, Tobias Elwood, a former chair of the Defence Select Committee, said Moscow's response could be significant.
14: Putin will be watching this and will retaliate in some form, whether it is to embarrass Britain again by probing into our territorial waters as it's done in the past with its own military ships, or indeed sort of buzz our airspace and so forth. Indeed, there might be something more kinetic as well, a clipping of an undersea cable. You will see a reaction because this is directly affecting Putin's ability to fight.
13: The Culture Secretary says government departments are looking at ways to further cut their budgets to help fund defence. Speaking to Times Radio, Lisa Nandy said the country's safety remained a priority for ministers. However, she sidestepped questions on whether more money would be offered to the new Defence Secretary, Dan Jarvis, than to his predecessor.
0: What I can tell you, though, is that we're trying to transform what we spend defence spending on. We've already increased defence spending, biggest sustained increase since the Cold War, to 2.6% of GDP. But given that events have changed, we're going to have to go further. And I and other cabinet ministers are looking at our own budgets and our own departments right now to see what we can free up.
13: US President Donald Trump has taken to Truth Social to declare a deal between the US and Iran will be signed today. Iran deny that anything will take place. Reporter Sally Lockwood in Dubai explains more about the potential agreement.
1: The foreign ministry spokesperson in Iran has said nothing's going to be signed today, but something could be signed in the coming days. So we'll have to wait and see. But let's be clear, this deal is not the deal. It is a memorandum of understanding, a framework for what comes next, and an extension of the ceasefire.
13: Meanwhile, it's been reported that Iran has agreed not to produce a nuclear weapon. That's according to a senior Iranian official speaking to the Reuters news agency. The Prime Minister has welcomed his Japanese counterpart to Downing Street ahead of the G7 summit next week. Keir Starmer has met Sanae Taiachichi on the steps of Number 10 a short time ago. The UK and Japan are set to agree £18 billion worth of investment deals, expected to create tens of thousands of jobs. Scotland were given a significant scare against the nation ranked 82nd by FIFA, but they came through to beat Haiti 1-0 to secure their first win at a World Cup tournament in 36 years. For a roundup of the news on demand, subscribe to the Times Radio News Briefing on any podcast platform.
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4: And a very good afternoon to one and all. Welcome to the show with me, Ryan Tubridy, here with you on Times Radio until 4 o'clock this sunny afternoon. On the show today, well, it's busy, from deep fakes and park runs to Denby pottery and Scottish joy. Our panel discussed the eclectic headlines that have caught their eye this week. Also today, as The Producers continues to take the West End by storm, the show's star Andy Nyman will join us live to explain why this production keeps on giving. Dominic Sandbrook taking a break today from the Rest is History podcast to tell us all about his latest project, an opera based on the life and times of one Margaret Thatcher. I mean, if ever there was an opportunity, as Jane Mulcairn suggested yesterday, of you suggesting to me some song titles for that opera, we'll take them. Margaret Thatcher, the opera, all suggestions welcome this afternoon. And we'll also be digging into the week's biggest news. Of course, yesterday Donald Trump told us a peace deal between the US and Iran will be signed today. We'll be asking whether or not this time we should believe him. And in just a moment, I'll get the latest reaction after British forces seized that Russian shadow vessel. We'd love to hear from you today. WhatsApp 0333 003 2353, or you can send a text on 87222, starting your message with the word Times. We'd love to hear from you today. All right. Royal Marines commandos have boarded and seized an illegal Russian vessel in the first operation of its kind. The oil tanker was intercepted in the channel in the early hours of this morning. It was part of a series of vessels known as a shadow fleet of ships that evade international sanctions imposed on Russia's oil exports. Joining us to discuss all this is Tom Keating. He's director of the Centre for Financial and Security at RUSI. Tom, welcome to the programme. Good afternoon to you.
8: Thank you for having me.
4: Can we start with some context, if you will, about what a shadow fleet is? Of course, anything with the word shadow in it catches the eye, doesn't it? And why it's so important?
8: Yeah, so since Russia's full-scale invasion of Ukraine in February 2022, the international community has been trying to restrict Russia's ability to raise money to support its war. And Russia is famously, as described by John McCain, a gas station masquerading as a country. It relies on its export of oil in order to fund its economy. And its economy right now is primarily focused on brutalizing the Ukrainian people. Mm. So stopping its ability to export oil is kind of central to that security question.
4: Okay, and we're talking about sanctions and multiple sanctions. Which sanctions are they evading when they do this?
8: Well, multiple, as you say. So without getting into the details, sure. Russia is allowed to export its oil, but it's only allowed to export it below a certain price. Certain entities in Russia are sanctioned and actually cannot operate internationally when it comes to exporting oil. But Russia has basically thumbed its nose at these sanctions, has bought vessels, aged old vessels, these shadow fleet vessels, filled them up with oil, and is still merrily sending those tankers around the world and earning money.
4: And is it working for the Russians? I mean, obviously we have events like last night, we'll get into those in a minute, but other than that, are the shadow fleet getting business done for Putin?
8: The shadow fleet is getting business done for Putin. It comes at a cost. We can talk about that. Sure. I mean, it's not easy. But the bottom line is that Russia is still funding its war in Ukraine. The drones, the missiles and everything else are still raining down on Ukrainian cities every night. And so, put simply, we need to stop these vessels from passing through the English Channel.
4: And how common, Tom, is it for the ships of this kind to be passing through the Channel? And, you know, is this a classic breach of the unwritten rule?
8: So there are about half a dozen, 6 to 8 of these vessels that pass through the English Channel every month. There were many more, but the Russians have got wise to the threats of the UK and others and have found ways of, for example, routing the vessels over the north of Scotland and down past, by the sounds of it, your home country, Ireland.
4: Yeah.
8: And to sort of try and avoid these choke points where the Royal Marines can jump on board.
4: I mean, it's amazing. When you think the vessel that we're talking about today, sanctioned in July 2025, changed its name from Myrtos to Smyrtos. If it wasn't so serious, you'd have to laugh. And it changed the flag it sails on twice. Tell us as much as you can about this particular vessel and the operation we're talking about.
8: Yeah, so one of the things that Shadow Fleet vessels do is try and disguise themselves. So they change their names, but yes, mint, is there really any difference here? But they also change their flags, and that's the most important thing here. When a vessel, if next time you go to a port, you'll see that there's a flag hanging off the back of a vessel, and you'll wonder, what flag is that? And there are countries around the world that essentially run business. They raise money by selling their nationality to vessels. It's entirely legal. But with selling their nationality comes a responsibility. They are now responsible to make sure that ship has the right insurance, that the people on board are being properly cared for if they're crew, and that the vessel is environmentally sound. You know, it's not leaking diesel into the ocean. And so what the Russians do is they frequently switch the home of these vessels. They switch the flag, so-called flag hopping. And sometimes they switch the flag to a flag which the country doesn't actually recognize that vessel. So in this case, Cameroon, we've rung up the Cameroonians and said, hey, is the Smyrtos registered with you?
4: Yeah.
8: They've said no. And that has given the Royal Navy or the Royal Marines the legal grounds on which to jump on board.
4: So the ship that we're talking about from today's headlines, the Smyrtos, what was that carrying? What was in it? Do we have an inventory yet, or is it too soon to ask, Tom?
8: Well, it was coming from one of the main Russian oil terminals, so we assume it was full of oil. Mm-hmm. And therein also lies an interesting conundrum, which is that oil, of course, will have been bought and paid for by China, India, wherever that oil was headed. So we have seized a vessel which belongs basically to the Russian state, but it's filled with the oil that belongs to a partner country, a friendly nation, or at least not a nation which is bombing Ukraine every night. So I suspect the Prime Minister, having made his announcement about this action, will have then been on the phone to the country in question, whose oil we have essentially impounded, and said, you know, don't worry about it, we'll get it to you at some point. but until that point, it will languish off the south coast of England.
4: And of course, it depends, doesn't it, as well, if it was paid for in advance, at which point there might be another issue for whatever country was due to be in receipt of the oil.
8: Yes, I mean, so it's certainly the case that other countries like Belgium and France and so on have already seized vessels like this.
4: Yeah.
8: What's interesting is that they often seize them when they're empty, heading to Russia.
4: Yes.
8: So you avoid that diplomatic headache.
4: So what happens now, if we can imagine there is a ship full of oil, what happens to the oil? I mean, it's kind of like when customs people seize cigarettes or alcohol or whatever, but in this case, very serious business. What happens to the oil? Who gets it?
8: Well, the oil belongs to the country that's purchased it. No foul or shame on them. So I suspect what will happen, and this is what normally happens in these cases, is that the captain of the vessel or the owner of the vessel might face a fine or might face some prosecution. But I would suspect the vessel will be on its merry way again relatively soon. But importantly, the UK has now finally, after many, many months of talk and no action, it's finally demonstrated that

0: Russians is the M25 of navigation for their oil. They really need the English Channel to be freely navigable. Otherwise, as I said before, they have to pass over the north of Scotland, round Ireland, and that takes much longer. It costs them much more fuel, etc., etc. So I think, you know, the government is want to use superlatives. I mean, we are catching up with our European neighbours on this, but by making the English Channel a hostile environment, we're definitely causing the Kremlin headache. So they will be having a meeting about this, I'm quite sure.
1: What do you make, Tom, of the, some might say, cynical suggestion that there's a correlation between this action and Keir Starmer's recent defence-related kind of chaos that we've been reading about and seeing this week, and that maybe he's trying to rewrite the script, acting now, it all works well, timing-wise. Is that too cynical to even suggest?
0: Well, I think they may have a point. I mean, interestingly, this was a policy that was announced many months ago. What the Russians have actually been doing in recent months is, instead of using these false flags, which makes their vessels vulnerable to this kind of action, they've actually been flying the Russian flag, which is entirely legitimate. So the window for this kind of action has closed quite dramatically in recent months. And so my question would be, why not several months ago? Why now? And yes, you can't help wondering whether the resignation of John Healey and others last week might have spurred the Prime Minister into action. We've got the NATO meetings coming up soon. He's got G7 meetings coming up. He needs some good news to report.
1: And do you believe that this is going to become more commonplace in coming months? Or do you think that this was not so much a one-off, but certainly not too commonplace?
0: Look, I think it depends enormously how the Russians react. I mean, it's obviously been a well-executed, smooth mission. And what happens next will, I think, determine whether or not the Prime Minister feels that this is action that should be repeated. Of course, we need to now watch what Russian Shadow Fleet vessels do. They may all now start passing across the north of Scotland beyond the reach of the Royal Marines and the Royal Navy. So what happens next? Watch this space. Watch those 22 miles of water off Dover to see what vessels pass through. But I think, you know, now they've done it once, they'll feel cock-a-hoop that it's been a success, and I'm sure we'll see more of it should the opportunity arise.
1: Tom, thank you so much for your time. It's such a clear-eyed view of events. Appreciate that very much. Tom Keating, Director at the Centre for Finance and Security at RUSI. Meanwhile, I did mention I'll be talking to Dominic Sandbrook a little later on. He's written an opera for Margaret Thatcher, the musical of sorts. Ryan, I always, well, that's a different text. Polly says, how about The Lady Is Not For Turning as a song title? I'm sure there's something in that. Loving the show. Onwards and upwards, as you'd say. Charlie suggests they should commission Iron Maiden to write the score. Now you're cooking. That's the kind of thing we're talking about. All right, all WhatsApps welcome on 0333 003 23353, and you can text 87222. Just put the word Times in there before you do so. Okay, great offer, by the way, on subscriptions to the Times. At the moment, you can get your first 4 months for only £1. How about that? And you heard that correctly, £1. That's all those exclusive investigations and the in-depth reporting from across the world for just £1. To get the offer, head straight to the Times website or the app and look for the links to subscribe. And the offer runs out at the end of this month. So travel quickly to the site and you'll be in business then for sure. Coming up, my news panel, they're well standing patiently by. Europe correspondent Sophie Ellsworth and journalist Harry Wallop will discuss the week of violence and unrest in Belfast. We'll talk about the strange world of AI deepfake technology, which has people like me very confused, but I think the younger people in my life can see it coming from a mile away. And indeed, we'll talk about which brands we wish had never gone bust or simply gone away. Back shortly.
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0: underway. Oh, strong header from Maui. Straight to Boyle on the wing. Here comes Gordon. It's a goal!
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5: Indeed, you're listening to Ryan Tubridy here, and thank you for your company this beautiful Sunday afternoon. Every Sunday at this very time, I'm joined by two big thinkers, or indeed bright bulbs in the world of media and culture and politics. And together we analyse some of the most interesting stories of the week, from the strange world of deepfakes to the brands we wish had never gone bust. Today I'm joined by Europe correspondent for News Corp Australia, Sophie Ellsworth. Welcome, Sophie. Lovely to see you. We're also joined by broadcaster and journalist. Last time we spoke to him, he was on a street corner somewhere in Arsenal. It's Harry Wallop. Welcome, Harry.
6: It's a bit quieter now than it was a few weeks ago.
5: Thanks for that, Pilar. I mean, I was mad. Now we're into a whole other soccer world, which we'll talk
6: about.
5: It was great. Yeah, you were brilliant. Okay, this weekend is seeing also two high-profile birthdays. It's the tale of two leaders, isn't it? The birthday of Donald Trump being celebrated with a special cage fighting event in his honour. And the trooping out of the colour, a celebration for King Charles III. The latter, of course, is a celebration of what is known as the sovereign's official birthday, an artificially created date allowing the king to celebrate his birthday in nicer weather. I mean, it's good to be the king, as opposed to the actual date of his birth, which took place bang in the middle of a dark, dank November. Right, so let's talk a little bit about this, the tale of two birthdays. Sophie, are you a birthday bonanza person, would you prefer not to know that what age you are?
7: Oh, look, I've had to deal with the fact I'm in my mid-40s and you just have to live with it. You can't change it and everyone is getting older with you. So there's not much I can do about it.
5: Some people balk at the idea of another birthday coming. Like, if, you know, Donald Trump has said himself, he says, it's not a number I like. He's not happy.
7: Well, he's just got to accept it, doesn't he? But, I mean, look, he's the leader of the free world and whether you like him or not, he's working pretty damn hard at his age. And if a lot of us can work at that hard at that capacity at that age, I think we're doing pretty well.
5: I went to see Paul McCartney in Camden during the week. I mean, I always have to get my Macca reference in, but I'm a fan. He's 84 next week and he just sat there for 2 hours with Rob Brydon talking about his new album, which was just released. The week before, I went to see Paul Simon, 82, 83. It's all changed, Harry. 80s octogenarians are putting us all to shame with their work rate, as Sophie just pointed out.
6: Well, we live in a gerontocracy, don't we?
5: We do.
6: I mean, I think it's going to become far more normal to have politicians into their 80s. I think it takes me a little bit adjusting for people to be that old in charge of running the free world, you know, falling asleep. I mean, he's moderately fit for an 80-year-old, but he is showing signs of his age.
5: Yeah, as you'd expect. I mean, it's extraordinary for somebody who proudly says, I'm a Diet Coke and a Big Mac meal man, you know. I mean, it doesn't appear to do any exercise whatsoever, and yet he's...
6: Golf.
5: Golf. Is that an exercise?
7: Absolutely.
6: It's a long walk ruined.
5: That's what they say. I mean, it depends. We've lost a lot of golfers with that last comment, but we'll take it. But he's okay. So he had that little bit of activity too. But he is falling asleep, and there is that sense that when you get to a certain age, you obviously aren't going to be as quick on your feet or in your mind. But
7: can we just go back to Joe Biden?
5: Why?
7: Look at the situation with Joe Biden, where I thought when he was at his age, I actually felt incredibly sorry for him being the US president, because I thought this man is not up to it.
5: Yeah.
7: And I would argue that Donald Trump seems to be in pretty good shape for his age. Yeah. As I said, whether or not you like his politics, he seems to be working pretty damn hard.
5: Yeah, no, if we're having an octo off, you definitely see Trump winning that. There's no question about it. The point is, as we all know in our own families and lives, that some people are great at 80 and some people just... it's just not working out for them. And, you know, it depends on where you are in your head and your healthiness.
6: Yeah, and I think Biden clearly was suffering from cognitive decline, and it's come out subsequently that his aides were covering for him. But I don't think it was necessarily fully attached to his age. I mean, it came with the territory, but I don't know whether we need to do, like, driving tests.
5: No.
6: Making old people to do driving tests again. Do we need, if you want to run a very large country, do you need to do some basic cognitive test before the election?
5: Hope. You would hope. You'd no interest in going to the cage fight outside the White House?
7: No, it looks incredible setting it up. I was like, this looks so exciting. How many million is it costing?
5: Who knows?
7: It's going
5: Who
7: to be
5: knows?
7: Extraordinary. Look, the Americans do put on a show. They know the British can put on a very good show here, but this, I think, is going to draw a lot of eyeballs and a lot of attention.
5: Is it an exercise in crass vulgarity or just fun celebration?
6: No, it's crass vulgarity. I'm genuinely appalled. You know, I think America is one of the greatest projects of our age, of democracy itself. Yeah. And to celebrate the 250th birthday, I know it coincides with Donald Trump's 80th, with a cage fight is just awful.
5: Yeah.
6: You know, what's wrong with a marching band? Something, you need something a little bit solemn, don't you?
5: He tried that for his 79th birthday. It didn't really work out. It all looked very flat and very unimpressive compared to his pals in Russia and China. It just didn't matter. So I think if in doubt, get the claw out. And that's where he's...
6: Well, you know, tripping the colour is good. Have a fly past. Yeah. Red arrows, the American equivalent of red arrows. They do military quite well in America.
5: Quite well, but Sophie, what do you think for spectacle? Do you think he should... You're up for the claw by the sounds of it. You're enjoying this UFC.
6: Well, oiled men, don't you?
7: Donald Trump wants to do, so he can do it, right?
5: It's like the king saying, I want another birthday.
7: Exactly, but I will say... Trooping the Colour is pretty damn good too. Yesterday was amazing. Britain really puts on a show. I can say, coming from Australia, you come over here and you see these events and they are a giant spectacle. And I thought Britain should be really proud yesterday of what they put on. That show is so beautifully done.
5: And classy.
7: Classy.
5: Let's face it. Versus the claw outside the... I mean, if King Charles turned around and said, you know what, actually, I really do fancy... You know, Big Daddy from the past coming out and having a wrestling fight on the front lawn of Buckingham Palace. I think the country would be, there might be the first revolution for some time.
6: Yeah.
5: Harry,
6: we do sport, you know, we there's Royal Ascot. I mean, you know, there is sort of an element of take our head of state to a sporting event, but make it a classy sporting event. I mean, come on. Cage fighting is just, it's the pits.
5: This is Times Radio showing its true colours here.
6: It really is the pits. It's not even proper sport. You know, if it was like, even if it was a boxing match,
5: yes,
6: that would be better.
5: Okay, so we've now ruled out golf as a serious athletic prospect and UFC as a remotely serious sport.
6: Yes.
5: Okay, we'll make our way through the whole.
6: It's pantomime stuff.
5: So, let's move on to a bigger story, much more serious story. This week we've seen violence across Belfast with homes and vehicles set on fire following a knife attack by a Sudanese man in the north of the city on Monday night. The ensuing riots, of course, saw businesses and homes of non-white people targeted, with arrests being stirred up by far-right agitators online, including some very, very wealthy men. And whilst the violence was condemned by voices across the political spectrum, some did point to the initial attack as an example of a broken asylum policy, with Nigel Farage saying that most of the protesters were not extremists, just really scared about what's going on in their communities and about the lack of government action. Although I didn't see him on the streets investigating it for himself, so we can only just take his word for that. Sophie, you were watching that unfold as an Irish person, but from the Republic of Ireland. It invoked terrifying scenes from the past that I thought were long behind us, but we'll get into that in a moment. What did you think as you saw it?
7: So I was reporting on this for our newspapers back home, and people were contacting me from Australia going, what on earth is going on in the UK? Firstly, with that brutal attack that we've seen, now we know that there's a man in custody. Horrific. But then the dialogue quickly moved from the attack onto the riots. And obviously that's what happens with moving news events. Mm-hmm. But incredibly distressing scenes when we saw some of the behaviour from those rioters. But I think we need to understand, why is this continually happening? We're seeing these attacks happen across the UK, and then sure enough, a protest and a riot happens pretty quickly after. And I think it feels like at the moment, it's a bit of a simmering pot of a lot of people quite angry when it comes back to the issue of illegal and legal migration.
5: Yeah. Harry, do you have anything to say on that?
6: Well, there's a lot of people protesting in Belfast claim it's against illegal migration. So, you know, the asylum system that might be broken. But I think they're just outright racist thugs. Mm. I mean, they were masked up all wearing black. And I thought what was very revealing was that they specifically told residents, turn off your video doorbells. And they were also telling journalists, they were chasing journalists away. It's a place for legitimate protest. If you feel angry, I get that, I fully understand. But these weren't protests. They had no desire actually to articulate why they had a problem and why they were out on the streets. They wanted to cause violence and they didn't want it recorded.
5: Fascinating offshoots from all those stories. One being that somebody was saying that there's a lot of young people who would have been watching on YouTube down through the years all the violence from the Troubles, and actually were, the word was used, cosplaying this nearly in real life, which is pretty disturbing. Second thing to say is other people saying that it was from very primarily loyalist areas, that they don't have the loyalist locals don't have their crowd under the same control that the Republican side do. That's up for discussion too. And thirdly, a lot of the people in that area might just be bored, stiff, bored in life. Add in a bit of simmering anger and bang, that's a recipe for disaster. So there's a lot going on here than maybe in other places around the UK, and certainly food for thought, broadly speaking, Sophie.
7: Well, I can tell you from my personal reporting experience,
5: yeah,
7: in the last, I'd say, 12 months, I've been to half a dozen protests out the front of migrant hotels. I've been in pro-Jewish protests through mm-hmm. central London. I went to the Unite the Kingdom rally. And largely at these protests, now I'm speaking very broadly here, these are concerned people. They're not racists. They're concerned about what is happening to Britain. Now, of course, that horrific, some of that rioting we saw in Belfast was completely unacceptable and totally unnecessary and incredibly dangerous. But I think largely a lot of protesters at these events across the UK are concerned Britons.
5: Yeah, and no doubt.
6: Yeah, I mean, you know, we've had this huge wave of immigration over the last 10 years. Most of it is legal. You know, it was the Boris wave migration. And I think a lot of people did feel uncomfortable. They saw the nature of their communities change. But a lot of it... A lot of it is just racist. People feel uncomfortable with others in their midst. They feel that they're taking away jobs when, in fact, as we know, the houses that people were bombed in Belfast, or sort of firebombed and not bombed, the arson attacks, were mostly people working for the NHS.
5: That's
6: were
5: right.
6: nurses.
5: That's
6: so
5: right.
6: You know, these are people doing jobs and paying taxes in this country. And the likes of Tommy Robinson, I mean, yes, some of his supporters may possibly have some legitimate concerns. And I think we all now acknowledged that the immigration got far too high and it was disruptive for many communities. But Tommy Robinson's supporters, the majority of them, frankly, are just racist.
5: Well, you mentioned the NHS workers and some of the nurses. So I heard a report up in Belfast, two women in particular, their house was being besieged and they rang their boss and said, we're in trouble here. And the boss said, put your uniforms on, put your nurses' uniforms on and walk out that door. And in other words, nearly to say to the people, if you don't have us, who will mind you? Who will mind your parents when they get into their 80s and 90s? Who will mind you when you go to the hospital? Because there's a bit of... So there are legitimate concerns, let's face it, of course there are, but there are ways and means about how to confront that. Sure, one might think in a civilised society, I think that's probably the bottom line.
6: Yeah, I mean, the asylum system is clearly not working.
5: Yeah.
6: There are far many, too many people abusing the system to get into the UK. It's not working. I get why people are increasingly... have a problem with that.
5: Okay, we have lots of thoughts and comments coming in from our listeners today. We'll come to those in a second. I'll be asking my panel also if their iPhones should have kill switches. But let's take a news update with Mike Powell.
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9: Royal Marines commandos have boarded and seized an illegal Russian vessel in the first operation of its kind. The oil tanker was intercepted in the Channel in the early hours. It was part of a series of vessels known as a shadow fleet, ships that evade international sanctions imposed on Russia's oil exports. Tom Keating is director of the Centre for Finance and Security at RUSI. He told Ryan on Times Radio that the Russians often sail through the English Channel.
10: Right now, there are about half a dozen, 6 to 8 of these vessels that pass through the English Channel every month. There were many more, but the Russians have got wise to the threats of the UK and others and have found ways of, for example, routing the vessels over the north of Scotland and down past Ireland, and to sort of try and avoid these choke points where the Royal Marines can jump on board.
9: It's been reported Iran has agreed not to produce a nuclear weapon under a draft memorandum of understanding between Tehran and the US. That's according to a senior Iranian official speaking to the Reuters news agency, following Donald Trump's claims that a deal could be made today. Two men have been charged after thousands of pounds worth of equipment, kit and lion mascots belonging to England's World Cup squad were stolen. Football boots and balls were among the items taken from a van on its way to Kansas City. And Scotland fans are celebrating their first win at a World Cup since 1990. The 1-0 victory over Haiti means the Scots top Group C after Brazil's 1-1 draw with Morocco. Remember, the finest writers from the Times preview and review the week's football on the Game podcast.
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5: Yes, you're welcome back. We have Europe correspondent for News Corp Australia, Sophie Ellsworth, is with us today, as is broadcaster and journalist Harry Wallop. And we are chatting away about the different things that are going on in the world. And one of the things I wanted to mention briefly was deepfakes, because I want to talk also a bit about the social media ban, which may be incoming in the next 24 hours. The deepfake thing grabbed my attention, Harry, largely because I saw this one about Nigel Farage apparently throwing something over the Bank of England governor, whatever it might have been. And I just thought it looks, they've got so real. The other one was Donald Trump putting Stephen Colbert in a dumpster bin.
6: And which is less realistic.
5: Which is less realistic. but when he came on the, when he came on the studio in this clip, I thought, wow, that was really clever. Everyone's winning. Trump actually went, and then I went, oh, what am I thinking? I have to second guess everything I see now. Everywhere.
6: The Farage Andrew Bailey thing was so weird because I got deluged in the space of a week. It went, you know, you go onto social media, and annoyingly, I spend too much time on X. It came up a lot, and the first ones were quite clever because the first ones were just them having a shouting match.
5: Yes,
6: it looked like a clip from a video, and then they got more and more extreme with bruises, and they were fighting, and then Nigel Farage pulling a gun. I mean, this is absurd. Wow. Clearly, it's a deep fake, but the very first time you see it works so well because it gets your attention.
5: Yeah, yeah.
6: Because it's something shocking. And of course, all these social media accounts work on that kind of that stop factor. As you're scrolling, what makes you stop?
5: Yeah.
6: And seeing Nigel Farage throw a punch to the governor of the Bank of England makes you stop.
5: It is extraordinary that technology has moved in such a way, the expertise, the ability to drag you in, as Harry just explains, into the algorithm. And then you're just stuck looking at your phone. But it's quality engineering.
7: It is, but from a reporting point of view, this is a nightmare. And yesterday when we were reporting on Trooping the Colour, one of my colleagues said there's a report that Prince Harry's put a message out at the moment about the Invictus Games. And I was madly trying to scroll to see. And I said, I can't file this in time for our deadlines. to make sure it's verified. And this is where reporters particularly have to be so careful, because not that you would see the Farage video and think it's real, maybe you would, but this is where we've seen those cases where media outlets have been caught out because they haven't been able to verify these things and they think they're legitimate.
5: I find myself, as I get a little bit older, I say this against myself, I'm probably the oldest man in the studio here, I think that people my generation will kind of have to second guess twice if three times. A younger generation might see it straight away and go, definitely deepfake. You know, they're almost native to it and they're aware to it, much like ChatGPT essays. Like, teachers have to have a new brain now. They have to be able to, or university professors, to look and go, oh no, that's not so obvious. I can talk to young people in my life and they'll say, oh yeah, well that's clearly that and that's clearly that. So there is a bit of an age thing as well there, Tom, well, I think.
6: Completely. And talking about sort of social media ban for under 16s, I mean, I do think there should be a social media ban for people over the age, we're talking about Donald Trump, over the certain age, because you know there's a generation of people out there who grew up way before the internet who've become radicalized on Facebook for all sorts of strange politics and conspiracy theories, and they took hold far more with people over the age of 60, over the age of 70, than with young people.
5: So true. I mean, I think nearly every family listening to this program today will know one person in their social group who got lost down the rabbit hole, particularly over COVID, and just never came back because, like you say, they just got radicalized, is definitely a word for it, and they became besotted by what it was. It's very addictive for a lot of people. That's the problem.
7: Social media is very addictive for a lot of people. I think phones are very addictive for a lot of people. And you know what? I love it when I can go out with my friends and we put our phone in our bag and we don't look at it.
5: Yeah.
7: And it's just actually really nice. It's really hard to be with people who are constantly on their phones.
5: Yeah.
7: And I feel like when you look now, people walking down the street, nothing drives me more insane.
5: Yeah.
7: Walking into the tube station and you're trying to get through and someone's there reading something or texting, or it's like, can you just look ahead? Because I'm not moving. You're walking straight for me.
5: Yeah. And I often wonder, should mobile phones be the new smoking? In the sense that, don't smoke in front of me. Don't smoke when you're on the couch. Do it over there. You know, when you're watching a movie with somebody and you have to, you're double screening or whatever, as you say, the other person's gone. Mm-hmm. And that'll bring us up into the social media ban now while we're here, because we're talking about kids. And I don't like demonizing children because, you know, in some ways it's not their fault. We gave them these phones. We thought it was a good idea to have phones in the world in the first instance, particularly these with the modern phone. But the ban, it's happened in Australia. And how is it going in Australia? The ban, is it under 16s?
7: Correct.
5: And yeah, go ahead.
7: So it was introduced in December. News Corp Australia, who I work for, were big advocates to push for this.
5: Yes.
7: The federal government obviously introduced the ban then. Now, new results came out from our e-safety commissioner in Australia that said 60% of under 16s are still on some form of these sites. Now, there's been a lot of criticism in Australia that it hasn't worked. Whether or not that's the case is yet to be seen, really, because I think Australia's still finding their feet with it. But kids are smart, as we know. They can get around things. We all did it when we were younger.
5: Sure.
7: You can buy alcohol. You know, you're not meant to. We know how to get around things, and this is what they're doing with social media. So there is debate over whether or not it's worked, but I guess the argument is Australia is trying, and now all these other countries are trying, but it looks like the UK will go further with some extra steps.
5: And we might hear about that in the next 24 hours or less.
7: Yes.
5: I've always been curious as to I'm always reminded of King Canute trying to get rid of the waves, stop the waves, I should say. Is there an element of that, because it's so easy, it's so porous as a border to get through, to get your hands on the phone for young people. But yet I see the sense in what they're trying to do.
6: Oh, I think that, you know, it comes from a very good place. And of course, Canute was trying to prove a point that he couldn't turn back the waves.
5: Yes.
6: And I think the thing is social, you know, I've got four kids who have all grown up in their social, well, actually the oldest is now 23, so he grew up just at the start of the kind of smartphone era. They're all far more sensible on their phones than I am.
5: Are they?
6: And my wife is, yeah. Because they know that in some way, they're just more aware of the dangers of it. And I think the problem with a ban on under-16s is it doesn't sort out two key problems. One is dangerous content online, yeah. And there is a lot of dangerous content online, and we need to do better at stopping that. And the other thing is the addictive quality of the phones, and they are addictive. And it's not just social media. You know, I get addicted. I do Wordle, and I do this spelling bee on the New York Times app. Yeah. I can spend literally hours of my life wasted on that, trying to get to genius level.
5: Yes.
6: This is just not healthy.
5: Yeah.
6: And I've tried to, your brain gets rewired. So I think that's the problem with the ban. I don't know what the ban does that sorts out those two key problems which affect everyone, not just under 16s.
5: Do you want to get in on that, Sophie?
7: Well, I think the idea is that kids who are on it now are on it, right? But the idea is they're younger and they're coming up. They're like 10, 11, 12 in Australia. They're going to be the ones that will not be on it. So they're trying to sort of really help those younger ones now, because the ones up 14, 15, they're already on it.
5: They're gone, yeah.
7: So I understand the measure of what they're trying to do, but it's very debatable in Australia. Some people said this is not necessary. Some people have argued, let kids be kids, they can work out. We sell alcohol, we have access to vaping and different things. Why do we have to implement a ban? So not everyone is supportive of this.
5: Yeah.
7: But I think largely parents feel like it's a tool to say to their kids, hey, you're not allowed to be on that. The government says you can't. So it's a bit of a tool for the parents to use on their kids to say, get off it.
5: Okay, we'll watch that space. You'll be working on that story anyway, that's for sure, Sophie, in the event. Somebody said, Kate said, I so missed the old Twitter. Do you remember when it was a nice place?
6: That was great.
5: Long time ago now.
6: I loved old Twitter. It was fun.
5: It was fun. And now, of course, we know what it is. You need to wear a hazmat suit. I was just about to message in defence of King Canute. Thank you. But you already know. Thank you for that. Tracy says, this utterly abhorrent and ghastly cage fighting we talked about earlier on, chaos, or echoes the gladiatorial games enjoyed by narcissistic Roman emperors. More proof, if it were needed, of this egotistical president's self-aggrandizing lust for power. Trump doesn't walk around the golf course, incidentally, says somebody. He is driven in a mobility buggy by a Secret Service person. That is Paul in Lisdale quite correctly pointing that out. Okay, quickly on a similar theme, this week, Apple announcing that they would be introducing a kill switch on their phone. It sounds pretty dramatic, doesn't it? And that would mean that in the case of phone theft, which can happen to the best of us, a user could make their mobile phone unusable until the correct personal codes or passwords are entered. Good idea, bad idea. Are you bothered either way, Harry?
6: I think it's a good idea, though I almost certainly not remember the code, and then I'll be locked out of my own phone. I've actually very successfully, my wife has managed to, one of our kids had their phone stolen, and she managed to get the phone back, because you do already have a facility with an iPhone to say, lost phone.
5: Find my phone.
6: You can put one message there going, if you find this phone, call this number. So she changed the message saying, if you've got this phone, there is a reward if you call this number. So
5: I wouldn't believe that, you see. That's my problem.
6: Well, it was a very very weird. I met a strange guy on a street corner who I don't think was the guy who stole the phone. He sold it to the... Anyway, for 20 quid, got the phone back.
5: God,
7: wow.
6: I know, it was amazing.
5: A cheap return there.
7: Wow.
5: What a creepy...
6: I think she offered 60 quid. I don't know why it ended up being 20. It was all very weird. But yes, the answer is there is already the facility to do a little bit. I think the idea to... You know, if you could take away the incentive to steal the phones, which all been shipped off back to China or North Africa, then great.
5: Yeah, job done. Suresh and Salford, it's a fallacy that King Canute tried to stop the white tide. He was showing his advisor that he couldn't stop it. Thank you, Harry. Thank God you were here to save him.
6: Pedants United.
5: Yeah, like Pedants United.
6: It's like trooping the colour rather than trooping of the colour.
5: Sorry, even better. Oh, gosh, you must be hating the show today. Harry, this week you've been writing about the demise of the historic Denby Pottery. They are a manufacturer in the Midlands whose roots stretch back hundreds of years. Many have been mourning the loss of this homegrown craft company and blaming the Labour government for their anti-business legislation, and you're a little less sympathetic than others.
6: Well, I know Denby. It's based in Derby. It's a perfectly good, you know, it makes nice pottery, but very expensive pottery. But and it's not the first time it's gone bust. It hasn't made a profit for years and years. It's just not a very well-run company. And it's very easy to say Labour government, high taxes, which is true. Taxes have gone up, and high energy costs, which are also true, and forget the fact that it's badly run. There are other perfectly well-run pottery companies that are still being successful in the Midlands. Netherlands. And I'd spent a couple of weeks researching something for a magazine feature on companies that survive for 300 years. They're in a club called the Tercentenarians. And they're all successful. And there are lots of lessons. So I was trying to make the point, you know, just because you're old does not give you an automatic right to continue existing as a company. You've got to make things that people want to buy, and then we'd stop doing that.
5: Are you pottery? I mean, it's a strange question, but pottery your thing? Are you?
7: I must be honest, I don't really go and buy pottery.
5: Yeah, I know.
7: I think my mother might.
5: That's it.
7: It's not something.
5: And Joseph, our very young producer, is a thrower. I mean,
7: he's a really?
5: Yeah, he is. Because we were all, I was a bit sniffy at the meeting this morning going, who goes, like, where does the pottery, is it still a thing? You know,
7: yeah.
5: But it's very much still with them. I'm with you, Sophie. It's horses for courses, right?
7: Absolutely.
5: We all have our peculiarities and our eccentricities. Harry, are you a pottery man? Do you have girls with fishing rods?
6: I once, I think for journalistic purposes, I've once made a wooden spoon and I thought this was a waste of my time. I need to go back to my smartphone.
5: Okay, in defense of pottery, all welcome, all messages welcome. Text is 87222. Just put the word times in front of that. More with Harry and Sophie in a moment, including have we come around to the idea of America hosting the World Cup yet? We'll find out in just a moment.
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5: All right, very good. Ryan Tubridy with you till 4 o'clock with our great panel, Sophie Ellsworth and Harry Wallop. All right, park run. Sophie, this week you've had your eye on a park run as the organisation held its millionth event. I mean, it's amazing. Milestone celebration taking place at Busy Park?
6: Bushy.
5: We're missing a H. It's a busy, bushy park, as it turns out, in London. So I missed that one. Sophie, you had a personal PB, I should say, this week. What happened?
7: That's right. So it was a massive weekend because it was the millionth park run event since it started when Paul Sinton Hewitt started this 22 years ago at Bushy Park with, I think, 8 runners. And I did my 250th yesterday, which everyone who does park run knows you get a t-shirt at 250. I did a PB for park run. I did 23:33.
5: Wow.
7: So I was very excited. But I really encourage people to do parkrun. I can say as an Aussie, I was doing it a lot in Australia. Moving to London, I have met so many people doing parkrun. Yeah. I've made friendships out of it. I've met people I would never cross paths with. You can travel and do them all anywhere. They're free, they're timed, they're wonderful.
5: And is it a 5K every time?
7: It's a 5K, typically starts at 9 a.m.
5: Yeah.
7: There's about 2,000 events worldwide, and every Saturday, rock up. You don't need to tell anyone you're going.
5: Really?
7: Just rock up, register for free. And I tell you, once you start this, your Saturdays will never be the same.
5: I started about 3 years ago, never ran a day in my life, and just went out running. And every day now I'll do between 5 and 8. And I just love it because I listen to radio, I listen to podcasts, and then I come in, I feel like a king, even though it's only just running for a bus, really. But But it's very satisfying. But I've never done the park run thing. So I'm a very solo runner, but that sounds like it's a bit more sociable.
7: It's a great community. Yeah, I mean, yeah. If you want that. And me moving here, when I moved here, you know, I didn't know a lot of people in London. So It just opened up a whole community. Get on board.
5: Harry, during the break you were suggesting you're not an everyday communicant, as it were, in the world of running.
6: I love running, but I plod on my own. And I have signed up to Part Run. I have done Part Run, and I hate Part Run.
5: Because?
6: Because I hate other people. No. I do find the community aspect, I'm not with that. There's a lot of come and have coffee afterwards. No, I just want to go home.
5: Yeah.
6: It's slightly too early in the morning at 9 o'clock.
5: For all that.
6: The key reason is that it... And the reason why it also works is you are forced to run faster than you feel comfortable. Okay. However hard you try, I'll go at my own pace. You see an 80-year-old grandmother go past you, you think, oh my gosh,
5: oh yeah,
6: I need to catch up with her. This is embarrassing.
5: So your morale is down
6: And then you get dragged around at an uncomfortably fast pace, and I feel exhausted afterwards. I know it's good for me. I don't enjoy it. I do it about once a year.
5: That's a yay and a nay from both our panelists today. Fair, fair. I'm definitely going to try one.
6: But hey, congratulations. I think it's an amazing initiative. It's all volunteer-led, and it's a huge success. It's great. It's just not
7: very... You don't have to have coffee. You don't have to have coffee. You can just do the run. You can walk it.
5: And go home.
7: You don't have to run it. And you don't have to socialise if you don't want to. Yeah. I say, Harry, I'm in the ride on this one.
6: Okay. Yeah, well... I mean, good time, by the way. That's a very impressive time.
7: Thank you.
6: That's, I think, faster than my PB, even when I was from 15 years ago.
7: Well, yeah, I was pretty happy.
5: Fleet of foot. You're still celebrating. It's great. Can we talk about cake sheds? It's the very opposite of park runs. Because now we're going to go in and have some cake in a cake shed.
6: Yeah, this is a story. I got rung up by someone saying, can you write about cake sheds? I said, what's a cake shed? And I completely missed this trend. So in the last year, their honesty table. So you go to, like, there's been for years and years and years. You go past a farm in the countryside and they're selling eggs. And you leave £5 or whatever. This has exploded. It's in people's front gardens in a lot of suburban areas. They're garden sheds painted pink or purple, stocked full of homemade cakes. And it's a sophisticated honesty box with QR codes and tap and whatever. And people are making £1,000 a week from these cake sheds. And what's happened is that a few councils have gone, whoa, this is quite a serious business. You need to register with us and have a license.
5: So,
6: and all the people running these cake sheds said, that's so unfair. We're entrepreneurs and you're killing our business. It's like, well, yeah, but you are a business, aren't you?
5: Yeah, okay, so we moved out of that. That was beginning to sound very Miss Marple, and now it's gone into Elon Musk. Now it's starting to make money. Yeah. It's like they're sniffing it out.
6: What's interesting is I didn't realise it's a street... So you obviously have to register as a food business. That's fine. We all agree that's good, that we do not want to be poisoned by flapjacks. Because then it would be Miss Marple.
5: The issue is
6: that you're a street trader. So lots of councils said you actually are akin to an ice cream van or a burger van. And the people running the cake said, no, we're not. We're in our front garden. But the councils, you go onto their website and they list the fees, how much each fee costs to run a burger van or an ice cream van. And in fact, it turns out cake sheds are being charged more than if it was a strip club.
5: No.
6: Yeah. Sex business licenses are about £1,000, and burger vans and ice cream vans and cake sheds are £1,500.
5: Oh, wow. Right, so we're all in the wrong business then, by the sounds of it. I mean, that's...
6: I mentioned this to someone and said, well, what happens if it was a cake shed inside a strip club? Would you get a discount?
5: Split the difference. And did you go and visit a cake shed?
6: I've met a cake shedder. Because I live in London, they're not a London thing, which is that classic thing, get out of London journey. They're all around, there's a lot in the Midlands, a lot around Nottingham. They're mostly suburban areas and they are mostly lovely community things, but they are becoming quite big.
5: They're
7: awesome. I've been to a few. I've been to one or two in Essex when I was down there. I've been to a few in my time. I buy the eggs.
6: Yeah.
7: I don't always get the cake because I'm trying to be healthy.
5: Yeah,
7: For my park run, but I love it when you get the fresh produce. You're buying local, buying straight from the producer.
5: Yeah.
7: I'm all for it.
5: Yeah, that makes a lot of sense. And I'd say the cakes are pretty damn good, let's face it. Delicious.
6: Homemade cakes. Cake. You know,
5: can't go
6: who doesn't
5: wrong
6: like homemade
5: cakes? Who doesn't like that? Now, let's do a little bit of World Cup chat because it is so big. And even if you're not sport Billy, there's something very exciting about the World Cup because somebody like maybe us, me certainly, who loves politics and history, sees this big global event and sees these countries that are historically maybe fraught with argument and tension up against each other with a ball between them. It's a very interesting scenario.
6: It's like I'm not... I'm not a massive football fan, but I'm a huge World Cup fan.
5: That's it.
6: It's the flags. It's a chance every 4 years or 2 years to teach your kids all the flags of the world.
5: Yes.
6: Who knows what Cape Verde's flag is? But you do suddenly now.
5: Well, I mean, we had the flags outside here because we're on the TalkSport floor, and I was giving Joseph a little history of the Irish flag, because not there, but Cote d'Ivoire, the Ivory Coast, are there with exact same colours but flipped. So he was bowled over by the knowledge and enriched and enlightened today as a result of the flags. But that is just one small offshoot of it.
6: I am slightly annoyed about the time. I mean, this is unfortunate. There's nothing that America can do about this. But for me, the joy is waking up at a weekend and over breakfast. Oh, yeah. Who are we going to watch now? Yes. Is it Colombia versus, Panama or whatever?
5: Yeah.
6: And now you've got to stay up till 2 a.m. I'm not staying up till 2 a.m.
5: It is very disappointing. Unless, I was trying to think this through. Can you record it and then avoid all media and watch it in your own time in the morning? I know it's a bit of a hack, but if you're looking at, like, say, Scotland, which was such a great result. I mean, I don't know if the game was up to much.
6: Apparently it was quite a scrappy game.
5: A scrappy game, so I believe. But nevertheless, a win's a win, and we're delighted for our Scottish
7: brethren.
5: We're
7: used to getting up in the... Us Aussies, we have to watch, Wimbledon at some crazy hour, the Ashes. Is it that bad to watch that late?
6: But the Ashes, I do occasionally, when it's Ashes are down in Australia, you either stay up very late or you get up very early. But this is like really... In fact, the finals, the semi-finals and finals are a very civilised time for Europe. They're at 8 p.m.
5: Oh, 8 p.m, so they've brought it back an hour.
6: But there's a weird quarter-final that goes on, and let's hope that England, and hey, maybe even Scotland, make it to the quarter-final. There's one at 5 a.m. I mean, that's hard.
5: I could do 5, though.
6: Get up early, would you?
5: Yeah, I'd get up early.
7: But hang on, Harry, you said that you didn't like parkrun because it was 9 a.m. So I'm thinking there's a sleep issue here for you.
6: But there's a sofa. Yeah. I'm sat on the sofa here. With parkrun, I've got to get on my bike and cycle to the park. That's the difference.
5: Will you watch any of it, Sophie, the World Cup? Are you?
7: I'll watch a little bit. I'll watch a little bit. But look, England are obviously so fired up about this. It was really lovely to see the Scots fired up.
5: Wasn't it?
7: I'm not a football fan. We call it soccer in Australia.
5: Yeah.
7: I'm not overly one, but look, I'll jump on the bandwagon. I'll probably go to the pub and watch a few games with people. Why not?
5: Yeah, I think so too. Get stuck in.
6: I do think there's a problem with too many teams. They've massively expanded it, and there's a whole other round. So as the point system works, you only basically have to win your first match, and you're through. Scotland are through, unless something weird happens.
5: Yeah.
6: So I think the jeopardy, there's an element of jeopardy that's been taken out of it. And the World Cup used to be every match really, really mattered.
5: Yeah.
6: And I think if you've made it so big and so kind of flabby,
5: it's a bit much. I there was something very joyful and joyous about watching the Scottish goal going in last night. And then there was even the pre-match shenanigans with the I don't know if it's the cop doing keepy uppies in Boston on the street, and the crowd just he kept going and going and going. Then the ball dropped eventually, but they all... It was just very nice to see humanity at its best. A sort of joyfulness in a world gone mad.
6: Yes, and also in America, because I think there's an element, there's a bit of sort of schadenfreude amongst the Brits are going, we hope America really muck up and ruin this World Cup so they never get it again. But actually, once the games start going, I think we all get behind the football.
5: You tend to forget about the messiness of the politics, and it's going to be a fascinating few weeks ahead, though, between the World Cup and your favourite UFC fight that you're so excited
7: about.
5: Absolutely,
7: and then I'm off to Scotland for the Commonwealth Games.
5: Oh, you're covering that too.
7: Which doesn't seem like a lot of people here are that interested in the Commonwealth
5: Games. Harry probably competed in
6: the
5: Commonwealth
6: Games. I'm going to the Commonwealth
5: Games. Are you?
7: Oh,
6: I've got tickets to go. I love athletics. Absolutely adore athletics.
5: Now we found common ground. With 30 seconds to go, we found common ground.
7: We can do a park run together.
6: But I'm watching it, not doing it.
5: No, you can do
6: I want to watch amazing people go higher, stronger, fitter, faster, whatever it is.
5: Yeah, you could do a park run after watching one of the World Cup matches in the middle of the dawn run.
7: Absolutely.
5: Just to discuss King Canute and what exactly he was doing on the shore that day. All right, what a pleasure to talk to you both. Thanks for coming in to see us today. That's Sophie Ellsworth and Harry Wallop joining us to talk about the week that was and indeed the week incoming. Okay, we've got lots more between now and 4 o'clock in the next hour. It's going to get nice and busy, so stay with us.

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1: And here we are, 2 o'clock, Ryan Tuberty on Times Radio. Coming up, we'll be speaking about the latest from all the talks between Iran and the US. Donald Trump has said that we should expect to hear about a peace deal at some point today. We might have heard it before, but we're going to hear it again today. First, so let's get a roundup of all the latest news with Mike Powell.
2: Thanks, Ryan. The Ukrainian President Volodymyr Zelensky has thanked the UK for intercepting a Russian Shadow Fleet oil tanker in the English Channel. British forces boarded the vessel during a six-hour operation last night, the first UK-led action of its kind. Tom Keating is director at the Centre for Finance and Security at RUSI. He told Ryan on Times Radio how the UK had the authority to board the ship.
3: One of the things that Shadow Fleet vessels do is try and disguise themselves. So they change their name, but they also change their flags. So in this case, Cameroon, we've rung up the Cameroonians and said, hey, is the Smirnoff registered with you? They've said no. And that has given the Royal Navy or the Royal Marines the legal grounds on which to jump on board.
2: Tommy Robinson says his phone has been seized after being detained under anti-terrorism laws at London's Heathrow Airport. The activist was stopped yesterday, days after posting online about anti-immigration riots in Northern Ireland. Last week, a man lost his eye when he was stabbed in Belfast. A Sudanese refugee has been charged with attempted murder. Nigel Farage has published an essay arguing that Britain is a two-tier state which is biased against white people. The Reform UK leader claims anything which benefits a minority and damages the white British is likely to be left alone and not cracked down on. Reform UK MP Suala Braverman says she feels Mr. Farage is brave in speaking out.
4: We're saying that the institutions, the laws, and the high-level policies in this country treat white people less fairly than non-white people. Now, that's why the Reform Party is the only party that's come out boldly with a policy solution. We've got to get rid of the Equality Act.
2: But the Culture Secretary, Lisa Nandy, has accused Nigel Farage of spreading hate. Police in Northern Ireland say violent disorder overnight in Derry is being treated as sectarian motivated. Five people were arrested after a crowd of young people threw stones in the Bishop Street and Naylor's Row areas. Hundreds of babies are alleged to have died or suffered serious injuries at an NHS trust in West Yorkshire because of failings spanning 15 years. A Sunday Times investigation has found that one of the trust's two neonatal units at St James's University Hospital in Leeds was providing regular intensive care to babies when it wasn't set up to do so. Natalie Cosgrove is legally representing some of the families involved in what is feared to be Britain's biggest maternity scandal.
5: That child should be getting the best possible care that they require. And if that cannot be provided because your hospital cannot provide it for capacity, but most importantly, because you are not equipped to do that, then you shouldn't be providing that care.
2: Sport now, and after victories for Scotland and Australia overnight, Germany and the Netherlands are next to play at the World Cup. The Germans, who are four-time winners, take on Curaçao in Houston in Group E. The Dutch, who have lost three finals, face Japan in Dallas in Group F. Earlier, Scotland beat Haiti 1-0, and Australia were 2-0 winners over Turkey. If you're looking for insight and analysis of the week's biggest rugby stories, just listen to the Ruck podcast.
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1: And if you're just joining us, welcome aboard. You're listening to Times Radio with me, Ryan Tuberty, with you here till 4 o'clock. Coming up in the next hour, Donald Trump and the Prime Minister of Pakistan have told us that we should expect a peace deal to be announced today, but Iran have cast doubt over that claim. We'll be assessing just how close we are to an end to this protracted war. Also, I'll be speaking to the man starring in the West End's most scandalous production about two men intent on staging the worst musical of all time. And the Times data editor joins us to discuss why it's so hard to get an accurate number for the British population. All that coming up soon. We'd love to hear from you. You can send a WhatsApp to 0333 002353 or send a text to 87222, starting your message with the word Times. Lots of them coming in, but I want to get to our first story of the hour regarding President Donald Trump, who has claimed that a deal to end fighting between the US and Iran is scheduled to be signed sometime today, despite Iran casting doubt on the timing. In a post on Truth Social, he said that the deal would see the reopening of the Strait of Hormuz immediately after it was signed by both parties. However, Iranian state TV has said that the regime was not yet ready to sign the peace agreement. Let's get all the latest from Michael Rubin, who is Director of Policy Analysis at the Middle East Forum. Michael, welcome aboard. Thanks for being with us today.
7: Hey, thanks for having me, Ryan.
1: Please tell me, if you would, will we see a peace deal by the close of business today, or are we on another knocking at the door effort from Donald Trump? It seems to be quite live, this one.
7: Well, Ryan, first of all, let's be blunt.
1: Yep.
7: Donald Trump deserves a Nobel Peace Prize because he's ended the Iran war 24 different times. And so will we see something new this time? Let's just remember, what we're talking about isn't a peace deal. We're talking about a memorandum of understanding, which is only going to last 60 days to give time for more negotiations. So if it works, it really is the end of the beginning. It's not the beginning of the end.
1: So does this, is there a difference in the way he's talking, in the way, because obviously we've heard so many times, we're this close, we're this close, we're this close. There's something about today's wording, or indeed an involvement of Pakistan or something that seems to give it a bit more credibility.
7: Well, perhaps. And look, if we want to look at the tea leaves, there are signs that there could be something there. But what I've been doing is reviewing the Persian language Iranian press.
1: Yes.
7: And I see the foreign minister, Abbas Araghchi, for example, talking to Tasnim, an outlet close to the Islamic Revolutionary Guard Corps, trying to reassure them that they have made no political concessions to the United States. They haven't violated any of their declared red lines. And so it's unclear, unless Donald Trump is just abject surrendered, whether or not there can be a peace deal here. And also, let's also be blunt, Donald Trump doesn't have the power, even if he says the Strait of Hormuz is open, to compel shipping to cross that, because that's going to be a commercial decision, not a political decision. And so we might still have these reverberations and these shortages in the global energy trade.
1: But in the event of a deal, and as you say, there's so much nuance to this in vis-a-vis what a deal constitutes, or what constitutes a deal, I should say. What do you think it might look like?
7: Well, what I've heard, and the rumors that are being put out by the Iranian press, is that there would be a commitment for the Iranians to dilute their highly enriched uranium, to forswear working on their nuclear weapons program, or their suspected nuclear weapons program. The Iranians have said that any discussion, even in the follow-on talks, with regard to the proxy groups, Hezbollah, Hamas, and so forth, the Houthis, would be permanently off the table, and that the United States would commit not to interfere in Iranian domestic politics. In effect, we would recognize the Islamic Republic as the permanent sovereign over Iran, on top of which the Iranians want about $24 billion in assets unfrozen, $12 billion of which would be given to Iran during the course to presage negotiations. The question I have there is, if Iran doesn't feel the economic pinch quite so much, are they going to negotiate even more with more difficulty than they have already from the U.S. perspective?
1: And where do you see Israel in the context of any putative deal? What are they looking at?
7: Well, this is where I really disagree with Donald Trump. By Donald Trump trying to bring Israel into the negotiations without being a party to negotiations, he sort of played into the Iranian conspiracy theories that Israel is to the United States what Hezbollah is to Iran. If I wanted to make peace in the region, what I would tell the Iranians is that if you want to talk about a ceasefire with Israel and Hezbollah, why don't you just talk directly to Israel? That's what the Iranians are refusing to do. And remember, we're not talking about Hezbollah being the guardians of Lebanese sovereignty. One of the reasons why Israeli-Lebanese diplomatic talks have advanced as far as they have, the furthest they have since 1983, is because both the Lebanese government of President Joseph Aoun and the Israelis look at Hezbollah as a common problem. Unfortunately, Donald Trump's dealing may set back that diplomacy.
1: And do you think Israel's strikes on Lebanon are an attempt to derail the conflict, or what's in play there?
7: No, I mean, let's remember that ever since October 8th, 2023, tens of thousands of Israelis haven't been able to go to their homes simply because Hezbollah has been launching missiles, artillery, and so forth into northern Israel. The reason why, and despite agreements, Hezbollah hasn't disarmed at least its heavy weaponry. That's what ultimately is creating this problem. And this is one of the reasons why the Israelis and to some extent the Lebanese armed forces are cooperating against Hezbollah.
1: Can we do a little kind of compare and contrast with Barack Obama's joint comprehensive plan of action? Are there vast differences, or is it devil in the detail stuff?
7: Well, you know, I mean, this is one of those things that all those diehard supporters of President Donald Trump are going to have to conduct intellectual somersaults in order to justify, because as critical as many Republicans were, and I'm one of them, of President Barack Obama's joint comprehensive plan of action, the fact of the matter is what Donald Trump has done is simply put lipstick on a pig. I mean, it is almost the same exact deal, perhaps even a little bit more weak. One of the questions we're going to have to look at is, number one, whether or not there's going to be the sunset clauses. That was one of the main problems with Barack Obama's deal. That means that Iran would get to keep its nuclear program and eventually the sanctions would expire. One of the other issues, which is new, as much as the Iranians have testified in Congress on this, criticizing Obama about the so-called pallets of cash which were given to the Islamic Revolutionary Guard Corps, there's rumors that the Trump administration is talking about a $300 billion reconstruction fund. And make no mistake, I mean, have no confusion here. The people who control the construction inside Iran are the Islamic Revolutionary Guard Corps.
1: And are the people in the administration shaking their heads going, what in God's name were we doing there? We have absolutely achieved little, if anything at all. In fact, maybe on the contrary.
7: Well, I think there's actually a little bit more nuance here inside Washington.
1: Okay.
7: Many more Americans believe that this was the right thing to do than, for example, people in the United Kingdom. The criticism is how Donald Trump handled this and the leadership which we were seeing from the top, the rapid whiplash, if you will, which interferes with military planning. When we look at the first days of this conflict, people often say the United States no longer has strategic patience. But what we saw was 30 years of

0: a strategic relations council, basically both Republicans and Democrats who are advisors. And sometimes we will go to the front to look at the operations of UNHCR. And I got to say, I'm blown away. As critical as Republicans can be of the UN, and frankly, I can be as well. Remember, John Bolton had once said, knock off the top four floors and no one would notice the difference. Yeah. The fact of the matter is, UNHCR operates on a shoestring budget, especially now, and Ukraine would be 10 times worse if they weren't doing what they were doing. We went to sites of recent missile attacks, bombings. We were hearing the air raids and so forth. I saw a drone explosion in Zaporizhia. We were only about 10 kilometers, 15 kilometers from the front line. And the fact of the matter is, within 5 minutes of an attack, the UNHCR is there helping people board up windows, provide shelter, keeping them in place so that Europe doesn't have this huge refugee flow.
1: And what was your takeaway from your trip to Ukraine? I mean, did you feel more inclined to get involved, to help more, or to encourage, you know, the administration to move towards greater involvement? Or did you feel that they're on a hiding to nothing?
0: No, I mean, I am completely amazed by the spirit of the Ukrainians. And I mean, I was going from Lviv to Kiev to Kharkiv, across the country. I've never seen such an esprit de corps of a people. I went to a bunker in Kharkiv where they've built a school so that the kids can continue to have school, even though it has to be underground. The fact of the matter is, after coming away from this, there's no way the Russians are winning this war. The Russians are fleeing the battlefield. They're trying to defect. The Ukrainians, despite all the problems they have, I think are now taking the advantage. And the reason is because it's a lot easier rallying around the democracy and freedom and nationalism than it is rallying around the personal predilections of Vladimir Putin.
1: Okay, interesting. Yeah, positive take on from a Ukrainian point of view, for sure. Michael, thank you for your time today. Nice to talk to you. Michael Rubin is Director of Policy Studies at the Middle East Forum, joining us today live and to give us his intriguing take on all things Middle East and indeed Ukraine. All right, whether you've got an Amazon Echo or a Google Nest or an Apple HomePod, tuning into Times Radio on your smart speaker could not be easier. 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All you have to do is say the magic words, play Times Radio, and before you know it, you're tuned in. Coming up, I'll be talking to the star of The Producers, a musical that has to be seen to be believed.
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11: No matter what you

It's great. The Producers, a musical all about two men who attempt to put on the least successful production of all time, and yet despite its subject matter, a revival production has been one of the surprise hits on the West End in recent years, from songs about

0: Adolf Hitler to overt sexual references throughout the play is as risque as it is extravagant, and it still hits the spot. I went to see this production and I loved it. Andy Nyman is the man at the heart of the new production, playing the lead role. Andy, lovely to talk to you. Thanks for being with us today.
1: My absolute pleasure. Happy Sunday. I'm just saying
0: hello to today, I'm laughing thinking about this production of the producers. But for anyone who hasn't seen it, just give us the elevator pitch, as we like to say, just a sense of what in God's name we're talking about.
1: Absolutely. So it's about a producer called Max Bialystok, who I play, who was at one time a giant on Broadway. It's set in the 50s. He loses everything. He cannot have a hit. He is down at heel. And having to be an aged gigolo with aged ladies to try and pay his rent.
0: Yeah.
1: Into his life comes a shy, hapless accountant called Leo Bloom, who takes a look at Max's books and happens to comment, "Wow, if you got lots of investors into a show that was terrible and it closed very quickly, you'd actually make more money off a flop than you would with a hit." And Max, who's a little less than honest, cooks up a scheme to find the worst script he can, find the worst director he can, get the worst actors he can, and it'll be a guaranteed disaster.
0: Yeah.
1: And of course, thus ensues this absolutely dynamite, outrageous, properly shocking, scream out loud with laughter comedy. I mean, it is amazing, Ryan.
0: It is amazing. And I was sitting through it laughing and laughing and laughing. I went to see it on my own at a matinee showing of it one day. And I could, normally you need communality, a friend to kind of put your elbow into their rib cage beside them. But for whatever reason, and I think I was laughing because I was quite shocked. And it was kind of awkward laughing, thinking, are you allowed to do this in 2026? And it was, but then I thought, well, obviously it's written by a man who knew what he was doing when he was doing it. I mean, to put it into, there's also the sorts of context it can be put in. But for some reason, I could see on stage everyone was just, it was knowing, but it was fun.
1: Yeah, well, that is the thing. I mean, Mel Brooks, who wrote the book and the songs with a brilliant writer called Thomas Meehan, they wrote it together. I mean, it is shocking. It's based on his Oscar-winning film. It's got phenomenal songs. We have to say that as a musical. That's the other thing. I mean, as a comedy, it is absolutely up there.
0: Yeah.
1: I mean, it is devastatingly funny. But the songs are amazing as well. So you have these two things. But I think you're right. It does make audiences think, oh, you're not allowed to say that, are you? Oh, my God. But the beauty of it is Mel Brooks's writing is so kind.
0: Yeah.
1: And so, I mean, he hits every target. Nothing is sacred. And after 5 minutes, you just give yourself over to it.
0: Yeah.
1: And honestly, I mean, you've experienced that.
0: Mm.
1: I cannot ever remember hearing laughter like that from an audience.
0: Yeah.
1: It's astonishing. It is roaring laughter, screaming laughter. And any of your listeners who haven't been or don't know the show or know the film and think, well, how can it be? I urge you, we're on till September the 19th, so you've got 3 months.
0: Yeah.
1: You got to come. You won't believe it. And it's really, you know, I've been an actor now 40 years. And I've been on the West End a lot and been in a lot of I've been blessed with doing a lot of very special work. And people are always waiting at the stage door and I cannot tell you the joy of it.
0: Yeah.
1: And people just want to share that and communicate it with you. It's really special.
0: It is extraordinary that, but Mel Brooks did that. He took, you know, for people who haven't seen this play, the musical, they'll know Springtime for Hitler. Even though you mightn't have seen it, you'll know the song, you'll know the jokes, Keep It Gay and all the rest of it. There are things that there was a point about 5 years ago where, you know, a show like that might have been cancelled. But I think when it's so knowing, and as you say, kind, there comes a point where people say, no, there's a humour here that you just have to allow for. That's just the fact of the matter.
1: There really is. And Ryan, there's another very important thing with it, which is sort of what lies underneath it. And, you know, just watching the news and listening to the news that came on before us, This is a show, Mel Brooks's first version of this, the film, was about not just poking fun at, but absolutely using laughter as a weapon against the far right.
0: Yes.
1: Being able to puncture the pomp of it.
0: Yes.
1: Being able to puncture the fear that most people have of it, to be able to hold up this bastion of terror and be able to just pull its pants down.
0: Yeah.
1: And that's, you know, when this show, when this musical first came out 25 years ago, that kind of wasn't as important in the West, really. The world was a much safer, calmer, happier place.
0: Yeah.
1: Well, that's not the case now. And you also feel, amongst with the laughter, you feel this sense of relief.
0: Yeah.
1: A sense of, oh my God, thank God, we can just laugh at that. We can poke fun at those political leaders that scare us. It's really important to do that, to not let fear rule your life. So it's sort of, its impact is quite profound, I think.
0: Yeah, for sure. We spoke about this play once before, about, I suppose about 18 months ago, I think it was.
1: Yes.
0: And you mentioned that you had suffered a bereavement in the middle of it. And I didn't ask you about that because I just felt I didn't want to at the time. And when we finished the show, you said to me, I said afterwards, I'm sorry to hear that you suffered. And you told me what happened to you. And I was so shocked. I've never forgotten that.
1: Bless you.
0: Honestly, Andy. And I said to you, I passed my condolences on to you. But I don't know if it's okay to ask you about that now.
1: I'm very happy to talk about it, yeah.
0: Would you share with us what happened to you?
1: Yeah, I would. So my wife died last June. We'd been together for 35 years.
0: Gosh.
1: Blissfully, happily married. And she had had cancer on and off for 16 years. And she was remarkable. And, I mean, it sounds ridiculous, but never complained once, was never woe is me. We had a great life with our kids together, and we still did a huge amount together. She was a wonderful woman, Sophie. And then she got to see the show when it was at the Menier Chocolate Factory before it came into the West End. And then in the 5 months between the Menier and going into rehearsals for the West End, sadly, she became very, very ill and she died. And there's a few things within that, I think. One of the things, really, is that for a lot of people, you know, when they look at this current moment in time, I am starring in a show in the West End, and it's wonderful, and you get applause every night, and I'm, you know, I get a nice wage. I'm not, you know, I'm not rich, but you get a nice wage, and from the outside looking in, it's glamorous, and it really, you know, it's very easy for people to make assumptions about other people's lives and think, oh, I bet that's easy, how lovely, nice, uncomplicated life. But the truth of it is, like every other person on this planet, you are dealing with life and your baggage and what's going on around you and how you cope with that. And one of the amazing things for me, the timing of this has been incredible because this show has been such a joy. So much of the work that I do as an actor is deep emotional work where I'm in roles where you're having to deal with tragedy or push through or dig for the truth. That's the way that I like to work. This has been extraordinary because really and truly the motivating power of this show is joy and laughter.
0: Mm.
1: And it has been a lifesaver for me. And I think, you know, it's very interesting because you come out every night, and I'm very open about all of this. And I've even when Sophie was incredibly open about her cancer, spoke about it from day one, because saw that part of the sick gift that it kind of enabled her to have was to show other people that, you know, if you can, you know, you can be open about it and not just shrouded in terror and have a live a good life and have a decent existence if you can in amongst going into the hospital.
0: Mm.
1: Twice a week, endlessly, you know, on and off for 16 years. It's a lot, it's brutal. But the joy of the show, and I think it's one of the things that really saddens me when governments make cuts in the arts in particular, is there's a sort of, oh, that's just for posh, clever people, rich people. And the truth is the arts is a saviour. It's a saviour for not only the people who do it, but for audiences, the joy of it, and the laughter and the music and the art, and it's as essential and vibrant as anything else, and the cuts just sort of, it does make it unaffordable for a lot of people.
0: Yeah,
1: I think that's shameful, really. It should be, there should be schemes and funding to really help people see as much as they can, because it really is, you know, from my own personal experience, you know, this past year, this show has really saved my life.
0: Yeah, I mean, it's remarkable that it has helped you grieve in a way few others could possibly fathom, that you would so soon after your wife passed away say, no, I'm going back on there. You're doing, what, 8 performances a week in this. And it's high octane. I've seen you out there. You break your heart for people to give them what they want. But clearly you're getting something back as well. And that has to be, this has to be something beautiful in that sadness.
1: It is. It really is. And it's, look, I've never taken my job for granted. When you're in the arts, when you're an actor, it comes with endless sacrifice. It is a lifestyle choice. You know, no one's put a gun to your head and said, but within that choice, there's absolute feast or famine. You can go for years and not earn much money, and then you suddenly do really well, and then you don't work for 6 months, and then you can't go to weddings because you suddenly get a job that means, ah, I can't do that. That holiday you'd managed to scrape together, now you've cancelled it because you've got one day on the... You know, it's a life of that, but I've cherished it and loved it. It feels like an honour to do it. Yeah. I felt that from the very day I went to drama school in 1984. I felt, God, how lucky am I to be able to, A, have a dream, B, have the courage to be able to pursue it and to have made it work. Yeah. I feel that from the bottom of my heart. It is an honour and a blessing. And the payback and all that is, you know, certainly for me, it keeps me fit and vibrant and alive and full of joy and wonder. It's amazing. It's amazing. To start with this joy, this show has been on for a year, as good as. I've been doing it for a year. And you walk into that empty theatre to do your warm-up, and it's 3 levels, 700 people. And night after night after night, it's full. And I just always marvel at that and think, who are these people? These 700 people, night after night, who turn up for this.
0: Yeah, well...
1: It's another really important thing. If I
0: can
1: just
0: say one more
1: thing. You know, the onslaught of AI.
0: Yes.
1: Really terrifying now, you know, because the truth of it is, it's already replacing, it's like the Industrial Revolution. I mean, it's replacing so many jobs and so many people's work. You know, it's not, I just heard something this week whereby one of the major streamers are just doing 3 brand new animated children's series, entirely AI. The writing,
0: yikes.
1: The animation, the voices, it's all AI. So it's not much of a blink to think, well, it wouldn't be hard to get a radio presenter to be AI, actually, a year from now. That'd be good and much cheaper for the company, you know. The thing about the live arts is you can't replace that.
0: Yeah.
1: That experience, that communal experience, that being in the room with those people, it is essential and amazing, and you cannot replace that with AI. And it's another reason... Like going, it'd be like saying we're going to do football AI.
0: Yeah.
1: You just can't.
0: Yeah.
1: And it's another reason that people need to do what they can to support it, to go to the arts, and not just the West End. All of your local arts, when there's little touring plays, go to comedy clubs, go do it, support it, because it's essential.
0: Well, Andy, congratulations on it all. Thank you for your beautiful honesty this afternoon and thinking of you, but also grateful to you because that show is, anyone I've met in the last year, I've said, get yourself to the Garrick and go and see that man and his wonderful team on stage. It's just magnificent. Lovely to talk to you again. Thanks
1: Andy
0: for your time.
1: Ryan.
0: Thanks so much. You. Andy Nyman there. He's the main man in The Producers. It's at the Garrick Theatre now. And if you don't want to go and see it after that conversation, I don't know what else we can tell you about. Listen, coming up in a little while, why is it so hard to figure out the exact population of the UK? Let's get the news, though, first with Mike Powell.
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3: The Prime Minister claims the UK's interception of a Russian shadow fleet tanker in the English Channel is a blow for Vladimir Putin's war in Ukraine. Ukraine's President Zelensky has praised the operation, which lasted 6 hours. President Donald Trump has claimed a deal to end fighting between the US and Iran is scheduled to be signed sometime today, despite Iran casting doubt on the timing. In a post on Truth Social, he said the deal would see the reopening of the Strait of Hormuz immediately after it was signed by both parties. Michael Rubin is Director of Policy Analysis at the Middle East Forum. He told Ryan Tubberty on Times Radio he believes there's still a long way to go to achieve lasting peace.
4: Donald Trump deserves a Nobel Peace Prize because he's ended the Iran war 24 different times. So will we see something new this time? Let's just remember what we're talking about isn't a peace deal. We're talking about a memorandum of understanding, which is only going to last 60 days to give time for more negotiations. So if it works, it really is the end of the beginning. It's not the beginning of the end.
3: Meanwhile, the Israeli military says it's launched strikes again on Beirut, targeting Hezbollah infrastructure. The move could jeopardize hopes of a peace deal. Reports say the government's expected to drop a target for electric vehicles after pressure from the motor industry. EVs should represent 80% of new car sales by 2030. It's thought that could be reduced to 50%. Tommy Robinson's had his phone seized at Heathrow Airport. The activist was detained under anti-terrorism laws yesterday. And in football, Scotland head coach Steve Clarke says the pressure is off after the 1-0 win over Haiti. They top Group C after their first victory at a World Cup in 36 years. For a roundup of the news on demand, find the Times Radio News Briefing on the Times Radio app.
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0: I love Keith's comment, which he WhatsApps and says, I laugh and laugh when I hear Springtime for Hitler from the producers. It completely destroys the full Nazi ethos, which is the whole point of it. I love that. And the pedants are out. I would definitely run, says John. I'd definitely do the park run if they had distanced measured in miles or yards, but not metric measurements. I'm sorry, but that's a red line for me. I've heard lots of excuses about why people don't want to do exercise. Sore knee, bad back, but metric measurements, that's a first for me. I love that. Okay, here's another question for you. How many people live in the UK? Answers on a postcard. It sounds like a simple question, but the answer shapes everything from economic policy and housing targets to NHS staffing. I've been talking with Tom Calvert, the data editor for the Times and Sunday Times, to find out why we need to know this number so badly.
9: It's arguably the most important question there is, right? How many people live here? Because it, you know, determines how much NHS budget we need, how many hospitals we need to build, how many homes we need, how many doctors, nurses, etc. need to be trained. It's a very, very important question. And yet for most of British history, we just haven't had an answer to this. And in 1753, this bill was proposed suggesting an annual census, but it was opposed on biblical grounds. According to the Newcastle MP, there was a fear that an epidemical distemper should follow the numbering, almost as if it was sort of against the will of God to be counting everyone. But we finally got a census in the 1800s. And, you know, most of us are used to being counted. The 2021 census was Britain's 23rd. But I think what's so interesting about all this is that we're still not quite sure how many people actually live here. And we're really bad at forecasting that into the future. So the Office for National Statistics basically takes the census, the most recent one in 2021, and adds in the number of people that have been born, takes away the people that have died, adds in immigration, takes away emigration, and comes up with figures for what it thinks the population will be each year. Now, according to these, the latest estimates suggest we are going to get past 70 million people in 2028. But actually, if we look at the latest immigration figures, what the ONS has done in its projections, they're not taking into account the fact that we're going to see quite a big drop in immigration, and it may even turn negative. So I think, you know, the Office for National Statistics does some great work, but I think it could do a lot better on some of these questions where it's just not accounting for changes in immigration, for changes in the fact that we're not having as many babies as might be expected. So I think we could do much more to try and work out this very, very important question: how many people actually live here?
0: And is it an exact science? I mean, you would think that mathematically it should be, but it seems also, from reading your article, there's a kind of fluidity and the numbers and the ability to count them.
9: Yeah, of course, you know, you're always going to get a natural fluidity because tourism, right, and travel for work and so on, like the population does change from day to day, week to weekend. But I think in terms of what matters, what I find so surprising is that you've got different parts of the government, so the NHS on one side and then the DWP and HMRC on another side, all with different figures of how many people actually live here. So take GPs, for example. Mm. Pretty much everyone in Britain will be registered with a GP practice. Oh, and when the 2021 census came out, we were expecting 60.7 million patients, because that's how many are sort of registered with GPs. And yet the census only recorded 56.5 million people living in England. So there's a gap of about 4 million people. Mm. Now, look, there could be some people maybe failing to deregister from their GP when they leave the country. There was some evidence of double counting. But we can't rule out the fact that maybe GPs are capturing some of the people that the census can't. So the fact that we've got different parts of the state with all different figures of how many people live here just seems completely crazy to me.
0: Talk about Coventry. I was fascinated about this idea of building too many houses in an era where people are talking about rent crisis and housing crisis and an inability to find homes for people and so forth. You're saying Coventry is an exception to the rule in some ways.
9: Yeah, this was back in the 2011 census. They basically, the ONS was projecting the population figures each year for Coventry throughout the 2010s. And as we've sort of said, you know, this is really important because it determines how many houses need to be built. So the government basically included a lot of people in the student population without assuming that those people wouldn't stay in Coventry. Mm-hmm. But in the sort of few years around the 2011 census, a lot of new students arrived in Coventry. They expanded their universities there in Warwick. And it basically looked like those people might stay there. And so all of a sudden, the local authorities start to panic. And, you know, a lot of house building has to be done and frantically building homes for all these people that actually weren't going to be staying there at all. So, you know, it can work both ways. We often talk about undercounting populations, but sometimes we can overcount them. And as a result of this, Coventry sort of really struggled to try and build all these extra homes that weren't really needed in the end. And in fact, they were vindicated after complaining, because in the 2021 census, Coventry was actually found to have about 20,000 people fewer than was expected. So, you know, it can work both ways, basically.
0: And in terms of the census counting, I mean, we began by talking about the historical kind of origins of it all, but into the future, what can they do? What can the government do to improve or modernise how we are all counted?
9: So this is an area of ongoing debate, but one idea is to basically almost do away with a fixed census, but use all that different data from parts of government. So you've got your, as we said, the DWP knows how much benefit money's going out. HMRC has our tax records. The NHS has our patient records. Why not link all of those things into one single data set? You know, and I think, although I know there's a lot of opposition to things like ID cards, but I think this would genuinely be very, very useful. And it just, as I said earlier, like, it seems crazy that we have all these different sections of government that know slightly different things about the population. Why not bring them all into one consistent data set? And it would just make all of these questions that we're having so much easier to answer.
0: It is extraordinary, isn't it, that they don't have one, as you call it, data set for the whole kit and caboodle, and it would make life a lot easier all round. Has it been suggested? Has it been debated? Discussed?
9: Yeah, so there was an ongoing, there was a consultation basically over what we were going to do with the 2031 census, which is scarily just around the corner. And but they have decided to keep the sort of status quo there. But look, this is not unusual, this sort of bringing together of data sets. So countries like Norway would do it. Albeit, of course, you know, Norway has a much smaller population than ours, so it's a very different challenge. But other countries show that it is possible. And I think just to finish off, I find it striking that, you know, investment banks might have teams of analysts devoted to, you know, analysing the price of wheat or what's going to happen to copper or crude oil over the next few months. We have, it seems, just a few dozen people basically devoted to looking at immigration trends in Britain. And yet it, as you know, it is one of the most important questions. So I think it's very under-researched, and I think we could devote a lot more money and resources to trying to figure out exactly how many people live in Britain.
0: Yeah, and you know, when you look at your article, you realise how joined up the, or how related it is, the number of people living in any country. And then you have to project who's going to live where, how good the infrastructure has to be in a certain area. I mean, this is all interconnected. This isn't just one for the number crunch to say, oh, that's interesting, that's how many people live here. It's all about the survival, the future and the planning.
9: Yes, exactly. I mean, look, all of the issues that Britain has had with immigration largely stem to not having the infrastructure and the housing to support it, right? So, you know, it's all very well talking about the contribution that migrants make to Britain, and many do who have come here in the past 5 years. You know, financially, a lot of them do pay taxes, but that's all for nothing if the government doesn't then reinvest that money and build homes in the right places, you know, hire more GPs, hire more doctors, hire more nurses, and really prepare for those new arrivals. Otherwise, everyone who lives there exists in existing places where there are lots of new arrivals are going to be squeezed.
0: Yeah.
9: So it's one of the biggest challenges of our time.
0: To conclude our chat, Tom, we talk about overpopulation and the concerns and the pressures on resources and so forth. But looking at your statistics as reported, you know, it's not going to be quite as large as had been previously predicted. And when the numbers do drop a little bit, it's a different kind of concern, isn't it?
9: Really is, yeah. It changes the dynamic completely. So, you know, back when Enoch Powell made his infamous Rivers of Blood speech in 1968, it was thought that the UK population might pass 70 million as soon as the 1990s. Now it looks like we're not going to pass 70 million at all, or we might just graze it before our population starts to fall again, or at least stabilise. And that's largely because we're not having children in the same way that we were. Fertility rates have been falling. And so it becomes a very different debate of, you know, Britain also has a rapidly aging population. How do we then have enough people of working age to support that? Not just to pay taxes so that we can pay pensions, but also to actually run the NHS and run the caregiving industry that we'll need over the next 50 years to support those people. So I think it's really interesting. We've spent the last sort of 50 years really obsessing over Britain getting too large, getting too populous. But actually, over the next sort of 10 or 20 years, the debate might shift completely, and we might be worrying about how to get more people in here to run the NHS and support people in older age.
0: And that was Tom Calver, the data editor for The Times and Sunday Times. His article, always worth reading every weekend. John says, surely GP practices have some kind of cross-checking system for registrations. Practically no one ever deregisters. It's prompting a lot of comment from Tom's chat a little earlier on. Anne-Marie was talking, was in touch with us on WhatsApp as well, having heard our chat about the producer. She says, an AI radio presenter? Never! You can't replicate these wonderful Sunday conversations with such interesting people. I love listening weekly. From Cork, of all places. Goodness, welcome. Good to have you with us. All right, we've more to come, of course. And if you've ever been to a modern art exhibition, you've likely thought to yourself, a five-year-old could do that. Well, my next guest will be making the case for why they certainly and definitely could not.
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0: Now, welcome. If you're just joining us, what a pleasure to have you this Sunday afternoon. Recently, the world's most expensive banana, which is duct taped to a gallery wall by the artist Maurizio Castellan, was stolen. And despite the artwork being valued as one of the most expensive of recent times, its theft was not catastrophic, as the fruit has to be replaced every 3 days anyway to prevent it from rotting. And Castellan's artwork is the archetypal example, perhaps, of the kind of modern art which would provoke the sneer from gallery goers that my five-year-old could have done that. Well, the author Susie Hodge doesn't think so. In fact, she has dedicated much of her career to pushing back against this exact reaction. And she joins us live in studio this Sunday afternoon. Susie, what a pleasure to see you. Thanks for coming in.
19: Thank you for inviting me.
0: For starters, your books caught my eye in the shop because it's such a clever title, and it plays on the cynicism of some and the exasperation of others. Tell me about that.
19: Well, I know people have completely different reactions. That's they right. can laugh, they can be angry. A lot of people are very angry about so-called contemporary art. And I think they have valid reason, but I like to explain it so that you don't have to love it, but so that they can understand it and maybe have a broader opinion of it.
0: So when does modern art start and when does it stop being modern?
19: Well, we kind of we give these things timelines so that we can understand, the same as we give names to art movements so that we can understand it better. So it's all decided, and yes, modern art really ended in around 1970 and contemporary art took over. But of course, in 50 years' time,
0: it'll
19: that will
0: be something
19: change
0: else.
19: Again. Yeah.
0: So it's shifting sands, isn't yes. it? And why did you decide the world needed this book to try and to figure it all out?
19: Well, I go to lots of art galleries and I can't help overhearing what people say. And there's a lot of sniggering and sneering, as you say. Yeah. And I just wanted to write a book because, unfortunately, I always say you don't need to have art explained to you. You don't need a degree in art to understand it or appreciate it. But actually, for contemporary art, you really do a... You either have to have a bit of explanation or be explained to how to look at yeah. it, what to look for.
0: A bit of context.
19: So, yes.
0: And this is your book is, in some ways, it's a manual for people like me who wouldn't understand it. I'm not too cynical about modern art, to be honest with you. I'd be a bit jaundiced, but not completely cynical. But with your book in my hand, I can say, oh, I see where they're coming from here. Is it for people like me like that?
19: Yes, exactly that. Exactly that.
0: Because Scotty has just got in touch to say, a five-year-old, more like 3 years old, so already they're out.
19: That is true.
0: And already
19: that is
0: they've
19: true.
0: Pitched their tents they outside could. The studio to say...
19: Yes, your three-year-old or your five-year-old probably could have done a lot of it, but they didn't.
0: They didn't.
19: And there are deeper underlying reasons, mostly.
0: Talk me through that sense of what we're not getting and what some people are getting.
19: Okay, well, some of it... A good idea for everyone, if you do go to an art gallery or sure. if you're looking at a work of art in a book or in a newspaper, look at the date it was made. Look at the artist, the name. Does the artist, for example, come from Germany and yeah. post-World War II, because there are quite a few artists such as Anselm Kiefer who are looking back over the Holocaust and expressing that it wasn't me, you yeah. know, it's not me. There are other artists such as Andy Warhol, as we know, yeah. and many who followed, Eva Hesse, various artists who've looked at art that was made prior to modern art, and we look at the skill the artist made, the physical skill, and we understand the story. But they're kind of throwing that away and saying it's not highbrow, it's for everyone. You don't have to be wealthy, knowledgeable, to understand and appreciate art. So it can be made of mundane objects. It doesn't have to be highbrow and made of oil paint on canvas.
0: Yeah.
19: It can be ordinary objects. And who's to say it has to be the artist's hand? So, for example, going back to the Renaissance,
0: yeah,
19: very often the artist didn't actually make the work.
0: The they school might have, of.
19: Yes, the yeah school of, exactly. Yeah. Or apprentices, assistants would be making it. The artist would have the idea, but other people would make it. So you have people like Damien Hirst with spin paintings, Andy Warhol with his factory,
0: yeah,
19: asking people to make his ideas. So a lot of it is about the idea rather than what we see.
0: So let's take one that most people listening will have seen either in real life or in, say, Jackson Pollock, for example.
19: Okay.
0: As a perfect example, people refer to all sorts of scenes in life as Jackson Pollock. I won't get into them now. But how do you explain Jackson Pollock to somebody who says, sure, that's just him splattering paint against the wall. That's ridiculous. 20 million quid. What are you talking about? So that's a good, I think that's a good
19: that's
0: example.
19: That's a great example. Okay. That's a great example. Well, yes, it was him just splattering paint. but there are underlying reasons.
0: Tell us everything.
19: So he wasn't the only one. It was the 1940s to 1960s, sure, in America, post-World War II.
0: Yes.
19: And he and his wife came up with, Lee Krasner was his wife, came up with this idea of taking art off the walls, making it something more personal to the artist. So he put huge canvases on the floor, and he practiced what he said was automatism, which is he let his subconscious take over. So it's kind of coming from surrealism.
0: Yes.
19: You'll look at a lot of these works of art, like the branches of a tree. They take an idea and they do something else, and it goes further and slightly obscure. So Jackson Pollock did fling, throw, toss paint all over canvases, walked across his canvases, but he said he was unconscious when he did it. Now, it's not his fault that his work is hugely expensive,
0: yes,
19: and wildly popular. He just did what he did. And a lot of other abstract expressionists, which is what we call them, that group of artists, did the same or similar things. And if people want to pay fortunes for it, that's up to other people. It's not necessarily what the artist said. So
0: it's the market's response.
19: It's the market's response. And a lot of art is really personal, like his was. And a lot of art is completely detached and objective, such as Andy Warhol would have made it his work. He was actually the antithesis of abstract expressionism. So he came after Jackson Pollock, and he said, that's nonsense. That's very self-indulgent. Let's make something that everyone can appreciate, that's nothing to do with me, completely objective, something everyone understands.
0: Soup cans. Or Jackie O. Or
19: exactly. Yeah,
0: all of these things. And that's a different story. So himself and, say, Damien Hirst, for example, it feels more like a business as well as art. He's creating beautiful art. Don't get me wrong. I really admire both artists.
19: And that's exactly what they said. It was a business.
0: It was a business.
19: They both unashamedly said that they wanted to make money from it. But not all artists do. And not all artists live in garrets starving.
0: Yeah.
19: Some do, some don't. So it's the market response as much as anything. But most artists aren't trying to fool us. They're not trying to make fools of us. They are actually doing something.
0: Yes.
19: And our reaction is as important as what they do.
0: What they do. If you take somebody like Mark Rothko,
19: okay,
0: and the block canvases and things like that, how do you do they feature in the book? I'm just trying to think.
19: Yes, there is a Mark Rothko,
0: which is really helpful again, because you can, in your book, you've got, it's, it reminds me of the old Dorling Kindersley. It's really readable and relatable and accessible. That's why I liked your book so much. So with things like that, how do you explain Mark Rothko?
19: Okay, as I always say, it's great to look at something in a book, and I'm not decrying my book, but you really need to understand the size, the scale. And one thing that's brilliant about this particular book that the designer did,
0: yeah,
19: before each section, and there are five sections, he did silhouettes in colour to show the size, the ratio of each work of art, which I think is really important. So Mark Rothko's work, a lot like Jackson Pollock's, are huge.
0: Yeah.
19: And he made them to be in a gallery situation or in an empty room situation. And you're supposed to take time, as he took time painting them, and absorb the colours and to just let your mind go, almost like meditation.
0: Yes.
19: And he said he wasn't trying to depict the real world. Many, many artists had done that. He'd gone beyond that. Photography could do that. So art changed after photography, and Rothko was one of the most important artists in that era, sort of post-Second World War, to create these works of art that are saturated with thin veils of colour. And you sit in a room, whether it's a bright yellow canvas or a dark maroon with black, and you let your own feelings, we all bring our own feelings, our own experiences to any work of art, you just let that take over. And it sounds really pretentious, but you try it, because it really works.
0: Well, Colleen has been on to say, who are you kidding? She says, you cannot tell me that there is natural talent to modern art. It is commercial rubbish. Artistic talent is free. It's not highbrow. It is natural, unlearned, pure talent. Anyone can come up with ideas if they're desperate enough, but I certainly won't be paying to see this rubbish. I have one naturally talented artist in my household. It's very special and worth nurturing. As for the others, they simply will never have her talent. Pure talent is beautiful and unique.
19: 100% agree. It really is pure physical talent, yes. But unfortunately, since photography, art has changed. And yes, there are hundreds, millions of people out there who are very talented artists. But modern art, contemporary art, is more about what's between our ears rather than what we see.
0: I'm sorry, I know that Hockney wasn't a modern art, but we should mention the passing this week of one of the greatest artists of our lifetime.
19: I'd agree. And I have a particular personal love for him, partly because I wrote another book on contemporary modern art called How to Survive Modern Art. And it was a little bit irreverent because the letters of the title of the book went over the artworks, and he loved it so much that he waived his fee.
0: No.
19: Yes, what a did, nice, the great man.
0: Yeah, so we're down a good... A good artist, there's no doubt about it, this week. Your book is terrific, Susie, and I'm so glad you managed to get in to see us today to talk about that. Off to an art gallery with you now. If you were to go to one gallery in London, which one would you like to go to?
19: Oh, I'll go to the National.
0: The National?
19: Yes, I'll go to the National this afternoon, but Tate Modern is always there in my heart.
0: Okay, well, look, thank you for your time today. It's lovely to see you.
19: Thank you very much.
0: Thank you. Okay, well, look, we've got to keep going as we head towards 3 o'clock. We'll tell you what's coming up in the next hour very shortly, and thanks for being with us.

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1: It's just gone 3 o'clock. I'm Ryan Tuberty on Times Radio. Coming up on this show, would you go and see an opera about the life of Margaret Thatcher? That's a question we'll have answered by Dominic Sandbrook in a few minutes' time. First, so let's get a roundup of the latest news with Mike Powell.
2: Thanks, Ryan. The Israeli military says it's launched strikes on Beirut targeting Hezbollah infrastructure. The move could jeopardize Donald Trump's claim that a deal to end fighting between the US and Iran is scheduled to be signed sometime today on the US president's 80th birthday. In a post on Truth Social, he said the deal would see the reopening of the Strait of Hormuz immediately after it was signed by both parties. However, Iranian state TV has said the regime was not yet ready to sign a peace agreement. Michael Rubin is director of policy analysis at the Middle East Forum. He told Ryan Tuberty on Times Radio that global trade could be affected for a long time.
3: Donald Trump doesn't have the power, even if he says the Strait of Hormuz is open, to compel shipping to cross that, because that's going to be a commercial decision, not a political decision. And so we might still have these reverberations and these shortages in the global energy trade.
2: There's an increased police presence this afternoon in North London as protests take place outside an Israeli real estate event. Campaigners say it advertises the sale of land in illegal Israeli settlements in the occupied West Bank. There's also a counter-protest due to the event at Edgware United Synagogue. Six people have been arrested. The Prime Minister says the UK's interception of a Russian shadow fleet tanker early this morning in the English Channel is a blow for Vladimir Putin's war in Ukraine. Ukraine's President Zelensky has praised the operation, which lasted 6 hours. It was part of a series of vessels known as a shadow fleet, ships that evade international sanctions imposed on Russia's oil exports. Tom Keating is director at the Centre for Finance and Security at RUSI. He told Ryan on Times Radio the oil on board the vessel could cause a diplomatic conundrum for the UK.
4: It was coming from one of the main Russian oil terminals. That oil, of course, will have been bought and paid for by China, India, wherever that oil was headed. So we have seized a vessel which belongs to the Russian state, but it's filled with the oil that belongs to a friendly nation. So I suspect the Prime Minister, having made, will have then been on the phone to the country in question, whose oil we have essentially impounded, and said, you know, don't worry about it, we'll get it to you at some point. But until that point, it will languish off the south coast of England.
2: Cricket: Bangladesh have beaten the Netherlands by 6 wickets in the Women's T20 Cricket World Cup at Edgbaston. Chasing a target of 140, they got home with 5 balls to spare on 141 for 4. India have won the toss and they're batting against Pakistan in Birmingham in the latest match, which started an hour ago. The Barcelona Catalunya Grand Prix starts shortly with George Russell on pole in a Mercedes and Lewis Hamilton sharing the front row. Hamilton is searching for his first Grand Prix win for Ferrari. He trails championship leader Kimi Antonelli by 66 points, with the Italian starting third today in the other Mercedes. And you can set the Times Radio News Briefing as your news service on Alexa.
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1: You are most welcome. If you're just joining us, welcome aboard. You're listening to Times Radio. Ryan Tuberty with you till 4. Coming up in the next hour, we'll be digging into the details of SpaceX's $1 trillion valuation. Also, the author of The Help returns decades after the publication of the now controversial book. I'll talk to her about her latest effort and indeed how her life has changed in the interim. My big guest today is Dominic Sandbrook. He of The Rest Is History, super fame at this stage. He's taking the ambitious task of, taking on the ambitious task, if I should say, turning Margaret Thatcher into the subject of an opera. We'll take suggestions for song titles during the next hour if you want. You can send us a WhatsApp on 0333 003 2353, or send a text to 87222 starting your message with the word Times.

0: And you're welcome to Who Wants to Be a Trillionaire? A whole new show, let's face it, and there's only one man who's ever taken home the prize, and that is Elon Musk, the family man of 14 children who dreams of going to Mars, made his fortunes in PayPal, Tesla and X. But when SpaceX and his IPO dropped on the market this week, he became the world's first trillionaire. And with me now, I'm glad to say, is Micah Maidenberg, space reporter from the WSJ, that is to say the Wall Street Journal. He's going to help make heads and tails of this whopping number and what it means for you at home. Welcome to you, Micah. Thanks for being with us today.
1: Yeah, thanks for having me, Ryan. It's great to be here.
0: So are we really dealing with a trillionaire? I mean, can we do the math, as you might say?
1: Yes. The answer is yes to both of those things. Mr. Musk did cross that threshold based on our calculations, and indeed you can do the calculations. So how is he a trillionaire? It's his stake in Tesla, and it's the stake in SpaceX, which is now worth a lot more than it was just a few months ago. You add up, you know, his ownership in some of the smaller startups that he's involved in, like Neuralink, the brain implant company, Boring Company, which aims to do fast tunneling, personal property, a plane, you know, real estate, et cetera, and you get to, you know, that $1 trillion mark.
0: Extraordinary. And who's buying the stock at this, do we know? And there's probably a fine line between who's buying it, who's going to make a big profit from it.
1: Mm-hmm. Yeah. Across the board, you know, on Friday when the shares started trading, you saw, individual or sometimes they're called retail investors, you know, small holders that want to get into SpaceX that haven't had an easy way to do that in the company's nearly like 25 years of existence. I should say when they were public, it wasn't impossible for smaller holders to take a slice of SpaceX, but it was extremely difficult and most people didn't get to do it. And then you had big professional investors taking large chunks of this offering as well. And that demand helped push the share prices up and landed SpaceX with a more than true $1 trillion, you know, valuation when the market closed on Friday in New York.
0: Amazing. So SpaceX launched on the NASDAQ, as you say, and means that pensioners, I want to talk about them for just a moment because they may not have an option of opting in or indeed out of the investment of the stock. So does that pose any moral issues for people who might view Musk as a divisive figure?
1: Yeah, I mean, one of the dynamics that was really unique, I think, to this offering was this idea where index funds, right, funds that just buy across the market or across a certain sector, are made rule changes to allow themselves to buy SpaceX really quickly. So that creates another source of demand for the shares, pushing the price higher, and it puts people who bought those funds into SpaceX. As those sort of funds like build their positions. The market valuation that SpaceX hit on Friday was driven around very futuristic goals tied to artificial intelligence and space and the convergence of those two things. Artificial intelligence is really driving the market these days and you know, across the board, and certainly drove SpaceX's shares yesterday, or a couple days ago, I should say. How that plays out for everyday stockholders, pensioners, et cetera, remains to be seen. But these are remarkable valuations for AI-related companies, not just for SpaceX.
0: And always, as with Musk, an eye on the future. I mean, it's a lot. There's the intention of building a colony on Mars or the orbiting data center project. Talk to us a little bit about those.
1: Yeah, you know, when I started covering SpaceX about 5 years ago, it was a company really oriented toward NASA missions, launching astronauts to the International Space Station, launching science satellites, Pentagon military work, and it's still doing all of those things, to be sure. But the company's aperture, what they're chasing after, has really transformed in just the past, you know, 6, 7, 8 months. And a big part of that is this AI satellite idea, that you could create this vast network of satellites that in aggregate would create the kind of computing resources and power that AI developers are racing to build sort of terrestrially. That is a very tough project. It relies on technology that is not fully proven out. But to make the valuation and the numbers work for what SpaceX sort of achieved on Friday, they've got to pull that off. The Mars colony, the Mars settlement, you know, SpaceX executives used to say we wouldn't go public until we were regularly flying to Mars. They're not regularly flying to Mars yet, but that still remains on the long-term sort of goal list, that's for sure.
0: Talk to me a little bit, Micah, about Brownsville, Texas. You've reported on how they're struggling to accommodate Musk's grand plans.
1: Yeah. So Brownsville, Texas is in the very southeastern tip of the state. It's right on the Gulf of Mexico. It's where SpaceX has built up its headquarters, which is called Starbase. That's a SpaceX property. It's also now a company town that is an official municipality in the state of Texas. And, you know, Brownsville for many years was an economy. It was a place that was very tied to like to what was happening economically in Mexico. And suddenly you have this huge project, very big facility with, you know, lots of workers, lots of contractors that are building rockets, building factories, building launch pads, building homes. And locals, longtime folks that have been in the region are, you know, really trying to figure out what this means for them, for the housing market, for retail, for spending, how the wealth effect from the IPO may trickle out or not into the region. You know, some folks really dislike SpaceX's presence and what they're doing there. A lot of others, including a lot of elected officials down there, see this as a singular economic benefit and potentially something to help transform a place that really struggled with poverty for many, many years. So it's a fascinating kind of landscape. And I hope to continue reporting from there. Yeah,
0: for sure. I mean, but ultimately, all things told, Micah, a good week for the Muskosphere, or the Muskosphere, it's probably called.
1: Indeed, yeah. I mean, Mr. Musk has now, you know, crossed that $1 trillion threshold. The company is out there with this grand ambitions. I mean, it's a good week for the company in a lot of ways, but it also sort of sets a marker for execution and performance. You know, they've got to justify that huge valuation now around AI and space, and that's going to be challenging. They've got a lot of competition and a lot of technology to try to still prove out.
0: Micah, thank you for your time this afternoon. Good to talk to you. That was Micah Maidenberg, who's the space reporter for the Wall Street Journal. Coming up, I'll be talking to the author of The Help about her life after the publication of the now controversial book. Has she got a new one coming?
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1: 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Oh, strong header from Maui. Straight to Boyle on the wing. Here comes Gordon. It's a goal!
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6: Now, Catherine Stockett, the author behind the 2009 bestseller The Help, has released her latest novel. It's called The Calamity Club. It's over 600 pages. It's an epic that follows Meg, an 11-year-old orphan, and the outspoken Birdie. And when their paths cross, they unite with an unlikely band of women to take back control of their destinies. But in a town steeped in hypocrisy, even the smallest act of defiance can have the most dangerous of consequences. I started by asking her how she feels about the response the new book is getting.
7: Well, let me just say, when someone looks at me and says honestly, without like suspicious lying, that they've actually finished the book, I get pretty excited. It's very long, but it's hopefully, you know, rich with characters. And it's told from the point of view of two narrators, an 11-year-old girl and a 24-year-old woman. So there's a lot of story. And I really like to populate my books with a lot of people from all different classes, colors, personalities, attitudes. And so, yeah, there are a lot of pages, and sometimes most people say that it reads pretty fast.
6: And can you give us the elevator pitch for people listening in today who are about to rush out to the bookshops to buy a book this afternoon?
7: Absolutely. The Calamity Club is set in Mississippi, where I'm from, in 1933. This was known as the Great Depression for us. But it's not a depressing book. If anything, it's kind of a race through a couple of months where these women are all drawn together, all with a really rich sense of humor, but all very much at the end of their rope, trying to solve their financial problems. And the limitations, you know, for women during the 1930s were so bleak. So, you know, they come up with this idea, I guess, which I won't give away the punchline here, to make money for the university boys, the college boys down the road. And it turns out to be very profitable. The second narrator is Meg, who is 11, who lives in an orphanage. And her mother mysteriously went to the store one day and never came home. And 2 years later, you know, she's in an orphanage and she finds herself unadoptable until she meets this woman, Birdie Calhoun. And their two stories intertwine. And it talks a lot of big issues are touched on here, but hopefully a lot of humor too.
6: Yeah, and I think that was key to what you wanted to do, was to make people smile as well as inform them. And I think one of the things you've been saying, which I would love to talk to you a little bit about, is the fact that women at that time had very little choices in terms of career opportunity. And you're very understanding, or probably a better word is unjudgmental as to the choices women have to make when faced with certain circumstances. Can you talk us through a little bit about that?
7: Yeah, you know, I'm a big believer. When I wrote The Help, my first book, and when I wrote The Calamity Club, I'm a big believer that just as a empathetic, I don't know, feeling human being, an intelligent human being, I hope I am, it is so vital to try to imagine what it feels like to stand in someone else's shoes. And so that doesn't involve a lot of judging someone. That said, I have some characters in the book that, you know, are a little bit of this and a little bit of that, of people that I know and I really don't like in life. And so I've mixed them all in a cocktail shaker and put them on the page. And they're always going to suffer in my book if, you know, they don't. Those that have, you know, very strict conservative ideas about how women should be controlled or limited, they're never going to fare very well in any of my books.
6: I remember

0: John Banville, the Irish writer, saying once when somebody said to him, I loved your description of 15th century Paris or what have you. She said, you got it just right. And he said, how do you know? And my question, it's a bit waspish sort of response to the question. How did you go in terms of atmosphere and time and place? Where did you go to discover it?
1: Well, okay, first of all, I'm from Mississippi.
0: I know you are.
1: I will write about Mississippi for the rest of my life.
0: Sure.
1: It's a place that I love. It's where the people that I love come from and many still live. It's a place that drives me absolutely batshit crazy. I don't agree with their politics. I don't agree with their sexism and hypocrisy and conservatism. Mm. And so I live part-time in New York City, but I find that I can write there for so long and then I have to go back to Mississippi and fill my cup and be around the voices and the horrors and the things that tick me off. And I write there for a little while. And then once my cup is full, I can go write anywhere I want to. But I think I'm always going to be drawn to this place that is so complicated and colorful. Yeah. And I'll always have to go back there. And I don't know that I'll ever really answer these questions I have about this place.
0: Yeah, it is like a place. I think a lot of people listening will chime with what you've been saying, Catherine. That I think sometimes there's a place for all of us that's like, it's like your soul is there and you have to go back and to recharge your soul like you're recharging your phone and then you're free to get going again.
1: That's right. That's right. But it's not just recharging myself from like a happy place. It's making me angry all over again.
0: Well, anger obviously is the fuel, because without that anger, without that complicated relationship, wouldn't come these stories and this tapestry of tale telling.
1: You know, just trying to answer those questions. Why is a place that is so green and beautiful and hospitable, why is it so cruel to people, especially people of color, the way that Mississippi has treated women in the past? Now, let me say, Mississippi's come a long way, and I am proud of it, but it's a very red state, and I am a very blue person. So me and some of my artist friends, the guy who directed The Help and wrote this play, he bought a house out in the middle of nowhere in Mississippi. And one day he calls me on the phone and says, Kitty, come buy this house next door to me. So I buy the house next door to me, him. And then the actress from The Help buys the house next door to him. And then the casting director buys a house across the street from me, and the choreographer and the producer. So now we have this funny little microcosm of crazy artists, nerds all get together in this place called Mississippi, and we create art and we have separate lives. You know, I go to New York to make a living. They go to LA to make a living. But when we come back here, you know, it's just, I feel like there's a little point on the map that's just sort of bouncing up and down and electrified.
0: I love that. I love the description of it too. I have to say, when they came to kind of try and cancel The Help, I thought you handled it in a very dignified manner. And I thought that you held your own, if you don't mind me saying so. I felt that you said, no, wait a minute. You know, you can't just say to me, I can't write this. You don't know that. I felt you said, well, you can. I mean, just because you didn't invade the Normandy and D-Day doesn't mean you can't write a history book.
1: Well, you know, it's a complicated question because on the one hand, I sort of understand, because as a defensive Mississippian and as a woman, if someone tries to represent my point of view, I will get defensive. On the other hand, as I said, it's so important. You know, I wish that they would teach this in schools to children. To imagine what it feels like to have someone else's problems and to have someone else's successes. This is what gives us hope in life. We have to have that imagining to become intelligent, informed beings.
0: Yeah, I just thought you handled all that jiggery pokery very well, Catherine. That's what I'm saying to you.
1: That's such a great word, jiggery pokery. well, it's complicated, and I really do mean it from my heart.
0: I know.
1: Say, I get it. Like, I understand it, and I feel of two minds about it.
0: I love your description of Mississippi. It's a place I've never been. I've done all the Elvis and the, you know, Knoxville, Tennessee, all that kind of thing, but I've never gone to Mississippi. And tell me why I should go, apart from to visit you and your friends and your commune of artists.
1: First of all, Elvis was born in Mississippi, in Tupelo.
0: Oh, Tupelo, yes. Mississippi. And sorry, yes, yes.
1: It was the first concert that I went to in my lifetime.
0: What?
1: Yeah, I was only like 6 or 7 years old, and all I kind of remember is a big fat man in a white suit. But that was the first one. But think about it. This is where American music and really global, so much of global music and rock and roll, this is where it began, in the Mississippi Delta. And there's so many stories of musicians, you know, the Rolling Stones, Led Zeppelin, coming back, coming to Mississippi so that they can be there where it all started and hear these original recordings and meet these musicians. So that alone, I think, is the greatest reason to come.
2: There you go. That's the Mississippi Tourist Board representative, Catherine Stockett, and author of The Calamity Club and indeed The Help, joining us on the show this afternoon. Okay, yeah, you are suggesting a lovely holiday away with your wife, and she wants to go to Paris or Rome or maybe even Lisbon. But then you turn to research your potential getaway, and Reddit says, no, no, we're going to go to Uzbekistan. Yep, that's right. Niche destinations are booming in popularity, all thanks to the internet forum, which, after a deal with Google, has seen its travel forums explode in popularity. So earlier I spoke to Kathy Adams. She's the travel news features editor with The Times. And I started by asking her what exactly Reddit is.
3: So Reddit is a social media platform, and it is one that has been increasing in popularity over the past few years. It is rather a kind of niche community of nerdy people talking about nerdy stuff, which is probably why I love it. Yeah. My colleague Hugh, he's a big Reddit fan, and he's also a big fan of kind of very niche destinations, and has found on the Venn diagram that Reddit and niche destinations essentially means that they are a perfect match. And he has gone into the travel subreddit and essentially found all of the destinations that people are talking about. And is it places like Greece, Spain, Portugal, places that we hear about constantly? No, it is not. It is Uzbekistan, it is Georgia, it's Syria, it's Iraq. And these are not sort of traditional holiday destinations, you know, that we might think about just packing up and going. I mean, especially places like Syria and Iraq. But Uzbekistan, you know, Georgia, he basically says that the South Caucasus, which is that sort of Central Asian spread that is becoming now more and more popular, essentially those are the places that do really, really well on Reddit. And they are seeing a growing number of visitors, essentially seeing these places on this social media platform and then visiting them.
2: Are people trying to seek out places that have become maybe less traveled to and less polluted by tourists like me?
3: Well, I would say, yeah, tourists like me as well, to be honest. But yeah, it definitely feeds into that whole trend of over-tourism and, you know, us wanting to find out places that just don't have that many people in them. There is this always a kind of whiff of it, you know, it's a little bit under the radar. Yeah. Everybody wants that from their holiday, and nobody wants to be like, okay, fine, I went to Spain for the, you know, 10th time. This is definitely about people trying to find the places that, you know, are really welcoming as well. I mean, somewhere like Uzbekistan, Georgia, you know, Kyrgyzstan, they really want to see you because they need that big tourism boost that they're seeing in Western Europe.
2: Let's go back to closer to home, to London, and the fact that you can sample now the newest craze here, which is a capsule hotel.
3: Have you ever stayed in one?
2: No, I couldn't bear the thought of it. No, I'd rather take out a mortgage and stay in a room.
3: Okay, well, I'm kind of with you, to be honest. So last autumn, I went to one of London's biggest, I think it might even be London's biggest capsule hotel. It's completely windowless. Essentially, what you're staying in is a box that is 2 meters long by 1 meter wide by 1 meter tall. It's essentially like a glorified MRI machine when you crawl in there. And, you know, you go in, you sort of pull a little shutter, and it's like staying in a meat locker.
2: Terrifying.
3: I didn't mind it, but I'm only 5'3" and also partial to a couple of tins before bed. So by the time I'd had 3 tins from the local Tesco, Nothing was going to wake me up, Ryan. So I was fine. I was fine in there. Anyway, one of my colleagues stayed in one of these last week and forgot to pull that shutter down, and then woke up when someone tickled his feet,
2: no,
3: which I thought was the worst story I've ever heard. But these places are opening at such speed.
2: Let's talk about it. You put the letter K in front of anything these days and it'll sell, thanks to what's happening in South Korea. And you are talking about this today because people are really keen to go there. This is the opposite of Georgia and Uzbekistan. This is is probably somewhere where they're going, let's be having you. And it's all the rage.
3: Oh, it's so all the rage. I mean, Korea has been sort of rising in popularity, South Korea, I should say, you know, not North Korea. But it's been rising in popularity probably for the past like 5 years. And that is all thanks to K-pop, K-beauty, you know, K-drama. We're all obsessed with Squid Game. We love all those Korean face masks. And obviously, you know, K-pop speaks for itself. So yes, lots of people are very, very interested in going to K-pop. Although weirdly, to just circle back to the over-tourism, there is a kind of relationship here with lots of people going to Japan and then Japan being like, whoa, there's so many people here. And then again, people wanting slightly more authentic East Asian experiences, so choosing Korea instead. Mm. So my colleague, Mike Atkins, he traveled to Korea, I think it might have been earlier this year, sort of in search of why it's so popular and trying to figure out, you know, why people are so obsessed with the K-wave, as it's called. So he went all around the country, flew in Seoul, he went to Jeonju, and then Busan, right in the south, which is its second city and really well known in the film industry because it's got a really good film scene there. So yeah, it's a beautifully written piece. And, you know, he just really tries to get under the skin of essentially what makes it so exciting. I went a couple of months ago, I think, to Seoul. Virgin Atlantic just launched their first kind of London Seoul route. And I have been a few times and I just still think it's one of the most kind of exciting, thrilling cities. And this is Seoul that you can go to because it's very sort of neighborhoody. You know, you've got lots of lovely neighborhoods that all have their own feeling. It is very overwhelming. Obviously, there's lots of high rises. You know, you've got lots of big Korean companies, but it's a beautiful city as well. I mean, when I went, cherry blossom season, the best time of the year to go. So spring and autumn, usually, if you can make a trip happen in those windows, I would definitely recommend it.
2: That's Cathy Adam, travel news features editor with The Times. Appreciate her time today. All right, Tracy was on with regard to our modern art chat earlier on. I was in a modern art gallery in Brussels years ago, she says. My shoes were killing me, so I took them off. I left them near a wall and I sat down. A tour group entered the room and the art expert in charge assumed my shoes were part of an art installation and commented on the brilliance of the artist. I quickly put them on and walked away. That is a good old story and it falls into the cynical slash sceptical side of the approach to modern art. Thank you indeed for that, Tracy. Coming up, my big guest this week is Dominic Sandbrook. He'll be talking to me about turning the life and times of Margaret Thatcher into a musical. First of the news with Mike Powell.
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5: The government is monitoring a sanctioned Russian shadow fleet tanker after UK forces boarded it in the English Channel. British troops intercepted the vessel last night as part of a massive operation. Lieutenant Colonel Tom Quinn, commanding officer of 42 Commando in the Royal Marines, was involved.
6: We've actually been preparing for operations of this nature for quite some time now. The execution took around 6 hours from start to finish, and indeed the operation is still ongoing now as we support the National Crime Agency to conduct their actions on the vessel itself.
5: Ukrainian President Zelensky has thanked the UK. The Israeli military is reportedly preparing for possible fire towards Israel within hours. The Reuters news agency says officials there believe they're ready for defensive and offensive scenarios as the US and Iran seem close to signing a peace deal. Six people have been arrested in North London during a protest and counter-protest outside an Israeli real estate event. There's an increased police presence in Edgware due to the action at a synagogue there. Voters in Switzerland look to have rejected the idea of a population cap. It's proposed the nation has a limit of 10 million, a figure that isn't expected to be reached for another 15 years. And in sport, Bangladesh have beaten the Netherlands by 6 wickets in the Women's T20 Cricket World Cup at Edgbaston. Chasing a target of 140, they got home with 5 balls to spare on 141 for 4. For a roundup of the news on demand, find the Times Radio News briefing on the Times Radio app.
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0: Well, she's arguably the biggest diva in British political history, so it seems appropriate that Margaret Thatcher is now the subject of a brand new opera. It's called Mrs. T, with its official preview having taken place this week. It tells the story of the defining moments of Thatcher's premiership, including the Falklands War and indeed the Cold War, and how this daughter of a grocer came to reshape the political world we all live in. One of the creative masterminds behind the project is none other than Dominic Sandbrook of the Rest Is History fame. I spoke to him a little earlier and started off by asking why he wanted to be part of this project.
13: Just great material for an opera. Of course, hugely popular in Ireland, as you will know.
0: Right? This will be a short interview.
13: Yeah. So she's this guy, Joseph Phibbs, who's a brilliant, brilliant composer. He came to me and said, have you ever thought of doing an opera about the life of Margaret Thatcher? And as soon as he said it, I mean, obviously I hadn't, but as soon as he said it, I just thought that is such a good idea because she's got this kind of diva quality to her. She's obviously, throughout her career, she becomes prime minister in 1979, leaves in 1990. She is almost always the only woman in the room.
0: Yeah.
13: So she has a sense of herself as somebody set apart. She has a sense, she has what people now call main character syndrome in a very big way. So she thinks she's the star of the show, which is obviously so important when you're talking about the main character in an opera. She almost self-consciously inhabits her role. She plays a part. She puts on different masks. And also, there's this amazing thing that in 1977, I think it is, or 78, she goes with a guy called Ronnie Miller, who's her speechwriter, to see Andrew Lloyd Webber's and Tim Rice's Evita. And she wrote a letter afterwards and she said, you know, I found myself strangely moved by it. Who knows, you know, if we do as well as this, maybe one day they'll write an opera about me called Margaret in 30 years' time. Wow. And when I saw that, I thought, come on. I mean, that's just a gift. You know, we can start with that and then we can go in. And, you know, her rise and fall, the fact that she's brought down by one of her, so her Chancellor of the Exchequer, Sir Geoffrey Howe, who'd been her right-hand man in the early 80s, he's the person basically who wields the knife, who brings her down at the end of the 80s. The trajectory of it, very Greek tragedy, very Shakespearean. Yeah. And I just thought straight away, I mean, she speaks in a very moralistic and a very strident way, which is perfect. Yeah. You know, you can turn that into song. So yeah, it's been great fun to do. And it's, as you say, the baffling thing is why nobody did it before, because she's such a gift.
0: So when you sit there, it's like you've got this tapestry, because it's all we're talking a lot about tapestry this week, but you are talking about tapestry of career, personality, kind of stentorious approach to life, and I heard the way she speaks, as you just said. You obviously, part of your problem was what to leave out rather than what to put in.
13: Yeah, that's right. Because when you think about an opera, you know, you've got, I don't know, something like 12 scenes or 14 scenes or something like that. So you basically got to choose set piece moments. And it's about the texture of the piece, right? Because it's basically, when we started doing it, we said to ourselves, you know, this has to work as a work of art. It has to be something that people voluntarily go to see because they like the music, because they like the story, because they think they're going to have a good evening. Mm. And not just because they're political nerds or they're Thatcherites or anti-Thatcherites. Mm. So there were some scenes that suggested themselves because just the texture of it would be great. So going to see Reagan in Washington, meeting Mikhail Gorbachev or something. You know, musically, you can have a different sound and you can have some fun with her flirting with Reagan and all of that. But also you want to choose moments of great dramatic tension. So her becoming prime minister, obviously, the growth of the sort of the resentment and the jealousy between her and Geoffrey Howe, who's going to be the assassin who brings her down, the sort of sense of plotting in the shadows, all of that. So and then moments where, as I said earlier, where she almost takes the mask off and you see her in private reflecting on being a little bit more reflective and a bit more self-knowing about what she's doing. So it was sort of, basically, it was taking the stuff of history and turning it into drama. I mean, that was what I was always reminding myself. This is not history. You know, I've written a history book about this. This is not that. This is, I've got to be thinking about what do the audience, you know, what do the audience want? We're now approaching the interval. Do they need something upbeat, or do they need something funny, or, you know, all of that kind of thing.
14: Yeah. And there's also, in some ways, it's the issue of taste, isn't there, Dominic? I mean, when you think of the fact that they've done one about the Titanic, or I think of Frank McCourt's Angela's Ashes, and or I went to see Les Mis again on Monday. I mean, these are not subjects that you would think you'd tap your foot to, and yet they lend themselves to such theatricality by virtue of the story themselves. And you've got something like, you mentioned Ireland, and we joked about that at the beginning, but, you know, the hunger strikes, or you talk about the miner strikes. And these are things that still have, you know, a tailwind dramatically and emotionally for people. And when you see somebody singing about that, you'd have to think, okay, well, we're going to watch this.
13: Yeah, you're dead right. I think basically the what you want to do, you want to turn it into drama, and you want to have the human elements uppermost, of course, because it's a work of art that you're creating. But with contemporary history, I think you just always have to be aware. I mean, I've been writing about this sort of stuff for a long time, so I've often thought about this, that this is within living memory. You know, people will read your stuff who lived through it and whose family members were deeply affected by it. And in the case of Margaret Thatcher, to give you an example from not from Ireland, but from Britain, the miners' strike. Mm. You know, there were people who lost their jobs as a result of that strike, or people who whose families fell apart or whatever, whose lives basically never recovered. I mean, there are communities who never recovered from it. Now, I'm not necessarily, that doesn't mean I'm necessarily taking sides in the strike, but I think when you're writing about it, you have because for that reason, I just think it would be odd to be strident and flippant and to be unbalanced about it. Yeah. I mean, that's definitely not my, I think probably not, wouldn't be my instinct anyway. I mean, you have to have, as a dramatist, as a librettist or whatever, you have to have a point of view. You know, you have to have a kind of, you have to have an approach, of course. But what you don't want, what I definitely didn't want when I started this, was for people to walk out and to say, I felt like I was being hit over the head with a, you know, with a political point of view. I felt like he was prejudiced, or I felt that that was one-sided. That was absolutely not our goal, because I think then we'd have failed, frankly.
14: Yeah.
13: I think you want to portray both sides of it. So we have a scene early on where they are going through the kind of list of places. You know, she's meeting her cabinet and they're singing through the list of places that have lost their jobs, and they're singing about the numbers, and you see the unemployed, and we have a character who represents the unemployed and so on. And I think that's really important to give it that kind of, it's to give it just that sort of dramatic texture that means it's a little bit deeper than just on her, because it's about Britain as much as it is about her.
14: Did you agonise over what to call it? You landed upon Mrs. T. Was there Maggie? Was there Thatcher? Was there all sorts of suggestions?
13: That's a brilliant question, actually. And I'm not the person who chose the title.
14: Okay.
13: Joe, the composer whose idea it was, he chose the title with the director. And I just said, listen, you guys decide. I'm not particularly evangelical one way or another, because I think they've all got, it's interesting, they all have different connotations. So when people, I've always thought this is so interesting, that when people in Britain say Maggie,
14: yes,
13: that immediately implies, yeah, you know where you stand. When somebody in Britain says Thatcher,
14: yes, yes,
13: that also carries a very strong, so in when I wrote my book about this period, Who Dares Wins, which is 2019,
14: I did
13: a trick that actually a BBC producer friend of mine who made documentaries had said to me. He had said to me years earlier, in my documentaries, I always call her Mrs. Thatcher. I always get the presenter to call her Mrs. Thatcher, because I think that's the most neutral way of doing it. And I did that in my book, but obviously Mrs. Thatcher is quite a boring title for an opera. Yeah. So they went with Mrs. T, and I think it kind of works. It's snappy. Everyone knows what it means.
14: Yeah. You know, I don't know whether it's just because I'm a political anorak or a history guy like yourself, but I just love, whether it's House of Cards, whether it's the original series with Ian Richardson or the new one with Kevin Spacey, what have you, whatever it might be, there's several iterations of Margaret Thatcher's life story told on screen, as you now know.
13: Yeah.
14: So it was only a matter of time before she got the operatic treatment. What can you say to people listening who say, I don't go to the opera, I don't know an awful lot about politics because I'm too young, what have you?
13: Yeah.
14: What, this sounds kind of curious. How do you pique the interest of those who might be half interested?
13: For people who are Thatcher curious, or Mrs. T curious, I suppose. I mean, the point of it is, like, you don't have to be interested in opera. You don't have to be interested in politics.
14: Okay.
13: It's a human story. It's a great drama. And that's the, you know, it's a fun evening out. And that's basically what my starting point with the whole thing was, that it's a human drama that's a nice way to spend 2 hours. And I think there's actually no better reason to go to the theatre or to go to the opera house or whatever than just to say, this is going to be good fun. I'm going to enjoy it.
14: Let me ask you an unrelated question, but it's to do with the rest of history podcast and so on, if you don't mind. Were you shocked at all by the success of it, in a sense that, did you kind of walk into it thinking, we know some people like history, we know it's not exactly niche, but were you surprised by the enormity of, or should I say, the appetite for this beautiful subject?
13: Yes, I was. I was really shocked, really taken aback. So we started the rest of history in 2020. And I think we started it very much as a, it was barely, I mean, frankly, to be completely frank, it was barely even a side hustle. It was like, this is going to be an hour a week and we won't have to do it. I remember Tom Holland, my co-presenter, saying to me, I mean, he would admit this himself. He genuinely said to me, it's an hour a week. You can do it any time of the week. Like, we just find an hour and it's no work at all. Like, we just talk on Zoom effectively for an hour. Oh. And, you know, we'll have 20,000 listeners or whatever, if we're lucky. And that'd be brilliant, you know, because you make a tiny bit of money out of it. And it, don't worry, it won't interfere with your life at all. And our producer, I can remember after the first couple of months, our producer, one of the sort of founding fathers of Goalhanger, which is now this kind of growing media giant in England, yeah. Tony, he said to me, he rang me up and he said, done very well this month. We've actually got more than, you know, 20,000 listeners and you've made enough money so that you can take your wife out for dinner. It's quite old school.
14: Yeah.
13: You can take the missus out for dinner. Oh, wonderful. And at that point, you know, the idea that we would be doing live tours and the idea that people would write articles about it in the newspapers or ask about it on radio shows just was, you know, it was like something from outer space. It was completely unrealistic. And I think we were just super, really, really lucky that we came out at a particular moment, first of all in Britain when and indeed in Europe, Germany, which was behind America on podcasts, that people were starting to get into podcasts, so the early 2020s. But also, I always think we were weirdly lucky because in 2020, 2021, when we started, that was the high point of the sort of massive breastbeating about history and the statue stuff and renaming streets and all of that. It wasn't like we set out to be opposed to that necessarily. We weren't, as it were, an anti-woke podcast, but we just didn't massively go in for that. And so when every other history forum was all like, oh, who should we cancel? Oh, woe is me, all of this kind of thing, which I think ultimately a lot of people found quite boring. Mm. We were just sort of plodding along saying, well, here's a nice story from history about Horatio Nelson or whatever. And actually a lot of people were like, do you know what? I'd actually really like to hear about, I don't know anything about Nelson. I'd like to hear the story of his life.
14: Yeah.
13: And so I think we were just fortunate, actually. It was just really, really fortunate timing. And yeah, it just has completely taken me by surprise how successful it's been.
14: You've expanded into the books world as well. So you truly are living the dream job and the dream life, which is tremendous. Have you anything on the bedside locker at the moment of interest?
13: Do you know what? I'm reading a book right now. So I do a new show called The Book Club with Tabitha Syrett, who used to work with me on The Rest Is History. In fact, still does work with me on The Rest Is History. And she was going on to me about this book and saying, oh, we should definitely do it because the film The Odyssey is coming out.
14: Yes.
13: It's called Circe by Madeline Miller.
14: Yeah.
13: And it is absolutely brilliant. I was genuinely texting her earlier this morning and I said, what a great choice from you. This is probably the book I'm enjoying the most. So it's basically a retelling of the story of Circe from the Odyssey, but from Circe's point of view. It's got this beautiful, strange writing. And I think if you're even remotely interested in kind of the Greek myths and in ancient history and all of that kind of thing, you would love it.
14: Yeah. I mean, this is a genre unto itself now, which is these extraordinary female writers taking these women from the shadows of history and breathing life into them in a way that people like me, who did study classics and did love them, but was no expert in them, but kind of went, oh, wait a second. While all the lads were doing X, Y, and Z, there was this whole other life. I mean, it's a story of time, but they are very, very, I just think they're not that they're challenging, but they're insightful as much as anything else.
13: Yeah, so sometimes that thing, I know you're a massive reader yourself and you go do your own book show. I think it's that thing where somebody suddenly changes the perspective. And you're like,
14: that's right.
13: I'd never thought of it that way.
14: Yeah.
13: Nice. And it doesn't bash you over the head with it, but it's, in this case, it's written in this beautiful style. Because actually, to write a book, a novel, set in this world where there are gods and stuff, it's quite a hard thing to get the narrative voice right. To make you don't want it to be knock off Lord of the Rings.
14: Yes.
13: And she completely, she does that masterfully. She avoids the archaic, the faux archaic language and stuff. It's brilliantly done.
14: It's great. I will leave you with my own recommendation back, if I may.
13: Yeah.
14: I just finished it. I'll be talking to her in a couple of weeks. It's Maggie O'Farrell's new book called Land.
13: Right.
14: I don't know if you've read it yet, but put that on your list. It's a cartographer looking at Ireland, mapping it out with the redcoats just about 10 years after the famine. So it's a very peculiar time in Irish history, but beautifully written and goes into epic territory as well. So yeah, highly recommend.
13: So do you know what? My wife literally bought a copy about 2 days ago. My wife is a Cork woman.
14: Oh, come on.
13: And she loves Maggie O'Farrell. And she said she bought it and she was standing at the till reading it. And she was hooked straight away. And the writing about the landscape and whatnot was absolutely brilliant.
2: There he goes. Dominic Stammerbrook, and he is going to be, well, he's the host of the Rest is History podcast, which is superb, but he's the librettist for the new opera called Mrs. T, about the life and times of Margaret Thatcher, which will be intriguing. Matt wants to know, what sort of musical language is this? Is it going to be like Lord Webber or Britten or Glass or Rodgers and Hammerstein? I'm not sure, to be quite honest with you. I think it sounds like a classic opera situation, so that's generally the vibe there. John says, history repeats itself. This is apropos of our conversation at the start of the programme, which is way back towards 1 o'clock. One of the all-time great episodes of The Likely Lads from the late 60s was about the lads trying to keep away from gossip and news from a European away match result, because the highlights will be shown later in the day on TV. Spoiler, the game has been postponed because of fog. Indeed, and that was regarding this whole idea of not being able to stay up too late for any of the World Cup matches because there's just too much going on with them. Well, thank you indeed for all of that. We're going to be talking to our guest in a moment. He is our children's writer, Frank Cottrell Boyce. He's going to give us our 3 from 3 this Sunday afternoon.
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2: 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All you have to do is say the magic words, play Times Radio, and before you know it, you're in clover listening to the dulcet voices and tones of presenters from all around, all day and all night. It's wonderful. The annual G7, meanwhile, summit starts today in France. The normally stuffy formal affair has been shaken up a little bit in recent years by Donald Trump, who's sparred with nearly all of America's allies. So is the G7 still the powerful, united global force it once was? And with China building its own alliance, how should it respond? Today's episode of The Story podcast looks at that in depth. Luke Jones has been speaking to Times World Affairs editor Catherine Phillips.
24: It is a forum. It sort of attempts to function like a steering committee, but there's nothing that binds anyone to these rules. Mm. I mean, we're talking in a time where we feel like the existing international law is under assault and people are simply acting the way that they want. So for something that has even less force behind it, the G7, a policymaking machine, it is very vulnerable to the kind of shocks that come about with something like the Trump presidency. But there's also, let's not forget, the world has changed a lot since 1975 when this first came into being. And the G7 then accounted for about 70% of GDP. It's much less now. It's well under 50% just in pure dollar terms. And I think if you take it down to purchasing power parity, it's under 30%. It's also got less people because we're aging in our part of the world. So it's gone from 15% of the world's population to under 10% now. So in that sense, you know, you can argue that whether it's our shrinking or the growth of the rest of the world, we're simply less wealthy, dominant and important a bloc as before.
1: And if I was listening to this in Argentina or in India or in, you know, another part of maybe the global south, you'd say, well, that's a good thing.
24: Absolutely, you would, because it would mean that your economy had grown and it would mean that you were a bigger player on the stage because, you know, it's the same side stage. It's everyone's relative strength to one another. So one of the, I think, most interesting players within this is India, which is coming to the G7 and often does. I think it's been coming every year for over maybe 12 or 15 summits. India is part of a loose alliance called the BRICS, which are emerging economies. The acronym stands for Brazil, Russia, India, China, and South Africa. And it's not a formal alliance the same way that the G7 is, but it's certainly a way for those countries to put their stamp on the world. You know, India is one of those, it calls it strategic autonomy. It kind of keeps all these relationships up in the air in the name of strategic autonomy. So it essentially wants to be everyone's friend and is having relationships with all sides. So there's a few countries like that, but I think it's the most interesting and significant of them.
2: And that was the Times World Affairs editor Catherine Phillips speaking to Luke Jones. You can hear more on the Story podcast, one story told in depth every day. It's available for free wherever you listen to your podcast, so be sure to tune in to that. Some of the great books we've talked about before on this part of the show, books that we've really loved, books we've really enjoyed, have been a lovely feature. People often say to me, so what are your three? What would you go for? I would always go for a little bit of Roald Dahl when I was a kid because, well, Roald Dahl always understood how kids are wonderful and adults are appalling. Then The Chronicle of the 20th Century, which is one of the best books I've ever read, which showed you year by year what was happening through the medium of like newspapers, which is lovely. Those of you a certain vintage will remember that. And one of the great books that nearly brought a tear to my eye. I don't normally cry over books. I can cry over a movie, but not so much books. Never Let Me Go by Ishiguro. It's just one of the most beautiful books ever written. So they'd be three that I'd be jumping off my shelf. Of late, Maggie O'Farrell's Land, which is a wonderful read. Elizabeth Strait's latest book is also a wonderful read. There's great stuff out there, all recommended and all available wherever you get your favourite books. But that's just for another time. Aisha Hazarika is joining us at last minute, jumping. You've been busy woman the last few weeks. I see you always on, always working hard, always offering sage opinions. How are you doing?
3: Oh, that's very kind.
2: No, I mean that.
3: Very kind.
2: There was one night you were on Sky News for about 8 hours, I think. Honestly, they were nearly handing you food and sleeping bag at
3: they
2: one
3: were,
2: stage.
3: They were. I was getting all my deliveries sent to like Sky News. No, it's just been such a kind of, you know, we always sort of say, this is an unprecedented week in British politics. And it really is. I mean, it does show you how absolutely febrile it all is. I mean, it's been so busy. I mean, really, since the general election, it hasn't stopped, has it?
2: It's whiplash stuff.
3: Yeah, and I think it's like, it's a shame. Well, look, it's a shame in many ways. It's obviously good for us. It's good for business in lots of ways. But it is extraordinary that we have just not had any peace politically at all. Yeah. And it's not great for the country, is it, in terms of just all this madness?
2: It's discombobulating. But having said that, when you're a born nerd anorak political file, it's very exciting. That has to be said. So this week, for example, is fascinating, this incoming week, this by-election, to end all by-elections. It's extraordinary how much weight it carries for what should be a simple election of a local MP. It couldn't be further from that.
3: Absolutely. You've hit the nail on the head. I mean, look, every time there's a by-election, us political nerds go, this is dead important. But this time we really mean it. This is going to probably be the most consequential by-election of the last 5 decades, because what happens at this by-election, I think, is going to set the weather for the next general election. If Andy Burnham wins this decisively, and there's been sort of a couple of opinion polls, and it's still going to be quite close because there's still, I think, about 10% of people who haven't yet decided. But if Andy Burnham wins this decisively, I think he's got a pretty good chance of becoming the next Prime Minister and pretty soon. And that in and of itself is a big deal, because the Labour Party doesn't do regicide very often, particularly when it actually has a Prime Minister in power. But if Andy Burnham, who is seen as like the best communicator in the Labour Party right now, if he can get this over the line against reform, well, I think that is going to send a very big signal about the direction of travel for the next general election. So the stakes could not be higher.
0: No, but and how could Andy Burnham get elected? Of course, you've got the two parties kind of eating each other up, and therefore self-destructing to let him sweep up the middle.
3: Absolutely. And what that does show is that there's some very interesting activity going on the right of British politics, because it was often sort of felt that the battle on the right of British politics was between the Conservative Party and reform.
0: Yes.
3: But actually, the Conservative Party, even though Kemi Badenoch's personal polling figures have gone up and people would agree that her sort of media performances, her parliamentary performances have got better, the Tories are nowhere. It feels like the fight now on the right of British politics is between reform and restore, which is a much kind of harder version of reform. And that in and of itself is very interesting. But don't take your eye off what's happening on the left of British politics as well, because it is really interesting to see what the Greens are doing. You know, they took a lot of support away from the Labour Party at the last set of elections. That looks set to continue. So the Labour Party is kind of really fighting on all fronts at the moment. And there is this kind of realignment happening in British politics, which is fascinating.
0: How do I allow you into this studio and not mention Scotland's victory? I must have got, I mean, it wasn't even last night, it was this morning. How are you?
3: Very excited.
0: You hardly stayed up. I mean, you had to work today.
3: I did actually stay up quite late. I was actually up at sort of 2 o'clock. I ended up being dead tired, so I went to bed about half two.
0: Oh my goodness, just into the match.
3: But because I was just like so, so tired, I had to do lots of other things this morning. I was so over the moon, so over the moon.
0: It's been so long. I mean, Ireland qualified, you know, for the first time in 1990, and honestly, it was like a national epiphany. And when I watched the joy in the stadium with the Scottish support, and even outside, they're really behaving beautifully, and they're representing your country so well.
3: To us
0: they
3: all,
0: are. Right.
3: Do you know when Flower of Scotland came on? Honestly, not a dry eye in the house.
0: And only that the band is playing, I'd ask you for a few bars. But it was a wonderful.
3: The other thing is, no one knows the second verse, so they'd done well. The fans had done well.
0: Saved by the band. You've been very generous coming in so early today.
3: Well, you're doing so great. Such a pleasure having you on the station. You're knocking it out of the park.
0: It's an honour. Thank you for saying that. Thanks to the production team, Joseph Helm, Ellen Breen, and Andrew Wright, pushing all the right buttons. I'll be back next week. But as you've heard, Aisha Hazarika is standing by. Stay tuned for her, and we'll see you next time. Thank you. We'll

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1: Thanks, Ryan. And how nice to have a wee chat. How nice. Well, look, it's just gone 4 o'clock. You're listening to Aisha Hazarika. This is Times Radio. Coming up on today's show, British Marines deal a blow to Putin's war machine by seizing an illegal shadow oil tanker in the Channel. But why has it taken so long for the UK to act? Plus, a social media ban for children is expected to be announced tomorrow. But will it work? And what are the motivations behind it? And we've got a great political panel. We've got Labour, we've got Conservative, and we've got the DUP representing on today's panel. Lots to discuss, including a torrid week for Belfast. And of course, we'll look ahead to that Makerfield make or break by-election. And we'll round things off with our culture. We have got some fantastic discussions. We're going to be paying tribute to David Hockney. There's a fantastic new documentary out about the life of Nelson Mandela. And we've got a new literary take on Little Women. And I'll be catching up with Stig Abel as well. So we've got lots on the agenda. But first, let's catch up with Mike Powell for all the latest news.
2: Thanks, Aisha. On the 107th day of the war between the US, Israel and Iran, one of Iran's top negotiators has accused the US of allowing a new Israeli strike on Beirut or not being able to stop it. The Israeli military says it's launched strikes on Beirut targeting Hezbollah infrastructure. It's the latest point of tension as the world waits for news of a deal to end the war, which Donald Trump said would be signed today, his 80th birthday. Michael Rubin is Director of Policy Analysis at the Middle East Forum. He told Ryan Tubberty on Times Radio that global trade could be affected for a long time.
3: Donald Trump doesn't have the power, even if he says the Strait of Hormuz is open, to compel shipping to cross that, because that's going to be a commercial decision, not a political decision. And so we might still have these reverberations and these shortages in the global energy trade.
2: The government's monitoring a sanctioned Russian Shadow Fleet oil tanker after UK forces boarded it in the English Channel early this morning. British troops intercepted the vessel as part of a massive operation. The Ukrainian president has thanked the UK, and the Prime Minister says this delivers yet another blow to Russia. Military analyst Sean Bell says it will be interesting to see how Vladimir Putin responds.
4: Up till now, President Putin's gone, whatever the British government says, frankly, they're not going to do anything about it. Now, all of a sudden, it starts to hurt. What's President Putin going to do this morning? He'll undoubtedly issue a load of threats. There'll be all sorts of damaging rhetoric. Those Black Fleet tankers are a vital lifeline for his war in Ukraine. What's he going to do about it?
2: It seems as if the people of Switzerland have rejected a population cap after becoming the first country in the world to hold a referendum on it. Exit polls suggest 45% supported a figure of 10 million, compared to just 55% who didn't. The Swiss People's Party proposed the limit. Its chief whip, Thomas Aichi, insists there's huge appetite for change.
5: The Swiss population sends a very clear message that this level of immigration cannot continue as it has. Our government has promised 8,000 to 10,000 persons net per year would immigrate to Switzerland. We are now at a level of 80,000 to 100,000.
2: Sport now, Britain's Lewis Hamilton has won the Barcelona Catalunya F1 Grand Prix, his first race victory for Ferrari. George Russell, who started on pole position, was second, just ahead of title holder Lando Norris. Championship leader Kimi Antonelli was on course to finish just behind Hamilton, but retired with four laps to go. Tennis, Emma Raducanu has failed in her latest bid to win a first tennis title since the US Open nearly 5 years ago. The British number one suffered a straight sets defeat to Donna Vekic of Croatia in the final of the Queen's Club Championship in London. Raducanu's successful run of the tournament has boosted her chances of being seeded for Wimbledon, which starts a fortnight tomorrow. Cricket, Bangladesh have beaten the Netherlands by 6 wickets in the Women's T20 Cricket World Cup at Edgbaston. Chasing a target of 140, they got home with 5 balls to spare on 141 for 4. India won the toss. They're batting against Pakistan in Birmingham in the latest match, which started at 2 p.m. And remember, the finest writers from the Times preview and review the week's football on the Game podcast.
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1: Good afternoon and welcome to Weekend Drive, the Sunday afternoon, June the 14th. I can't believe we're like in mid-June. Honestly, where has this year got? That is just that. How old do I sound? That is like a total sign that like I'm literally geriatric now to be saying, I can't believe where the time's gone. Well, look, we have got a very, very busy show. So much to discuss. We're going to be discussing British troops seizing that shadow oil tanker in just a moment. We're going to be talking about an upcoming imminent ban on social media for young people, the G7 summit, Trump's 80th birthday, and of course we'll do a little World Cup update. I have to say, I'm kind of getting into it now. Andrew Tekovich just rolling his eyes at me. This is only because Scotland have done so well. I feel like my kind of Rabsy Nesbitt sort of contribution helped yesterday. And my very dear friend Ian Stone, who's a very big football buff, has just sent me a message going, lying in bed having an afternoon nap on a cruise ship in Italy, and I thought I just heard you excitedly talking about football. I must have dreamt it. No, Ian, it is real, because I think I'm going to actually use this World Cup to sort of finally understand football and get into it, mainly because it's got Scotland involved in it. But anyway, we'll bring you some World Cup action. We've got a great Sunday political panel for you. We've got Labour, you've got the Tories, and we've got the DUP, which is going to be very interesting as well, particularly because there's lots to discuss in terms of the really appalling scenes in Belfast this week. But of course, lots of other things to talk about, including the upcoming Makerfield by-election, lots to discuss in defence spending, and we've got a cracking culture hour for you. We are going to be paying tribute to the late, great David Hockney. There's a fascinating documentary which is starting tonight all about the life and legacy of Nelson Mandela. We're going to be catching up on what to watch on the telly box with Siobhan Sinnott, and of course we will also be catching up with Stig Abel as well. Very keen to get your thoughts on all the big stories we're discussing today, particularly for the political panel. That's very important to get your thoughts in. For that, you can text 87222, start your message with the word Times. You can also WhatsApp us on 0333 003 2353, and of course you can tweet us at Times Radio. But let's kick off with this big story that happened today about UK forces seizing the shadow oil tanker in the English Channel. Now, President Zelensky has called it an important step against Russia's oil fleet, but a Russian official has hit back, calling it an attempt to distract from the UK's problems. Now, in the early hours of this morning, the dramatic operation saw armed Royal Marine commandos and officers from the National Crime Agency go aboard and seize this Russian oil tanker, forcing it to then anchor off the coast of Dorset. Now, the vessel is part of this Russian shadow fleet, and these kind of vessels basically transport oil in breach of international sanctions. Let's listen to Lieutenant Colonel Tom Quinn from the Royal Marines.
6: We've actually been preparing for operations of this nature for quite some time now. The execution took around 6 hours from start to finish, and indeed the operation is still ongoing now as we support the National Crime Agency to conduct their actions on the vessel itself.
1: Now, that was Tom Quinn from the Royal Marines, who was involved in that operation. Now, this is the first time that UK forces have carried out an operation like this, and sharing video from the mission this morning, which I think is so interesting, isn't it? Like, it's so interesting that how with these kind of military operations now, the propaganda, the footage is sort of so part of the process as well. And Sir Keir Starmer has said that he personally directed the operation, calling it a blow to Putin's war in Ukraine. Now, in response, President Putin's special envoy, Kirill Dmitriev, wrote on X, desperate Starmer, instead of intercepting his immigrants who rape, mutilate and behead British people, attempts to distract the UK with an escalation. Well, let's now speak with Commander Tom Sharp. Tom is a former Royal Navy officer with command experience on live operations against Russian vessels. Tom, welcome to the show. Thanks for joining us.
7: Thank you.
1: What do you make of this operation?
7: It reminds me of a maths problem where you end up with the right answer, having got completely the wrong working out on the way there. we should have been boarding these vessels months ago. We've clearly just shown that we had the legal ability to do so, but we wrung our hands for a very long time over that because we want to be, we're so keen to play by the rules. But it is a vital part of the deterrence when it comes to the Russian dark fleet. And it's more than just seizing and detaining and seizing their assets. It's as much about the psychological effect that these kind of activities had. So frankly, we should have been doing it months ago. Every other country in Europe has been, in the Baltics and in the North. We were the last to the party, which I'm afraid is rather a sort of, you know, repeat refrain. And it is unfortunate that this has clearly come about as a political noise-making device, given the calamity of last week's defence infrastructure essentially collapsing and a by-election next week. So we're using the news cycle to drive operations, which is appalling. But the operation was very well conducted, very well led from the naval headquarters in Northwood, bringing all these different assets together and delivered in the manner you would expect our forces to conduct it. And just to correct slightly the idea that this is the first time this has happened, boardings like this have been conducted thousands of times over the years. It is a core skill for a number of different groups within the forces community. And many of them have been filmed and that footage subsequently released. This is the first time we've done it specifically against the Dark Fleet ship. That's the change this time around.
1: And look, Tom, I'm really glad that you put in the politics in that, because that's something that I did want to ask you about, because, of course, this is welcome. And Kemi Badenoch, leader of the opposition, has praised the forces as well and said this is a good thing. But lots of people are asking that question. Why has it taken so long to do this? And what do you think the reasons have been for that? You mentioned wanting to play by the rules. Could you just expand a bit more on that?
7: Yes, I think firstly, we've just lost our mojo. We've lost our maritime mojo. We've forgotten how to use navies. We've seen it so many times in the last 5-10 years, even in the last year, whether it's the use of our carrier in the Mediterranean or the destroyer making it late to Cyprus. We've forgotten how to use our navy. And to an extent, it's because the navy is atrophied to the point where there's so little left. So we've become timid about using it. All of which, of course, is an appalling state of affairs to be in for a maritime nation. And it's a corner that we now have to turn. But even if the money taps miraculously opened, it would still take a fearfully long time to recover what's 30 years worth of degradation. So we need to use what we've got very, very well. We need to continue to be aggressive. And with that comes risk. And we've become extremely risk averse on these things. Warships and the Royal Marines and the Royal Air Force, they live in an environment dominated often by risk and managing that. And they should be allowed to get on with it. But they should be able to do it in a way that satisfies the operational requirement, which in this case is disrupting Putin's dark fleet. They should be allowed to do it on that basis, not on the 24-hour news cycle or when there's a by-election coming up.
1: And do you think that the Prime Minister has done this because of the by-election, or do you think he's done it because he's in such trouble, particularly over John?

0: constantly have been no. It's absolutely no surprise at all, given everything that happened last week, that for the first time the answer was suddenly yes. And then, of course, and then it's made to look like it was driven right from the top, which is slightly frustrating and slightly demeans, I think, the people who did it and the conditions that they're being asked to do it under.
1: Mm. One of our listeners, Paul, has just messaged in, Tom, asking you, could you ask your guest to define exactly what is meant by the term dark fleet?
0: Yeah, it's a good question. And like all these terms, they get mashed around and bent out of shape by people like me. So there's essentially the dark fleet came around. Well, firstly, it sounds quite cool, right, and menacing. I mean, let's not, things are given labels for reasons. But largely it applies to the section of the Russian fleet and Iran as well. They were doing it long before Russia got hold of it in February 22. But running ships under cover of darkness, radars off, automated AIS switched off. So they try and slip by unnoticed. And a large percentage of the Russian fleet is dark. You then also get this parallel fleet that's emerging more and more now, where because Russia started to realize that if they were running these dark fleet ships with no flag, if you don't have a flag or your flag is a fake flag, as it was in this case, then you effectively become stateless. And UNCLOS, the United Nations Convention on the Law of the Sea, is very specific about what you can legally can or can't board. And state verification is one of them that's crystal clear. You can do it. So Russia, of course, cottoned onto that and started slapping Russian flags on a lot of these ships. So the parallel fleet was born, and that is increasing in size every day. So it's literally a legal game of cat and mouse, with one side still hell-bent on playing by the rules. In our case, in my view, far too much so. We've got to be more aggressive in our own grey zone, because Russia excel in that area at pushing the limits below the threshold of warfare. And they do it in undersea infrastructure. They do it in the cyber domain every single day. And we've got to get better, more sort of Cold War mindset in how we counter that.
1: Can you just clarify so what grey zone means as well? Sorry, Tom, it's very helpful to have you here just to explain all of this stuff to us.
0: Yeah, grey zone is that threshold below which, you know, kinetic warfare is required. So if, for example, putting the Yantar on top of our cables in the Irish Sea, I mean, obviously tapping into those cables for research purposes, for disruption purposes, for psychological purposes, but you're not going to war over that. So that's a good example of a grey zone activity where they're poking and tweaking, but not a level. I mean, even firing lasers at our patrol aircraft off the top of Scotland, that happened last year. They illuminated the cockpit of one of our patrol aircraft with lasers. Now, that's perilously close. You know, if you think you're under threat and you can shoot back, then you are getting close at that point to self-defense. And every commander retains the right to do that. But, you know, that's their skill. And like the Houthis, like Iran, they're very good at escalation management, pushing you to the point where you can't respond militarily.
1: Lots of questions are coming in, Tom. Lots of people saying, can you ask your guests what happens to the crew now that they're detained, and what happens to the vessel, and what happens to the oil?
0: Yeah, really good questions. I think I've always thought in some ways that the legal setup and the requirement to board and then the bit afterwards, what we've just described, is in some ways harder than the boarding. I don't want to say that boarding was straightforward, but actually compared to what those teams are trained to do, that wasn't the most complex thing. These things can go wrong very quickly, so you have to do it right. But the bit afterwards is really key. I don't know where the crew is from, and I can't find it anywhere online. That'll emerge over time, but that'll determine to an extent what happens to them. The cargo is really fundamental to this. We have seen in previous boardings off France in particular, they keep them for a week or so, they ask some awkward questions, they have a good sort of rummage around, and then they just send them on their way. You know, once the media furore has died down, off they go. So we need to be a little bit tougher in that zone as well, because if we genuinely want to take those assets away from Russia, then you've got to take them away and you've got to find a method by which to deal with it. And if that's a huge quantity of crude oil, well, then you need to have worked out how to do that. And it was only a couple of months ago, somebody in the government cited the cost of doing that was one of the reasons we weren't boarding vessels. I mean, we've had a long time to work out what to do with this cargo now. Let's hope, I really, really hope we have. I don't know what the answer is, but the next couple of weeks will be very key. And particularly if we do it again, you know, was this literally a one-off for show? Or are we now going to start doing a steady drumbeat of the key ones as they come past us when we can still legally do it?

0: In which case, our logistics downstream need to be very, very squared away. And that's a cross-government, needs a cross-government approach. And I'm afraid I don't have too much faith. But let's see what comes of this one in the next couple of weeks.
1: Just one question before I let you go, Tom. This is, I suppose, a challenge question from one of our listeners, Philip, who says, you are deliberately misleading your listeners. These are unilateral sanctions imposed by a handful of Western countries. They aren't backed by the UN and are, strictly speaking, illegal under international law. They are ignored by most of the international community. I mention this because you just finished interviewing a guest who lamented the breakdown in the international rules-based order thanks to Trump. Well, one can hardly expect the Russians, the Chinese, or anyone else to adhere to international law when we make it up as we go along. So what would you say to that listener who's pushing back against this sort of operation?
0: Yeah, it's a valid challenge, particularly if you're really insisting on freedom of navigation, let's say in the Strait of Hormuz, and you're trying to recreate the conditions where freedom of navigation becomes the norm. You do then have to be slightly careful when you're challenging that in your own waters. Otherwise, the accusation of hypocrisy isn't far away. But look, these sanctions are applied by the US, the G7, the EU, and us, and a number of other reputable allied countries. Sure, there are plenty of countries who don't apply them. Well, fine. They're perhaps, you know, aren't allied with us. So we have decided across a bunch of countries that this is the way we're going to do it. And we've used the United... So he says the United Nations aren't involved. Well, they are. They wrote the requirements that allowed us to board this vessel. That is the legal mandate from which we've boarded this particular vessel. So it's completely different to the IRGC boarding a vessel in the Strait of Hormuz because it has a legal framework. Now, again, you can say, well, international law counts for nothing anymore because America's torn it all up. And you can definitely see examples emerging where that erosion is happening. But I think... personally, it's very important we don't allow that to continue, because if you remove the guardrails that international law for the last 50, 60, 70 years has imposed, if you just remove them and say, well, they're irrelevant anymore now because it's just sort of, you know, freedom of the strongest, then you quickly create the conditions, the sort of barbarism and free-for-all and tolls that led to the laws being put in place in the first place. Well, look, so I think removing the guardrails is dangerous and we shouldn't encourage it.
1: Okay. Well, look, Tom, thank you for being so generous with your time. Brilliant analysis, I think. And thanks for answering so many questions from our listeners. Thanks very much.
0: Thank you.
1: That's Commander Tom Sharp, who's a former Royal Navy officer with command experience on live operations against Russian vehicles. So he does know his stuff. Lots of people messaging in. Mark says... I hate to agree with the Russians, but the seizure of a ship is a performative charade by Starmer and his new defence secretary. One helicopter and a party of Marines would have been enough. Well, I probably slightly disagree with you, but I think, you know, hearing what we just heard there from Tom Sharp, I think, yes, I think probably some of this was done for political reasons because the Prime Minister and others had pushed back against this. But I think that doesn't mean it's insignificant and entirely performative. But look, keep your comments coming in. It's a very interesting one, isn't it? You can text 87222, start your message with the word Times. You can WhatsApp us 0333 003 2353, and of course you can always tweet us as well. Right, coming up next, it looks like the Prime Minister is taking an action on another issue. An Australian style social media ban is on its way for our kids, but will it work? That's coming up just after this.
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3: Donald Trump is heading to Europe this week for a crucial G7 meeting in France, and Times Radio will be there. I'm political editor Anna Mihailova, and you can join me from Evian, where I'll be broadcasting Monday to Wednesday as G7 leaders, including Keir Starmer and Emmanuel Macron, will try and keep the US president on side as wars continue in the Middle East and global economies suffer from a trade slowdown. How will it go? 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
1: Now, more action coming from the government. It's expected that tomorrow Keir Starmer is expected to announce big measures designed to keeping our children safe online. The Sunday Times today has a really interesting report, and it understands that new rules to raise the minimum ages for sites like TikTok and Instagram will happen from 13 to 16, while daily social media use will be restricted for 16 and 17-year-olds in an attempt to curb unhealthy late-night scrolling habits. I think that also needs to be applied to 50-year-old women as well. Now, the reforms, which come 2 weeks after a public consultation on potential restrictions closed, will go further than similar bans brought in recently in Australia by introducing restrictions on romantic or sexual chat bots. These are these kind of AI interaction things, and there's been a lot of concern that people are getting, particularly vulnerable people, are getting kind of very nefarious advice, and it's all becoming very psychologically unsafe. It's something that's actually been brought up in the House of Lords a lot over the last couple of months. Now, the Wellcome Trust, a health research foundation, has announced a major study where they will be tracking tens of thousands of British children to find out what actually happens to adolescent brains when you cut off their digital world. Let's now speak with Catherine Sebastian, who is Head of Evidence for Mental Health at the Wellcome Trust. Catherine, welcome to the show. Thanks for joining us.
8: Thanks, Aisha. Thanks for having me.
1: What's your initial reaction to these plans revealed in the Sunday Times?
8: It's really interesting what the government are proposing. Obviously, there are many countries around the world which are implementing social media restrictions or bans in an attempt to address some of the harms that are alleged to be caused by these platforms, particularly in the area of mental health, which is the area I'm working in. So it's interesting to see that the UK are thinking of following suit with a ban. Also interesting to see the plans for a potential curfew for 16 and 17-year-olds, because we know how important sleep is for mental health, particularly in young people. And so that is an area where there may be sort of a clear hypothesis for how harm may be prevented. But I think one of the things that listeners really need to understand when we're thinking about these bans is that because they're so new, there really isn't the evidence available to understand what the impact is going to be, whether the desired positive impact is going to take place, or whether there might be unintended consequences, potential harms as well. So that's why, as you say, the Wellcome Trust is planning a large evaluation where we're going to be tracking mental health and other outcomes in tens of thousands of young people to see what the effects of the ban are, looking at mental health and other measures before the restrictions are put in place, and then tracking to see how those change over
1: time.
8: Are you
1: doing this study with any sort of agenda? You know, is the Wellcome Trust for this ban, against this ban? Are you coming at this, you know, with a sort of a kind of an argument?
8: So we're neutral at the moment as to the hypothesis as to whether the ban will be good or bad. We don't have a political position on this. We are a fully independent foundation, and our role is as one of the largest global funders of mental health research. We see this as a very important opportunity to provide the evidence that will allow the government in the UK, but also governments around the world, to get this right. So if it turns out that this policy isn't having the intended effects, then we hope that this research will point the way to more effective policies. If it is having the intended effects, we also want to be looking at the mechanisms, so the reasons why it's effective, if indeed it is effective. So, for example, we talked about sleep. That's one potential route through which there may be positive effects. There may be others. So one significant hypothesis is about what's called displacement. So that's where people are spending time on social media instead of doing other activities that are beneficial for mental health.
1: How are you going to track this with all these young people?
8: So we've invited a number of teams, 14 teams, to submit applications to evaluate the social media ban. We have done consultations with experts in the field to understand what the best methodologies might be.
1: So are you going to get teenagers to do diaries, or is there weirdly going to be an online app or something that they record their feelings, emotions, health, all that kind of thing?
8: Really good question. It's likely to be a range of all of those. So some studies will use questionnaires to track mental health. Others will be able to track things like moment-to-moment phone use. There'll be a range of timescales looked at. But the really important thing is to track mental health over time so we can really see whether there is the intended change.
1: What kind of time period? So when do you think you'll have some results, some accurate, you know, properly robust results? How long will it take?
8: So we've asked teams to track mental health over the course of the year following restrictions. It may be that we'll see some initial data sooner than that. But I think learning from the Australia ban, we can see that it does take some time to get the policy in place. And as you'll also know from the Australia ban, implementation is a really important question. So often before you can evaluate whether the policy is actually having the intended effect on mental health, we'll also need to look at things like, is the ban actually being implemented as intended?
1: And what's happening? What are you picking up from Australia so far? Is it working, or are kids just getting around it?
8: Yeah, so there was a study done by the Molly Rose Trust which suggested that the implementation has only been partially effective. So it seems that 60% of young people are still able to access at least one banned platform. And I think it is a really important question as to how feasible it will be to ensure that young people are genuinely not using the platforms rather than their use being driven sort of underground, as it were.
1: Okay. All right. Well, look, Catherine, thank you so much for your time. It's going to be a very interesting study. That's Catherine Sebastian, Head of Evidence for Mental Health at the Wellcome Trust. And the Prime Minister is set to announce these new measures in terms of curbing social media use for young people tomorrow. But honestly, I think we could all do with a bit of curbing of our use of social media, to be honest. It's not just sort of young people. I think everybody is quite affected. You've got these devices now. I get them advertised to me all the time on social media. These devices that you buy to block your use of social media, which you get spammed about on social media, which is very meta, literally. Right, plenty more to come. We're going to be catching up on the G7 summit. We're going to be marking Donald Trump's 80th birthday, and we'll be having a wee World Cup update. Now, speaking of the World Cup, I did get an absolutely fantastic message in from Brian. He says, "Hello, Aisha, in Boston, and it's amazing. Last night was as good as it gets. The Haitians were fantastic, as are the Bostonians. No Scotland, no party, indeed. And yes, we boogied live. Lots of love from Dixie Mayer, the Haywood clan, Alan, Tommy, Davey and Eggs and Ed. P.S. come on over." Well, I have to say, it just looks so fantastic. I love Boston. I wish I was there, to be honest. It does look absolutely amazing. Right, it's just gone 4:33. Let's now catch up with Mike Powell for all the latest news.
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9: Let's not blow it. The words of the US president this afternoon as Israel attacked Hezbollah targets in Beirut, as Donald Trump said they were very close to a peace agreement with Iran. On his 80th birthday, Donald Trump posted on social media, "The attack should not have happened." He also called on all sides to stand down from fighting, adding, "This could be the beginning of a long and beautiful peace. Let's not blow it." The government is monitoring a sanctioned Russian shadow fleet tanker under guard off the coast of Dorset after UK forces boarded it in the English Channel. British troops intercepted the vessel during the night. Six people have been arrested in North London during a protest and counter-protest outside an Israeli real estate event. There's an increased police presence in Edgware due to the action at a synagogue there. Voters in Switzerland look to have rejected the idea of a population cap. It's proposed that the nation has a limit of 10 million, a figure that isn't expected to be reached for another 15 years. For a roundup of the news on demand, find the Times Radio News Briefing on the Times Radio app.
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1: Welcome back. Thanks for your messages coming through. Paul says, hi Aisha, have they costed the social media ban? I assume a company might be needed to organise IDs and decide which sites are safe or not. That'll all have a cost to the taxpayer. I'm wondering how much. It's a good question, Paul, although I would probably push back on you and say that these social media behemoths are making so much money that they can afford to do a bit of age verification. They have introduce age verification through the Online Safety Act, and you know there was a big kind of pushback against that. I mean, I think it's a really important point to talk about the costs to particularly small business SMEs. My heart does not bleed for big behemoths like TikTok and Meta, quite frankly, and also the porn sites, which make loads and loads of money. We actually had a meeting in the House of Lords with some of the porn industry, which is quite an eye-opener. And, you know, these people are making vast amounts of money off the back of some pretty unsavoury practices. So personally, Paul, I'm not quite with you on that, although I do think it's very legitimate for the Wellcome Trust and others to properly assess how effective this ban will be. And lots of you very sceptical about this this operation in the English Channel. Handyman says, wow, show the Marines managed to board an armed merchant ship and take it over. Is that the limit of the Navy now? Boarding an alarm ship. If the government tries to claim any credit for doing this, they should be laughed out of power. But some of you have got a different view to that. Someone's messaging saying, Aisha, despite the probable cynical instruction to the Navy to intercept, we can be proud of the way our Navy carries out effective manoeuvres without all the screaming and shouting of the US under Trump and often inevitable failure. Someone called Jeff has messaged in saying, hello, I'm sure it's been said on your show already, but this action against Russian ships has clearly been ordered to counter the disaster of last week's resignations. For what purpose? For what benefit to us? We've opened up a new conflict when we least need it. But Scott has a different view. He says, hello, Aisha. The Prime Minister really can't win. He doesn't act and he's accused of weakness. He acts and he gets accused of being performative. The ultimate performative politician is Nigel Farage. He's repeatedly demonstrated a willingness to exploit situations to advance his own messaging and political standing. Starmer is far from perfect, but he is decent and has a moral compass. And Paul has come back and said, Aisha, I agree, the big companies should shoulder all the costs. So we sort of agree on that. Well, look, let's now turn our attention to broader geopolitics, because of course the G7 is about to kick off tomorrow in the French Alpine resort of Evian. It's the first one since the US launched its war against Iran 107 days ago. Now, President Trump said last night that a deal to end the war with Iran is scheduled to be signed today, and that the Strait of Hormuz would immediately be open to all. But we're still waiting for any sign of that happening. And Iran's Islamic Revolutionary Guard Corps later said that the agreement hadn't yet been finalised. Now, President Trump will depart for the summit immediately after attending a mixed martial arts fight this evening on the south lawn of the White House to mark his 80th birthday. And once he's at the G7, he's due to meet with President Macron and various Middle Eastern leaders on the sidelines. Plus, he will attend a working session with President Zelensky. Well, let's now catch up with Sir Robin Nibbler, who's a great friend of the show, foreign affairs analyst and former director of Chatham House. Robin, welcome to the show. Thanks for joining us.
15: Hey, Aisha. Great to be with you again.
1: So look, what are you going to be looking out for from this G7?
15: Well, I suppose I'll be looking out to see how it runs more for the theatre, I'm afraid. G7 meetings involving Donald Trump have always been quite spicy affairs, both in his first presidency. There's a famous photo of him sitting with his arms crossed at a table, surrounded by various European and other leaders, then Japanese Prime Minister Shinzo Abe and Angela Merkel, you know, literally leaning on the table, trying to convince him in something. And he's sitting like a sort of petulant school kid on one side, obviously shaking his head. You know, he left the last Canadian chaired summit in Kananaskis, Canada, last year early, unexpectedly early. And his relationship with just, you know, with the core G7, France, Germany, which has said that he's been humiliated in the Gulf, you know, Britain, which has not been helping much on Iran, Italy, Meloni, his favorite prime minister. But again, Italy recently prevented American airplanes from taking off and striking Iran. I mean, if I look at the mix, EU leaders are members of the G7. It's called the G7, but the EU is the kind of eighth member. You know, he said terrible things about the EU. So this is not a natural club for Trump. So I'm going to be looking at the theatre more than at the agenda. It's a very interesting agenda. Happy to talk about it. But when Trump turns up, the agenda tends to collapse.
1: It certainly does. And of course, this is the first gathering since this conflict with Iran, which is having big consequences for all the countries attending, big consequences for the world all over and businesses all across the world. How punchy do you think other leaders will be with Donald Trump in terms of, you know, appealing for him to get this deal done? Do you think people will be punchy with him? Also, we've had tariffs and, you know, there's lots of, as you say, lots of friction. Or do you think leaders are still quite nervous around Donald Trump and they don't want to risk the wrath of him and they don't want to risk any more tariffs? Do you think they'll be sort of pussyfooting around him or being punchy?
15: I don't think they'll be punchy, not least because, you know, Macron is hosting the event. I understand he's invited to try and stop President Trump from leaving early. He's invited him to a special dinner at the Palace of Versailles on Wednesday evening to celebrate the end of the summit, to celebrate the 250th anniversary of the founding of the United States, which is taking place this year, you know, under President Trump. And I'm not brilliant on this bit of history, but apparently there was a Treaty of Versailles linked to the founding of America when it got its Declaration of Independence. So he's leaning in to this historic moment, trying to rekindle the special Macron-Trump relationship, which was pretty good in his first term and has not been so good in this one.
1: Well, it kind of went slightly Pete Tong, didn't it? Particularly after Trump was quite rude about Macron and his wife Brigitte.
15: Exactly. I mean, the thing is, but again, Trump kind of forgets about those things. I think just to your more important question, which is, will they lean on him on Iran? I think everyone's watching what's going on on Iran with bated breath. The view is they don't need to lean on him. Trump wants a deal done on Iran. He wanted it done a month ago. He's trying to get one that does not look like a fold or a humiliation on his part. He's got members of his own Republican Party who tend to be very pro-Israel or very anti-Iran, some combination of the two. They're going to be looking to see what kind of a deal he comes up with. He does not need the Europeans to be pressuring him to do the deal. The problem is that the Iranians are trying to squeeze this as far as they can, okay, so they don't look like they've lost on this war. So I think, you know, a deal is meant to be announced today, tomorrow. at least a framework deal, which will then lead to maybe how many months of negotiation on the nuclear aspect. But opening the Strait of Hormuz is meant to be negotiated any moment now. So no, they don't need to lean on that.
1: Okay.
15: I think what they're trying to do is get these other items onto the agenda, which we can talk about if you want.
1: And look, how do you think Donald Trump is going to be with Keir Starmer? Do you think, you know, Keir Starmer is going to seek a meeting with Donald Trump, or is that bromance well and truly over? And is Donald Trump going to be quite rude to Keir Starmer? You know, Keir Starmer's had a very difficult week on defence spending. Obviously there's been terrible scenes in Belfast as well, which J.D. Vance and the murder of Henry Novak, these culture war issues, immigration issues. Do you think we could see some sort of broadside from Trump to Britain?
15: You know, again, it's so hard to know. It depends on the mood of the day, how a meeting goes, whether Trump feels it's a moment where he needs to stir the pot and distract people from something else. But to be honest, he's left the kind of culture war, this idea that Europe is collapsing as a civilization because of excessive immigration. He's leaving that front of his administration's policy priorities to J.D. Vance and to others. He generally, his instinct is to be well-behaved, I think, at these summits, as long as there's enough pageantry and as long as he's given due deference. So if they're giving him due deference, he's going to not look for fights. It's only, you know, you just press him on something or push him or look like he's being isolated, then he'll come on heavy. And if I look at the agenda, you know, there's two items, one which could be a little edgy and one which probably isn't. The non-one is this sort of economic imbalances, which President Macron really was put at the top of the agenda. And what he means by economic imbalances is that China is overproducing. Everyone is getting flooded by Chinese imports, and we need to have a coordinated G7 approach. That means Europe, America, and especially Japan, and you've got a few other leaders who've been invited to this summit, as they always are. They're trying to build a sort of global position with America and Europe, G7, side by side, taking on China. And, you know, Trump is in two minds about this right now. He has a good relationship with Xi. He's got two more summits with Xi coming up this year. So I don't know if he's going to play ball on this, but that's the top priority for Macron.
1: Gosh, that's very, very, that is interesting. And also, I mean, in terms of, Keir Starmer being there at quite a difficult moment in his premiership, of course, you've got this Makerfield by-election coming up. He's had a very difficult week. How do you think the other G7 leaders will view Starmer? Do you think they'll view him as a sort of, this guy's not going to be around for very long? How do you think they'll navigate the domestic politics of the UK, which of course they will all be heavily briefed on?
15: Yeah. Look, political leaders, I mean, the leaders, the people who get to the very top are a small club, and they tend to stick together. You do not kick somebody when they're down, because they're, but for the grace of God, go I. And so, you know, you look at someone like Friedrich Merz, who was elected with not a very strong majority, is in a very awkward coalition government. He's not in a position to be kicking Starmer when he's down. Macron, highly unpopular in France domestically, you know, a very big presence on the international stage, but couldn't get his pension reform through his parliament, lost the parliamentary majority in a recent election. He can't kick him when he's down. I mean, the only leader there, just off the top of my head, certainly from the G7, that's looking strong, is Sanae Takaichi, the Japanese Prime Minister. And she wants a good relationship with the UK for all sorts of reasons. So, no, I don't think he's going to be kicked while he's down. Even Trump, as I said, I think is likely to go easy on him. That doesn't mean he won't cut a slightly forlorn figure, because obviously his neck is on the line in the very near term more than anyone else's. But they're all in weak positions. And this is the problem with the G7 community these days, the original group, is that they're all in very weak political positions.
1: I know. It's sort of seen as a bit of a safe space for beleaguered leaders, isn't it? In terms of they're having a hard time domestically. They can all have a nice time in Tashi.
15: That's right. And have a nice dinner.
1: It's like a safe space. Now, it's time for us to say goodbye, but I have had one very funny question that's come in from one of our listeners, Robin. Please ask Sir Robin Niblett this very important question. Is he by any chance related to Samantha Niblett, the wonderful Summer of Sex MP? It's such an unusual name, there must be a chance. Put Jeff out of his misery.
15: You know, not that I'm aware of, but as Jeff correctly notes, there are not a lot of niblets around, though I'm discovering more and more. There's a very good singer-songwriter called Scout Niblet, who I've never met, and the MP has definitely caught my attention for the same reason he caught Jeff's. But it's a rather old English name, I'm told. There's lots of Nisbits and Neblets and all sorts of things like that. So I think there's a few of us around. But yeah, I'm a bit more in the profile, that name, than it was before.
1: Yes, it's
15: not related as far as I know.
1: Not related as far as we know. Well, there you go. Very good question. Robin, as ever, an absolute pleasure. Thank you so much for your time. That's Robin Niblett, Foreign Affairs Analyst there. Right, coming up next, we are going to be wishing Donald Trump a happy 80th birthday. And we'll be, of course, doing a little bit of World Cup action as well. But it's just gone 4:49. 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
23: Happy birthday, Mr. President. 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
24: It's going to be on June 14th, and you're invited, and I want to wish you a happy birthday. You don't have to wish me a happy birthday, because I'm not happy about that birthday that I'm having. That's a number that I never thought really too much about. It's not a number I like, but I'm here nevertheless.
25: Well, let me tell you which UFC fight I'm not going to be watching. That's the one on the lawn of the White House. I mean, how ridiculous is this? President builds a stadium on the lawn of the People's House. They're going to do the weigh-in at the Lincoln Memorial. I mean, I think of that as sort of a sacred place. I mean, they're going to do this in front of the carving in the side of the Lincoln Memorial of the Emancipation Proclamation. This is ridiculous. So I don't know about you, but I'm not going to be watching.
1: Well, that last voice you heard there was Democrat Senator Mark Kelly discussing the UFC fight being put on the White House lawn tonight as part of the big birthday celebrations for President Trump's 80th. Now, if you haven't seen the pictures, the iconic South Lawn, typically used by presidents to board Marine One on their way to summits, funerals and wars, has been covered by a big octagon fighting arena ringed by thousands of seats and dominated by a massive 92-foot, 600-ton steel structure organisers have nicknamed The Claw. Well, let's now speak with John Funn. John is a US National Affairs columnist and an on-air analyst for Newsmax. John, welcome to the show. Thanks for joining us.
26: A pleasure. Thank you.
1: So what are your thoughts on President Trump as he turns 80?
26: Well, we have a different president than the previous one. The previous president, Joe Biden, was hiding from the American people for reasons we now know. President Trump, on the other hand, is almost desperate to become an omnipotent, omniscient figure, appearing everywhere, dominating every conversation, inserting himself in every event. And I think the onset of his 80th birthday is only accelerating that kind of frantic behavior.
1: Do you think it's too frantic, John?
26: Well, it depends what the president's goals are. I once talked to a good friend of his who said that Donald Trump once told him that because of modern communication, radio first, then television, then cable news, then the internet, now, of course, streaming, and of course, the technology that brings people this show, someone can literally be a dominant figure in the minds of everyone in the world. And I think Donald Trump has aspired to that. And here we are talking about him. So proving that he has accomplished his goal. He lives inside everyone's mind, rent-free, and we always talk about him, good or bad. He doesn't seem to care. The publicity is what he seems to seek and the attention that he craves.
1: He certainly is the global king of attention-seeking, definitely. I definitely agree with you. And look, it's really interesting that this fight is happening. Why do you think that is? Do you think that's by his design? Did he want this? And is this to project a certain image of, as you say, you know, he wants to still very much be in the conversation. He's trying to project an image of masculinity, fighting prowess, being this kind of alpha big dog. Is that what the symbolism is?
26: Well, the president has a 30-year history of being interested in martial arts and this kind of worldwide wrestling affair. It's very popular in the United States. And people who sneer at it should remember that there are millions more people who go to these kind of events than go to cocktail parties on any given night. So if you want to be an elitist, that's fine. But if the president is looking for votes and support and to try to bond with the core of his base, this is catnip for them.
1: But I totally get that. And he's very good at tapping into sort of, as you say, what lots of kind of real Americans want. But do you think part of this is this fighting thing is a sort of, you know, to show a kind of, you know, his macho credentials?
26: Well, I don't think Donald Trump believes he has to do that. I think his entire life has been a form of aggression against anyone who opposes him.
1: That's true.
26: So I think that his credentials on that are already
1: established. That's true. That's very, very true. There's no accusations of any new man thing there as well. And look, he's obviously like, you know, it is extraordinary. Whatever you think of Donald Trump at 80, you know, he's got this energy. He's got this sort of, you know, lust for life. What do you think is his secret sauce? What's his kind of secret, John, to why he's so, again, you might love him, you might loathe him, but he's very vital. He's got great vitality about him. What's his secret?
26: Well, first, it starts with genetics. His mother lived to be past 100. He apparently has some good Scottish genes in him from her. As for his current health, yes, he does appear vital. He takes a lot of steps to appear active and aggressively pursuing life. But he is slowing down. And it's clear that at age 80, that's not surprising. He's still cogent, but the attention span has lapsed. He has problems with swelling in his feet. He moves a little more slowly. So I think those kind of events, which of course the president knows, he's had 22 medical specialists look at him over the last 2 or 3 years, so he has a complete readout on his health. I think he is just trying to demonstrate that Father Time may be slowly catching up with him, but he's going to give Father Time a race.
1: Well, look, John, very good to catch up with you. Thank you very much for your time.
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1: Right, it's time to talk World Cup, and the tiny, beautiful Caribbean island of Curaçao is preparing to make history as the smallest nation ever by both size and population to take part in a World Cup. Now, it's actually smaller than the Isle of Man, with a population smaller than Slough, and it's going to take on the might of three times winners, Germany, in just over three times in Houston. Talk about David versus Goliath. Well, let's now speak with Tom Alnutt, who is a football reporter from The Times, and he joins us now live from Willemstad, which is the capital of Curaçao. Hello, Tom.
3: Hello there, how are you?
1: Listen, you've bagged yourself the best gig, haven't you?
3: It's not bad, is it? Yeah, I keep on convincing people here that I'm here for work, you know?
1: Yeah.
3: Trying the food, you know, going to the bars and the restaurants to, you know, check out the atmosphere, you know, that kind of thing.
1: Listen, you're an absolute soldier, Tom. You're an absolute soldier. tell us, what's the vibe like? How excited is everybody?
3: Yeah, I mean, listen, everyone on this island is just completely pumped about this match this afternoon. You know, I think the build-up has been happening now ever since Curaçao qualified. You know, everyone has been getting ready. You know, every stop here in Willemstad as full of kind of Curaçao memorabilia. I don't exaggerate, I think probably half of the people you walk around are wearing some Curaçao blue shirt. It's a beautiful place, you know, it's a really fascinating country. It's a real mix of sort of Dutch, Spanish, Caribbean, of course. It's, you know, it's just off the coast of Venezuela, so you have that kind of South American vibe, but also kind of real sort of Caribbean flavor. And it's also a constituent country of the Netherlands. So it's got the sort of Dutch architecture and feel to it. There's a real beautiful sort of waterfront here in Willemstad. So it's a lovely place. And I hope they do well, because obviously Germany are, you know, absolutely, as you say, absolutely flying for the World Cup against the smallest ever country to qualify.
1: Yeah, it really is. And how come they've ended up being in the World Cup? Is this because of FIFA expanding the competition? And could it backfire if some of these very small countries like Curaçao and Cape Verde end up getting absolutely thrashed in every match and it becomes quite humiliating? Would you think that move from FIFA could be seen as a bit of an own goal?
3: Yeah, I mean, there's a bit of two or three things. I mean, the expanded format clearly helps. You know, it's 48 teams. Also, you know, in that region, Mexico, US and Canada all qualified automatically, which kind of freed up a few more spots. So, and also, I think, you know, longer term, Curaçao is really invested in this kind of scouting project where basically they decided that to kind of make headway, they would identify Dutch players, you know, who basically had Curaçao roots, you know, so their parents, or they were born here or they were raised here, but actually they sort of live in the Netherlands. So there aren't many players who actually were born here in Curaçao. But I don't think, honestly, I don't think that takes away anything from the kind of the fairy tale of it, because a lot of the players really have Curaçao on their lives.
1: And final question briefly, Tom, give us a prediction. What do you think the score is going to be?
3: Oh, let's go Curaçao. Come on, let's say 1-1. You know, late penalty.
1: Good. I like that. I like it. I like the belief. I like the hope. I think, yes, go Curaçao. Go. Look, Tom, you carry on doing your sterling work out there in that beautiful Caribbean island. And thank you so much for joining us. That's Tom Allnut there. And yeah, that is going to be such an interesting game. Oh, it's quite exciting. I'm getting quite into the World Cup. Must you've managed to do. You made me interested in this thing that I've normally got no interest about. But coming up next, something I am very interested in, politics. Stay tuned.
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1: Good afternoon. It's just gone 5 o'clock. You're listening to Aisha Hazarika. This is Times Radio. Coming up next is our Sunday political panel. We've got Labour, we've got the Conservatives, and we have the DUP. But first, let's catch up with Mike Powell for all the latest news.
2: Thanks, Aisha. Donald Trump has criticised Israel after strikes on southern Beirut undermine peace talks with Iran. The US president says today's attack should not have happened. He's calling on all sides to stand down from fighting, insisting Washington and Tehran are very close to a deal aimed at ending the war. Military expert Sean Bell admits it could all fall apart.
4: There's even been suggestions that Prime Minister Netanyahu is quite deliberately doing this to compromise the peace deal, which, given the fact that they started the war in lockstep together, sounds strange. President Trump desperately needs an off-ramp at the moment. He needs to get the Strait of Hormuz open, needs to get energy prices down, solves the inflation back in the US.
2: There's an increased police presence in North London as protests take place outside an Israeli real estate event. Campaigners say it advertises the sale of land in illegal Israeli settlements in the occupied West Bank. There's also a counter-protest due at the event at Edgware United Synagogue. 15 people have now been arrested. The government is monitoring a sanctioned Russian shadow fleet tanker after UK forces boarded it in the English Channel. British troops intercepted the vessel last night. Commander Tom Sharp is a former Royal Navy officer with command experience on live operations against Russian vessels. He told Aisha on Times Radio the action is overdue.
5: We should have been boarding these vessels months ago. We've clearly just shown that we had the legal ability to do so, but we wrung our hands for a very long time over that. It's more than just detaining and seizing their assets. It's as much about the psychological effect that these kind of activities had. So frankly, we should have been doing it months ago. Every other country in Europe has been, in the Baltics and in the North. We were the last to the party, which I'm afraid is rather a repeat refrain.
2: The Prime Minister is due to announce tomorrow a social media ban on children from certain platforms, including a curfew for older teenagers in a bid to end late-night scrolling. The Wellcome Trust has announced a major study to track tens of thousands of British children to find out the effect on adolescents' brains when their digital world is cut off. The head of evidence for mental health at the Wellcome Trust, Catherine Sebastian, just spoke to Aisha on Times Radio.
6: We're neutral at the moment as to the hypothesis as to whether the ban will be good or bad. We don't have a political position on this. We are a fully independent foundation, and our role is as one of the largest global funders of mental health research. We see this as a very important opportunity to provide the evidence that will allow the government in the UK, but also governments around the world, to get this right.
2: Sport now. Britain's Emma Raducanu's five-year wait for a tennis title continues following defeat in the final of the Queen's Club Championship to Croatia's Donna Vekic. The 2021 US Open champion saved three match points but lost in straight sets in London. And Sir Lewis Hamilton has won his first Formula One Grand Prix victory with Ferrari. George Russell and defending champion Lando Norris made it the first all-British podium since 1968. You can follow the Times Radio news briefing on Spotify and also listen live to Times Radio online.
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1: Welcome back to the second hour of the show. We've got our Sunday political panel coming up, but thank you so much for all the messages, loads of messages coming through today. Thank you so much. Lots of you reacting to that interview we had about Donald Trump's birthday plans. Lisa says, amazing what a diet of burgers, Coke and vitriol can do for a person full of vim and vigour and rearing to go. Jane says, I'm very pro cage fighting. I think we should all replace war with a fight to the death between the leaders of respective countries. Oh, can you imagine that? Like sort of sumo wrestling for world leaders, or maybe a karaoke competition. Maybe you could like have it sort of less violent. Matt from Nottingham says, great point about how Trump wants to live in everyone's head. Mass and social media is a narcissist's dream. All that attention all the time from everyone. He will never ever get enough. And Keith messages in saying, hi Aisha, loving the programme as always. It occurs to me that the President Trump is behaving rather like a Roman emperor presiding over gladiators in the arena. That's a very good observation, Keith. And we all know that empires in the past come crashing down. I wonder when that will happen to President Trump. That's a very, it's like a scene from Gladiator, isn't it? And Scott says, someone should tell Donald Trump that he's no Roosevelt, no Kennedy, no Lincoln, no Washington. He will go down in history as the worst president ever. And Mary says, Aisha, I am praying for a good thunderstorm in Washington this afternoon, but it looks like we're going to get the rain arriving at 10 o'clock, but I live in hope. And Lorraine says, hi Aisha, Trump has been a wrestling fan for decades and the parallels between the empire he's built and WWE are incredible once you know what you're looking for. I hadn't a clue, but there's a great new documentary on Channel 4 called Wrestling with Trump. It's well worth a watch. And there's a concept of kayfabe, if I pronounce that properly, in wrestling, where everybody knows deep down it's all nonsense. In fact, it's not real, but they all still buy into it with cultish wholeheartedness. It's almost like a carbon copy of Trump, about how Trump fans behave. It's genuinely fascinating. Oh, that's a great shout. I'll have a look for that. Lorraine, but look, keep your comments coming in because we are about to launch into our political panel. We're going to be discussing all the big stories of the day, the Shadow Fleet operation, the defence story from this week. We'll obviously have a look ahead at Makerfield, and we also want to just reflect on a very, very difficult week for Belfast as well. Let me introduce our panel to you. Welcome. You've got a great lineup for you. As ever, and we're very, very grateful to all our politicians and journalists for giving up a bit of time on a Sunday evening. So welcome back to the show, Luke Akers. He's the Labour MP for North Durham, and Luke is also a member of the NEC. Hello, Luke. Hello, Luke. Are you there?
7: Can you hear? Can you hear me okay?
1: I can. Yes, we can hear you. Welcome. Thanks very much for joining us, Luke. Welcome to the show as well, Mims Davies. Mims is the Conservative MP for East Grinstead and Uckfield, and she's also the Shadow Secretary of State for Wales. Hello, Mims.
8: Hello. It's so lovely to be on your programme. Well, thank you for having me.
1: It's so lovely to have you on, Mims. Thank you so much for joining us. And welcome to the show, Sammy Wilson. First time on my political panel with me. Sammy, of course, a very well-known politician from Northern Ireland, a member of the DUP. He's the Member of Parliament for East Antrim in Northern Ireland, which neighbours Belfast. Sammy, thank you so much for joining us today.
9: And thank you very much for the invitation. I'm looking forward to it and to the panel's discussion on what are some very, very high-profile stories and very important stories for everyone across the United Kingdom.
1: Absolutely. Well, it's great to have you with us. And welcome back to the show, representing the fourth estate, great friend of this panel, Poppy Coburn, who is from the Daily Telegraph. Hello, Poppy.
11: Hello, thanks for having me.
1: It's an absolute pleasure. Well, look, we've got a busy agenda, and I'm just going to remind people at home that they are a very important participant in this panel discussion as well. If you want to challenge anything that any of our panellists have said, or if you want to cheer or congratulate or agree with something they've said, or you want to ask them a question, or you have a general observation you'd like to feed in, do get in contact, because I find your contribution from home really helps energise our conversation. It really helps shape our debate as well. You can text 87222, start your message with the word Times. You can WhatsApp us on 0333 003 2353, and of course you can also drop us a tweet at Times Radio. Well, look, let's get going today by getting a quick reaction to a big story that of course broke this morning, and this was the Russian tanker story, this shadow sort of fleet which the Royal Marine Special Operation Forces boarded this morning. Now, Luke, I'll come to you first. Our listeners at home have been quite divided on this. Many people are saying, look, you know, it is good that this has happened. But quite a lot of our listeners are also saying, look, this is too little too late. And it feels performative from a prime minister who's had a bad week on defence. What do you think, Luke?
7: It's always going to be performative because we don't have enough naval assets to stop every single Russian. Yeah, there's about 700 Russian Shadow Fleet ships. I don't know how many of them are passing through the Channel or otherwise near British waters. The reality of the size of Navy that we've got is that we have a very, very finite number of ships, as we found out during the Iran conflict. And last night's operation, I think it involved HMS Ledbury and HMS Sutherland and helicopters and marines and policing assets as well. So it's quite complex to put together. And the idea is to deter the Russians and show they can't just sail this shadow fleet and bust sanctions with impunity. But I think we should probably take our lead on whether to celebrate it from President Zelensky. And I read his statement and tweet about it, and he is over the moon that Britain did this and thinks that it sent a really strong signal to the Russians. So better late than never, and I'm very much someone that favours a bigger increase in defence spending than was being discussed last week. Okay. So if this provides more ammunition to people that are pushing for a more expansive defence investment plan, then I'm all in favour of that.
1: Great stuff. Thanks, Luke. And we're going to have a bigger chat about defence spending and everything that's been going on this week with defence. Sammy, what was your reaction to this? Do you think it's to be applauded, or do you agree with some of our listeners that it is a bit late and a bit performative?
9: Well, first of all, I'm glad that it's happening now. But don't forget, Russia have been breaking sanctions for years now. And using their shadow fleet, it's been no secret. In fact, they've almost taunted us that they can get oil sold across the world. And I think that had the government acted earlier, then there may have been less willingness by Russia to use their shadow fleet, and they may have been much more cautious. I suspect, and you know, I'm not a cynical person, but I think that most people looking at this will say, why now? There's an important by-election this week. The Prime Minister is under huge pressure with his Defence Secretary having resigned. He's likely to face a leadership challenge very soon. And it seems that this is just a cynical ploy to try and distract attention away from his failures. And unfortunately, of course, because there has been less action taken than should have been. Russia for a long time has been able to earn money, which has kept the war going in Ukraine. And I think that had and understand the strain on our limited resources because of defence cutbacks. But I suspect that had we worked in collaboration with other countries, we could have been doing this much more frequently and sending a proper message to Russia.
1: Well, one of our listeners, Nick, very much agrees with you. He's messaging saying, am I being overly cynical with the timely intervention of this Russian oil tanker controversy over the defence investment plan? Ministers resigning, then a very timely, successful military intervention. A great piece of work by our armed forces, but the timing does seem very coincidental. Mims, what do you think about this? And just to move the conversation on a bit, what do you think should happen next? I mean, some of our listeners are messaging in saying, you know, we shouldn't just allow this vessel to carry on. Can't we seize the oil? Could we not use the oil

0: things that we have been asking this in the chamber for some time, our Shadow Defence Secretary and team, James Cartledge, and wider. And also, I think we've seen the carve out that we've had for jet fuel and for oil, which has been supporting Russia. And it's great to see that President Zelensky has seen that we are very much on his side and Ukraine's side once again. But we need to understand why we're still facilitating that carve out, as well as your listeners are saying. So I think these are pertinent questions, and I think we need to understand that legal basis and get some clarity in the chamber tomorrow. But for me, it's a big thank you and an important step for our service personnel to take on our behalves. And I'm sure it have been a worrying time for those families and those people going into action. So we thank them for stepping up, because I think it's exactly what we needed. But it is interesting timing.
1: Very important point there, that you make, Mims, about paying tribute to the work of the Marines. So many questions coming in. I mean, Matt has said, look, he's got a list of questions, which I think are good questions for us all to consider. You know, what's the government planning to do with the shadow tanker and its oil? Do we hold it for a couple of weeks, then return? Do we seize the oil? Do we sell it? Do we store the oil and return it at the end of the war? Do we keep the vessel until the end of the war? Some of these simply can't be done. Some undermine the idea of boarding vessels. So these are the answers we need from the government. That's very good, Matt. I think whoever is planning an urgent question tomorrow would be good to sort of scribble down those questions.
0: I think Matt's stepping up to the box tomorrow, but it absolutely goes to the point about the legal basis as well. And I think we need to understand that, because the truth is hundreds of ships have been getting through. People have been very worried about this. Yeah. So we need to see what's the difference and what's the next steps.
1: Yes, and Matthew's just messaged in to back your point up there, Mims. He's just said one boat is of no consequence because there are hundreds that haven't been got. But we have to have the capacity to back this up. John also says, can we not keep the oil from these shadow fleet ships, and could it be used to help our defence? Poppy, what are your thoughts on particularly these kind of questions that my listeners and I are putting through about what happens next?
2: I mean, this is a debate we've been having over what we do with seized Russian assets for quite a long time. I remember even at the very beginning of the war, when various luxury vessels of sanctioned Russian oligarchs were seized, there was a massive debate within Europe about what to actually do, like particularly frozen financial assets as well. Should it go towards the Ukrainians supporting the war effort? Should we keep it on hold until after the end of the war, whenever the end of the war does come in sight? I mean, I think it's also important to acknowledge this week that there's been an important threshold that's been crossed for the Ukrainians. The war has now gone on longer than World War One. I mean, that is how long the war has been fought in Ukraine against the Russian army. And unfortunately, there is no immediate end in sight. And so we are going to have to think what we're going to do with these resources. I don't think it's probably good enough to just say this is a symbolic move that the Prime Minister is taking, because I think picking up on some of the points made by some of the other panellists, you know, it's been an important week for other reasons. John Healey has resigned. There are very big questions hanging over the Prime Minister's head over whether or not he is tough enough on defence, whether or not he's going to put forward the resources required to actually make Britain a fighting force in the future. And so I don't think it's a coincidence. I don't think it's conspiratorial to say that this particular manoeuvre has happened for a reason. I imagine it would have taken a lot of planning, but ultimately it was the Prime Minister's sign off that allowed this to happen. But yeah, there are serious questions about what we're going to be doing in the next couple of weeks, because again, the story doesn't really end here. And also the question, are we going to do this again? Is this going to be a continued operation when we stop ships? Or is this just a one-off? Because it doesn't really make sense to me to just do this once.
1: Absolutely, and they're very, very pertinent questions. So many messages coming in, so saying, you know, what's going to happen to the crew of the tanker? We put that to Tom Sharp, our naval expert. He said it's very difficult to know right now. We don't know the nationality of the crew at this stage. Malcolm's just messaging saying, what will our stance be if Russia escorts a tanker through the channel? So it's, you know, this is an interesting development, but lots of big questions now about what this means. Does this set precedent for the future? Well, look, we've got plenty more coming up from our panel after our short break. We are going to be discussing what's happened this week with defence and what should be happening in terms of funding our defence and where should this money come from. But it's just gone at 19 minutes past five. 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
1: Hi, I'm sports journalist Liz Snowden, and I'm packing my bags for an epic race around the World Cup this summer. 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
5: Welcome back to our Sunday political panel. We've got a great lineup for you. Luke Akehurst representing the Labour Party, Mims Davies from the Conservatives, Sammy Wilson from the DUP, and Poppy Coburn from the Telegraph. And we've got you at home as well. So many interesting questions. I think, you know, this sort of event this morning has thrown up lots of big questions. Someone's messaging saying, what happens if a ship under siege decides to dump its cargo? Will that cause huge environmental damage? Paul says, if the oil was heading somewhere, it belongs to whoever paid for it. Surely if that's an ally, we wouldn't want to steal it from them. But would it be stealing? Maybe. Lots and lots of questions. But let's open up the conversation to the broader issue of defence, because it has been a really torrid week in terms of defence, with the resignation of both John Healey and Al Carnes. A lot of disquiet about this defence investment plan, and a very, very difficult week for the Prime Minister. Another difficult week. You know, John Healey is somebody who was greatly respected across political divides, greatly respected by a lot of senior figures in the military as well. Luke, let's come to you. What did you make of John Healey's resignation?
6: I'm thoroughly depressed by this turn of events, because I'm a big supporter of the Prime Minister, but I also thought I'm someone that's a defence policy nerd. That's the thing that I most do in Parliament, is defence policy. So to lose the Secretary of State and the Armed Forces Minister over an insufficient spending package is terrible, and was avoidable. I think there is a political will in the Labour Party to take tough decisions about what to about how to fund the additional defence spending we need because of the threat from Russia. We showed that by taking the decision early in the Parliament to halve the amount that we spent on overseas aid. So the Labour Party is prepared to do that, which is something dear to the hearts of a lot of Labour MPs. I think we could have managed to get a package together that would have funded this to the level that John Healey would have been able to cope with. He was talking about 18 billion, which in itself was a compromise because the chiefs of staff wanted 28, and he was offered 13.5, of which he thought 3.5 was kind of accounting swizzes. So I think I need to say where I would have got the money from. So I agree with the bit that's already been taken, which is to take a small amount of capital expenditure from each of the spending departments. But I think we could have found the rest primarily from the capital budget for net zero, and that would have caused a political confrontation. But I would have done that. I'm not a climate denier. I think we need to get to net zero, but that's a less immediate problem than the military threats that we might face in only, say, 3 years or so time. And then I was also in favour of the welfare reform proposals that were put forward last year, but sadly not all of my colleagues were. That's a little bit of a red herring, because changes to welfare provides you with extra revenue funding, and there is a revenue element to the money that the MOD needs, but most of it is capital spend on equipment, which revenue funding savings from welfare don't help you. It's needing to reduce capital spend in other departments. And I don't want to sound blasé about any of these. These are tough decisions that will mean a community doesn't get the new hospital it wants, or that we don't get carbon capture and storage technologies as quickly as we want them. There's trade-offs all the way, but the level of threat from Russia, and I particularly study stuff around air and missile threats from drones and missiles and future generations of hypersonic missiles. These are threats to the UK homeland and to our ability to deploy forces to help our NATO partners in the Baltics or in Finland. So that it's absolutely essential that we rearm to deal with those kind of threats.
5: So, Luke, thank you for being so, you know, straight in terms of what you would do. And I think it's quite refreshing actually to hear a Labour person say, look, this is where I'd cut. And, you know, some of what you've said may not be popular with some of your colleagues, particularly on the net zero stuff and welfare, although I think there is a sort of growing acceptance that welfare reform is needed, although as you make a very good point about you don't get huge amounts of money just from doing that. But in terms of making...
6: The wrong type of money. You get revenue spend, yeah, not capital spend.
5: But look, in terms of sort of the bigger political argument that you're making, saying, look, we've got to fund defence, that's the number one priority, and that may mean some quite difficult choices, not getting schools, hospitals. You know, we also are desperately needing to put money in our criminal justice system. You know, we've got a real crisis in our prisons. Is the danger that Labour faces that if they just focus on defence, which is very, very important, you will also get other people from the more the sort of left of politics, the Greens, the Liberal Democrats, others saying, well, hang on a minute, isn't this just, you know, more austerity coming from the Labour government?
6: It's hardly austerity, because the spending increases that we did in the two spending reviews were huge, and we injected £20 billion into the NHS to cut waiting lists. And this is talking about, I don't know, taking £1 billion or £500 million off of the NHS. So that's not austerity. The overall package,
5: but it will
6: is that
5: still
6: we've been
5: be
6: really
5: met with. It still will be. It will still be met with a lot of criticism. People who are, you know, crying out for more investment, particularly in areas like the criminal justice system.
6: Yeah. But we have to prioritise, and the safety of our armed forces, and indeed the safety of the security of the UK. That if you don't have that, then it doesn't. The Ukrainians had some lovely hospitals and public buildings that they built, and if they get hit by a Russian cruise missile, all the investment in them has gone. We're talking about a threat to our democracy and to our way of life that we have to take really seriously.
5: And look, you know, you've been very clear about net zero. If the Prime Minister was to listen to you and he said, right, we've got to be much tougher, we've got to really take out a lot of spend from net zero, and Ed Miliband said, right, that's it, I'm resigning, would that be a price worth paying in your view?
6: I think that if you had to make a choice between those two politicians, I think you're well aware of the fact that I was a big supporter of Ed Miliband in the 2010 leadership election, but we're probably in a slightly different place on a number of policy issues, and I think that we if you're having to choose cabinet ministers that resigned, the wrong guy resigned this week. There's so much respect across Parliament for John Healey, that was and so much respect for him in the armed forces and in the wider defence community and family. I can't say that's a good outcome. I mean, it's great that we've had Dan Jarvis ready to step up, who is a decorated war hero who was a major in the parachute regiment. So we've got a credible replacement, but it is still, there is no sugarcoating this. This is a very bad outcome that John Healey and Al Carnes felt that they had to resign, and it was avoidable.
5: Okay. Mims Davies, I mean, listening to Luke, Luke's been very honest about how he feels, and I think there's probably lots of people in the Labour Party who would agree with him. What do you think about what Luke's just said?
7: Well, credit to Luke, because he's rightly reacted to the importance of defence and that there needs to be answers. Months and months we've been saying that welfare needs to be tackled and defence and the DIP needs to be published, and we've been asking for it. And the 18 billion short over 5 years was led to the excoriating letter from John Healey and also the loss of the Armed Forces Minister. And I understand today as well that the Prime Minister met with the Japanese PM. There is still things to do wider than this in terms of a deal that we need to do around global combat air programme, which runs out fairly imminently. We know that they want to publish the DIP ahead of the summit. The question is which NATO summit, which PM will do it, which is why Kemi today has written to all the different leadership contenders, which seems quite remarkable 2 years on, including Wes Streeting and Al Kearns and Andy Burnham and, of course, the Prime Minister himself, to say, look, we're willing, because it's so important to get this right, to get our defence right. And, you know, we went through that at the start of the programme. Putting party politics aside in order to keep the country safe is vital. And I think Luke spelt out some of the challenges and some of the policy priorities that we have to make. And James Cartledge has been on the media round showcasing, as Shadow Defence Secretary, what we would do, £2 billion into R&D and the net zero reductions there and creating that sovereign defence fund. So Luke is right, and I think this is the reality for many of the Labour MPs who've come in, about the recognition of hard choices, because, you know, no such thing as tax as government money. It's taxpayers' money that has to go into the right priorities. And the reality is the priorities do and have to change. I think we were all staggered by the language that John Healey put into his letter. And he said that the current DIP would potentially make us less safe. Okay. The question for the government is, how do they make us more safe? And that's why Kemi has rightly reached across the divide, which you've been saying for many months, to try to help, because this is above party politics in every way, shape and form. Mm.
5: Well, look, some really interesting views there from Luke and Mims. We're going to have a short break to get some half past headlines, and then we're going to come back and hear from Sammy Wilson and Poppy Coburn. Loads of you are messaging in as well, so I'll get through as many comments as possible. It's just gone 5:32. 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Let's catch up with Mike Powell for the latest half past news.
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8: Donald Trump is warning Israel and Iran not to blow it. New strikes on Lebanon are threatening to undermine an emerging ceasefire deal between Washington and Tehran. The UK, a Ukrainian president has thanked the UK for intercepting a Russian Shadow Fleet oil tanker in the English Channel. The vessel is now being monitored off the south coast following the intervention in the early hours. Reform leader Nigel Farage says he'd evict all foreign nationals from social housing if the party gets into power. He argues Britain is a two-tier state which is biased against white people. The Lib Dems' Ed Davey claims Mr Farage is turning into the Enoch Powell of the social media age. The British Medical Association is to put a new government offer to resident doctors in England. A four-day walkout due to begin tomorrow morning has been called off. And in sport, Emma Raducanu has been defeated in her attempt to win a first tennis title since her US Open victory in 2021. The British number one suffered a straight sets defeat to Donna Vekic in the final at Queen's in London. If you're looking for insight and analysis of the week's biggest rugby stories, listen to the Ruck podcast.
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5: Welcome back to our Sunday political panel. As ever, we've got a cracking lineup: Luke Aitkers from the Labour Party, Mims Davies from the Conservatives, Sammy Wilson from the DUP, and Poppy Coburn from the Telegraph. Loads of messages coming in. Matthew's messages in, really praising Al Carnes, and Al Carnes has done an article today. He says it articulates perfectly how all pervasive defences Labour would do well to elect him. Al Carnes, his common sense approach would almost certainly appeal to some reform voters. Burnham and Miliband left-wing credentials certainly won't. Martin says defence has got to be number one and the rest is dependent on our defence of the realm. But Matt has a different view. He says the John Healy love-in from the military makes me wonder if he's gotten very native in his department, which isn't necessarily a good thing. Sammy, what have you made of everything that's gone on this week?
6: Well, I think that first of all, it's very worrying that two of the senior defence ministers felt compelled to resign because they, first of all, they'd be better placed than any of us would be to know where the threats are and also to know just how unable we are to respond to those threats. And I think the fact that both of them, sometimes politicians resign when they see the tide changing because they're cynically trying to place themselves for the next leader. I don't think that John Healy's like that, and Al Kearns certainly has been like that. One of the things I would have concerns about with Al Kearns going is that he has probably been the one person who has defied the attempts by the Irish government and the Northern Ireland office to push through the legacy legislation, which would, of course, open the door to prosecutions for veterans. And I would just worry that with him gone, that there would be a possibility that that legislation might now get pushed through. But I worry that, first of all, we are directing resources towards increased benefit payments, net zero costs, paying for illegal immigrants who come into our country, while at the same time giving very little priority to defence. Of course, there's another big problem. That is, once you get the money, what do you spend it on? Because a lot of defence projects in the past have been very expensive in terms of capital. Mm. They haven't actually delivered. Only you have to look at the Ajax project where, what is it, £8 billion has been spent on a vehicle which we don't doubt if it will ever be capable of being used because of the impact it has on soldiers. And we know that warfare is changing. The war in Ukraine has shown that. And it's worrying that we have about, what is, 8,000 drones where Ukraine have said that they're actually using up 200,000 drones per month.
5: Yeah.
6: And the Russians are capable of producing millions of these things every year. So the question will be, even if you get the money, how do you spend it?
5: Yeah.
6: What warfare going to look like in maybe 3, 4, 5 years' time? And, of course, we do know that there's a huge threat to our security from Russia, because Russia is increasing its investment and its capability to, for example, break our pipelines through which we get 50% of our gas, or our communication lines, which account for about £1.4 trillion worth of business every week. So, you know, there are huge threats, and I'm not so sure that we are capable of responding to them. And certainly it is going to require more money, and that is going to and I was glad to hear that Luke actually was prepared to seriously consider some of the things which up to now have been sacred cows for the Labour Party, such as the net zero spend.
5: Well, I think you make a very good point, Sammy, there about even if the money comes, how is it spent? I had a very interesting conversation with Lord Dannett yesterday, who conceded, and he did say that the MOD has also got, and experts within defence have got to do better in terms of how money is spent, because this money is very precious and it has to be spent in the right way. So I think that is a fair point to make. Poppy, what have you made of what you've heard on the panel so far? Particularly very interesting to hear what Luke said at the beginning.
11: Yeah, I was nodding my head very enthusiastically throughout almost this entire segment, which doesn't always happen on these political panels. You know, I actually think some of the comments Sammy made were spot on about defence procurement. Defence procurement can often be a very, very wasteful exercise. Yeah. I think you can't just think of warfare as a kind of static exercise. War is always changing. We've seen that obviously from Ukraine, as Sammy pointed out, but also we're seeing it in Iran. I mean, America has been throwing some of the most expensive advanced weaponry in the world at the Iranian government. Not too much noticeable effect. You know, warfare is changing, and that's going to require a lot of technological changes. You know, something that we haven't mentioned yet is the role that artificial intelligence is going to play in future military decisions. There has been a story over the weekend about how Anthropic's newest model is now no longer accessible to British people for national security concerns. So that's also another debate about the future of warfare that unfortunately Britain is really not in the conversation with, which I find quite concerning. And more broadly, I do think Al Khan is a good politician. I think John Healey is a good politician. These are not the sort of people you are seeing week in, week out undermining the Prime Minister. Healey in particular, I think, has been a big defender of Keir Starmer. So for him to resign, I think, was a particularly damaging moment, more so than someone like Wes Streeting, who I think people were more aware was waiting for a potential leadership challenge almost from the beginning of government. And it wasn't taken quite as seriously as Healey making that intervention. I think going forward, I would like to see more MPs like Luke who are able to stand up and say what that defence spend will actually mean, because we do not have much money spare in the government at the moment. It is going to require making difficult decisions. And frankly, it does require having a Prime Minister who puts defence at the top of his priority list.
5: So, Poppy, just to, I suppose, challenge you on that, which is, you know, you work for the Telegraph. Telegraph, obviously, is right-leaning paper, very concerned about issues around law and order. Let's say tough decisions need to be made and cuts are going to have to be made to all the budgets. Are Telegraph readers going to be happy saying, right, we have to funnel, we're going to have fewer people go to prison, we're going to have more people let out of prison early, we just don't have the money for it to fund defence? Are they the trade-offs that you think your paper and your readers will accept?
11: I think if it was framed as your domestic defence is going to decrease so we can fight off external threats in the future, that would be pretty unpopular for any government. But, you know, that is a hypothetical. The reality is there are big cuts that can be made in areas like welfare, where, I mean, I do agree with Luke. I think cutting welfare is something you have to do for the future economic health of the country. I do not think you need to cut back constantly public services and infrastructure spending again. But defence itself is an infrastructure project. If you do defence procurement right, it can help the economy in the medium term, the long term. But it is going to have to require some tough decisions at the moment, and perhaps more difficult decisions for a Labour government than a right-leaning government would have to take.
5: Okay, I just want to whisk around the panel very quickly because I want to move on to talk about the very torrid week that we've seen in Belfast. But I just, lots of people are messaging in asking, you know, where can the money come from? Because people accept that there should be cuts, and lots of people are saying welfare, trimming back welfare, is very important. But that doesn't get you all the money. The question that a lot of people are messaging in saying, would the panel be prepared to raise income tax to pay for defence, like a sort of patriotic pound, a penny in the pound for defence, or to borrow more? Because that's what it may come down to. So brief answers, if you will. Luke.
6: Well, I think I already said that I would go with the top slicing of other...
5: But on top of that, people are asking...
6: On top of that, the net zero, and then there's a thing called the Defence Security and Resilience Bank, which should have been based in the UK, but has ended up being based in Canada because we weren't enthusiastic about it enough. But it's an international bank where you pay in about $1 billion each, and then it lends out to countries to fund defence spending.
5: So would you
6: for some reason, the Treasury hasn't been interested in that, which I think is very odd, and we ought to be very interested in new international mechanisms with our NATO partners for lending money for defence expenditure.
5: But just a quick yes or no, would you be supportive of borrowing some more or raising taxes to pay for defence?
6: Through this special new way of borrowing, not just issuing more bonds where you're at mercy of the bond markets. We need to be enthusiastically involved in this DSRB.
5: And tax rises?
6: If it really came to it, but I don't think we need to go there. I think the things that I've set out would get us to where we need to be at the moment. But this is Luke, as the threat raises.
5: Sure. I'm just conscious of time. Luke has an idea for sort of more boring, not keen on tax cuts, but would think about them if absolutely necessary. Mims, what do you think?
7: Yeah, well, I've mentioned Aisha, our sovereign defence fund. I've obviously talked about the two child limit, the household benefit cap would be important.
5: Sure, but just to press you on the questions that we're asking specifically about borrowing more or raising taxes.
7: Well, personally, I'm very worried also about our food security as well. So I think the government needs to go back to some basics on this. And don't forget, benefits have gone up by 20 billion since they've been in. But I think sorting out business rates, we would cut business rates, we would get rid of stamp duty, we get rid of the NI. If we can get our country growing again, that is
5: actually... But it takes time for growth. Would you support, if it was absolutely necessary, as many of my listeners are messaging in, a sort of patriotic penny in the pound to raise taxes for defence? Many people are saying, I would be prepared to pay a wee bit more tax if it was ring fence to go to defence and not other
7: and
5: things.
7: It's great that those people listening to this Sunday afternoon feel that they can do that, but not everybody can.
5: Okay.
7: They want to see the government cutting their cloth and reining in benefits and the feeling that it's not, you know,
5: that's fine. So that's a no to sort of tax rises. Sammy, what do you think?
12: No, I wouldn't. And especially when the money that we're taking from people from in their taxes at present is not being used wisely anyhow. You know, we're spending hundreds, thousands of billions of pounds, millions of pounds a year to feed Ed Miliband's net zero obsession. We are paying huge amounts in benefits to people who really could be in work and should be in work. And we are also spending billions on facilitating and acting as a magnet to illegal immigrants coming into our country because they know they'll be well treated and financially better off. Until you deal with those issues, it's very difficult to say to people, want to dip into your pocket
5: further. Those things take time to sort of come through. If the money is needed immediately, Sammy, would you countenance rising taxes?
12: Well, I think that some of those things could be delivered very, very quickly. So they don't have to take time.
5: So that's a no.
12: Yeah.
5: Okay. Poppy, what do you think?
11: I'm not a politician, so I'll be brief. No, I don't think it's necessary. I do not think we need the money as immediately as we're discussing at the moment. We're not at war. So no, I would not do that. There are spending cuts that we can make in the medium term.
5: Okay. Lots of messages coming in. Some of you are actually saying that you would be prepared to pay a bit more, but you would want it to be very, very ring fence for defence, but not to go to other things. Steve says, if there is more savings needed, why don't we start with the Chagos Islands? Mm-hmm. Charlie says, where do we get the billion to invest so we can borrow some more for defence? Another person said, I would be happy to pay a bit more tax. Robin says, given that the vast majority of welfare is on pensions, who wants to be the first to volunteer to scrap the triple lock? Robert says, the money for defence is not spare, it's a primary use of our tax funds. Very, very interesting that some of quite split on this. Some of you are saying you would actually be prepared. You think it's so important that you would be prepared to pay a bit more tax, but also lots of people have been very strict saying that you do want more cut on particularly things on welfare. Right, coming up next, we are going to turn our attention to what's been happening in Belfast. It's been a really, really upsetting week there. And of course, we've got our great panel and we're really keen to hear from Sammy on that. But it's just gone 5:48. 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
5: Right, for the next 9 minutes or so, just want to focus on what has been a really frightening week in Belfast. That horrific, terrifying, barbaric knife attack on Monday evening, and then there followed this wave of violent and racist attacks from people who are very angry about immigration. Families were forced to run as they were burnt out of their houses. Masked men carried out vehicle checks and letters were put through doors asking immigrants to leave. And a 30-year-old Sudanese refugee man has been charged with attempted murder over the stabbing. Sammy, I'll come to you first for your thoughts.
12: Well, I mean, first of all, the attack was a barbarous attack and it has rightly raised anger in the community and fear as well. But I've got to say, I've got a huge amount of sympathy for those who were affected by the reaction that there was to it. It was uncalled for. It was morally wrong, politically wrong, legally wrong. And those who were participated in those attacks should feel the full weight of the law. What I'm pleased, though, is the number of stories that have come out of where ordinary neighbours turned out to help those who'd been affected by giving them shelter, transporting them out of the area, giving them support. So, I mean, what happened is not typical of attitudes towards people who are of a different background here in Northern Ireland. It worries me that those who don't want to address the real issue of illegal immigration will be able to use the events in Belfast and simply say, "Hey, you see, you're all a bunch of racists. Anybody who's opposed to immigrants are racists, and this is the way they behave and everything else." And so the issue, which has been ignored for so long, does not get addressed. There is real concern that this individual could come through two safe countries, come into Northern Ireland, have a cursory examination of his case, be granted a visa for 5 years, and nobody knew anything about his background or things like that. And this is happening so often. And then, of course, once these people come in, they're costing the country billions of pounds. And you know, in light of the last discussion we have had, we can see that we need to be careful how we spend our money anyhow. So, I think I don't think you're going to get continuous repeat of this. I hope there's no continuous repeat of it. But the government cannot ignore this issue. How easy it is to get into our country, how little checks we do on the people who do get into our country, and how the ease of getting in becomes a magnet. The other thing which I've got to say is
5: briefly,
12: the government needs to deal with the issue of the Irish Republic being a backdoor into the United Kingdom. Mm-hmm. We have warned of this for 3 or 4 years now. It's been ignored. And I think that this particular case shows that the Irish Republic is a conduit, and the government needs to have a serious talk with the Irish government. If the common travel area is to continue, what do you do about people who use the Republic as a way into the United Kingdom?
5: Mm. Thank you for that. We're just slightly, we've got about sort of 5 minutes left, so just conscious of time. Luke, what was your reaction? I mean, a really frightening week.
6: Just dreadful. I mean, the poor man that was attacked, he's lost an eye and lost this, lost been injured in the other eye, and just like those scenes were horrific and barbarous, as Sammy said, and then you saw another type of barbarity of people burning people out of their houses, which has echoes actually of kind of what you could describe as ethnic cleansing, you know, 150 years ago in the history of Belfast between religious communities, and yeah, but also was people trashing their own neighbourhoods where they lived, and lots of the people that were being attacked, the small ethnic minority population that there is in Northern Ireland, loads of them are people that have come over to work in the health service. They're not refugees or asylum seekers at all. They're people that are providing essential public services. Yeah. So the whole scene, it just horrific. And then I think there's a huge sensitivity to the issues around the border, because part of the peace process in Northern Ireland was the idea that the border was very permeable, yeah, because there are people with family on both sides or business interests on both sides, and you've got to be really careful about not reopen. I mean it's right that we've got to talk to the Irish government about how they're going to help movement across that border, help police movement across that border, but you don't want to reopen questions that were settled in the peace process.
5: Thank you, Luke. Mims, your reaction to what you saw unfold this week?
7: Yeah, well, very, very similar. Extremely frightening, really upsetting to think that has happened, and I too wish the victim a soonest recovery, and that's going to be a horrifying process to recover from, and also that we need to get the court process to go through, obviously be careful around that so that there is fair justice, and equally those people who saw this as an opportunity that they meet the full weight of the law. But I think Kemi, our leader, and I think we all of us have to come to understand that, you know, why are some parties and some people able to get away with talking about the fact that if you're white British, you're welcome here. If you're any other person, you're a foreigner. So we need to find a way that we can talk about the troubles in our society without being labelled racist, that we can be a multicultural society and come together, not be further divided by this. But equally, we can tackle why there's a feeling that there's a lack of fairness, that there's a lack of equality under the law, and how we balance free speech and peaceful ways of demonstrating that people are upset. So for us, I think it's about banning illegal entrants, deporting new entrants. We've got our borders plan. We've worked through it. We've done the work with Lord Wolfson on the ECHR. And also to Sammy's point, it doesn't feel that people can just suddenly rock up here and be looked after by the state. That doesn't feel fair, and it feeds into that sense of injustice. Okay. But I think it's about tackling this in an adult way where we can get to the nub of it and deal with it rather than have it further divide us and create further tensions. That's really what I would love to come out of this barbaric experience that too many people are experiencing on their streets, because we simply don't know who's there and whether our communities are safe. And I've got the same challenge in Copthorne in my area, and Crowborough on the edge of it. And it's not just in our Northern Ireland, elsewhere.
5: I'm just conscious of time. I want to get Poppy in as well before we get to the end. Poppy, your thoughts on this briefly.
11: I thought the most important political reaction to the events in Belfast came from Jonathan Hall. He said that now the migration issue is becoming a national security threat. And I think that's completely correct. It's the second year in a row now that we've seen riots in the United Kingdom. This is not a sustainable situation, not just because of the fact people are feeling victimised by not knowing who's in the country, but the backlash also that is coming, that is left putting innocent people and their families at risk. The government does not need to have any more discussions. It doesn't need any more conversations. It doesn't need any more platitudes. It actually now needs to take action to fix this problem as a matter of a national emergency. And I'm very disappointed to see yet again that we have instead reopened the same political debate that we've been happening for decades now. It is not good enough. We are now in a very dangerous situation where I expect we will see future riots if this issue is not dealt with. I'm very, very concerned about it.
5: Lots of messages coming in, and we're coming to the end of our time. Alex says, question is, why did he do it? I mean, we have to be careful of speculating now, Alex, because this person is in the criminal justice system, but no doubt that will all come out in the court case. Well, look, we come to the end of our time. What a brilliant panel, I have to say. We've had so many positive messages, and so many of you have messaged in from home saying it's actually been really refreshing on quite a contentious week to have had a lot of consensus and a really constructive conversation. A lot of praise for all of you, but particularly for Luke, for a lot of people saying he was quite honest about the trade-offs that he would make. And Al has messaged in saying, well, I wasn't sure what to expect from Sammy, but he has nailed this 100%. I don't always agree with him, but that's the beauty of being civilised and democratic. Well, we always try and do that here on Times Radio. Thank you to my excellent panel, to Luke Akehurst, to Mims Davies, to Sammy Wilson, and to Poppy Coburn, and to you at home for all your very thoughtful and insightful comments. Stay tuned, we've got Culture Hour coming next. We've got some really good stuff, so don't go anywhere.

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1: Good evening. It's just gone 6 o'clock. You're listening to Aisha Hazarika. This is Times Radio. Coming up next, it's our Culture Hour. We're going to be featuring a tribute to David Hockney. We're going to be looking at a new documentary about Nelson Mandela and a new novel, which gives us a fresh take on Little Women. But first, let's catch up with Mike Powell for all the latest news.
2: Thanks, Aisha. On the 107th day of the war between the US, Israel and Iran, one of Iran's top negotiators has accused the US of allowing a new Israeli strike on Beirut or not being able to stop it. The Israeli military says it's launched strikes in Lebanon targeting Hezbollah infrastructure. Donald Trump is warning Israel and Iran not to blow it, as he hopes to declare a ceasefire deal between Washington and Tehran, including the reopening of the Strait of Hormuz on his 80th birthday. Michael Rubin is director of policy analysis at the Middle East Forum. He told Times Radio that global trade could be effective for a long time.
3: Donald Trump doesn't have the power, even if he says the Strait of Hormuz is open, to compel shipping to cross that, because that's going to be a commercial decision, not a political decision. And so we might still have these reverberations and these shortages in the global energy trade.
2: The government is monitoring a sanctioned Russian shadow fleet tanker after UK forces boarded it in the English Channel. British troops intercepted the oil vessel last night as part of a massive operation. Commander Tom Sharp is a former Royal Navy officer with command experience on live operations against Russian vessels. He told Aisha on Times Radio that despite being a maritime nation, the UK has forgotten how to use its navy.
4: We've lost our maritime mojo. We've forgotten how to use navies, whether it's the use of our carrier in the Mediterranean or the destroyer making it late to Cyprus. We've forgotten how to use our navy because the navy is atrophied to the point where there's so little left. So we've become timid about using it. An appalling state of affairs to be in for a maritime nation. And it's a corner that we now have to turn.
2: A teenager this afternoon has become the 23rd person to be charged in connection with violence, which broke out in Southampton following the murder of Henry Novak. Callum Cool, who's 18 and from the city, is due in court tomorrow, accused of violent disorder. Anger erupted after the student died in police handcuffs when his Sikh murderer falsely accused him of racism. Voters in Switzerland have rejected the idea of a population cap. It was the first country in the world to propose limiting numbers. A figure of 10 million was suggested. 55% decided against it in the referendum. 45% were in favour. Bayaj Yan of the governing federal council says he accepts things need to change.
5: It is a fact that we have challenges, but we have to face them with concrete measures and not with a promise that this initiative makes that would never have any consequences in the sense that people hope.
2: Sport now. Curaçao is hoping to make history as the smallest nation ever by both size and population to take part in a World Cup. The Caribbean island is just about to take on the might of three times winners Germany in Houston. Tom Allnutt is a football reporter with the Times. He just told Aisha some of the team's players actually live in the Netherlands.
6: Curaçao has really invested in this kind of scouting project where basically they decided to kind of make headway. They would identify Dutch players, you know, who basically had Curaçao en route, or they were born here or they were raised here, but actually they sort of live in the Netherlands.
2: Bangladesh have beaten the Netherlands by 6 wickets in the Women's T20 Cricket World Cup at Edgbaston. And remember, the finest writers from the Times preview and review the week's football on the Game podcast.
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1: Now we start our Culture Hour this week with a look back at the life and work of David Hockney, who died at the age of 88.
8: The world is very, very beautiful if you look at it. But most people don't look very much, do they? They scan the ground in front of them so they can walk, but they don't really look at things incredibly well, with an intent. intensity. I mean, I do. And I've always known that.
1: Hockney was a true giant of the British and global art world, best known for his iconic paintings of sexy, sun-drenched swimming pools of LA and, of course, the vibrant forests of his native Yorkshire. And most recently, he very much got involved with new technology in these vivid digital landscapes drawn on his iPad. Well, let us now speak with Rebecca Salter, who is president of the Royal Academy of Arts. And, of course, David Hockney had a very close association with the Academy. Rebecca, thanks for joining us. Good evening.
9: Good evening.
1: What made David Hockney such a giant of the art world, in your view?
9: I think he was, you could call him a Renaissance man or a Renaissance artist, really. It was the breadth of the way he worked. He was known, obviously, for drawing and painting, but he never stopped at that. And he had an almost limitless curiosity, and the piece you've just played, where he was talking about the power of looking, I mean, that was absolutely fundamental to the way he approached both the world and his work.
1: And tell us about the association that the Academy had with him. What was that relationship like?
9: So he was elected a Royal Academician in 1985, and he had three major exhibitions with us. One of the largest was, many of your listeners might have seen it, in 2012, called The Bigger Picture. And there he just spanned painting, drawing, using new technology, film. It really was an extraordinary tour de force. And he was very fond of the Royal Academy. And in some ways it's quite poignant that he should die right now, because we are about to open the Royal Academy Summer Exhibition, which he exhibited in very often. But the Summer Exhibition epitomises everything that was important to him. It's joyful. It's a celebration of curiosity and looking. So it's quite sad that he left at this point in time of year.
1: And, you know, he was famous for his, you know, vivid, colourful pieces of art, but he lived a very vivid, colourful life as well. From the minute he sort of came on the scene, he was a big cultural figure, and he was homosexual, gay at a time when it was illegal. And he was a very sort of colourful kind of character, wasn't he?
9: He was, and in many ways, he was at art school at a time when British art schools were a place where people who, perhaps, how can I put it, didn't necessarily fit into a sort of particular box, they could thrive. And I think he was the perfect example of that. The way he left the Royal College of Art, you know, he didn't hand in his thesis, but they could see the talent he had, and so allowed him to graduate. But he was a classic product of that era of British art schools.
1: And also he had this, he enjoyed success while he was very much alive. And, you know, he was one of the richest artists, in the sense that his work went for astonishing amounts of money. How did he feel about that? Did he wear that sort of lightly, or how did he deal with that fame and all the riches that art brought him?
9: Yes, I think he wore it quite lightly. And I think, even though he spent time living abroad, quite a lot of time living abroad, I think it's fair to say that he remained a Yorkshireman at heart. And I think he was, as a person, deeply rooted. And that enabled him, I think, to come back here, spend time living in Yorkshire. Then obviously he went to to Normandy, and he was there. He was there during lockdown, and that gave us the last exhibition we had with him, because during lockdown, none of us obviously could go anywhere. And he did the most astonishing series of iPad drawings that just, well, they were pure joy, because he was documenting that extraordinary spring that we'll all remember, which was quite warm and very vibrant, and yet we were locked away. So when the Royal Academy opened in, I think it was July 2020, we had an exhibition of these iPad drawings. And I think you could almost feel people coming in and just breathing a huge sigh of relief at being able to get out of their homes and re-engage with the world through David Hockney's eyes.
1: Yes, I mean, he's just such, as you say, such an extraordinary, prolific artist, and this huge appetite and capacity for work and this ability to evolve with technology. You know, we see technology affecting art for good and for ill, but it was very, you know, refreshing that he embraced it so much, all these technological changes. So final question to you, Rekha, what is your favourite Hockney piece?
9: Oh, gosh. I mean, one of the this is an iconic Hockney piece, which is A Bigger Splash, one of his swimming pool series. And one of the reasons why it particularly resonates with me is that I studied in Japan and lived in Japan. And I think there is a almost direct read across between A Bigger Splash in how it's become an iconic water image and Hokusai's Great Wave, which again is a global image.
1: Oh, yeah, yeah, yeah.
9: Hokusai was one of the artists that Hockney loved. And so for me, there's that sort of read across, which I think is particularly powerful.
1: Well, what a great choice, Rebecca. That is literally my favourite. In fact, I have got it up on my phone right now and I'm looking at it. It's such a beautiful, vibrant, sexy, happy. It's just brilliant. It just sums up what we all think about, you know, our summer holidays and the importance of the swimming pool. I watched the film Le Piscine just to remind myself of David Hockney just at the weekend gone. Well, look, thank you so much for your time, Rebecca. A really interesting chat remembering David Hockney. That's Rebecca Salter, who's president of the Royal Academy of Arts. Now, let's move on to another iconic figure from the 20th century, and that is Nelson Mandela. And of course, one of the most, I think, powerful images of the 20th century was Mandela walking out of prison in 1990 as a free man after 27 years in captivity. Well, now there's a new Channel 4 documentary series which starts tonight, which reveals the sort of what happened behind that global movement that set out to free him.
10: I have cherished the idea of a democratic and free society. It is an idea for which I hope to live for and to see realized. But my Lord, if it need be, it is an idea for which I am prepared to die.
1: That's a clip from the very first episode of Free Nelson Mandela, which goes out tonight at 9 o'clock on Channel 4. And I'm delighted to be joined by the series director, James Rogan. James, welcome to the show. Thanks for joining us.
11: Thank you very much for having me.
1: So, look, we've had so many, you know, biographies and films about Mandela. Why did you want to do this documentary now? And what was the particular kind of strand and the story that you wanted to tell?
11: Well, when we started, we were thinking that we were going to make a documentary about predominantly looked at the music that drove the struggle. And I had a conversation, I was working with a commissioner at Channel 4 called Shamindra Nahal, who was supported the project. And then we had a conversation with Ian Katz, who's the chief creative officer. And he said, why not do the whole story of Mandela? But the story of Mandela, as encapsulated through his own story and the story of the movement and the music that fueled the movement.
1: And it's brilliant because, you know,

0: a man who went on an extraordinary journey, went to prison for 27 years. But he also became a symbol, and a very consciously styled symbol, by the ANC and the anti-apartheid movement. Of all the work and all the struggle and all the protests that was happening on, so ha happening at the time. So the story kind of evolved into this story of resistance and leadership through Mandela, but also protest and music and the role that the popular culture has to play in resistance movements.
1: And you've got fascinating interviews from people like, you know, Peter Gabriel and other people that were involved, and other figures as well, like, for example, Peter Hain, who is a British politician, sits in the House of Lords. I know Peter very well. You know, all he was a big part of the movement as well. How important was it to get all of those extra contributions?
0: Well, I started speaking to Peter very early. My dad is South African and went to school with Peter, so I had a kind of I had a personal connection, and Peter was incredibly instrumental at explaining to that early stage of resistance. He had grown up under apartheid. His parents had been amongst the few white activists who had his mother had attended Nelson Mandela's trials. So he was absolutely critical, and his protest against South African rugby and South African cricket being played in the UK in the late 60s, early 70s was seminal, because it created a popular movement that was fighting against apartheid. There had been a lot of anti-apartheid protests up to that point. But the ban the rugby tour had, as the Stop the Tour campaign, popularized it and exploded it as a kind of into the lives of a lot of young people, including Gerry Damas, who then went on to write the song Free Nelson Mandela. So it was a good example. What Peter did was use culture as a form of protest. And then his protest led to other musicians picking up the baton and using it themselves.
1: And what I was really struck by looking at all the footage of the struggle and the protest, some of it very controversial at the time, disrupting sporting events, and then, of course, these big, huge concerts. What struck me is that we are living in an era where protest is really quite frowned upon at the moment, and there's lots of sort of pushback against protests, and some of that is got some sort of justification. But there's almost like a kind of backlash, particularly about cultural protests, and there's a lot of people who are like, oh, you know, the Loveys getting involved in anything political, it's just so performative and we're sick of it. And you look, and it never changes anything, it's just performative, it's virtue signalling. And you look back on what happened with apartheid, and actually how all of that kind of cultural protest and, you know, boycotting and the sports and all of that actually had huge, profound effects in terms of changing the outcome of what happened in South Africa. What did that make you feel when you were looking back on that kind of protest and how effective it was, when you look at how protest is today?
0: Well, I think it's easy to be sort of romantic about a nostalgic era where protest was acceptable. I don't think it was that acceptable. I mean, Peter was pursued both by South African, Peter Hain was pursued by the South African Secret Service. They sent him a letter bomb. Somebody dressed up in a wig and robbed a bank and pretended to be him. And he had a big trial in London. So the British police spied on the protests, and that's all protests and protesters, and that's all come out in the recent Spy Cops trials. So the Spy Cops inquiry. So it I don't think that it was more acceptable then, and I think that certainly, if you look at the rhetoric of Margaret Thatcher around the anti-apartheid movement, she was coruscating in her take on it. I think it is true that the laws have changed significantly, and it is alarming how many, how sort of middle England and how and frankly, how many journalists seem to be massively in support of restrictions on protests, and massively against direct action. And if you look at through the prism of the anti-apartheid movement, then a lot of what happened then wouldn't be allowed to happen now. And that's

0: worrying because if that hadn't have happened, there is obviously a chance that Nelson Mandela would not have walked to freedom.
1: Well, look, James, it is a brilliant documentary series. I thoroughly enjoyed watching it, and, you know, so much, you know, recent political global history. Thanks very much for your time.
0: Thank you.
1: That's James Rogan there, who is the director of that set of documentaries called Free Nelson Mandela, and that goes out on air at 9 o'clock tonight. Right, coming up next, we're going to be discussing what to watch on the telly box with Siobhan Sinnott, but it's just gone 6:20. 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
1: Well, now it's time for some recommendations for what to watch on the telly this week from our very favourite TV critic, Siobhan Sinnott. Hello, Siobhan.
8: Hello, good afternoon.
1: How are you doing? You well?
8: I'm very well, yes. I've had a very restful night's sleep because I have not been watching any football at all.
1: That's why you don't have the big bags under your eyes that I do. But look, we've got lots of top telly to get through. Scott has just messaged in saying, hello, Aisha, it's been a terrifying week. It's all gone a bit tiptoe for me. It's very prophetic. Tiptoe's getting a lot of brilliant reviews at the moment. Now, before we hear your excellent pick, Siobhan, I have got a wee TV tip for you. Have a listen to this.
9: Why are we doing this?
10: Because they are our friends and it's going to be fun.
11: You went through something traumatic.
10: Are you doing great?
9: No, I'm not doing that, Grace, really. Cheers, everyone. I might be in a bit of trouble. I think you are.
12: How bad?
9: Quite bad.
13: Something's happening to me. I don't want to be good.
14: She'll be fine.
15: We need to get off this island.
1: So that is 2 weeks in August. It's on the iPlayer now, and I've just binged it. I absolutely loved it. It's set on a remote Greek island, and it's a group of university friends doing something which I always think slightly fills anyone with dread, which is a group holiday. And they all bring their families into this villa on this Greek island. And it is brilliant. It is very chaotic. It's very tense. There's a lot of sexual tension. There's a lot of drinking. And it starts as a sun-soaked getaway and it turns into total nightmare. It's kind of like, it's kind of Cold Feet meets White Lotus. And I cannot recommend it highly enough. I loved it.
8: You make me feel really bad because one of my recommendations, in fact, I think one of the ones that we're going to come to, Alice and Steve, is kind of on the same stressometer of as a watch. I mean, I was just thinking that it sounds like fun, 2 weeks in August, but it also sounds like one of those series that you watch between your fingers.
1: Yes,
8: when
1: it's definitely, you're kind of, if you've got an Apple Watch or something, like your kind of stress levels are rising. But also, it does make you feel slightly better because I am not planning to go to a Greek island this summer. I haven't been organised. I can't afford it. So this has made me feel better. But look, tell us about Alice and Steve.
8: Well, Alison Steve is a six-part series that's just kicked off on Disney Plus, and it's about two friends, played by Nicola Walker and Jermaine Clement. You'll remember Jermaine from Flight of the Conchords, and Nicola Walker, of course, from The Fantastic Split. They've been friends for decades. They were a couple at one point, they're not anymore, but they're really good mates, or at least they are, until Jermaine Clement starts dating Alice's daughter.
1: No. Okay, I think we've got a wee trailer. Oh, dang. I feel like the EastEnders music coming on there. Let's have a listen to a clip from Alice and Steve.
12: We've known each other for over 30 years. How old do you think we are?
16: I don't know, like 60?
17: They have no idea how cool we are.
18: I wish I was in love.
12: You deserve to be loved.
19: Anybody would be lucky to have you.
20: You, sure.
21: Mum, what's happened? Yannis and I broke up. Would it be okay if I moved back in?
22: Of course, yay!
21: I mean, not, you know, not yay.
20: Hello.
23: Yeah, your mum said I could stay.
21: Can't believe you're single. I hadn't noticed it before, but you are weirdly hot.
23: Not sure about the use of the word weirdly.
21: Maybe you have a weird smell.
1: Oh.
8: Hmm.
1: Siobhan,
8: yes,
1: I can
8: feel
1: the tension.
8: Yes, is it a bit in the White Lotus territory as well, isn't it? I mean, they were such great friends, and they had smashing jobs. Like, she's a fashion designer. He's not a hairdresser. He's a hairstylist. But they have been mates for years and years and years, and they know each other inside out. So when Alice discovers that that Steve is having an affair with her daughter Izzy, who's 26, and to be fair, initiates the affair. She knows exactly the pressure points to press on. So the first episode is a bit of a setup. The second, things get, I suppose, funny, and also spiral out of control as. Alice, for example, tries to humiliate Steve in front of the girlfriend by pointing out to his new girlfriend's friends that he still watches Woody Allen movies, which horrifies Gen X, of course. It's funny, it's smart, but the funny, I would say, is they've called it Gone Wrong Com, but I think, like 2 weeks in August, we could call it Fingers Com, the kind of thing,
1: yes,
8: you watch through your fingers.
1: But don't you feel that that is very popular at the moment, kind of stress telly?
8: Yeah, yeah. It's funny, isn't it? I mean, because there's nothing you like better in the summer than, you know, feeling the icy chills down your spine as you're watching Human Behaviour going horribly, horribly.
1: I mean, but I have to
8: Partridge.
1: Say, that is so horrific. The idea of your best mate going out with daughter or son, that is just utter, like, I can already feel my cortisol levels, like, spiking at that. But I'm going to have to watch it, obviously, just for the drama. Right, talk to us about Office Romance on Netflix.
8: Yeah. Yeah, Office Romance must have been irresistible for Jennifer Lopez, because Brett Goldstein, who's her co-star and is also one of the co-writers of Ted Lasso, said, "I've written this specifically with my mate Joe Kelly for you, and we're not going to make it unless you will agree to be in Office Romance." So she signed up. It's an interesting sort of mismatch. She's basically some sort of goddess who runs an airline called Air Cruise that she founded with her father. She can fly her own planes, and he is a top level but mild-mannered, potty-mouthed British lawyer who comes in as one of her lawyers for legal work, and is almost immediately attracted to J-Lo in an obvious physical male way that seems creepy, but the movie seems to think is extremely cute. And also, by the way, he's called Danny Blanchflower, which, you know, I'm not sure how the American side of the audience that are watching on Netflix will get that, but we do.
1: We certainly do. So yeah, I mean, look, who wouldn't fall in love with J-Lo, yeah, let's be honest. But I think we've got a wee clip of this. Let's have a listen to Office Romance.
24: For most people, something that you have to endure. But for me, running this airline, this is the best part.
25: There is someone I like. It's my boss. She's dynamic. She's incredible.
24: This is not a date. This is a work dinner.
25: Cheers.
26: What's happening right now?
24: It's nothing.
26: One man.
24: Go home.
26: Jack.
1: Now, is it good? Is it any good? Because sometimes J-Lo films, yeah, get a bit of a bad rap, don't they?
8: Yeah. Yeah, look, I suppose one of the reasons I chose it was at a time when the world seems to be football shaped, this is not football shaped. And it is it's a rom-com, but it's a slightly odd one. I mean, as I was saying there, it's quite raunchy. And there's a whole sequence where Brett Goldstein points out that one of the differences linguistically between the Brits and the Americans is that the British use a four-letter word beginning with C as a term of affection. And this scene goes on for quite a long time if you were thinking of watching this at 6 o'clock in the evening with the whole family. But it's odd as well because Jodie Whittaker pops up as Brett Goldstein's sister. She has been incarcerated in jail. That's why he's taking jobs in America. Why is she in jail? Because she killed someone and doesn't seem particularly remorseful about it. So there are all these sort of odd spots. But I kind of like that. They're trying to do something a wee bit different with the rom-com, which, let's face it, has been having a bumpy time. And there have been various attempts to freshen it up. There is a film called Finding Emily that's out at the moment, which is got a shy young man who tries to attempt a grand gesture and emails everybody to find Emily and then finds himself being accused of being a stalker. This film, Office of Romance, also has that kind of sense of modern mores and how they can constrain, if you like, what used to be the old rom-com cliches.
1: Well, it's modern.
8: You know, some of the things that we used to, you know,
1: there'll be people
8: give a thumbs up to, and I seem awfully like stalking or creepy.
1: Yes, there'll be people going, "This is all woke, gone too far. This is all woke, killing off the rom com. You can't even stalk anybody for a bit of light fun anymore." Right now, talk to us about your film pick, which is Disclosure Day.
8: Really like Disclosure Day. It's the new Steven Spielberg movie. It's his 37th. He's just about to turn 80. Might feel a bit familiar in that we've got a weather girl and a whistleblower who team up when they discover a government cover-up of literally galactic proportions. Yes, there is proof of extraterrestrial life, and in this science fiction thriller, Emily Blunt, Josh O'Connor, Colin Firth and Coleman Domingo are all involved.
1: And is this a bit like Don't Look Up, or is that like a different vibe to this?
8: It's a bit like Close Encounters of the Third Kind. It's a bit like a few of the films about extraterrestrials that Steven Spielberg has made in the past. But what I liked about it is that it's got very much a sense of the here and now. I mean, it's set in a very divided modern world where the threat of global conflicts is already destabilizing fragmented society. So there's a volatile backdrop. There's and the whole discussion about aliens is that there is some proof that there is alien life, but also that we weren't very nice to the aliens either.
1: Well, there you go.
8: Will it ever make it to a newsroom?
1: Will it? And I wonder if anyone's going to phone home in terms of Siobhan, that's been brilliant. Oh, Paul's had a nice message saying this thing about stress TV. He said, I've heard it called cringe TV. I don't think I like it. I bring back 90s style sitcoms. Hyacinth Bouquet and Victor Meldrew. Have a great show. Have a great week. Well, that's why I quite like Rivals, actually. I find that quite kind of gentle escapism. Siobhan, a fantastic crop of picks there. Thank you so much for your time. And we'll speak to you soon. And you carry on enjoying your life in a football-free manner. You are just carrying on living your best life without any football. Right, coming up next, we are going to be catching up with Stig Abel, but it's just gone 6:33. Let's catch up with Mike Powell for all the latest news.
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3: Donald Trump is warning Israel and Iran not to blow it. New Israeli strikes on Lebanon are threatening to undermine an emerging ceasefire deal between Washington and Tehran. Talks are taking place about what to do with the Seas Shadow Fleet oil tanker as it sits off the Dorset coast. After British forces captured the Russian ship on the English Channel in the early hours, the newly appointed UK Defence Secretary has spoken to his Ukrainian counterpart. Naval experts have told Times Radio the action has been needed for a long time, so some critics are cynical at the timing, with an upcoming local election and defence ministers resigning over the lack of funding for armed forces. Voters in Switzerland look to have rejected the idea of a population cap. It's proposed the nation has a limit of 10 million, a figure that isn't expected to be reached for another 15 years. The British Medical Association is to put a new government offer to resident doctors in England. A four-day walkout due to begin tomorrow morning has been called off. And in the World Cup, the tiny Caribbean island of Curaçao are currently level with Germany, 1-1. Remember the finest writers from the Times preview and review the week's football on the Game podcast.
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1: Welcome back. And just a reminder that as Keir Starmer heads to France for the G7 next week and some difficult conversations with Donald Trump and others, there'll be so much to discuss: UK defence spending, the Middle East, Ukraine, global economic challenges. But we'll bring you all the latest here. And our very own political editor, Anna Mihalova, will be across every twist and turn. So do tune in from tomorrow to make sure you don't miss a moment. And no doubt, Stig and Kate will be covering all the twists and turns of the G7 as well. Stig joins me now. Hello, Stig.
16: Hello, my friend. How are you doing?
1: I'm doing very, very well. Are you excited about the G7?
16: God, I'm. It's all I can think of. Sometimes it's all I can think of. Between that and the purpose of sex towels, it's all I can really get into my brain at any
1: moment. Listen, I have to say, I got a terrible advert. Another terrible advert. This time it was for like a funeral plan. It was like a cremation plan. I thought, I've just turned 50. Surely my life cannot be the situation where I'm planning my own funeral now.
16: You see, I don't know what we're looking at. I don't know what I'm doing on Instagram.
1: I don't want to know.
16: No, because mine is getting worse. But there's one I'll have to tell you about privately, because I think it's actually too rude for me to say on air.
1: Off com.
16: And I don't normally say that. I'm constantly being bombarded with, it's a card game for couples.
1: Oh my God. That sounds well dodgy already.
16: And it's basically, it's a sort of sex dare game. And it's just these very confident male and female models looking at me through the camera saying, well, you know, we've changed our lives and now we don't go out anymore because all we do is spend our times doing sex dares based on a card game.
1: I've literally got a bit of sick in my mouth. I actually feel, that is just bad. That is the kind of thing where you feel like people have like, what is that? Is it pamplegrass or something on the front of their house?
16: Yes.
1: To give the sign.
16: Is that true? Because there was pampergrass in my garden growing up.
1: Oh yeah.
16: I don't feel it was. It had a semiotic suggestion attached to it. I think pampergrass was also quite 70s generally.
1: Yes, it was up there with that avocado sweets, and it was real 70s vibe, wasn't it?
16: And also, it slightly cut you when you touched it. It was a very sort of child unfriendly thing, and it being the 70s and 80s, therefore, it was constantly around children. Because that was very much the spirit of the age. But yeah, I remember pampasgrass. I miss seeing pampasgrass a lot in Loughborough. Now, you could tell me that Loughborough was a hotbed of swinging and I just was blithely riding my grifter bike up and down the streets not noticing it. Or it also is just a piece of grass. Sometimes a grass is just a piece of grass.
1: Well, you say that. You say that. The symbolism in everything. Now, what a week it has been. I mean, I have to say, the whole John Healey thing, you see a lot of things coming in politics, and obviously in, you know, being associated with the Labour Party, you pick up a lot of, you know, things rustling in the undergrowth, but this was genuinely shocking.
16: See, weirdly, we had this conversation on the Wednesday night, and we chose to lead with defence because we've been talking a lot about the defence investment plan on our programme. And we actually started asking the question about 7:30 that morning. We had Andrew Neil on, we had Larissa Brown from The Times. And we asked the question three or four times, could Healey have to walk on this? Because The Times had really led the way on this reporting, because they basically said it should have been 28 billion, then it was 18, then it was 15, then it was 13 and a half, and then it was under 13 and a half. And it did, once you started hearing that story couched in those words, it did make you think, well, if you're an honourable defence secretary, at what point is your nose being rubbed in it so much that actually you can't go on? Plus the fact that you know you're working for an administration that may have, what, 2 weeks left in it? And therefore, at what point is a resignation going to harm you? Because if you're defence secretary as well, a good resignation will see you right. If you stand up for the armed forces, A, I'm not suggesting you do it for any other reasons. I think he's probably quite a moral guy, John Healey. But there's a happy career consulting for defence firms after your political career is over. So resigning on a point of principle from an administration that is 2 weeks from being consigned to the dustbin of history, potentially. Actually, when you put it that way, it's not that surprising, is it?
1: Yes, when you put it that way, it isn't. But I think it's just, certainly for so many ministers I speak to, and I think this is why it was just quite, I suppose, refreshing or alarming, probably both, is that even people who are privately quite dismayed take the view, and maybe this is hypocritical of them, that they have to stay and do their job. And I think that's slightly self-serving because, of course, they've got great jobs that they really want to do, and people love being in the cabinet. And I remember having conversations with quite senior people, like kind of grandees in the Labour Party, and this is maybe about a month or so before the local elections. And I said, I wonder if people will start resigning from the cabinet. And I was told by so many, you know, great and the good, no, Aisha, that just will never, ever happen because, you know, at the end of the day, politicians are quite selfish. You know, everyone wants to be in the cabinet. You do not give up a cabinet job unless you're absolutely, you know, something terrible's happened or mainly you resign because something. The only person I can remember is Estelle Morris who resigned because she was like, I'm not very, I don't really feel I'm up to it, which is so ironic because she's the most brilliant woman ever. And she was very humble, quite a rare thing in politics. So for somebody to resign on a point of principle when they aren't kind of running a shadow leadership contest, I thought that was a big deal for me.
16: It was, but it shows you just how cooked Keir Starmer is. And I got some grief on social media saying, oh, you know, you're so invested in Keir Starmer going, you have to pretend it's inevitable. And I feel very objective about this. I'm not anything to do with Labour. I'm not anything to do with any political party. I don't have any skin in any part of the game. But the notion that if Andy Burnham were to win this by-election, Keir Starmer has any possible future, it's just laughable, actually. And once Healey's gone, I think you can't even have the conversation anymore, can you? That once he's lost Streeting for leadership reasons, but once he loses Healey and Al Carnes on points of principle because he seems to have lost the ability to defend the country properly, if you just pause to think about that, it's over, isn't it? And the reason why more people don't resign is because they know the clock's ticking, and probably this time next week we're having this conversation, Aisha, if Burnham wins, we'll be talking about the coronation of Burnham, won't we?
1: Although, I mean, maybe people will want there to be, you know, it's so difficult to tell. I think a lot of it depends on what happened. Well, everything, not a lot of it, that's completely ridiculous thing. Everything depends on what happens at Makerfield. If Andy Burnham wins by a really decisive margin, i.e. his majority, and this is obviously a big if, is significantly bigger than Restore and Reform put together.
16: Yeah, okay.
1: Do you know what I mean? Then I think that then gives people a light, right, okay, come on, you know, this guy, you know, if we talk about the big, you know, and in the Prime Minister's words, the big existential threat being the chance of Prime Minister Farage, then Andy Burnham has proved without any reasonable doubt that he is the only person to kind of take Farage on. If it is a very, very marginal win, then potentially potentially you've got people in the Labour Party saying, and I spoke to Wes Streeting like 10 days ago, and you know, he was very much like, I definitely want there to be a contest of ideas. There's lots of Labour MPs that still want there to be a contest of ideas, because there are different views. I mean, we had a very interesting conversation with Luke Aitkerst on my political panel, who I did actually appreciate for his honesty, which I think a lot of people feel quite freed actually in the Labour Party.
6: Yeah.
1: He said, I think the wrong person went. I think Ed Miliband should have gone. I think we've got to really cut back on our net zero, cut back on our welfare, and put everything in defence. And Luke Aitkerst is a real loyalist to Keir Starmer, a real loyalist. He never, ever speaks out of turn about the government. And he said, I'm absolutely gutted about John Healey going. But there'll be other Labour MPs who've got a very different view to that.
16: Yeah, but the problem is that Starmer can't stay, because if he tries to say the world is very dangerous and we need stability, his defence secretary is left because the prime minister can't give him enough money to defend the country. So the argument about stability is gone. And Burnham, I think, he has a history of wanting to be all things to all men and women. And of course, what will happen to him is once he gets into power, he'll have exactly the same problems as Keir Starmer, exactly the same fiscal rules, exactly the same issue of the bond markets, exactly the same issue of young people not going into work. He's just going to have grief to deal with. And there's an interesting question whether he'll deal with it any better. And that's a question that only time will tell.
1: Yeah, and that is a legitimate question. But I think, you know, he's not naive. I think anybody who wants a shot at the title knows that it's breaking news. It's not easy being Prime Minister. And to be fair, it gets more and more difficult to be Prime Minister. I actually think there's quite a lot of similarities between Rishi Sunak and Keir Starmer when you look, both of them objectively, you know, decent men trying their best in very difficult circumstances. But it's a punishing climate in which to be a prime minister, and whoever takes over will find that very, very quickly.
16: But we're going to see, you know, so this week, before we even get to all that stuff, we've got the social media policy coming out.
1: Yeah.
16: And, you know, this looks like someone desperate to secure a legacy. But again, I was just looking at some of the policy that's probably going to emerge tomorrow. We'll be bringing it as the news breaks tomorrow about what the policy is. Do we really want to live in a country where the state tells people of 17 years of age how long they should be spending on the internet? And do we really believe that you can tell a 17-year-old how long to spend on the internet and also at the same time say you can vote? So you have this absurd situation potentially we're about to face as a country where we believe that 16-year-olds can vote, but they can't make decisions about how long to watch YouTube. So, or actually, they could vote in an election, and if they've used up their time, they can't even watch the outcome on YouTube because they've already used up their allocation. Is that where we've got to?
1: That is a very good point. That is a very good point. Although I would actually argue, given our conversation at the beginning of our chat, yeah. I think the government needs to be telling us 40-year-olds and 50-year-olds about how much time to be spending on the internet, clearly.
16: They should definitely be saying, stop looking at Instagram adverts. The problem is, I'm so amazed by them. I just linger on them.
1: yeah.
16: I can't tell you what one of them is, Aisha. I really want to, because it genuinely shocked me.
1: Okay, we'll have to take it offline, as they say.
16: That's going to be the lesson of the week. Can you take it offline or not? I mean, I accept as a parent, I'm not a very good parent. You can criticise parents for being useless. I think that's fair enough. But it's a literal nanny state if the state is saying, oh, by the way, guys, you've been watching YouTube for 45 minutes. You've got to come off and you're 17 years of age. I don't know. That's going to be the policy, I suspect, tomorrow. You know, Keir Starmer tries to secure his legacy.
1: Okay,
16: he's got 5 days to do it.
1: Yeah, exactly. I mean, it's interesting. There's lots of things happening now from the shadow Russian tanker operation.
16: Yeah, that was a very yes minister moment, wasn't it? Quickly, do one shadow Russian fleet if we possibly can.
1: To this social media thing. But I suppose just to try and be balanced and fair.
16: What?
1: We could see if it
16: catches on.
1: Look, whenever you do anything as a government or make any big decisions, going to have, you know, there's that great Tony Blair phrase which Louise Casey uses a lot. When you decide, you divide. But what you've got to do is you're never going to get anything. You can't, like, don't let the best be the enemy of the good. I mean, actually, Kemi Badenoch's been quite good on this, I think. She said on the social media stuff, you're not going to get everything perfect in the same way that, you know, having a legal age of smoking or drinking alcohol. Of course, you're going to get kids that sneak round it. But that doesn't mean you shouldn't try as the state to do something
16: I don't disagree. I don't disagree with that. I mean, there's an argument that they'll get round it, and there's an argument that it's counterproductive. But you're not wrong about that. I just find that this idea of, to me, there's a difference between a 14-year-old and a 17-year-old. And or the answer is, we accept that kids are kids until 18, in which case, why are we letting them vote?
1: Yeah, well, that's a good point. That is a very good point.
16: But you know, are screens pernicious? You know, I think we're going to look back in 20 years' time, if the world hasn't exploded, and say these chumps, these tech bros that run everything, have done more damage collectively than any other industry in the history of mankind.
1: Yeah.
16: And if we accept that premise, which I just have done, then maybe taking any step in the direction of limiting their power to do that is a worthy thing.
1: Yeah.
16: Whether
1: it's practical,
16: is a different
1: question. Absolutely. Look, it may well be like a band-aid over an axe wound, given like the absolute, I think I agree with you, the huge damage that has been done. But, you know, sometimes something is better than nothing. Right, I've been told that we have to go to a trail. Stig, an absolute pleasure as ever. And when we catch up next week, oh my goodness, it's going to be so interesting to see where things are.
16: I've thought of a way of telling the product.
1: Okay, go on.
16: It's a pill that tastes of the musk of gentlemen.
1: Oh God, some kind of gland pill.
16: Who wants this?
1: Nobody.
16: Who wants this stuff? And why are they trying to sell it to me?
1: Nobody needs that. Someone's messaged in, does it involve a pump? I'm just going to leave it.
16: He's already got one of those. I don't have one of those, actually, which is probably why they're trying to sell me one constantly.
1: Yeah. All right, Stig, we'll speak to you next week.
16: What a week it will be.
1: Oh my God, so exciting. All right, that's Stig Abel, and you can catch him with the brilliant Kate McCann every morning from 6 o'clock, and they take you right through till 10 o'clock. Right, coming next, we are going to be talking about a brilliant new book. It's just gone 6:51. 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
1: Welcome back, and thanks for all your brilliant comments coming through. Jonathan from Guildford. Hello, Jonathan. He says, Aisha, is it okay to recommend alcohol consumption limits to adults and not social media? I agree with you. I think we should be given recommendations for social media. And David has an interesting message. He says a 10 p.m. curfew for kids on the internet will cause no end of problems, tantrums, violent outbursts and trashings of bedrooms. As a technologist who tried with my own children years ago, I speak from experience, it will not work. Education is the only way. Well, it'll be interesting to see what that Welcome Trust report finds. And Robert sent a nice message in saying, brilliant weekend shows, Aisha. Just wanted to say you've really done your part in beginning the much needed national conversation about defence. There seems to be no other truly interactive radio forum like yours, just overly febrile social media. You've really filled a void. Well, I really appreciate that, Robert. And I, you know, can only get to do this because of your brilliant comments, all of you at home. Really, I feel I learn a lot from you. And I really, it's one of the things I really look forward to coming in to do the show is actually having a wee chat with you, because I feel like you're all very important guests for me as well. Now, speaking of very important guests, let's now speak with the brilliant Daisy Buchanan. She's a great friend of this show. She's a brilliant novelist, and she's got her fifth book out now called All Grown Up. and it's actually inspired by Little Women. And I'm delighted that Daisy joins us now. Daisy, welcome. Hello.
9: Hello, Aisha. It's so lovely to be here with you.
1: Well, congratulations on your latest book. You are such a prolific, brilliant writer. Tell us about what this book is about and how does the Little Women story fit in?
9: It's inspired by Little Women, but I kept thinking about the original story, which begins with the mommy character, who we don't really see or hear from very much. You know, she's the mother of the girls and she's very quiet and good. And I thought, what happens if you put her into the 21st century? You know, she's in midlife. The book opens on her 49th birthday. She is going to have her first Christmas by herself. She cannot wait. She won't have to peel any potatoes or get wrapping paper for adult children who ought to be able to sort out their own. But there's a knock on the door and it's Meg. And Meg is pregnant and she thinks she wants a divorce. And she's closely followed by Joe and Amy, who are in similar states of crisis and catastrophe. And it's all about their year together. So I thought that the original book might be a lovely jumping off point to explore some more contemporary issues, like, you know, what it's like to navigate midlife when your adult children return, which I think is a situation that lots of people find themselves in. But I also thought it's a situation that's ripe for comedy. So there are lots and lots of jokes in. And I wanted this to be a really uplifting book, as well as loving Little Women. I'm a huge fan of Marion Keyes' novels, and those books have really inspired me. And, you know, what readers have said, and Marion herself is, she read it, she's a fan, she's not suing me, but I think that, you know, people have said that this book kind of gives them those feelings, which is very much what I was hoping to do when I started writing.
1: Gosh, well, what a great accolade from, you know, the wonderful Marion Keyes. And, you know, I mean, I love anything by Marion Keyes, and I love, obviously, Little Women. But also, I love all of your books. I've actually got this at home and I'm waiting to sort of dive into it. It's on my to read pile. And I feel like I think you're a bit of a modern day Jilly Cooper. I've said that before. I think your books are brilliant. I think they're so readable. I think they're so funny. I think they're kind of sexy. You know, how do you sort of come up with your kind of new ideas? You also seem to be very zeitgeisty with the topics you come up, and this feels very zeitgeisty as well. There's a whole generation of women my age, lots of my friends who have kids from university, who are precisely going through what you're talking about. They thought they'd said waved goodbye to the kids, but actually they're all back. And a lot of women turning 50 or in their early 50s, they sometimes don't feel like they're adults either. They're still figuring their lives out.
9: I think that's so true. I'm really lucky in that I've got friends in their 20s. I've got, you know, a couple of friends in their 70s. They might not thank me for announcing that. But yeah, I think it's a really important thing for any writer to, you know, just know lots of different people and be interested in people. And that's a huge compliment you paid me, because I'm also a Jilly Cooper super fan and loving Rivals.
1: Oh, so good.
9: I love this book so much. But I think, as well as, you know, the source and the raunch with Jilly, she was this incredible social chronicler, and she was a journalist and she was nosy. And I was really, really lucky in that I met Jilly a few times. You know, she was a friend. We wrote to each other. Jilly was so brilliantly nosy, and she wanted to know all about me and my friends in the Jilly Cooper Book Club. And she's like, are you married? You know, are you seeing anyone? You know, what are you doing for work? What's your life like? And I think that's, I think I write novels because I've got this insatiable curiosity to know about people. Mm. And if I take people up, I can be as nosy about them as I like.
1: I mean, I have to say, I absolutely loved Insatiable as well, which is one of your other brilliant books. Now, we've got about 50 seconds left. Tell us briefly about the writing process, because it didn't run completely smoothly, did it?
9: It was definitely a little bit up and down. There was a bizarre point in the first draft. I put a mad crypto storyline in. I took it out again. I realised I just had to keep bringing the sisters and Louisa, their mum, back together. But that's the joy of a draft, I think. And the lovely thing about this being novel number 5 is not panicking when it doesn't come out perfect kind of first time around. And, you know, just being patient with it and letting the characters breathe. So I think it's, my instinct is always to panic, but it's about like just not letting it panic and trusting the process, even if you think, really? How do I just trust the process now? So if anyone out there is working on a book and it's an early draft, like, you'll get there. And the books I love, they almost feel like they've kind of existed forever without having to be written. But, you know, those books that you really love and admire, it's been a lot of work and drafts going on behind the scenes.
1: Well, look, Daisy, many congratulations on your fifth book, and I can't wait to read it. Thank you so much for joining us. And Daisy's latest novel, All Grown Up, is out now. Well, look, that's it for me. Thanks so much for your time. Thanks to my production team, Musty, Emma, Jake, and technical operator Andrew. Do tune in to Daryl from 10 o'clock tonight. But coming up next is How to Win an Election, and I'll see you on Friday.
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3: Times Radio News, good evening. I'm Mike Powell. Donald Trump is warning Israel and Iran not to blow it. New strikes on Lebanon are threatening to undermine an emergent ceasefire deal between Washington and Tehran. It comes ahead of the G7 summit starting tomorrow in the French alpine resort of Evian, the first since the US launched its war against Iran 107 days ago. Sir Robin Niblett is a foreign affairs analyst and a former director of Chatham House. He told Aisha on Times Radio the G7 leaders won't want to put the US president on the spot.
14: I don't think they'll be punchy. You know, Macron is hosting the event. I understand he's invited to try and stop President Trump from leaving early. He's invited him to a special dinner at the Palace of Versailles to celebrate the 250th anniversary of the founding of the United States. Trump wants a deal done on Iran. He wanted it done a month ago. He does not need the Europeans to be pressuring him to do the deal.
3: The Ukrainian president has thanked the UK for intercepting a Russian Shadow Fleet oil tanker in the English Channel. The vessel is now being monitored following the first British-led intervention of its kind. Sammy Wilson is Democratic Unionist Party MP for East Antrim in Northern Ireland. He told Aisha on Times Radio some people are viewing this action cynically.
15: Why now? There's an important by-election this week. The Prime Minister is under huge pressure with his Defence Secretary having resigned. He's likely to face a leadership challenge very soon. And it seems that this is just a cynical ploy to try and distract attention away from his failures.
3: Switzerland has rejected a population cap after becoming the first country in the world to hold a referendum on it. 45% supported a figure of 10 million compared to 55% who didn't. The Swiss People's Party proposed the limit. Its chief whip, Thomas Aichi, insists there's huge appetite for change.
17: The Swiss population sends a very clear message that this level of immigration cannot continue. Our government has promised 8,000 to 10,000 persons net per year. We are now at a level of 80,000 to 100,000.
3: The Prime Minister is due to announce tomorrow a social media ban on children from certain platforms, including a curfew for older teenagers in a bid to end late-night scrolling. The Wellcome Trust has announced a major study to track tens of thousands of British children to find out the effect on adolescents' brains when their digital world is cut off. The head of evidence for mental health at the Wellcome Trust, Catherine Sebastian, told Times Radio what she thinks of it.
18: We're neutral at the moment as to the hypothesis as to whether the ban will be good or bad. We are a fully independent foundation. Our role is as one of the largest global funders of mental health research. We see this as a very important opportunity to provide the evidence that will allow the government in the UK, but also governments around the world, to get this right.
3: In the World Cup, the team for tiny Caribbean island of Curaçao made a good start against Germany, equalising 1-1 in Houston. Heading towards half-time, though, four-time winners Germany have made it 3-1. The Netherlands take on Japan later this evening. India's cricketers have clinched a dominant 64-run win over Pakistan in their opening match at the Women's T20 World Cup. Earlier, Bangladesh avoided an upset as they eased past the Netherlands by 6 wickets. Emma Raducanu has failed in her latest bid to win a first tennis title since the US Open nearly 5 years ago. The British number one suffered a straight sets defeat to Donna Vekic of Croatia in the final of the Queen's Club Championship in London. And Sir Lewis Hamilton has won his first Formula One Grand Prix victory with Ferrari. George Russell and defending champion Lando Norris made it the first all-British podium since 1968. You can set the Times Radio News briefing as your flash briefing on Alexa.
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0: I would attempt to put the genie back in.
1: Beat people harder and they'll get back to work.
2: He doesn't really believe in strong whipping.
3: It's nice we've got such a pedantic audience, isn't it? I feel we can turn that noise into something I can get whenever I press a button. Welcome, welcome. Welcome one and all. Welcome back to How to Win an Election. I'm Hugo Rifkin, and I'm joined as ever by former Labour insider, Times Radio's answer to Christina Aguilera trying to put the genie back in the bottle. It's Sally Morgan.
4: Hello.
3: Did Christina Aguilera put the genie back in the bottle? I don't remember. We're also joined by policy queen Polly McKenzie.
5: I just feel like 25 years of trying to be taken seriously have come to an end.
3: I was hoping they were going to make a noise after making myself.
2: When did they come to a beginning?
5: Oh, come on, Hugo, that was rubbish.
3: I know, I'm not very good at it. You do it better. We'll get it played out in a minute.
5: I'm going to be dignified today.
3: And we're joined by Tory peer, Times columnist, expert in strong whipping, it says here. Sounds creepy. Danny Finkelstein. Hello, Danny.
6: Hello.
3: How are you? How's everybody? Are we all well?
6: I don't know. I've not seen
4: it. It's raining, though, doesn't it?
3: Oh. Yeah, we can't fix that. Sorry. How to fix the weather is our next podcast.
6: I'm planning to fix it. I'm dealing with it, and I plan to have it fixed by about Friday night.
3: Yeah, I'm ready. Okay.
5: Yeah. You, ARIA, the sort of DARPA-style big science agency that Dominic Cummings invented, which is actually really excellent, are working on kind of geoengineering to be able to control the weather.
4: Put stuff up in the... Yeah.
5: So, you know.
3: Look, send us your questions to howtowin@thetimes.co.uk. We always want to know what you're hearing. We have had news. We've had an email, about our youngest listener. Xiao, from Shanghai, wrote in with a picture of his daughter, Jiaoying, lying in her cot watching our most recent episode on YouTube. Jiaoying is about 3 weeks old, and her dad writes, I should add that this is her third episode already. She was as amused by her father, by Heseltine's denial of responsibility last week. On a more serious point, Chris Patten used to say that the last governor of Hong Kong was selected by voters in Bath by kicking him out, but that one remains the most popular leader in Hong Kong even today. Thank you, Xiao, and if you know of any younger listeners, please do get in touch. The record to beat is 3 weeks. Polly, would your policy of votes for babies work in China as well?
5: Well, I think there are some other wider concerns about democracy in China, but I'm certainly happy to extend the campaign to any nation that wants to welcome me to its shores.
3: Right, good, okay. We're only a week away from the Makerfield by-election, and as we've discussed, this really is unparalleled in the history of by-elections, because the voters in this handful of former mining towns and villages in the northwest of England are also choosing the next prime minister or not. We're going to focus on what happens in the hours and days after the by-election if Andy Burnham wins. Danny, the few constituency polls have conducted very small samples, so they do need to be treated with caution, but it does look like Andy Burnham is currently most likely to win.
6: It does look like that, and you pick that up from all sorts of people. So I picked it up from Labour contacts. I was told a senior reform politician went there and commented afterwards, at every doorstep I found that I was either too racist or not racist enough. And so they've got this problem of being split between people who won't vote for them because of them being sort of reform as Labour orientated, and some people who are more restore orientated. And obviously, although the restore is only a chunk, it may be a big enough chunk to not just defeat them in numerical terms, but to remove their inevitability, and you need that in a by-election. So by-elections are one of the things in politics that are quite momentum driven. If they catch on, so sometimes a by-election takes place, nobody really knows that it's going on, nobody knows anything about it. I understand that this is an exception, Makerfield, and therefore people are paying attention. So I think two things about reform have been a problem. The candidate saying things about women and refusing to apologise for them, and his evident weakness on Question Time. You know, and it ended up looking like you'd be as good having him on Question Time as Andy Burnham would be mending my tap. And, you know, whoever said yes in headquarters and thought it was a good idea, he does have strengths, that candidate. Mm-hmm. I find him quite a likeable person, not online, but when you actually hear him talk. And he's clearly not a politician, an ordinary person with all the strengths that has. He would actually bring, in a sort of diversity sense, he would bring something, actually. But putting him on Question Time, that's a really difficult program to do. I've done it myself several times, and and I always hesitate before doing it. And I've done a lot of programmes. So for someone who's never done anything like that, it was a big ask.
3: It's also a show that's a lot easier if you're a journalist than if you're a politician. I've done it a few times, and it's fine, because you say what you think. Yes. You're not looking over your shoulder to think about what you're meant to think.
6: Yes, and you have your own opinion. You haven't got to share the opinion with, you know, Richard Tice and Zia Youssef, yes, and Danny Kruger, who may not and Robert Jenner,
4: anyway,
6: who may not share, yeah, opinions with each other.
3: No. Look, we're gonna turn to reform explicitly in a bit, so let's not shoot our bolt too soon. Turning back to Labour. If Labour doesn't win, if Andy Burnham doesn't win, then Labour is plunged into sort of existential despair. Let's assume for the purposes of this conversation that he does. I mean, indeed, as the polls and the bookies are saying. Sally, he gets off the train at Euston next Monday. He arrives in Westminster in a black T-shirt. Good man. What does he do? Does he seize the moment and try and become PM as quickly as possible, or what?
0: I don't know what he'll do. I genuinely don't know. I keep sort of changing my mind about what he'll do. I mean, I think he shouldn't do it too quickly, personally, because I think he needs time to get his ducks in a row, and assuming he wins, whether it's policy, whether it's thinking about the structure in number 10, whether it's thinking about the centre of government, I suspect he hasn't got time, and nor should he. I mean, there's nothing worse than that sort of measuring the curtains thing. So he shouldn't be spending time on that at the moment, because actually he's got to fight for every vote, and I think he is fighting for every vote. So I think he's doing a lot of it himself, door by door, and I think that's the right thing to do. So I hope he doesn't dash in and say, here I am, and move over. I think he needs longer.
3: What do you think, Polly? Should he like put together a manifesto, make sure the whole country knows what will happen if he does win before he challenges, or what?
5: I think the timing in the end might not be of his choosing. You know, there was a sense of Keir Starmer being in his last moments in Downing Street, really, before this by-election came about, which led to everybody in Westminster going, OK, we'll pause so that Andy gets a fair run at it. And that means that the question of nominations rushing in, and it just being that a leadership election is upon us, it seems more likely than not. Obviously, everyone should publish a manifesto, a personal vision for the country. Because
3: I mean, not just politicians, everyone, really.
5: Exactly. Yeah, it should be a mandatory piece of citizen service. Mm-hmm. And I'd be happy to charge for my services to help
3: you. I'd be happy to read them all.
6: So one of the rules that I think in politics is that if you can see something's definitely going to happen, it always happens earlier than you think.
5: That's
6: because everybody assumes it's going to happen, and that creates its own momentum. So Andy Burnham will respond to these questions on election night and everything quite easily, right? You just say, I've only just been elected.
5: I'll
6: take this reference seriously. I'm going to go down to Parliament and consult my parliamentary colleagues, all that stuff. The problem is not... So therefore, Polly's right. I don't think he sets the timetable. What also happens is a journalist goes to Shabana Mahmood and asks her whether she completely supports Keir Starmer, how long she supports him. She's the Home Secretary. Right? If she doesn't support Keir Starmer, she can't remain part of his government. So I think within the first few days, the sort of pressure of those questions could crack Keir Starmer and the government, and then the question isn't for Andy Burnham; he just has to stand there.
5: Yes.
6: If they respond to that, well, there isn't a contest at the moment, right? Then you've still got Wes Streeting saying, yes, there is a contest, and Wes Streeting. So I don't think you think you're right, Polly. Andy Burnham will not control this, and I think it will accelerate faster than Andy Burnham would wish, and then that you rationally might think. I don't think he's going to get the chance to kind of go, well, I'll think about it, let me get
0: in. I don't think we're talking weeks or months here at all. I mean, it's more that I don't think it'll happen on Monday, if you see what I mean.
3: But that's just about...
6: Well, I don't think it'll happen on Friday, but I do think it could happen Monday,
0: weekend,
6: Tuesday, Wednesday, yeah.
3: I'm off on Monday. I prefer if it happened on Tuesday, if that's all the same to everyone. Look, I think... I mean, that's just talking about when a leadership contest gets triggered. The process of when this might happen, when he could become Prime Minister. So the next Labour conference is in Liverpool, which is one of several places Andy Burnham is from. And, you know, would he perhaps try and negotiate a handover there following a contest? What do you think, Sally?
0: I think it completely depends whether Keir Starmer faces up to the fact he has to go. I mean, at the moment, there is the most bizarre briefing coming out, which is all about, you know, if any minister says they're not supporting me, well, I'll sack them. And, I mean, it's like watching, you know, the dying embers, frankly. It's grim.
3: Is it, though? Is it inevitable he has to go? Is it inevitable that he loses to Andy Burnham if there's a contest?
0: Yes.
3: Okay, that's a clear answer.
6: So just remember that what will happen before that, right? So if he is not going to lose to Andy Burnham, we'll learn that very quickly, because nobody will resign from his government when Andy Burnham when it becomes obvious that there's going to be a leadership contest. Then he's kept together the whole of the cabinet: Ed Miliband, Shabana Mahmood, Pat McFadden, the whole of the Labour establishment is uniting behind him. He's losing a couple of junior ministers, and then the problem is you know, for Andy Burnham's quite difficult. But can we any of us see that happening? I can't really. I think
3: I don't know. They're such. I mean, I'd say this in as unpejoratively as I can, but they're such cowards.
6: Nothing is.
3: You know what I mean? They don't move unless they have to move.
6: Well, nothing is 100% certain. But I do think that when you talk to Labour people, Sally knows this more than Polly. When you talk to Labour people, there's a feeling of exasperation with Starmer. There's a knowledge they can't possibly go into the next election with him. So he is go at some point. And again, once you begin to think that, it always happens before you think. So maybe they would say, let's give us another year, but that's not possible.

0: very important in defining how he does his politics. I think it's been really, really, a really good thing, because you have to fight for second preferences and you have to talk to everybody rather than just talk to your core vote. So it's not helpful. It's not helpful. It is a distraction. But of course, you'll have to campaign if he wins the by-election. You'll have to go and support the Labour candidate for the mayoralty.
1: But it's an election that will be going on after this by-election that Labour could lose, that will also be going on at the same time as a leadership election. And if Labour does lose, it's his fault. Isn't that's politically complex?
0: I think what we don't know is if he... It depends. I think it depends how he wins the by-election. If he wins, B, by what sort of majority. If he wins more than Restore... the majority is bigger than Reform and Restore together, could have done. I think that gives him quite a powerful position, and I think there will be a bit of a sort of uptick in Labour support, actually. So it may not last, but I think there will be. I think there'll be a bit of a honeymoon, a bit of a, we're back. And I think that could help with the mayoralty.
1: Polly, we've got another Andy Burnham policy for you to get your teeth into. He told the hustings on Wednesday that the WASPI women deserve compensation, and if he follows through, that could be a £10.5 billion commitment. What do you think?
2: Do you know, I would take the WASPI women a lot more seriously if they changed their name to Women in Favour of State Pension Inequality. I cannot understand how their campaigning has managed to get so many normally sensible and normally fiscally hawkish people, but including on the right, who tend to say, well, it's your responsibility to look after your finances, who tend to be against welfare, just say, oh, because you actually weren't paying attention and the government didn't send out enough letters, you ought to carry on having an earlier state pension than men, even though women live for longer and earn a lot less. Like, I this is one in which, like, my normally feminist credentials fail me, I'm afraid. And men should get the same pension at the same age, and people who didn't notice that would happening, it should be on them.
3: It's a terrible, terrible commitment, right? So
0: I'm not sure it's a commitment.
3: I was very worried that he did this, because my big fear about him as a leader is that he just says yes to whoever's in front of him. And this does tend to go with that, because if you were thinking, actually, I've got three or four big things that require more money, and this is only one of the things. Let's assume that he didn't agree with Polly and myself that this wasn't actually a good use of money at all, but let's assume he thought they had a justified case. Still a huge amount of money. So if he is going to commit to that, he can't commit to all other things. It's a really extraordinary commitment, or at least you say it isn't a commitment.
0: I would be very doubtful that this would happen, because I think.
3: But he did say, didn't he?
0: I think you're right that he shouldn't. You know, he's got to think before he speaks. But actually, somebody's going to have to sit down and go through the figures.
1: Fairness, he said they deserve compensation. That might not be the full £10.5 billion. It might be a you know.
0: Exactly. So I think this. I remain unconvinced that this is a serious commitment. I think where he will probably make a commitment would be something around social care, and arguably that is probably more important for many women than you know, defending the WASPI rights.
1: Polly, where were the Women's Equality Party on the WASPI women?
2: I don't think that the party had a policy, certainly when I was involved, but it hadn't quite kind of surged in momentum in the way that it did. As an issue, as a campaign, you know, as a piece of political organising, you know, it has been very impressive. Yeah. You know, which reminds us all that we should not take for granted women in their 50s and 60s. They are an incredible political force, nevertheless.
0: Mm-hmm. I still remember the Women's Institute conference.
2: Absolutely. Yeah. I tend to agree with Sally that I don't think he has made a commitment. I think it's in that, like, wouldn't it be nice if we could do nice things?
1: Mm-hmm.
2: And sure, but like, being the Prime Minister is much harder than.
3: I think it's a proof of something that I would expect as a Tory, which is the incredible righteous fury of people who think they deserve somebody else's more of someone else's money. Right? It's not that you can obviously make a case for it, because you can make a case for a lot of things, but it's weaker than a lot of cases for more money. It's just that people, because it involves really big amounts for a limited number of people, they feel very, very strongly about it, and therefore it's easy to get them to to kind of impress their opinion on others.
1: But isn't this a harbinger of an Andy?

0: Burnham leadership contest, that a lot of people are going to be asking him for money. There's going to be a lot of sort of, you know, cause celebs.
1: Of course, but there's a real difference between being on in the middle of a by-election in a hustings and actually being in a position where he's got to think hard and put his case forward and work out what he'd really do. I think, you know, that's a completely different level of preparation. I assume he'd have a serious team around him.
2: You know, you said earlier, Hugo, that it was easier for journalists to go on Question Time. So one of the issues, obviously, is the sharing of opinion with other people. But the others is that you can say no to people. Mm. You can actually say things like, I don't think we should have a triple lock.
1: Yes.
2: Or what I just said about WASPI women, which would have been politically disastrous thing to say, but I can say it because it's just my opinion.
1: Yes.
2: And I'm not, you know, accountable for my opinion. I'm accountable for my opinion, but I'm not, I don't have to share my opinion.
1: If you were there as a politician, at the very least, you'd
2: get people
1: to
2: sign off my opinion.
1: A sort of slightly soggy reply, wouldn't you?
0: You can also say, I have no view on that at all and I don't care. Let's move on. I want to talk about reform because, look, if reform wins this by-election, then Nigel Farage's party are going to look unstoppable. But sticking with our assumption for the moment that they don't, that the Labour wins, what does that mean for reform? So I've written in my column in the Times this week, Danny, about this scenario, that it would be the second by-election defeat for reform, both of which were arguably winnable. It could look like a bit of a crisis for Nigel Farage, not least because it's partly down to, as you said, it'll be partly down to the candidate. And was this really the best they could do?
2: Well, it was a reasonable hypothesis, that candidate, which is you contrast the politician-y person that Andy Burnham is with someone who isn't a politician, although I've always thought, though electorate like that in theory, in practice they sort of go, well, I'm sure he'd be a very good plumber, but would he be a good MP, right? And people actually do think like that. There are bits that say, we don't want yet another politician. Another bit saying, well,
0: fine,
2: he's
0: fine with another plumber.
2: Yes, but they think he's going to become a politician, by the way, so therefore he doesn't get the full value of not being a politician because he's running to become one. So I think that was always a problem. But the biggest problem is this is one of their target seats, right?
0: Yep.
2: This is sixth or seventh by any stretch of the imagination. So not to win it is very serious. The split with Restore in a by-election like this is properly serious to them. It splits their demographic of what is already a limited exercise. So basically you've got the Tories with the ability at their peak to get 44%. Reform, who at their peak maybe could get 31, 32%. That was at their absolute peak, normally running at about 27%. Now if you add Restore as a political party,
0: you're losing eight.
2: Yeah, they could get eight, right? So that is very serious for them.
0: Let's talk specifically about Restore, and not just when it comes like sort of on the ground in a by-election like this. The argument I make in the column is that Restore are now hounding Reform basically in the same way that Farage hounded the Tories. And you can see that very specifically this week with their attack on Robert Jenrick and Suella Braverman, who are both now in Reform and were respectively what, Immigration Minister and Home Secretary when the suspect in the Belfast attacks arrived in Britain. So it's very much a sort of attacking Reform for their complicity in government. What I write in the column is it just kind of makes me laugh. Do you know what I mean, Sally?
1: I do know what you mean. I mean, it does seem, it feels to me as well, it is driven by a very sort of personal venom, actually. You know, it is clear that Lowe loathes Farage in an incredibly sort of visceral way. I am watching with a level of sort of fascination at it, really, because, but I mean, I think Danny's right, by the way. If Reform can't pull this off, and Andy is a difficult candidate for them to defeat, but it does feed into a kind of, well, have they peaked? Are they on the way down? If they can't pull this off, then where are they? So I think it's very serious for them.
2: The only problem is I can't laugh completely at Restore because of the nature of that party. You know, it doesn't regard me as British because they say that people of indigenous heritage and a Christian faith are the only people who are British. And Charlie Downs, their spokesman, says he wants to use state power to restore the spirit of the nation. He defines that nation in an ethno-nationalist way. And I think that's quite a sinister philosophy, which we've seen, you know, in other places before. So I Nigel Farage's great contribution, I realise that people won't like this particularly, but his great contribution to that kind of politics was, I'm not going to go down the ethno-nationalist route and deal with that. He's now been pushed off. Been pushed off that stance. He was definitely trying to normalise the reform, and now he realises he can't do that.
0: Putting aside, Polly, the precisely what he thinks about everything, whether you're Nigel Farage or Rupert Lowe, Farage's problem at the moment is the classic problem of a centrist, isn't it? That you're being attacked on both sides, and the more you tilt one way, the more you lose out the other way.
3: Well, I wouldn't go as far as calling him a centrist, but he did have that objective of trying to the centre to replace the Conservative Party, to be a more centre-right party, and to close off, which he did. He made attempts at, in terms of not dealing with Tommy Robinson, including challenging Elon Musk about doing that. But in order to do that, I mean, the worst thing he's done is absorb some literal Conservative Party representatives. And the problem is that Rupert Lowe is right. And so just as the Conservatives find it hard to adopt this position, which is, we've been doing immigration wrong for the last 15 years, because it's like, well, duh, it was you guys. He now has those people on his front bench, Farage. So why? Because I got them to apologise. And it was interesting, there was a Robert Jenrick giving a speech in the House in the last couple of weeks talking about, you know, criticising the government policy and being laughed at by the Lib Dems because, of course, he was responsible for those policies.
2: He does have an answer, which is kind of, I left the government and then I left the party. So
3: that's an SW1 answer, right? You were the immigration minister. Yeah. You went on Sky News and said, I'm really proud of the fact that we're bringing new asylum hotels online really fast.
0: Well, look, we've been talking about the Makerfield by-election, which means we have to give you the full list of the candidates, so strap in. They are Jake Austin of the Liberal Democrats, Count Binface of the Count Binface Party, Andy Burnham of the Labour Party, Dan Clark of the Libertarian Party, John Dyer is an independent, Ed Gemmell of the Climate Party, and we're not even halfway there. Paul Gould is an independent, Alan Howling Lord Hope, he's the Monster Raving Loony Party, Robert Kenyon of Reform UK, Robert Pownall of Protect the Wild, Rebecca Shepherd of Restore Britain, Sarah Wakefield of the Green Party, Peter Mark Ward of Rejoin EU, Michael Winstanley of the Conservative and Union Party. Oh no, that's it. Phew. That's it from us for now. We won't be back next Thursday. Instead, we're going to be in your feeds and on YouTube on Friday to react to the results of the Makerfield by-election. Whatever happens, you will not want to miss it. Thank you to Polly. Thank you to Sally. Thank you to Danny. I've been Hugo Rifkind. Goodbye.

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4: 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Good evening. I'm Mike Powell. Donald Trump says an Israeli attack on Beirut today should not have happened. The US president is telling all sides not to blow it, with a peace deal between Washington and Tehran seemingly close for his 80th birthday. Tal Schneider, the defence correspondent at the Times of Israel, says there's been growing criticism of Benjamin Netanyahu in recent days.
5: It's taken here as an humiliation because the prime minister is known to have good relationship with Trump, with President Trump, and everybody expects Netanyahu to convince him that, you know, Israel needs to protect itself.
4: The government's monitoring a sanctioned Russian shadow fleet oil tanker after UK forces boarded it in the English Channel. Commander Tom Sharp is a former Royal Navy officer with command experience on live operations against Russian vessels. He told Times Radio the action is overdue.
6: We should have been boarding these vessels months ago. We've clearly just shown that we had the legal ability to do so, but we wrung our hands for a very long time over that. It's more than just detaining and seizing their assets. It's as much about the psychological effect that these kind of activities had. So frankly, we should have been doing it months ago. Every other country in Europe has been, in the Baltics and in the north. We were the last to the party, which I'm afraid is rather a repeat refrain.
4: A teenager has become the 23rd person to be charged in connection with violence which broke out in Southampton following the murder of Henry Novak. Callum Call, who's 18 and from the city, is due in court tomorrow, accused of violent disorder. Anger erupted after the student died in police handcuffs when his Sikh murderer falsely accused him of racism. Voters in Switzerland look to have rejected the idea of a population cap. It's proposed the nation has a limit of 10 million, a figure that isn't expected to be reached for another 15 years. And the BMA is to put a new government offer to resident doctors in England. A four-day walkout due to begin tomorrow has been called off. Now let's get the latest sports news.
7: Germany are 4-1 up against Curaçao midway through the second half of their opening Group E game at the World Cup. The four-time winners' opponents scored their first goal at a finals to equalise in Houston. Netherlands face Japan in Group F tonight. Britain's Emma Raducanu's five-year wait for a tennis title continues following defeat in the final of the Queen's Club Championship to Croatia's Donna Vekic. The 2021 US Open champion saved three match points but lost in straight sets in London. Britain's Lewis Hamilton has won the Barcelona Catalunya F1 Grand Prix, his first race victory for Ferrari. George Russell, who started on pole, was second, just ahead of title holder Lando Norris. And Chelsea have agreed a deal to sell Marc Cucurella to Real Madrid. The defender's in the US with the Spain squad and will complete the move after the World Cup. Cucurella made public comments criticising the Premier League club's transfer policy and decision to let Enzo Maresca leave as manager at the start of the year.
4: Across the UK, on DAB, online and on your smart speaker, this is Times Radio.
8: From The Times and The Sunday Times, this is The Story. I'm Manveen Rana. Around 10:30 p.m. on Monday night, on a quiet residential street in North Belfast, locals were shaken by a series of screams and shouting. Outside, under the streetlights, a man could be seen writhing on the ground as an attacker wielding a kitchen knife pinned him down. Already bloodied, the man could be heard shouting, "What did I do? Help me." While onlookers, unable to tackle the man with the knife, were terrified about what might happen next. Then, a passerby leapt into action. Carrying a hoe, the wooden stick used in the sport hurling, video shows how he runs towards the attacker, hitting him on the head. Dazed, the attacker drops the knife as others run in to subdue him, kicking him and shouting, "Get off!" before two police officers arrive. Seconds later, the recording stops. The attacker, a 30-year-old Sudanese man, has been charged with attempted murder. But the torch paper had been lit, and riots have broken out in Belfast and spread to other parts of the UK, with masked men dressed in black shouting, "Foreigners out."

So how might the attack in Belfast influence the political debate on immigration? Are people abroad inflaming tensions? And has it caught the government on the back foot?

0: I am sitting in a car, my makeshift podcast studio, outside of a church where I've just been speaking to two Ugandan women who've been left homeless after being essentially chased out of their home last night by a mob.
1: Constance Kampfner, Northern reporter for The Times, is talking to us from Belfast, where she's covering the story.
0: And I'd say the mood from them was obviously shell shock, and from many people in the area, just apprehension, really. Shock at what happened last night and apprehension at what could still be to come as it starts to get darker here this evening.
1: Constance, all of this tension comes as a result of that attack on Monday night. You were in court this morning where the alleged attacker, who has been charged with attempted murder, was appearing. Tell us, what do we know about him?
0: So the suspect is a 30-year-old Sudanese man. He's called Hadi Alodid. And the Home Office confirmed that he was on leave to remain in the UK until 2028, having been granted refugee status in 2023. We couldn't actually see him in court. He appeared on a video link on a tiny screen far away from where the press was sitting. He was representing himself. He'd refused legal representation and bail was refused. The judge deemed that it would be too dangerous to give him bail. So he'll appear again in 4 weeks when we will hear more about the circumstances around the attack.
1: And what do we know about the victim and how he is?
0: So the victim has been named as Stephen Ogilvy. He's a man in his 40s. He's also understood to be a resident in the area. We know that he sustained really serious injuries. We were told that he'd been rushed to the hospital with serious wounds to his eyes, his face and his back. We now know that he actually lost his left eye in that attack.
1: Gosh, so awful wounds. As a result of that attack, we know tensions have really flared up across Belfast. Just give us a sense of what's been happening in the last day or two.
0: So posts were circulating on social media, inviting people to come out onto the streets wearing black and to wear masks. And we were there for the beginning of one of these, well, what was supposed to be a peaceful protest, but very quickly turned into a riot. And it was about 8 p.m, about 300 people gathered. And before they sort of started marching, they actually said the Lord's Prayer. A woman led them through the Lord's Prayer on a megaphone, you know, giving her thoughts to the victim. But it was only minutes later that they were kind of walking down these Union Jack festooned streets, picking out individual houses. So we were there when they started throwing bricks at a house, which we believe there was a Romani family living in there. We saw a woman's face briefly appear at the window before she retreated. And it was a scene both of tension, but also there was something kind of carnivalesque about it. People were laughing as the bricks were bouncing off the windows. They began setting a car on fire. There was some graffiti on a wall just next door that said local houses for local people. And when we went back to that scene this morning, we actually were chatting to some neighbours who said this was the third time that family had been targeted, that they kind of didn't get the message the last two times. And one woman told us, you know, this was the last straw. They were causing us bother and nuisance and they needed to get out. So you got the sense that these houses, they were certainly not being picked at random. There was kind of community knowledge about where certain families were living.
1: And Constance, you said earlier that you're outside a church at the moment where some families, some Ugandans are effectively hiding out. What have they told you?
0: So I've just spoken to two women, Samaya and Stella. And Samaya, she's been in the UK for 3 years. She's a student doing a diploma in adult health. She's also a full-time carer working with older people and vulnerable adults. She said that she's never experienced anything like this since arriving in Belfast. She described it as a very peaceful place.
2: It was a very peaceful place until yesterday. Like, it really changed my mind. Like, it is just too much. Like, maybe it's high time I go home.
0: She said that last night she'd watched as the protest started peacefully, but very, very quickly escalated. She was watching as people were kind of burning bins and other street furniture outside the house. Then they went for the cars, and then they started petrol bombing some of the houses.
2: Like at around 7:38, that is when they started petrol bombing the houses.
0: How did you feel as you saw that?
2: It was so terrifying. Like getting to know that this immediate neighbor, like you could see the flames from our house, because our house has, like, you could see everything. So I wasn't feeling well because I couldn't believe my eyes. Like, it was too much.
0: She is absolutely terrified, phones the police. The police say, put on your uniform, put on your carer's uniform. That might stop them, but do not leave the house. When the emergency services do arrive, firefighters and all the rest of it, they actually can't get close enough to the house. It's too dangerous for them to try and get Samaya and Stella, her housemate, out. At which point, one of the women rings their local pastor. So this is a guy called Jack McKee. And he raced over to the house, finding, you know, awful scenes, police in riot gear and protesters holding bricks. And he essentially had to beg the protesters to just give him 10 minutes, you know, saying, these are God-fearing people, give me 10 minutes to get them out.
3: I pleaded with them to give me 10 minutes to let me get these women out and get them into my car.
0: He found Samaya, she'd fainted out of fear.
3: And horrendous just to see these two women. One of them had been lying on the ground for 4 hours, totally traumatized.
2: Yeah, so I think I blacked out because, like, I couldn't believe it, like, why, like, this is really happening.
0: She'd been unconscious, she estimates, for about half an hour, and together with the help of firemen, managed to rescue the women. They stayed at his home last night, but, you know, they're homeless now. And Samaya said, you know, it's really, really changed her mind about living here. She said she's here legally, you know, she's nothing to do with the Sudanese man alleged to have committed the attack on Monday. And she said, you know, they're targeting people who are actually looking after their mother or their granny.
2: And someone who is actually rioting doesn't know that the person they are targeting is actually looking after their mother or their granny. Meanwhile, I left my mother back home.
0: She's wondering what that was all for.
1: Constance, you've described the scene of riots that you've watched as they unfold in some parts of Belfast. What else is happening across Northern Ireland at the moment?
0: Yeah, so what we saw was just one of many kind of similar scenes that erupted in different parts of the city. Homes, businesses, vehicles, satellite, there was looting. Elsewhere in the city, rioters were seen throwing petrol bombs at officers. And we're speaking at about 3:30 p.m. on Wednesday afternoon. So we don't know yet what things are going to look like tonight. But in court this morning, the judge noted that there had been posts circulating on social media encouraging more mass protests, telling businesses to close their doors after 1 p.m. or else. I mean, it's worth noting that several businesses around here do remain open at this time. And John Butcher, the chief constable of the Northern Ireland Police, he said the police will identify and prosecute those responsible for the violence. An extra 200 officers will be arriving to support local police on the streets. Someone's already appeared in court in relation to the disorder. So the judge this morning was really keen to stress, essentially, that anyone caught kind of encouraging this kind of rioting or participating in it would feel the full force of the law.
1: And what have the family of the victim said?
0: The family of the knife attack victim said they wanted to make it, like, absolutely clear that they did not condone the unrest, that it was not welcome. And they actually said, you know, we've got many migrants who make, and I quote, a deeply valuable contribution to our country, including in our healthcare system and hospitality sector. We depend on them to make our country work. And they said explicitly, we do not want this terrible tragedy to be used to divide people or fuel hostility. They said that their focus right now is on Stephen, on being at his bedside and helping him recover. And they thanked those people who stepped in and helped him during that attack, which certainly would have saved his life, they said.
4: It became a political event on social media within hours of it happening.
1: Oliver Wright is the policy editor at The Times, and he's been covering the political response to events in Belfast.
4: Tommy Robinson, the far-right activist, that night posted the video online, and it's really spiralled out since there.
1: Speaking on Wednesday morning, it's still kicking off as a political debate. Ollie, this is the third summer now in a row of effectively immigration-related protests and riots, disturbances. Is this becoming the new normal?
4: I think it is, in a way. I mean, if we look at this particular case, obviously it came off the back of Henry Nowak. That obviously didn't happen this summer, but the court case and the surrounding, you know, political backlash from that. So I think you have to see it within that context. But yeah, I mean, immigration has been and is a huge issue when you talk to voters. And then you have an incident like this horrific attack in Belfast, and it's almost like the sort of match that lights the flame. And, you know, you have seen that over previous summers. Now, obviously, all the cases are different, but really, it doesn't take much. It's the trigger point, and that's, I think, why you've seen it over, you know, a number of years now.
1: This is quite an awkward row for, actually, for both Conservatives and Reform. This would normally be the sort of story that they would find very easy to talk about. Not so easy this time. Just explain why.
4: It is difficult, and partly because of the sort of specific nature of this case. Now, the individual who has been charged with this attack, what do we know? We know that he entered the UK in 2023. He was a Sudanese national who had crossed over first to Ireland. He arrived in Dublin, and then he went to Northern Ireland. Now, there are no checks on people crossing between the Republic of Ireland and Northern Ireland because of this thing called the Common Travel Area, which basically allows free movement of people. Now, what's the problem with this? Well, the people who were in charge of the Home Office at the time that this individual came in, the Home Secretary was Suella Braverman, the Immigration Minister was Robert Jenrick. Now, listeners will know both those two politicians were obviously Conservative ministers, but they have now joined Nigel Farage's party. So they themselves are in a slightly tricky position. Now, the other thing that we've seen in recent weeks and months is the rise of this party, which until recently most people were only kind of vaguely aware of, called Restore Britain. Run by a man called Rupert Lowe, who is himself an MP, a former member of Nigel Farage's party. He fell out with Farage in rather spectacular fashion. He's quite rich in his own sense. He has set up an alternative to Reform, Restore Britain. The difficulty for particularly Reform is that for the first time they face a challenge from their right.
1: So up until now, Nigel Farage has been able to basically own that part of the spectrum. Now with Restore, how is that playing out, that tension? How is it playing out in terms of the rhetoric around these events? Is there almost an escalation? They're competing with each other.
4: Absolutely. I mean, if you just take this case of the Belfast attack, you see Rupert Lowe on Twitter this week pointing out that Braverman was Home Secretary, Jenrick was Immigration Minister, and pointing to a parliamentary answer that Jenrick gave just a month after the suspect in this attack arrived in Britain, where he said, the UK had a proud history of supporting refugees, and the UK is proud to have welcomed Sudanese nationals. Lowe says, Jenrick appears to have been perfectly happy to welcome, as he put it, unvetted Sudanese men of fighting age, saying that it's scandalous what checks were made, what was done on criminal records, and saying that they, when you're talking about Jenrick and Braverman, were welcoming young men from a brutally backward country that has an entirely alien culture, completely incompatible with our way of life.
1: Wow.
4: Now, this is what we're dealing with.
1: How is Labour, how is Keir Starmer responding to the situation?
4: I mean, it's hard. You know, you have to, and he is, calling for calm. He was saying there was absolutely no justification for, you know, the violence and the disorder that you saw in Belfast. But, you know, the question is, to what extent does he need to engage in the substance of the immigration debate around this? Who is this man who came in, the attacker? Is there any past history? What checks were done before he was given leave to remain? Those are sort of kind of important policy questions which the government needs to sort of stay on top of, as it were, so you don't allow sort of online conspiracy theories or allow a narrative to take place that is very tricky for the government and makes them look that they are not in control of the borders, which is what a very large number of voters genuinely think.
1: There has been a number of politicians actually have talked about almost foreign agents, foreign powers big influential people abroad who are now wading in and seem to be influencing the debate. Tell us about that.
4: Well, I mean, obviously with the Henry Novak case, you had some pretty inflammatory comments by the US Vice President J.D. Vance. Now, he has not said anything about this as of yet. But, you know, you've got Elon Musk, who I think has arguably helped boost Restore Britain. He is an admirer of Rupert Lowe. And, you know, a bunch of sort of influential politicians on the right feel very strongly about this immigration debate, both in the US and in Europe, and are making political capital out of it, as you will, which is problematic for the government in one sense, but on another sense, they don't mind it, weirdly, because the one thing people in this country don't massively like is being told what to do by people in the US. So in some senses, they don't like the diplomatic row that it creates, but it's not entirely unuseful for them.
1: Yeah. I mean, it has been interesting sort of seeing even people like Edwina Curry, a former Conservative minister, coming out saying there's a conspiracy afoot here. This isn't, you know, a wholly British problem. This is people from outside who are stirring things up.
4: Yeah.
1: Does that sort of become an easier political answer?
4: I think it does. I mean, but also I think, you know, there are some really legitimate, important sort of national security and political arguments to have around this. Because, you know, one of the issues that's been thrown up around this case, which Rupert Lowe raises, is what do we actually know about some of these people that are coming into the UK through small boats and other means? And is there a national security argument around all this? Now, Jonathan Hall, who's the independent reviewer on terrorism, said this morning, he said, we haven't had a terrorist incident in the UK linked to someone who arrived on a small boat or illegally into the UK. And you know, the terrorist incidents we have has been homegrown terrorism. But he's saying that is a possibility. And that is something the government needs to think about that.
1: So that will increasingly become part of the political debate around immigration, the idea of national security.
4: I mean, yes, absolutely.
1: What sort of pressure is Keir Starmer under in order to come up with sort of an appropriate response to Belfast? I mean, this isn't the first government that has struggled with the question of immigration. What will people want to see from him?
4: Ultimately, what the government needs to try and do, and this is really, really hard, is to show that the numbers of people crossing in small boats, which is the most visible sign of irregular or illegal migration, is reducing. Mm. And that's been something that the government has recognised right the way through. There is a direct correlation between support for parties on the right, like Reform and Restore, and illegal immigration being top of the headlines. So, you know, they just need it not to be part of the national debate for other issues like the economy, for the NHS and education. Those are areas where Reform and Restore have less to say, and that helps both main parties, both the Conservatives and the Labour Party. But, you know, as we've been writing about and talking about for years, tackling that small boat crisis and making a meaningful difference to the numbers crossing is pretty intractable.
1: It does seem like this incident following on so soon from the Henry Novak case, and yet all of that, despite the fact that overall immigration figures are massively going down, it's such a tinderbox. It's really difficult to see how politicians navigate all of that. And it does feel like this isn't the end of these incidents for even this summer.
4: I agree. And yeah, it's a sort of silly thing to say in a way, but you know, the government is at the mercy of events. Something entirely outwits that can spiral out of control enormously quickly. And I think it's worth making the point that we still do not know the facts, both about the perpetrator and the victim of this attack. What led to it? Mm. Are there any sort of circumstances that may come out in the coming days, weeks and months that change the complexion of the whole situation? Politicians, you know, like generalisations, dare say it, they like or tend to rush to judgment. I mean, I think the police are right. This is an awful attack, but there's an investigation going, there's someone in custody, there's a victim, and it's a criminal investigation. And politicians, I think, of all ilks, need to be really cautious about the lessons that they draw from it.

0: That was Oliver Wright, policy editor at The Times, and before that, Constance Kampfner, Northern reporter, talking to us from Belfast. The producers today were Michaela Arneson, Olivia Case, and Sophie McNulty. The executive producer was Edward Drummond. Sound design was by Dave Creasy, and theme composition was by Mal Aceto. If you can, do leave us a review wherever you get your podcasts. Thanks for listening. We'll be back tomorrow.
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9: Times Radio News. Good evening. I'm Mike Powell. Donald Trump is warning Israel and Iran not to blow it. New strikes on Lebanon are threatening to undermine an emergent ceasefire deal between Washington and Tehran. It comes ahead of the G7 summit starting tomorrow in the French alpine resort of Evian, the first since the US launched its war against Iran 107 days ago. Sir Robin Niblett is a foreign affairs analyst and a former director of Chatham House. He told Aisha on Times Radio the G7 leaders won't want to put the US president on the spot.
10: I don't think they'll be punchy. You know, Macron is hosting the event. I understand he's invited to try and stop President Trump from leaving early. He's invited him to a special dinner at the Palace of Versailles to celebrate the 250th anniversary of the founding of the United States. Trump wants a deal done on Iran. He wanted it done a month ago. He does not need the Europeans to be pressuring him to do the deal.
9: The Ukrainian president has thanked the UK for intercepting a Russian Shadow Fleet oil tanker in the English Channel. The vessel is now being monitored following the first British-led intervention of its kind. Sammy Wilson is Democratic Unionist Party MP for East Antrim in Northern Ireland. He told Aisha on Times Radio some people are viewing this action cynically.
11: Why now? There's an important by-election this week. The Prime Minister's under huge pressure with his Defence Secretary having resigned. He's likely to face a leadership challenge very soon. And it seems that this is just a cynical ploy to try and distract attention away from his failures.
9: Switzerland has rejected a population cap after becoming the first country in the world to hold a referendum on it. 45% supported a figure of 10 million compared to 55% who didn't. The Swiss People's Party proposed the limit. Its chief whip, Thomas Aichi, insists there's huge appetite for change.
12: The Swiss population sends a very clear message that this level of immigration cannot continue. Our government has promised 8,000 to 10,000 persons net per year. We are now at a level of 80,000 to 100,000.
9: The Prime Minister is due to announce tomorrow a social media ban on children from certain platforms, including a curfew for older teenagers in a bid to end late-night scrolling. The Wellcome Trust has announced a major study to track tens of thousands of British children to find out the effect on adolescents' brains when their digital world is cut off. The head of evidence for mental health at the Wellcome Trust, Catherine Sebastian, told Times Radio what she thinks of it.
13: We're neutral at the moment as to the hypothesis as to whether the ban will be good or bad. We are a fully independent foundation. Our role is as one of the largest global funders of mental health research. We see this as a very important opportunity to provide the evidence that will allow the government in the UK, but also governments around the world, to get this right.
9: In the World Cup, the team for tiny Caribbean island of Curaçao made a good start against Germany, equalising 1-1 in Houston. Heading towards half-time, though, four-time winners Germany have made it 3-1. The Netherlands take on Japan later this evening. India's cricketers have clinched a dominant 64-run win over Pakistan in their opening match at the Women's T20 World Cup. Earlier, Bangladesh avoided an upset as they eased past the Netherlands by 6 wickets. Emma Raducanu has failed in her latest bid to win a first tennis title since the US Open nearly 5 years ago. The British number one suffered a straight sets defeat to Donna Vekic of Croatia in the final of the Queen's Club Championship in London. And Sir Lewis Hamilton has won his first Formula One Grand Prix victory with Ferrari. George Russell and defending champion Lando Norris made it the first all-British podium since 1968. You can set the Times Radio News briefing as your flash briefing on Alexa.
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14: Cuba is running out of power, literally and politically. Blackouts, food shortages, and street protests are putting the Caribbean island under huge strain. Havana blames America's blockade. Washington blames decades of communist rule. Donald Trump is now turning up the dial in his very publicly stated desire to oust Cuba's communist regime, with more sanctions, legal action, and recently the sudden arrival of the USS Nimitz aircraft carrier in the Caribbean.
15: Taking Cuba. That'd be good. That's a big honor.
16: Taking Cuba.
15: Taking Cuba in some form, yeah. Taking Cuba. I mean, whether I free it, take it, I think I could do anything I want with it. You want to know the truth?
14: And it's all happening just 90 miles from Florida. So is Cuba nearing a breaking point? And what exactly are Trump's plans? I'm Tom, and welcome to The General and the Journalist. Patrick is travelling this week, not in the Caribbean, but I have two great guests to step into his shoes. So before we look at Trump's options, let's first take a look at the state of things on the island. Ordinary Cubans are living through, it's fair to say, one of the most severe economic and humanitarian crises in the country's modern history. And joining me to do that is Stephen Gibbs, the Times' brilliant Latin American correspondent, lived in the region for decades. Stephen, I'd offer you a job swap to come back to London and be a defence commentator presenter. I suspect you wouldn't want to take it, though.
17: Oh, I'm not sure, but maybe for a couple of weeks, Tom.
14: Well, look, You've been in the region for a long, long time. You've lived in Havana for many years. You were recently in Cuba last month. Can you give us a sense of what it's like on the ground now? Hospitals, school closures, the like.
16: I mean, the abiding sense I got when I was there just over 2 weeks ago was this sort of sense of emptiness. I was actually staying in a hotel that has 250 rooms. I was told that just four of them were occupied. I went to Old Havana, where I lived for many years. It used to be a place bustling, full of music, full of tourists, full of people. And it was just noticeably empty. You could hear the sort of bird song in these colonial squares. And Cubans are adapting. They're very good at adapting to crisis. This is what, you know, they've been doing for decades. So people are getting around on bicycles, on electric scooters. But it's a really, really difficult situation. I went to see a friend who has a teenage son. He, that morning, had walked to school, which was over 2 miles. He put on his school uniform. He was told when he was got there, the school was not operating today as it hadn't the previous day. So he walks back in the heat and sits around in his house with, you know, almost nothing to do. So it's a really, really difficult situation, particularly sort of noticeable the power problem at night, a city almost totally in darkness. We went to one restaurant where it was the only table being used was by us. And after less than an hour, the people running the restaurant said, look, we're going to have to close. We haven't got any fuel for our generator. So, you know, sorry, but that's it. So a really, really difficult situation, one in which Cubans are trying to adapt, but, you know, definitely as serious as it's been there for many decades.
14: So, Stephen, last week we saw the latest US ratcheting up of those sanctions. Secondary sanctions is there known as. One of the effects being that you can't even pay by anything by MasterCard or Visa anymore.
16: This concept of secondary sanctions is really important. It means that those being warned by the United States that they can't do business with Cuba, it's not just American individuals or American companies, it's any company in the world. That includes, yeah, the credit card companies, also hotels. Any company that does business with that is being warned that you know, that is a sanctionable offense. And what we've been seeing just in the last few days is a whole lot of European hotel chains, for example, withdrawing their cooperation with Cuba on the tourism front. Even we've seen, you know, signs being removed from hotels, making it clear that their foreign partner has left. A big, big escalation, and one which we're hearing is just the beginning, that the United States is going to target sort of really any individual or company around the world that does business with the Cuban government.
14: So the Trump administration has been severely ratcheting up the pressure. That's a lot of where all this comes from. Since he took office again, 16, 17 months ago. Just explain who the main players are, if you wouldn't mind. Both in the Trump administration, he's got a Cuban-American Secretary of State, for example, hasn't he? And also who their opposite numbers are in the Cuban government.
16: Yes, well, a lot of Trump's policy is driven by his Secretary of State, Marco Rubio, who is a Cuban-American. He was born in the United States. His parents, both Cuban, left actually just before the revolution in 59. But he built his political career in Florida, where, you know, Cuba is the huge topic, full of people who'd left Cuba, and the whole issue of are we going to bring down this Castro regime has been echoing around there for decades. So, and he was always very hardline, you know, saying this is a disgraceful dictatorship, one day it's going to fall, which was music to the ears of people there. So this is a personal thing for him, and it's potentially an opportunity. You have this sort of maverick president who appears prepared to do anything to topple a regime if necessary. You only have to look at what he did in January in Venezuela, going in, sending special forces, capturing Nicolas Maduro. So there is, I think, from the point of view of Rubio, an opportunity that needs to be seized, and one that won't necessarily be around for that long. They've got midterms coming up in November. So that has ratcheted up the pressure and made people think perhaps something is imminent. Now, on the other side, on the Cuban side, what you constantly feel is it's not going to be as easy as what they did in Venezuela. You haven't got a sort of leader that has In the case of Nicolas Maduro, he'd been indicted for on various issues, accused of being a drug trafficker, etc. On the Cuba side, you have the president, Díaz-Canel, Miguel Díaz-Canel. He's hasn't been indicted. He's a sort of loyalist to the Castro family. Raúl Castro, who is his predecessor, Fidel's brother, now 95, in the background, but definitely everyone you speak to is in the diplomatic circuits in Cuba says that there's no question that Raúl is calling the shots. Any big decision would need his approval. So his family is still very present in Cuba. You have his son, and particularly you have his grandson, Raulito Castro. And he is one of the people that the American administration keeps hinting and even saying openly, yeah, we're talking to the Castro family and Raulito. There might be some game playing by the United States, sort of trying to unease the political side of the Cuban leadership by saying, we're not talking to you, but we're talking to these other people that are connected with the family to try and perhaps try and create some division. But as yet, there's no evidence of a crack. Mm. For the time being, we've heard from the Cuban side this message of resistance, and we're going to continue however much you might want to try and bully us.
14: Stephen, I was really interested to see that the CIA director, John Ratcliffe, actually went to Cuba 2-3 weeks back, sat down, had some talks with some officials, and then went back again to the US. I mean, just the fact he went there, they gave him tea and biscuits or coffee and rum or whatever it might be. The fact that they welcomed him there when this man is part of administration trying to bring down the whole regime, I thought was a little bit telling. Do we know what they talked about, what the offer was, and whether he made any progress?
16: Yeah, I mean, his visit, absolutely, is a reminder that there's nothing really totally straightforward about this story, and there may be quite a lot going on that we don't necessarily know about. So this was an extraordinary sort of public meeting, and it wasn't just, you know, the head of the CIA. Reportedly, in that meeting on the US side was a paramilitary leader, we believe connected with the CIA, who had directed the operations in Venezuela to capture Maduro. And the reporting is that he was brought into that meeting, and Ratcliffe, the head of the CIA, said, this gentleman here, he's the guy who captured Maduro and actually also killed 32 of the Cuban guards of Maduro. So a very, very sort of hardball message being put there. And I think that was partly what was going on, was just saying, this is serious, you know, this is a different administration and we're prepared to act very aggressively to people that don't cooperate with us.
14: Stephen, a final thought from you. At the heart of all this extraordinary political power play is, of course, nearly 11 million people living in terrible poverty, hunger, having a really terrible time of things after quite a few decades of an awful economy. It's easy to forget their suffering. Who do the Cuban people themselves blame for all this terrible mess? And what is the solution you think they would want?
16: Yeah, it's a big question. The Cuban people, I don't think, speak with one voice. But one of the noticeable things I picked up there was, you know, you go there and clearly the United States are doing a full-on blockade. For years, the Cuban government has described the embargo, the existing embargo, which has been going on since the 1960s, as a blockade. What you would expect in that situation is the people go, you know, stop this, stop strangling us. You know, this is a big, powerful country that is bullying us, and this is totally unacceptable. I didn't pick that up as much as I actually probably expected. There was this quite large constituency I picked up that were really feeling this could be the moment of change and were, you know, hopeful that whatever came is going to be better than what they've been going through for many years. But how long will it go on for? How long can the Cubans put up with this before they start saying to the United States as well, you've got to stop this. This is totally unacceptable.
14: Well, it's my great pleasure now to welcome Professor William Leogrande, who is the Professor of Government at America University. And he's also one of the world's most renowned Cuba experts. Professor, thank you so much for joining us. It's a great privilege for us to be able to speak to you.
17: Well, my pleasure to be with you today.
14: So you've been studying, I'm not going to give your age, but I think it's fair to say you've been studying Cuba for almost half a century now, which is an extraordinary period of time. You've also been a frequent advisor to a series of different US governments over the years.

0: Several other U.S. presidents tried to buy Cuba, and Spain would never sell. So in 1898, we just took it. The Spanish-American War, the United States occupied Cuba, didn't leave until 1904, and then came back on a couple of occasions after that and occupied Cuba again. So the United States has just for a very, very long time seen Cuba as ours in some fundamental sense. And then Fidel Castro and these young bearded guerrillas came down out of the mountains and they took away our Caribbean playground.
1: And of course, successive U.S. administrations also tried their very level best to kill Fidel Castro. Wonderful stories about bombs or under deck chairs or exploding cigars being the famous one. Do you have a personal favorite assassination attempt on Fidel Castro? Obviously, all of them failed.
0: Perhaps the most nefarious was the poisoned wetsuit.
1: Poisoned wetsuit? I haven't heard about that one.
0: So President Kennedy felt responsible for the Bay of Pigs prisoners, all of the exiles who were taken prisoner at the Bay of the Pigs. It was 1,400 some odd men. And he wanted to get them out. And so he quietly hired a private attorney, James Donovan, to go and try to negotiate their release in exchange for medicine. Donovan, who was very much a man's man, really hit it off with Fidel Castro. And Donovan realized that Castro loved to scuba dive. And so he thought he would give Castro a gift, a very nice, high-quality wetsuit. And the CIA saw this as an opportunity and decided they would poison the wetsuit without Donovan knowing about it and have him then deliver it to Castro. Well, in the end, it didn't work out because Donovan never gave Castro the wetsuit. But the CIA there was willing to put at risk not just James Donovan, but 1,400 members of the Bay of Pigs Brigade who were still in prison in Cuba that Donovan was trying to get out.
1: An extraordinary story. William, you can see, therefore, Trump's attraction to altering the regime, changing the regime in Cuba, because every other U.S. president has failed to do that over the long 67 years, whether it's by pressure or engagement. So if he was to pull off what they didn't manage to, it really would be some coup.
0: Well, it would. I think the reason that they're confident that they can get away with it is that Cuba came out of the COVID pandemic very much weakened. Economically, it destroyed their tourism industry. I mean, they had made this successful transition to tourism as the centerpiece of the economy, and all of a sudden, for almost 2 years, there were no tourists. And so the economy went into a pretty deep recession. And unlike the neighboring countries who also depended on tourism, the Cuban tourist industry never fully recovered. And partly that was because of the sanctions that Donald Trump imposed in his first administration. But it was also mistakes made by the Cuban government in how they were managing the economic situation. And as a result of that, it was, sort of a combined impact, if you will, two shocks at once, one external, one internal. And that left them in very vulnerable situations. So when Donald Trump gets elected again and puts Marco Rubio in as Secretary of State and National Security Advisor, Rubio looks at Cuba and concludes that, well, all we have to do now is really tighten sanctions in a way that no other president has been willing to do for humanitarian reasons, and we can bring this government down. And that's what they have done in a very systematic way, working to cut off every avenue of resources going into the island.
1: Let's have a look at the options in front of Trump, shall we? Three options, it strikes me. Let's go through each of them. The surgical strike option first, perhaps snatching Raul Castro, that 95-year-old on those murder charges we were talking to Stephen about earlier, and maybe taking out one or two other of the unpersuadables. That's the Venezuela comparison, isn't it? Would a surgical strike a la Venezuela work for Trump's aims?
0: Well, I think there's no doubt that the United States military could go into Cuba and grab Raul Castro or Miguel Díaz-Canel, the president, or, pretty much anyone they wanted. The problem with doing that is that Cuba's not Venezuela. In Venezuela, you could take out President Maduro and change the

0: orientation of the regime 180 degrees toward the United States. And of course, Trump sees that as a tremendous success and victory. So you can see how he might be tempted to try to repeat that in the Cuban case. But Raul Castro is 95 years old now. He's been retired for 8 years. You can be sure that if he died in his sleep tonight, the Cuban government would be up and functioning tomorrow, pretty much exactly as it is today. Díaz-Canel is president, but Cuba is an institutionalized Marxist-Leninist political system, and he's one person in a collective leadership. If he disappeared tomorrow, the political bureau of the Communist Party would pick a successor, and it wouldn't be someone who was very fundamentally different in their ideological orientation than Díaz-Canel is.
1: So option number two available to the U.S. president is a full-blown military invasion. On paper, it would look like a very easy and quick war to win.
0: Well, it would be at first. The Cuban military doctrine ever since the 1980s, when Ronald Reagan was threatening military action, has been to wage an asymmetric guerrilla war and make the cost of occupation unsustainable. It would only take a relatively small minority of the armed forces and the population. That would make it very, very difficult for the United States. So if the United States goes in and occupies the island, it immediately becomes responsible for rebuilding it. For 10 million people who don't have enough to eat, don't have fuel or electricity, don't have medicine, and who are really, at this moment, because of U.S. sanctions, living really at the edge of subsistence. I don't think that's something the Trump administration is going to want to take on.
1: Option two, difficult. Option three, then, we're left with continued economic and military pressure and political pressure. What's the likelihood of that option, option three, succeeding?
0: Well, there's no question that they can continue doing what they're doing. It's very effective. They can destroy the economy and social fabric of this country, and they're in the process of doing it. What does it actually accomplish is another matter. It may trigger another mass migration, which I don't think they want. I think they're betting that they'll make life unlivable and the Cuban government will surrender to them before society collapses in its entirety and there's a migration crisis.
1: That's a big bet, isn't it?
0: That's a big bet. And you can imagine that in the face of a mass migration crisis, that you would have tremendous political pressure in the United States for an invasion, or as they will call it, a humanitarian intervention, which would then lead you back into option number two. And I think in some ways that may be the most immediate danger. I don't see the Cuban government giving in to this pressure.
1: It's a really interesting standoff, isn't it? Which doesn't look like there's going to be a solution to anytime soon. Politically, it's interesting, though, isn't it? Because Donald Trump, I mean, he's not a president particularly known for his patience, but also he's against the clock a little bit by his own timelines. You know, he's said he wants this done by the end of the year. He's pretty desperate for a foreign policy win, you could argue, at the moment as well, with Iran not going very well at all. So you could see Donald Trump, rather than playing the longer game, going for one of the more flashy options, a surgical strike option, to try and force the issue sooner rather than later, could you?
0: Yes, you know, there was a kind of theatricality to the seizure of President Maduro and now parading him in New York as captured and putting him on trial. And I think it's that theatricality that really appeals to this administration, in the same way that showing us videos of blowing up small boats in the Caribbean seems to be something that they really enjoy. So one can see how they might be attracted in that way. But it doesn't, of course, change the tough calculus of, you know, what you can accomplish and what you can't, right? I mean, if it's difficult to know how the war in Iran cuts in this, right? Does it make them more cautious about thinking that you can easily change regimes? Or does the difficulty they've gotten themselves into now and the stalemate that they're facing in Iran make them want to look for a quick victory somewhere? Ooh. And Cuba would seem to be the obvious place. One can only hope that when they look at it carefully, they realize Cuba may not be such a quick victory either and may just compound their political problems.
1: William, finally, how does this play out in your view?
0: It all depends on what's the minimum he's willing to accept. If he is mostly just interested in opening up Cuba to U.S. investors, including potentially him, then that's something that might be achievable across the bargaining table. He said just the other day, Cuba had beautiful beaches and, you know, great opportunity there. So it's on his mind. One could imagine a kind of cosmetic political change of some sort that the Cubans are willing to agree to, but some pretty significant economic changes that the Cubans are willing to make to open up their economy, particularly to U.S. investors. And that might be sufficient for Donald Trump. I don't think it would be sufficient for Marco Rubio. That would be an interesting debate to hear, to be a fly on the wall and hear Marco Rubio trying to convince Donald Trump that hotels and beaches are not enough. They need to change the Cuban government. And Trump thinking more about the hotel with his name on it in downtown Havana.
1: I think, William, I can surmise by your fascinating answers, watch this space. Thank you so much for talking me through all this. It's a really, really interesting story, and it has a lot more left to run, doesn't it?
0: It does indeed, and thanks for having me on.
1: Well, that is it for this week. Patrick will be back next week when we're going to both be talking to a really fascinating guest, Donald Trump's former national security advisor, H.R. McMaster, and there is an awful lot to put to him. So in the meantime, please email us with any questions or thoughts you want to offer us, or any questions indeed for HR. We'll try to put them to him too. The address, generalandjournalist@thetimes.co.uk, generalandjournalist@thetimes.co.uk. Until then, thank you for listening. Goodbye for now.
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6: Times Radio News. Good evening. I'm Mike Powell. Donald Trump says an Israeli attack on Beirut today should not have happened. The US president is telling all sides not to blow it, with a peace deal between Washington and Tehran seemingly close for his 80th birthday. Tal Schneider, the defense correspondent at the Times of Israel, says there's been growing criticism of Benjamin Netanyahu in recent days.
7: It's taken here as an humiliation because the prime minister is known to have good relationship with Trump, with President Trump, and everybody expects Netanyahu to convince him that, you know, Israel needs to protect itself.
6: The government's monitoring a sanctioned Russian Shadow Fleet oil tanker after UK forces boarded it in the English Channel. Commander Tom Sharp is a former Royal Navy officer with command experience on live operations against Russian vessels. He told Times Radio the action is overdue.
8: We should have been boarding these vessels months ago. We've clearly just shown that we had the legal ability to do so, but we wrung our hands for a very long time over that. It's more than just detaining and seizing their assets. It's as much about the psychological effect that these kind of activities had. So frankly, we should have been doing it months ago. Every other country in Europe has been, in the Baltics and in the north. We were the last to the party, which I'm afraid is rather a repeat refrain.
6: A teenager has become the 23rd person to be charged in connection with violence which broke out in Southampton following the murder of Henry Novak. Callum Call, who's 18 and from the city, is due in court tomorrow, accused of violent disorder. Anger erupted after the student died in police handcuffs when his Sikh murderer falsely accused him of racism. Voters in Switzerland look to have rejected the idea of a population cap. It's proposed the nation has a limit of 10 million, a figure that isn't expected to be reached for another 15 years. And the BMA is to put a new government offer to resident doctors in England. A four-day walkout due to begin tomorrow has been called off. Now let's get the latest sports news.
9: Germany have got their World Cup campaign off to a winning start by thrashing the smallest qualifier, Curaçao, 7-1 in Group E. Arsenal's Kai Havertz scored just before the end of each half in Houston. The Netherlands kick off against Japan in Group F at 9 o'clock. Britain's Emma Raducanu's five-year wait for a tennis title continues following defeat in the final of Queen's Club to Croatia's Donna Vekic. The 2021 US Open champion saved three match points but lost in straight sets in London. Britain's Lewis Hamilton has won the Barcelona Catalunya F1 Grand Prix, his first race victory for Ferrari. George Russell, who started on pole position, was second, just ahead of title holder Lando Norris. And Chelsea have agreed a deal to sell left-back Marc Cucurella to Real Madrid. The Spaniards in the US with the Spain squad and will complete the move after the World Cup. Cucurella made public comments criticising the Premier League club's transfer policy and their decision to let boss Enzo Maresca leave at the start of the year.
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3: From the Times and the Sunday Times, this is The Story. I'm Manveen Rana. The fragile ceasefire in the Middle East appeared to be unravelling on Sunday evening, as Iran and Israel exchanged missile strikes. The violence was met with fury from President Trump, who's been pushing to get a peace deal over the line for weeks.
10: I just got off the phone with President Trump to get his reaction to the ongoing missile attack. He told me there was not coordination with Israel and added that he was not happy about it.
3: Then, almost as suddenly as the escalation had begun, Iran announced its military operations had ended. Hours later, Israel said it would refrain from further strikes against Iran for now. The Israeli Prime Minister Benjamin Netanyahu addressed the nation.
11: If the terrorist regime makes the mistake of attacking us again, we will respond with force. Because Israel has the full right to self-defense, and we exercise it whenever necessary.
3: For this battle-hardened political survivor, the stakes couldn't be higher. For all the dangers of losses on the battlefield, he faces an even greater peril if the war ends, with a general election due later this year and an ongoing corruption trial at home. But the war itself is creating an even bigger threat now, a growing rift in his relationship with the White House.
12: Axios quoted Trump as saying, "BB, you better be careful or you will be on your own very soon."
3: So why is Netanyahu risking his relationship with his greatest ally? And how much are pressures at home dictating Israel's stance in the war? The story today, the ticking time bomb facing Netanyahu at home.

0: The news came through first that missiles had been fired from Iran to northern Israel. I was watching the news at the time, the main Israeli channel. I think there was a collective, here we go again, feeling.
1: Gabby Weiniger is based in Tel Aviv and has been covering the war for The Times.
0: And it was not clear how short it would be, how long it would be, where they would hit. I packed a bag. I have two babies here, so I packed lots of nappies and a shelter bag, or a go bag, as we call it in journalism. And I went to bed. I thought I'd better get some sleep because, you know, the alarms might start any moment now, 2 in the morning, 3 in the morning. Woke up in the morning. There was an alarm at 4:30 in the morning, 6:30 in the morning, and no damages and no injuries were caused. It was a very much kind of waiting for what's going to happen.

0: And Gabby, just remind us why that sort of tit-for-tat exchange of missiles had happened. How did we get there?
1: Well, the ceasefire has been very fragile since it was signed 2 months ago. Iran has said that it will come to the defense of its proxy militia, Hezbollah, who are the Shia militia in Lebanon. They said that if Israel attacks Beirut and their stronghold in southern Beirut of Dahiya, then they will respond to Israel in kind, making Hezbollah kind of the key in terms of will this ceasefire hold or will it fall apart? Can the deal include Hezbollah or not? Israel's not going to stand for that. Israel's saying Hezbollah is a separate arena. We need to deal with what's on our border our own way and not be led by America. Iran is trying to bring Hezbollah into the equation so that it will be part of the deal. And that's really what we saw yesterday, that kind of Lebanon linchpin, if you like, coming into fruition and coming into reality.
0: How did President Trump respond to that? Because that's exactly the sort of thing he's been trying to avoid with the peace talks.
1: He wasn't happy about it. But I think, again, I believe it was a bit of political theatre. It was expected. Trump knew that if Netanyahu was going to attack Beirut, which was suddenly a red line for Iran, then Iran would retaliate. And it was a contained retaliation on both sides. So while Trump said that he wasn't happy about it, he also said, I'm going to call Netanyahu. I'm going to tell him not to attack Iran. He said that Israel had planes on the way to attack Iran when they sent them back. That's a similar story to how the hostilities ended last year, where Trump also said there's a sudden ceasefire and Israeli pilots did an about turn midair and came back to Israel, came back to their Israeli airbase. So it's Trump's way of saving face. It's Trump's way of saying, I'm in control of this situation. I can control Netanyahu. I can control Iran. And we are close to a deal, which, of course, we've been hearing for the past 2 months.
0: So, Gabby, it does sound like this whole exchange of fire was, you know, very controlled. Do we know how it ended? Was it Donald Trump intervening that made both Iran and Israel step back?
1: The first I heard of it was the Iranian message coming out on Monday afternoon saying, you know, as far as we're concerned, we have retaliated. And I think then, you know, Trump probably did pick up the phone to Netanyahu and say, this is over, this round is over, and we're going back to negotiations. That's how it played out. So I think it was in everyone's interest to just rein it in at that moment.
0: Donald Trump was all over Truth Social immediately, saying both sides, Israel and Iran, are looking to do an immediate ceasefire. Lots of capital letters, obviously.
1: Of course.
0: Why is this tension arising? Why is it that every time Donald Trump says he's nearly at a peace deal, Netanyahu sort of, you know, launches another assault on Lebanon, for example? What's going on?
1: Well, when it comes to Lebanon, it's a very sensitive issue for Israelis who have been entangled in southern Lebanon and against Hezbollah, I should say, for decades. And I think the Israeli public is seeing that quagmire come up again. And they're seeing, once again, Israel's entangled in Lebanon, trying to solve the problem through military might, losing soldiers on an almost daily basis. The idea of leaving Lebanon alone or leaving it to Trump to negotiate in the Iran deal will be unacceptable for the Israeli people, whose sons and fathers and uncles and cousins are all soldiers. And for the right-wing coalition in Benjamin Netanyahu's party as well, and including his opposition, they are saying Netanyahu has not been tough enough on Hezbollah and on Lebanon.
0: And those attacks on Lebanon, which obviously, you know, is a long-running issue, they do seem to escalate every time it looks like Donald Trump is closer to a peace deal. Is this about Netanyahu not having any say in that? You know, are there things happening in those negotiations that Netanyahu will not like?
1: I think you're certainly right about that, Manveen. I think there is a bad deal on the table as far as Israel is concerned. The Iranian regime are here to stay, and I think Netanyahu's accepted that, even though that was an original war goal to overturn that regime. Things that were previously on the table, like their ballistic missile program, which threatens Israel, like their aiding of proxies, including Hezbollah and the Houthis in Yemen, those things are off the table. So what's on the table now? The nuclear deal. Well, that's looking very similar to the deal that President Obama signed with the JCPOA in 2015 that was then torn up by US President Donald Trump. But Israel needs no sunset clauses on the Iranian nuclear program, which they see as an existential threat to their existence. This cause is really, really important because it puts a deadline on when Iran can restart enriching uranium. Netanyahu doesn't believe that he's going to get those things in this deal. So the continuation of the conflict puts him firstly in a position where he's defending Israel and also makes sure that he puts off this potential bad deal for Israel.
0: For Netanyahu, this war with Iran, it's kind of the culmination of a 30-year career where he has built Iran up as the great enemy. This is the moment he's kind of been waiting for. And yet it hasn't quite turned out the way he would have wanted. Is there a sense that this campaign has gone from, you know, the crowning glory of his career in politics to somehow a massive strategic failure?
1: I don't think he sees it that way. This has been his reason for existence, the fight against Iran, the existential threat that Iran poses to the existence of Israel. I think he wants to win back his title as Mr. Security. He wants to change the face of the Middle East. I think that he wants to see the Iranian regime weakened and perhaps lay the groundwork for another uprising as we saw in January. I don't think that idea has been poo-pooed completely. Certainly it has been by much of the Israeli establishment and the intelligence community, but not by Netanyahu. I don't think he sees it as a failure. And I also think it's important to note that the Israeli public don't see it as a failure. They agree, the vast majority of Israel, and despite how difficult it is to live under wartime conditions, they agree with the war. They don't agree with the ceasefire. They do believe that Iran is an existential threat to Israel, and they are willing to suffer the consequences of war on society, on the economy, on their personal lives. And Netanyahu knows that too. He's very attuned to the public opinion.
0: In the last few days, Donald Trump told the Financial Times, "I call the shots." Netanyahu doesn't call the shots. He doesn't seem very impressed with a lot of Netanyahu's actions in the last few days. There was that phone call last week, which we covered on the podcast. Is there a sense that that relationship is fraying?
1: We've seen spats time and time again between Netanyahu and Trump, and that grave's been dug several times, and yet they still continue to talk. They still continue to pick up the phone. We know Donald Trump is blunt. He did use expletives against Netanyahu, according to Axios. Does that mean that that's dead and buried? I don't think so. Trump knows that Netanyahu needs to show that Israel will fight back against Hezbollah and will fight back against Iran and will retaliate. As for Trump's domestic considerations, he knows this war is unpopular. He needs to be showing that he doesn't listen to Netanyahu, who, as you correctly mentioned, led him down the garden path with the idea that the regime is going to fall. He can sell to his public that that's not who he's listening to, that the war is over, that he is victorious, that there is a deal in the making. And I think Trump is well aware of the domestic constraints that Netanyahu is facing, as well as his own. And they are playing this out according to their own playbook, which they have invented.
0: You know, I mean, there have been some very ugly moments. That phone call that was reported last week, you know, part of it, Donald Trump did say, "Everyone hates you now. Everyone hates Israel." How did that go down in Israel? What did people make of it?
1: I think it just was confirmation bias for many Israelis who believe that everyone hates Israel. Israelis know that they're not popular. Israelis know that they're seen as genocidal, and the actions in Gaza have been widely condemned across the board in all different countries. The Jewish communities are also on the brunt of Israel's actions in the diaspora. So I think the fact that Donald Trump said that to Netanyahu wasn't a shock to Israelis. It probably wasn't a shock to Netanyahu, and it wouldn't have moved them, I believe.
0: Gabby, you wrote this week that Netanyahu is the great political survivor. How has he managed to stay in power for so long?
1: He's sold himself in many different ways to the Israeli public over the past few decades. I think it's 18 cumulative years that he's been in power. He was first voted into office in the 90s, in 1996. Most recently, he was voted in on the ticket of being Mr. Security. Now he's taken a card out of Donald Trump's playbook, and he's saying that the right wing of Israel is under attack by the leftist community, the leftist institutions, particularly the Supreme Court. And he's saying he's under a political witch hunt. So he's been able to evolve and adapt and to sell himself to the Israeli public, often using fear, the fear of Iran, the fear of, there was a campaign in 2021 of Arabs coming to vote in droves. He uses fear to garner support.

0: he knows that he is a bit like Marmite. You either love him or you hate him, but he needs to keep the right-wing support. He needs to keep the Haredis, the ultra-Orthodox parties, in his pocket, so much so that he is willing to go against much of the Israeli public in making a deal with them that they will not serve in the Israeli army despite the compulsory conscription. So he's really willing to take whatever bedfellows will serve him. And we saw that in the last elections when he joined forces with Itamar Ben-Gvir and Bezalel Smotrich, who have been sanctioned by much of the international community for their ultra-nationalist, violent views against the Palestinians. He's willing to do what it takes to stay in power. And that also applies to his personal corruption trial by using the security situation to get out of showing up to court. He will do whatever it takes not to go down and to stay on top. That is Bibi Netanyahu, and that's why he's the great political survivor.
1: So, Gabby, you mentioned there he obviously has these looming elections where he has to keep these different constituencies on board, including the ultra-Orthodox, and he's got the threat of the corruption trial. Just remind us about that. Where are things in terms of the corruption charges he faces?
0: He was actually in court last week on the corruption trial. There are three active cases that are currently ongoing around corruption and breach of trust. They include handing out favours in exchange for positive news coverage, accepting extravagant gifts from billionaires, including cigars and jewellery for his wife, Sarah Netanyahu. The court case has been stretched out since 2016. I should say the police case, not the court case. It's been a long, long-running trial, and it doesn't seem to be coming to a close anytime soon. He can drag it out a lot longer as well. He has used the war in Gaza, he has used the war in Iran to get out of showing up to court, and he will do anything not to show up and to get out of this trial, including asking for a pardon, which, you know, we haven't heard back from the Israeli President Isaac Herzog, who was implored by US President Donald Trump to grant Netanyahu a pardon. Actually, Trump brought that up the other day and said, "I've got you out of jail, Bibi." I think Netanyahu is well aware of this hanging over his head, and he wants this over with, and he wants it put to bed without accepting any responsibility, without admitting any wrongdoing. Of course, he does deny all those charges against him. I think that that's why these upcoming elections in autumn are going to be so telling and so crucial. I think they are some of the most decisive elections that Israel's ever seen. When we're going to see a vote on Netanyahu and whether he succeeded to survive despite the corruption trials, despite the failure of October the 7th, despite the 3 years of almost endless wars, will he survive that too?
1: And Gabby, it's so interesting because, you know, as Donald Trump put it in that phone call last week, Netanyahu, you know, his reputation has nosedived internationally. He is seen as a villain. You know, as Trump said, everyone hates you now. This is a man who is wanted by the ICC for war crimes. How is he seen now in Israel? How is he viewed by the electorate?
0: Again, I think people are either in the pro-Bibi camp or the anti-Bibi camp, the Marmite factor. They either love him and they would do anything for him, and they believe that Bibi is the king of Israel. That's something that's often chanted. People believe that Netanyahu is the only person that can lead Israel, that can face off against the enemies and can unite the country. Of course, his critics will say the absolute opposite. When it comes to the international criticism, particularly the ICC, I think, again, that's another case of confirmation bias. The Israelis don't agree that he's a war criminal. The Israelis think that the ICC and the UN and other international institutions are a bit stacked against Israel and have inherent anti-Israel bias. So the fact that he's not liked abroad, it doesn't move them either way. That's not one of the factors that the public take into account. What they will take into account is October the 7th, particularly because these elections are scheduled to be held by the end of October. That's a very fraught month for Israelis who will be holding commemoration ceremonies for October the 7th. I mean, even you just say the month of October, and I think all Israelis' minds would go to the 7th. So having the elections in that month is going to be difficult for Netanyahu, but bringing them earlier will also be difficult because, as I said before, he wants to play the long game. So postponing the elections would probably be something on his mind at the moment and one of the options that he could go for.
1: If the war is still going by October, is it possible for him to extend the deadline by which he's supposed to hold elections? Could he say this is an emergency period?
0: He could. It's not easy to do, and you have to get it voted on by many members of parliament. But it's not unheard of. David Ben-Gurion, Israel's first prime minister, did that in 1948. The elections were called off and held 4 months later. That's a long time in war speak. So it's not unprecedented. I think his critics would warn that he was doing it for the wrong reasons and not because of war, but rather to usurp the current democratic institutions that Israel relies on, that Israel is built on. And they would cite his attempts at judicial reform and the sackings of much of Israel's intelligence community, people he sees as disloyal to him or disloyal to his version of what he sees as the Israeli state. So I think those are the accusations against him on that front.
1: And we should say that those attempts at judicial reform, as he called it, were seen as very anti-democratic by much of the Israeli population. He is clearly desperate to hang on to power. As you've highlighted, you know, the war gives him the prospect potentially of delaying the elections, or at least sort of trying to win people around. It also keeps him out of court a little bit longer. From the Netanyahu camp, what do you think the aim is? I mean, what are the things he's hoping to achieve before Israel goes to the ballot box?
0: I mean, Netanyahu's wish list would be more open support from America. It would be changing the face of the Middle East, expanding the Abraham Accords to particularly to Saudi Arabia. That would be a huge victory for him. And to continue the course that he has set Israel upon since October 2023, which is defeating the enemies by military might alone and not by diplomatic means. There are, for example, negotiations going on between the Lebanese government and Israel in Washington. I don't think that that's particularly top of Netanyahu's agenda, peace deal. In fact, Israel's actually expanded its borders by some 5% since October 2023 in southern Syria, in southern Lebanon, in Gaza. I think that's very important to him. And that's what he wants to continue to do, to show that Israel's the mightiest of all in the region. And that's what he's looking to achieve by diplomatic means, possibly only after he's been victorious on the battlefield.
1: And Gabby, as you say, you know, in real military terms, there has been a 5% increase in Israeli territory. We know Netanyahu always sort of sold a sort of an expansionist plan. He had a map of greater Israel. This sort of seems to be on track for achieving some of that. At the same time, many Israelis would say there is sort of a greater strategic defeat in the fact that he's lost so much global support and in the way that Israel is now seen by so many around the world. Is there a sense that this might have been the wrong strategy? This could lead to a greater loss?
0: I think Israelis don't see it like that. I can understand why it would be seen like that in a wider perspective, but Israelis don't believe that they started this war. They look at October the 7th as an example of, if you give Israel's enemies a chance, they will maim, massacre and kidnap your people. They will not allow Israel to exist. And therefore, Israel has to be strong militarily. And that's why there's so much willingness to conscript to the army. I think that Netanyahu's critics would say, we need a strong army and we need a diplomatic solution, a diplomatic way out of this. And I think Netanyahu's not going down that diplomatic path. And that's where he's failed in his strategy. There is no long-term vision other than to hold territory, to vanquish the enemies and to continue the status quo and to stay in power and to keep the right wing on top. There have been no meaningful peace talks with the Palestinians under Netanyahu. He does not support the idea of a Palestinian state. I think his critics and also those who he has sacked from Israel's institutions believe that a Palestinian state must happen and it's on the horizon. That's the only way to keep Israel safe long term. Netanyahu will never ever allow for something like that to happen. And that's why he will hold on to the current status quo by all means. And he will champion that during his election campaign, that he will not allow a Palestinian state, that he will not allow his enemies to have land back. Those are things that the right wing of Israel believe in.

0: That was Gabrielle Weiniger, our correspondent in Tel Aviv. 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The producer today was Sophie McNulty. The executive producer was Edward Drummond. Sound design was by Dave Creasy, and theme composition was by Mal Aceto. If you want to get in touch with us about this or any other episode, do drop us a line to thestory@thetimes.com. Thanks for listening. We'll be back, as usual, tomorrow.
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12: 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Straight to Boyle on the wing. Here comes Gordon. It's a goal!
13: The Squishmallow Squad are now in Happy Meal. 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
14: Radio. Donald Trump's warning Israel and Iran not to blow it. New strikes on Lebanon are threatening to undermine an emerging ceasefire deal between Washington and Tehran. It comes ahead of the G7 summit starting tomorrow in the French alpine resort of Evian, the first since the US launched its war against Iran 107 days ago. Sir Robin Niblett is a foreign affairs analyst and former director of Chatham House. He told Aisha on Times Radio that the G7 leaders won't want to put the US president on the spot.
15: I don't think they'll be punchy. You know, Macron is hosting the event. I understand he's invited to try and stop President Trump from leaving early. He's invited him to a special dinner at the Palace of Versailles to celebrate the end of the summit, to celebrate the 250th anniversary of the founding of the United States, which is taking place this year. Trump wants a deal done on Iran. He wanted it done a month ago. He does not need the Europeans to be pressuring him to do the deal.
14: The Ukrainian president thanked the UK for intercepting a Russian Shadow Fleet oil tanker in the English Channel. The vessel's now being monitored following the first British-led intervention of its kind. Sammy Wilson is Democratic Unionist Party MP for East Antrim in Northern Ireland. He says some people are viewing this action cynically.
16: Why now? There's an important by-election this week. The Prime Minister's under huge pressure with his Defence Secretary having resigned. He's likely to face a leadership challenge very soon. And it seems that this is just a cynical ploy to try and distract attention away from his failures.
14: Switzerland has rejected a population cap after becoming the first country in the world to hold a referendum on it. 45% supported a figure of 10 million compared to 55% who didn't. The right-wing Swiss People's Party proposed the limit. Its chief whip, Thomas Aeschi, insists there's a huge appetite for change.
17: The Swiss population sends a very clear message that this level of immigration cannot continue as it has. Our government has promised 8,000 to 10,000 persons net per year would immigrate to Switzerland. We are now at a level of 80,000 to 100,000.
14: The Prime Minister is due to announce tomorrow a social media ban on children from certain platforms, including a curfew for older teenagers in a bid to end late-night scrolling. The Wellcome Trust has announced a major study to track tens of thousands of British children to find out the effect on adolescents' brains when their digital world is cut off. Here's the head of evidence for mental health at the Wellcome Trust, Catherine Sebastian.
18: We're neutral at the moment as to the hypothesis as to whether the ban will be good or bad. We don't have a political position on this. We are a fully independent foundation, and our role is as one of the largest global funders of mental health research. We see this as a very important opportunity to provide the evidence that will allow the government in the UK, but also governments around the world, to get this right.
14: Cricket and bowler Ollie Robinson has been ruled out of England's second test match against New Zealand with soreness in his right knee. The match gets underway on Wednesday at the Oval. His absence is added to those of captain Ben Stokes and fellow bowler Gus Atkinson, who are unavailable for selection for breaking a midnight team drinking curfew following their first test victory at Lord's. Wicketkeeper Jamie Smith may also miss out, with his partner expecting their second child. In the World Cup, the team from tiny Caribbean island Curaçao made a good start against Germany, equalising 1-1 in Houston. The four-time winners eventually ran riot in a 7-1 victory. The Netherlands have just kicked off against Japan. Tennis, Emma Raducanu has failed in her latest bid to win a first tennis title since the US Open nearly 5 years ago. The British number one suffered a straight sets defeat to Donna Vekic of Croatia in the final of the Queen's Club Championship. And Sir Lewis Hamilton has won his first Formula One Grand Prix victory with Ferrari. George Russell and defending champion Lando Norris made it an all-British podium for the first time in Formula One since 1968.
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19: Hello and welcome to the State of It USA. I'm Katie Balls, Washington editor and columnist for the Times and Sunday Times.
20: And I'm Jerry Baker, editor-at-large of the Wall Street Journal and columnist for the Times.
19: Today we're going to be talking about the MAGA World Cup, the latest on escalation when it came to Iran, and Trump's milestone turning 80, which he is marking with a big fight in his back garden. The World Cup is here in America, dominating the news and also dominating social media with lots of clips of tourists and football players becoming accustomed to how America works these days. Lots of people are not feeling particularly welcome. Perhaps the MAGA welcome is not a welcome for certain countries. And this World Cup is not going to go to plan or go down as one of the greats. What do you say to that?
20: Yeah, well, first of all, I object to calling it the MAGA World Cup. I think that's a little extreme and unfair. This is the US-Canada-Mexico World Cup, and let's not forget Canada and Mexico after all. But secondly, this is a World Cup that, you know, Americans, indeed, as I write in my Times column this week, Americans are warming to football, soccer, as of course they insist on calling it. And I think that actually the World Cup will get a lot more attention this year than the last time it did. It was played here in 1994, and I think also reflects a kind of a wider sense that Americans, as I say, is becoming they're becoming much more familiar with the sport than they used to be. All that said, it was always going to be a challenge to mount the World Cup in Donald Trump's America for a lot of people, because Trump obviously is, firstly, not the most popular man around the world. Secondly, you know, presiding over an administration that is That's got a lot of hostility to a lot of parts of the world, and including some very restrictive immigration enforcement. And I think on top of that, you've also got this criticism. I think the larger critique here from people who are unhappy with the World Cup, which we should say, by the way, hasn't even actually started as we speak. We're recording this on Thursday morning, New York time, starts in a few hours' time down in Mexico with the first game between Mexico and South Africa. Before the tournament has even started, there is a huge amount of commentary out there in the media and elsewhere outside the United States, we should say, saying this is a disaster. It's for all the reasons we've just talked about, America shouldn't be hosting the World Cup. And there is this sense that, you know, that this is a This is the extreme example of the prostitution of football, particularly FIFA, perhaps professional sports in general, to the gods of money and power, and that this is the commercialization, the corporatization, the control of sport, of the World Cup in particular, by these massive corporate interests, massive powerful corporate interests. You know, things like the fact that the ticket prices are absurd, have been absurdly priced. So there's a general kind of, you know, coming together here of a dislike of FIFA, dislike of Donald Trump, dislike of the corporate sort of, you know, the corporatization of sport. So there's a lot of commentary out there saying, my God, this is the worst World Cup ever. Well, you know, I got to say, I beg to differ a little bit. I don't dispute any of some of those criticisms. I think some of them are fair, particularly on the ticket prices. I think on the restrictions on movement, and there's been a lot of attention obviously paid this week to the banning and the removal of the Somali referee. His name, I think, is Omar Abdul Qadir Artan. Again, very unfortunate, not very good, not a very good look for the United States. I should even say there, though, that Somalia is fundamentally a failed state right now. The U.S. has imposed very strong immigration restrictions on people coming to this country from countries that are chaotic and breeding grounds for terrorism. So, you know, without in any way impugning this man's own actions, despite what the administration said about some of his connections, it's not completely unreasonable that the US, which is imposing very aggressive immigration restrictions right now.
19: On that, Jerry, we had a Human Rights Watch director coming out saying that the World Cup is unfolding against a backdrop of abusive immigration enforcement in the United States, banning of a referee whose job it is to work at the World Cup, threats to media freedom and discrimination.
20: Yeah, I mean, you know, other people can take different views on this. I think a lot of people kind of listening and watching to this in Britain, where this is a very hot topic right now, will also think, well, you know, there's a balance between letting anybody into the country who can commit horrible crimes and having a reasonable immigration policy that makes your country open to people who actually really want to be here, really want to be in the country and really want to contribute to it. So look, we'll see how it goes. Again, it's going to start right now. We will see what happens as the games actually start. There's a lot of concern about whether or not some of these games will actually be sold out because these ticket prices were so high. And there's, as I say, a concern about whether or not Americans are really paying very much attention. Maybe this is the American in me that I've become. I'm pretty optimistic about it. I think this, you know, it's the biggest tournament ever. Let's see how the tournament actually unfolds. Let's see what the football is like. Let's see what the crowds are like. Let's see what the American engagement with the tournament is like before rushing to, you know, immediately condemn it. I think, you know, there's a tendency to people to condemn anything associated with Donald Trump, and since this World Cup is associated with them, they're quick to condemn it. I'm looking forward to it.
19: Yeah, and not quite the World Cup. Last night I was at the Congressional Baseball Tournament in D.C. and speaking to some of the Americans there, they were saying that they were enjoying all these videos. So, for example, Texas, where we're getting the first England match, all these Brits arriving and, you know, school children trying Texas barbecue for the first time. So perhaps it will work both ways on being infectious.
20: Yeah, no, I do think that's right. And I think, you know, there's one of the things that's sort of exploded on social media, other than the criticism, is this very amusing, I don't know if you've been following it, but this is German guy making his first ever visit to the United States, who's been sort of tweeting or ex-posting, as we must say, I suppose, his experience traveling over the States. And it's just gone down and absolutely, he's loving it. First of all, he's absolutely loving everything about it, from the, you know, from the gas stations to the barbecue to the people who've been greeting him very warmly. And it's going down an absolute storm, both over here in the US and in and actually in Germany. So, yeah, so, you know, look, that you can make a lot of criticisms. I'm not a big fan of FIFA, to put it mildly. And, you know, we have seen Gianni Infantino, the FIFA boss, making some, you know, frankly, utterly absurd things. He had his press conference, of course, this week. His first press conference since that disastrous one back in Qatar, I think, where in Qatar, of all places, he talked about how important and inclusive, yeah, how important it was to be inclusive. And the World Cup was extremely inclusive, even in a country like Qatar, which, of course, has famously restrictive rules about human behavior. And famously, of course, Gianni Infantino described himself as feeling incredibly gay.
0: Today, I feel African. Today I feel gay. Today I feel disabled.
20: He didn't have quite such a disastrous performance this time around, but he has been behaving, frankly, in a slightly clownish way, and we can expect that.
0: Maybe sometimes it's good as well to just, you know, chill, relax. We work on everything. We try to solve everything.
20: All this criticism of the World Cup in the United States, you know, let's remember the last two World Cups were held in Qatar and Russia. Neither of those, in my recollection, is exactly a bastion of human rights and the protection of minorities. So, yeah, I think some of that criticism needs to be put into a sort of wider context, and we'll watch how it all unfolds.
19: And we'll be coming on to Iran when it comes to the war. But even the Iran war, of course, has become a story as part of the World Cup, because you have the Iran national soccer team. And there was a big debate about whether they should be allowed to play. You had, Trump's envoy for special partnerships suggesting, other teams could step in and take that slot. In the end, Donald Trump said in a True Social post, the Iran national soccer team is welcome to the World Cup, but I really don't believe it is appropriate that they be there for their own life and safety. So they are now participating, but they are basing themselves in Mexico instead.
20: And there is this absolutely intriguing possibility, Casey. I'm not sure if you're quite as in the weeds of the tournament as I am.
19: I suspect not.
20: But as you look at the so-called the bracket, which is, you know, the way where teams will go as they win or come second or third in their group and they advance, there is this possibility, the way it's constructed. It's not likely, but it's not inconceivable that the United States could actually meet Iran, I think in the round of 32 or in the round of 16, in Los Angeles, which would be quite a moment, I think, as the two countries are actually at war. So something to watch out for.
19: I think lots of people, and the ticket thing slightly feeds into it, they started to see FIFA, the World Cup, as, you know, almost a political entity. And you think about that FIFA Peace Prize, you know, from a couple of months ago, all the sucking up that Infantino has done to get Trump on side. And it does mean, I think, the fans are still, when the matches get going to be focused on that. But it has, I think, had an impact where it starts to feel more of a political venture than, you know, just what people would expect it to be a couple of years ago.
20: Look, absolutely. The sucking up to Trump has been absolutely ghastly. And again, FIFA is an organization with a well-earned reputation for having very dubious ethics. My favorite line that people had when Infantino awarded Trump that FIFA Peace Prize was that, well, as we all know, with these major international sporting prizes, from especially the FIFA, you know, it's okay. It's easy to win it once, but defending your title is really hard. So we'll really have to see who wins the second FIFA Peace Prize to really know whether or not Donald Trump really has been a great contributor to world peace.
19: Before we go, Jerry, do you have any predictions as to who you think's going to get through? I suspect US-Iran might not happen. Might be my prediction.
20: Yeah, you're probably right there. Look, I really want to believe, for obvious reasons, that England can do it, and I do think they have the team to do it. But just looking at the quality of France in particular and Spain to a lesser extent, I'd probably have to go with France. I think dreadful as that prospect would be, and I think for a dark horse, a lot of people have already, they're not so dark now because people have talked about them, but just the quality of the Ecuador team or the Japan team to go a long way in the tournament, they'd be my picks. What about you, Katie? I know you're following it very closely. Who are your picks?
19: Well, I managed to get Haiti in the time sweepstake, so I'm not
20: sorry, Haiti.
19: Not been particularly positive, I suppose. With England, it's just, it's a hope that gets you. But I mainly watch the football for the penalty shootout. So I like whoever is playing, I want it to get to the edge.
20: Well, after pretty well, what is it now, 2 months of this rather uneasy ceasefire between the US and Iran, and to some extent on the sidelines, Israel. Iran, of course, a few days ago shot down that Apache helicopter, America-US Apache helicopter with a drone. The US retaliated with some strikes on US targets. And Donald Trump has just announced that there will be even more strikes coming against Iranian targets. And he's also once again raised the possibility that the Khag Island, the great center of Iran's oil refining industry in the Gulf, will be seized, as he's put it. He says they're going to seize and seize all the oil. The US was at pains earlier in these exchanges earlier this week to talk about this being defensive.

0: got booed. There are people saying, well, Epstein's back in the news, of course he's bombing Iran. So I think there's a certain level of cynicism and skepticism when it comes to the war at this point, partly because it has been going on, obviously not long by the grand scheme of wars and, you know, historical context, but long by the expectation from what the White House first said this war was going to be, that, you know, a lot of people have switched off. I was speaking to one MAGA figure who, you know, as of many MAGA figures, they are part activist, part influencer, part journalist. And they were saying that they find their traffic when it comes to covering the war is now very low. There's a lot less interest in it. Early on, people wanted to know updates with every hour as to what was happening on the ground. That's not there. People know the price of gas has gone up. But there's certainly, I think, you know, people are a bit more disengaged. And therefore, when Trump says he's escalating and, you know, and these things are back on the table, there's not quite the same level of, perhaps excitement's the wrong word, but early on, you know, everyone's saying, what's going to happen? I don't get that anymore. But certainly when you get closer to, you know, what is Trump thinking on this? Of course, I think there is just a sense that he is growing incredibly frustrated with how long this is going on for, the fact that these negotiations keep not going anywhere. And what you would keep hearing from figures in the White House and administration is just how difficult it is to negotiate with the Iranians, because you are, you know, not dealing with one block. There's different groups. Even if you get two groups on side, then another group says they don't like it. And they're finding it to be a pretty near impossible exercise, which does put you back in the escalation camp if you're trying to bring it to a close. And I think that's where Trump is now finding himself. But even there, I think there is skepticism as to, you know, we've had posts in the past where he says, you know, it's going to be the end of a civilization and then pulls back. So there is a little bit, I think, boy, he cried wolf as to where they think people, you know, how far he's really willing to go.
1: Yeah, all of that makes sense. Look, I mean, you're right about the distraction element here, the Epstein stuff, as you say, that's reported in the New York Times this week was damaging, certainly. Also very damaging was the inflation number that we got released this week. Inflation, consumer price inflation, back above 4%. First time in 3 years since Joe Biden was president, and it was inflation, frankly, and the price level was basically the reason Donald Trump got elected. Donald Trump then kind of made a bit of a gaffe talking about it this week when he was asked about that inflation number, saying he thinks the inflation is wonderful.
2: I love the inflation. You know why? Because as soon as this war is over, and, you know, I can say it now, something in it. You know, we've been taking out millions of barrels of oil. Nobody knows it. You know who doesn't know about it? Iran, until right now.
0: Which he then sought to later clarify in a phone call, saying he didn't mean inflation per se, but he thought the numbers were better than expected.
1: We've talked about this a lot. The political situation for Donald Trump, you know, continues to be very, and for the Republicans, continues to be extremely bleak. What with Iran, what you're getting is this tension between those, some of those around Trump, and some of those who are kind of not necessarily in the administration, but people who are kind of close to the administration, pushing very hard for, you know, to quote unquote finish the job with Iran. There's a real concern among people who Trump listens to and talks to, people like Mark Levin, the Fox News commentator, who I saw this week, actually, as it happens, talking about this. A lot of people kind of in the media, frankly, that Trump seems to listen to more than people inside his own administration, who are pushing for a hard line. They want to, quote unquote, as I say, finish the job. But the advice he's getting from his military, as I understand, is look, finish the, you know, if by finish the job you mean take out the nuclear material, force Iran to reopen the strait, ultimately, ideally, get a regime change, you are talking about a major, major military engagement. You're not talking about what the U.S. did for a month by, you know, bombing in a standoff way Iranian military and other targets. You are talking about sending in U.S. forces in significant numbers, you know, not on the scale of you know, of the Iraq war, but significant numbers of amphibious forces to go out and take out Iranian facilities in the Gulf, to go in and, you know, it's ground forces, some element of ground forces, special forces to go in and seize the nuclear material and all these things. That is a major, major escalation, which Trump does not want to do. One, because it's hugely risky. Two, because it's precisely the kind of military engagement he said he wouldn't do before he became president. And three, because it could have really even worse profound consequences for the economy.

0: economy and higher inflation, higher oil prices and everything else. So he's really on the horns of this dilemma. That's he wants a deal. But the problem, I think, is that the Iranians know how badly he wants a deal. And that's why, you know, they can kind of resist. They can resist his demands that will that he's making that he thinks that would look at least like he can save face. The Iranians can push back on that. They can strike at Israel as they've done, especially, you know, they can strike at U.S. targets as they did downing that helicopter. You know, they're in a position here. And Trump's, you know, again, Trump is, I got to say, from a position, you know, for a man who built his reputation on, you know, the art of the deal and his negotiating strength, is putting himself in a incredibly weak position here because, you know, he keeps, by the way, you know, we've also heard more of this in the last week about the relationship with Benjamin Netanyahu. And, you know, so what he's kind of, you know, he seems to be in this position where he's kind of begging the Israelis not to attack Hezbollah in Lebanon so that he can get a deal with Iran. Well, that puts him in, you know, basically in a position of real weakness. Say, instead of, say, you know, he could, as people, some people have said, he could sort of push Iran and say, look, you know, if you want the Israelis to stop, you know, doing what they're doing to your friends in Lebanon, you've got to give me something. You've got to give me some concessions. He's not doing that. Instead, he's sort of leaning. He's trying to use Iran as leverage on Israel and Benjamin Netanyahu. So, look, I think this escalation, as you describe it, will happen. But I'd really be surprised if it turns into the kind of all-out war that some of the more hawkish advisors around him want. And as you say, it more likely seems to be this kind of just continuing on again, off again, war, you know, ceasefire, war, ceasefire, standoff, which, you know, which is not going to serve him or his party either.
1: And I think what you're describing there is exactly the other thing I've been picking up this week. There is now a new status quo in the war, which is just the war going on, being in the background for most people's lives while feeling the economic consequences of it. And a sense that, for example, you look at these prediction markets, which are captivate everyone in DC, Kalshi and so forth. And they are quite a good sense of DC thinking. And, you know, this week, I think expectations on a deal anytime soon have fallen to their lowest. And I remember having a conversation with former advisor to Trump, probably a week into this war. And they were saying, you know, they can't predict much apart from the fact that with every day that goes on of a war, it becomes more complicated and harder to find a way out on. And I think with this, you know, early on, Trump would say, you know, I decide when things are over, it comes to me. And I just think it's very painfully clear at this point that it is not Trump making, you know, the decisions on when to end, because if he could, it would be over.
0: And I think, you know, the only thing exactly is going to break this stalemate is some major development either way. I mean, either, you know, again, I think most of us hope that, you know, maybe something can be done to dislodge the regime in Iran, or to really, something really dramatic happens there, which forces either oust the regime or at least forces them to back down. Maybe military action is able to achieve that, although I'm skeptical. Or, you know, and sort of God forbid from an American perspective, something really bad happens to U.S. forces. And we saw this Apache shot down. Again, you know, fortunately the crew were fine. But I think that, you know, Trump, I've been told repeatedly by people who are very much involved in the decision making inside the State Department and the Pentagon, that Trump is really, really afraid of the implications of losing a battleship, some sort of warship, you know, to an Iranian missile or an Iranian drone attack, because that would, I mean, because then we're in really, forgive the pun, but in uncharted waters, because, you know, the pressure on him to retaliate in a big way and to really escalate would be great.
1: You now had two scrapes, if you think about it. So the helicopter this week, and prior to that, you had the rescue mission to get one of the U.S. personnel out over a month ago. And yes, you do hear from those around Trump that, you know, the idea of a hostage crisis is the type of thing that would just completely change the dynamic. So, I mean, Jerry, Trump has all these things going on, and he also has his 80th birthday.
0: Remember last year we got a military parade, a rather desultory, it must be said, military parade, which nobody really seemed to want to be at.
1: This time he's going for a fight. He obviously has a long history of supporting the UFC, Dana White, and the fight is going to be on the South Lawn. And we all got to walk around it earlier, and it's pretty spectacular what they built, I say, in the sense that it is very tall. It is taller than the White House. It's this huge blue dome, which has been nicknamed the Claw. It's got about 4,000 seats. To actually watch the fight, you have to be Trump in a circle or military serviceman or a celebrity he likes. Most people would be in a nearby park. And it is technically for Freedom 250. But of course, it's on his birthday. So everyone thinks it's his birthday party. And it's interesting to kind of have a fight and this clear kind of sense of strength trying to, you know, exhibit.
0: An interesting thought perhaps for us to end this week's episode, Katie. Will you be at the big fight? Are you one of the 5,000?
1: I'm not one of the 5,000, and I also won't be because I'm heading back to Europe to cover the G7, which Trump is going to be attending. So I'll be joining the podcast from Europe next week.
0: In the meantime, Katie, have a safe trip to Europe and see you then.
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2: Donald Trump says an Israeli attack on Beirut today shouldn't have happened. The US president's telling all sides not to blow it, with a peace deal between Washington and Tehran seemingly close. Tal Schneider, the defense correspondent at the Times of Israel, says there's been growing criticism of Benjamin Netanyahu in recent days.
3: It's taken here as an humiliation because the prime minister is known to have good relationship with Trump, with President Trump, and everybody expects Netanyahu to convince him that, you know, Israel needs to protect itself.
2: The government's monitoring a sanctioned Russian Shadow Fleet tanker after UK forces boarded it in the English Channel. British troops intercepted the vessel last night as part of a massive operation. Commander Tom Sharp is a former Royal Navy officer with command experience on live operations against Russian vessels. He told Aisha on Times Radio the action is overdue.
4: We should have been boarding these vessels months ago. We've clearly just shown that we had the legal ability to do so, but we wrung our hands for a very long time over that. It's more than just detaining and seizing their assets. It's as much about the psychological effect that these kind of activities had. So frankly, we should have been doing it months ago. Every other country in Europe has been, in the Baltics and in the north. We were the last to the party, which I'm afraid is rather a repeat refrain.
2: A teenager's become the 23rd person to be charged in connection with violence which broke out in Southampton following the murder of Henry Novak. Callum Cool, who's 18 and from the city, is due in court tomorrow, accused of violent disorder. Anger erupted after the student died in police handcuffs when his Sikh murderer falsely accused him of racism. Voters in Switzerland have rejected the idea of a population cap. It's proposed the nation has a limit of 10 million people, a figure that isn't expected to be reached for another 15 years. And the British Medical Association has put a new government offer to resident doctors in England. A four-day walkout due to begin tomorrow has now been called off. Now let's get the latest sports news. England's test cricketers have been dealt a blow as Ollie Robinson's been ruled out of the second test against New Zealand with injury. The bowler felt soreness in his knee after training on Friday and will now miss the game at the Oval, which starts on Wednesday. It means England will have a new look bowling attack with Ben Stokes and Gus Atkinson dropped after breaching team protocols. Germany have got their World Cup campaign off to a winning start by thrashing Curaçao 7-1 in Group E. Kai Havertz of Arsenal scored just before the end of each half in Houston. The Netherlands are currently taking on Japan in Group F. Emma Raducanu's five-year wait for a title continues following defeat in the final of the Queen's Club Championship to Croatia's Donna Vekic. The 2021 US Open champion saved three match points but lost in straight sets in London. And Britain's Lewis Hamilton has won the Barcelona Catalunya F1 Grand Prix, his first race victory for Ferrari. George Russell started on pole position. He was second, just ahead of title holder Lando Norris, the first all-British podium in F1 since 1968.

0: haunted.
1: At the southern end of the jagged Lebombo Mountains is a peak with a peculiar shape that looms over this corner of South Africa. High on its slopes is a sacred cave where generations of local chiefs are buried, their mummified bodies wrapped in black bullskins.

0: people who smelled them.
1: Beliefs like these remain deeply rooted in this part of KwaZulu-Natal, a large province and the Zulu homeland on South Africa's eastern flank. It's a superstitious place. Traditional healers are consulted rather than medical doctors. Healers, known as sangomas, commune with ancestral spirits to diagnose problems, physical or emotional,

The beauty of this landscape, its historic battlefields, pristine coastline and game reserves are a magnet for tourists. But beyond the fences of the high-end lodges, it's more like the Wild West. Poaching is rampant, organised crime is unchecked, the murder rate is among the highest in the country. And in recent years, there are increasing reports of something more sinister still. People have started to disappear.

0: to take you.
1: My name is Jane Flanagan, Africa correspondent for The Times. I'm in KwaZulu-Natal to investigate the disappearance of a 71-year-old British tourist, Lorna McSorley. On September the 27th, 2025, she took a walk near Ghost Mountain, and then she vanished.
2: The search for a missing 70-year-old tourist has entered its fifth day at Ghost Mountain in Mkuze, northern KwaZulu-Natal. The woman was lost...
1: Over the past 6 months, I've been travelling across South Africa and the United Kingdom trying to discover what happened to Lorna McSorley. The more questions I asked, the stranger the story became. It appeared to be linked to chilling traditions and a gruesome trade.
3: She's gone, without a trace. Nobody knows where she is, what happened.
4: Yes, I was dumbfounded. I didn't think anything like that existed, let alone in this century.
1: When the police investigation reached a dead end, I kept looking and found leads they had missed or ignored. From The Times and Sunday Times, this is Ghost Mountain, Episode 1. Beware

0: I've spent much of my career reporting on Africa, including the past 8 years for The Times. It's a vast and endlessly challenging beat. I've stood on Chad's border with Sudan, interviewing families fleeing the genocide in Darfur. I've walked with rangers in eastern Congo, risking their lives to protect endangered gorillas. I've interviewed African presidents, warlords, and rock stars. Few places can take you so quickly from humanity at its worst to its best, which is why nowhere has held my curiosity quite like this continent. It was in early October 2025 that I started seeing reports about Lorna McSorley's disappearance in KwaZulu-Natal, or KZN as South Africans call it. The local media became engrossed in the hunt for her.
1: The search for a missing 70-year-old tourist has entered its fifth day at Ghost Mountain.
2: Disappearance. She was last seen on Saturday. She was hiking at Ghost Mountain in Umkhuze in KwaZulu-Natal. Apilem Tembu has been following...
0: I know the area well from reporting, mostly on its volatile political scene, and also from family holidays, walking between its famous battlefields at Isandlwana and Rorke's Drift, snorkeling in the Indian Ocean and night safaris watching leatherback turtles hauling themselves up the beach to lay their eggs. As the news broke of Lorna McSorley's disappearance, I was busy shadowing a leading South African politician for a profile. But the name Ghost Mountain caught my attention.
1: The woman was last seen when she went hiking with her husband, who says he turned back halfway through the hike while she proceeded alone.
0: Missing persons cases are depressingly common in this country. But a foreign tourist going missing near a well-known hotel was always going to attract attention. Lorna and Leon left the UK on September the 22nd, 2025, for a packed two-week coach tour of South Africa with the travel agent TUI. After spending their first few days spotting wildlife in Kruger National Park, they travelled through the tiny kingdom of Eswatini, formerly known as Swaziland, before crossing back into South Africa and arriving in Mkuze. It's a tiny rural town of fewer than 6,000 people that sits in the shadow of Ghost Mountain, the ideal place to savour more of the country's wild, natural beauty. They checked into a four-star lodge at around lunchtime on Saturday, September the 27th. Just a few hours later, Lorna McSorley had vanished. I arrived in KwaZulu-Natal on a hot, humid day in January 2026. It had been 4 months since Lorna's disappearance, and I was keen to discover what had happened to her. I crossed the Tugela River into the remote rural north of the province. It was this breathtaking scenery that inspired the Victorian adventure novel King Solomon's Mines, a tale of lost kingdoms and hidden treasure. In the distance, Ghost Mountain rises between the farms and reserves as though it belongs to another world. But this is no tourist fantasy. KwaZulu-Natal is a hotspot for organized crime, including rhino poaching, with gangs making fortunes from the illegal trade in horn. In the absence of effective policing, landowners employ their own well-equipped security forces to protect infrastructure and wildlife.
3: Leopard. Leopard tracks?
4: Yeah.
3: How often do you see leopards?
4: There's a lot of leopards here. But they run at night. I have cameras all over the place, so you only see them at night.
0: Francois Nel is wide, gruff and impatient, a typical Boer. Boer meaning farmer in Afrikaans. He speaks with a thick accent and often slips into Afrikaans or Zulu when words escape him in English. Francois heads security for the largest farm in the Mkuze area. He and his men regularly go up against rhino poachers and gangs stealing equipment.
4: Mkuze is actually it's a lawless town. Nobody looks after the lawyer. I mean, dockets gets lost, cases doesn't get investigated.
0: He wears shorts, leather boots, and a khaki shirt stretched across his vast torso. A gun sits at his belt. Lorna McSorley disappeared on land Francois protects. He was among the first to be alerted and offered to show me the route she took that day.
4: She wanted to go to this dam. I'll take you to this dam. With a man eating crocodiles.
0: Lorna and her partner Leon set off for a walk from their hotel, the Ghost Mountain Inn, at around 2:30 on Saturday, September the 27th. It was a windy afternoon. A boat trip on the nearby Jazini Dam to see crocodiles and hippos had been cancelled. Instead, they headed on foot for the nearest lake. Lorna brought her camera, but not her phone. The 2.5-mile route was considered safe enough for the hotel to provide them with a route map and let them walk it alone.
2: So is this sugarcane? What is this?
4: This is sugarcane, yeah, we're here now.
2: And this is where they'd walked to this point together?
4: Yes, and then around about here, he decided, no, he's going to turn around and go back.
2: Come back the way we'd just come.
4: Mm. So he went all the way back and he went into the hotel.
0: About 15 minutes into their walk, Leon turned back. He told me he found it too hot and had forgotten his hat. Lorna carried on alone. In her 70s, fair-skinned and prone to burning in the sun, she was now heading by herself into the South African bush. Her friends told me she was not especially fit.
4: Yeah, she had to turn this way.
2: She was supposed to take the right here.
4: Walk around the pivot. It's just not far. She had to turn right and she had to be at the dam. But she made, she made the wrong decision. We don't know how did she read the map or she made a mistake.
0: According to the hotel map, Lorna should have taken a track on her right towards the lake. But she was soon lost and way off the route entirely. It may be that she was affected by the heat and humidity. She was carrying no water. Or perhaps the tall sugarcane fields confused her sense of direction. But luckily, she came across a farmhouse where she asked for help.
5: What I remember, it was around about 3 o'clock in the afternoon when the dogs was by. I've got a lot of dogs, was barking.
0: Koos Prinsloo is one of the managers on the farm where Lorna was walking. Beneath a baseball cap, his face is deeply tanned and his nose misshapen from an earlier rugby career. His farmhouse is about a mile from Ghost Mountain Inn, the hotel where Lorna and Leon were staying.
5: My wife went out of the house and she came back and said, there's a lady here with a map that wants directions to the dam. So look at the crocodiles and the hippos. So I went out and I spoke to the lady and I told her she's totally on the wrong way. She's got to go back with the way she came off, and I showed her on the map which way to turn.
2: So how did she seem to you? Was she hot? Was she stressed?
5: No. It's okay. You could see she's hot because she was walking, you know. But she wasn't stressed. She was calm. Spoke fluently. There was nothing in her voice that says, hey, I've got a problem. You understand? It's weird how it happened.
2: Was it unusual for you to see a visitor, a guest from the hotel, walking around the sugar cane
5: fields? No. I've seen it a couple of times. Sometimes you see just one guy or a guy and a woman, but I've never seen a woman alone.
2: So you offered her a lift to the dam or back to the hotel, but she said she wanted a walk.
5: No, she wanted to walk.
0: Koos told me he waited at his gate to make sure Lorna was on the correct track before going inside. We don't know if she stayed on the right path or ever reached the lake. Koos is the last person we know to have seen Lorna alive. Back at Ghost Mountain Inn, by 5:30 p.m, Leon felt uneasy. The walk should have taken 90 minutes at most. 3 hours had passed. He told the hotel that Lorna was missing. A senior staff member first drove the route, expecting to find Lorna exhausted. When she didn't, the alarm went out to the police and across the local farm's radio network calling for help. Soon a hunt was underway. Workers, landowners and neighbours converged on the area, including Koos.
5: That night, around about 7 o'clock, I got a call from a guy that said they are looking for the lady. The lady is gone. And so I grabbed my kids and my wife and everybody and we started looking for the lady.
4: We know the urgent of a white lady walking alone in Zululand is not... I usually say this is Zululand, not Disneyland. We know what is going to happen.
0: On the evening of September the 27th, 2025... local volunteers had spent 2 hours searching for Lorna McSorley in the sugarcane fields beneath Ghost Mountain. Francois Nell, who heads security on the farm where Lorna went missing, was directing the volunteer hunt.
6: It was getting dark very soon. We decided to call in the drones, which is thermal drones, to look for maybe she's sitting somewhere and waiting for us or she's scared or whatever, but when we put it up the drones, we couldn't find any heat along the rivers, in the fields.
0: The thermal drones would have detected the heat of a person in the bush. They found nothing. But then Koos Prinsloo, the local farmer who was the last person to see Lorna, made a vital discovery. He was out searching with his wife in their car. His two daughters were searching in their own.
5: My youngest child saw a paper crumbled up next to the road and she told my sister, stop, there's a paper. And I found the map.
6: When we found the map and we saw it was wrinkled and stuff like that, we knew, okay, there's only one place giving out maps like that.
0: This was the hotel map that Lorna had tried to follow, discarded on the side of a track about half a mile from Koos's farmhouse.
6: When we found the map, it was like, okay, then we had a direction, and then we knew she had to be here. She had to be here or she had to pass here. So that was actually the best lead we had on that stage.
0: Now they had an area to focus on.
6: There were still people driving right through the night looking for her, up and down. And every hour they phoned me and said, no, they didn't find anything. And so, yeah, that is when we decided we will regroup the next morning and start calling the authorities in and call for reinforcements.
0: At first light, the hunt resumed. The full force of the police and local private security networks was deployed. Tracking dogs, drones, boats, a helicopter, fixed-wing aircraft, and scores of volunteers on foot. Lorna's partner, Leon Probert, made a statement to police, but he gave the search team little other information to work with. On September 30th, 3 days after Lorna disappeared, I received a press statement from Ghost Mountain Inn that said Leon Probert had left the area. A week later, Lorna's friend Gina received a phone call.
7: It was on Tuesday the 7th of October. My mobile phone rang and it was Lorna's mobile number. And it was actually Leon on the phone saying that something dreadful had happened and Lorna was missing in South Africa. And obviously I was really shocked and queried what had happened. And he told me that she had gone out on her own to go and find a lake with a hippo in it. And I questioned that and said I thought it was unusual for anyone to go on their own walking in the bush in South Africa, let alone a woman. And he told me that she had insisted she was going.
0: The same day Leon rang Gina, he also called Jeff, Lorna's brother.
8: My phone rang and came up, Lorna. So I said, hi, Lorna, how are you? You know, because I knew she'd come back from holiday. And Mr. Probert said, it's not Lorna, it's me. You know, and I've got some bad news for you. You know, and he said she went missing and told the story about how he went with her and then went back to the hotel. I was just in deep shock at the time. And it wasn't until later on when it all sank in that I thought, oh, I fancy leaving her on her own. You know, in a strange country, in the wilderness, with all sorts of nasty hanging about, or could be, potentially.
0: The last time I spoke to Leon was in April, when I phoned with an update on what I had found out on my trip to Ghost Mountain. He asked me not to contact him again, saying he preferred not to be reminded about what had happened to Lorna. I told Jeff, Lorna's brother, and he said he wasn't surprised to hear that.
8: As far as Leon was concerned, he wants to draw a line under it all. It's a bit soon, but he didn't want to face up to what happened.
0: After the hunt produced no clues except for the map, Leon's departure from the walk with Lorna and then from the scene was drawing local suspicion about his possible involvement in her disappearance. But it was too far-fetched. How could an elderly man possibly plot a crime during a coach tour of a country he'd never visited before? During my several phone calls with Leon Probert, he showed little emotion about the case, except in one conversation when his voice broke as he spoke about the guilt he felt at leaving Lorna to walk alone. If I had stayed with her, he told me, the chances are nothing would have happened. As the police investigation stalled, Francois Nel and his team looked again at the various theories about Lorna's fate. An animal attack, a robbery, and they ruled them out. But rumours and local talk began to centre on one unbelievable explanation.
9: When was it you really started having a bad feeling about what had happened?
4: I thought, you know, if this lady was just lost, somebody will see her, a local cattle boy. Let's say she wandered so far off along the river. There's so many people fishing and they will say, yeah, we saw her, you know, we saw this white lady and she went in this direction. And let's say she ended up in the district road. There will always be information, but there was no trace of her. We spoke to locals, as I said. They didn't even knew she was walking there. And that is when I started saying, listen, I think we must look at this thing in a different way.
0: As I said earlier, this is a place where traditional beliefs and superstitions dominate.
5: Some of the community people, they are very superstitious. They are very afraid of this tour doctors, you know, this witchcraft stuff. And they told me about 4 or 5 days after it, if you haven't found something by now, you will never find her.
0: Reporters deal in facts, but the deeper I dug into Lorna McSorley's disappearance, the more I realised that I had to take the beliefs of this place seriously. I came to understand that it was these local myths that could, in fact, reveal the truth of what happened to her. Next time on Ghost Mountain.
10: We are also scared for us, our lives, because now we are not able to go out at night because you never know when you're going to be go missing yourself.
4: According to sources, we have 9 alleged bodies they found through the years.
2: My daughter said to me it was like aliens had just come and just taken them. And I said to her, that you can't, what do you mean? Surely there's something. And she said, no. There's nothing.
0: From the Times and Sunday Times, this is Ghost Mountain, a series for The Story. I'm your host, Jane Flanagan. The producer is Harry Stott. The executive producers are Taryn Siegel and Kate Lamble. 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We'll be back tomorrow with episode 2 of Ghost Mountain.
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1: Hello there, good evening. It's 10 o'clock on Times Radio. I'm Daryl Morris. Tonight, Donald Trump has criticised an Israeli attack on Beirut today, as Iranian officials say there is now no point signing a peace agreement with the US. The will they, won't they stretches into the night, and we'll be with it on Times Radio. You won't miss anything tonight. As we follow developments, we'll speak to a military analyst, former ambassadors, and a member of the Lebanese parliament to figure out what's really going on. Also tonight, we'll look ahead to tomorrow's meeting of G7 leaders in France. The government's announcement on social media bans for under-16s, and we'll figure out how America's ultimate fighting championship and the MAGA movement became so entwined. There is a major fight being held at the White House tonight, and it tells us so much about politics in America, I think. And after 11:30, we'll have your guide to the cultural week on the to-do list. All that's to come at the first look at the front pages after the headlines with Will Hobbs.
2: Thank you, Daryl. Good evening. Donald Trump says an Israeli attack on Beirut today shouldn't have happened. The US president's telling all sides not to blow it, with a peace deal between Washington and Tehran seemingly close. Tal Schneider, the defense correspondent at the Times of Israel, says there's been growing criticism of Benjamin Netanyahu in recent days.
3: It's taken care as an humiliation, because the prime minister is known to have good relationship with Trump, with President Trump, and everybody expects Netanyahu to convince him that, you know, Israel needs to protect itself.
2: Michael Rubin is director of policy analysis at the Middle East Forum. He told Times Radio he believes there's still a long way to go to achieve lasting peace.
4: Donald Trump deserves a Nobel Peace Prize because he's ended the Iran war 24 different times. So will we see something new this time? Let's just remember, what we're talking about isn't a peace deal. We're talking about a memorandum of understanding, which is only going to last 60 days to give time for more negotiations. So if it works, it really is the end of the beginning. It's not the beginning of the end.
2: The government's monitoring a sanctioned Russian Shadow Fleet tanker after UK forces boarded it in the English Channel. British troops intercepted the vessel last night as part of a massive operation. Commander Tom Sharp is a former Royal Navy officer with command experience on live operations against Russian vessels. He told Aisha on Times Radio that despite being a maritime nation, the UK's forgotten how to use its navy.
5: We've lost our maritime mojo. We've forgotten how to use navies, whether it's the use of our carrier in the Mediterranean or the destroyer making it late to Cyprus. We've forgotten how to use our navy because the navy is atrophied to the point where there's so little left. So we've become timid about using it. An appalling state of affairs to be in for a maritime nation. And it's a corner that we now have to turn.
2: Here's former Conservative MP and soldier Tobias Aylward.
6: So I'm pleased to see us step up, but it's now going to shine light on the ability of our Royal Marines to do this again very, very quickly and efficiently. So this is good news that the spotlight is shone, but there are now questions as to how we now fill the gaps in clearly where our defence posture needs to rise.
2: Sir Keir Starmer's promising to call time on a system that's failing our kids ahead of an expected social media ban. It's thought the Prime Minister will announce sweeping reforms for under-16s tomorrow, similar to those seen in Australia. Mariano Janin's daughter, Maya, took her own life after being bullied online. He says things need to change drastically as his world's been turned upside down.
7: We will deal with this forever. This is like a life sentence for a crime that we didn't commit. We've been victims, but we need to deal with this.
2: A teenager has become the 23rd person to be charged in connection with violence which broke out in Southampton following the murder of Henry Novak. Callum Cool, who's 18 and from Robinia Green in the city, is due in court tomorrow accused of violent disorder. Anger erupted after the student died in police handcuffs when his Sikh murderer falsely accused him of racism. Switzerland has rejected a population cap after becoming the first country in the world to hold a referendum on it. 45% supported a figure of 10 million compared to 55% who didn't. The right-wing Swiss People's Party proposed the limit. Its chief whip, Thomas Aichi, insists there's a huge appetite for change.
8: The Swiss population sends a very clear message that this level of immigration cannot continue as it has. Our government has promised 8,000 to 10,000 persons net per year would immigrate to Switzerland. We are now at a level of 80,000 to 100,000.
2: Cricket and bowler Ollie Robinson has been ruled out of England's second test against New Zealand with soreness in his right knee. His absence is added to those of captain Ben Stokes and fellow bowler Gus Atkinson, who are unavailable for selection for breaking a midnight team drinking curfew following the first test victory at Lord's. Wicketkeeper Jamie Smith may also miss the test, with his partner expecting their second child. Germany have got their World Cup campaign off to a winning start by thrashing Curaçao 7-1. Arsenal's Kai Havertz scored two. Also in Group E, Ivory Coast take on Ecuador overnight. Currently, the Netherlands are taking on Japan. It's 0-0 at the start of the second half. Emma Raducanu failed in her latest bid to win her first tennis title since the US Open nearly 5 years ago. The British number one suffered a straight sets defeat to Donna Vekic of Croatia in the final of the Queen's Club Championship. So Lewis Hamilton has won his first F1 Grand Prix victory with Ferrari. George Russell of Mercedes and defending champion Lando Norris of McLaren made it the first all-British podium in F1 since 1968. And don't forget, you can set the Times Radio news briefing as your flash briefing on Alexa.
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1: Hello, good evening. Thank you for being with us tonight. It is Sunday. We're wrapping up the weekend on Times Radio. And I was wondering if we were going to get together tonight, you and I, and we were going to be talking about the finer details of an agreement signed by both Donald Trump and the Iranian side. And Pakistan had given it their blessing, Israel too, and all was signed, sealed and delivered before a fight, a massive fight, takes place outside the White House later, where the UFC championships, the United, the United Fighting Championship or something like that, is having a big bash for Donald Trump's birthday. And he flies off to the G7 meeting in France tomorrow. Alas, all of that is hanging in the balance this evening. And so we're going to poke our way through it across the night, and we'll bring you developments as we get them. We're going to be in Beirut shortly, which is actually, I think, where we should start, really. Donald Trump has criticised an Israeli attack on Beirut today, saying that it shouldn't have happened. He posted to Truth Social that there should be no more attacks by Israel or any other party, adding that this could be the beginning of a long and beautiful peace. Let's not blow it, he said. And the reason he was saying that, largely, is because Iran's chief negotiator says there is now no point in continuing with talks with the United States after Israel launched that strike. Iran's foreign ministry says the US bears direct responsibility, they said, for crimes, as they described it, committed by Israel. Well, just to remind you, Israel says that it struck a command centre run by the Iran-backed group Hezbollah and added that Hezbollah attacked Israel unprovoked. Lebanese officials say that three people have been killed. As I say, we're going to speak to an MP from Lebanon's parliament in the next couple of minutes. Also today that's worth our time, a group of Royal Marines commandos, captured a sanctioned Russian vessel in the English Channel today. We've been talking about this a lot today. And I can tell you tonight that sources have told the Times the operation was just the beginning and that we can expect more. That is the front page splash. In the Times tomorrow, I can tell you exclusively, raid on Russian shadow vessel, just the beginning. Let's speak to Francis Tusa, who is the editor of Defence Analysis. Francis, thank you so much for being with us tonight. Let's just start in Beirut. What precisely happened today in Beirut, and how has that sort of ricocheted through a possible peace agreement?
11: Well, we've seen a number of things. Israel continuing to say that they are targeting key Hezbollah and other terrorist actors, you know, command center here, weapons dump there. And so despite the fact that President Trump's been saying for probably 3 months, lay off, Israel says, yes, we will, but there will be these essential targets we have to hit. And they're basically operating with impunity because they know that President Trump is not going to do anything like pull financial support from Israel. It's getting in the way of negotiations, to put it mildly.
1: Is that, though, not enough of a motivating factor for the Israeli forces to step back? I mean, if they do scupper, I mean, or maybe actually that's the point. They don't want a peace deal.
11: I think Israel has been operating on its own bases, its own objectives. Do you know what? In terms of oil prices, they can probably cut their own deals with Saudi Arabia, UAE and Egypt for oil and gas. And so they are arguably slightly less at risk from all the petrol price hikes than other people. It will only take America saying things like, we will block your access to the dollar so you can't do trade. Only things like that will bring Israel to the negotiating table.
1: Okay. Iran, for their part, say that there is now no point in signing the agreement following that attack from Israel in Beirut. Is that opportunism, an opportunity perhaps to say something they'd been looking for a way to say all weekend, or genuine retaliation?
11: I get the impression, others too as well, that Iran is being able to say that it can outlast America and the international community with a blockade than everyone else can. So, yes, there are US ships in the Gulf of Oman blockading tankers trying to get out from Iranian sources to sell Iranian oils. But actually, do you know what? The Iranians are getting quite a few of them out, so their revenue stream is continuing. So Iran at the moment, despite all this talk from America of we've destroyed their air force, we've destroyed their navy, Iran is going, yes, and...
1: Okay. What am I going to be talking about later on tonight, Francis? Am I going to be breaking the news on Times Radio tonight that an agreement between Iran and the US has been signed?
11: Well, already by now, the time out in Iran, Pakistan is going to be 4 o'clock in the morning. So it's stuff, unless they really are pulling an all-nighter, you know, people have gone to bed. How many times have we heard President Trump announce that an agreement has been reached? I've seen stuff in today's papers. It's 36, 39, 43, and 48 times that President Trump said an agreement is there, it's been agreed. I have to say, if you're going to be a betting man, I wouldn't bet on an agreement being signed, as in between Iran and America having agreed.
1: Yeah. Okay. Give me your take on this shadow fleet, just briefly, Francis. But this we've obviously had these raw Marines intercept a shadow fleet of Russian oil tankers. We hear in tonight from the Times, it is just the beginning. It is a capability that these raw Marines have been working on having for a while, and we can see more of this sort of stuff.
11: Defense Secretary resigns on Thursday. depending on whose figures you believe, 150 to 246 Russian Shadow Fleet vessels have gone through the Straits of Dover since the restrictions were announced, and suddenly the UK actually decides to seize and, you know, detain one of these Shadow Fleet tankers. It looks very performative to try and distract from John Healey's resignation and say, yes, we're really... You know, we're doing stuff. It's going to depend on what we see in the next days and weeks. I'm not saying that Britain has to seize a tanker or a cargo ship every day, but one ship since, I think it's 8 weeks since the regulations were announced about seizing them, one ship seized, that's not particularly, you know, impressive, is it?
1: Okay. Yeah, okay. Francis, good to talk to you tonight. I appreciate it. Good to get your insight. Francis Tusa, who is the editor at Defence Analysis. Let's get to Lebanon then and get the view from there today following that attack on Beirut that does appear to have ricocheted through global politics and through that possible deal. Earlier, I spoke to the Lebanese MP, Najat Awan Saliba. I began by asking about Israel's attacks over the last few days.
12: Maybe the last couple of months. I think we're over 100 days now since March 2nd that we are witnessing on a daily basis the displacement of people, the complete destruction of villages, and the further occupation of Israel into Lebanon, and at the same time, the nonstop of launching the rocket missiles from Lebanon into Israel, which means that despite the clear statements that came up from the Prime Minister and the President that we want to go on with peace negotiations instead of continuing the war, both sides, Israel and at the same time Hezbollah, a proxy of Iran, are still using Lebanon as a land to just continue sending messages to each other, that is, war messages to each other on our territory. And this is painful. This is very upsetting, because we have said it time and time again that we're done. We don't want Hezbollah to continue acting as a militia against the people of Lebanon. And at the same time, we need to see a stop at the massacres that Israel is doing to the Lebanese people and the Lebanese territory.
1: And I mean, Israel may ask you the question, is Israel's effort to eliminate Hezbollah not welcomed by a Lebanese people who are presumably also keen to be free of them?
12: Well, we know how we chose our path of how to deal with Hezbollah. I think it has to be dealt with it very peacefully. Of course, we don't welcome Israel doing what it's doing to the south of Lebanon in order for us to contain the launching of the missiles from the Lebanese territory to Israel. I think what Israel has done is beyond anyone's belief, especially the complete destruction of villages and the complete evacuation of any soul, any sign of life in over 100 villages, and the occupation of 20% of Lebanon, and the displacement of over 1 million person. And so all of this, no one can ever accept that this should happen on his, you know, on our territory. I don't believe any Lebanese person would accept that we have to pay such a huge price and an occupation of Israel in order for us to deal with Hezbollah. I know dealing with Hezbollah is very difficult, but it should not be this way, and we don't accept it to be this way.
1: You called on Hezbollah to hand over their weapons earlier this year to the Lebanese government. How was that request heard?
12: It was very

0: to actually call for the reinstatement of the government of the state and asking that only the Lebanese armed forces take over the security issue in the country. So that's why we see it as a very bold statement, because we have long waited for such decision to be taken. I know this is going to take time because Hezbollah has been supported by previous governments for over 30 years. So this is not going to be an overnight thing.
1: And just to be kind of blunt, Nasrat, is there any sign of it actually working? I mean, it's a noble aim, clearly, and understandably it would be welcomed by the Lebanese people. That is something that we hear regularly. Is it being heard by Hezbollah? There doesn't quite, you know, bluntly seem to be any sign of them wanting to hand over weapons at all.
0: I think what started to be implemented in south of Litani during the 15-month of the ceasefire was a good sign that Lebanese people and the Lebanese armed forces is able to take over the territories in the south of Lebanon. Unfortunately, I think Iran has pushed Hezbollah again to use Lebanese territory as a place for it to continue the to gain leverage in the negotiation, and it does continue this as of now. They have moved the war from the Iranian territory all the way to our land and on the expense of our people and our villages. And so definitely I think Iranians' influence on Hezbollah is very strong, and that's why we see all of this atrocity happening on our land.
1: That's the Lebanese MP, Najat Owen Saliba, speaking to me earlier. Thank you for your messages on this so far. Stefan says the only way to achieve a real peace in the Middle East is to soundly defeat the IRGC and return Iran to a real democratic government who want peace and not the destruction of Israel and death of Jews worldwide. Brian said, should Israel accept just being bombarded every day by Hezbollah? Joe says, don't you think that Israel deliberately sabotaged the deal? They don't want a peace until they have achieved what they want. 8722, times at the beginning of a message, 0333 003 2353, so you get in touch tonight. And next we'll consider a big announcement coming from the government. We're going to be talking a lot tomorrow about banning social media for under 16s. We'll poke and prod what we'll get in tomorrow's announcement on Times Radio next.
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1: Hello, good evening. Just want to bring you some breaking news that we are receiving from Pakistan's Prime Minister, Shehbaz Sharif, who has announced tonight that a deal has been agreed between the US and Iran. He says that both sides have declared the immediate and permanent termination of military operations on all fronts, including in Lebanon. So that's a significant branch of this piece of news, isn't it? Let me just bring you the official, also some detail on when that's going to happen. The official signing ceremony will be on Friday, the 19th of June, in

0: Switzerland. He said we would like to thank the United States of America and the Islamic Republic of Iran for their commitment to finding a diplomatic solution to the conflict. We would also like to extend our sincere appreciation to our brothers in this mediation effort, the great leadership of the state of Qatar, and for their support in reaching this agreement. I would also respectfully thank the visionary leadership of the Kingdom of Saudi Arabia and the Republic of Turkey for their immense contributions in this regard. So there you go. That is pretty much the most concrete statement, announcement, if you will, that we've had in this process so far from Pakistan's Prime Minister, who has said an agreement has been reached, that both sides have declared an immediate and permanent termination of military operations on all fronts, including Lebanon, and that a signing ceremony will take place between Iran and the United States on Friday, the 19th of June, in Switzerland. So there you go. That answers a question that we've been sort of pondering all weekend. If and when this heavily trailed, it's been trailed for weeks and weeks, but more heavily trailed than ever before this weekend, agreement will be reached. We'll come back to that, and we'll look at it in its fullness in the next couple of minutes. Also, just another piece of breaking news to bring you as well tonight, and that is the news that Roy Hattersley, the former deputy leader of the Labour Party, has died at the age of 93. His family have announced. He was a cabinet minister under James Callaghan, of course, deputy leader under Neil Kinnock, and was later one of Labour's most prominent critics, wasn't he? But he has died at the age of 93. Okay, elsewhere tonight, the Prime Minister is set to announce a ban on social media for under-16s this week. It's been dubbed an Australia Plus ban, following their example of raising the minimum age to 16 for apps like TikTok and Instagram. But this crackdown goes further, doesn't it? According to what we're going to hear tomorrow, it targets access to chatbots and imposes a curfew on older teens to stop late-night scrolling. While 9 out of 10 parents support that ban, critics are questioning whether it would actually work. Let's speak to Professor Sander van der Linden, excuse me, who is a social psychologist for the University of Cambridge. Sander, thank you for being with us tonight. What are the issues with this, so far as you're concerned?
1: Yeah, I think one of my concerns is that a wholesale social media ban doesn't actually address the root cause of the issue. It takes away the digital rights of kids, rather than keep focus on the companies, on the tech companies. So, for example, if you contrast it to what Canada is doing, which is a safety by design approach, it's basically telling tech companies, you need to fix your product, make it safe for kids, and then they can go on it. So it's a temporary injunction as an incentive for them to fix their business model, rather than telling kids, you know, social media is banned indefinitely and you can't go on it and you're going to have a curfew. So I think, you know, that's kind of the crux of the issue, that social media also brings benefits to kids. And in order to understand how we need to fix the problem, I think just, you know, taking it away is not going to be a long-term solution. If you look at Australia, for example, you know, 60% of kids are getting around it. It's also not being enforced properly. So the real question is how to regulate social media and how to keep kids safe, but I'm not sure if a ban is the right answer to that question.
0: Okay, and so the Australia model is being sort of used as an example of how it doesn't work. We're still seeing children in Australia accessing social media. Is this not, though, more about sort of adding friction into the process? The argument here is that a ban obviously isn't going to stop everybody from being able to use it, but it puts enough friction right in the system so as to have an effect. If you, much like we ban under-18s from drinking alcohol, they still do it. You can still get a fake ID. You can find your way around that process if you want. But there is friction in the system that makes it much less prevalent, and therefore the harmful effects are felt less.
1: Yeah, I think it will introduce some friction in the system. And I think there are some good points in the Prime Minister announcement. For example, you know, banning sexualized conversations with AI chatbots, getting messages from strangers. I think those things are wholly inappropriate for children, especially of younger ages. And, I think it's good that there's going to be strict regulation around that. But in terms of actually getting social media companies to design products that are safe for kids, if you just tell them that kids can't be on it, they're going to have no incentive to change their products in a way that's going to suit youth and the future of their digital lives in a meaningful way. I think it would be better if we said, look, we're going to ban social media for now until you fix your product. We want you to strip it of all risky functionality, no autoplay, no infinite scroll, no messages from strangers, PG-rated feeds, no sexualized content. Once you have that, we'll let kids back on and they can explore digital lives safely, because the future is going to be digital. They're going to be voting when they're 16, presumably, if the legislation goes through. So I think we want future generations empowered with digital technology, not take it away from them and say, you can't have this.
0: Okay, interesting argument. Thank you for your time tonight, Professor Sander van der Linden, who is a social psychologist at the University of Cambridge. We'll have that announcement on Times Radio for you tomorrow as it happens. Let's catch up on today's sport. Charlotte Richardson from TalkSport is with us. Hi, Charlotte.
2: Good evening. Hello.
0: Oh, I'm not sure if Charlotte can hear us or not. Are you there, Charlotte? Can you hear me?
2: Hi, yes, I'm here. Can you hear me okay? Hello.
0: I can. I've got you, Charlotte.
2: Oh,
0: yes, and
2: brilliant.
0: I'm glad you're here, because I'm really glad you're with us, because I really need you to explain to me who Germany played at the World Cup today, because I've literally never heard of this country.
2: Curaçao have a population about the same size as Cambridge. It's absolutely incredible to see this Caribbean country going toe-to-toe with Germany, the four times world champions. And look, they were humbled in the end. The 7-1 scoreline reflected how dominant Germany were. But for a few minutes, when they scored and they were level, it was absolutely fantastic. Magical memories for that country in their opening game in the World Cup.
0: Yeah, exactly. Okay, Australia, Turkey and Netherlands, Japan, the other fixtures as well today, Charlotte.
2: Yeah, so it's been, a really busy day in the World Cup, and for Australia in particular, a really impressive victory against Turkey. Australia have this emerging set of young, talented players, and they named a really young starting 11. They dropped their captain, but really composed performance and a very impressive win, which I think maybe we could put them in the label of a dark horse in this competition. Definitely one to keep an eye out of. And the game in the group stages that I've been most looking forward to all weekend is this clash between the Netherlands and Japan. Two nations, really, really technical. The Netherlands have that kind of physical imposing stature amongst their team as well. And we saw that with Virgil van Dijk breaking the deadlock. Japan equalised, and Netherlands have just gone ahead again through Somerville. So a really interesting game that's going on there. I imagine we might see at least one more goal in that contest. But yeah, it's the World Cup. It's jam-packed. It's action-packed. It's brilliant.
0: Mm-hmm. Yeah, exactly. Final of Queens. Emma Raducanu in action today, Charlotte. What happened?
2: Yeah, so it was a defeat for Emma Raducanu in the end, unfortunately. She's had a really tough year. She had a spell out on the sidelines due to a viral infection, which kept her sidelined. And then yesterday was such a positive display in the semi-final. But unfortunately, a defeat today. She succumbed to defeat to Croatia's Donna Vecic. And it was a slow-burning final, unfortunately. And she lost on this occasion. But really good to see her finding a little bit of consistency, getting through it deep into competitions like this, and hopefully something to build upon and find some form.
0: Yeah. And Lewis Hamilton has finally won a Grand Prix for Ferrari today.
2: Yeah, a really magical moment to see Lewis Hamilton, who's the 7 times world champion. He knows what the taste of victory is like, but has even the very best have tough, difficult times. And his journey and transition with Ferrari has been really difficult, and to see him win today and to see him so emotional and actually in his interviews afterwards talking about how this win was not only a statement to himself but to the rest of Formula One, to really have that belief to keep on going and to turn up and get in that position was absolutely fantastic, and brilliant scenes with his victory lap.
0: There is a bit of a gap between him and Kimi Antonelli at the moment, but just to see him second, to see him sort of looking like he might be competitive for a championship this season is absolutely thrilling, isn't it? It really is very, very exciting to see him sort of back where you feel like he could be and where he belongs. Charlotte, we're out of time, but good to have you company in as ever. Thank you, Charlotte.
2: Thank you so much for having me.
0: Charlotte Richardson, who is a Talk Sport reporter on Times Radio tonight. Okay, front pages of tomorrow's papers are trickling in. Most of them unable to get onto their front page. The breaking news tonight from Pakistan's Prime Minister that the US and Iran have agreed a deal, that there will be a signing ceremony on the 19th of June, and that it will lead to the immediate and permanent termination of military operations on all fronts, interestingly, including Lebanon. We'll take a look at the front pages, though, and the stories they do have next on Times Radio. Your take on that developing news as well is welcome. 87222, Times at the beginning of a message. 0333 003 2353. First tonight, the headlines just gone 10:30. Here's Will Hobbs.
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4: Thank you, Darryl. Yes, tonight's breaking news. Pakistan's Prime Minister has announced the deal between the US and Iran has been agreed and that a signing ceremony will take place on Friday in Switzerland. Shehbaz Sharif has tweeted that both sides have declared the immediate and permanent termination of military operations, including in Lebanon. The Israeli military says it launched strikes in Beirut targeting Hezbollah infrastructure. It came ahead of the G7 summit starting tomorrow in the French alpine resort of Evian, the first since the US launched its war against Iran 107 days ago. Sir Robin Niblett is a foreign affairs analyst and former director of Chatham House, and he told Aisha on Times Radio the G7 leaders won't want to push the US president on the spot.
5: I don't think they'll be punchy. You know, Macron is hosting the event. I understand he's invited to try and stop President Trump from leaving early. He's invited him to a special dinner at the Palace of Versailles to celebrate the end of the summit, to celebrate the 250th anniversary of the founding of the United States, which is taking place this year. Trump wants a deal done on Iran. He wanted it done a month ago. He does not need the Europeans to be pressuring him to do the deal.
4: We await Donald Trump's response of that breaking news that Pakistan say that both sides have declared the immediate and permanent termination of military operations. Elsewhere, Royal Marines commandos have boarded and seized an illegal Russian vessel in the first operation of its kind. The oil tanker was intercepted in the channel in the early hours of this morning. It was part of a series of vessels known as a shadow fleet, ships that evade international sanctions imposed on Russia's oil exports. Tom Keating is director at the Centre for Finance and Security at RUSI. He told Times Radio that the Russians often sail through the English Channel.
6: Right now, there are about half a dozen, 6 to 8 of these vessels that pass through the English Channel every month. There were many more, but the Russians have got wise to the threats of the UK and others and have found ways of, for example, routing the vessels over the north of Scotland and down past Ireland, and to sort of try and avoid these choke points where the Royal Marines can jump on board.
4: Military analyst Sean Bell says it'll be interesting to see how Vladimir Putin responds.
7: Up till now, President Putin's gone, whatever the British government says, frankly, they're not going to do anything about it. Now, all of a sudden, it starts to hurt. What's President Putin going to do this morning? He'll undoubtedly issue a load of threats. There'll be all sorts of damaging rhetoric. Those Black Fleet tankers are a vital lifeline for his war in Ukraine. What's he going to do about it?
4: The Prime Minister, meanwhile, is due to announce tomorrow a social media ban on children from certain platforms, including a curfew for older teenagers, in a bid to end late-night scrolling. The Wellcome Trust has announced a major study to track tens of thousands of British children to find out the effect on adolescents' brains when their digital world is cut off. Here's the evidence. Here's the head of evidence for mental health at Wellcome Trust, Catherine Sebastian.
8: We're neutral at the moment as to the hypothesis as to whether the ban will be good or bad. We don't have a political position on this. We are a fully independent foundation, and our role is as one of the largest global funders of mental health research. We see this as a very important opportunity to provide the evidence that will allow the government in the UK, but also governments around the world, to get this right.
4: A teenager has become the 23rd person to be charged in connection with violence which broke out in Southampton following the murder of Henry Novak. Callum Cool, who's 18 and from the city, is due in court tomorrow accused of violent disorder. Anger erupted after the student died in police handcuffs when his Sikh murderer falsely accused him of racism. The British Medical Association is to put a new government offer to resident doctors in England. A 4-day walkout due to begin tomorrow has been called off. And at the World Cup, the Netherlands currently lead Japan 2-1 in Group F. Goals from Liverpool's Virgil van Dijk and West Ham forward Crescencio Somerville come either side of Kachio Nakamura's deflected equaliser.
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10: It's Squishmallow squad, get us underway. Oh, strong header from Maui. Straight to Boyle on the wing. Here comes Gordon. It's a goal!
11: The Squishmallow squad are now in Happy Meal. Some fun, some food. It's all inside this Happy Meal.
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0: Hello, good evening. So just a reminder of that breaking news tonight then, that the Prime Minister of Pakistan has announced that a deal has been agreed between the US and Iran, and a signing ceremony will take place on the 19th of June in Switzerland. We've been wondering whether or not we were going to hear from Donald Trump, I suppose, particularly on this. And we have our answer in the last few minutes. He has posted to the President to Truth Social. He says the deal with the Islamic Republic of Iran is now complete. Congratulations to all. I hereby fully authorise the toll-free opening of the Straits of Hormuz. I think that was Iran who had something to say about that, didn't they? And simultaneously herewith authorise the immediate removal of the United States naval blockade. Ships of the world, start your engines, let the oil flow. President Donald J. Trump. So there you go. That's what we've heard from the President in the last couple of minutes, confirming that that deal between the US and Iran has been signed. News that has developed too late for most of the front pages of tomorrow's papers, but we'll consider it amongst them. And helping us with that tonight is Kirsty Buchanan, politics news editor at The Telegraph. Hello, Kirsty.
16: Good evening.
0: Good evening. And the journalist and broadcaster, Vincent McAvity. Hello, Vincent.
17: Hi.
0: Thanks for being with us. OK, let's have a look at what does make the front pages of the papers, and we'll come back in a moment to this story about the this development on the deal. Front page of the Times tomorrow. Raid on Russian shadow vessel, just the beginning. Royal Marines board tanker from helicopter, and Starmer vows Putin will not evade sanctions. They've also got Andy Burnham on the front page as well. He was preparing, they say, to launch an immediate leadership challenge against Keir Starmer if he wins the Makerfield by-election on Thursday. And apparently, lawyers in America think that British lawyers are stuffy and always sleeping or on vacation. Which sounds, yeah, pretty about right. I think I'd take that, to be honest with you. I sort of feel quite patriotic all of a sudden. From page of the iPaper, Burnham, I'll keep triple lock and look at tax cut for pensioners if I become Prime Minister. The Guardian says PM to announce Australia Plus social media ban for under 16s. Metro tomorrow has that story as well. Starmer is gambling with young lives, they say, though they carry quotes from Ian Russell, Molly Russell's dad, who says that this, what he describes as a sledgehammer approach, puts young people's lives at risk and is being pursued for political reasons. Dan Jarvis, also on the front page of The Guardian, I should say as well, the new Defence Secretary is to revisit a controversial plan for funding the armed forces and may return to demand more cash from the Treasury, according to Allies. Front page of The Express tomorrow, stop treating pensioners as an easy target, they say, of the Chancellor. Front page of The Financial Times, Trump expects deal with Iran despite Israel hit on Beirut. Also the front page of the Daily Mirror tomorrow has their water safety campaign. I don't want anybody else to go through this. They've got the parents of a drowning victim, Mackenzie Swift, wanting to help save other children from the same fate. The Daily Star tomorrow, they think it's oil over. Royal Marines sees Putin tanker in the channel. And yeah, that's what we've got. We're still waiting for the Telegraph, Kirsty's paper. Unless, Kirsty, you can give us any exclusive insight into what's on the front page of the Telegraph, can you?
16: Well, do you know what? If I'd had some forewarning, maybe. Whatever it is, I'm sure it's a great read.
0: Good, absolutely, I'm sure it is. Okay, well, we'll bring you that when we get it, and we'll bring you the mail as well. I think we're still waiting for the mail, aren't we? In the meantime, Vincent, let's dwell on news that actually doesn't make the front pages of most of the papers, but a big story developing tonight. We were wondering what on earth was going to happen as we stretched into the late night, early hours of Monday morning, really, in the Middle East, but it's getting later here in the United Kingdom. We do have confirmation now from at least Pakistan and America that a peace deal has been signed.
18: Yeah, that's right. And this is the news we've been waiting for weeks, as this sort of tentative ceasefire has held mostly between the US and Iran compared to the early weeks of the war. Of course, Donald Trump has had problems keeping Israel in check when it comes to Lebanon, and today those big strikes in Beirut on a complex that they said was being used by Hezbollah. But this news now breaking just ahead, interestingly, of that G7 meeting in France, which Donald Trump will be attending. We understand that Benjamin Netanyahu is wanting to, the Prime Minister of Israel, is wanting to meet Donald Trump as soon as possible after this G7. So we might see him coming to Europe for that, because Donald Trump, I think, you know, he does love to take the spotlight. I wouldn't be surprised if he sticks around now in Europe until Friday the 19th to go to this signing ceremony. So he has about 2 days of the G7 in France, ending, as we heard there, in that dinner in Versailles. And then he'll probably want to stick around and wait to do this signing ceremony now.
0: Yeah, it'd be interesting, won't it, Kirsty, to see how he plays it the next couple of days, because he will want, regardless of how you feel about it and what really is on the cards here, on the table here, he will want a victory lap.
16: He will indeed. I mean, this is fortuitous timing, both in terms of it being his 80th birthday and coming on the eve of the G7 summit. I mean, the expectations of G7 summit are, even by G7 standards, pretty low. I think this is one of the things that Trump will be able to take, and he will be hoping to look for some support now from his European allies, France and Britain in particular, in demining the Strait of Hormuz as quickly as possible to let the tankers back through again. Now, obviously, this is some of the urgency of this is dictated by the midterms that are looming, and the fact that inflation is beginning to increase quite substantially in America, and that's really hit for a president who promised to tackle the cost of living crisis. So it's a key one for him. It's an opportunity for Europe to step up to the plate and offer some help in terms of demining, and in turn for that, they'll be hoping to get a little bit more leg room from America in terms of some of their ask for Ukraine. Ukraine in particular is struggling at the moment. It's got a chronic shortage of Patriot intercept missiles, and it'll be hoping to get some more of those. So there's quite a lot of horse trading going on for the G7. This is something that that should open some of those talks and some of the trade. And of course, on the back of all of that will be looming the issue of tariffs. So the more that European partners can lead into helping Donald Trump get out of the mess that he's put himself in, I think the more they'll feel emboldened to ask for some more leverage and leeway on terms of tariffs and support for Ukraine.
0: Yeah, that's interesting, isn't it? What do you think, Vincent, about the way that other European leaders are likely to play it then? Because they're not happy, are they? They're clearly not happy. They do not feel that things are in a better position or you know, even remotely in a better position than they were in a couple of months ago at the start of this conflict. They're angry with him for doing it in the first place, and angry with him for how it's ended. How do they play that hand in the next few days?
18: Well, I think they're going to have to be as united as possible. And we saw today Prime Minister Keir Starmer meeting with the Japanese Prime Minister as well. Mark Carney, the Canadian Prime Minister, has also been in Ireland. And I'm sure behind the scenes there has been a lot of coordination as to how they tackle this. Donald Trump has in recent years, you know, went to the G7. He, you know, immediately is complaining about defense spending. Last year, he horrified everyone again by bringing his point back that, oh, this used to be the G8. Why isn't Russia here? We should have Russia here. You know, that is something that the Europeans are completely against. And it will be interesting to see, because he's going to have this UFC birthday event night in the White House tonight. He will have got this deal. He'll have be feeling pretty triumphant coming into Europe tomorrow. And it'll be interesting to see, you know, just how much he tries to, you know, hold that over the European allies. He'll try to say, you know, you haven't helped me and I've got this done. But the reality is, has he actually made the situation any better? We don't know the details of this deal. For many of these European economies, just thinking of here in Britain, you know, there has been some positive economic news in recent months for the UK, but it's been completely overshadowed by the looming cloud that is the blockade in the Strait of Hormuz and what it has done to inflation. We've seen a pause in the Bank of England lowering interest rates. So it has caused, you know, economic headwinds that Labour really didn't need at the moment and have made their job even more difficult. So, you know, they're not going to be that pleased about this deal in that it's meant that for effectively 5 months there has been economic turmoil on top of all those tariffs from last year. And we haven't yet seen the detail. This could be worse than the JCPOA, the Obama deal that was done. We just don't know yet exactly what Donald Trump has negotiated.
0: No, it's a good point. Okay, listen, let's we'll come back to this in a minute. Neha Murtazavi is the host of the Iran podcast. We'll get her take in a minute from her point of view. Excuse me. And Mick Mulroy is a former US Assistant Secretary of Defence for the Middle East under Donald Trump. But also we'll speak to Jim Townsend shortly as well. He's a former Assistant Secretary of Defence for Europe and NATO policy. We'll put some of those points about how European leaders play this at the G7 summit to him shortly. You won't miss anything from this story tonight as we continue to follow developments after both Donald Trump and Pakistan's Prime Minister confirmed that a deal between the US and Iran has been signed and will be signed on the 19th of June. It has been agreed, at least, and will be signed on the 19th of June. More on Times Radio next.
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3: Hello, good evening. Kirsty Buchanan, who is the political news editor at The Telegraph, and Vincent McAvaney, a journalist and broadcaster, are having a look at the front pages of tomorrow's papers with us. Quite a few things we need to get to, including this social media ban for under-16s, which makes quite a few of the front pages. We'll come back to that in a moment. Let's speak to Nega Mortazavi, though, first, who is the American-Iranian journalist, the host of the Iran podcast on the developing news tonight that a deal has been breached between the US and Iran that will be signed on the 19th of June, both Donald Trump and Pakistan's Prime Minister confirming that deal has been reached. Nagar, we've been sort of pondering the detail. I mean, we've got sort of bits of snippets of information that we can piece together. What can you tell us tonight of what precisely has been agreed here?
4: Thank you for having me. Well, we haven't seen the deal yet. I mean, there has been so much speculation and media leaks about the details of the deal. Each side was attacking and sort of criticizing the leaks, suggesting that it's showing them weaker, showing them looking more concessions. So we don't know. And both sides, both the U.S. and Iranian officials, sort of responded to these leaks that let's just wait until the final moment to discuss the details. And the details have been kept pretty tight. What I know for now, we know from the Pakistanis that the resumption of essentially the opening of the Strait of Hormuz, military operations, permanent military operations on all fronts, he says, including in Lebanon, is something that has been achieved. So essentially, initially, Iran wanted this first and foremost to be a permanent end to the war to include Lebanon. Now, that begs the question because Israel just attacked Beirut today, which was a red line for Iran, and Iran has vowed to respond. So that may, in fact, still happen before the signing, because the signing is not until Friday.
3: Right, yeah, that's a really interesting point, isn't it? That Iran may yet still respond to that. I always like to talk to you, Nagar. We get lots of analysis from Washington, and we get lots of analysis from London and from Europe. And I'm keen to get your take on how this is being felt in Iran, both in the leadership in Iran, but also in the country.
4: Well, the leadership, I would say, is at least top leadership has been pretty united in the negotiation process and then in the deal making. Towards the end of the process, we started hearing from more hardline voices in Iran, some members of parliament, some more right-wing media personalities, and there was a little protest outside the foreign ministry suggesting that, you know, any kind of deal making with the U.S. is treasonous, or that you shouldn't even talk to the U.S., different levels of criticism, or that this deal is just including too many concessions from Iran and not much gain. But those voices, as we just saw, the deal being reached, were not really at the main decision-making table. So with the Speaker of Parliament, Ghalibov, who's now considered more of a centrist in the Iranian political structure, and then with the foreign ministry being the main negotiators, that's under a more reformist, moderate president. And then, of course, the Supreme National Security Council, who is the decision-maker, and the new supreme leader. It seems like they're all sort of united in a cohesive way in moving forward with these negotiations. And they're also reiterating that this is not so much about trusting the other side, but about seeing results and then just moving forward with their own responsibilities.
3: Okay. Nega, good to talk to you as ever. Thank you so much. Nega Mortazavi, who is an American-Iranian journalist. She's the host of the Iran podcast. On that news then, that a deal has been reached between Iran and the United States of America. A fascinating thing to consider is, do Iran feel the need to? Are they able to? Do they retaliate to strikes on Beirut today from Israel? And where does that fit into this agreement? I mean, the agreement won't be signed until the 19th of June. Moira says, hi, Daryl. Good news to hear about a deal being reached, but why wait until the 19th of June to sign it off. A lot could happen between now and then. Just saying, says Moira, and you're right. And it could be retaliation by Iran for those strikes on Beirut today. And where that fits into this jigsaw will be fascinating to watch. Let's return to the front pages of tomorrow's papers. Kirsty Buchanan from The Telegraph and the broadcaster and journalist Vincent McAvaney are with us as well tonight. Away from this developing news that we will return to in a couple of minutes, let's just consider something else that's on quite a few of the front pages tomorrow, Vincent, and that is a social media ban for under-16s that we are expecting to be announced tomorrow.
5: Yeah, it's unclear at the moment what exactly this ban will be, whether it will be sort of under-16s on things like TikTok, Instagram, Threads, Facebook, X, and even YouTube as well. But there's also some suggestion that it might be a sort of a curfew type ban for older teenagers. So from 8:30 onwards, that they might not be able to access these services. So a lot of confusion. I understand the Prime Minister will be giving a speech about this early in the morning. They are looking very closely at what's been going on in Australia with their ban a couple of weeks ago coming in on under 16s. What we've heard so far is that there has been, a lot of problems so far trying to get this working, trying to get the technology right. Obviously, the tech companies themselves aren't doing everything they can. They're dragging their feet to try to not make this work because it would be a huge hit to their businesses. But I think the latest polling is that 9 out of 10 parents in the UK are wanting some kind of ban like this. It's much easier to tell your kids that you can't go on it if you can just say, look, it's illegal. And it's something that, you know, I haven't got kids myself yet, but it does make me, I've always felt slightly glad that this has been the direction of travel. I can't, you know, imagine how hard it is to raise kids with the pressures that they have today and all the other, you know, traditional issues and things that you get by, you know, being a teenager and having to deal with, you know, rampant social media as well. It just feels like this will be looked back on if this ban does come in a couple of years' time. We'll be looking back and just wondering, how did we ever allow this, you know, complete free-for-all to take place with young people?
3: Kirsty, Ian Russell's interventions are always interesting because he sort of disagrees with not necessarily disagrees with Vincent, but disagrees with the way in which this is being pursued. He's on the front page of the Metro tomorrow saying that Starmer is gambling with young lives.
6: Yeah, so he set up the Molly Rose Foundation in memory of his daughter, and his argument with respect to him, one I personally disagree with, is that this will actually drive people into drive children into under-regulated or unregulated sites instead, and therefore that poses much greater risk ultimately than trying to drive them off social media entirely. I mean, look, in Australia, it's only been going for 6 months. In Australia, it's clearly not working terribly well at the moment. Something like six out of seven children can work around the ban. But I think it's probably aimed at children coming up rather than those that are already adept at using social media. And it sends a profound message about what society will and will not tolerate. You wouldn't tolerate your children to smoke. It causes them physical harm. Do some under 16-year-olds smoke? Yes, of course they do. But it's about the message that society sends out. I think it's also interesting to note how much Keir Starmer's own personal position on this has shifted. Now, whether that's a legitimate shift of position or whether he's been pushed there by endless campaigns within the House of Commons. Lord Nash, a former Conservative MP, led a consistent campaign in the House of Lords to force through a social media ban. So how much of this is, she said cynically, because he's scratching around for a potential legacy, or how much he has been persuaded by the arguments, we'll wait and see. But it's interesting that he wants something that goes further, if you like, than what Australia is proposing, in that it will have this kind of curfew for late night scrolling, something that, frankly, I wish they could bring in for me too, because I spend way too much time scrolling in the evenings. So I think that should be brought in for everybody personally, not just children.
3: Yeah, please, somebody please take it out of my hand. Yeah, I disagree with that. Okay, we'll see what happens. It feels very much tonight like we're sort of just waiting to see what happens. What details we get from the deal that Iran and the US have struck tonight, and what details we get on a potential social media ban tomorrow. But we can continue to speculate in the absence of those details, can't we? And we're out of time for doing so with you guys tonight, but really appreciate you being with us. Kirsty Buchanan, who is political news editor at The Telegraph, and Vincent McAvaney, a journalist and broadcaster. Brilliant stuff, both of you. Thank you so much. All those stories and more. And you can read, by the way, from Andy Burnham. We'd have been talking about this more tonight on a less busy night. Andy Burnham saying that within days, or allies of Andy Burnham saying within days of a by-election win, he could launch a challenge against Keir Starmer.
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3: Hello, good evening. It's 11 o'clock on Times Radio. I'm Daryl Morris. Both Iran and the US have confirmed that a peace deal has been reached. On Truth Social, President Trump writes, "Ships of the world, start your engines, let the oil flow." In the next few minutes, we'll speak to Donald Trump's former Assistant Secretary of Defense for the Middle East, Mick Mulroy. We'll also speak to the former Assistant Secretary of Defense for Europe. Two different and interesting perspectives on this story, and Jim will take us to that G7 meeting in France this week, which just got very interesting, didn't it? Quite how Donald Trump plays the next couple of days will be fascinating. In the meantime, he's got another fight on his hands tonight. We're going to figure out later how America's ultimate fighting championship and the MAGA movement became so entwined ahead of a major fight being held at the White House for Donald Trump's birthday later. That's all to come after the headlines. Here's Will Hobbs.
7: Thank you, Daryl. Good evening. Donald Trump has posted on Truth Social confirming a deal with Iran. He says the Strait of Hormuz will now open and the US will lift its naval blockade of Iranian ports. "Ships of the world, start your engines," he wrote. "Let the oil flow." It's after Pakistan's prime minister has announced that a deal's been agreed. Both sides, he said, have declared the immediate and permanent termination of military operations on all fronts, including in Lebanon. Shabazz Sharif also announced the official signing ceremony will be on Friday, the 19th of June, in Switzerland. Elsewhere, Royal Marine commandos are primed to take further action against sanctioned Russian vessels, with the capture of the Shadow Fleet tanker in the English Channel just the beginning. In a pre-dawn raid, British troops fast-roped from a Chinook to capture the Smyrtos, a Cameroon flag tanker carrying over 700,000 barrels of Russian crude oil. The mission came 3 months after Sir Keir Starmer said that British forces are now able to board sanctioned vessels that are passing through our waters. President Zelensky says it'll bring peace closer. Al Khan, who recently quit as armed forces minister, also praised the mission.
8: "We've acted decisively, seized that ship, and that will save, just by the money reduced going back into Russia, will save thousands of lives in Ukraine. So I think it's a fantastic thing. I'm really glad it's happened. I'm glad we moved faster than we have been in the past. We've got on with it and we've done it."
7: However, Francis Touzer, a defence analyst, has told Times Radio the news of the captured fleet should be treated with cynicism.
9: "Defence Secretary resigns on Thursday. Depending on whose figures you believe, 150 to 246 Russian Shadow Fleet vessels have gone through the Straits of Dover since the restrictions were announced. It looks very performative to try and distract from John Healey's resignation and say, yes, we're doing stuff."
7: The former Labour deputy leader, Roy Hattersley, has died aged 93. Sir Keir Starmer's paid tribute on social media, calling him a giant of the Labour movement. Lord Hattersley was the party's second in command from 1983 to 1992. The Prime Minister's promising to call time on a system that's failing our kids ahead of an expected social media ban. It's thought the PM will announce sweeping reforms for under-16s tomorrow, similar to those seen in Australia. Mariano Janin's daughter, Maya, took her own life after being bullied online. He says things need to change drastically as his world's been turned upside down.
10: "We will deal with this forever. This is like a life sentence for a crime that we didn't commit. We've been victims, but we need to deal with this."
7: At the World Cup, the smallest ever qualified nation, Curaçao, equalised against Germany to make it 1-1 until nearly half-time. But just before the break, the floodgates opened and remained open throughout the second half.
11: Awunda plays it through to Havertz, streaking clear. Havertz clips it, a beauty. A lovely dink over the head of Roome. And Germany have their seventh. Havertz with his second. And Nagelsmann's men are really putting on a show here in Houston as the Minnows have been swept away. Germany 7, Curaçao 1.
7: And that's how that one finished. Meanwhile, goals from Liverpool's Virgil van Dijk and West Ham's Crescencio Somerville look to have given Netherlands a first game win over Japan in Group F right up until the 89th minute.
11: Swept towards a penalty spot and in for 2-2. It's a goal. Sets up a barnstorming climax to this game. The Netherlands 2, Japan 2, a side who in World Cup history never know when they're beaten.
7: To all, that game finished. Remember, every game of the World Cup has live commentary on Talk Sport. Cricket bowler Ollie Robinson has been ruled out of the second test against New Zealand with soreness in his right knee. His absence is added to those of captain Ben Stokes and fellow bowler Gus Atkinson, who are unavailable for selection for breaking a midnight team drinking curfew following the first test victory at Lord's. Wicketkeeper Jamie Smith may also miss the second test with his partner expecting their second child. Emma Raducanu has failed in her latest bid to win a first tennis title since the US Open in 2021. The British number one suffered a straight sets defeat to Donna Vekic of Croatia in the final of the Queen's Club Championship. And Sir Lewis Hamilton has won his first F1 Grand Prix victory with Ferrari. George Russell and defending champion Lando Norris made it an all-British podium, the first since 1968. And don't forget, you can set the Times Radio News briefing as your flash briefing on Alexa.
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3: Hello, good evening. Thank you for your company tonight. We're following some developing news as we've been bringing you tonight. The breaking news that Pakistan's Prime Minister and now Donald Trump have confirmed that a peace deal has been reached between the United States of America and Iran. We don't really have any details. Very short. Let me just bring you Donald Trump's statement tonight that he's posted to Truth Social, because it's quite short, but it's quite telling, I think. And I suppose also what's absent from it is as interesting as anything else. Anyway, Donald Trump says the deal with the Islamic Republic of Iran is now complete. Congratulations to all. I hereby fully authorise the toll-free opening of the Strait of Hormuz, and simultaneously herewith authorise the immediate removal of the United States naval blockade. Ships of the world, start your engines, let the oil flow, he says. Let's speak to Mick Mulroy, who is Donald Trump, who is a former Assistant Secretary of Defence for Middle East under Donald Trump. Mick, thank you for being with us. Give us your reaction then to this news developing tonight.
12: Daryl, good to be with you and your audience. I mean, it is good news. I mean, we've been waiting for this. This has affected the entire world, not just with the price of energy, but with the price of everything, because the price of energy affects just that. And of course, it's also the nitrogen that goes into the fertilizer, and it really is a big deal. Now, we don't know the specifics, so a lot of people will be waiting to see what the MOU actually says. But the primary objective for, I think, the rest of the world was to see the Strait of Hormuz open, and that sounds like what's going to happen, preferably, as the president says, without any tolls, fees, environmental fees, or anything else that the Iranians might try to label their control of the strait over.
3: Okay, Donald Trump says, start your engines, let the oil flow. The truth is, it is much harder than that, isn't it? Because there will be, presumably, there will now be a mining process where the Straits of Hormuz will be made safe. That could take weeks and weeks and weeks. There's also convincing tanker companies and logistics companies that it is safe, convincing their insurance companies that it's safe. It feels like, you know, we're talking here as if the Strait of Hormuz will open tomorrow, and it is a long process, is it not?
12: That is a very good point. There is a southern passage that goes near Oman that has some capacity to move ships out now, but to be fully open, they're going to have to do this mine clearing operation. Now, obviously, we would hope that the IRGC Navy actually knows where they put the naval mines and can recover them fairly quickly. But to your point, Daryl, I mean, we have to convince commercial shipping and their insurers that it is actually safe. So even when the U.S. military goes through there with our ships that have the capacity to clear mines and say it's clear, they have to agree and they have to believe it, and then they will be fully open. So you're right. This doesn't mean that, you know, immediately we're going to see all these thousands of ships leave. It's probably going to take some time, but that's because the Iranians mine the Strait of Hormuz.
3: There is nothing about nuclear in this statement, which isn't, I mean, it's a very short statement. It doesn't have really anything in it. but it doesn't involve anything about nuclear. And I wonder if you, Mick, expect there to be something about Iran's nuclear capability in the initial memorandum of understanding.
12: We certainly hope so, because ultimately the primary objective for this war from the U.S. perspective was to ensure Iran never gets a nuclear weapon. So if it's simply an MOU that says the strait's open and the blockade's done, I mean, that's good, but that's basically getting us back to where the war started. So I imagine there's going to be a framework in the MOU that's going to talk about Iran agreeing to give up their nuclear program, which means returning the HEU, the highly enriched uranium, dismantling their program itself, agreeing not to enrich. There's going to be a lot of questions about what is in this actual agreement, because the president decided to get out of the JCPOA in 2018. And if we simply go back to the same agreement, there's going to be a lot of questions about why we got out in the first place. So this is just the beginning. The 60-day period that goes into detailed nuclear negotiations, I think, is really going to tell whether this is going to come out strategically as a success for the United States or not. And of course, it took 2 years for the JCPOA to be negotiated. So I don't think we should necessarily expect everything to be complete in 60 days. But it's really going to come down to what that agreement says on to whether this was a successful endeavor or not.
3: On that, we've just heard from Iran's deputy foreign minister, who makes that point. They said that they've confirmed that negotiations for a final peace deal will be held over a period of 60 days. Also say that the contents of the agreement will be published, a full text will be published after the official signing takes place. So that's Friday, the 19th of June, according to Pakistan's prime minister in Switzerland. So it's then that we will get full details. They've gone on to say that the memorandum of understanding doesn't mean there is trust in the enemy. And they've also warned that Iran will take its own measures if it witnesses breaches from other sides. Now, that's interesting as well in itself. And we were wondering earlier, Mick, how Iran responds to strikes on Beirut by Israeli forces today. There's a possibility, we were sort of toying with the possibility, that Iran, having said that that is a red line and that they will retaliate against that, that they may do so between now and the 19th of June, and how that falls into the jigsaw of this agreement.
12: Well, Daryl, I think that's the biggest hurdle in this agreement, is what's going to happen in Lebanon. Obviously, that is what Iran includes in the regional peace. You've seen President Trump essentially post today about his concern about the strikes in Beirut, the southern suburbs where a lot of the Hezbollah leaderships live. But this is going to need to be a cooperative effort. I mean, after all, yes, the U.S. has influence over our partner, Israel, but Iran has influence over their proxy, Hezbollah. So if Hezbollah continues to attack Israel, it's going to be very difficult for the United States to convince Israel not to respond. So this is going to be a very dicey situation, and obviously it's going to be one that could unravel the entire agreement. So I think this is going to be one that both sides are going to have to put a lot of effort into.
3: Okay, Mick, good to talk to you tonight. Thank you for your time. Mick Mulroy, who is a former US Assistant Secretary of Defense for the Middle East under Donald Trump. Well, Donald Trump will travel tomorrow, no doubt looking for a victory lap of sorts, to France for a G7 meeting where he will gather with Starmer, Macron, Mertz, Maloney. We'll hear from Zelensky as well, and Mark Carney. It's going to be an important couple of days, isn't it? The Times writer, David Chazen, has been covering protests there in the last couple of days and sends us this voice note.
13: The protesters smashed the windows of two banks, torched at least one car, and attacked the offices of PricewaterhouseCoopers in Geneva before the G7 summit in the French spa town of Évian-les-Bains, just across the border. The protesters were unable to reach Evian itself, which is 25 miles from Geneva on the southern French shore of Lake Geneva, because thousands of French police and soldiers are enforcing a strict security cordon around the town, which has effectively placed it in lockdown. So instead, anti-capitalists, pro-Palestinian demonstrators and environmentalists marched through Geneva. Some daubed anarchist symbols on shop windows and hurled stones and fireworks at police who were trying to keep them to a designated route. Officers responded with tear gas, and they arrested dozens of protesters and confiscated knives, axes, clubs, and steel pétanque balls.
3: That's David Shazen, who is in Geneva, I should say, nearby those G7 meeting where protests have been taking place. You can read more from him at thetimes.com over the next couple of days. Let's speak to Jim Townsend, who's a former US Deputy Assistant Secretary of Defence for European and NATO policy. Let's turn our attention to Europe, Jim, and where Donald Trump is arriving in a matter of hours. He'll arrive in France tomorrow. In what sort of mood, with what sort of tone do you think he will bring to this meeting tomorrow?
14: Well, it's interesting because, you know, this is his 80th birthday celebration, and he's hosted a huge cage fight match on the lawn there at the White House, and I'm sure that he had a great time. So he's getting on the plane, he's flying to Europe, probably in high spirits. They've just announced that there's a close to signature on a deal with Iran. He tweeted something out about oil tankers, start your engines, let the oil flow. I think he's going to arrive feeling pretty good. He's going to arrive feeling that he has triumphed over Iran. He's going to arrive feeling that he wasn't helped in this endeavor by many of those around this table at the G7. I think he's going to feel pretty confident coming in and saying, see, guys, I was able to pull this off.
3: Okay, and European leaders, for their part, Jim, will probably be thinking, we didn't want you to get in this in the first place. It's not left us any better than where we were a couple of months ago. And they will presumably be, you know, a bit annoyed. Not signals they can make in public or maybe even in private. How do they play their hand here?
14: Well, they're trying to play their hand in such a way that that they don't blow up the G7. That's the number one objective of the European members, certainly, although, of course, there's global members, but they don't want the G7 to become a disaster. And so I'm sure they will congratulate the president. I'm sure they will welcome him as the birthday boy. They'll probably have a cake. They're going to, they'll have bilateral meetings with him. He'll meet with those G7 members that he needs to talk to about economics and cutting deals and this type of thing. He will talk about Ukraine, I'm sure, or at least the allies will talk to him about Ukraine. I'm not so sure he himself is really up to talking about Ukraine, but he will certainly talk about Iran, and he will talk about putting together that package. He might talk about the discussions to come, which are going to be the hard ones, dealing with the nuclear materials and this type of thing.

0: going to do.
1: Yeah. Okay. Emmanuel Macron, Friedrich Merz, Keir Starmer, to a degree, Giorgia Meloni, arrive at this G7 on shaky domestic footings, don't they? How does that play into the dynamics of an event like this?
0: Well, it plays greatly. You're absolutely correct. When they go home and they're covered by their press, they have to show that they've done something. Personally, they want to say that they met with the president and they are able to do this or that. They will be able to say that as a group, they were able to make progress when it comes to global governance or fighting organized crime, protection of children. If they can get the G7 to be full-throated in terms of its support for Ukraine, they want to do that. So when they come home, they need to have a good news story to help buttress themselves in the polls. They don't want to come back home having a G7 that collapsed because the president stomped out or this type of thing. But, you know, at the same time, they don't want to be seen as currying favor with the president. I think those days are over. So it's a bit of a tightrope they're going to have to walk. On the one hand, they got to show success. On the other hand, they can't be seen as kissing up to Trump either.
1: Okay. Just briefly, Jim, is there something that we need to look out for? What have you sort of got your eye on this next couple of days that we might not necessarily be sort of talking about as the headline points we might miss, but we should watch out for?
0: Well, I'm very interested in watching out for things on artificial intelligence. There's a lot of worry in your continent and ours here. We're worried about where AI is going and what are the international guardrails for that. And the G7 is going to talk about it. And I hope we're going to see a body that is actually going to be helpful and not just talk, but actually be helpful in getting nations to agree on how to handle AI. I hope that's what we see. That's what I'm looking for.
1: Okay. Jim, thank you for your time tonight. Good to talk to you. Jim Townsend, then, who is former US Assistant Secretary of Defense for NATO policy and Europe, will be watching that G7 with us very closely, that G7 meeting that starts tomorrow. Full coverage of it on Times Radio as it happens over the next couple of days. And don't forget, you can take us with you if you're leaving. Do you know what? It's going to be such a busy couple of days, isn't it? We've got a by-election on the horizon in Makerfield. I'm going to be back in Makerfield for you on Wednesday. I'm going to be live all day on Times Radio. We'll be live through the night. I'll be there at the count for you as we get the results of a by-election that could genuinely change the course of British politics. We've got the detail from this memorandum of understanding to pick through. We've got the G7 meeting. We've got a massive announcement tomorrow on social media and a potential ban for under 16s. It is going to be a Times Radio couple of days, isn't it? And I think it's really worth us being there in your pocket as you travel around so you won't miss a beat. That also means you can sign up for notifications as well. So if you download the Times Radio app, you'll get notified anytime there's a big kind of piece of breaking news happening that you need to know about and that you want to listen to. And then you can just flick the app up and press play and we're there. Take us with you as you go about your business and you won't miss anything. 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Okay, Jim mentioned, didn't he, that there's a big fight happening at the White House. I mean, there is semi-regularly, but an organised one tonight. And it is a UFC fight happening to celebrate the 250th anniversary of America, but also Donald Trump's birthday, you probably feel. Because MAGA, Trump, Trumpism, and UFC fighting in America have been intertwined in the last couple of years in a way that is fascinating, that tells us so much, I think, about politics and about America and about culture. We'll find out what on earth is going on at the White House and what it means for American politics on Times Radio next.
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3: Donald Trump is heading to Europe this week for a crucial G7 meeting in France, and Times Radio will be there. I'm political editor Anna Mihailova, and you can join me from Evian, where I'll be broadcasting Monday to Wednesday as G7 leaders, including Keir Starmer and Emmanuel Macron, will try and keep the US president on side as wars continue in the Middle East and global economies suffer from a trade slowdown. How will it go? 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
5: Okay, so something very strange is happening at the White House tonight, and it is intrinsically linked to all of the stories we've been talking about this evening, including the signing of the sort of agreement to sign a deal that we've been talking about tonight that has landed in the last hour between the United States of America and Iran. Because in a couple of hours, the White House are going to host the UFC Freedom 250, which is a martial arts cage fighting event. It is literally happening in the White House, on the front lawn of the White House. They sort of built a big cage, I guess, on the front lawn. It's been billed as a celebration of America ahead of the 250th anniversary of the Declaration of Independence coming up in a couple of weeks. Here's a White House produced trailer that gives you a flavor of the event.
6: We all know President Trump loves UFC crowds, and they love him.
7: New construction is underway for an unprecedented spectacle.
6: Yeah, the Octagon is coming to 1600 Pennsylvania Avenue.
8: I think it's going to be the biggest event we've ever had.
9: There's going to be 4,300 people there, and most of them will be military.
10: It's going to be a one-of-one type of show.
11: This is the hottest ticket in town.
10: This has all of the ingredients needed for the biggest fight in UFC history.
5: Okay, as you can imagine, there's been quite a lot of criticism about this. So the UFC president, Dana White, who is also a long-term friend of Donald Trump, spoke about that, answered that criticism, said this event is not political.
12: It's on the birthday of America. I mean, it's the 250th birthday of America. What better place to celebrate it than the White House? And the thing that you have to understand about me is I respect whoever is the president of the United States. It isn't about red or blue or politics for me. I'm friends with people on the far left, and I'm friends with people on the far right, and I consider myself right down the middle.
5: Okay, Alex Patel is a combat sports editor at The Independent and joins us on Times Radio tonight. Alex, thank you for being with us. Okay, maybe just explain to us precisely what is actually happening at the White House later tonight.
13: Sure, I'll do my absolute best. We've got seven fights taking place tonight at the White House. So seven fights, the last two of them will be world title fights. So this is a big card. They're good quality fights. And they're taking place on the South Lawn. We had events earlier in the week, a press conference at the Lincoln Memorial. We had the Ellipse Park hosting the weigh-in yesterday. And so, like I say, it'll be the South Lawn for the fights tonight. You're going to have, as Dana White said just there, about 4,300 people ringside. Lots of the military. The Ellipse Park will host around 85,000 fans who got free tickets. That's what we've been told. And yeah, there have been some weather warnings, but Dana White's insisted this is going ahead no matter what.
5: Okay. And the criticism then is that this is a Donald Trump supporting president of an organization who is hosting an event on Donald Trump's lawn, on Donald Trump's birthday, amongst all of that sort of political hoo-ha. Is that a legitimate criticism, do you think, Alex?
13: I think so. I mean, look, I should point out that I'm just, you know, a lowly sports writer, and of course I understand a lot of the politics around this. And you know, my take on it would be, although I'm no expert in that realm, I don't see how this can't be political. Even for Dana White to make the point that it's not political, it's American, dare I say, sort of in this current climate, the two are inseparable as concepts. So, you know, Dana White said there he was right down the middle. He had, as previously, donated money to, you know, go towards Donald Trump's re-election campaign. They've been friends for a long time. Yeah, I don't think you can fully take the politics out of it. And I know Dana White said he respects whoever is president, but there's no doubt we wouldn't have, for a variety of reasons, we would not have seen an event like this under a previous administration.
5: Yeah, Look, let's be honest, Dana White is a staunch Donald Trump supporter, right? Let's not dance it. Dana White's wanted to dance around that, but he has been explicit in his support. He's a good friend of, donor to, supporter of Donald Trump. He's about as supportive as he is. And that's fine, you're entitled to be. There's nothing wrong with that. What's interesting, I suppose, Alex, though, is where on the Venn diagram the UFC and the sort of MAGA movement meet, because it feels like these two things have started to become one a bit in recent years.
13: Yeah, I find that a really interesting perspective, and I'm certainly not here to say it's not true, because I really get where it comes from. I suppose someone, obviously, who, as I say, comes from the sporting side of things, I speak to people who love MMA for the sporting aspect, and who really, you know, that doesn't necessarily mean some of them in America don't support Donald Trump, but there are definitely those people who can separate it. I think, obviously, there's maybe a bit of a caricature that if you watch UFC, you support Donald Trump. You know, if you watch UFC, you're Republican, or maybe you're a very specific type of American, like I say, a bit of a caricature, and I'm sure you can kind of imagine what I mean. And that's not true for the most part. But as I say, it certainly feels like Donald Trump has identified a large segment of the UFC fan base as one worth appealing to. We've seen, as you said, you know, Dana White and Donald Trump have been friends for years. Donald Trump has appeared at numerous UFC events, often in New York or Miami. And again, when that happens, Dana White says it's not political, but significant airtime at those events is given to Donald Trump and Dana White entering together. You know, the whole walk towards the cage side area is always on TV. There's significant airtime given to it. Fighters will win their fight, climb over the cage. Invariably, they want to shake Donald Trump's hand, and that's not necessarily his fault. But, you know, to suggest that all of this is being done with no ulterior motive whatsoever, I really do understand why that's hard to believe.
5: Yeah, okay. As somebody who knows absolutely nothing about UFC, is there somebody specific fighting tonight? Is there a fight what should I kind of watch out for?
13: Yeah, good questions. So, like I say, there are 7 fights tonight. 6 of them have American fighters in there. The top 2 fights, the last 2 fights of the night, are going to be world title fights. And yeah, it's worth saying that in one of those fights, you've got Ilia Topuria, who's a Georgian Spanish fighter, a world champion. And then in the other, you've got Alex Pereira, who's Brazilian, a former world champion, trying to win another belt. And they're probably the biggest 2 stars in the UFC right now, other than Conor McGregor. Obviously, no one touches him. He's coming back in a month. He wanted to be on this card, but, you know, we could maybe talk about the finances separately. Essentially, the UFC wants to make money from Conor McGregor, and it's not making money off this event. So he would be wasted here, if you see what I'm saying. But Pereira and Topuria are 2 of the best fighters in the world. Beyond that, there's a quite divisive heavyweight from America called Josh Hockett. He kind of plays characters. It's very WWE. I promise MMA is not usually like this, but he's someone who's realized you can lean into the sort of more colorful side of sports or sports entertainment, and you can rile people up, you know, one way or another, and it tends to get more eyeballs on you.
5: Okay, all right, good stuff. Thanks for the context, Alex. Really interesting. Good to chat to you. Alex Passel, who is combat sports editor at The Independent. Enjoy tonight, and we'll bring you anything you need to know from that. If nothing else, actually, it'll be an opportunity, I suppose, for Donald Trump to speak. So we'll probably hear from him at that event later, and I suspect he'll have something to say about Iran. So we'll bring you any developments on that as we get them on Times Radio. Next, though, time to move on to the to-do list. We do this every Sunday night, don't we? Where somebody joins us to recommend some things to watch, read, and listen to. It's your cultural guide to the week after the headlines. Here's Will Hobbs.
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15: Thank you, Daryl. Donald Trump has posted on Truth Social confirming a deal with Iran. He says the Strait of Hormuz will now open and the US will lift its naval blockade of Iranian ports. Ships of the world, start your engines, he writes, adding, let the oil flow. It's after Pakistan's Prime Minister announced a deal had been agreed. Both sides, he said, have declared the immediate and permanent termination of military operations on all fronts, including in Lebanon. Shehbaz Sharif also announced the official signing ceremony will be on Friday in Switzerland. Iran's deputy foreign minister has said the memorandum of understanding doesn't mean there's trust in the enemy. Majid Takht Ravanchi confirmed negotiations for a final peace deal will be held over a 60-day period. However, he warned Iran will take its own measures if it witnesses breaches from other sides. Mick Mulroy is one of Donald Trump's former assistant secretaries of defense for the Middle East. He told Times Radio Israel and Lebanon hold the cards as to whether this peace will hold.
16: This is going to need to be a cooperative effort. I mean, after all, yes, the U.S. has influence over our partner, Israel, but Iran has influence over their proxy, Hezbollah. So if Hezbollah continues to attack Israel, it's going to be very difficult for the United States to convince Israel not to respond. So this is going to be a very dicey situation, and obviously it's going to be one that could unravel the entire agreement. I think this is going to be one that both sides are going to have to put a lot of effort into.
15: Elsewhere, the former Labour deputy leader Roy Hattersley has died aged 93. Sir Keir Starmer's paid tribute on social media, calling him a giant of the Labour movement. Lord Hattersley was the party's second in command from 1983 to 1992. And the Prime Minister is promising to call time on a system that's failing our kids ahead of an expected social media ban. It's thought Sir Keir Starmer will announce sweeping reforms for under-16s tomorrow, similar to those seen in Australia. In the sport, at the World Cup, Japan grabbed a late equaliser to hold the Netherlands 2-2 in their opener in Group F. Sweden and Tunisia, the other nations in the group, go head-to-head overnight. Germany have got their World Cup campaign off to a winning start by thrashing Curaçao 7-1. Arsenal's Kai Havertz scored just before the end of each half in Houston. Also in Group E, Ivory Coast take on Ecuador later. England's cricketers have been dealt a blow as Ollie Robinson's ruled out of the second test against New Zealand with an injury. He felt soreness in his knee after training on Friday. He'll miss the game at the Oval, which starts on Wednesday. It means England will have a new-look bowling attack, with Ben Stokes and Gus Atkinson dropped after breaching team drinking protocols. Emma Raducanu's five-year wait for a tennis title continues following defeat in the Queen's final to Donna Vekic, the Croatian. The 2021 US Open champion did save three match points, but lost in two straight sets. And Britain's Lewis Hamilton has won the Barcelona Catalunya F1 Grand Prix, his first race victory for Ferrari. George Russell, who started on pole, was second, just ahead of title holder Lando Norris. It's the first time it's been an all-British podium in a Grand Prix since 1968.
14: This is Times Radio.
17: 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Trade. Invest. 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
5: Hello and evening. Thanks for being with us. Time for the to-do list. In fact, actually, let me just remind you just of that developing news. I want to just make sure that you are aware of what is a very significant development tonight, which is that the US and Iran have agreed a deal. We've been following this very closely in the last couple of hours. It started with Pakistan's prime minister, didn't it, announcing that a deal had been reached. We then heard from Donald Trump, who ordered tankers to fire up their engines. It's not quite that straightforward. There is some mining to be done, and there is quite a long process, really, to get the Straits of Hormuz fit again. But in any case, it feels like important progress. Iran also confirming that deal had been reached, and that a signing will take place on the 19th of June in Switzerland. We're also just hearing in the last few minutes, just got our eye on the numbers as far as oil is concerned. Oil prices reacting to the news of that agreement. Brent crude futures fell just over 4% to just over $83 a barrel. US West Texas Intermediate was at about $80.9, in fact, a barrel, so nearly $81 a barrel. That's down as well 4.6%. So that's sort of interesting indicator as to how the markets are reacting, the oil markets in particular, to that news of a potential opening of the Strait of Hormuz. We'll come back to that in more detail shortly. Daniel Lipman is at the White House and we'll speak to him in the next 20 minutes or so. Ailey Hargreaves is with us as well from Tatler Magazine on to-do list duty tonight. Every Sunday night after 11:30, we're joined by somebody to recommend us a book and a podcast and some music and a TV show and a film for the week ahead. Ailey, good evening. How are you?
20: Good evening. I'm bracing myself for the busiest week of the year with Royal Ascot next year, which is basically the Tatler Editor's Olympics.
5: Right. So Ascot, so that's next week, is it?
20: Yes, starts on Tuesday. So I'll be there Tuesday, Thursday and Saturday. I've got all the hats, all the dresses ready to go. I just need to sleep.
5: Ah, bless you. Okay. How exciting. And so that's a gathering. So it's horse racing. I mean, this is a stupid question. It's horse racing, right? But also a gathering of big names, celebrities, royals.
20: Yes, it's flat racing. You know, there's a lot of gambling that goes on, a lot of fun, but really it's the social Olympics. Everyone who's anyone is there, and those people are all in the royal enclosure or in the boxes or indeed in the royal box. So there's lots going on for us at Tatler.
5: Nice. Okay. Brilliant. How fun. Okay. For those of us who aren't invited to Ascot, which is me, some things to watch and read and listen to, please. Let's do your to-do list. And I wonder if we should start with your, let's start with your TV pick. This caught my eye. I like John Hamm, and he is in Your Friends and Neighbours on Apple TV. Tell me about this.
20: He is. I've literally just pressed pause on it right now. I'm addicted. I've actually come in from season one. Season two has recently come out. John Hamm plays Andrew Cooper, who is a disgraced hedge fund manager who's lost his job, his marriage has fallen apart, his ex-wife is sleeping with a very good-looking, perfect NBA all-star, and he has to resort to crime, to stealing from people's homes to kind of make ends meet and to keep up the appearances. And in that, you kind of see inside some of the worlds that we cover at Tatler with the sort of Birkin bags, Cartier love bracelets, Montblanc pens. And it really is a show about the material side of things, how and the lengths people go to keep up with that once they're kind of stuck in those circles.
5: Okay, let's hear from John Hamm talking about his character Coops and their journey heading into season two.
21: He's got to figure some things out. This is the season where I think those decisions are, we're dealing with a lot of the fallout from all those decisions. And it's not great for him. He's realizing that he's not only up against those decisions, but he's also up against time. Time is moves in one way and it's undefeated so far and nobody beat it yet. So Coop's getting a little bit older. He's got to figure out some things, especially with his family. And this is the season where he has to kind of figure that out. And boy, old James Marsden plays a little bit of a disruptive force in the community as well.
5: Okay, so it sounds, Ailey, like a sort of subtle commentary on that sort of lifestyle and the need to keep up with that sort of lifestyle. How do you then, as somebody who works at Tatler Magazine, who kind of, you know, studies that lifestyle and, you know, it's kind of if I may say so, correct me if I'm wrong, but kind of celebrates that lifestyle, how do you reflect on that kind of commentary of it?
20: Well, it's amazing to me to see the way it's styled and kind of all the stuff, because they really do have it right. I think it's based on, it's a fictional neighbourhood, and I think it's based on Westchester County outside of New York. So Tatler really is focused on Britain, but if there were an American equivalent, it would kind of be that. So I think they've done it really, really well, but what they've also caught on to is it's a great stage of life comedy. And with the materialism added into that, it's very revealing. So everyone is wealthy. They have all of this stuff. The adult characters are around 50 and the kids in the show are all around sort of late teenage years. And in some way, all of them feel dead inside, even though they have this stuff. And each of them resorts to some kind of morally questionable activity, even criminal activities, to kind of give them, not just to make ends meet and not just to get places, but to give them that zing and that zest for life back, which is the really interesting thing.
5: Yeah, okay, how interesting. All right, so Your Friends and Neighbours is on Apple TV. Let's do your book, shall we, Ailey? What book should we read this week?
20: My book is Meet the Newmans by Jennifer Niven, which I actually found in Topping & Company in Bath during a weekend there. So I highly recommend that bookshop. It's really lovely. So Meet the Newmans is based in 1964 in LA, and it's about a family that are kind of, it's like America's first family. They've had a really popular sitcom for 20 years, and it's all kind of slowly starting to fall apart. Then the patriarch falls into a coma, and Dina, the wife, who's America's most famous housewife at this point, is left to kind of pick up the pieces and realises in that that the money is also gone. So again, it's this kind of, it's very funny, it's very sharp, and it's that that tension between the image that's projected of perfection and the reality that can be quite devastating. And it's funny because obviously it's based in the 60s, but it really is reflective of the time we live in now with social media and the way we can, as individuals, famous or not, choose to present ourselves. And there's quite often a large disparity between what's real and what's not.
5: Yeah, how interesting. That is a reminder that that is a timeless issue, isn't it? And a timeless attribute. Let's hear from the author Jennifer Niven, who is was on a podcast recently called Behind the Stack podcast, and she gave it was quite a good pitch for the book there, Ailey. Let's hear Jennifer's own elevator pitch for the book.
0: Okay, so Meet the Newmans is about America's favorite TV family in 1964. They've been on the air for about 12 years, and they are America's perfect, and I use quotes for that, black and white. They're actually playing themselves. They're playing these perfect black and white apple pie versions of themselves. But they're in 1964 now. They are sorely out of touch and out of date, and the world is changing, and they haven't, and they're in danger of losing the show. And then when Father Dell, who's the creative motor behind the show, gets into an accident, Mom Dinah has to take the creative reins in a way that she never thought she would have to, and in doing so, she liberates not only the family, but herself.
5: Oh, nice. Excellent. Okay, Jennifer Niven and Meet the Newmans. Her book is Ailey Hargreaves' book choice on the to-do list tonight. We're going to get some music. We'll get a podcast and a film to come. And we're also going to check back into the White House. Daniel Lipman from Politico is there for us as we've had some more detail from Donald Trump on the memorandum of understanding that has been agreed between the US and Iran tonight. More details on that in the next couple of minutes on Times Radio.
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5: Hello, good evening. We've had another tweet from Donald Trump, Truth Social, I suppose, from Donald Trump in the last couple of minutes in relation to the deal that has been agreed tonight between the US and Iran. He says, this great deal will bring peace and security to the whole region. Many presidents have tried to make peace with Iran and all have failed before me. The leaders of the region have, for the first time, found a president who can help them achieve real peace. With the opening of the Straits upon the signing of the deal on Friday, for purposes of mine removal, oil will flow on both ends again for the region and the world. President Donald J. Trump. Let's speak to Daniel Lipman, who is White House correspondent for Politico. Daniel, I often find myself trying to decode these things, really. But so he's saying that after Friday, the Strait will reopen. And he mentions there that there will be mine removal. My understanding is, and we'll talk more about this later, but my understanding is mine removal could take, you know, weeks, potentially. The idea of getting that done by Friday seems ambitious.
6: It does, and especially in terms of getting all of those tankers to get to their destinations, that's going to take months because these are long journeys, and so we're not going to see the price of oil plummet to where it was before this war. But people in Washington and America are pretty happy about this deal, but there are a lot of Republican critics who say that, and critics in Israel who say that this is a deal that is very pro-Iran and doesn't do anything to actually address the nuclear issues that has been kicked down the road.
5: Yeah, indeed. When do you think, so we're told Friday we're going to get some details about what the actual memorandum of understanding is going to entail. What are the sort of risks between now and then, do you think, Daniel?
6: Well, if Israel could attack Hezbollah in Lebanon in a strong way, and there were some attacks over the weekend that potentially could have put this deal at risk. Iran could fire on ships in the Strait of Hormuz. The U.S. Could respond to those types of attacks. And so this is not a sure thing, but it seems like both the U.S. and Iran, it's in their interest to make it to Friday without any provocative incidents. And Iran's economy is really hurting. Trump is facing those midterm elections in November that he has to get oil down and gas prices lower for Republican members of Congress to run on. And so that's kind of some of the momentum that that is girding for this deal to actually happen.
5: Yeah. Okay, Daniel, thank you for that. Appreciate it. Daniel Lipman, who is White House correspondent at Politico. We've heard from Keir Starmer, too, in the last couple of minutes, in which he says that it is a hugely important step forward in ending the war, ensuring regional stability and reopening the Straits of Hormuz. He says, I congratulate President Trump and the mediators from Pakistan, Qatar and elsewhere who have contributed to this breakthrough. We have long urged de-escalation and this is in the progress that we had. This is the progress we'd hoped to see. He said, we are all clear that toll-free freedom of navigation must now be restored in the Straits of Hormuz to begin easing the severe economic impacts that have been felt for several months on families here in the UK and around the world. He said, we'll continue to work with partners to include this. For any peace to endure, it is essential that the commitments made, particularly in relation to Iran's nuclear programme, are robust, verifiable and fully implemented. It remains the UK's firm and long-standing position that Iran must never have a nuclear weapon. So that's Keir Starmer just in the last couple of minutes. Okay, Ailey Hargreaves is with us as well tonight from Tatler Magazine. On the to-do list, busy old night tonight, but we are sneaking in, as ever, your guide to the cultural week. Ailey, we've had a cracking TV show, a cracking book from you. Let's do your film, shall we? This is Ladies First on Netflix.
20: Yeah, I might have to issue an apology here and say the film is a bit of a warning rather than a recommendation, it turns out. Ladies First, brand new on Netflix, has this great all-star British cast of Sacha Baron Cohen, Rosamund Pike, Richard E. Grant, Fiona Shaw, and it's about Sacha Baron Cohen plays this wealthy, chauvinistic guy. He's a big executive. He has money, he has power, treats women terribly, and then he falls over and hits his head one day and the world reverses. So the women start acting like the men and the men are the women. I have to say, though, it's very, you know, it's I don't think it's reflective of the way men are today. It feels very old hat. I don't believe that we live in an unbelievably chauvinistic world in this day and age. So for that reason, it kind of feels a little bit out of touch.
5: I like the concept, though. What a funny concept. Okay, so who's in it again?
20: It's an additional nuance, I think. But yeah, the concept's good. Yeah. I think it needs an update.
5: Yeah. Yeah, fair enough. And it's Sacha Baron Cohen, did you say, and Rosamund Pike. They're always good. And Charles Dance and Fiona Shaw, that's a strong cast. They're always good for a good time.
20: It's a very strong cast. And part of it's filmed at Broughton as well, which is owned by the Fiennes family. It's filmed between there and the City of London. So it really does feel like a British film. And it is quite funny. I just wouldn't spend too much time on it.
5: No. Okay, fine. That is Ladies First Netflix. If you've got a very free night with absolutely no other plans, give that a go. Let's do your music pick for the week ahead. What are we listening to right now, Ailey? What should we hear?
20: So I think it's Harry Styles' week. He's embarked upon a record 12-night Wembley residency, which is more than Coldplay, more than Taylor Swift, and his support act is Shania Twain. Which sounds incredible. But I reminded myself this morning, he first auditioned for The X Factor in 2010 after his mother signed him up by surprise, became famous through One Direction. This is kind of the legacy of all of that. And he's really proven the ability to travel across genres, you know, from the One Direction days to his solo stuff, which kind of goes from Tony Mitchell style LA vibe to a sort of David Bowie, Robbie Williams, cheeky English pop rock star feeling. So yeah, it's a really great moment for him, and for to be able to fill Wembley 12 nights is an epic achievement.
5: Yeah, just a bit it is. Had you'd forgotten that he was on X Factor, had you?
20: Yeah, I had. Harry Styles is 2 years younger than me, and I was watching, I think it was probably the last X Factor I ever watched. And I remember actually thinking back, he got so nervous, he had such bad stage fright that when it came to his solo, the audience would sort of wildly cheer to encourage him to just give it a go. So to go from that to where he is now, was really quite remarkable.
5: It is an extraordinary journey. Have you ever met him on your sort of travels with Tatler magazine?
20: I haven't met him, but I was at a table next to him at the Brits a few years ago, and he was doing tequila shots with Lizzo, I believe.
5: Right,
20: it was
5: nice.
20: Great fun.
5: Very
20: I would
5: good.
20: Love to say I was doing shots with him, but I was not.
5: No, all in good time. I'm sorry, there's no way of making this sound like a massive name drop. I'm sorry, there is a reason I'm bringing this up, but I have met him on a couple of occasions. I've interviewed him a few times on a radio show that I used to do, and the reason I tell you that is because, you know, you talk about him sort of having this journey and being a kind of, you know, and coming through the X Factor and all that sort of stuff, but the guy is a natural rock star. Like, he walks into a room, he's one of those people, he walks into a room and you just feel his presence. He's got swagger without arrogance. He's got sort of poise and effortless cool. He like smells incredible. There's barely a word that he says that is out of place. You know, he is effortless in the way that he kind of communicates, effortlessly cool. And I think if you sort of like, you know, out of the whole history of X Factor, really, I suppose, statistically speaking, given the fact that it did, what, like 20 series, it was bound to find at least one genuine rock star. And I think it, amongst all of the sort of pap that X Factor pushed, sort of churned out, it found its rock star in Harry Styles. So it doesn't surprise me in the slightest that he is now filling Wembley for record amounts of nights and things. It is perfectly reasonable that he would do that.
20: Yeah, totally agree. He's got that kind of Mick Jagger swagger that is so British. And he's obviously clearly found his ease in the setting. So it's his moment.
5: Yeah, indeed. Okay, let's wrap up with your podcast pick and Aspire by Emma. Is it Greed? What's her surname?
20: Her name is Emma Greed, and she was born in Plaistow to a single mother on a council estate and became one of the richest self-made women in America by co-founding Skims with Kim Kardashian, which is valued now at $5 billion. So Emma's personal net worth, she's founded a lot of other brands. She is on Shark Tank USA, which is their version of Dragon's Den. She's still got her full-on Essex accent, by the way. Her personal net worth is $400 million, apparently, according to Forbes. So she has this podcast where she interviews business leaders, for anyone from Mark Cuban to Victoria Beckham. And she's bold, she's brash, and she's not afraid to talk about money, which I love. So for anyone that's looking for some inspiration, anyone that's wanting to start a business one day, it's the perfect podcast. But I actually did, I met and interviewed Emma Greed last year for Tatler, and she also had that incredible star power. We have actually uploaded that article online in our Inner Circle membership, now, so you can read it. But as the article describes, she kind of came in with this big swagger. Her team was playing Nicki Minaj. They were sort of singing and dancing together. She was taking meetings with investors in hair and makeup. She just got it done, and she had that energy. And I love this podcast because it gives me the motivation to get through the morning. It's great.
5: Yeah. Okay, let's hear a clip. This is from the latest episode where Emma interviewed Victoria Beckham.
7: Like, beautiful dynamic that you have with your husband. What's been so interesting is that seemingly, and as you say, you guys work together, but you haven't disappeared into one another's identity. It's like you will turn up in Miami and support him. He is there supporting you all the time. How have you balanced that?
8: You know, we've grown together, and that is what I'm so proud of with our marriage. We have grown together. We have educated ourselves and each other along the way. You know, neither of us were particularly academic. You know, we've just surrounded ourselves with really smart people along the way, and we've had to learn on the job. We fully support each other's dreams and ambitions. You know, we don't get involved with each other's businesses on a day-to-day. I mean, look, I'll show up and watch a football game, but I'm not going to get in the dressing room and tell them what to do, you know?
5: That is Victoria Beckham on the Aspire podcast. That is Ailey Hargreaves' pick for a podcast this week. Ailey, we are out of time, but what a joy and a pleasure it has been to have your company tonight. Thank you so much.
20: Thank you.
5: And thank you for bearing with the breaking news and things. I think we did a brilliant job of squeezing in a to-do list, and a fine to-do list it was as well. Your podcast choice, Aspire by Emma Greed. That's what it was. That fell right out the other side of my head, didn't it? Emma Greed. The book is Meet the Newmans by Jennifer Niven. Ladies First is on Netflix and worth your time. Your Friends and Neighbours on Apple TV. And your music pick is the ever brilliant Harry Styles.

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1: Hello there, good morning. It is midnight. I'm Daryl Morris. It is Monday, the 15th of June. Our top stories tonight, and both Iran and the US have confirmed that a peace deal has been reached. It's due to be signed on Friday in Switzerland. We'll be speaking to a naval expert in the next couple of minutes to find out what this means for the Strait of Hormuz. And Sarah Baxter from the Nurik Olvin Centre for International Reporting will be with us for the next hour to unpick all of that and the rest of the night stories. Headlines first, here's Will Hobbs.
2: Thank you, Daryl. Good evening. Donald Trump has posted on Truth Social confirming a deal with Iran. He says the Strait of Hormuz will now open and the US will lift its naval blockade of Iranian ports. He's written, "Ships of the world, start your engines, let the oil flow." It's after Pakistan's prime minister confirmed the deal had been agreed. Both sides, he said, have declared the immediate and permanent termination of military operations on all fronts, including in Lebanon. Shahbaz Sharif also announced the official signing ceremony will be on Friday in Switzerland. Mick Mulroy is one of Donald Trump's former assistant secretaries of defense in the Middle East. He says when it comes to the nuclear question, there's still much to be discussed and resolved.
3: Ultimately, the primary objective for this war from the U.S. perspective was to ensure Iran never gets a nuclear weapon. So if it's simply an MOU that says the strait's open and the blockade's done, I mean, that's good, but that's basically getting us back to where the war started. So I imagine there's going to be a framework in the MOU that's going to talk about Iran agreeing to give up their nuclear program, which means returning the HEU, the highly enriched uranium, dismantling their program itself, agreeing not to enrich.
2: Iran's deputy foreign minister said the memorandum of understanding doesn't mean there's trust in the enemy. Majid Takht Ravanchi confirmed negotiations for a final peace deal will be held over a period of 60 days. He warned Iran will take its own measures, however, if it witnesses breaches from other sides. Royal Marine commandos are primed to take further action against sanctioned Russian vessels, with the capture of the Shadow Fleet tanker in the English Channel just the beginning. In a pre-dawn raid, British troops fast-roped from a Chinook to capture the Smirtos, a Cameroon flag tanker carrying 700,000 barrels of Russian crude oil. The mission came 3 months after Sir Keir Starmer said that British forces are now able to board sanctioned vessels that are passing through our waters. President Zelensky said it'll bring peace closer. Al Khans, who's recently quit as armed forces minister, also praised the mission.
4: "We've acted decisively, seized that ship, and that will save, just by the money reduced going back into Russia, will save thousands of lives in Ukraine. So I think it's a fantastic thing. I'm really glad it's happened. I'm glad we moved faster than we have been in the past. We've got on with it and we've done it."
2: However, editor of Defence Analysis Francis Touza says the news of the captured fleet should be treated with some cynicism.
5: "It looks very performative to try and distract from John Healey's resignation and say, yes, we're doing stuff. It's going to depend on what we see in the next days and weeks. I'm not saying that Britain has to seize a tanker or a cargo ship every day, but one ship since, I think it's 8 weeks since the regulations were announced about seizing them, that's not particularly impressive, is it?"
2: Sir Keir Starmer's promising to call time on a system that's failing our kids ahead of an expected social media ban. It's thought the Prime Minister will announce sweeping reforms for under-16s tomorrow, similar to those seen in Australia. The British Medical Association has put a new government offer to resident doctors. A four-day walkout due to begin tomorrow morning has been called off. The former Labour Deputy Leader Roy Hattersley has died aged 93. Sir Keir Starmer paid tribute on social media, calling him a giant of the movement. Lord Hattersley was the party's second in command from 1983 to 1992. At the World Cup, Germany were held at 1-1 until the stroke of half-time by Curaçao, the smallest ever nation to qualify. However, two goals from Kai Havertz of Arsenal saw the four-time winners storm to a 7-1 victory. Meanwhile, goals from Liverpool's Virgil van Dijk and West Ham's Crescencio Somerville looked to have given Netherlands a first-game win over Japan in Group F right up until the 89th minute.
6: Swept towards a penalty spot and in for 2-2. It's a Gower, a powerful header from the corner. Far too hot for Barbara Bruggen, who got his hands to it but could only help it into the net. And Japan with an 89th minute equaliser that sets up a barnstorming climax to this game. The Netherlands 2, Japan into a side who in World Cup history never know when they're beaten.
2: And 2-2 is how it finished. Ecuador have just kicked off, meanwhile, against the Ivory Coast. Cricket and bowler Ollie Robinson's been ruled out of the second test against New Zealand with soreness in his right knee. His absence is added to those of captain Ben Stokes and fellow bowler Gus Atkinson, who are both unavailable for selection for breaking a midnight team drinking curfew following their first test victory at Lord's. Wicketkeeper Jamie Smith may also miss out, with his partner expecting their second child. And for a news bulletin when you want it, search for the Times Radio News Briefing on any podcast platform.
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1: Hello, good morning. Just got midnight. It is Monday morning. Thank you for being with us this morning. And we're reacting to this developing news that we've been bringing you tonight, the news of a deal announced by Pakistan's Prime Minister firstly, followed up by Donald Trump, and then confirmed by Iran that a memorandum of understanding will be signed between the US and Iran Friday, the 19th of June. Is the date for your diary in Switzerland. Sarah Baxter is from the Marie Colvin Centre for International Reporting. She is with us for the next hour. Sarah, hello, good evening, big night.
8: Hello, Daryl. Yeah, it's the night is young here. It's 7 p.m. Yeah, hi.
1: What do you think? I mean, give me your sort of gut reaction to A, the signing of an agreement, but also the sort of reaction afterwards.
8: Right. Well, first of all, phew, this is good news. We've had so many promises about an agreement, and it looks like there finally is one. What is in the agreement, however, is it seems very vague indeed. Obviously, the sooner the blockade of the Strait of Hormuz can be lifted, that the place can be demined and oil starts to flow, the better it is for the entire global economy and UI and Times Radio listeners. So this is very good news. But that only brings us back to the status quo ante. So the tough part, you know, comes next. And how much is Iran really willing to cede regarding its nuclear dust, as Trump calls it, is a big question. And the other question mark it lies over whether or not it's going to keep flexing its muscles and charge anything in future for passage through the Strait of Hormuz. I don't know that yet. And then finally, what's going to happen to all those Iranian protesters that Trump promised help was on its way? Or has the Iranian regime received a pass now from Donald Trump, who's desperate to end the war? So these are the questions on my mind.
1: Yeah, OK, good questions. Let's speak to Steve Wills, who is a retired US Navy service warfare officer and a navalist at the Centre for Maritime Strategy. Steve, thank you for your for being with us tonight. And I was very keen to talk to you because right at the centre of this agreement, the one bit of detail that we do have is that the Strait of Hormuz will likely reopen as of Friday, we're being told. That, though, Steve, sounds like a complicated process. Can you just talk me through what has to happen between now and the Strait of Hormuz being safely opened?
9: Yeah, absolutely. And good morning. Thanks for having me. A couple things have to happen first. So first of all, the blockade part is probably the easiest part. The great thing about naval forces is they react instantly. A ship can go from a warlike activity to delivering relief supplies, just really at the drop of a hat. So moving the ships away from the blockade is not a problem to start with. Sarah mentioned something earlier that I think is still very important, and that's the mine question. How many mines are there? You know, how many mine countermeasure forces are present? The U.S. has some capability in the region. RFA Lime Bay has been reported on its way there with mine clearance materials from HMS Stirling Castle. So there's a U.K. component there. France has a naval component there, but not sure how much mine clearance equipment is there. So the mine question will remain a challenge, I think. Those are weapons that get forgotten about. You can tell people to stand down and not shoot cruise missiles or shoot drones. But once you put mines in the water, sometimes people lose track of them, and that is a problem. So I think those are your at least naval challenges going forward, is the mine part, getting all sides to continue to accept the terms of the agreement. But the blockade can go away quickly, I think, once commanded to do so.
1: And so how do you actually retrieve a mine from the strait? Logistically, how does that work?
9: Yeah, so there's two different ways, and people sometimes confuse them. There's mine sweeping and mine hunting. And primarily, people are equipped to do mine hunting, which is using right now primarily unmanned vehicles, but also old school ships with sort of tethered unmanned vehicles alongside. And it's like going through your yard and pulling individual weeds so that you can walk across your yard without stepping on a weed. Later, when you've cleared a safe route and you're sure of it, then you do what we call mine sweeping, and that's kind of akin to mowing the grass. So that's making sweeps back and forth using either helicopter-based assets or ship-based assets that drag some kind of minesweep gear behind it. And right now, most of that is electromagnetic minesweeping gear designed to set the mines off. But older actual minesweepers carry literally long cables and attachments that you can spread out and physically connect with the mine, drag it to the surface. So there are different ways of doing this. It can be a long process depending upon how many mines were laid. And we just don't know how many mines have been laid. In the wake of Gulf War I back in 1991, it took 6 months to clear mines around Kuwait City, but it had been very extensively mined by Saddam Hussein's forces. So we just don't know what we don't know, and it kind of depends on how many mines are out there. But the first process will be clearing and ensuring safe channels, and that's mine hunting.
8: Can I ask you, what role can Britain play in all this? I think Sir Keir Starmer, our Prime Minister, has offered support. Trump has been very critical of the help given by European allies so far. Can the UK and France and other nations have a role? And what will this do to restore NATO relations?
9: That's a very good question. Certainly, European navies have mine clearance capabilities. You're seeing everybody's navy right now, I think, move toward unmanned systems as the primary way to do mine hunting and eventually mine sweeping, because that means you don't have to put your ship and crew people into, you know, dangerous mine danger waters. As I said, Royal Fleet Auxiliary Lime Bay has been reported en route to the Persian Gulf region, and it's supposed to be carrying remote mine sweeping, mine hunting systems from HMS Stirling Castle, which is a dedicated Royal Navy platform. So you know that that ship is on its way, and it has capabilities. Other NATO navies have primarily what we call old school mine hunters that date from the late 1980s, early 1990s. These can still perform roles. It's just that they're very slow ships, and they'll take a long time to arrive just based on their relatively low speeds. And that's true of everyone's mine countermeasures equipment. So certainly European navies can play a role, but it's going to take time to get those assets in place just due to their relatively low speeds. So hopefully they'll be there too, and we can get the Strait of Hormuz cleared and open again for traffic soon.
8: That how soon do you expect oil to flow? Because Trump released a statement on Truth Social saying, let it flow and it's all going to be so great. You seem to be striking a more cautious tone here.
9: Well, we don't know what we don't know about the mines. There does seem to be some kind of a route that's been mapped out somehow that has been used to exit a number of vessels through the Strait of Hormuz. Some have reported it is in the southern part, closer to the territory of Oman. So that may be a safe route that's there. It's also a different time in terms of naval units. Back in the late 1980s, when the United States Navy escorted reflagged Kuwaiti tankers during the so-called tanker war at the end of the Iran-Iraq war in the 1980s, you had ships that were directly escorting those tankers. But those ships' weapon systems were relatively short range and needed to have a relatively close escort. Today, with more modern phased array radar ships, like just combatants, which conduct more distant coverage of those ships, at least to provide air and missile and potentially drone defense. The U.S. still has air superiority In the region, at least over Hormuz, due to the presence of two aircraft carriers and lots of different Air Force aircraft. You see this evident whenever the Iranians have recently launched a couple of drones or missiles. It's not perfect. No system is perfect. There are always what we call leakers that are out there that could get through. But there is, I think, some kind of a system in place to provide coverage as ships exit. It's not close coverage, but it is coverage nonetheless. So it'll be interesting to see how this plays out.
1: And all of that, Steve, is presumably crucial in the bit between clearing the mines and reopening the strait, which is convincing the oil companies, the shipping companies, and crucially their insurers that it's going to be safe.
9: Absolutely. Fully agree with that. You don't have full, if you don't have full confidence, those folks won't sail. And that's certainly important. And it's all important that we return Hormuz to what it was, which is defined by the United Nations Convention on Law of the Sea as an international waterway with transit passage insured for commercial vessels traveling through that particular waterway. I've traveled it several times when I was still in the Navy. You should be able to go through there without a problem. And hopefully we'll get back to that position very quickly.
1: Yeah, okay. Steve, good to talk to you tonight. Really insightful. Thank you so much. Steve Wills, who is a retired US Navy surface warfare officer, which I'm really struggling to say for some reason, a retired US Navy surface warfare officer and a navalist at the Center for Maritime Strategy with us on Times Radio tonight. Let's just quickly hear from the sort of consider this from Iran's perspective, because this agreement was signed despite fresh Israeli strikes on Lebanon that killed three people this morning. Iran said that they had sort of vowed to retaliate to that, which they may yet do in the time between now and that signing on the 19th of June. I wanted to unpack Iran's perspective on this with Negar Mortazavi, who is an American-Iranian journalist and the host of the Iran podcast.
10: What I know for now, we know from the Pakistanis that the resumption of essentially the opening of the Strait of Hormuz, military operations, permanent military operations on all front, he says, including in Lebanon, is something that has been achieved. So essentially, initially, Iran wanted this first and foremost to be a permanent end to the war to include Lebanon. Now, that begs the question because Israel just attacked Beirut today, which was a red line for Iran, and Iran has vowed to respond.

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3: Hello and good morning. Thank you for being with us this morning. We are considering the breaking news in the last couple of hours. Then a deal has been reached between the US and Iran. It'll be signed on Friday, 19th of June, in Switzerland. Sarah Baxter is with us as well tonight. Very interesting hearing from Steve there, wasn't it, Sarah, about the complexities that still remain in the Strait of Hormuz. You know, the gap between Donald Trump saying, fire up your engines, let the oil flow, and what actually needs to happen in the Strait of Hormuz to allow that to happen is quite large at this point.
4: Yeah, I thought it was fascinating to hear somebody who actually knows what it's like in the Strait of Hormuz, how difficult it is to extract mines and so forth, you know, outlining just how long it might take. But let's hope Donald Trump is right and the oil will start flowing, that there is a corridor, as your guest suggested, that ships might be able to go through. As he was talking, I had this picture in my mind of sort of a single file of nose to nose of oil tankers that have been clogged up in the port, sort of pushing their way through, you know, sort of hugging the coast and kind of gingerly making their way through. I don't know whether that's what we're going to see or not, but that's the image that was conjured to my mind as he was speaking. But, you know, that is just the actual military and physical difficulty of getting the oil to flow again. This is not taking into account as well everything that could go wrong between now and Friday, both with regard to the MOU that's due to be signed at the end of the week, and what happens after that in the months of negotiations that are going to follow. So this is just the start of what could be a long and painful process of stop-start, etc. And Donald Trump is very good at claiming victory before the ink is dry, or indeed any victory has actually been achieved. So let's hope he's right about this one.
3: Yeah, we've heard from the leaders of the E3
5: Navy actually knows where they put the naval mines and can recover them fairly quickly.
3: I'm not quite sure what that is,
5: but we have to.
3: Or if you, I think you can hear something. I'm terribly sorry. I'm not sure what that is. The E4 group in UK, France, Germany and Italy, who have welcomed a peace deal to restore regional stability, they say. Similar to Keir Starmer's statement, basically, he said, we congratulate the United States, the Iranian government and all those involved, including Pakistan, Qatar and all other mediators on this diplomatic breakthrough. They called for an agreement to be implemented rapidly and comprehensively. Urgent reopening of the Strait of Hormuz emphasised Iran must never acquire a nuclear weapon and are prepared to lift relevant sanctions in response to clear, verifiable steps by Iran on nuclear programming. That's quite an interesting line, isn't it? Let's get the view of Barbara Leaf then, who's a former US Assistant Secretary of State for Near Eastern Affairs under Joe Biden. Barbara, let's start there then. And in terms of what a sort of allies' response may be into, you know, in terms of sanctions and the role that they will play in the next phase of these negotiations.
6: Well, Daryl, I think it's fair to say that all of the Gulf countries and the wider region will be deeply relieved to see this war brought to an end. It's had devastating impact on commerce, on tourism, and on security more broadly. But the devil will be in the details for sure in terms of all of this. So what I would call sedimentary layers of sanctions on Iran that go back literally decades. So it will be one thing to lift things temporarily for 60 days during the ostensible term of these negotiations. Quite another thing to ensure that Iran is playing its part, and that indeed the U.S. Congress, for one, will go along with this, because not all of these are executive branch sanctions.
3: Yeah, indeed. Okay, just dwell on that for a moment, Barbara. What hurdles remain there?
6: Well, I think, you know, there is going to be, here's where Israel will play into congressional sentiment, frankly.

0: It's no secret that there has been growing disquiet and really consternation in the Israeli government and actually within the Israeli public as to the terms of this deal. So, and you saw the strikes today by Israel into the suburbs of Beirut. This is the part that is quite rickety. And this is where the Israeli leadership is going to be seeking support from other parts of Washington in the Congress, that it be allowed what you'd term freedom of action to continue going after Hezbollah and even Iran, according to as the case may be. So there's a lot that can still go sideways on this deal.
1: And Barbara, I want to ask you whether you think, as a result of this deal, in the most optimistic scenario, whether America is going to be better off as a result of this war. Was it worthwhile, or was it an act of hubris by Donald Trump? What's your assessment?
0: So personally, as a former diplomat, I believe deeply in exhausting diplomacy and exhausting negotiations before you move to the resort to force. And in this case, there's no question that this was a go-it-alone effort premised on really some magical thinking on the part of the administration and on the part of the president. And he's had to scale that back progressively. He came out of the box in February announcing that this was all about regime change. That has disappeared from his lexicon. But also, what seems to have disappeared is how to deal with the proxy network that Iran has established across the region, and the missile and drone inventory that is used with devastating effect across the Gulf in particular. I'm not saying that all of those have to be within this negotiation, because in fact, there are other ways you can deal with both sets of issues. But I think it's fair to say that the U.S. did not exhaust diplomacy. Rather, it leapt into this with a set of assumptions that really crash landed pretty early on.
2: Okay, and we've talked about it a little bit already, Barbara. But you mentioned the proxies there. There was, of course, strikes today from Israel in Beirut on Hezbollah targets. That is something that Iran say that they will retaliate to, and there is a prospect, I presume, of them retaliating. Does the agreement of this deal change that, or could we still see a retaliation of sorts between now and Friday the 19th?
0: Oh, it's always possible. I think what you're saying is very personalized diplomacy by the president publicly, as well as in private channels, to ensure that the Israeli operations in Lebanon today or any succeeding days do not have impact on what he's driving for. But that does not mean the issue of Israel between Israel and Hezbollah is settled. It really isn't. And I think this is one of the severest points of disagreement between Prime Minister Netanyahu and the president. That's becoming clear. He does not believe that this agreement should bind his hands in any way in terms of dealing with Hezbollah.
2: Okay. Sarah, any more for any more?
1: Yeah, what about the lifting of sanctions? How much is America going to have to pay for a deal? And also, I'm going to throw in a secondary one. What if Iran does agree to give up nuclear weapons? That would be huge, wouldn't it? That would be a proper victory for Trump.
0: Well, it would, of course, in the preamble to the JCPOA of 2015,
1: signed by
0: Iran.
1: Obama. Yes.
0: Yes, Iran ostensibly pledged not to pursue a nuclear weapon, but it's the old case of trust but verify, as Ronald Reagan would put it. So I think what follows next is unbelievably important, which is to say the 60 days and probably longer of negotiations over the detail, the oversight of that nuclear program, how it gets deconstructed, how it is supervised, how there can be a high degree of confidence that Iran is not covertly seeking a nuclear weapon. And there's been quite a bit of informed speculation that, if anything, this war might have pushed elements within the regime in Tehran to say, you know what, the only sure security that Iran will have is if it does, in fact, have a nuclear capability. So we will have to watch this space very carefully.
2: Yeah, indeed. Okay, Barbara, thank you for your time. Really good to talk to you. Barbara Leaf, former US Assistant Secretary of State for Near Eastern Affairs under Joe Biden. Thank you, Barbara. We're going to move on in a minute, Sarah, to some of the stuff. We'll sort of continue to bring you developments on this. We are hearing commentary. We've heard from the leaders of France, Germany and the United Kingdom. Macron has issued his own statement as well just in the last few minutes, saying that the leaders at the G7 meeting beginning today, as is, in France, will discuss the opening of the Strait of Hormuz, and they will kind of formulate a plan between them, and they will be involved in that. So that's quite interesting, isn't it? We're going to move on from this. Final thought on what is an important moment in this process. It is only a moment in a string of moments, but it's an important one.
1: Yeah, I think this is all very good news tonight. It's better than all the fake weekend promises that we've had for weeks now. So, and the other thing is, this is Trump's 80th birthday. He wanted to sign it. He was absolutely determined to get this today on his birthday. And he's about to fly off to the G7, and he wants to come to the G7 looking magnanimous and kind of victorious, even if everybody thinks it's a bad deal or not a deal at all. He had to come with something that can make him feel he's leader of the pack when he goes to meet the rest of Europe and other G7 nations, and can throw his weight around with pride a bit. So I think Trump has got what he wanted out of this notional agreement that's due to be signed on Friday. I think he's a very happy man tonight on his birthday.
2: Yeah, okay. And he'll be having a fight, or he'll be at a fight tonight. I suspect the White House is the scene of many a fight every day, several times a day, actually, I suspect. But there is literally a fight, a USC fight happening on the lawn of the White House. Because of the anniversary of the birth of America, but I think probably also the anniversary of the birth of Donald Trump as well, if we're honest. And there's a fascinating kind of story emerging, isn't there, about the convergence of MAGA, the MAGA movement, and UFC, and the people who like UFC fighting in America, where sort of culture and politics are merging in a really fascinating way. We've been talking about this already tonight, Sarah. You've been writing about it as well, so we'll get your take on that next on Times Radio, and any developments as we continue to get reaction from around the world to this agreement on a memorandum of understanding. We'll bring you those developments as we get them on Times Radio. The headlines as well tonight. Here is Will Hobbs.
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4: Thank you, Daryl. Sakir Starmer has said the agreement between the US and Iran is a hugely important step forward in ending the war. Donald Trump says the Strait of Hormuz will now open and the US will lift its naval blockade of Iranian ports. Ships of the world, start your engines, let the oil flow, he writes. Mick Mulroe is one of Donald Trump's former assistant secretaries of defense in the Middle East.
5: We would hope that the IRGC Navy actually knows where they put the naval mines and can recover them fairly quickly. But we have to convince commercial shipping and their insurers that it is actually safe. So even when the U.S. military goes through there, they have to agree, they have to believe it, and then they will be fully open. This doesn't mean that, you know, immediately we're going to see all these thousands of ships leave. It's probably going to take some time, but that's because the Iranians mine the Strait of Hormuz.
4: Trump's message came after Pakistan's prime minister had announced that a deal had been agreed. Both sides, he said, have declared the immediate and permanent termination of military operations on all fronts, including in Lebanon. Shahbaz Sharif also announced the official signing ceremony will be on Friday in Switzerland. Iran's deputy foreign minister said the memorandum of understanding doesn't mean there's trust in the enemy. Majid Takht Ravanchi confirmed negotiations for a final peace deal will be held over a period of 60 days. However, he warned Iran will take its own measures if it witnesses breaches from other sides. Royal Marines commandos are primed to take further action against sanctioned Russian vessels, with the capture of the Shadow Fleet tanker in the English Channel just the beginning. In a pre-dawn raid, British troops captured a Cameroon-flagged tanker carrying over 700,000 barrels of Russian crude oil. The mission came 3 months after Sir Keir Starmer said British forces are now able to board sanctioned vessels that are passing through our waters. President Zelensky says this will bring peace closer. Francis Tusa is the editor of Defence Analysis for The Times. He says the news of the captured fleet should be treated with cynicism.
6: Defence Secretary resigns on Thursday. Depending on whose figures you believe, 150 to 246 Russian Shadow Fleet vessels have gone through the Straits of Dover since the restrictions were announced. It looks very performative to try and distract from John Healey's resignation and say, yes, we're doing stuff.
4: The former Labour deputy leader Roy Hattersley has died, aged 93. Sir Keir Starmer has paid tribute on social media, calling him a giant of the Labour movement. Lord Hattersley was the party's second in command from 1983 to 1992. The Prime Minister is set to announce sweeping social media reforms later, including a ban. There are reports the UK could follow Australia in raising the minimum age for sites like TikTok, Snapchat and Instagram to 16 and go even further. Culture Secretary Lisa Nandy says a government consultation was launched with the question of how we better protect young people, not if.
7: It does mean you change the presumption at a very early age to stop the situation where kids as young as 8, 9, 10, 11 are going onto social media sites because all of their friends are on them at an age when they're not emotionally equipped to be able to cope with it.
4: At the World Cup, Japan grabbed the late equaliser to hold the Netherlands to a 2-2 draw in their opener. Sweden and Tunisia, the other two nations in Group F, go head-to-head later. Germany have got their World Cup campaign off to a flyer by thrashing Curaçao 7-1. It's currently 0-0 between Ecuador and Ivory Coast. England's cricketers have been dealt a blow as Ollie Robinson's ruled out of the second test against New Zealand. The bowler felt soreness in his knee at training on Friday and will miss the game at the Oval starting on Wednesday. England will have a new-look bowling attack because Ben Stokes and Gus Atkinson have been dropped after breaching team drinking protocols. Emma Raducanu's five-year wait for a tennis title continues following defeat in the final of Queens to Donna Vekic. The US Open champion from 2021 saved 3 match points but lost in straight sets. And Lewis Hamilton's won the Barcelona-Catalonia F1 Grand Prix, his first race victory for Ferrari. George Russell started on pole, he finished second. Holder Lando Norris finished third. It's the first all-British podium since 1968.
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11: Hello, good evening. Sarah Baxter is with us as well this morning from the Marie Colvin Centre for International Reporting. There is a mega fight going on at the White House tonight, and also the UFC Freedom 250 as well, which is a UFC ultimate fighting celebration of America or something like that. Basically, it's mixed martial arts cage fighting happening on the lawn of the White House. Here is a trailer that the White House released.
12: UFC crowds, and they love him.
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12: Yeah, the Octagon is coming to 1600 Pennsylvania Avenue.
14: I think it's going to be the biggest event we've ever had.
15: There's going to be 4,300 people there, and most of them will be military.
16: It's going to be a one-of-one type of show.
17: This is the hottest ticket in town.
16: This has all of the ingredients needed for the biggest fight in UFC history.
11: Okay, well, UFC President Dana White, who is a longtime friend, supporter, ally of Donald Trump, has denied this event is political.
18: It's on the birthday of America. I mean, it's the 250th birthday of America. What better place to celebrate it than the White House? And the thing that you have to understand about me is I respect whoever is the President of the United States. It isn't about red or blue or politics for me. I'm friends with people on the far left, and I'm friends with people on the far right, and I consider myself right down the middle.
2: Okay, he's not, though, is he? Because he's a mega donor to Donald Trump and a supporter of Donald Trump, one of the most sort of famous and outspoken supporters of Donald Trump. So let's be just be honest about where we are. There's nothing wrong with that. It's just, I think it's just be honest about where we are. Okay, Sarah, let's figure this out from a... Okay, so there's the actual spectacle, and then there's what the sort of spectacle means and what it stands for and how the cultural and the political are colliding here in such a fascinating way.
1: It's a massive cultural signifier. And by the way, Dana Wright said this is on America's birthday, but it actually isn't. July the 4th is America's birthday, and today is Donald Trump's birthday. So it's in the vague area of celebrating the big 250th. That's fair enough. But the specific choice of day was very deliberate. So yeah, cultural signifiers, as I mentioned. I mean, the aesthetics of this giant claw looming over the White House is incredible. It is all about celebrating MAGA, celebrating that kind of brash Americana that appeals very much to at least half the American population, but leaves the other half thinking, what, are we in the late Roman Empire now? With gladiators fighting for the thumbs up, thumbs down from the supreme power, the emperor. So it's weird, but I have to say, I don't think it's totally inappropriate. UFC is very popular in America, and even I got a bit of a thrill earlier today seeing those sort of motocross riders doing backflips in front of the White House. It took me back to the days of Evel Knievel, you know, trying to cross the Grand Canyon on his bikes, and that daredevil spirit that's very much part of America's pioneering story. So I think what we're going to see today is a genuinely authentic American spectacle, but it's also totally bizarre.
2: It is, and I agree with you, actually. I kind of don't quite... I mean, you know, it's easy to mock, but I do think it is an important sort of cultural cornerstone in America, and to have it around as part of the celebrations and at the White House, you know, seems, yeah, like a perfectly kind of reasonable spectacle. What's also interesting, though, in this story, Sarah, is how sort of the Venn diagram between MAGA supporters and UFC fans overlaps, and how Donald Trump has sort of, by accident or design, wedged himself in this industry, and it's become a very important sort of political and cultural touch point, hasn't it? In what kind of way? How do we sort of articulate that?
1: Yeah, so UFC is MAGA and MAGA is UFC. If you look at the origins of the sport, it was, you know, mixed martial arts was fading badly in America. It was banned in a number of states. It couldn't get aired on cable TV. And then Donald Trump came along and said, I'm going to host spectacular fights at my casino in Atlantic City, the Taj Mahal, it was called. And this was around the early 2000s. That's when he became friends with Dana White, who's now the president and CEO of UFC. And Trump really brought the sport in from the cold and said, guys, I believe in you. This is a thrilling spectacle. Trump had always loved boxing. He loves wrestling. He loves that kind of gladiatorial combat. But he really did UFC a huge favor. And then UFC returned the favor. Not only did Dana White support Trump in 2016, he offered Donald Trump a comeback platform after he was defeated by Joe Biden in 2020. And this is so important because after that January the 6th riot at the Capitol, Trump looked pretty beaten. People weren't that interested in him anymore. I saw him give a very low voltage attempt at a comeback speech in Florida a few months after he lost the presidency. And people were talking about the next thing and, you know, let's have a change and all the rest. MAGA still loved Donald Trump, but it was time to move on. That was the kind of consensus. Then came those prosecutions and the lawfare against Trump, so to speak. And as soon as Trump was indicted in that New York court for the so-called Stormy Daniels case, you know, where he was alleged to have committed fraud. 4 days after being charged with all these felonies, he went out and faced a UFC crowd and was cage side, enjoying the roar of approbation from the crowd. And that really lifted his spirits and gave him the feeling that he was still in the game. And he pulled the same stunt actually a year later when he was actually found guilty. You know, at first it was just charged. Then he went to court. He was found guilty. And you remember the mugshot of Trump and all that. He went out again in front of a UFC audience and was cheered to the rafters. And this, you know, that fighting spirit that Donald Trump epitomizes, the fact that you can never count Donald Trump out, is also part of that authentic spirit of UFC. And that's how they're so entwined. He was back at the UFC, he was back in front of a UFC crowd in the last presidential campaign. And of course, iconically, when a would-be assassin shot at Donald Trump in Butler, Pennsylvania, he rose up and said, fight, fight, fight. And so the idea that Trump is now sponsoring a fight on the lawn of the White House is really all of, it just fits. It's all of the same puzzle. It's part of what makes Donald Trump such a formidable campaigner. And anybody who thinks that just because he's down in the polls or a majority of Americans are said to disapprove of this spectacle on the White House doesn't mean that he's finished. He has extraordinary resilience and the power to come back.
2: But if you want to understand a base that Donald Trump holds, continues to hold, rebuilt from after 2020, and probably holds now, and like what is his best hope, what is his best launch pad, you know, back to popularity and to, you know, to cement himself as something of a positive legacy, it's on the South Lawn of the White House.
1: Absolutely, it is. His fans, his base still loves him. The Democrats still fear him. And the independents who have really shifted away from Donald Trump, and also young men, by the way, but they might enjoy the spectacle tonight. You know, young men powered Donald Trump's victory in 2024, but they've been shifting away. But that support out there for Democrats is very soft. Donald Trump can put on a show like nobody else. He is the ultimate showman in the White House. And using his birthday to celebrate this is all part of it. He's been a bit unlucky, though, with the weather. I don't know that he's going to get the turnout and crowds that he expects. I'm not in Washington, D.C. right now, but it's feeling a bit ominous, like it's going to be some thunder any minute now. The atmosphere's heavy and sweaty here. And that might be true as well, just as the fights are due to begin at the White House. So, you know, whether he'll get the crowd size that he expects on the ellipse there on the mall of the White House, I don't know, watching giant screens. Inside, or, you know, within the perimeter, I think there's a handpicked crowd of 4,000, and they're all going to be handsome soldiers in their uniform, surrounded by the so-called ring girls, you know, looking like the Stars and Stripes. So they're going to put on quite an event under those arc lights. Mm.
2: How interesting. Yeah, it is due to thunder and lightning. There's a storm due at precisely the moment that the UFC fight is going to happen tonight. So we'll see what happens there. How interesting. Absolutely fascinating. Okay, listen, let's move on because Sarah's picked out some stories for us from the last 24 hours, things that we might have missed. I must admit, I did miss this story until it was flagged by Sarah about a bit of a sort of situation, I guess controversy might be the way to describe it, that Gwyneth Paltrow has got herself into. And also the news of Roy Hattersley's death as well, which has been announced tonight. It's been a very busy night tonight. On another night, we may have spent a bit more time talking about Roy Hattersley, but we will next with Sarah Baxter on Times Radio.
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2: Hello, good morning. Sarah Baxter is with us as well this morning on Times Radio. Sarah, you've been picking out some stories that we might have missed from the last 24 hours or so. What is going on with Gwyneth Paltrow?
1: Advert promoting.
2: Sure if, we can hear. There you are. Yes.
1: Yeah, and she caught my eye because she's been film producing a luxury video advertising these a whole set of apartments in Israel, and people have called that in very bad taste, given that Gaza apartments still lie absolutely in ruins. Well, we've all been concentrating on Iran, by the way. Not much has gone on as far as the Gaza Peace Board is concerned and the rebuilding of Gaza. So she's getting absolutely pelted at the moment and being called Gwynnecide, you know, a play on her name, obviously, Gwyneth. It caught my eye partly because she won so many fans only a year ago. Do you remember the Coldplay Jumbotron saga where, you know, a couple or, you know, seemingly having an affair were outed at a big game, well, at a Coldplay concert, rather, at a stadium. And Gwyneth Paltrow then did an extremely funny ad that everybody loved for the company involved called something like Astronomer. And she was so clever and so subtle and saying, oh, so many people have got this newfound interest in data workflow automation and we're so thrilled. And to go from that to get absolutely pelted for appearing in another ad seems that she somehow lost her touch. That said, I do think it's a free world, and Gwyneth Paltrow, whose father was Jewish and is married to a Jewish man, has absolutely every right, in my view, to promote whatever she likes in Israel. But of course, she can't expect not to be criticized for it while Palestinians are still living outdoors and in refugee camp, you know, tents and all kinds of temporary accommodation.
2: Yeah, okay. It's interesting that, isn't it? Because I sort of, is it a real cancellation or is it people who are already angry about a thing are going to be angry about anything anybody does in association with Israel?
1: Yeah.
2: And that's a contested issue.
1: I think it's the latter. I mean, what surprised me was more that she wanted to do it. And I'm intrigued as to whether or not she really knew the amount of pushback she'd get and decided to hell with that because she wants the money, or she wants Israel and thinks that she's going to do what she likes to announce luxury flats there. Did she consider any reputational damage? In some ways, if she did, more power to her elbow. It's more of a case of whether she went unblinking and rather naively into this very hot water, because obviously anything involving Israel at the moment is, in my view, quite unfairly really ginned up, and there's a lot of performative outrage. And yet at the same time, it is worth drawing attention to the fact that the Palestinians are still largely unhoused after the tremendous amount of bombing and damage inflicted on the Gaza territory.
2: Yeah, I struggle with that. I mean, you can find horror in and you can find overreach and, you know, lots of reasons to criticize Israel's foreign policy. But I think once you start to extend that to advertising the sale of flats in Israel, that sort of crosses a line into something else, doesn't it? Really? Do you think?
1: Well, yeah, anything Israel does is unfairly a matter of hue and cry in certain sections of the British population.
4: Keir Starmer has said the agreement
1: elsewhere.
4: Between the US.
1: But at the same time, if I was a star, I'm not sure I would be making an advert for luxury flats. But I in Israel right now, not because I think that's such a terrible thing to do, but because someone like Gwyneth Paltrow so carefully curates her image. I mean, what is Goop if not all about, smoothing your wrinkles and making out that life is somehow, perfect and can be lived to perfection. Obviously, a luxury, in your luxury apartment block, ideally you'd think that might fit. But it does sit uncomfortably with so many homeless people. I think if it was advertising something else in Israel, she'd be criticised, but it wouldn't sting as much.
2: Yeah, I think that's probably a fair point, which is the contrast between luxury flats and people's homes in Gaza. We've got some sad news tonight, which we haven't really had the chance to talk about a huge amount because it's been such a busy night. But I think on another night we might have spent some more time considering, and I'm sure we will in the coming days. Roy Hattersley, who is a former Labour Party deputy leader, wasn't he, under Neil Kinnock? He was a cabinet minister too for a while, a proper big beast of the Labour Party at a contentious time, and he has died in his 90s tonight, Sarah.
1: Yes, very sad to hear that. I did actually know Roy Hattersley pretty well, partly because in an earlier incarnation, I was political editor of the New Statesman, very much in those wilderness years when Neil Kinnock and Roy Hattersley were trying to put Labour on its feet. And they did a good job of getting away from the horrific defeats of the early 80s when, if you remember, Labour was led by Michael Foote, who was a tremendously nice man, but hopeless left-wing leader. So together with Neil Kinnock, Roy Hattersley really did an immense amount to get Labour back on its feet. That said, he was never in tune with the next generation of Labour. He didn't like the idea of new Labour. He was rather jealous, I think, of Tony Blair's glamour and appeal. And he felt that the new Labour didn't care enough about equality in its chase to get rich quick. I actually think that's was unfair. An unfair criticism, but in that sense, he was very much a man of his time. He'd come out of an earlier generation, which was still rooted in trade unions, working class Britain. He represented Birmingham Sparkbrook for many years. And, he was an intellectual, but he was also really kind of, I think, understood the working men and women of Birmingham and represented them. And he wasn't too keen on the shiny new sort of more middle class Labour that emerged under Blair in the late 90s and 2000s. That said, I've shared a glass of champagne with him on a number of occasions. He was a self-confessed champagne socialist. And by the way, my husband, a photographer, also used to work quite a lot with him on many stories. And he was a prolific journalist as well. And unlike me, he could knock out an article that was perfectly well written in about half an hour. And I don't know how he managed it, but the articles always made sense. So he was pretty good at most of the things that he did. He will be remembered though as well for a monstrous skit of his, which he pretended to enjoy, which was on Spitting Image, the famous comedy series, which at one point he declined to turn up on the show, having been expected, and the Spitting Image crew put in a tub of lard to represent him instead, because he was kind of podgy faced, and even Roy Hattersley himself said he put the spit into Spitting Image because he did have a bit of a speech issue, which today would be a bit more unmentionable, but then people were quite cruel.
2: That was really cruel. That's so cruel. Yeah, that's terrible. That is a, that's a product of his time right there, isn't it?
1: Absolutely. He overcame it. He never stayed silent. He would intervene at the drop of a hat, given the chance.
2: Yeah, quite right. He wrote 52 books, apparently.
1: Oh, my gosh, yes.
2: Can you believe that?
1: Well, as I said, he was an incredibly fast writer.
2: That's extraordinary. That's unbelievable. How did you do anything else?
1: Yeah, he did a lot. I mean, he was really, really gifted writer and could pump out articles and books at a pace that I don't know anybody who could do it at the same extent now. And he was very interested in philosophy and political thinking. He wasn't just interested in policy. He was interested in what underlay policy. And so kudos to that too. Later, by the way, his second wife was a literary agent. So he obviously spent a lot of time married working on those books and married someone in the book.
2: It was inevitable. It was the only person he ever spent any time with, presumably.
1: Exactly.
2: That'll be why. Listen, Sarah Baxter, we're out of time, but lovely having you company. Thank you so much. We'll do it again. Thank you, Sarah.
1: Thank you, Daryl. Good night.
2: Thank you. Good night. Thank you to the team tonight. Brilliant work from Jake, Alice, Rufus, Rudd and Simran. Thank you for your company. I am back on Wednesday live from the Makerfield by-election. Gosh, big week ahead. Till then, take care.
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4: Keir Starmer has said the agreement between the US and Iran is a hugely important step forward in ending the war. Donald Trump says the Strait of Hormuz will now open and the US will lift its naval blockade of Iranian ports. Ships of the world, start your engines, let the oil flow, he wrote on Truth Social. Mick Mulroy is one of Donald Trump's former assistant secretaries of defense for the Middle East.
7: We would hope that the IRGC Navy actually knows where they put the naval mines and can recover them fairly quickly. But we have to convince commercial shipping and their insurers that it is actually safe. So even when the U.S. military goes through there, they have to agree and they have to believe it, and then they will be fully open. This doesn't mean that, you know, immediately we're going to see all these thousands of ships leave. It's probably going to take some time, but that's because the Iranians mine the Strait of Hormuz.
4: Trump's message came after Pakistan's prime minister announced the deal had been agreed. Both sides, he said, have declared the immediate and permanent termination of military operations on all fronts, including in Lebanon. Shabazz Sharif also announced the official signing ceremony will be on Friday in Switzerland. Iran's deputy foreign minister said the memorandum of understanding doesn't mean there's trust in the enemy. Majid Takht Ravanchi confirmed negotiations for a final peace deal will be held over a period of 60 days. However, he warned Iran will take its own measures if it witnesses breaches from other sides. Royal Marines commandos are primed to take further action against sanctioned Russian vessels, with capture of the Shadow Fleet tanker in the English Channel just the beginning. In a pre-dawn raid, British troops captured a Cameroon-flagged tanker carrying over 700,000 barrels of Russian crude oil. The mission came 3 months after Keir Starmer said that British forces are now able to board sanctioned vessels that are passing through our waters. President Zelensky says it'll bring peace closer. Francis Tusa, who's a defence analyst, says the new captured fleet should be treated with cynicism.
8: Defence Secretary resigns on Thursday. depending on whose figures you believe, 150 to 246 Russian Shadow Fleet vessels have gone through the Straits of Dover since the restrictions were announced. It looks very performative to try and distract from John Healey's resignation and say, yes, we're doing stuff.
4: The former Labour deputy leader Roy Hattersley has died, aged 93. Lord Hattersley was the party's second in charge from 1983 to 1992. The Prime Minister is set to announce sweeping social media reforms later, including a ban. There are reports the UK could follow Australia in raising the minimum age for sites like TikTok, Snapchat and Instagram to 16 and go even further. At the World Cup, Japan grabbed a late equaliser to hold the Netherlands to a 2-2 draw in their opener. Germany have got their World Cup campaign off to a winning start by thrashing Curaçao 7-1. It's currently 0-0 between Ecuador and Ivory Coast at half-time. England's cricketers have been dealt a blow as Ollie Robinson's ruled out of the second test against New Zealand due to knee soreness. It means England will have a new-look bowling attack with Ben Stokes and Gus Atkinson dropped after breaching team protocols. Emma Raducanu's 5-year wait for a tennis title continues following defeat in the final of Queen's Club to Donna Vekic. The US Open champion of 2021 saved 3 match points. but lost in straight sets. And Britain's Lewis Hamilton has won the Barcelona Catalunya F1 Grand Prix, his first race victory for Ferrari. George Russell, who started on pole, was second, just ahead of title holder McLaren Lando Norris. It's the first time it's had an all-British podium F1 since 1968. And for a news bulletin when you want it, search for the Times Radio News Briefing on any podcast platform.
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